0: appeal, though. Its chairman, Mike Lee of Utah, has gained national attention for pushing to sell federal public lands, which in a hearing caught the ire of Washington Democrat Maria Cantwell.
1: On our side of the aisle, we would like to continue to acquire public land and set it aside for the general public to use.
0: The GOP push coincides with the Trump administration's recent plans to repeal the roadless rule by administrative action. That's how it was originally created by President Clinton in 2001. Kirk Sigler, NPR News.
2: Rising gas prices pushed inflation to its highest

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1: And that promotes socialist policies. But it's not a traditional political party like the Social Democrats were. Instead, most prominent DSA elected officials are Democrats, like New York City Mayor Zohran Mamdani, or U.S. Representative Alexandria Ocasio-Cortez. In 2020, DSA member Ryan Clancy became the first socialist elected to the Milwaukee County Board since 1956. Today, he represents Wisconsin's 19th Assembly District. While the DSA has some core differences from the Social Democrats before them, Representative Clancy says they share some core values.
2: We are focused on, you know, pragmatic issues, but also towards larger goals. So, you know, we're all in favor of a public option, for example, for health insurance. But we all realize that the best solution here is universal single payer health care at the national level. You know, we're all in favor of the right to counsel, which I passed at the county level, which provides attorneys to folks facing eviction. But ultimately, we know that the bigger solution is social and cooperative housing. So we are both pragmatic, but also we have our sights on that larger kind of institutional change as well.
1: History teacher John Deisinger is also a member of the DSA. He sees a lot of commonality between now and the time period where the Social Democrats rose to power.
3: The socialists rose out of what is sometimes called the Gilded Age, where the United States was seeing enormous wealth inequality, more and more of the nation's wealth congregating in the private fortunes of men like Rockefeller, Carnegie, and Morgan. So too today, we see more and more wealth being accumulated in the private fortunes of people like Jeff Bezos or Elon Musk or Mark Zuckerberg. Wealth inequality is at its highest point in terms of percentage of wealth held by the very top fraction of a percent in this country. It's at its highest point since the Gilded Age.
1: And one of the city's pioneering socialist institutions is continuing its mission today. The Milwaukee Turners. The organization was established in the city in 1853 and has been led by some of the most prominent socialists in Milwaukee's history. Although Turners in other cities have shifted away from their socialist beginnings, the Milwaukee Turners remain dedicated to these ideals, as Executive Director Emilio De Torre explains.
4: Other Turner societies during the 1950s turned away from their mission for fear of the McCarthy era scare that anything that wasn't emblazoned in red, white, and blue and didn't comply was somehow, you know, communist and un-American. But they've diminished because they just focused on Lederhosen and fish fries exclusively and they forgot their mission. I think the success of what we're doing today is because we've never forgotten our mission.
1: The Turners remain engaged in the civic life of the city through things like their workshops training citizens to act as objective observers and informative events on issues facing the community. It's all a part of the organization's mission.
4: The Milwaukee Turners seek to be the embodiment of a diverse community in practice that confronts injustice and fosters wellness, community restoration, and civic empowerment to advance the residents of Milwaukee and its neighbors. And I think that who those people are, who is Milwaukee and who are its neighbors, those change. You know, in the 1880s, they were vilifying Polish people. You weren't allowed to hire Polish people. They were too radical. They wanted Sundays off. And now we're again waging a war on immigrants, against Asian folks, against Latinos. And I think that this mission kind of speaks to the unification. And I think that it's kind of inherent in this beautiful Milwaukee idiom that we come together and we do these different things. The symptoms and the specifics of how we do this may change a little bit, but the recipe is essentially the same.
1: After the McCarthy era, the rise and fall of the Soviet Union, and decades of anti-communist sentiments being conflated with socialist ideals, politicians like Representative Ryan Clancy are redefining what their party means for the public.
2: We are forging what socialism is, and we are taking that definition out of the hands of Fox News, and it's great, and it's a long process. I think, you know, the rise of socialism in the turn of the century in the early 1900s was not an immediate overnight thing. It was a slog. They

0: They went up gradually, and we're going up much quicker.
1: The legacy of the Milwaukee Socialists lives on in the city through its parks, its water, and the very land it sits on. But the future of socialism in the city is yet to be seen. Today, Frank Seidler is considered Milwaukee's last socialist mayor, but he may not be for long. You just heard the fourth and final part of our series on the Milwaukee Socialists. 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You can listen to Lake Effect on demand. Find it as a podcast wherever you like to listen, to download and enjoy on the go. In about 15 minutes, we'll meet the women behind Briantes, a soccer club for young Latinas. But first, we'll hear how some residents in the town of Beloit are responding to a proposed data center there. That's coming up on Lake Effect on 89.7 WUWM, Milwaukee's NPR.

0: The state tourism department reports an uptick in visitor spending for 2025, reversing a slowdown.
1: On Wisconsin Today, a hospitality researcher talks about the economic impact and what it signals.
0: Also, most doctors use AI in their practice, from taking notes to diagnosing test results. Hear how a Wisconsin hospital is navigating this evolution.
2: We're maturing more where we can use the technology more invisibly in the background.
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4: 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I'm Joy Powers. Some Rock County residents are concerned about a data center project in the town of Beloit. Data centers are under construction in several Wisconsin communities, like Port Washington, Beaver Dam, and Mount Pleasant. Back in March, the town of Beloit confirmed it had a pre-development agreement with a company to build a data center. Former Beloit City Council member Brittany Keyes formed the Rock County Neighbors for Responsible Development. The group has been seeking answers and transparency about the project. Keyes joins WUWM's environmental reporter Susan Benz to talk about what's happened over the last few months.
5: I've always been concerned about the environment and climate and was really hoping to help move the city to be proactive. But I also got on city council when COVID first hit and nothing was normal. But as we were getting our feet on the ground, I was still able to help the city adopt a proclamation for carbon neutrality by 2040 and then adopt a sustainability framework with their strategic goals.
6: So what about air quality?
5: Yeah, so after the carbon neutrality proclamation, a local professor reached out, and what he shared is that since 2015, 2017 through 2020, Rock County's carbon emissions had skyrocketed. And relative to Dane County and Winnebago County, we were really off the charts. And it was because, he broke it down, our largest emitter is Alliant Energy's gas plant. And when they expanded with West Riverside Energy Center, it just took their reported pollution and Rock County's pollution off the charts. So that was, he was respectively saying, like, we've got a problem. And that was the first time it came on my radar.
6: What happened from there?
5: As a health professional, looking at the public health metrics and then appreciating, you know, the patients that come in for, were coming in for back pain, but were limited by their respiratory condition and they couldn't get in for months, and then all the kids with the asthma, this is all connected. And so I reached out to the DNR, and they said, oh, well, you have an ozone monitor. And I'm like, well, where? And that's on the far west side of town, and it's only seasonal. Like, well, what about the other months? So they recommended community monitors I could potentially loan out from the EPA. And we were able to get a supported community project through Thriving Earth Exchange. So we had a research fellow, like, running it, and a number of community partners. And we put up our own community monitors around the city, and to really just start to get a sense of where we were. And unfortunately, after that 5 months, it showed concerning trends.
6: Were you able to act on that problem?
5: We tried. We brought the results to the DNR, but it was not enough. They are not able to act on community-level data. So then, appreciating they need regulatory-level data, a number of concerned groups and individuals established the Stateline Clean Air Coalition. We meet monthly, really working and pushing the DNR to expand their regulatory monitoring so we can appreciate, like, where are we? Do we have a problem? Which public health metrics say yes, other data says yes. And then what do we need to do and how do we address the pollution? So we started working, engaging the DNR, our state legislators, and continuing to engage and educate the public. And it's been tough. The Public Service Commission continues to approve new gas plants, and Alliant keeps expanding fossil fuel projects, but we keep pushing back and we keep trying to address the problem.
6: So you're in the loop here. You pay attention to the environment. And I just happened to meet you at a gathering in Madison, March 6th of this year, and you had just learned, because a reporter was doing some digging, that a data center was being considered at that time. That was just a little less than 3 months ago.
5: Thank you, Dana Fulton from WKOW, because she is the reporter who broke the story, and I don't know if we would still yet know about it if it wasn't for her reporting, because this is the path that data center developers have taken in Wisconsin. Looking at Beaver Dam, how Meta worked with Alliant to acquire the farmland, work behind the scenes with NDAs and shell companies to address the zoning changes that were needed and get the TIF districts expanded. The community up there didn't know what it was or who it was until ground was already broken. So grateful that Dana Fulton's reporting, but yeah, since then, the last 3 months have been incredibly busy. Having seen how these projects moved before, if you have whispers of a data center proposal in your community, you have to move fast. So we quickly got open records requests submitted at the county and the township. We started a Facebook page and then started to grow a core group of folks who are interested. And then within a week, we hosted a community education session. We had 200 people in the room, 100 people online. Folks are really concerned, and it's valid. There are a lot of risks with these proposals to local communities and the local environment and to the public health.
6: So is one of your strategies to ask to be on every agenda that makes sense?
5: There has been repeated requests, especially with the township, to have data centers added to the agenda so we can have protective interactions, and that hasn't happened yet. Rock County Neighbors submitted a formal recommendation for an 18-month moratorium. And one of the big things we're pushing for all municipalities is that we need protections at the local level before a proposal is in hand. It is really important that this gets on the agenda before any proposals come to us. And that's been the thing they've been telling us, is when we have a proposal, we'll let you know. And like, respectfully, like, this is so important, and we want to protect the township and the local communities at large. The protective measures need to get on the agenda sooner.
6: So where does that request go?
5: A township resident that is part of the leadership of Rock County Neighbors formally submitted it, and we took into account a lot of feedback we've received. Almost 3,000 folks follow our page. We have hundreds on our email list, and so we've been gathering over the last 3 months, like, what's important, what do we want to protect, and we were able to integrate that into those recommendations. So we shared that with the town administrator, the economic development lead, and board supervisors. And so we're hopeful that on the next meeting, either the plan commission or the next town board meeting, that we'll see that on the agenda and we can start discussing it.
6: Why is this so important? Why are data centers of concern?
5: Data centers have been around, but they've been the size of a closet or a room or just like a small building, right? But now it's these hyperscale data centers that are of such concern. And so just the strain on the grid, how much might be offset onto residential bills, increasing energy burden, the water use can be huge, but closed loop often just pushes it off, the water use offsite to where the fossil fuel energy generation is. So it still consumes a lot of water because they exist. And then there's the water pollution if there is closed loop. And then the other health risks include the pollution from on-site diesel generators, which it is significant. We're seeing reports out of Virginia, the health harms there. Even the DNR permit of Port Washington, the predicted pollution there, a report was ran, and there's significant health harms associated with that that could be prevented. And then again, the health harms from the fossil fuels that are burnt to meet the energy demands. Then you have sound and light pollution. And then you have the environmental harms of what's happening to that land. And when looking at the health harms of climate change that are already here and the increased severe weather, and this is pulling us backwards. Coal plants are staying on longer, more gas plants are being built, loopholes are being exploited in the regulatory system, and residents are going to be paying for this with our health and with our pocketbooks.
6: And we're living in an era in which federal protections have been marginalized.
5: Absolutely. So now is the time, is like, how is Wisconsin going to protect Wisconsin? And unfortunately, our state regulators have historically been underfunded and understaffed, and they are not in a point where they can adequately regulate this size and scope of projects and this pace of industrial growth. Residents in Beaver Dam who've had groundwater disruptions or surface water disruptions found there's one geologist on staff of the DNR for the whole state. It's really hard for our regulators to respond for the level of issues that we're seeing with these developments.
6: You're seeing a groundswell of people like you who are concerned.
5: Absolutely. These developments are not some sort of inevitability, right? AI is inserting itself into all the spaces of the internet, but most people don't want it. Polling has showed over 70% of Wisconsinites agree, like, the benefits don't outweigh the harms. The harms are too great. The silver lining of having to respond to this is communities coming together, and we're uniting around the values of we want clean air, we want our clean water, we want the Rock River Valley to be preserved and our kids to have a healthy environment to continue to grow up here. And so constructively engaging our local electeds to help make sure that happens.
6: You've been able to meet with elected officials?
5: Yeah, within the first week, I actually went to the town hall and introduced myself to the town administrator just so we could know each other face to face and we could maintain an open dialogue.
6: What are the vibrations you're getting thus far?
5: There's a hesitancy, which is concerning. There's a hesitancy to moving forward with the moratorium, but I really believe that the more Town of Beloit residents that speak up and share their concern, that their local elected leaders will respond. We're all neighbors. We all live here. We do hold similar shared values, and we want to make sure our children can be healthy and have a great place to call home for years to come.
4: Brittany Keyes is a former city council member in Beloit and the co-founder of Rock County Neighbors for Responsible Development. The town of Beloit's town administrator says no formal conversations have taken place with the developer, and it will ultimately be up to the town board to approve a data center. Still to come, we'll learn about a relatively new soccer club giving opportunities to young Latinas in Milwaukee.
7: So I started playing rec soccer, and it was a team with all boys and with like two girls. And when you play with boys, sometimes they won't pass you the ball. You won't get as much time. It's like you're just there. It just wasn't good. Like, I wasn't good. I wasn't getting minutes. I feel like I wasn't getting any better.
4: That's coming up on Lake Effect on 89.7 WUWM, Milwaukee's NPR.

0: Health Secretary Robert F. Kennedy Jr. wants to go to war against Lyme disease.
1: We're launching one of the most ambitious federal efforts ever to undertake and combat Lyme disease.
0: He says he can reduce Lyme by 25% in the next 10 years. How will he do that? Especially when one of the best ways to prevent Lyme disease may be a tool Kennedy historically opposes, a vaccine. That's on the next On Point.
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3: 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I'm Joy Powers. If you wanted to sign your kids up for youth sports, would you know where to start? Or what financial cost you'll be signing up for? Briantes is a soccer club on Milwaukee's South Side. It's relatively new, but the club has been providing coaching and mentorship for young Latinas interested in the world's game. WUWM's Jimmy Gutierrez brings us the story of Briantes and the impact the organization is having on kids and families alike.
4: This is the sound of a million-dollar turf field and stadium. In late May, with perfect weekend weather, it's serving as a soccer field for over 50 young Latinas.
5: How's it going?
6: Great. Yeah. Well, we're losing a little bit, but it's really fun.
4: This is Ariana, or Ari Sanchez. She's 15, and she is going hard out here. We're at Carroll College in Waukesha, about 20 miles from Milwaukee, where most of these girls are from. It's their first time playing on this field, first time with these coaches. Most who have played college ball.
7: Hi, my name is Carolina Lomeli. I brought my two daughters, Ariana Sanchez and Allison Sanchez.
4: Carolina, who never expected to be a mom, but was always a soccer player, just smiles, taking it all in. Because girls haven't always had opportunities like this.
7: The feelings are just incredible. I can't believe they're playing the sport that I love. But just seeing them, it's... I want to tear up sometimes. I want to cry. That's what I love.
4: Legacy Sports is hosting this one-day skills camp, but the girls from Milwaukee are coming from a different place, Briantes, a soccer community on the South Side. And all of this, the field, the coaching, the slick jerseys the girls are wearing, it was all free. KB Payo is one of the co-founders.
8: If Legacy hadn't stepped up and like said, hey, we'll do this for you, how much would something like this cost?
9: Oh,
8: the group and like each person, each kid.
9: Usually for something like this, each kid is probably $150 to $250.
8: Just for the day.
9: Just for the day, yeah, this kind of experience. So to bring it at no cost and just have it purely be like just come enjoy. Parents don't have to worry about anything, like just come enjoy is really awesome.
4: Briantes has only been around for 18 months, but their impact is huge. Maybe even life-changing for some of the girls. While there are other soccer programs around Milwaukee, even a few in the Central City, Briantes serves girls exclusively. Girls that want to play, like Ari Sanchez.
9: Of course, I'd like to say that she's, you know, developed better because of her opportunities with us, but for her, I feel like it's a change of mindset, a change of confidence, and a change in self-esteem.
4: KB says they tailor experiences for each kid, which has helped someone like Ari bloom from maybe a little awkward to less so.
9: She's one of my most obnoxious kids, like in a good way, where she's like, she talks back a lot more, which is not a bad thing. So she's just more like owning her space and owning the team that she's on every time I'm around her. So I've loved to see that transformation.
4: For a girl, owning your own space isn't easy in youth soccer. They might get coached differently than boys. They might not get past the ball playing co-ed, so they might not develop as players. And here, with Briantes, everything is no to low cost, which might be the biggest barrier when it comes to youth sports.
9: It's really a pay-to-play model, especially in a sport like soccer that hasn't been around super long in the United States, hasn't been ingrained in quote-unquote American culture for a really long time. And so if you have money and resources, transportation, etc., like, you can play and have anything open to you, but the kids that don't have that can't access soccer in that way.
4: KB's kids haven't had that access, and it's not just youth sports working against young Latinas.
9: To me, they are the most marginalized athlete that we have in this country. When we're talking about language barriers, socioeconomic status, and then also both internal and external culture against them.
4: If you're a girl growing up in a Latino household, you might not be encouraged to play youth sports like your brothers. When KB started coaching girls soccer in a different league, they saw that gap in development up close when playing all-white teams from around Milwaukee suburbs.
9: So we had our first game, and I could just see, like, the girls on the other side of the field compared to my girls, like, were like machines already. And I'm like, how are you even this good at 8, 9 years old? It pissed us off that it was still happening to girls. And like I said, I wasn't there to just like spend some afternoons doing whatever. Like, I was there to make a difference. And for me, like, that was the opportunity to make a difference, is to do something about this opportunity gap that exists before the girls are even on the field.
4: Enter Briantes. KB grew up with an older sister and four brothers. And being stuck in the middle of those siblings, the big question was always, can you hang in sports? Growing up in a basketball family, naturally, that was KB's first love.
9: I was at every one of my brother's games, not because I had to be, because I wanted to be. I was in the backyard playing with the neighbor boys all day, every day. And then by myself, I was putting in a couple hours a day, like as like a five-year-old. Like, just, I just was a fanatic. But yeah, I never was put into sports because at that time, like, my mom didn't realize that, like, your daughters could be athletes, right?
4: A few years later, KB found soccer and quickly learned all about that opportunity gap. There was this one weekend, KB was in middle school at one of their soccer games, and on the field right next to them, there was this team playing in super cool jerseys, fresh gear, they were getting coached hard, and they were winning. It was called club soccer. Today, around Milwaukee, youth club soccer, teams that travel, have paid coaching, that sweet gear, can range anywhere from $500 to thousands and thousands of dollars per kid. With Briantes, KB made it a point that money wouldn't be a barrier for kids improving.
9: There's a group of four high school girls that I met last summer, and I saw some talent in them and some grit, and after talking to them, realized that they had never been on a club team before, and I was like, how are you 17 years old and, like, this decent at soccer, and, like, you've never played on an organized club team before?
4: Turns out the kids dreamed of playing club. But two of them were going to be seniors.
9: So this was actually like the last year of their life that they'd be able to play youth club soccer. And so I was like, no, we got to get you guys into something. After these girls did their first tournament with their club team, afterwards, like, they were texting me like, thank you so much for this opportunity. Like, I never thought I could be a player at this level. Like, I never thought I'd have an experience like this. Like, my confidence has, like, risen so much. Like, getting that feedback from them was a huge moment for me.
4: I feel like an earnest text from a teenager is like the most special thing anyone can get in this world.
9: No, like, it's tough. And so, like, to receive that in, like, a small wave, like, it was incredible.
7: So wait, that's how I sound?
6: Wait, I want to hear.
7: Oh, so we don't sound that bad.
6: Wait. Oh, my God.
7: Pull it out of the way.
6: Oh.
4: Carolina Lomeli, from the beginning of the story, sees a lot of similarities with KB. She also grew up loving the game, even if the game didn't love her back.
7: I was raised in a farm back in Jalisco, Mexico. There's a soccer field right in front of that, my house, my parents' house. So it was very hard not for me to like it, even though the name calling, it was horrible. I think my dad, he knew that I was talented, but I think that it hurt him when he would hear people talking. But that didn't stop me.
4: As a mom, she didn't want to push Ari to play, but she did want to make sure that she had the opportunity to if she wanted it.
6: To me, soccer, it never really caught my eye. Like, I knew my mom played, but it wasn't like, oh my God, like, I really want to go play. No, it was never that.
4: Right after COVID, Carolina pushed Ari to get out of the house, move her body, and soccer still meant the world to Carolina.
6: So I started playing rec soccer, and it was a team with all boys and with, like, two girls, which is where I met my best friend. And when you play with boys, sometimes they won't pass you the ball. You won't get as much time. It's like, you're just there. It just wasn't good. Like, I wasn't good. I wasn't getting minutes. I feel like I wasn't getting any better.
4: But there was something there. Carolina signed her up for club ball, then her high school team. But where things changed for Ari and her relationship to the game was joining Briantes and all of that hard work that KB's done for the girls.
8: Even just that field, you said it was hot, but be on that field.
7: They told him how much it was, the per hour, Ari, that he told you? Like $400, a couple hundred dollars per hour.
8: Yeah. What?
7: Which one? Carol, the turf.
6: They were paying for it?
8: Well, he got the hookup, the legacy guy.
7: Yes.
6: Oh.
7: Yeah, so they don't know those things. And that's sometimes what, it's sad to me because I'm like, guys, there's a lot of work, hard work happening behind the scenes. What she's doing for the community, it's just amazing.
4: Ari has since gone to ID camps, which gets young players in front of coaches and scouts. She's visited D1 colleges, talked with some of the players on the team. And later this month, a group of Briantes girls are playing in a big soccer tournament in Chicago.
6: All these opportunities that KB has, gotten us, they really are, amazing. Because I don't think if I, had joined, Briantes, I don't think I would have gotten, these opportunities for free.
4: You might have picked up by now that ball is life for mother and daughter, which means a lot of tough coaching for mom. At the camp on that million-dollar field, every time I talked with Carolina, she brought up Ari's play, even if I didn't ask about it. And after every game, she'll let Ari know how she did.
8: Tell me, like, a average game. Not a good game or a bad game, but what does the talk sound like?
7: Like, why you didn't look at me when I told you to keep running? Why are you giving up so fast? Why you're not fighting for every ball? Why you have not implemented the guidance I provided to you last game? Where are my talks going? But I always wanted to ask you, what are your thoughts when I'm here talking for a couple minutes about the game, and I know you don't want me to talk to you about it. You just want to see what you think.
6: I feel like maybe sometimes...
7: Just say it.
6: Sometimes I feel like maybe I'm not good enough. Maybe that I should have done something better. I feel like everything that I do, I take it negatively. Like, I can never think on the positive side. And when coaches, tell me things, I'm like, oh, you're good. You're talented. I'm like, are they just saying this because, they feel bad? Do I really have something?
4: Growing up playing youth sports, you might find dads that coach their boys hard. I've seen teammates break down on the field after hearing from their dad. I've seen dads run onto fields and courts mid-game. And that's a lot to unpack, but what is clear is that it says something that a mom can really coach her daughter. It says something about that opportunity gap and how it might be slowly closing.
6: My mom, she will talk her head off about what I did wrong, what I did right, all the way home. And it's funny because, everyone's like, really? Your mom? And I'm like, yeah, my mom. She's the one who played soccer. She's in love with it. So if she's going to say what I did wrong, what I did right, she's not going to lie to my face and say I had a good game. She's going to tell me what I did wrong, what I did right, and just give me that constructive feedback.
4: Another part of Briantes, and a big part of this community, was to create an inclusive space for Latinas and Latino families. Ari grew up in a majority white setting, playing on majority white teams. Briantes has given her soccer, sure, but also a connection to her culture.
6: So when I joined, I was kind of happy that it was with people that I could probably bond with a little more, a little easier, people that I could relate to. With the things that go on in the world, sometimes you may hear a little racism in certain places, and it gets all up in your head and stuff like that. So being in a space with girls that really are you, it's amazing. It really is beautiful to see all these girls together.
7: The people they're taking in sometimes, they're not criminals. That's the sad part. I'm not saying that I'm against that, but if they're criminals, yeah, they have to pay for what they did, right? If they're not, they're here just working, taking their kids to school, taking their kids to play a sport. I don't think that there's nothing wrong with that, right? I do think that we should be all feeling safe playing the sport we loved, but I know there's a lot of families out there and they're not. And that makes me really sad.
4: Back at the skills camp, Carolina is talking with one of Legacy's coaches and co-founders. They're the ones hosting the event. She wants to know what the coach sees in Ari's game.
5: The girls that are high level, they want more. They demand more, so you have to give them more.
4: This is Derek Marie.
5: When I was doing this with the older girls over there, I'm coaching them the same way I coach my guys, because they can handle it. And you know what? Women listen better. they can take it.
7: That's awesome to hear. Well, we're going to take. I'm learning a lot as well. Just from listening to you.
4: Derek has coached college, club, and high school ball for over 10 years. And while all of this, a day camp for 50-plus kids, might bring in over $10,000, it was an easy call to give it away and support the work KB is doing.
5: We are kids of immigrants, right? So, like, without somebody at some point or people giving us an opportunity, we aren't where we're at. So KB was like, what's the catch? I'm like, literally, we make enough money doing other things. What's important to us is we give it back.
4: Derek's dad immigrated from the island of Dominica in the West Indies, first going to New York before joining the Navy and then serving in Vietnam.
5: When he was leaving Vietnam, his bunkmate, they were about to leave. My dad had no home here. He was just here, right? He was just a foreign land to him. And he said, you know, asked his bunkmate, where are you going? He said, I'm going to go home. And the guy's like, well, where's home? He's like, well, I'm from Marshfield, Wisconsin.
4: Derek's dad takes along, finds a woman, and eventually settles down in Stevens Point. All of this is a full circle moment for Derek and his partners at Legacy, closing that gap.
5: How often do you see an all-girls, all-minority camp at a turf field fort and there's no ask? Never, bro. Never.
4: On the other side of the field, Ari's in a dribbling drill. She's smiling, playing loose, having fun. I've only seen this side of her, but Carolina tells me that this atmosphere is different, and it brings out a different side of her daughter.
7: And let me tell you, just with Brianda, she's a different person. She feels more comfortable. She feels at home, and I think what KB provides to them, it's that safe environment which she gets to be herself. And I'm like, you're not as shy as you used to be, huh? She's like, no, I'm not. And I'm like, I like that.
4: Ari looks tired from the last drill, breathing heavily, but still ready. She's been one of the stars of the day. Something she's heard from everyone, the coaches, other players, even her mom.
8: Yeah, how was that?
6: Very tiring. I kind of fell like a couple times.
8: You were going at it, though.
6: Yeah, it's just I'm not used to playing on turf.
8: So that was a fun drill. Do you know what comes next?
6: No, actually, I don't. They haven't said anything.
8: Okay. But I'm sure you're ready for it.
6: No, yeah. That's what I came here to do.
8: Let's go.

You heard from Ariana Sanchez, Carolina Lomali, and KB Payo. And that wraps up today's show. Thank you so much for being here with us. I'm Joy Powers. If you missed any of Lake Effect this week, you could find all of our conversations at WUWM.com. 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Tomorrow on Lake Effect, as the FIFA World Cup kicks off, we'll tell you about the Bosnian soccer player known as Milwaukee Messi. We'll learn about his career, his ties to Milwaukee, and how he got his nickname. Thanks so much for joining us right here on listener-supported 89.7 WUWM.

0: Mexico City's historic Estadio Azteca hosts the opening match for the World Cup, with Shakira slated to perform. That story from La Ciudad de México on the next morning edition from NPR News.
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3: Nobody owns us. 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
4: The state tourism department reports an uptick in visitor spending for 2025, reversing a slowdown. A hospitality researcher talks about the $27 billion of economic impact and what it signals. It's Wisconsin Today. I'm Kate Archer-Kent.
5: And I'm Rob Ferret. Also today, most doctors use AI in their practice, from note-taking to helping diagnose test results. Hear how a Wisconsin hospital is navigating this tech evolution.
6: AI is sort of the opportunity in the best sense to really help patients and their families get the right care at the right time.
4: And adopting a child can feel like a roller coaster. A Wisconsin parent shares his adoption stories in a new memoir.
7: We felt so very blessed to wind up with our sons and to wind up with relationships with people beyond them due to adoption.
5: It's all coming up on Wisconsin Today, starting with the news from NPR.
8: Live from NPR News in Washington, I'm Ryland Barton. U.S. Central Command has begun another round of strikes on Iran. NPR's Quill Lawrence reports back and forth violence threatens to undermine a ceasefire and hope for a negotiated peace.
9: Iran's drone attack that downed a U.S. Apache helicopter this week has set in motion the most sustained hostilities since a shaky ceasefire took hold in April. Central Command launched what it called proportional response to unjustified Iranian aggression. Iran struck back at U.S. bases in the Gulf. And now CENTCOM says it has launched additional, quote, self-defense strikes in response to Iran's unwarranted and continued aggression. President Trump told Fox News that the next round of attacks might take out power plants and bridges, though targeting civilian infrastructure could constitute a war crime. Quill Lawrence, NPR News.
8: House lawmakers grilled Microsoft co-founder Bill Gates for more than 4 hours today about his years-long relationship with convicted sex offender Jeffrey Epstein. The appearance was part of the Republican-led House Oversight Committee's investigation into the disgraced financier. NPR's Ava Berger has more.
10: Bill Gates told lawmakers he never witnessed or knew about any of Epstein's crimes. Before the closed-door interview, he stopped and told reporters he was appearing voluntarily.
11: I hope my testimony is helpful to the work, important work of the committee to find justice for the victims.
10: In an opening statement, Gates said he met with Epstein on various occasions from 2011 to 2014 because he believed Epstein could help connect him with potential donors for his foundation. Gates also admitted to affairs and said Epstein used that information to pressure Gates to, quote, re-engage with him. Ava Berger, NPR News.
8: President Trump signed a bill into law giving $70 billion to ICE and the Border Patrol today, enough to fund the agencies through the end of his term. It ends a nearly 6 months fight over Department of Homeland Security funding that began with shooting deaths of two U.S. citizens during Trump's immigration crackdown in Minneapolis. In Southern California, the FBI and the Environmental Protection Agency executed a search warrant today at an aerospace plant in Garden Grove. The investigation follows a major chemical scare last month that forced some 50,000 nearby residents to flee their homes, as Jill Replicle reports.
12: For several days over Memorial Day weekend, firefighters warned that a tank holding several thousand gallons of a toxic chemical known as MMA was in danger of exploding, with a potential blast zone that included surrounding neighborhoods. The chemical eventually stabilized. Here's First Assistant U.S. Attorney Bill Asaley.
13: Obviously, this was a huge case that had a big impact on the community, so we want the public to be assured that We're going to take this seriously.
12: He says the EPA and other federal agencies are looking into whether the company, GKN Aerospace, failed to take precautions to prevent the scare. For NPR News, I'm Jill Replogle in Garden Grove.
8: U.S. stocks fell today. The NASDAQ slid nearly 2%. This is NPR News. The Trump administration is urging a federal court to reject an attempt to block this weekend's UFC fight on the South Lawn on the White House, arguing that the event is too close to make any changes. Two Virginia residents sued, arguing that environmental review and congressional approval weren't followed. A coalition of tribal conservation and environmental groups has filed a lawsuit challenging a federal land exchange that would transfer more than 700 acres of a South Texas wildlife refuge to SpaceX. Texas Public Radio's Corey Cook reports.
14: The lawsuit, filed against the U.S. Fish and Wildlife Service, seeks to block the transfer of 715 acres of the Lower Rio Grande Valley National Wildlife Refuge to SpaceX for 683 acres of land the company owns. Plaintiffs argue the exchange violates federal laws requiring wildlife refuge land swaps to provide net conservation benefits. Lakin Jordal is with the Center for Biological Diversity, one of the groups filing the lawsuit.
15: From the beginning, SpaceX has been a terrible neighbor to this wildlife refuge. And over the years, they have actually degraded the ecological value of this refuge land.
14: SpaceX, which did not immediately respond to a request for comment, has expanded rapidly in the area since selecting Boca Chica as a launch site in 2014. I'm Corey Cook in San Antonio.
8: Scientists have discovered marine life thriving on a millions-year-old whale graveyard. Researchers used a submersible to explore the remains in the southeastern Indian Ocean and found bones dating back 5.3 million years. The researchers say several factors help preserve the bones, including their high density. This is NPR News.
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5: It's Wisconsin Today. I'm Rob Ferret.
4: And I'm Kate Archer-Kent. Wisconsin's tourism economy is booming. The state's tourism department has released new figures that say Wisconsin broke its tourism record for the fourth consecutive year in 2025, with more than 117 million visits last year, creating $27 billion in total economic impact.
5: That's over $1 billion more than 2024, which had previously held the record. In just a bit, we'll talk to the UW La Crosse tourism researcher about these state trends and what they can mean for communities and local economies ahead of the busy summer vacation season.
4: But first, we head to Door County. John Jarsh is interim CEO and chief communications officer for Destination Door County. That's a nonprofit tourism organization representing the county. John, welcome to the show.
17: Hey, good to be with you and happy Wednesday.
4: Thank you. What have you been seeing in Door County for visitor numbers and tourism dollars?
17: Yeah, well, just like the state, we did see a nice increase in 2025, up about 5.4% in overall spending here. And we continue to really see Door County as a place that people love to continue coming to, whether it's again or for the first time. And we're thrilled, obviously, with the numbers and the impact that our visitor economy has on our residents. But also just in general in the way that we are part of the state and the overall state picture and really the strong visitor economy that we see throughout the state.
4: What do you think is, you know, driving some of this uptick in visitors, not only to Wisconsin, but to Door County where you are?
17: Yeah, I think it's a number of things. Obviously, Door County has been a very popular place for folks to come and get away to for a long time. And I think that continued allure of what we offer here, the fact that we're close to so many Wisconsinites. And yet when people are here, they feel like they're really farther away than they might be. Hmm. And I think that helps. Certainly the outdoor recreation, the maritime heritage, all the things that people love about Door County, and the quaint little villages. I think it all adds up to Door County just being a really easy place to get to and a great place for people to come and rest and relax and recharge as they get back to their everyday lives.
4: But here's the thing. You need a robust workforce to sustain a growing tourism economy. And while tourism dollars were up 5% or so last year, employment was up only 1%. Does Door County have the labor force, have the labor pool to sustain the tourism industry?
17: That's certainly always been a challenge for us, and it's been something that we focus on year after year and trying to find ways to make sure that our workforce is adequately staffed to make sure that we're providing the service that our visitors have come to expect here in Door County. It's definitely something that we work with our partners on, and our employers are constantly having to work that. Mm-hmm. And we utilize a bunch of different options in order to fulfill our workforce needs here. Obviously, locals, college students that may come from around the state or around the Midwest to work for the summer. But we have also needed to tap into summer work travel programs with international students. You see that in seasonal destinations and actually just travel destinations across the country, mm-hmm. having to tap into that as a source for workforce as well. But it does a couple things. Number one, it helps our businesses stay open because they have the workforce with those. But it also creates a really interesting and fascinating cultural exchange with our visitors in our country and these students that are coming from other countries around the world.
4: With gas prices the way they are, averaging around $4 a gallon in Wisconsin, do you think tourists will modify their vacation plans at all in response to the cost of transportation now?
17: That's a great question. We think they may to some extent. Fortunately, Door County historically has not seen as big of a drop-off when gas prices in particular have been higher. Again, because of our proximity to so many Wisconsinites, we may be a backup location. Instead of traveling across the country for a longer road trip, they may decide to stay a little bit closer to home and decide to come up to Door County. And so we're well positioned from that perspective. What we don't know, or we are really keeping our eyes on, are spending patterns once visitors are actually in Door County. That's one of the things that we're not quite sure what may happen. Some of the national trends are leaning towards people maybe not spending quite as much once they're in destination. We're kind of keeping our eye on that, and that remains to be seen. But in terms of actually people coming to Door County still this summer, we're really optimistic that it will be another great season here in Door County.
4: And before we have to let you go, how much of your tourism happens during the summer versus the other seasons like spring or fall?
17: Yeah, so we can break it down by quarter. Certainly, May through October mm-hmm. are our busiest 6 months of the year. No doubt about that. We did see a nice uptick in the fourth quarter this last year. And to be honest, I think that partly had to do with that Christmas movie that we shot up here.
4: Oh,
17: and so
4: okay.
17: we did some things around that and a movie yeah. trail. And that, I think, did help to get folks up here during the holiday season. And so, but that May through October time slot has really been a bulk of our businesses. We'll make their income for the entire year.
4: John, thanks for joining us.
17: You're welcome. Have a great Wisconsin day.
4: You too. John Jarsh, Interim President and CEO, Chief Communications Officer of Destination Door County. We've been talking about this uptick in tourism and the economic impact in Door County following a statewide trend for the past 4 years. Now to look more closely at this, we have Tanner Knorr, Assistant Professor of Recreation Management and Director of the Tourism Research Institute at UW La Crosse. Tanner, thanks for being here.
18: Thanks so much for having me.
4: Okay, so last year, Wisconsin saw 117 million visits, $27 billion total economic impact. What stands out to you about those numbers?
18: Well, these numbers are huge and definitely mean a lot for the state in general. What I like to see is as these numbers increase, right, that has a positive impact on our reputation as a state, the image, the brand image of people visiting. And I would like to highlight that these overall numbers, right, are divided into three separate categories, right? There's the direct spend just from tourists spending on lodging, recreation, food and beverage. There's indirect spend from the businesses that are hosting tourists. And then also the induced impacts of those employees then spending their money in the areas that they live. So we call this a multiplier effect, which has a lot of really positive benefits for all of these destinations around the state.
4: Certainly, you can see the ripples there with that impact. What makes Wisconsin stand out among the Great Lakes states when people are making their vacation plans?
18: Well, we have a tremendous amount of natural resources for people to experience. I mean, here just in La Crosse, we have the Bluffs, which is wonderful for hiking, biking around the areas. And then we also have the Mississippi River and a series of lakes on the other side. So you kind of get the best of both worlds in one location.
19: Take us to La Crosse for a moment. You've been studying some of the local tourist spots with your students. What have you learned? What are some takeaways?
18: Sure. Yeah, we were sponsored to conduct research on Lake Onalaska by Bryce Prairie Conservation Association. One of the surprising findings that we found with the class that we led this past spring was that it wasn't only visitors, but also locals who were definitely in support of conservation measures, not only vegetation removal, but also dredging of the lake to ensure that these natural resources that we all know and love are able to sustain themselves for the long term.
19: Anything surprise you from what you heard from local residents as they view tourists coming into their community?
18: I thought that the most surprising part of the research was how eager locals were to talk about these issues. You know, sometimes in destinations, there's a lot of conflict between locals and tourists because tourists bring in a lot of, it's possible for them to bring in a lot of kind of negative aspects to the destination. But I think here there was an overall sense of sharing the resources and ensuring that we're able to use them for the long term.
19: The State Tourism Department says that tribal nations have a critical role in attracting visitors to the state. How are tribes contributing to Wisconsin's overall tourism boom?
18: Yeah, absolutely. And while we don't know the figures because that is proprietary to all of the tribal nations here in Wisconsin, of course, we do have the casino-related activities. But what I would encourage people to look more closely into is the learning about the history, heritage, cultural elements, participation in activities while traveling to tribal nations. I think that we have an interesting relationship with the education around indigenous peoples and tribal nations here within the U.S. And hearing those stories firsthand, one-on-one, can help to build a relationship and undo some of that past harm done.
19: Consumers, they're still spending, but we have rising prices that are eating away at people's savings. Looking ahead to this busy summer vacation season, how could tight budgets and high gas prices impact Wisconsin's tourism numbers?
18: I think it's possible that it's actually really favorable. As the last guest said from Door County, people might be traveling shorter distances, right? So they might want to stay within the state to have those summer travel plans rather than traveling internationally or across the country to experience some of the same types of outdoor recreation activities, but staying closer to home to experience those with their friends and family.
19: And staying closer to home, you discover more things about your home state, about other communities around you.
18: Right, because tourists or being a tourist, right, is more so a mindset, right? It's going somewhere to experience a place for the first time, to experience a new perspective on life. And even if that's a town away, it can really do a lot of positive things to reset for the folks that are traveling from place to place.
19: Tanner, thank you for joining us.
18: Thank you so much for having me.
19: Tanner Knorr is Assistant Professor of Recreation Management and Director of the Tourism Research Institute at UW-La Crosse. And earlier, we heard from John Jarsh from Destination Door County. We've been talking about a new report from the Wisconsin Department of Tourism showing that 2025 was another record-breaking year for tourism in the state, continuing a four-year streak.

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1: Azteca is hosting the opening match. More than 87,000 fans will watch Mexico and South Africa square off there. And the queen of Latin music, Shakira, is slated to perform. That story from La Ciudad de Mexico on the next morning edition from NPR News.
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3: It's Wisconsin Today. I'm Rob Ferret.
4: And I'm Kate Archer-Kent. The next time you go to your local hospital or clinic, there's a good chance your healthcare provider will use artificial intelligence in some form.
3: A recent survey from the American Medical Association found that over 80% of physicians now use AI in their practice. That rate more than doubled since their 2023 survey.
4: The most common uses reported are for note-taking and summarizing medical research, but some use it to assist with diagnosing test results or drafting messages to patients.
3: We're checking in on how Wisconsin healthcare companies are using AI and what potential benefits and concerns come with the technology in this setting. Dr. Brooke Crotty is an internal medicine physician and interim president for Inception Health, the innovation arm of Frederick Theta Care. Dr. Crotty, welcome to Wisconsin Today.
5: I'm happy to be here.
3: Now, that phrase AI covers a lot of ground. It can mean a lot of different things. What are some examples of ways that you're using different kinds of AI at Frederick and Inception Health?
5: Well, I think about AI as sort of the opportunity in the best sense to really help patients and their families get the right care at the right time. And that does mean in support by the right clinicians as well. AI has been used both within the walls of our hospitals as well as in our remote patient monitoring that we're doing, where we're able to reach into people's homes and connect with them and care for them in ways that we otherwise have not been able to do. But you also see AI being increasingly used directly by patients and families to answer health questions, for example.
3: Well, let's take that into the doctor's office now. Say I'm there for an appointment. I'm meeting with that clinician. What, as a patient, might I see AI doing in that environment?
5: The most common thing that you will be seeing inside the clinician's office is ambient scribe technology, basically a fancy term for AI note-taking. You'll often notice that clinicians are focused on screens and the keyboard, and the new AI scribes are able to be unobtrusive, invisible in the exam room, and to take notes and help provide the clinician with a summary of the medical encounter. So what you'll notice there is that the clinician may be looking at you, maybe being more attentive to you and less focused on getting everything down into the documents, into the notes on the keyboard. And what we're seeing now is we're maturing more where we can use the technology more invisibly in the background.
3: And you mentioned patients might interface directly, or family members might interface directly with some sort of AI agent or something to do what? What would I be interacting with to try to get information directly in that situation?
5: So hospital and health systems are increasingly using AI agents to help connect with patients between visits. It could be before a procedure, or it could be after a hospitalization. For example, as a patient, you may be called by an AI agent who's there to check in on you, ask questions, make sure that you're recovering or doing well according to your care plan. And if anything seems out of ordinary or off track, they can then route that to a human care team member who can then pick up the connection and the phone call. We're seeing this often used now to calling to outreach for tests that you may be due for, but maybe just haven't been scheduled yet. Like colorectal cancer screening is a really good example.
3: One concern people have had, especially in the healthcare field, is that, hey, we

0: H-A-L-U-C-A-I. Hallucinate is the phrase. Add something that wasn't there to begin with. How do you watch for that? How do you make sure that isn't interfering with the patient experience?
1: I think we have to be aware that these are tools and they're not perfect. And this is, I think, even more particularly important when AI is being used without the guidance of a professional caregiver, such as a doctor or a nurse. So in these cases, the two issues that I worry about, one is hallucination, kind of pulling the wrong information, but another is AI syncopacy. So basically agreeing or aligning with someone when they really should be pushing back. And that can lead people down the wrong path. Sometimes as doctors, we do have to talk with people about things that they do not want to hear or they're not prepared to hear. And that sometimes can be tricky. Newer versions are getting better, but they are not perfect. Even the best tests, these achieve an accuracy rate anywhere from 70 to 90%, which means about 1 in 3 could really be off. In a recent study that was published that was looking at problematic responses from some of the commercially available chat tools, anywhere from between 22 to 43% of responses were in some way, shape, or form problematic, and 5 to 13% were deemed unsafe by the researchers.
0: So the goal here, it sounds like, is not we're going to replace our clinicians with AI agents. We're going to put these tools in their hands. Am I summing that up about right?
1: I think that we're going to co-evolve with AI over the next decade or so, where AI is part of the care team and part of the care process, but it is just that. It's part of a broader process. It's not a standalone service. Some of the things that we do worry about, though, in the state of Wisconsin, for example, we're expected to lose 40% of our primary care physicians to leave the workforce, mostly due to retirement over the next decade. And as we have shortages in clinician availability, I do see where AI will serve important roles. We also are seeing some interesting information where a majority of health-related queries are happening outside of clinician hours. So people are asking health-related questions outside of where doctors are traditionally in the office and available. So I think what this is telling us is that there's going to be sort of a broader imagination of the healthcare experience, but where I would like to see it is that it is part and parcel of a broader healthcare plan.
0: People have, I think, privacy concerns about AI coming into the healthcare setting. We know our conversations with our physician are confidential. By law, the electronic health software systems you mentioned, well, there are regulations about what they do with information. If the architecture, right, the infrastructure of this AI is from an outside company, how does that all fit in? What can they, what can't they do with that information?
1: For patients and families using AI tools directly, they are going to be subject to the terms and conditions and privacy policies of those tools. It's important to read carefully in the tools web pages about how your data are being used for training purposes or quality assurance purposes. I have an assumption that anything that a person puts into a computer may be read by another person. And it may not be used or disclosed publicly, but things that someone may not feel very comfortable having another human being know, it is not appropriate to also put that into a chat agent. On the other hand, privacy is interesting. And when we've worked with patients and we've looked at this, people who are ill or have family members who are ill prioritize getting the right answer for them or their loved one over privacy. Of course, we want the best of both. But what I mean by this is to say that I think we will see some people turning and looking for an answer and sacrificing privacy. It shouldn't be the case that one has to sacrifice it, but that could be something that we see happening. For systems that are connected to healthcare organizations that are covered under state privacy as well as federal privacy laws, patients can expect limited use of protected health information.
0: So I want to make very clear, the first example you were giving was if I went online and asked ChatGPT or whatever about a health condition, I probably have little expectation of privacy. That transcription AI in my doctor's office, that is more protected. Is that accurate?
1: That is accurate. That is correct.
0: And as we wrap up, Dr. Crotty, what is on the immediate horizon for you in this fast-developing technology?
1: You know, if I had a magic wand to use AI, what it would do is it would keep everybody on track and safe as they navigate the healthcare environment. Patients and families who are challenged by the current healthcare landscape across this country, they're turning to AI to help solve their problems. They're using it for health insurance navigation. They're using them to get second opinions, and or they're using them to set expectations around a particular diagnosis or treatment. And I think the goal of any healthcare information technology is that it improves the health of the people in our population, and it keeps them safe. And that's really, I think, the maturing of those two areas are, I think, the highlights of what we're going to see over the next couple of years.
0: Dr. Crotty, thanks again for joining us.
1: Thank you for having me.
0: Dr. Brooke Crotty is an internal medicine physician and interim president for Inception Health, the innovation arm of Frederick Theta Care. She joined us to share how her organization is using artificial intelligence in healthcare. Now we're turning to some of the potential concerns that come with AI in the healthcare setting and what providers can do to protect patients. Lou Ha is assistant professor of healthcare informatics at UW-Milwaukee. Lou, thanks for joining us.
2: Thank you so much for having me.
0: Well, we just heard an example, a lot of AI use in healthcare settings. From your vantage point as a researcher, how common is the use of various kinds of AI in our healthcare?
2: I would say it's very common, even though my research focus is really on patients' uses, but I've attended conferences where people are presenting their findings of whether ambient AI scribes are helping physicians in terms of reducing their documentation time, reducing burnouts, etc. In terms of patient-facing applications, for example, mental health AI applications have been so widely used by patients or just the general public. And I think very recently, Utah had their very first medication scriber powered by AI. So AI has been adopted so fast, faster than what the evidence has suggested.
0: And I was wondering about that as a researcher. This is happening so quickly. Is the research world, who wants to figure out, hey, what works and what doesn't, is it able to keep up?
2: Personally, I would say no, because in the research world, things move a lot slower because you have to go through rigorous studies, IRB, to ensure the research is ethic, and then peer review studies. And also the data that we have for evaluating those AI is also very limited. Oftentimes we rely on benchmark data sets that have limited settings and limited patient populations. But when those AI tools, they go into the wild, they face very diverse patient populations, very different use cases, and all kinds of scenarios may come up that we researchers in the lab settings cannot evaluate. So what researchers can tell about whether those AIs are doing well are all based on very limited data sets that we have access to.
0: Now, looking at this through the patient's eyes, what are some of the biggest concerns you have about this AI technology out in the wild, as you said, and the ways that people use it? What worries you? What are the biggest unanswered questions?
2: So, in fact, my student and I recently conducted a study, and we investigated how patients with diabetes or who are in the diagnosis process of diabetes use large language models in the wild. And we found they commonly use large language models for clinical interpretations. That is, they fed their clinical lab results to large language models and say, hey, can you interpret this? I want to get a second opinion besides what my physician tells me. And they also use large language models for nutrition and diet support. So things like make me a diabetes-friendly diet. And also they might give their large language models their self-track data generated from their wearables like Apple Health. So there are so many concerns. For example, the first is definitely, what if those AI make mistakes? Who will be responsible for those errors that may lead to severe consequences? And the second is data privacy issues, because their clinical lab results, their wearable data can pretty much tell a lot of information about a patient's well-being and overall conditions. And if the third-party commercial companies have those data, what are they going to do with those data? And the lastly is what we have seen is patient education hasn't really kept up with this increasing patient use of large language models. So we really advocate for a shift in patient education that clinicians and patient educators need to tell patients what are safe large language model use and what are some of the risky use cases.
0: And so what you're describing there is, hey, I'm an individual healthcare consumer. I'm going online to the chat bot of my choice. Now, how about when doctor's offices, when medical centers are using AI as tools alongside those clinicians? I guess some of this assumes that people have the technology they need to be able to use some of these systems in place. Is that a safe assumption in Wisconsin at this point?
2: I would say it's definitely not a safe assumption, because oftentimes when we talk about AI use, what we often ignore is the huge technical and human infrastructure that is needed to power the AI uses, such as, do we have enough GPU? Do we have like cloud servers? Do we have the technical expertise to make sure that AI is running smoothly? Even though my research hasn't touched on this, literature has already suggested that hospitals in rural areas, in underserved areas, they're way behind in terms of AI adoption. And another thing is the patients, their own digital health literacy. Is it enough to support their safe use and smooth use of AI tools nowadays?
0: I know I've done, back in the day, I would do an online search for a symptom. And given the internet is what it is, I'd find a lot of scary information or potentially misleading things. Are you concerned that if people are seeing that same kind of misinformation or misleading information, but it's coming from a source that presents it with authority, as chatbots often do, do you worry that people might be more prone to be convinced, I guess, by these AI services?
2: Yes, I am very concerned about this. And AI tools are very good at building rapport with people, because their commercial goal is to make sure that their users stick with them. So those AI tools, they like to tell people, oh, you're correct, this is absolutely right, so that the users will keep using them. And I think this is a very risky trend, and this behavior shouldn't be supported for medical-facing AI. I think another thing is, for some patients, the AI tools might be one of their very few information sources. While for other patients who are more resourceful, the AI tool is one of their many information sources out of their entire care ecosystem. So there's definitely an equity issue there, because AI can say whatever they say, and some patients may reach out to people they know or clinicians, etc.
0: You mentioned earlier a patient education. What would you like to see? What would you like everyday people to be educated in to interact with our health system as AI is more and more a part of it?
2: So the first thing I observe in my own research is patient education, human resource, is very understaffed. In my research, I've seen there might only be one or two asthma educators in the entire community serving about 100 patients, for example. So I think if there are enough patient educators, they should provide adequate knowledge and information and training to patients who are navigating this increasingly complex health system, and also to provide interactive tutorial to show them when AI can be wrong and what are the consequences, and just to know that AI are not always correct, and also where they are being trained, so that patients, they don't just look at the results and say, oh, this probably makes sense, but they know about the mechanisms of how AI responded to their questions.
0: Lou, we'll leave it there. Thanks again for joining us today.
2: Thank you.
0: Lou Ha is an assistant professor of healthcare informatics at UW-Milwaukee. She was with us today to share her research on the pros and cons of artificial intelligence applications and their use in healthcare. Earlier, we heard from Dr. Brooke Crotty, an internal medicine physician and interim president for Inception Health, who shared how AI is being used in Wisconsin at Frederick Theta Care. Hey, if you've seen this in the wild as a patient, as a practitioner, love to hear your experiences, what you like about these different kinds of large language model and AI apps in the healthcare setting. Let us know. Email wisconsintoday@wpr.org. That's wisconsintoday@wpr.org.

0: Coming up, adopting a child can feel like a roller coaster. A Wisconsin parent shares his adoption stories in a new memoir.
1: We felt so very blessed to wind up with our sons and to wind up with relationships with people beyond them due to adoption.
0: That's next on WPR News.
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3: Health Secretary Robert F. Kennedy Jr. wants to go to war against Lyme disease.
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0: 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I'm Kate Archer-Kent.
7: And I'm Rob Ferret. Now it's time for Wisconsin Life. Every summer, people flock to Wisconsin's North Woods to relax, enjoy the beautiful scenery, and hopefully spot some interesting wildlife.
0: Writer Nancy Jorgensen reflects on a summer family trip and the search for one of the state's most iconic wild birds.
8: What spends every summer at a Wisconsin lake hasn't changed in a million years and is black and white and loved all over. I arrived in June at my daughter Elizabeth's Tomahawk Lake House to search for loons, for that drawn-out wail that haunts the half-light just before sunset, for that black and white checkered body paddling the surface before it dives below to dine. But before I could do that, Elizabeth scheduled a hike. On a nippy Minocqua morning, we set off on the Bearskin Trail. As my canvas shoes crunched over crushed gravel, I set an app to record bird calls. Elizabeth and her partner, Josh, sprang into a 3-kilometer run, but my husband, Joel, my sister-in-law, and I moseyed. More than exercise, I was interested in trees, creeks, bogs, and the pond where turtles sunbathe. I would search for loons later at the lake. As my app recorded a yellow-throat sparrow and goldfinch, I spotted a bird in flight. A black head, bill like a dagger, flat white body, and awkward webbed feet sliced through the sky. My sister-in-law lifted her binoculars. Is that a loon? Before I could answer, the loon introduced herself with a flight tremolo. Short, repetitive notes wavering quickly up and down. So fixed on the idea of loons at the lake, I never expected to spy one in the sky. It winged away before I could raise a camera, but my app confirmed its call. After the hike, back at Elizabeth's house, she dished out popcorn and Chex Mix and taught us a new card game. A writer and educator with 2 Wisconsin homes and a daily fitness routine, she leads a busy life. But she prioritizes family, and these weeks in Minocqua have become tradition. As she dealt a hand, I cracked the window, trading warmth for the possibility of a whale. 30 minutes later, I lost the card game, but scored a loon's slow, prolonged cry. It felt like a gift, unpredictable and perfect. You heard one, Elizabeth said. Now let's look for loons on the water. So, bundled in quilts, we puttered around Tomahawk Lake on her tritune. Just minutes into our ride, Joel pointed. Loons, he whispered, and Josh slowed the boat, then stopped. We drifted, silent. 2 black heads played hide-and-seek with us, bobbing and dipping, then resurfacing unexpectedly elsewhere. I didn't know that loons lay eggs in mid-May, that the chicks leave the nest within 24 hours ready to swim. I didn't know that on June 11th, I should be alert for more than adult loons. On the next day's tri-toon ride, Joel pointed again, and I spotted a tiny speck floating between two checkered birds. 42 years ago, Joel and I also introduced a baby to the world. She took to it like that loonlet, curious, adventurous, and independent. That night, we watched a documentary on Wisconsin loons and discovered that, like us, they choose a summer location and return each year to the place of their hearts. After 5 days, more knowledgeable and more content, we packed for home, already planning our next visit to Tomahawk Lake. I came to the lake to hear loons and found a reminder that love roots itself in family and place. The lake, the loons, the games at a kitchen table. These are the things to be treasured, worthy of attention and care, so they will endure.
0: Nancy Jorgensen is a writer and musician from Waukesha. This piece was produced by Sarah Hopeful. 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
7: Adopting a child can be like a roller coaster ride. And like roller coasters, no two adoption experiences are exactly the same.
0: That's according to the Wisconsin author of a new memoir sharing his experiences as an adoptive parent.
7: Rick Parks of West Bend has lived in Wisconsin since 1999. He shares his adoption stories in his new book, Sons of Other Fathers, a memoir of adoption, identity, and the relationships that define family. Rick, thanks for joining us.
1: That's a great pleasure to be here with you today.
7: You describe the adoption experience as a roller coaster, and you write that every adoption roller coaster is unique. What led you to share your story and write this memoir of your own roller coasters?
1: Well, our experience with adoption at the end was very, very fortunate. And there are many situations out there with people that are involved with adoption where the struggles are immense, and sometimes the outcomes can be less than what many people would have hoped. And from our perspective, we felt so very blessed to wind up with our sons and to wind up with relationships with people beyond them due to adoption, that I just felt strongly it was a story that I wanted to tell.
7: And as you write, you and your wife wanted to have kids, wasn't happening. What put that idea of adoption in your mind?
1: Well, we've been married at the time we even began to talk about this 12 years, which is perhaps beyond the time span most people would start thinking about it. But, you know, it occurred that, you know, at that point, we had not even looked into the issues that might be present with fertility. But it seemed like something we should get the wheels rolling. And if you had a natural child later on, you know, all the better, you know, the more the merrier.
7: Your first adoption was a closed process. For people who haven't been through adoption, what does that mean?
1: Well, closed adoption is really less common these days than it was 30 some years ago when we did that. But in a closed adoption, none of the parties really know who the other one is. So birth parents have no knowledge of the adoptive parents. The adoptive parents have no knowledge of the birth parents. And literally at different times in the past, these records were sealed completely. So that was kind of the norm for adoptions if you go back 30 years and even prior to that. So, you know, our first adoption was strictly just a situation where people knew people who knew people, and we were able to be connected, and got a wonderful son that we have now.
7: Now, as an adoptive parent myself, the moment when I first laid eyes on our girls will forever etched in my mind. You'd been through a long process talking and then going through legal things and whatnot. Take us to that moment when you first met Matthew.
1: Well, when Matthew came to be with us, our attorney and his wife, who were friends of ours, we knew these people, pulled up in his silver Eldorado car because he was an attorney and he could afford one of those. And they brought him into our home, and there he was. It was just quite a memorable time for us.
7: Well, and that's really when the reality hits, right? You've been doing bureaucracy for months and months, and now here's this life. in your hands.
1: Yeah, and for us, we tried to be mentally prepared that something could go wrong. Mm-hmm. We certainly wanted to be our best to be prepared, but on some level, we had that in the back of our mind all along that, well, this might not work out. And to that extent, It became very, very real when our attorney and his wife left, and here we had our baby.
7: And that's a big part of the adoption process. And you write about this. There are a lot of these periods where you're waiting, and you know things could go either way. And we'll talk about that. You've got a couple more adoption experiences. Waiting is just a huge part of adoption, isn't it?
1: It very much is. And again, there's a lot of emotional capital involved in adoption. And certainly, you want to have your heart open to be ready and to accept it and to be the best parents you can be. But as I said, there's probably for your benefit, it's always good to just keep it in mind a little bit that this one might not go well. And if that happens, there'll be another one.
7: And you went into the process a second time. You weren't in Wisconsin yet, if I have this timeline right, but the prospective adoptee had been born in Wisconsin, which required a certain waiting period in a foster home. First of all, what led you to say, hey, we've been very happy with the experience with Matthew. We want to go and adopt again?
1: Well, for us, we both had other siblings. My wife had two sisters and a brother, and I had an older sister. And we valued the idea that you had a sibling. I mean, we were and remain very close to our siblings. And we just thought that was something we wanted for Matthew. Being older parents, you realistically, if you adopt in your mid-30s, early 40s, you're children are going to be out there on their own at some point because you're not going to be around. And to have that sibling that you could say, I grew up with this guy. He's my brother. We really thought that was important.
7: We're talking to Rick Parks of West Bend about his new book. It's called Sons of Other Fathers, a memoir of adoption, identity, and the relationships that define family. Now, that second try at adoption you mentioned earlier, you're waiting and you're always sure that there's a possibility that might not happen. And in this case, it didn't. When you found out that this adoption wasn't going to proceed, what did that do for you and your wife?
1: Well, at least in our case, already having adopted Matthew and having him in our home certainly made it a little easier. And frankly, it was an incredibly quick process to be selected by this birth mother, because this was an open adoption. It was a very quick process to be selected, and she was well along to be to her delivery time. So the waiting was not extremely long by any means. So I suppose if you were ever going to have a situation where you had a change of heart after the birth of a child, this would be the one you'd want to have. It kind of rolls into all of the blessings that we've had in adoption. Even our change of heart experience was a little less crushing than many might be.
7: And then you ended up with the third try of bringing Kyle into your lives. And this was, again, an open process. And you have not only had contact with Kyle's birth mom for years, you eventually connected with Matthew's birth dad, even though it was a closed process. Not every adoptive parent wants that contact. Why was that important for you to do at least what you were able to do?
1: Well, this is one of those cases where a very good thing in one aspect can be a difficult thing in another one. And in our situation, our experience with Kyle's birth parents, and especially his birth mother, was so very, very good that as a young boy, 5 years old, Matthew noticed this, and he didn't have that in his life. And we could tell every time we got together with Kyle's birth parents, he would be a little down for a while. And you could tell it was troubling him. And then finally, one of the early parts of the book, he posed that question, why didn't my birth parents want to know me? And that was just, a gut punch for me and my wife. And it really set us to be open to the idea that maybe this mixing open and closed adoptions is not the ideal way to do this. Maybe we ought to think about, having some process of trying to connect with Matthew's birth parents as well.
7: And ultimately, you were able to do that. And I love throughout the book, there was I felt like never a sense you had of competition, right? Or, oh, they're thinking of those other parents as the real parents and we're not. This idea of embracing this wider family for your kids. Can you talk about that a little?
1: Well, you have to have confidence that, you know, if you're raising a child and they're with you all the days of their life, early on, of course, you know, you've bonded with them as a parent. And, you know, the fact that there's biological parents out there as well, did we have thoughts that that might, you know, be something that would come up, of course. And you know, especially Matthew's birth father is just an outstanding individual, as is Kyle's birth mother. You know, these are great, great people that you could and should admire on a lot of levels. So you know, there might have been a little of that in the back of your mind, but you know, for the good of your child, you do what you need to do.
7: And knowing that the adoption roller coaster can take a lot of unexpected twists and turns, and it's going to be different and it will follow different paths than yours did. If a prospective parent says to you, hey, I'm thinking about adoption, you've written a book about it, what advice would you give them as they start in that process?
1: Well, I would tell them to be prepared for the roller coaster to shift. This might not go entirely as planned. You know, you have to have that in the back of your mind while, as I said earlier, still opening your heart up that we want to be parents to a child. We want to, you know, bring a child in and give them all our love and all our support. But certainly be prepared if things don't go according to plan, and then be committed to we'll get back on the roller coaster and try again.
7: Rick, we'll leave it there. Thank you so much for sharing your story.
1: Thank you for having me.
7: That was Rick Parks from West Bend. His new book is called Sons of Other Fathers, a memoir of adoption, identity, and the relationships that define a family. Well, if you're an adoptive parent like Rick or like me, you probably have a story to share. We'd love to hear about it, your experiences with the adoption process, what good came out of it, the challenges you faced along the way, and the advice you'd have for other people going through the adoption process. Let us know. Email wisconsintoday@wpr.org. Again, that email, wisconsintoday@wpr.org, with your adoption stories.

0: A couple weeks back on the show, we met the Barrio Dance Group, a Wisconsin team that made an appearance on America's Got Talent.
1: And we invited you to share your experiences with community dance organizations. 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
0: Quoting from Greg's email, there's a Whiting Dinner and Dance Club that's been active since 1929. It currently has about 100 members. There are 5 dances per year, most with live bands providing the music. Formal wear, strongly encouraged. My wife and I have been members, Greg says, since 1996.
1: Oh, how fun, Greg. Thanks so much for sharing that.
0: How about you? If you get together in a local dance group for fun or competition, tell us about it.
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0: I'm Jeremy Hobson. The average American spends more than 2 hours a day on social media. So why is it so hard to log off? And what can break the cycle? That's next time on The Middle.
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4: From WHYY in Philadelphia, this is Fresh Air. I'm Tanya Mosley. Today, actor Josh O'Connor. He's the lead in the new Steven Spielberg film, Disclosure Day, a sci-fi thriller about a man who decides the world deserves to know the truth about alien life. O'Connor became well known for his roles as a young Prince Charles in The Crown, and a young priest in Knives Out, and a sheep farmer in God's Own Country. We talk about preparing in secret to star in a big summer blockbuster, why he initially had no interest in playing Prince Charles, and why he gets sick after completing almost every role. We also get into why he's drawn to the particular men he plays, and how after years of disappearing into other people, he's looking forward to a break, a chance, as he puts it, to just be himself for a while. And TV critic David Bianculli reviews new documentaries on Lorne Michaels and Martin Short. First News.
5: Live from NPR News in Washington, I'm Ryland Barton. The U.S. launched more of what it calls self-defense strikes at targets in Iran. According to a statement from U.S. Central Command, the strikes came at the commander-in-chief's direction and were, quote, in response to Iran's unwarranted and continued aggression. Earlier today, Trump said Iran has, quote, taken too long to negotiate a deal. He says the U.S. was retaliating for Iran downing an Apache helicopter earlier this week.
6: We're going to be attacking them, very hard.
7: You're resuming bombing?
6: Yeah, well, we are. Based on the helicopter, I guess we have the right to do that. You know, they shot down a very incredible, actually an incredible machine.
5: Tehran fired back at U.S. allied countries in the region today. The escalating attacks are threatening to derail efforts to end the war. Texas Republican Governor Greg Abbott told state power grid operators he wants tighter regulations for data centers. Houston Public Media's Natalie Weber reports the governor is taking steps to rein in the industry as the state's on track to become the nation's largest data center market in the coming years.
8: Abbott promised this week to repeal sales tax exemptions for data centers and pass legislation to limit their water and electricity usage. The state will have to build new infrastructure to connect data centers to the power grid. Abbott says regulators must take steps to ensure those construction costs aren't passed on to everyday consumers. University of Houston Energy Fellow Ed Hurst says data centers have become a political issue.
9: Texans' electricity bills are going up, and the Republicans need to get this under control or they're going to be voted out.
8: Data center regulation has divided Texas Republicans. Earlier this year, GOP state lawmakers sparred with county leaders looking to pass a data center moratorium near Fort Worth. For NPR News, I'm Natalie Weber in Houston.
5: The Trump administration is imposing some tough restrictions in response to the hantavirus and Ebola outbreaks, despite opposing lockdowns and other measures during the COVID-19 pandemic. NPR's Rob Stein reports.
10: The administration has imposed mandatory quarantine orders and required guards be posted outside the homes of some of the passengers from the cruise ship at the center of the hantavirus outbreak. Federal officials have also banned travelers from countries where Ebola is spreading from entering the U.S. and even barred Americans who catch the virus in Africa from returning to the U.S. for treatment. Critics say the moves are unnecessarily harsh and contradict the administration's opposition to the pandemic restrictions. They also worry aggressive measures like these will be imposed more widely if an outbreak actually occurs in the U.S. Rob Stein, NPR News.
5: The World Cup begins tomorrow in Mexico. The tournament was expanded to 48 teams and will take place in 16 stadiums across Mexico, the U.S., and Canada over 39 days. Another sell-off of AI stocks dragged the stock market down today. This is NPR News from Washington. New York has implemented a law requiring advertisements featuring AI-generated people to clearly label them as synthetic performers. Democratic Governor Kathy Hochul describes it as a first-in-the-nation law aimed at enhancing transparency as AI performers become more common in media. Ads that fail to disclose synthetic performers will now face penalties. A new war memorial is coming to the National Mall in Washington, D.C. to honor those who served in the global war on terror. NPR's Frank Langfitt reports.
7: The memorial will include a 25-foot-tall arch made of melted-down war steel from vehicles and weapons. Soil and vegetation will cover the arch according to the newly released design concept. Visitors will walk through a shallow pool and leave temporary footprints next to permanent ones of service members. Former President George W. Bush, the memorial's honorary chair, spoke in a video.
11: The Global War on Terrorism Memorial will stand as a lasting tribute to the men and women who made the ultimate sacrifice after 9/11 to make America safer and stronger.
7: The project will cost $125 million, all from private funds. It'll be located near the Lincoln Memorial. The completion date, the end of 2028. Frank Langfitt, NPR News, Washington.
5: Veteran Japanese politician Yohei Kono has died at 89. As Chief Cabinet Secretary in 1993, Kono issued a historic apology to Asian women for sexual abuses by Japan's wartime military. His statement acknowledged Japanese military involvement in forcing women into work at frontline brothels. The apology led to Japan's broader acknowledgement of wartime atrocities in 1995. This is NPR.
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14: This is Fresh Air. I'm Tanya Mosley, and my guest today is actor Josh O'Connor. Many of us first came to know O'Connor as a young Prince Charles in the Netflix series The Crown, as a charming washed-up tennis player in Challengers, and the young priest in the latest Knives Out film. But for a significant portion of his career, he's also worked in independent film, including the British drama God's Own Country. This summer, he turns up somewhere different, as the lead in Steven Spielberg's latest blockbuster, Disclosure Day. It's Spielberg's return to the question that gave us Close Encounters of the Third Kind and E.T., are we alone? O'Connor plays a cybersecurity expert who gets hold of the government's proof that aliens are among us and decides the rest of the world has a right to see the evidence. In this scene we're about to hear, O'Connor's character Daniel has just shown the woman he's seeing, played by Eve Hewson, video proof.
15: There's more. 79 years more. There have been retrieval programs of exotic craft. Interrogation of non-human biologics. Reverse engineering and technology exploitation. All of it. Run by Wardex, the Department of Defense, and the defense industry. It has the highest level of military and private sector classification in American history. They've run it since the early 70s without government funding, too many tax dollars to try and hide, and off-world artifacts are too profitable to leave in the hands of appointed officials, especially after the Nixon thing. Presidents are civilians again after 8 years, so there's no longer a reason to read them in on any of this. I was a part of all that until I saw what you just saw. This all stops. Now.
16: What are you gonna do?
15: Full disclosure. To the whole world. All at once.
14: Disclosure Day, which also stars Emily Blunt, Colman Domingo, and Colin Firth, builds on the very real folklore of a government cover-up, Roswell, crop circles, and people who say they've recovered memories of UFO encounters. Josh O'Connor, welcome to Fresh Air.
17: Thank you so much. Thanks for having me.
14: The details of this film, as I mentioned, kind of like cloak and dagger even for you when you received the script. There's this funny story that you tell. What's the story?
17: Well, yeah, I mean, I suppose, you know, it's... I imagine this happens an awful lot in kind of big blockbuster movies, certainly with the likes of Spielberg and George Lucas and those greats. But for me, it was the first time I'd experienced this level of secrecy. And I mean, I met Stephen and I met sort of 3 or 4 months prior to me actually receiving the script. But when it came, it was like I was shooting Knives Out, and I just remember there was a kind of a motorbike turned up. There was an envelope. I had to read the script and then hand the envelope back to the guy on the motorbike. Thankfully for the motorcyclist, I read it really quickly. I'm a very slow reader. I have dyslexia, but yes. I managed to get through it pretty speedily, and that's down to David Koepp's brilliant writing, Stephen's great storytelling. But it was terrific, and yeah, and the secrecy around it is bizarre. Not being able to tell anyone that you're doing a Steven Spielberg film is difficult.
14: You mentioned maybe this happens for all blockbuster films, but this is your first real blockbuster film. You've spent most of your career in these kind of small, quiet films.
17: Mm-hmm.
14: What was it like to walk on a set, a Spielberg set of this size?
17: Well, you know, the strange thing is that I suppose the trappings of a movie like this, and again, you know, this is from limited experience, obviously, but the trappings are different. But the reality is the day-to-day making of a movie, the collaborative nature of making a movie is pretty much exactly the same. And I think that's, I don't know if that's... solely a Steven thing. I mean, I think he ultimately is the filmmaker's filmmaker. You know, he's always been around cameras and storytelling, and so I think at the heart of his process, it's the same method. It's, you know, how do we emote? How do we look at the empathy? How do we portray this story in the best possible way? And so, it's really strange. I think he kind of keeps his set small. It feels like a sacred space for performance. And he really cares about actors and performance. And so, yeah, he's kind of adopted that atmosphere that feels honestly the same as making a quiet indie somewhere remote, you know?
14: You know, what's interesting is so many of your characters... are quiet characters. They live in what's not said. It's what you bring out. You pull off restraint so well. And
17: thanks.
14: Spielberg has this reputation, not every film, but many of his films, of being a maximalist. There's the wonder and the awe and this feeling of being out front. How did those two sensibilities meet in a room?
17: I think, like, I started in the theater, and that was really my love of acting, of performing, came from the theatre. And the theatre, really, as an art form, you know, you can tell a lot, of course, with your face, but really there is an element of, like, your language is your body, and your language are the words. And so for me, that the voyage of discovery of film came when I started making them, and I didn't necessarily have a language or an understanding or a way of articulating film growing up. So that language was like something I learned through doing. And one of the things you learn is that it's such an intimate art form. You know, working with a camera, you can tell so much with your eyes in a way that you maybe can't on stage. And so I guess that's sort of happened naturally, and also I think I now appreciate quiet films. I think that they're sort of my taste at the moment. I like a contemplative performance. I enjoy that, but I think Stephen has that too. As you rightly say, he's interested in wonder, and he's interested in the kind of childlike curiosity to a subject.
18: This character, I mean, he is the hero, but he's not a traditional lead man in a blockbuster.
17: No.
18: You build men you portray so specifically. I read that you actually make a scrapbook for mm-hmm. almost every character. Did you make one for this particular character, Daniel?
17: Yeah, I did. I mean, it took a slightly different form. I mean, the scrapbook thing comes right back from when I made God's Own Country. So it was a good, like, 12 years ago now. The director of that film, Francis Lee, was really kind of formative for me in terms of what my method was, how I wanted to work. I think I was still figuring that out. And one of the things that we did together was to create this sort of, you'd call it a scrapbook or a kind of character Bible, a kind of a manual for how to access this character's memory. So if you're sort of struggling with a scene, trying to get into the psychology of this fictional character, it's like, well, let's look at this scrapbook, let's look at the character Bible, let's choose a memory that we've created together that can kind of help us access something. So I've used it for pretty much every character I've played since, but the form of this one was slightly different because we were shooting here in New York, and I had an apartment on Manhattan, and it's the day I moved into the apartment to start pre-production. I had this huge wall, and I just started sketching images. I mean, I had this idea that Daniel had a sort of memory somewhere lodged in the kind of recesses of his mind of visions he'd had when he was a child. And so these charcoal drawings became a kind of obsession and in no small part kind of inspired by the character in Close Encounters, you know, someone who uses art to understand their minds in some ways. And so I did a lot of that, and I put them up on the wall, and then I think I invited Eve Hewson over for dinner to meet her and to chat about the film. And she walked in, and she looked so mortified by this quite alarming wall it looked like a crime scene. And so I sort of very quickly took that down. So it is in a scrapbook, but it wasn't supposed to be a scrapbook. It was supposed to be a kind of like crime scene wall.
18: Yes.
17: But yeah, it exists. I mean, they sort of live and die with the film.
18: You talked about getting a note from Spielberg that unlocked this whole role for you, except it turned out that he hadn't actually meant to send it to you. Will you tell us what happened?
17: Yeah, I've been telling the story, but I feel bad telling it because in some ways it plays out. It was one of the greatest notes I've ever received. And I feel bad it being an accident because it makes Stephen sound like, you know, the greatest note I ever received was by accident. He also gave fantastic notes on purpose. But so I'll just preface it with that.
18: Yes.
17: You know, Stephen and I would have these conversations every day, really, about the scene we're, you know, in front of us, but also looking ahead in the schedule and going, okay, we've got this moment coming up. Like, let's talk about that. Let's try and analyze that. And Stephen makes himself so available for those conversations, which is tremendous and really helpful. And so there was a scene coming up, you know, in I think it was like in 2 weeks' time. We were away and we were texting, and I was looking at the scene, which is essentially Daniel Kellner being vulnerable in a way that we haven't seen up until this point in the movie. And my question to Stephen was like, how vulnerable do we go? Like, how much is he willing to show? How repressed is he? And how much are we willing to show his emotion, what he's really feeling? And we were kind of back and forthing it. And, you know, in my head, it was like, this will continue every day up until we do this, the scene. But just as I was going to bed, I received this text from Stephen saying, the door is on the latch, just push. And it unlocked the whole scene for me. I was like, that's it. It's like the emotions, like the door is on the latch. The emotions are raw. They're there. Just push the door. Let it out. And I was like, it's genius. It's beautiful. It's poetical. I like came in the next day. I was like, Stephen, you're a genius. I already knew you're a genius.

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2: This is Fresh Air, and today my guest is actor Josh O'Connor. He's one of the stars of Disclosure Day, the new Steven Spielberg film about what happens when the world learns that aliens live among us. O'Connor broke through in the British film God's Own Country and won an Emmy as Prince Charles in The Crown, created by Peter Morgan. Okay, let's talk about The Crown for a moment, because for many Americans, the first time we really saw you was as a young Prince Charles. And this man is petulant, he is self-pitying, he is awful to Diana, and you played this role so well, Josh, that I kind of hated you for a minute.
3: Sure, fair enough.
2: You've heard that. Yeah, you've heard that. But you have said that you kept returning to this one idea that Charles, underneath everything, was basically just a lost boy. And I want to play a scene that gives us that sense. So in this scene, he has just been made the Prince of Wales. He gives a speech in Welsh about how no one wants to be overlooked or ignored, and he's referring to the Welsh people's relationship with Britain. And the Queen reads this translation, and she has a few words for him in a private conversation. She challenges him about it, and Olivia Colman plays Queen Elizabeth. Let's listen.
4: People will always want us to smile or agree or frown or speak. And the minute that we do, we will have declared a position, a point of view. And that is the one thing, as the royal family, we are not entitled to do. Which is why we have to hide those feelings, keep them to ourselves. Because the less we do, the less we say or speak or agree or
5: think or breathe or feel or exist,
4: the better.
5: Well, doing that is perhaps not as easy for me as it is for you.
4: Why?
5: Because I have a beating heart. A character. A mind and a will of my own. I am not just a symbol. I can lead not just by wearing a uniform or by cutting a ribbon, but by showing people who I am. I have a voice.
4: Let me let you into a secret. No one wants to hear it.
5: Are you talking about the country? My own family?
4: No one.
2: This is a scene where this show just quietly asks us to love Prince Charles, right before season 4 kind of asks us to despise him. How important was it to you? Because I feel like it was for us to kind of be won over, knowing the Charles that we will encounter later.
3: I haven't heard that in so long. And it's quite nice to hear it. I mean, it's sort of such a moment in my life playing him, but also I think that scene is so important in terms of the journey of the fictional character of Prince Charles in the show.
2: And you make a point to say fictional, because so much of this to be written. We don't know
3: for
2: it.
3: Sure.
2: Yeah.
3: But I think what Peter Morgan does so well is he takes the kind of paradox of power and family in The Crown, and he

0: he tries to pull it apart and empathize and understand it. You know, right at the beginning, I had a phone call from my agent saying that they'd like to meet you to play Prince Charles in The Crown, and my initial reaction was no, thank you. And that was a kind of personal feeling, and it came from the fact that I'm a Republican in the British sense, not the American sense. I don't fully, you know, I believe in a more equal society, and the construct of a monarchy makes that very difficult. Having said that, I actually have, you know, I really had very little interest. I didn't have an interest in the royal family. I didn't necessarily read much about them. So I guess my first, like, where I started from was like, this isn't for me. But Peter Morgan said this thing to me which really helped and unlocked a lot for me, which was that he said, see this philosophy and this paradox and this difficulty, which is, here is a character who is waiting for his mother to die in order for his life to take meaning. And that was kind of enough for me. That was like, okay, that's enough for me to get my teeth into. And then from there, it was about constantly colouring everything he does with the same sort of textures that you or I might feel around family, which is, how do you get the respect and the acclaim of your parents? How do we please our parents? And so in this particular, in that particular scene, you know, he's desperately wanting affirmation from his mother, and at the same time he's very aware that he's in a kind of holding bay. He's the prince, he's in waiting, and in order for him to take that responsibility, to take up his meaning, his mum has to die.
1: Our guest today is actor Josh O'Connor. We'll be right back after a short break. I'm Tanya Mosley, and this is Fresh Air.

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2: This is Fresh Air. I'm Tanya Mosley, and my guest today is the actor Josh O'Connor. He's one of the stars of Disclosure Day, the new Steven Spielberg film. Returning to the question that gave us Close Encounters and E.T., are we alone? O'Connor plays a cybersecurity expert who works on the inside of a government secret, proof that we are not alone, and decides the world has a right to know about it. O'Connor has spent most of the last decade in independent film. He broke through in 2017 as a sheep farmer in God's Own Country. But many people first came to know him from the Netflix hit series The Crown, in a performance that earned him an Emmy and a Golden Globe for portraying a young Prince Charles. I read that you found Charles through his body first, that you started with his posture. How did you build a man from that? That from the outside in like that.
3: Yeah. You know, I studied a lot of footage of young Prince Charles and how he maneuvered and how he walked around. But I think after a little bit of that, it was like, okay, I've got the basis of that. Let's try and understand what an exaggerated version of that might look like, but more importantly, where that comes from. Is there a sense of him protecting himself? Is he cowering? Because, you know, he's got the weight of the world on his shoulders.
2: Hmm. Did you have any issues with your back after you were done?
3: I had issues with my back before I started, so they were just worsened by playing Prince Charles. but I think there were a couple of years where I was trying to get out of that physicality. But that happens with every... There's always this buffer period after I play any role where I'm kind of half in, half out, and it's a little strange. And I, you know, I had it, I did this movie in Italy a few years ago, which was very meaningful to me. And a great friend of mine was talking to me about it recently, and she was like, you know, you wore the suit of the character for a year after you finished that film. And in my head, I just liked the suit. So I was wearing the suit.
2: Oh, the literal suit. What
3: yeah.
2: What movie was like, this?
3: It's a movie called La Chimera. It's an Italian
2: movie. Oh, La Chimera.
3: Movie.
2: Yes, yeah. Yes.
3: And the suit was beautiful, but I just couldn't take it off. And in my head, it was because I just liked the suit. Now, with a bit of perspective, I can look back and go, that was actually just, I didn't want to say goodbye to that character. And there is a... You know, there is a grief associated. Even when I was a kid doing like school plays, I'd finish the play and my mum would always be like, you know, he'll be sick, he'll get ill. And I did. I'd always get ill. And I pretty much without fail, every job I've done in my career, I get sick at the end. And I think there is, I'm learning that there is a grief that happens. You have to fall in love with this character, and you have to combine a bit of yourself and a bit of this fiction, and then you live as that character for 2-3 months, sometimes 6 months, and then it ends, and there's a kind of buffer period. And so the sort of the funny side of it is, like, you know, dressing up in a suit for a year, or having a sort of weird stooped back with Charles. But the reality is that there is something spiritual going on, or a kind of sadness.
2: I want to talk a little bit about God's Own Country, because a lot of your characters come from a visceral place, but you played Johnny, a young Yorkshire farmer. He's gay, he's closed off, he's getting through life on drinking and casual sex, until a migrant worker arrives and something opens up for him. And to prepare for this, like so many of your other roles, you get really deep into it. I want you to take me to that, what you were actually doing out there day to day, playing this role as a farmer, but you're really being a farmer.
3: Yeah, well, I'll go back to the fact that Francis Lee, who directed that movie and is a friend of mine, and still has had a huge, perhaps the biggest impact, maybe, on the way I work. Francis and I discussed very early on that this felt like a film I didn't want, you know, a character I didn't want to fake. I wanted to do things for real, and I wanted to feel what he felt, and I wanted to understand his world. And so Francis helped facilitate that, and that what that looked like is that I moved up to Yorkshire in the north of England, and I worked on a farm, and the farm that we were going to shoot on. I don't know that I was massively helpful to the farmer, but we've remain friends to this day. But I spoke in the accent. I tried to eat as far as I could as he would have eaten, and drink as he would have drunk. And look, probably, you know, I was young, and I think probably, or certainly, I would do things differently now, or the way I'd approach a role like that.
2: You're being too modest. You were fixing fences. You were riding tractors. Yeah. You were mucking out. Sure. I mean, you were working between takes, and you were birthing lambs.
3: Yeah, yeah. The funny story was that there was a day film crew turn up, and I'm no longer his farmhand. I'm an actor. I have a job to do. But that didn't stop John. You know, John, as far as John concerned, he was like, look at these annoying film guys who've just taken away my farmhand. And so there'd be days where I'd be filming, you know, shooting a scene, and then they'd call cut, and John would be sort of waiting at the barn door, kind of a little hacked off that he'd like lost his guy, and he was like, get back to work. And so then I'd, you know, birth a lamb and then wash my hands and do another take. So it was like, it was a confusing, beautiful thing that happened, and a rare thing, and it's probably the thing I'm most proud of as a performance. It felt vivid and real and felt. But no, it was intense. I mean, you know, you grow up with these, I always think of like the actors that I looked up to, like Daniel Day-Lewis and...
2: Which you've been compared to.
3: Well, yeah. I mean, I sometimes think that the comparison is partly influenced by the fact that I'm talking about him all the time. So it's
2: the
3: like
2: fact that he's, and you're talking people. About him. Yeah, what is it about his, because he's a method actor. I mean, he really gets himself deep into the characters in the way that you seem to.
3: Well, yeah, and I don't know that he would describe himself as a method actor, and I certainly don't describe myself as a method actor. I'm not, far from it. But I think what's more interesting to me nowadays, rather than the method of it, and it's not just Daniel Day-Lewis, I think of Philip Seymour Hoffman, Gene Wilder, Meryl Streep, you know, people that I really look up to, there's a sort of magic that happens, and it's very hard to articulate, and I don't know that I have the tools to articulate it, really, but I think that there is a kind of a level of the spiritual in terms of a character that is accessed by performers like that. And I don't know, it's like that sounds kind of highfalutin and pretentious, but it I don't know how else to describe it.
2: And it's a place that you're trying to get to in your work.
3: Yeah, for sure. And by the way, like, rarely have I achieved it. And maybe
2: you
3: never.
2: Don't think so?
3: No, I don't really. And but it's less about an arrival. It's more about the pursuit. And I think I can see that with other performers as well. You know, I think one of my great friends, Jesse Buckley, who just gave this extraordinary performance in Hamlet. You know, Jesse has that similar quality, I think, of someone who's pursuing the spiritual, the kind of the spirit or the soul of a character, rather than just replicating something.
2: Let's take a short break. If you're just joining us, my guest is actor Josh O'Connor. He stars in Steven Spielberg's new film, Disclosure Day. This is Fresh Air.
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2: This is Fresh Air, and today I am talking with actor Josh O'Connor. He's a star of the new Steven Spielberg film, Disclosure Day. He won an Emmy for playing Prince Charles in The Crown, and he starred in Challengers, God's Own Country, and the latest Knives Out film. You mentioned your dyslexia a little bit earlier, and I've heard you talk about how school wasn't always easy for you, as maybe it was for some of the kids around you. When did you come to understand that you process information differently than those around you?
3: I remember struggling with reading. I found reading harder than, you know, when you're 7 or 8 and you're reading in class and everyone's taking their turns to read a sentence or two. And I just remember I was struggling with that in a way that I could see other kids weren't. I certainly remember at the age of 10 or 11, I went and did a test. And they ran this test, and I remember saying to the person who ran the test at the end of it, they said to me, "So, Josh, what do you think dyslexia is?" And I was like, "It means you're stupid." Mm-hmm. And at the time, the person that ran the test was like, no, it does not mean you're stupid. She actually said, it actually means you're intellectually challenged, which, by the way, I think is worse than stupid. But that's by the by. Gosh. But at the time, that was the kind of, the understanding of it was like, this is a roadblock and it's hard, things are going to be harder for you. And so that was my kind of notion of what it meant to be dyslexic. I had this great teacher in my secondary school who once said to me, the gift of dyslexia is someone without dyslexia who needs to get from A to C would go A, B, C. And someone with dyslexia might go A to E to D, back to B, and then to C. And it's going to take them longer, but they get to see D and E in a way that the person without doesn't. And that really unlocked a lot for me in terms of, I guess, a realization that whilst things might take longer, there is a process, and often a very artistic process, that means that it might take me a longer period of time to get to the end goal, but I'm experiencing much more, I'm learning much more, and I'm seeing much more. I'm making it hard for myself, but that's just the way my brain works. And also learning that so many artists and scientists and brilliant people are Einstein was dyslexic, so it definitely doesn't mean you're intellectually challenged. It can be a great superpower, and I think that's what I've learned.
2: I want to talk a little bit more about your childhood. You were born and raised in Cheltenham, and it's in southwest England.
3: I had a really great upbringing in that town, and my dad was an English teacher at my school. My mum was a midwife in the NHS, National Health Service, and I had two brothers who were great, and we got on. I mean, you know, as much.
2: And you're
3: as
2: the middle child.
3: And I was the middle child, and so yeah, and we had my grandmother around. It was kind of great.
2: Mm. Your grandmother, she sounds like quite a lady. She was an artist herself, a ceramicist, and it sounds like you two are really close.
3: She was a powerful figure, I guess, in our family. She was a brilliant ceramicist. I wonder if nowadays she might have been more celebrated because of social media or whatever. I don't know. But at the time, she was a sort of... it was a different time for women in art, for one. But also, I think... ceramics was maybe seen as a craft rather than an art form.
2: Did you spend time with your grandmother while she was making pottery? Did you yourself as a child also participate in that?
3: Well, no, actually, strangely. It's something a great gift I've received from my grandmother is I'm fascinated and have a love for pottery and ceramics. I make things, but I'm not very good, but I enjoy the process of making things. I mean, I sat in her studio many times and would witness her making these figures. I remember the smell of the clay, and I remember the smell of the kiln and the heat from the kiln and the smell of the paint that she used and the glaze that she used. You know, like there's a sensory memory of those spaces, and those spaces felt exciting as a child. And so I'm sure there's no accident that I have that interest now.
2: You have said, though, that you are looking forward to spending time at some point in the near future at home doing all of those things, photography, ceramics.
3: Yeah.
2: Is that a real... Are you feeling more settled now, or are you feeling that that is something you actually want to take for yourself?
3: That is something I actually want to take for myself, for sure. And it's... yes, it's about being at home, making ceramics, doing my 65-year-old woman thing, but it is also... it's genuine. I think it's been a busy 15... years, whatever it's been, since I became a professional actor, and I love it. I love my job, but I'm 36 years old now. A lot of my friends are married, having kids, which is great. But I think there's a part of me that's like, you know, maybe I want to, not necessarily marriage or kids, but I think maybe I want to be Josh for a little bit and feel what that feels like, and that includes gardening. I love gardening. I'll do work on my garden, and then I'll jet off and not see the fruits of my labor. So there's a little bit of like, I want to be in my garden for a bit, or I want to really work on my practice of making ceramics, or I want to see my friends or my family. You know, I think there's just a feeling of excitement around being me for a little bit, and I think that's a nice thing.
2: This has been such a pleasure to get to know you. Josh O'Connor, thank you for your time.
3: Thanks so much.
2: Josh O'Connor stars in the new Steven Spielberg film, Disclosure Day, in theaters starting Friday. After a short break, our TV critic David Bianculli reviews new documentaries on veteran entertainers Lorne Michaels and Martin Short. This is Fresh Air.
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2: This is Fresh Air. Two new documentaries focus on veteran entertainers and are directed by prominent filmmakers. Lorne, which premiered in theaters in April and is now streaming, looks at Lorne Michaels, creator of NBC's Saturday Night Live, and is directed by Morgan Neville. Marty, Life is Short, streaming on Netflix, is a biography of comedian Martin Short, directed by Lawrence Kasdan. Our TV critic David Biancooley finds that they have a lot in common.
9: Lorne Michaels and Martin Short both entered show business in the early 1970s. Michaels as half of a stand-up comedy duo, Short as a cast member of a Toronto stage production of the musical Godspell. Michaels moved to L.A., wrote for Rowan and Martin's Laugh-In and some Lily Tomlin TV specials, then launched Saturday Night Live. Short joined the Toronto Second City Improv Troupe, then joined the cast of SCTV, a TV sketch comedy show just as brilliant as SNL. Eventually, Martin Short joined SNL for a year, but that was during the 5 years Lorne Michaels had walked away from the show. Yet their lives intersected soon after, when Martin Short starred as one of the Three Amigos in a comedy film alongside Steve Martin and Chevy Chase. That movie was written by Steve Martin, Randy Newman, and co-producer Lorne Michaels. In Martin Life is Short, Lawrence Kasdan, writer and director of The Big Chill, tells Martin Short's story with full access and an easy intimacy. They've been good friends for decades. Morgan Neville, whose documentaries include intimate studies of Fred Rogers and Paul McCartney, finds Lorne Michaels a more elusive subject, so gleans most of his valuable insights from Lorne's friends and SNL cast and crew. Both films are loaded with celebrities. The movie Lorne with interviews, and Marty Life is Short with a lifetime of personal family film footage, where every holiday seems to turn into an all-star comedy and music fest. But there are plenty of interviews here, too, including a rather serious vintage one with late-night TV host Tom Snyder that explains the movie's title, Marty Life is Short.
10: You had to handle tragedy when you were a lad. You lost a brother. He died.
11: I lost my brother David when I was 12, my mother when I was 18, my father when I was 20.
10: Tough, being the youngest in the family as well.
11: Right. At that age, or at any age, when you lose someone in your family, you have a choice. You actually have a choice. How do I handle this? This is a life lesson.
10: Right.
11: And so do I collapse? Do I become defeated forever? Or do I actually kind of learn that life is short and have a glass of wine and laugh and fun and appreciate these people and never let them go? See, that's, I think, the great secret. If you never let them go from your life, then they're always with your life, because before you know it, you know, you'll be with them.
9: There is indeed a lot of tragedy in this film, but there's also a constant river of joy. The get-togethers held by Martin and his wife Nancy seem absurdly overpopulated. Kids running everywhere, celebrities in every lounge chair, but also a ridiculous amount of fun. Short photographed many of these home movies himself, but others joined in too. One frequent guest, Steven Spielberg, brought his camera and filmed Martin Short and another party regular reenacting a famous scene from Butch Cassidy and the Sundance Kid. You know the one. Butch and Sundance are trapped on a cliff, cornered by a posse, and figure their only escape is to jump into the river far below. But in this version, they're on a big boat, and Butch and Cassidy are played by Tom Hanks and Martin Short, in character, respectively, as Forrest Gump and Ed Grimley.
12: Marty and Tom got this idea, hey, let's do that scene from Butch Cassidy the Sundance Kid.
13: Oh, it's very sad, I must say, because we're going to be killed, you know.
14: Just get ready to shoot the bad guys.
13: There's only one way up.
14: So we should jump, Mama said.
15: I know, we'll get shot.
14: So let's go.
15: Mom always said jumping off cliffs is like about to chop through.
14: Oh, yeah,
15: you never know what you might
14: like,
15: hit.
14: Yeah, yeah, yeah, right. Come on, Forrest.
15: I can't swim.
14: Oh, that's very funny. For heaven's sakes, the fall will kill us, I must say.
9: Marty Life is Short gives you a sense of his love of family and his work ethic and perspective as a longtime comic and actor. In vintage clips and in new interviews, he's very open about his personal life and feelings. But there also are so many clips here that prove just how versatile and original Martin Short was. As when he portrays the famously overweight, underprepared celebrity interviewer Jiminy Glick and hits his subject, in this case Mel Brooks, with the most unexpected of questions.
16: What's your big beef with the Nazis?
17: What's my big beef?
16: Yes, it seems like you're always knocking the Nazis. Oh, it's time for Mel Brooks to knock the Nazis, it seems.
9: Lauren the movie has less of its subject at dead center. Even amid all the hoopla and TV specials about the recent golden anniversary of SNL, Lorne Michaels largely avoided the spotlight. Morgan Neville actually gets him to talk a bit about comedy, as when Lorne defends the traditional midweek all-nighter endured by the SNL writing staff.
18: I always say fatigue is your friend. Through exhaustion and through people just being so depleted, the unconscious takes over and suddenly you take way bigger risks and you start to make yourself laugh.
19: Who are you? I love it.
9: There's also clever use of animation to tell some parts of Lorne's story, and an understandable reliance on current and former SNL staffers to tell their own Lorne stories. Almost everyone takes part, from Chevy Chase to Chris Rock. Like this one from Mike Myers that explains the strengths of Lorne Michaels with one simple allegory.
20: You know, there's a story that Lorne always talks about, which is he was in somewhere in Europe and he was driving through pumpkin fields and he came across a guy, and you could get out at any moment and load your trunk full of pumpkins and nobody would see you because it was all these little back roads. But then he came across somebody selling pumpkins in the middle of these vast pumpkin fields. And so Lorne was curious, and so he got out and he said to the guy, why should I buy your pumpkins? I could have stolen 7,000. He goes, what am I paying for? And the guy selling pumpkins says, you pay for my eye. I pick the good pumpkins.
9: Marty, Life is Short, and Lorne are very different documentaries taking very different approaches. However, they have at least one thing in common. I really enjoyed watching them both and learned some things too. Like how Martin Short came up with Ed Grimley's very particular look and voice. And how a Tennessee road trip Lorne Michaels took with Paul Simon ended up inspiring Simon's Graceland. Watch for the details and for a lot of laughs.
2: David Biancooley reviewed Lorne and Marty, Life is Short. Tomorrow on Fresh Air, comic Josh Johnson, one of the anchors of The Daily Show. Johnson gets millions of views on his YouTube comedy channel, where he posts his comedy club performances. And he has a new HBO comedy special called Symphony. I hope you can join us. 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

Freshers executive producer is Sam Brigger. Our technical director and engineer is Audrey Bentham. Our interviews and reviews are produced and edited by Phyllis Myers, Anne-Marie Baldonado, Lauren Krenzel, Teresa Madden, Monique Nazareth, Thea Challoner, Susan Nyakundi, Anna Bauman, and Nico Gonzalez-Whistler. Our digital media producer is Molly C.V. Nesper. Roberta Sharrock directs the show. With Terry Gross, I'm Tanya Mosley.

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1: Mexico City's historic Estadio Azteca hosts the opening match for the World Cup, with Shakira slated to perform. That story from La Ciudad de México on the next morning edition from NPR News.
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5: This is Alex Ritson with the newsroom. Iran says it's targeting U.S. bases in the Middle East after Donald Trump sends the U.S. military in with more bombing raids.
6: As President Trump said, they've been tapping. You can see when someone's trying to tap on a deal. Instead, they're going to have tap bombs dropping on key facilities in Iran.
5: Another night of anti-immigrant violence hits the UK with water cannon on the streets of Belfast in Northern Ireland. Nigeria is the latest country to fly its citizens out of South Africa due to anti-migrant violence there. Bill Gates gives evidence in Congress about his relationship with the late sex offender Jeffrey Epstein.
7: Foolish to spend time with him. I was one of many people who regret ever knowing him.
5: And the Pope blesses Antoni Gaudí's masterpiece, the Sagrada Familia, in Barcelona.
8: Todos nosotros somos las piedras.
9: We are all the living stones of this edifice,
8: como fundamento,
9: which has Christ as its foundation.
10: BBC News with David Harper. The U.S. military has carried out a wave of new strikes on Iran after President Trump said American forces would hit the country hard. U.S. Central Command said the attacks had targeted military surveillance capabilities, communication systems, and air defense sites across Iran. From Washington, here's Tom Bateman.
11: Clearly, this is President Trump delivering on that very belligerent message, saying that they would strike Iran today. And here we are, Central Command saying that they are striking in Iran, that they say this is in response to Iranian aggression, as they put it. And we, you know, are hearing those reports of explosions in Iran, some being reported on Keshem Island, which has been repeatedly attacked by the Americans during several of these tit-for-tat escalations around the Strait of Hormuz.
10: Central Command says the strikes have concluded for now. Both sides have been exchanging fire this week after the downing of a U.S. helicopter on Monday, despite a ceasefire that took effect in April. Hours before the latest strikes, President Trump accused Tehran of taking too long to sign a peace deal, while the Iranian Foreign Ministry accused the U.S. of damaging the diplomatic process through contradictory messages. Khashayar Jonaidi is our BBC Persian correspondent in Washington.
12: The Iranian government has used this period of ceasefire to rebuild, rearrange, and get ready for further strikes. I don't know, I can't say how long they could withstand, but in the weekend when they attacked Israel, they had the assumption that this may happen, so they were somehow confident that at least they could withstand this kind of attacks, this kind of pressure for a while.
10: In response to the latest U.S. strikes, Iran's military command has declared the Strait of Hormuz completely closed to all vessels and said any traffic will be targeted. U.S. Central Command has insisted that commercial ships are continuing to transit the strait. In Northern Ireland, crowds have gathered for a second night of anti-immigration protests in parts of Belfast following a knife attack allegedly committed by a Sudanese immigrant in which a man was badly injured. Police have been using water cannon to disperse the demonstrators. Mark Lowen is in Belfast.
13: About 200 protesters gathered here. They clashed with riot police. They were hurling bricks, they were hurling bottles, they were pushed back by water cannon. We've seen industrial bins set on fire there. We've seen columns of riot Land Rovers push up to try to get through the barricades.
10: The head of football's world governing body, FIFA, has sought to defend the organisation of the World Cup a day before the tournament kicks off. Speaking in Mexico City, Gianni Infantino said FIFA didn't control everything. He defended ticket pricing after widespread complaints and claimed that only FIFA could have brought Iran to this year's finals. But he acknowledged it was unfortunate that the Somali referee, Omar Artan, who'd been due to officiate at games, had been barred from entering the United States. The tournament begins on Thursday. World News from the BBC. A fire has broken out at an oil refinery in Russia's southern Krasnodar region after it came under Ukrainian drone attack. Officials blamed the blaze at the Afipsky refinery on falling drone debris. The authorities in Russian-occupied Crimea say the city of Sevastopol has also been targeted. At least five police officers have been shot dead in an attack in Mexico's Michoacán state, with five others wounded. The incident happened on Wednesday afternoon near the town of La Majonera. The officers were targeted by unknown assailants in an indigenous region of the state, which is plagued by cartel violence. The South Korean data protection regulator has fined the country's e-commerce giant Coupang a record $410 million over a massive data breach last November. The leak, which involved the disclosure of user names, email addresses and other personal data, is estimated to have affected more than 37 million users. A former Coupang employee was found to be responsible for the hack. The father of one of the pilots killed in last year's Air India plane crash has told the BBC he will continue to defend his son's reputation on the eve of the first anniversary of the disaster. The cause of the crash, which killed 240 people, remains unknown. The BBC's Archana Shukla reports from Mumbai.
14: They met Pushkar Raj Sabharwal at his Mumbai home where he lived with his son, Captain Sumit Sabharwal. Amidst his grief, he says he has battled an onslaught of speculation about his son and his three-decade-long career. The preliminary report into the crash last year noted the plane's fuel was cut off without identifying how or why. A single line from the cockpit recording with no context fueled speculation the pilot was at fault. Sabharwal, along with the Pilots Association, petitioned the Supreme Court asking for a court-monitored probe into all the possible causes of the crash. The court has since said the pilot could not be blamed on the basis of an interim report.
10: Archana Shukla, BBC News.
5: Hello, this is Alex Ritson with the newsroom. We begin with the latest escalation in hostilities between the US and Iran. The US military says it has now completed strikes on Iran that came in response, Washington says, to the downing of a US Apache helicopter over the Strait of Hormuz on Monday by an Iranian drone. Earlier, President Trump accused Tehran of taking too long to sign a peace deal and vowed to hit the country hard. That sentiment was echoed by the Defense Secretary, Pete Hegseth.
6: As President Trump said, they've been tapping. You can see when someone's trying to tap on a deal. Instead, they're going to have tap bombs dropping on key facilities in Iran from the United States of America. And that's not because we want to restart anything. We don't have to restart. It's because the War Department is prepared to set the terms to ensure that we get the kind of deal President Trump expects.
5: Tehran says it launched strikes of its own and has declared the Strait of Hormuz completely closed to all vessels following the US strikes. The latest tit-for-tat attacks leave the fragile ceasefire that's been in place since early April hanging in the balance. I'm joined by our correspondent in Washington, Thomas Morgan. Thomas, what's the latest on the attacks by both sides?
15: Well, you mentioned there the US say that they've concluded their attacks for this evening or this morning, but we understand that the IRGC, the Iranian Revolutionary Guard, have responded by attacking US bases in Kuwait and Bahrain, describing it as punishment for the attacks early in the evening in southern Iraq. Now, the US Central Command said the strikes tonight were due to the unwarranted and continued aggression shown by Iran. As I mentioned, they were striking areas in the southern area of the country near the Strait of Hormuz, targeting coastal posts and police commands, but also areas around Tehran as well, really. You heard a clip there from Defence Secretary Pete Hegseth. He also said that if they needed to negotiate with bombs, they would negotiate with bombs, the US, and that's certainly what has happened tonight. I think we're in this constant state of back and forth, really, not only in terms of who shoots first, but also a war of words, especially on social media. Who did attack first? Who hasn't attacked? I mean, earlier this evening, Iran had said that they'd attacked US warship and the Strait of Hormuz was completely closed. Then the US Central Command issued posts on social media saying that in fact none of their warships had been fired upon and the Strait was open to commercial ships as long as they weren't going in and out of Iran, clearly trying to posture and say, look, we are in control here. I think in reality, you know, the US are desperate for a deal to be done. President Trump is desperate for a deal to be signed, a peace agreement. He keeps saying that that deal is close, but the evidence doesn't seem to show as much, really, as these violent escalations keep happening every night since Monday. I think the question for Donald Trump is, how long is he going to continue like this? Well, he might have to continue until the Iranians give in, and they certainly haven't shown any sign of that, but the pressure is on him because not only in terms of, you know, trying to make sure that he can step up to Iran, but also at home here. The cost of living is rising at its fastest rate here in 3 years. Gas prices are high, and opinion polls are suggesting that large swathes of the population in the US agree that this conflict has not been a good thing.
16: You mentioned the Strait of Hormuz, is it open, is it closed? And also the president's talk of a secret mission to ferry millions of barrels of oil out past Iran.
15: Yeah, he kind of mentioned this almost in passing and then put a post out on Truth Social earlier today, kind of declaring, this is amazing. I need to let everyone know what we've done. I instructed my military to secretly get 100 million barrels of oil out, and they've done that. This is great for the economy. This is great for the world because we are able to get gas prices level again. The reality is that amount of oil would only be enough to sustain the world for one day, and it's difficult to verify whether or not that has actually happened or not. But I think, again, it comes back to the pressure, perhaps, that Donald Trump is under here in the US, although he doesn't seem to be showing any signs of it, that really inflation is high, gas prices are high, and he wants to show some positivity from this conflict.
5: Thomas, thank you. Thomas Morgan in Washington. The running battles between police and rioters in Belfast on Wednesday night are usually associated with the Troubles in Northern Ireland, the violence between Protestant and Catholic communities. But this time, immigration was the spark. The unrest was triggered by the stabbing in Belfast of Stephen Ogilvie, who lost his left eye when he was attacked. Hadi Alodid, originally from Sudan, has been charged with attempted murder. Although Mr. Ogilvie's family said the attack should not be used to divide people or fuel hostility, their plea for calm hasn't stopped the unrest. It wasn't as widespread as Tuesday night, but the events have nevertheless been distressing for these people in Belfast.
17: There's a terrible hush over the whole city. It is very depressing. It is very sad. What happened to that poor man was absolutely disgusting. But what's going on now, there's absolutely no need for it whatsoever.
18: It's terrible. Terrible atmosphere. I don't know what's going on. The buses and all are off.
19: Scary. Yeah. Bizarre. It's happening, the whole city shuts down.
20: Reminds me of the bad old days, you know, in a sense.
21: The conflict in Northern Ireland.
20: Well, yeah, just these sort of things happened back then. Shops closed early, people were going home early.
5: Twasil Muhammad has been helping women and children from migrant families seek shelter away from their homes, which they fear could come under attack. She said that around 150 people are now in a church building and they remain very frightened.
22: We went into the houses and evacuated the families because we were on the phone with the families and they were terrified, like, and they were locking themselves in bathrooms. because petrol bombs were thrown into the houses. We had to go in and evacuate them. And most of the families were Sudanese. They were terrified. Kids were crying. Women were crying. These are people who recently fled the war in Sudan too. They are seeing the same things again and living the same experience.
5: For more on Wednesday night's disturbances, I spoke to our correspondent Dan Johnson, who was close to the violence in Belfast.
0: There has been some further disorder on the streets of Belfast this evening. Not in the same places, not to the same degree, but certainly another challenge for the police. They were on the streets in greater number this evening and kitted up, ready to deal with more serious rioting. We saw officers in full riot gear and with more armoured Land Rovers out on the streets even before anybody really had the chance to gather. So I think the message from the Police Service of Northern Ireland was that they would be firm tonight and that there would be no tolerance of the sort of damage and disorder that we saw the night before when homes were torched and people's lives were literally at risk. But still, in the north of Belfast, we saw a crowd of a few hundred gathering. The word was that they were going to try to approach a hotel that's been used recently to house asylum seekers and migrants. Now, the lines of police officers in riot gear managed to stop that crowd reaching that hotel, but there was a battle on the streets for a few hours with lines of police reinforcements being pelted with stones and bricks and planks of wood that these demonstrators had ripped from people's gardens and fences. There were burning barricades in the streets, and to get that crowd back, to get them to move back, the police had to bring in more armoured Land Rovers and water cannon, and the crowd was sprayed repeatedly with the water cannon, with officers coming under the sustained barrage of bricks and stones. It took a while for the police to actually get that crowd to move back. They did actually set fire to a property, but we're told that's a house that had been abandoned.
16: You've been to see some of the places that were damaged on the first night?
0: Yes, absolutely. Before we got into the evening here, the daytime across Belfast had been about assessing the damage from the night before and looking at what was necessary in terms of clear-up. There were wrecked cars in the streets, the burned-out ruins of a bus that had been set on fire the night before, and the homes that had been torched deliberately by people in this crowd who were seeking to pick out homes belonging to refugees or asylum seekers. They had their windows smashed, the doors were kicked in, and then some of those homes were deliberately set alight. And those demonstrators, those rioters, seemed to have very little regard to actually who was in that house. We know there were families who were sheltering upstairs as their house was starting to burn. Some families who weren't even asylum seekers or refugees, they just happened to live next door, who had their homes torched. We saw police officers having to shelter people with their riot shields to actually get them through the burning barricades to safety. So there was a real threat to life. People have been telling us, they've been afraid to speak because they fear reprisals, but they've been telling us quietly that they don't want this to be a symbol of Northern Ireland. They've wanted to say that, look, people are welcome here, that we recognise the contribution of migrants.
5: Dan Johnson. You're listening to the newsroom from the BBC World Service. Nearly 11 years after a bomb ripped through Bangkok's Erawan Shrine, killing 20 people in an attack that shocked Thailand, a court is expected to deliver its verdict today. It comes after more than a decade of delays, legal disputes and procedural setbacks in one of Thailand's most closely watched criminal cases. Our Southeast Asia correspondent Jonathan Head is following the case.
1: The trial has been very strongly criticised by human rights groups, by groups like the International Commission of Jurists, not just for the extraordinarily long time it's taken, but over all the way in which the two men on trial have been treated. They've complained of being tortured into making a confession. They retracted their confessions very early on in the trial. They've complained about the conditions they've been kept in. They've often been kept in isolation for many years. They were kept in military custody, not in civil custody. So a lot of problems with this trial. It's now up to the judges to weigh up the evidence against them. And again, there are a lot of questions over the man who's accused of actually planting the bomb. He's always insisted that he was a man basically being smuggled, trying to get to Turkey through Thailand, trying to get to Malaysia. And he was found at a house which the police raided, and they found some alleged bomb-making materials there in another room. But apart from that, they don't appear to have a link to him. He doesn't look like the man who appeared in security camera videos leaving the scene, who they say definitely planted the bomb. So a lot of questions over both the process and the evidence that has been presented. Also, there were definitely other people involved in the bombing. There were people who fled the country. The Thais never really pursued them. Some of them went to Turkey. There didn't seem to be a real attempt to get them extradited. And so, you know, for the families of those who died, I don't think this verdict will be satisfying, simply because of those questions over the way in which the trial and the investigation have been conducted. The investigation was very chaotic, often confusing, with the authorities giving lots of different conflicting theories about who was behind the bomb. And all of that has really cast a cloud over this investigation.
5: Jonathan Head in Bangkok. Nigeria is preparing to repatriate its first group of citizens from South Africa. It follows weeks of protests and attacks on illegal migrants across South Africa. Several other African countries have said they will also offer their citizens the option to travel back home. The BBC's Myeni Jones filed this report from Johannesburg.
2: The first group of Nigerians that are being repatriated are leaving from Johannesburg's Oatambo Airport tonight. The authorities say that they want to give them the opportunity to go back home free of charge, that they will cover the cost of being repatriated, and they will make sure that once they get home, some arrangements are made to help them settle in. One of the people flying explained why he was leaving.
3: I'm leaving because of the condition they give us here in South Africa. They say we must leave on it before 30th, and the way they are killing people, killing our brothers, I'm not safe.
2: Nigeria is one of several African countries that's offered to repatriate its citizens. Others include Ghana, Malawi and Mozambique. And this comes at a time of increased protests against illegal migration here in South Africa.
21: I spoke with Ambassador Mrs. Nikinawa Okeuche, Nigerian Consul General to South Africa.
2: And this is what she had to say.
23: You can't talk about unemployment and talk about migrants. The migrants, the percentage of migrants in South Africa, or let me say foreigners, it's like 7 to 8%, thereabouts. They are not and cannot be the problem. Now that

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1: Wealthy and powerful people. Our chief North America correspondent, Gary O'Donoghue, has this report.
2: Bill Gates appeared on Capitol Hill in apologetic mode, saying he should never have met Epstein in the first place, but insisting he never witnessed any criminal conduct and never himself victimized anyone.
3: I hope my testimony is helpful to the work, important work of the committee to find justice for the victims. Thank you.
2: His connection to the convicted sex offender came under scrutiny when the Justice Department published more than 3 million files of documents relating to the criminal investigation of Epstein, with Gates' name appearing thousands of times. Among the photos released, one shows Gates outside a plane with Epstein's pilot. Gates has admitted flying with Epstein. Other images show Gates with his arm around Epstein and a number of unidentified women. Then there are the draft emails written by Epstein. In one, with the subject line simply Bill, Epstein claims the co-founder of Microsoft contracted a sexually transmitted infection from what he called Russian girls, and that he had helped Bill get drugs to treat it. A separate email alleges that Gates sought to surreptitiously give his then-wife, Melinda, antibiotics to protect her from the same infection. Gates's spokesman has called the claims absolutely absurd and completely false. Gates has admitted affairs with two Russian women, but said he did nothing illicit. His relationship with Epstein was all about philanthropy.
3: The focus was always he knew a lot of very rich people, and he was saying he could get them to give money to global health. You know, in retrospect, that was a dead end, and I was foolish to spend time with him. I was one of many people who regret ever knowing him.
2: This committee has already questioned individuals, including the former President Bill Clinton and former Secretary of State Hillary Clinton. But Andrew Mountbatten Windsor has so far not responded to calls for him to come and give evidence.
1: Gary O'Donoghue. Tens of thousands of people gathered in Barcelona on Wednesday to mark the 100th anniversary of the death of the Catalan architect and designer Antoni Gaudí. The celebrations included a special mass by Pope Leo at Gaudí's masterpiece, the Sagrada Familia Basilica.

0: If blessed, the recently completed Tower of Jesus Christ, which is the Sagrada Familia's highest spire, and lit a candle at the tomb of Antoni Gaudí.
1: Esta iglesia,
2: this church,
1: es un único edificio compuesto,
2: is a single building made of many stones.
1: Una casa que crece con constancia lo largo de
2: a house that grows steadily over the years, following a single plan.
1: Todos nosotros somos las piedras.
2: We are all the living stones of this edifice,
1: como fundamento,
2: which has Christ as its foundation.
0: Freelance journalist Stephen Burgeon says the completion of the spire is a significant development for the Sagrada Familia and the city.
3: I think it's a major stage in terms of what you will see of the building, in terms of the skyline. It's reached its maximum height. The change has actually, I think in the last few months, been quite dramatic. You now see the Sagrada Familia from all sorts of points of the city where you perhaps didn't notice it before. So work in progress is probably at least another 10 years left to finish one of the facades, and there are other things to do. But I think, as you know, somebody described it, you know, as the icon of the city, I think in that respect, it's complete. It's not getting any taller.
4: Why is it considered the sort of pinnacle of Gaudi's work?
3: Well, I suppose because that's what he felt. I mean, he made all sorts of extraordinary buildings, not only in Barcelona, although most of them are here, apartment buildings for wealthy people. But, you know, he was always very devout. And once he got going on this project, it became the thing that he devoted the last 15 years of his life to, and he did very little other work. But then it was also on a scale that was quite different from building an apartment.
0: Stephen Burgeon speaking to James Menendez. After all the build-up and hype, the World Cup is almost upon us. It kicks off on Thursday when co-hosts Mexico take on South Africa in Mexico City.

0: However, amid the growing excitement, the tournament has been dogged by a number of controversies in the run-up. Soaring ticket prices, water bottle bans, and most recently, Africa's top referee being denied access to the US. A few hours ago, FIFA's president Gianni Infantino defended his handling of the event, including the US refusing visas and FIFA revoking the ticket allegation for Iranian fans. Our sports editor Dan Rowan is in Mexico City as it prepares to host the first match of the tournament.
1: It's a country where football is part of the national identity. Mexico's gearing up to play host to the World Cup finals for a record third time. But for many here, the prospect of attending Thursday's match is a distant one.
2: That was a dream that I had from my childhood.
1: Janice followed her team to the last World Cup in Qatar 4 years ago. But here, in her own home city, it's proved impossible.
2: Come on, the prices are insane. Insane. I can tell you it's not affordable for all the Mexican population. We have people that cannot afford even $1,000 tickets. It's sad and I could say frustrating because it's our World Cup.
1: But the record costs facing fans are not the only issue. Despite FIFA cozying up to President Trump, a number of US visa controversies have overshadowed what was billed as a welcoming event. Africa's top referee, Omar Artan, barred from entering the US and sent back to his home country of Somalia.
3: FIFA supported me throughout my ordeal, all the way until my return journey home, and God willing, I'll take part in the next World Cup. I urge my fellow Somali citizens not to be disheartened by this. We should all be proud of who we are, and we should all be proud to be Somali.
1: The US government says Artan was barred over an association with suspected terrorists, and tonight the sport's most powerful figure had his say.
4: Of course it is unfortunate what happened to Omar, but again, we don't control everything. Believe me when I tell you, or don't believe me if you don't want, but we try always to find solutions. But then we need to respect that we are not the kings of the world who can rule over governments and police forces.
1: Meanwhile, here at the Azteca, final preparations ahead of the tournament curtain raiser. This iconic stadium is set to make history, becoming the first to host the opening match of three separate World Cup finals. But this expanded, sprawling tournament is unprecedented in other ways too. It features 48 teams across three countries, but as well as being the biggest and the most lucrative for FIFA, it could just be the most political. 32 years after the US first played host, this tournament is expected to fuel the growth of the game, although as then, extreme heat could feature.
5: It's Ronaldo.
1: The World Cup has provided some of sport's most captivating moments. And organisers will be hoping that once the action starts, the focus shifts onto the stars of football's greatest show.
0: Dan Rowan ending this edition of the Newsroom.
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0: BBC News with Alex Ritson. The U.S. military has carried out a wave of new strikes in Iran when President Trump said American forces would hit the country hard. U.S. Central Command said the attacks had targeted military surveillance capabilities, communication systems and air defense sites across Iran. In response, Iran declared the Strait of Hormuz completely closed to all vessels, though the US insisted that commercial ships were continuing to transit. The latest strike saw explosions reported at several locations in southern Iran, while Iranian state media said US bases in Bahrain and Kuwait had been targeted. The head of football's world governing body, FIFA, has defended the organisation of its World Cup ahead of its opening match. Gianni Infantino said it was unfortunate that a top Somali referee had been barred from entering the US, but that FIFA couldn't control everything. A fire has broken out at an oil refinery in Russia's southern Krasnodar region after it came under Ukrainian drone attack. In Ukraine, officials say 12 people were injured in a Russian strike in the city of Pavlorad. South Korea's data protection regulator has fined the e-commerce giant Coupang a record $410 million over a data breach last November. The leak is estimated to have affected more than 37 million users. At least five police officers have been shot dead in an attack in Mexico's Michoacán state. The incident happened in an area that has been plagued by cartel violence. And the father of one of the pilots killed in last year's Air India plane crash has told the BBC he will continue to defend his son's reputation. On the eve of the first anniversary of the disaster, the crash in the city of Ahmedabad killed at least 240 people. BBC News.
5: 1.5 billion people watched the last World Cup final in 2022. Around 5 billion watched the tournament as a whole. As the saying goes, everything is bigger in America. But the World Cup is one of the few things that dwarfs even the United States.
9: This week, the tournament comes to the U.S., Mexico, and Canada. And perhaps appropriately, it's a super-sized World Cup. 48 nations are competing, more than usual.
5: Today on The Global Story, we're taking questions from you, our listeners, on everything from allegations over FIFA to host country readiness to predictions for who could win it all. From the BBC, I'm Tristan Redman in London.
9: And I'm Asma Khalid in Washington, D.C. And today on The Global Story, the World Cup Q&A episode.
10: My name is Dale Johnson, and I'm the football issues correspondent for BBC Sports. What I do is basically, the best way to describe it is I write about everything which isn't the ball being kicked.
5: Can I just say that the fact that we have something at the BBC called a football issues correspondent is a sign of how seriously we take this sport over this side of the Atlantic.
10: I think it's also a sign of the times. Gone are the days when it's just about the result and the tactics and the matches. There's so much going on off the field.
5: Yeah, absolutely. Well, we're so pleased to have you with us, Dale. Today is our first inaugural World Cup Questions from Listeners episode.
11: I love that Tristan says our inaugural, with grand plans that we're going to do more of these, but yes.
5: Well, the World Cup goes on for how long, Dale? Is it 5 weeks or something like that? We might have space for another one during the course of the competition.
10: Yeah, 5 weeks. It starts on the 11th of June on Thursday and goes to the 19th of July.
5: All right, so let's kick off the audience questions. And we're going to start with one from one of our audience members who wants to remain anonymous. He asks about FIFA, the organizing body for World Cups. He says, is FIFA corrupt? And if so, to what extent? So, Dale, there were allegations of corruption against certain members of FIFA around a decade ago, weren't there? Where do we stand with that?
10: Yeah, so the corruption around 2015 was one of the biggest scandals in world football, really, and it engulfed the whole FIFA, world football's governing body, and it was all about bribery, fraud, and money laundering, mainly related to marketing rights for FIFA games, which were taking place in the Americas, but also in relation to the bidding for hosting of World Cups too. Many people were caught up in it. Well, Sepp Blatter, who was being the head of FIFA for 17 years, he ended up having to resign. Then it also embroiled Michel Platini, who was the head of UEFA at the time, European football's governing body. Now, he and Blatter have always denied any wrongdoing on this front, and it never got to the point where they received any type of punishment.
5: Although we should say that both Sepp Blatter and Michel Platini were banned for 8 years from all football-related activities by FIFA as a result of this investigation. These bans were subsequently reduced, Blatter's to 6 years and Platini's to 4. So there you go.
10: So you got a situation where basically the whole of FIFA's governance was replaced, and that is when Gianni Infantino came in. And Infantino was actually just thrust forward from being this administrator to somebody that was running the whole of world football and was in charge of trying to revamp and remove allegations of fraud and bribery. And there's no suggestion of corruption right now.
5: Gianni Infantino, when he took over from Sepp Blatter as the head of FIFA, you're saying he's done a job of cleaning the organisation up, is that right?
10: So, what happened initially, FIFA sort of worked on a situation whereby just the members of the board would decide who hosted World Cups, and that led to the controversial situation where Russia got the 2018 World Cup and Qatar got the 2022 World Cup. One of the things Infantino did do was he moved it away from just that council, and it gave all 211 members of FIFA the right to have a vote on who would, for instance, host the World Cup. So it was no longer within the control of this small body of men. It was always men. By moving away from these people and to the 211 heads, it was felt that was less susceptible to corruption, shall we say, because it was made a decision made by the whole world rather than just a small group of people.
11: We sort of touched on where corruption allegations are now. You were telling us a little bit about Infantino. So why don't I skip on to our additional listener question here. Now we're going to hear from Swarit in India. Swarit is asking about how FIFA sets its broadcasting fees.
12: Hello to the Global Story team. I'm Swarit from India. So I have a question about the broadcasting for the upcoming FIFA World Cup that's taking place in North America. So my question is that Indian viewers nearly missed out because FIFA initially set very high broadcasting fee for India, and only after the price was reduced did Z Network secure the rights. I understand FIFA needs to generate revenue, but how does FIFA determine its broadcasting fees? Thanks.
11: Dale, can you explain that?
10: Well, FIFA has an amount it wants to get from broadcasting rights from all regions. For the last Women's World Cup 3 years ago, it went to very late in the day before the European countries took the rights on, because FIFA wanted more money than the broadcasters were prepared to pay. So this is not just a men's World Cup issue. And FIFA and Gianni Infantino have got a certain amount that they think their rights are worth. And clearly the broadcasters with their local markets have an amount which they think they're worth.
11: How do they determine the broadcasting fees, Dale? And are they the same per country?
10: They're not the same per country. So it's just a case-by-case basis, really. And you always find with these tournaments that there will be some regions where it goes quite down to the wire before FIFA can get an agreement with one of the broadcasters. If we look at various aspects of this World Cup, the ticket prices, for instance, and various other things, including the broadcast rights, I think it's difficult to know exactly how FIFA comes up with the pricing structure for any element of this, really. But FIFA know they want to show the World Cup in every single country, so there has to be a compromise at some point.
11: Okay,
5: thanks for that, Dale. We're going to trot on because we have an excellent question from our listener, Mary from Kentucky.
13: Hi, Global Story. This is Mary from Kentucky. My World Cup question is about the state of security in Mexico. With the cartel violence a few months ago and the current teacher strikes that are threatening to boycott the World Cup and block main routes to the stadiums, what measures is the Mexican government taking to ensure the games go smoothly? And how might the U.S. government be involved, if at all? Thanks. Love the podcast.
5: Well, Dale, I'm pleased to say we have an answer to this question from Mary from our colleague and friend of the show, mm-hmm. Will Grant in Mexico. And we're going to come to that in a second. But before we do that, what's your perspective on how seriously the issue of security in Mexico in particular has been taken by the organizers?
10: Well, of course, the situation in Mexico has been quite stark since February, with a situation involving gangs, and the protests have been building. And you only have to look at the Azteca Stadium earlier this week. People gathered to protest and close the road, and there was banners that said FIFA go home. So that gives you an idea of the feeling. And now the government are saying that there's going to be no issue when the tournament comes around. But it's clear that there's a lot of people in Mexico that aren't particularly happy with the situation of the World Cup being in their country when things are quite difficult right now.
5: OK, well, thanks for that. Let's cross over to Will in Mexico.
14: Hi, this is Will Grant, the BBC's Mexico correspondent. And I'm in the Mexico City Bureau as the city gears up to host the opening game. It's a great question from Mary, so let's take it bit by bit. The first thing is the cartel violence when we saw in February masked gunmen from the Jalisco New Generation cartel spreading fear and violence in 20 of Mexico's 32 states. The expectation is that that won't actually affect the World Cup, that that was almost a one-off event in the wake of the killing of their leader, El Mencho, and that in a sense, the gunmen needed to make a point that they could disrupt this event, that they could, in fact, reduce the streets to chaos at any given moment. It's a very clear message to the government of President Claudia Sheinbaum, but I think, and certainly the government are confident, that in no way would any cartel end up doing that to visiting football fans. The other point that's raised, of course, is this major teachers' protest. Nationwide, teachers are on strike in Mexico over pay and conditions, pensions specifically. Those protests can become quite violent, and they have threatened to block all the main arterial roads into the stadium on the day of the opening game. I think from speaking to officials around the game that they are expecting some disruption unless President Claudia Sheinbaum in the final hours can reach some kind of agreement with the union leadership. They are using the fact that the world's eyes are on Mexico City to make their political points, as are others. For example, the family members of Mexico's roughly 130,000 disappeared people, those who are complaining about the gentrification of neighborhoods and the effects of the World Cup on their parts of the city in terms of water supply and prices and things like this that have been affected by this event. So we will see political demonstrations around the World Cup, and I think the teachers' protests is the biggest one that people are watching out for. In terms of the final part and whether or not the US government would play a role, in theory, the US security forces limit themselves to an intelligence relationship with the Mexican government. There would be no actual hard military support, which is something that Claudia Sheinbaum has said is absolutely one of her red lines, that there is not to be US involvement in Mexican territory. This is a close security relationship. US Secretary of State Marco Rubio said it was better now, the security relationship, than at any other time in modern history. But I don't think we can expect to see US government involvement in the security around the World Cup at this stage. Mexico is very confident that it has this situation and the security of this event under control.
5: All right. Well, thanks very much for that, Will. In Mexico, I'm going to go on to our next question, which I'm pleased to say is actually from our very own Asma Khaled. Asma, you have a question for Dale.
11: I do. Yeah. And I hope you all don't mind me taking this opportunity, but I do think it's a question that's been on my mind, and I imagine it's got to be on a lot of listeners' minds here in the United States. And that is that Iran is participating in this World Cup. And it strikes me just how unusual this moment is, because the U.S. has been in an active war with Iran. And my understanding is that the Iran soccer team has to practice in Mexico, and they can only fly in and out of the United States for their matches. Why is that, Dale?
10: It is completely unprecedented, the fact that the World Cup host is at war with a team that's participating in it. And of course, for quite a while, it wasn't sure whether Iran would be able to play in the World Cup. But there are some real issues here. The US has rejected visas for 15 members of the Iran delegation. What's going to happen next week on the 15th of June when Iran play their first game, when the team comes to enter the United States? We've got issues with fans and also other officials being able to get into the United States. We've seen several cases of that. So are we going to get to the situation next week whereby Iran do try to enter the US to play their first of their matches and some of the players don't get in? And I think that's got to be a concern. This is all about the war. It's all about the concern about security, and it's going to be quite tense
5: And does FIFA have no influence to lean on the United States to loosen up their rules or anything like that? I mean, you look at an organization like the IOC that organized the Olympics, and sometimes they're almost as big and influential as a state. Does FIFA not have that same kind of weight?
10: I think what we're seeing in this World Cup is really quite unique. In previous tournaments, you've seen FIFA be able to get a tournament work pretty much as they wanted to, with a few small caveats. But even in those controversial ones, the government still made a lot of concessions to make sure the tournament worked as smoothly as possible. But we've got a situation now, for instance, the Iran Football Federation said that all their tickets have been revoked for their matches. And each team gets around 3,000 to 4,000 tickets per game. This has not been commented on yet by FIFA, so we don't know if that's officially the case or not. But this presents a situation whereby one of the teams competing in the World Cup is not allowed to have its supporters there. One thing that Gianni Infantino said during the bidding process in 2017 is there cannot be a situation whereby the fans of one of the teams that are playing in this competition are not allowed to go to the matches.
11: Well, Tristan, I took a moment to have a bit of host privilege there and ask a question to Dale, so it only feels fair that I should let you do the same.
5: I have one, Dale, which is, what do you make of the expanding size of the World Cup? So back in the day, the World Cup was 32 nations. Now it's 48. I mean, it's great to see small countries like Curaçao and Cape Verde and Haiti qualify. These are wonderful sporting stories. But I just wonder if it doesn't dilute some of the currency of what it actually means to be in the World Cup. What do you make of that?
10: I think one of the big issues that this expanded format brings is we lose a lot of the jeopardy around the group stage. There are not really any groups where you think that there could be big teams that might go out. And then when you factor in that, because of the format, which requires 32 teams to get out of the group stage, that means for 8 of the groups, the third place team is going to go through to the knockout phase as well. So you're talking that for 8 of the groups, only one team's actually going to go home. And you've got to play 72 games to get to that process where you're down to 32 teams. So it's really quite bloated. It might be the case that people don't really feel that this World Cup under this format is really going to start until we get to the knockout rounds.
5: You've nailed your colours to the mast there, Dale. Just wait until Curaçao goes on a run to the semi-finals.
10: Well, let's see if they can beat Germany in their first game of the weekend.
5: Well, let's see indeed. All righty. And now I'm pleased to say that we have another question here, Dale, from India. This one was sent in by Nikhil.
15: Hi, I am Nikhil Jijon from India. There is a well-known story here that India qualified for the World Cup, but withdrew because the players didn't have football boots. Is this historically accurate or is it just a myth? I love to know the truth. Thank you.
5: All right. So is it true? Did India qualify for the World Cup but have to withdraw because they did not have football boots? Dale?
10: Yeah, so you have to cast your mind back to what the world was like in 1950, really. In the Asian World Cup qualifying process, there was only 4 teams that entered. When you consider now, I think it's 46 Asian nations go through qualifying. So you said Philippines, Indonesia, Burma, and India, who put themselves forward. Now, Philippines, Indonesia, and Burma pulled out. So in effect, India only qualified by default. A lot of countries pulled out. France, Scotland, and Turkey all qualified and pulled out because they couldn't justify the cost of sending a team of players to take part. And so while India did have players that played barefoot, it was really the Olympics that India thought was the gold standard, no pun intended, for its football team. It didn't really want to put the resources in sending a team to the World Cup. So while barefoot is true, it wasn't the reason why they didn't go to the World Cup in 1950. And there are also stories that they only played 70-minute matches in India, and so that the authorities were worried that they'd be shown up if they suddenly went to go and play in a tournament, which was 90 minutes because they weren't used to doing it. So there are lots of stories like that, but while it is true about the barefoot angle, that might be one of those ones which has grown as a myth when it's not actually true.
5: And has India ever got close to re-qualifying for a World Cup ever since then?
10: No, India's never played at the World Cup, but it never really gets through to the last stages of the qualifying process either.
5: Well, it's hard not to wonder if huge countries like China and India are not sort of sleeping football giants that we might see more of in the future.
10: Yeah, I mean, China have been in the World Cup a couple of times, but they have not been remotely close for many, many years. But it is quite remarkable that you do have these countries with such huge, vast populations that do not have a team that can get to the World Cup.
11: You've indulged us by answering questions from both Tristan and myself. But if you don't mind taking one more from our team here at The Global Story, our producer Kat had a question about travel bans, which we did talk about a bit in a previous episode we did around the World Cup and geopolitics. As we get closer to this entire event kicking off, how are we seeing the travel bans that we've seen put in place under this Trump administration impacting fans and teams?
10: Yeah, well, as I just remember, we just talked about the Iran situation, but there are other countries which are on the travel ban. One of the referees, Omar Artan, has been denied access into the United States because he's from Somalia, which is on the travel ban list.
11: Mm-hmm. Did FIFA say anything in regards to the situation?
10: All FIFA have done is confirm that the referee has gone home and said that it has no role in the immigration plans of each country. But, I mean, like we talked about in a previous question, this would not have happened in past World Cups because there would have been cooperation to make sure that the people that needed to get into the country within limits would be able to get into the country. The fact that a referee has not been able to get access to the country where the World Cup is happening, and we don't know the full details of why he was denied access yet, is remarkable, really. There are 52 referees, or 51 now, who will referee the 104 games at the tournament. They're all based in Miami, and because they're based in Miami, the referee has to be there. He can't just do games in Canada and Mexico, where he may be able to get access to. He has to get into Florida and be at the training base for all the other referees.
5: Dale, I covered the World Cup in Russia in 2018, and the contrast between what happened then and what's happening now is striking. You know, there were a lot of concerns before the World Cup in 2018 that different people might not be able to make in, people who had, voiced particular political views or were part of the LGBT community. As it turned out, none of those things transpired, and everyone seemed to be let in, and the whole tournament passed off without very many hitches. Already in the United States, we're seeing people who are not being allowed in. Does that surprise you?
10: It is. Just shows exactly what this current situation is about, really. You mentioned Russia. Now, basically, Russia gave visa waivers to anybody that had a World Cup ticket. Russia basically rolled out the red carpet for anybody who was travelling to go to the World Cup. And the suggestion is that if you were to go to Russia the year before or a year later, you would not have got the same welcome or the same openness. What you've got with the Trump administration is the opposite.
11: Yeah, and I should say, you know, we've heard the State Department say that they will take the time necessary to ensure applicants don't pose a risk to the safety and security of the United States. And so they say that they're adjudicating each visa application on a case-by-case basis. I am just curious, though, that in this dynamic where this is an event that's being held across three countries, and you also have this governing body of FIFA, I'm just curious how you navigate that fairly for the players, for the refs, because this is not solely an event being put on by the United States.
10: And also, you would think the fact that Gianni Infantino has a controversial relationship with Donald Trump, with the FIFA Peace Prize, and he's clearly gone out of his way to try to make Donald Trump feel as much a part of this whole World Cup as possible. And even despite that, there's been no concession to make this a smoother tournament.
5: Well then, let's move on. We have a question from our listener, Joel, and he says the following.
16: Hey, Asma, Tristan and Dale. As a Dutch fan of the show and the World Cup, I'm curious who you guys are picking as the winner of the World Cup. My personal bias is convinced it will be the Netherlands this time. Do you have a similar bias, or are you able to take a more rational view? I'd like to know. Thank you guys for always bringing the deeper insights from the news, which I also listen to on your Global News podcast. Thank you guys so much.
11: Well, thank you, Joel, for writing that question. And I will just say, no bias here, but somehow I am throwing a party for a group of first graders when the USA takes on Australia. So no bias, but just saying.
5: That's very brave of you, Asma. Dale, who's your pick?
10: Well, I don't think I put too much money on the Netherlands to win it, unfortunately. Mm. I'm not sure they've got the goals that they need to win the tournament. Memphis Depay is their best player, but he's 32 now, and I'm not sure he'll be able to carry them all the way to the final. But pretty boring answers for me, really. I think there's three real contenders. If Spain, we've got Yamal, who's one of the best young players in the world, who plays for Barcelona. Spain are a fantastic team. They won Euro 2024, beating England in the final. And then France have also got an amazingly strong forward line with Kylian Mbappe and Ousmane Dembele, who's the Ballon d'Or winner, which is essentially the player of the year at the moment for the world. And Désiré Doué is also a fantastically exciting young player. But the question then is, are the conditions going to be suitable for European teams to go all the way and win the tournament with the heat that we're going to be in America? It could be that it's South American nations that will excel. And I think that Argentina, I think they're going to be a decent bet to defend the World Cup that they won 4 years ago. They've obviously got Lionel Messi, but they've got many, many other good players like Nico Paz, who's one of the best up-and-coming young players in the world. I think it's going to be one of those three.
5: My answer to you is that the nationality bias thing does apply in my case, because my team is France, and I believe that France are going to do badly. I'm pessimistic. They were appalling in the European Championship 2 years ago. All the reports are that the team may be unhappy, and their warm-up matches have been unimpressive. So my nationality bias is a negative one, and I'm not backing France, sadly. Thanks so much for the question, Joel. That was great.
11: Yeah, thank you all for submitting questions for us. And Dale, thank you for helping us make sense of this moment. And I will just say, maybe no nationality bias, but sitting here in the United States, I will say, for a country that historically hasn't really taken soccer all that seriously, maybe compared to American football, basketball, it feels like a really exciting moment to be an American.
5: Have a fantastic time, Asma. I'm very jealous that you're there and get to see it all in person. It's fantastic.
11: Well, I don't have any actual tickets to the game, but, you know, be watching it from afar. Dale, thank you so much.
10: Thank you.
5: Thank you so much, Dale. That was fantastic. Was Dale Johnson, BBC Sports football issues correspondent. And don't forget to stay tuned to the BBC for all your football or soccer coverage throughout the tournament starting on Thursday, because we have the finest coverage in the biz.
11: And a reminder that our show, The Global Story, is always available on demand as well. We're a podcast, so if you liked our episode today, you can find us by searching for The Global Story wherever you listen to your favorite shows.
5: And that's it for this episode. We'll be back again tomorrow. See you then. Cheerio.

0: Mexico City's historic Estadio Azteca hosts the opening match for the World Cup, with Shakira slated to perform. That story from La Ciudad de México on the next morning edition from NPR News.
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4: Hello and welcome to Newsday on the BBC World Service with James Copnell in London and me, Barbara Platt-Usher, in Nairobi.
5: And I'm Isaac Vernon in Los Angeles as the World Cup is about to get underway. Hosted by Mexico, Canada and the United States, we're going to look ahead to day one of the tournament, where we're going to hear from South African captain Ronwen Williams as he prepares to lead Bafana Bafana out in Thursday's opening match against Mexico.
6: We also have an interview with a man in charge of organising not one, but three World Cup opening ceremonies.
4: Away from the football, the US has carried out a wave of new strikes on Iran after President Trump said American forces would hit the country hard. We'll speak to an American defense analyst. All that after the latest world news.

0: BBC News with David Harper. The US military has carried out a wave of new strikes on Iran after President Trump said American forces would hit the country hard. US Central Command said the attacks had targeted military surveillance capabilities, communication systems and air defense sites across Iran. More from our Washington correspondent, Thomas Morgan.
1: The US say that they've concluded their attacks, but we understand that the IRGC, the Iranian Revolutionary Guard, have responded by attacking US bases in Kuwait and Bahrain, describing it as punishment for the attacks early in the evening. The US Central Command said the strikes were due to the unwarranted and continued aggression shown by Iran. I think we're in this constant state of back and forth, really, not only in terms of who shoots first, but also a war of words, especially on social media.
0: In response to the latest US strikes, Iran's military command has declared the Strait of Hormuz completely closed to all vessels and said any traffic will be targeted. US Central Command has insisted that commercial ships are continuing to transit the strait. The South Korean data protection regulator has fined the country's e-commerce giant Coupang a record $410 million over a massive data breach last November. The leak is estimated to have affected more than 37 million users. Nearly 11 years after a bomb killed 20 people in Thailand in an attack on Bangkok's Erawan Shrine, a court is due to deliver its verdict. Jonathan Head reports from Bangkok.
2: The trial has been very strongly criticised by human rights groups, by groups like the International Commission of Jurists, not just for the extraordinarily long time it's taken, but over the way in which the two men on trial have been treated. They've complained of being tortured into making a confession. They retracted their confessions very early on in the trial. They've complained about the conditions they've been kept in. They've often been kept in isolation for many years. They were kept in military custody, not in civil custody. So a lot of problems with this trial. It's now up to the judges to weigh up the evidence against them.
0: Football fans have been descending on Mexico City ahead of the long-awaited opening match of the Men's Football World Cup later on Thursday. The co-hosts Mexico will be taking on South Africa, Patrick Geary reports.
3: This will be the biggest World Cup yet. It will feature 104 games, a record 48 teams and three host nations. But it's come with controversy. There have been complaints from supporters about high ticket prices, while some fans and a Somalian referee have been denied entry to the United States. In response to that, FIFA President Gianni Infantino said in his pre-tournament news conference that his organisation could not control everything and that journalists should relax. On the pitch, Spain and France will be among the favourites to lift the Jules Rimet trophy on the 19th of July in New Jersey.
0: This is the latest world news from the BBC. A fire has broken out at an oil refinery in Russia's southern Krasnodar region after it came under Ukrainian drone attack. Officials blamed the blaze at the Afipsky refinery on falling drone debris. The authorities in Russian-occupied Crimea say the city of Sevastopol has also been targeted. The US Justice Department has announced the seizure of 13 internet domains. It's alleged they are tied to fake consulting firms designed to recruit current or former US government and military employees to provide information to suspected Chinese agents. The fake firms are said to have targeted people via job listings. The Chinese embassy in Washington responded to the allegations by calling them entirely fabricated. At least five police officers have been shot dead in an attack in Mexico's Michoacán state, with five others wounded. The incident happened on Wednesday afternoon near the town of La Mahonera. The officers were targeted by unknown assailants in an indigenous region of the state, which is plagued by cartel violence. The father of one of the pilots killed in last year's Air India plane crash has told the BBC he will continue to defend his son's reputation on the eve of the first anniversary of the disaster. The cause of the crash, which killed 240 people, remains unknown. Here's the BBC's Archana Shukla.
4: We met Pushkar Raj Sabharwal at his Mumbai home where he lived with his son, Captain Sumit Sabharwal. Amidst his grief, he says he has battled an onslaught of speculation about his son and his three-decade-long career. The preliminary report into the crash last year noted the plane's fuel was cut off without identifying how or why. A single line from the cockpit recording with no context fueled speculation the pilot was at fault. Sabharwal, along with the Pilots Association, petitioned the Supreme Court asking for a court-monitored probe into all the possible causes of the crash. The court has since said the pilot could not be blamed on the basis of an interim report.
0: Archana Shukla, BBC News.
5: Thank you for that news. 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
6: And I'm Isaac Bannon in the United States, bringing you all the latest as the World Cup kicks off. If you've got a question for me or a comment or anything you'd like to hear on Newsday, you can send us a message on WhatsApp or text us on the usual number, +44 77 86 20 50 85.
7: We'll also look at new U.S. strikes on Iran and what that could mean for economies around the world.
5: Now, the start of the World Cup is just a few hours away, and over the next month or so, we're going to bring you everything you need to know about sport's greatest spectacle. But Isaac Fannin in America, well, there's one other thing the U.S. is talking about, the greatest NBA Finals comeback in history.
6: Indeed, yeah. Welcome to Santa Monica. This is a coastal city on the west of downtown Los Angeles. We're a few steps away from the Pacific Ocean. And I'm bringing you to this program from what usually is a quaint English pub called Ye Old King's Head. I had to get an English pub in there as soon as I possibly could. Tonight, it has been incredibly rowdy, James, because as you mentioned, there was an extraordinary game 4 of the NBA Finals where the New York Knicks came from 29 points down, the largest deficit in an NBA Finals, to beat the San Antonio Spurs 107-106. I thought I was in Los Angeles, James, but I think I was transported to New York for a few moments, especially at the end of that game.
5: Astonishing stuff.
6: Yeah, it really was. I mean, it was a brilliant end to that game. The New York Knicks, of course, haven't won an NBA title in almost over 50 years. OG Anunoby, who's English and Nigerian forward, he tipped in the game-winning basket with 1.7 seconds remaining, and the place exploded here. But let's talk about the World Cup, because we've spoken tirelessly about the political issues ahead of the tournament here in the United States, Mexico and Canada. But later on Thursday, the action on the pitch finally begins. Mexico will host their third ever World Cup, the Estadio Azteca, which has been the scene to some of football's great players' greatest moments. Pelé winning his third World Cup in 1970, Maradona his first in 1986. On Thursday, Mexico will play South Africa in a repeat of the 2010 opening match, and South African keeper Ronwen Williams will lead his side out, a moment he told me will bring him immense pride.
8: I won't even say this is what dreams are made of, because this wasn't a dream, you know, it was far, you know, to reach for us. But while I was growing up, we were part of the 2002 World Cup, and I can remember watching that game, and then obviously 2010, and, you know, this was my brother's dream for me, and I lost him in 2010. He had so much high hopes for me, and just to see or to know that I'll be leading out my team in the opening game for my country, I don't know. You know, I can't put it into words. Just amazing. It gives me chills. Sometimes find myself just laying at night thinking about it. Just amazing.
9: Yeah, I mean, so sorry for your loss. And, yeah. You know, I was reading a little bit about your family and your mum. I think she said that her dad, your granddad, said that he thought that you would lead South Africa one day. Like, your family must be so proud of the fact that you are the South African captain, and this moment is going to be beamed around the world, and it will be you. What does your family feel about watching you, you know, lead South Africa out?
8: Yeah, I mean, they're so proud. You know, they're happy. They know where the struggles and where what I had to go through to make it. So it means much more to them. And I can remember when Coach Hugo announced me as captain, the family, they had a gathering. You know, the whole family was there. I still have all those photos and videos. And just to see what it meant to them that their son, their cousin, friend is leading the national team. And I'm sure that joy and pride and happiness has probably doubled, if not tripled, now that I'm going into a World Cup and going to be leading my country there. So, yeah, they're happy, they're excited, and I think they're just immensely proud.
9: There's like a poetry in football that we all love. And, you know, that 2010 World Cup, I remember it pretty well. South Africa playing Mexico in the opening game, the goal by Shabalala. I remember the commentary, that unbelievable goal. And it's the roles have reversed now, and it will be you guys going into Mexico's home for them opening a World Cup. Just talk me through the preparations for getting ready to go into what will be a bear pit at the Azteca Stadium, 90,000 fans.
8: Yeah, I mean, you know, that's the beauty of sport, of football, to see us now playing that opening game. And I always say the two most important games at the World Cup is the opening and the final. And Bafana is going to be part of one. So amazing, you know, but we know it's going to be difficult. We know the pressure is going to be extremely high. They're not going to make it easy for us. They're going to intimidate us. They're going to have the whole country behind them. And you can feel it because I know. And I can remember 2010, the atmosphere for that opening game, it was electrifying. Everyone behind the country. And that's exactly what we can expect. We just have to prepare well. We just have to be ready, make sure that we are ready for everything that they're going to throw at us. And it's going to be a wonderful experience. And, you know, this is, like I said, what dreams are made of.
9: You talk about the coach, Hugo Bruce. He joined in 2021, and obviously he really has changed the South African team, and every competition that you guys go into, it feels as though you're going into it thinking that you can win the competition. You got so close in 2023, losing in that semi-final to Nigeria. Bruce has talked about maybe this might be his final, his last dance. He might retire afterward. I think he was quoted as saying that if he is to stop, he needs to stop in beauty, and it needs to be a beautiful end. Just talk to me about what he's done for South African football.
8: He's been so amazing. Belief that he's brought and the love that he's brought back into not only the team, but the country as well. 2-3 years ago, we were crying for the supporters to come out and support us. And he mentioned that it goes hand in hand with performance, with results. The most important thing is results. And when we started picking up the results, that's when the belief came back. And now I would say, you know, he's united a country. That's how big his impact has been on us. Now just how people are looking forward and can't wait for Bafana to play, buying our merch, sending us the well wishes. You know, it's all down to the belief that he had in all the players and in the team itself. He's been amazing, exceptional. He'll go down in South African history for doing amazing things. And I think I would say he united the country.
9: What do you think he means by going out as a beautiful end? What does the beautiful end look like, do you think?
8: I think we need to be realistic about our chances. And the most important thing is to get out of the group, as difficult as it may seem. But that is the challenge that and the mentality that we need to have. And Bafana has never gone, you know, out of the group. I think that is our target. And then, you know, as tournament football goes, anything after the group stage, then it's anything can happen. If things go your way, you can go all the way.
9: I want to talk about the African teams at this competition. There's 10 African teams at this World Cup for the first time. It's going to be a real great showcase for African football.
8: Amazing. Fully deserved as well. I mean, when you see the playoffs that DRC, DR Congo had to go through, and they went all the way. So it showed that, you know, that they have the quality. It's just a wonderful moment for African football. You know, we've been on the rise. The leagues, CAF, the Champions League, AFCON, everything has improved immensely. And now for so many teams, so many countries to go out and compete at the highest level, it's amazing. And I think that will inspire, you know, all those countries, you know, because there's a lot of countries that hasn't been there. It's their first time. Imagine the impact that will have on the country. So it's amazing, you know, and I just wish them all, you know, the best at the tournament.
9: Yeah, I mean, we saw 4 years ago Morocco obviously getting to the semi-final, kind of pushing that glass ceiling higher for African countries. Do you think it's going to be long before we see an African nation winning a World Cup?
8: No, I don't think so. Like I said, I think the margins in the gap has closed a bit before you could see, you know, that we were behind. But I think we slowly closing that gap. And I mean, what Morocco done, you know, that was the start, you know, for us as Africans to believe that we can, because it starts with that belief. And then you need to go out and perform and execute. And the beauty about it now is so many players are being exported. They are playing at the highest level, playing for the biggest teams in the world.
6: Yeah, it was fantastic speaking to Ronwyn Williams. If you want to hear more from that interview, then look out for More Than The Score podcast. It's on Thursday's episode. We'll hear more from him. We'll bring you more than the Men's Football World Cup in this podcast. The new team, standout stars and fandom shaping the tournament in ways the stats do not show. Search for More Than The Score wherever you get your BBC podcasts. And James, I know Ronwyn Williams is going to be leading South Africa out against Mexico tomorrow, but beforehand he's going to be hearing a lot of noise when this opening ceremony takes place, isn't he?
5: Yeah, indeed. So that opening ceremony is set up as a celebration of Latin American culture. It's going to be headlined by the Colombian superstar Shakira. She's going to sing her new World Cup anthem, Die Die, alongside Burna Boy. And with this World Cup being hosted by three countries, Mexico, Canada and the US, it's the first of not one, but, well, three opening ceremonies. Marco Balic is lead creative for all of them. When we spoke, I started by asking him what he was hoping to achieve with the first one in Mexico.
10: The thought process is to have a fast-paced, energetic sequence of acts, of which the beginning is sort of a celebration between football and Juego de la Pelota, which is the game of ball, which was played by the pre-Hispanic civilization in Mexico. And then having a lot of artists touching different kind of style of music, some folkloric, some classical, some hip-hop, some of all the best talents that are famous in Latin America.
5: I suppose it's about creating a global show and appealing to the world, and at the same time getting incredibly local, right into Mexico's histories and traditions, and also the current musical scene.
10: Yes, I mean, it's a 15-minute act, the first artistic act, so you have limited time to explore the civilization of Mexico. You touch on elements that are very clear, and then you touch various kind of music. Now, we all have in mind Olympic ceremonies. For the first time, we introduced a protocol segment, which is celebrating FIFA and the 48 participating nations in a parade of so that it would be kind of emotional with the anthem sang, etc., where we, in a way, celebrate the passion for sport and the fact that, you know, how sport is unifying the 48 participating nations, not only the rest of the world as well.
5: And because of the fact that this tournament is hosted in three separate countries, then you've got to do it all over again and all over again. It's quite a big thing you've taken on. Are you feeling the pressure? I mean, hundreds of millions, maybe a couple of billion people are going to be watching.
10: The pressure is always a beautiful sort of motivation, is never an anxiety. We enjoy very much doing this kind of ceremonies and celebrate the beginning of this fantastic tournament, which, by the way, has many firsts. It's the first time 48 participating nations instead of 32. First time in three different nations. And first time, good for us, with three opening ceremonies.
5: Massive sports events are, by their very nature, often pretty political. This one seems more political than most. So forgive a political question. Have you, for example, got visas for all your participants in the US? Has everyone been able to get into the country okay?
10: It was a process, but we got the visas, yes. But at the end of the day, if we recall beautiful moment on those ceremonies, we very often forget to put who was the political party in charge at that moment. So I tend to see it that way. Maybe they remember who won the final of football. Hopefully.
5: So is that the sort of message then? People in football often talk about football uniting, bringing people together. We've had a lot of division, to be frank, around this World Cup from various angles. You're putting the accent back on unity. Is that it?
10: Absolutely. And this is the intention of FIFA as well. That's why they're allowed to embrace this kind of sort of Olympic style, a parade of flags of the 48 participating nations, because there will be the flag of Iran marching next to the flag of the US. And this is the magic of sports. And for one moment in this tournament, probably we will forget about the

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1: Earlier, I spoke to Richard Weitz, director at the Center for Political Military Analysis at the Hudson Institute, a think tank based in Washington, D.C.
2: What I think Secretary of Defense and the President are seeking is a sort of a Goldilocks solution. That is something that will come across as sufficiently strong to impart momentum to the stalled negotiations, but not be too hot to actually lead to an escalating cascade, a spiral in which additional actors get involved. There's a long duration strike. So I think it's possible that this may work. We won't know until we better understand the Iranian response.
1: It seems pretty clear now, though, that the Iranian regime is more durable than either the U.S. or Israel seem to calculate initially, plus it has this very strong card of control of the Strait of Hormuz. Do you think it's time to rethink the strategy of how to approach this?
2: Well, I think the U.S. has been doing that de facto. There was some discussion at the beginning of the war, particularly on the Israeli side, but also some American statements that suggested there should be a change in the regime. I mean, I think that has many positive developments. The U.S. forces were unable to do that alone through military action. The next level of objectives, which President Trump still adheres to, is to find someone in the existing regime that he can bargain with. And he continually states that, you know, he's talking to some Iranians, and he's even said that today, that and that he's found people he can deal with there. That may be possible. It's not clear who he's speaking to on the Iranian side, whether that's an authoritative negotiator or not. And the fallback objective, which has been to weaken the Iranian military, has some temporary benefits, but the Iranians can rebuild. So if we're not going to find an interlocutor who will reach an agreement with the U.S. and the strategy of continually attacking Iran every year or so to keep it weak doesn't work for the U.S., then we'll need to think of perhaps a different strategy.
1: What about a strategy of trying to bring in more support, as in international allies, international pressure on the Iranians, which would then require the Americans to revise their military approach, because that is what has kept their international allies out of this picture?
2: Right. I think the U.S. government has been trying to do that. I think that was a focus, for example, of President Trump's visit to China. He was trying to get the Chinese, who probably have the most leverage on the Iranians, to put pressure on the Iranians to curb their demands and make more concessions. The Europeans have been offering more support than is generally recognized. I think if the Houthis intervene, or the war starts to spread, then the U.S. would probably look to the Europeans to assume a major role. I think that could affect the U.S. strategy in other regions, maybe not so much the Gulf, but I think in the case of Yemen, if the Europeans take the lead, that would certainly shape how the U.S. responds as well. I agree with your basic premise, though, that the U.S. By itself can't seem to tame the objectives it wants, even with Israel as a partner. So it is looking for additional partners among allies, friends, and even potential adversaries.
1: The Iranian foreign minister has said that the U.S. is sending contradictory messages. Do you think that President Trump is sending contradictory messages?
2: I think that's fair. Part of that is deliberate. He himself has acknowledged that he often likes to throw off 5 or 6 different ideas and statements, and that's part of his strategy of confusing the adversary. I think, the Iranians clearly preferred dealing with someone like the Obama administration, where it was very logical, structured, in private set of negotiations that was only announced when everybody agreed on everything. But President Trump is President Trump. The Iranians he's not going to change. So I think the Iranians are going to have to learn to deal with this, as other countries have.
1: And that was Richard Weitz, director at the Center for Political Military Analysis at the Hudson Institute, a conservative think tank based in Washington, D.C. And in response to those latest U.S. strikes, Iran said it had attacked U.S. bases in Bahrain and Kuwait. Bahrain is reported to have intercepted what were described as Iran's aerial attacks, while Kuwait has temporarily closed its airspace.
3: Now, as you might expect, this latest escalation has sent jitters through the

0: financial markets as traders weigh up the prospect of this months-long conflict going on, well, for even longer. Nick Marsh on our business desk in Singapore has been following this for us throughout the war. So, Nick, how are things looking in Asia today?
1: Yeah, I think jitters is the right word, James. Morning. The price of oil, as you'd expect, went up. Not as much as you might expect, to be quite honest with you. I think oil traders are used to these ups and downs. They're used to these kinds of flare-ups. I don't think they really are seriously considering the prospect of the Strait of Hormuz being opened anytime soon. Even if it was opened, it'd take a long time for that flow of oil and gas and fertilizer and what have you to resume to pre-war levels. So, you know, markets, again, the stock markets, you know, they are down a little bit too, but they're really looking at the long-term picture. And to be honest with you, the long-term picture is quite bleak, because the damage has been done to a certain extent. You know, you can monitor these daily movements like we do, with the price of oil going up a bit, down a bit, but the fact of the matter is that it's been high, very, very high. It's at around 94%, I think, last time I checked. $94 a barrel for Brent crude last time I checked. When you think that before the war it was 70, and it's been at this level now for months and months, you know, economically, that is going to really take its toll. You know, people are paying higher prices, fertilizer isn't getting through, and the harvests, you know, we're talking about Asia here, the harvests for crops like rice and all kinds of, you know, staple foods, they come in November, December. If you haven't got fertilizer right now, then you've got a double whammy of things costing more because of the high price of oil, and then, you know, not very good crop yield. Add into that, James, El Nino, you know, the climactic phenomenon, which could be bringing, you know, big storms and dry spells at the same time. You know, it is, you know, no pun intended, but perhaps the perfect economic storm. So, you know, today's flare-up obviously, you know, being reflected in the markets, but it's the long-term picture, really, we should be looking at.
0: Nick Marsh on our business desk in Singapore. Thank you very much indeed. Have no doubt he will continue to monitor both the daily fluctuations and the long-term picture. And we got plenty more on that story and, of course, on the World Cup about to get underway too here on Newsday.
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5: BBC News with David Harper. The US military has carried out a wave of new strikes on Iran after President Trump said American forces would hit the country hard. US Central Command said the attacks had targeted military surveillance capabilities, communication systems, and air defense sites across Iran. Iran said it had responded by attacking US bases in Bahrain and Kuwait. Bahrain is reported to have intercepted what were described as Iran's aerial attacks, while Kuwait temporarily closed its airspace. Iran's military command declared the Strait of Hormuz completely closed to all vessels, but this was disputed by the US. South Korea's data protection regulator has fined the e-commerce giant Coupang a record $410 million over a data breach last November. The leak is estimated to have affected more than 37 million users. A fire has broken out at an oil refinery in Russia's southern Krasnodar region after it came under Ukrainian drone attack. In Ukraine, officials say 12 people were injured in a Russian strike in the city of Pavlohrad. Football fans have been descending on Mexico City ahead of the long-awaited opening match of the Men's Football World Cup later on Thursday. The co-hosts Mexico will be taking on South Africa in front of more than 80,000 fans. At least five police officers have been shot dead in an attack in Mexico's Michoacán state. It took place in an area plagued by cartel violence. A court in Thailand is due to deliver its verdict in a long-delayed case about an attack on a Bangkok shrine that left 20 people dead. The bombing in 2015 was the deadliest in Thailand's history. The father of one of the pilots killed in last year's Air India plane crash has told the BBC he will continue to defend his son's reputation on the eve of the first anniversary of the disaster. The crash in the city of Ahmedabad killed at least 240 people. The cause is still unknown. BBC News.
0: Thank you for that news. 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
6: And I'm Isaac Fannin in the United States ahead of the World Cup's big kickoff. We'll bring you all the sports and news lines about this most political of sporting extravaganzas.
7: We will also go to Lagos, where a plane of Nigerians is set to land after being repatriated from South Africa because of anti-migrant protests there. And we will hear about the Pope's trip to the Canary Islands with deadly migration routes to Europe on his mind.
0: We start, of course, with the World Cup, hosted by the US, Canada and Mexico, just about to get underway in just a few hours' time. Isaac over in LA, how is excitement building there?
6: James, it has been very interesting, I would say. I'll give you a little story. I'm not sure how many Americans are getting fully into this, but I think there is a reason for that. But I'll give you a little story. Earlier on, we were on our way to Santa Monica, and we said to the taxi driver, you looking forward to the World Cup? And they were like, oh, is there a World Cup happening? Who's in it? And I had to explain that there were 48 teams and the United States were playing on Friday. So that gives you an example of perhaps why that many people aren't perhaps too engaged in the World Cup at the moment. But I think there is a reason for that, because two of the country's biggest sports, basketball and ice hockey, are having their finals at the moment. And they are two incredibly thrilling finals. We just saw the end of the New York Knicks match against the San Antonio Spurs. They've taken a 3-1 lead with a last second tip-in to win game four of that series. So I'm, as much as people aren't engaging yet, I'm sure people will be engaging. There are certainly a group of people in Los Angeles who are engaging, and that is the Mexicans that live here. 4 million people from Mexican descent live in Los Angeles, and they are getting ready for the opening match, which will feature their team taking on South Africa in Mexico City. We went to a cafe this morning. Every member of staff was wearing their Mexico jersey, and I went and discovered that while Mexico has three cities hosting games in this year's World Cup, you could say that Los Angeles is perhaps the fourth city hosting World Cup matches. Welcome to Olvera Street here in Los Angeles. It's often called the birthplace of the city. The story goes that around about 44 pobladors or citizens from Mexico traveled here and established the city around about 200 years ago. It's a pretty vibrant scene here, as you can probably hear. There's a pavilion with a square. There's a man on a cherry picker who is putting up a screen up on this pavilion. The trees, some really, really old trees, massive, massive trees draped in Mexican flags. This place, I have no doubt, will be incredibly busy on Thursday when Mexico take on South Africa in the opening game of the World Cup. In the corner of this little square, there's a really, really beautiful building called La Plaza de Cultura y Arts. And on Thursday, they're also hosting a viewing party for the opening game of the World Cup. Okay, yeah, so if you can just tell me your name and your job title, please.
8: Yes, Tracy Serrano Ruiz. I'm the interim CEO here at La Plaza de Cultura y Artes.
6: So this is a really, really
8: cool venue that we've kind of had a little walk past. Just tell us a little bit about this place.
9: Yes, La Plaza de Cultura y Artes was opened and founded in 2011. We're actually celebrating our quinceañera year, which is 15 years. And we have a special treat. Starting tomorrow, La Plaza de Cultura y Artes converts to Casa México, the official hospitality suite here of Mexico. So in this two beautiful historic buildings, we're going to be celebrating all things Mexico for the World Cup. So yes, so Los Angeles has a rich history, not only with the Mexican culture, we have the indigeneity culture first, also Asian American, Japanese, Italian. Really, Los Angeles is a fruit bowl of the world. You could have everything here and not miss home.
8: It's a real melting pot, isn't it?
9: Yes, a complete melting pot.
8: And talk to me about sort of Mexican life here in Los Angeles, because obviously you're not far from Mexico, and the two cultures are coming together for this World Cup.
9: I mean, it makes sense that we would become Casa México here. Los Angeles is a vibrant community made up of immigrants. Majority of Mexico descent have been here for ages. Even before California was California, Mexicans have existed here and will exist here way longer after. As a first generation Mexicana, I'm very proud that we exist, that we tell the stories that unfortunately aren't told in the school system.
8: Yeah, I mean, that's a story we've been talking a lot about, the culture that's in the United States at the moment with immigration and things like that. So how important is places like this for Mexicans who, you know, may feel as though they're not perhaps welcome here?
9: I mean, I think that's the beauty of Casa México. The Consulate General really wanted to make sure our community felt seen and feel safe here. We have a beautiful, lush garden that everybody's welcome. Everybody, you don't necessarily need to be Mexican. You don't need to be Los Angeles. You could be whatever, but you're welcome here. And I think that's what we forget about, what this made this country so beautiful, that we're a huge melting pot welcoming everyone from across the seas to down the street.
8: And football, obviously, let's talk about that Mexico opening game. How are you feeling?
9: A little nervous, but according to Pedro Pascal, Mexico's going to win it all. So okay. I believe in Pedro Pascal.
8: We have to believe in Pedro.
9: We have to believe in Pedro Pascal. Right? Yeah. And also, just, you know, the team is really excited. Like, this is our year. We're hosting it. It's a rematch of South Africa and Mexico. So I'm excited. I'm most excited about is the community really being together. I hope people will be missing work to come watch the ceremony since it starts at 10 a.m.
8: So. Not that you're encouraging that, of course.
9: No, not encouraging, but a day for educational purposes at a museum? Come on, who can't miss that out?
8: One of the exhibitions in this building showcases what a road in Los Angeles would have looked like in the 1920s. So Thursday's viewing party will have around about 3,000 people here at the venue, which has been organized by the Mexican Consulate in Los Angeles.
10: My name is Carlos González Gutiérrez. I am the Consul General of Mexico in Los Angeles.
8: So just tell me about this venue that we've got going on. Just explain what it is happening here.
10: This space is crucial because if you think about it, there are 4 million people of Mexican descent living in the metropolitan area of Los Angeles. So after the three cities, official sites of the World Cup in Mexico, Mexico City, Guadalajara, Monterrey, Los Angeles would be the next one in terms of size. So I'm glad that we have been able, thanks to the help of many institutions and partners, to open up this space of hospitality for people of Mexican descent, as well as Mexican immigrants and just friends of Mexico from all over the world, to come and watch for free in big screens live the games of Mexico. That's very important. We are building community. We are using soccer to build community among people who want to enjoy the World Cup rooting for Mexico. That's what we are doing. And we are, of course, taking advantage of the World Cup as a platform to promote our tourism, our cultural and artistic richness, because we're going to be offering different type of concerts, gastronomy events, in order to show what Mexico is. We're going to have states and different cities talking about our tourist destinations. We want to take advantage of the World Cup as a platform to to promote the prestige and the image of Mexico.
8: I mean, how important is it for both of these countries, the United States and Mexico, to have this competition? You've talked about how you wanted to strengthen your relationship and strengthen the cultural links, and we know that there is a lot of problems between the two countries, or there have been over the recent years. How important is it having a competition together?
10: Well, by definition, this World Cup is a way to advocate for North American integration. This World Cup is the first one that is being organized together by three countries, the United States, Canada, and Mexico. We have been friends and partners of the United States uninterrupted since the mid-19th century all the way to current days. So it's only natural that we join forces to organize a World Cup. Obviously, we want to win, and hopefully the three countries we will be able to advance to the next stage, and in the end, I hope Mexico beats the others.
8: Yeah, and it's funny you say that, because of course, of the three countries, you'd probably say that Mexico is the one country where football is the main sport in the country. And so how do you think that this tournament will advance maybe football in Mexico, in the United States and Canada? Because we're going to see how obsessed Mexicans are in the opening game in Mexico City as well.
10: Yes, for us, soccer is very, very special. But particularly in Los Angeles, if you think about the Mexican diaspora, we play locals here. We are locals here. I watched the game against Australia, the last game before the World Cup that the Mexican team played overseas, and the whole stadium was singing our national anthem. I had goosebumps. We play locals here. And we are in a city where 34% of the population was foreign-born. So I can tell you, this is a very Mexican city, but it's also a very Korean city, a very Japanese city, a very Salvadoran city, a very Honduran city, a very all of the world's type of city. That's the strength of Los Angeles. So to see soccer as a tool to build community, to meet other people, to go through this unique experience in a very democratic way, because this is free for anyone who wants to come and join us and watch the games of the Mexican team. It's really special, at least for me, the Consul General of Mexico in LA.
8: And so I guess I have to ask you, I mean, I feel like I already know the answer to this, but what do you think, how do you think Mexico are going to do at this competition? I believe I was reading about the El Quinto Partido, the curse of five games, where Mexico haven't been able to get past five games at a World Cup. Do you think that they'll be able to do that this time round?
10: Oh, yes, of course. We trust very much in our team, in our trainer. The whole country is behind them. We at La Plaza, at La Casa Mexico, we have budgeted already five games. Okay. So we already paid for all this to show five games. And it's going to be a very nice problem to have if we need to raise extra funds to watch more games for Mexico. So hopefully we keep on going.
8: Yeah, it's going to be a fascinating watch, that World Cup opener between Mexico and South Africa. If you're in sub-Saharan Africa, the BBC will bring you live commentary of that match from the Azteca, coverage beginning at 18:30 GMT with Nishat Lada.
0: And Isaac, we've got a message in from one of our listeners, Festus Tapa in Monrovia, Liberia, who is tipping Argentina and Leo Messi to defend their title, but wants to know, is there prize money for scoring the first goal of the World Cup? And what will be the prize money for the eventual winners of this year's World Cup?
8: I imagine that would be the individual teams would decide whether there will be prize money for scoring the first goal, but prize money for winning the World Cup is actually $50 million. The runner-up gets $33 million. And interestingly enough, for taking part in this World Cup, the least you're going to get is $9 million. So all the teams that don't qualify out of the group stages will make $9 million. So a lot of money potentially on offer for a number of these countries who will be making their debuts
6: at the World Cup for countries like Curaçao and Cape Verde. That could be a life-changing amount of money for football on the, in those countries.
0: Thank you for now. And actually, it's not just the teams hoping to benefit or looking to guaranteed almost to benefit, as we heard there, from millions of dollars. Also, host cities and host nations, the three of them, Mexico, Canada and the US, expecting to generate billions of dollars in tourism spending. So let's head to Mexico City and speak to Carlos Martinez Velasquez, CEO of the Mexico City Tourism Fund. Welcome to the program. Is this going to be a huge earner for your city, do you think?
11: Yes, of course. We are expecting a lot of tourism here in Mexico City.
0: Yeah. So what's been the sales pitch? Is it just there's this huge tournament going on, or have you said there's so much more to discover about our city and our country?
11: Yes, of course. In Mexico City, and I think in all Latin America, football is more than just a game. Actually, it's the same in Europe, not in the US or Canada, but here is more than just a game. It's part of our culture, economy, and society. And in Mexico City, we understand that. So there are like 20 museums that are showing expositions around the football, the economy of football, or the memorabilia of the two World Cups that played in Mexico City in 1970 and 1986. We have a lot of things to show to the public, even if you don't have a ticket to the stadium.
0: And plenty of people, of course, are not going to be able to go to the stadium. That's the nature of it. Many people will end up watching on TV. But if someone here is listening and thinking, wow, yeah, I really should go to Mexico to soak up that World Cup atmosphere, could they even do it? I mean, is there hotel space or are you pretty much fully booked?
11: We are full booked for the five games that are played here in Mexico City with 100% occupancy. But we expect that around the World Cup, it's the largest World Cup, 39 days, there's a lot of space to come here to Mexico City and enjoy all the atmosphere of the football.
0: We've heard in the run-up to this World Cup lots of problems that some people from some nations have faced traveling to the United States, issues of visas and things like that. Even a World Cup referee from Somalia was denied access. Has that sort of indirectly benefited Mexico? Do you see people who maybe would have gone to the US have decided to go to Mexico instead?
11: Yes, for example, one good example is the Colombia. Colombia is playing here in Mexico City and Guadalajara and Miami. But many people from Colombia prefer to come here to Mexico City because we don't have the visa restrictions or the migration restrictions that they face in the U.S. So it's a good thing for all the Latin American nations that don't have access to a U.S. visa and they don't have visa to Mexico City.
0: Are you able to give us a sense of how this could or should benefit ordinary Mexicans, this tournament?
11: Yes, we invest as a city, as a fund, we invest like $250 million in permanent infrastructure for the people. So, for example, we improve the light rail from the south, from the center to the south of the city. That is the main transport to the stadium. So even if it's for the stadium, the people will enjoy this better public transport for the next years. Also, we have two new transports around the city that are constructed for the World Cup, but they serve for the people in the next years. And of course we have all the money that come with the tournament in the consumption in restaurants, hotels, museums and all the cultural activities in Mexico City.
0: Carlos Martinez Velasquez, thank you very much indeed, CEO of the Mexico City Tourism Fund.
7: Now, as you've been hearing in our coverage over recent weeks, the issue of anti-migrant attacks in South Africa is a growing concern. There have been several protests against illegal migration, and many foreigners fear for their safety. Some nations have taken the step of arranging flights to bring citizens home. Nigeria is one of them. The first flight is scheduled to arrive in Lagos shortly. Justin is one of the 217 Nigerians being repatriated. He spoke to the BBC before leaving South Africa.
12: I'm leaving because of the condition they give us here in South Africa. They say we must leave on the, before 30th, and the way they are killing people, killing our brothers, so I'm not safe.
13: How long have you been in South Africa?
12: I've been here since 1998.
13: So that's a very long time. And why do you want to leave this time?
12: I want to leave because of my life. My life is more important.
13: And have you suffered any violence? Has anybody attacked you recently?
12: Oh, recently, they're already. So they're already in the taxi. What they did was I ran and left my things and ran away. So that makes me, my life is more important.
13: So you were in a taxi and somebody attacked you. What did they do?
12: Yeah?
13: What did they do?
12: I ran away. They took my phones and everything.
13: And did they say it was because you were Nigerian?
12: Yes, because I'm a Nigerian. They call us Kwere Kwere. They call us Omo Kwere Kwere. You must leave this country. When you try to beg them, they say for sake. They start insulting you.
13: Do you think you'll ever come back?
12: No, I'm not. I don't think I'll come back here anymore. I will not. Because of what I'm doing. Our life is more important.
7: And the BBC's Makuachi Okafor is near the Murtala Mohammed International Airport in Lagos, and he joins us now. What's the situation? The flight's been delayed. Has anybody arrived at the airport to greet those coming?
14: No, there haven't been anyone that have arrived at the airport yet. As of last night, the foreign ministry said the arrivals would happen maybe in the next 2 hours, that is 8 a.m. Nigerian time. We are literally, I'm just 1 kilometer away from the airport waiting to get more details, and we'll definitely be there to receive them, those returning home.
7: What have you been hearing in Nigeria about the conditions that have led to this quite extraordinary step by the Nigerian government to repatriate its citizens? What are the things you're hearing there?
14: Well, Nigerian authorities have made it clear, and they have said that they feel like, and they have reports of Nigerians being attacked, and not just undocumented migrants, but also those who they say are legal occupants and legal migrants in South Africa. The foreign minister said this. The police, in their message last 2 weeks, also suggested this. And even yesterday, the consular general of Nigeria in South Africa told the BBC clearly that they feel like Nigerians were targeted, and that's why they want to bring more, at least 1,000 people back home.
7: Hmm. There certainly is a lot of fear. You can see that people feel very unsafe, especially from that interview we just played. Do the Nigerian authorities have any details about the number and kinds of attacks on Nigerians?
14: This number hasn't been made clear, and we can't say for sure. But what they have made clear is that there are lots of migrants are facing attacks. The Consular General said it's not just Nigerians. She alleged that she feels it's Afrophobic in particular. She suggested that the attacks aren't on any other race apart from black or African migrants in South Africa. But there haven't been any number given specifics on the number of attacks. But there have been clear that Africans have been targeted and attacked.
7: Just briefly, what's the plan when these people come home? Will they be helped to resettle in their native country?
14: Yes. The Nigerian government said that, for starters, the cost of flying them back home will be handled by the government. So nobody is paying, nobody's paying out of their pockets. But aside that, they did say that there will be assistance package or sort of a support. But the details around that aren't clear. It wasn't made clear what level of support these people will receive. I guess it will get clearer today when they arrive, and you know, we get to hear from them more and also hear from the authorities.
7: Okay, that's BBC's Makuachi Okafor in the international airport, or near the international airport in Lagos, waiting to see what the newly repatriated Nigerians from South Africa have to say as they return.
0: Pope Leo lands in the Canary Islands today, where he will meet migrants who've made the dangerous sea crossing from West Africa in recent years, and remember the many thousands of others who have died trying to reach Europe. The Pope, who has in the past described mass deportations from the US as inhumane, is now calling on Europeans to take, well, a more humane approach to migration. But his visit comes as the EU began implementing a new pact aimed at making it harder than ever to enter Europe. Sarah Rainsford reports from the Canary Islands.
15: In a classroom in Tenerife, a teacher points to parts of her body and students call out the names in Spanish. They're in their late teens, young men from West Africa who have risked their lives to reach this southern tip of Europe, paying smugglers to squeeze them into flimsy wooden boats and then send them on the long and dangerous trip across the Atlantic. They're now being helped by a church charity here to learn Spanish and find flats and work. It is the stories of men like these that Pope Leo wants to bring into focus by coming here to the Canary Islands, a clear and deliberate counterpoint to all the talk elsewhere of a migration crisis or an ideological invasion.
16: I decided to go whether I survive or I die. But what I want my family to be in a good condition tomorrow. I plan
15: Bakari is one of many who'll meet Pope Leo. Late last year, the teenager boarded a boat, and for seven scary days, he saw nothing all around but sea. By the time he spotted land, all his supplies had run out.
16: Water is finished. We don't have anything to eat. So we are there, and others crying. That disturbed me a lot, I think, about that.
17: And how many of your friends in Gambia have taken the boats to Europe?
16: A lot.
17: Even though it's so dangerous?
16: Yeah, I told them, and then I will not advise anyone to come. But yeah, they will not believe me. But many Africans lost their life, young people, because they want to go to Europe to find a better life.
15: Pope Leo has been on the Spanish mainland for several days. In Madrid, he got a standing ovation for an address to Parliament that included a call for safe pathways for migrants to Europe and for a humane approach. Right now, Spain is bucking the populist anti-migration trend across Europe by allowing hundreds of thousands of undocumented migrants to get residency and work permits.
18: La mafia de Sánchez está directamente implicada en el...
15: The far right here aren't happy. They use that invasion word again.
18: Y la invasión también mata.
15: And claim the policy will bring more migrants here to collapse the welfare system. But for Bakari and others in Tenerife, it is a huge opportunity.
19: Okay, my name is Alejandro, and I am a social worker from Fundación Canaria El Buen Samaritano. For us, we have been with boys like don't have anything, don't have opportunities, and now we have boys with hope for a better future. So it's incredible.
0: A report by Sarah Rainsford in the Canary Islands. Plenty more to come here on Newsday on the BBC World Service.
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8: And I'm Isaac Fannin in Los Angeles. On day one of the Men's World Cup, we'll have all the latest as well as more from Gianni Infantino, the head of football's world governing body FIFA, who has been seeking to defend the organisation after a number of controversies.
7: The U.S. has carried out a wave of new strikes on Iran after President Trump said American forces would hit the country hard. Iran has struck back with sirens sounding in Bahrain and air defenses reportedly engaged in Kuwait. We'll speak to an American defense analyst.
0: And there has been a second day of unrest in the Northern Irish city of Belfast, impacting foreigners and ethnic minorities. We've got an interview with a Congolese resident of the city. All that after the latest world news.
5: BBC News with David Harper. The US military has carried out a wave of new strikes on Iran after President Trump said American forces would hit the country hard. US Central Command said the attacks had targeted military surveillance capabilities, communication systems and air defense sites across Iran. Here's our Middle East correspondent, Yolande Nell.
1: Explosions were reported around Tehran, the port city of Bandar Abbas and other southern areas along the Strait of Hormuz. Iran quickly responded by launching new strikes on Bahrain, Kuwait and Jordan, where US military bases are located, with reports of missile interceptions. Tehran also announced it would keep the Strait of Hormuz closed for all shipping, a strategy that's hitting world energy markets. President Trump has been pressing Iran to sign a deal to end the war, but said on Wednesday it had waited too long and would pay the price. Iranian officials have insisted they won't submit to threats and pressure.
5: The South Korean data protection regulator has fined the country's e-commerce giant Coupang a record $410 million over a massive data breach last November. The leak involved the disclosure of user names, email addresses and other personal data. Jake Kwon reports from Seoul.
2: Coupang is synonymous with online shopping in South Korea. Also known as Korea's Amazon.com, shoppers can order groceries, food deliveries, and even stream English Premier League games on the company's apps. Although the country is no stranger to user data leaks, the scale of the latest hack had shocked the public. More than 37 million people were exposed in a country of 51 million people. The regulators have found that the company also collected 11 million users' data from other websites without permission. The investigators have said they believe a former employee is responsible for the hack.
5: Nearly 11 years after a bomb killed 20 people in Thailand in an attack on Bangkok's Erawan Shrine, a court is due to deliver its verdict. It comes after more than a decade of delays in the closely watched criminal case, but the trial has been strongly criticised by international human rights groups. Football fans have been descending on Mexico City ahead of the long-awaited opening match of the Men's Football World Cup later on Thursday. The co-hosts Mexico will be taking on South Africa in front of more than 80,000 fans at the famous Azteca Stadium. Ronwen Williams is the South Africa keeper and he will lead his team out later against Mexico.
3: The two most important games at the World Cup is the opening and the final. And Bafana is going to be part of one. So amazing. We know that the pressure is going to be extremely high. They're not going to make it easy for us. They're going to intimidate us. They're going to have the whole country behind them. And you can feel it because I know and I can remember 2010, the atmosphere for that opening game, it was electrifying. Everyone behind the country. And that's exactly what we can expect.
5: The tournament is taking place across Mexico, the United States and Canada. World news from the BBC. The US Justice Department has announced the seizure of 13 internet domains. It's alleged they are tied to fake consulting firms designed to recruit current or former US government and military employees to provide information to suspected Chinese agents. The fake firms are said to have targeted people via job listings. The Chinese embassy in Washington responded to the allegations by calling them entirely fabricated. Russian officials say a fire at the Afipsky oil refinery in the southern Krasnodar region has been extinguished. Earlier reports blamed the fire on falling debris from a Ukrainian drone attack. The Ministry of Defense in Moscow says its air defense systems downed 330 drones overnight over several Russian regions and occupied Crimea. In Ukraine, officials say 12 people were injured on Wednesday evening in a Russian strike on a multi-story building in the city of Pavlohrad in the Dnipropetrovsk region. At least five police officers have been shot dead in an attack in Mexico's Michoacán state, with five others wounded. The incident happened on Wednesday afternoon near the town of La Mahonera. The officers were targeted by unknown assailants in an indigenous region of the state, which is plagued by cartel violence. A New South Wales parliamentary inquiry into unsolved murders and missing persons cases has begun hearing oral evidence in Australia. Among the cases being examined is that of the disappearance of three-year-old Cheryl Grimmer, who vanished from a beach in 1970. Katie Watson reports from Sydney.
4: The disappearance of Cheryl Grimmer is one of dozens of cases being looked at as part of a parliamentary inquiry in New South Wales into unsolved murders and long-term missing people. Her older brother, Ricky Nash, said Cheryl was a bubbly, funny little girl, and the family had been left with the unbearable reality that this did not have to have been their story. If the police had done their job, he said, they would have known the truth years ago. That accusation is echoed by many other families giving evidence to the inquiry.
5: BBC News.
9: Thanks for that news update. 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
8: And I'm Isaac Bannon in the United States, bringing you all the latest as the World Cup kicks off. If you've got a question for me or a comment on anything you hear on Newsday, you can send us a WhatsApp or text message on the usual number, +44 77 86 20 50 85.
0: Also this half hour, we're going to look at new US strikes on Iran and their possible consequences. And we'll focus too on the recent unrest in Belfast.
8: Yeah, welcome to Los Angeles. We are here in Santa Monica, which is the final stop for the iconic Route 66, the drive across the country. The Pacific Ocean is just in the distance from this pub that I am currently in. You can probably hear some singing and some dancing in the background. We're at the Ye Old King's Head, which is a traditional English pub here in Santa Monica. Earlier on, I was actually speaking to the owner because, of course, Los Angeles will be hosting 8 games at this World Cup, a couple of which will be featuring the home country, the United States. So far in my time in Los Angeles, I haven't seen too many American jerseys, but when I was speaking to Lisa earlier on today, she did say that this pub, which was busy watching the NBA Finals matchup tonight between the New York Knicks and the San Antonio Spurs, would also be busy tomorrow when Mexico open up the action against South Africa, and on Friday when the United States take on Paraguay. I want to talk to you about this match, which is happening, 1,900 kilometres away in Mexico. They're preparing to host the opening match of the 2026 World Cup against South Africa. And earlier on today, we heard from Gianni Infantino, who, of course, is the head of world football's global governing body, FIFA. He held a press conference where he looked to defend the organisation, which has been beset with controversies.
10: So I want to say thank you to my entire team. Some of them are here, others are in the different venues, in the different cities, back in Zurich or in the other offices. A big team that works tirelessly to make sure that we can host the biggest, the best, the greatest, the most inclusive World Cup in the history of FIFA. The biggest event probably in the history of mankind. 3 big countries, 16 host cities, 48 participating teams, 104 matches, 104 Super Bowls in 1 month. You know all this. 6.5 million people in the stadiums, 6 billion watching from home for free. And all these people, they want to enjoy a moment of happiness, a moment where their day-to-day problems can be left aside and they can just enjoy the game and cry if their team loses or cry if their team wins. Every dollar that comes in goes back into the development of football. We have one competition every 4 years that generates revenues. The 47 other months, we are investing this revenue in the growth of the game.
8: Yeah, it's been a difficult run-up to this World Cup. So many controversies. The Iranian team having to move their base to Mexico because of the war between the two countries. Visa issues for many fan players and journalists alike. And we heard from him, Infantino, for the first time at a press conference in many, many years. And I spoke to Joseph Weiler, who was in FIFA's governance committee and is now a professor at the New York University School of Law. And I began by asking him what he made of what Infantino said at his press conference.
6: Well, he tries to be a good salesman for FIFA. It's what one expects. It's the biggest human event in history or something like that, he said. The first thing I would like to say is it would have been better with all the money they make if they made the tickets cheaper. It's a bit of a scandal here in the United States how the dynamic system of pricing made it really a game for the rich.
8: He says there, we heard in the last clip, that this is the only opportunity FIFA has to generate income, and that is the reason for the prices. He says that the prices are reflective of the American market. Of course, this is one of a number of controversies that have hit FIFA ahead of this tournament. What do you make of Infantino's leadership of this organization?
6: So I think a lot of people believe that FIFA is an international organization in the public interest. It's not. It's a private organization with no outside control. There's no public control of FIFA. And it behaves like any multinational corporation with one huge advantage, that it's also a monopolist. So essentially they can do what they want to do the way they like to do it. And they're behaving like most multinational corporations, where maximizing profit is the most important thing. It's a little bit strange that he says that it's in line with the American market, because it's not. It's way above. But even if it were in line with the American market, there are fans who want to come from all over the world. Why does it have to follow the American market and not make it accessible and more affordable to more people?
8: He wanted to play all of the issues that have been controversial ahead of this World Cup, whether it's visas, the referee who was denied entry into the United States, the high prices of tickets. He wanted to play that down. I remember 4 years ago at the Qatar World Cup, we had loads of issues, perhaps different to what the issues that we've had ahead of this World Cup. Is it the case now that ahead of every World Cup that happens, there are going to be controversies, and this tournament, which is supposed to be about football, actually loses that essence before the tournament begins?
6: I think it is, as you say. Qatar was even more serious, because there he was whitewashing very serious abuses of human rights. And this is not the case now. That is what he does. He looks at every problem and tries to put the best possible spin on it. I suppose being the president of FIFA, he thinks that that's what he should do. But there's also some kind of loss of credibility, isn't it?
8: Well, he would argue that he's opened the game up to the world. In fact, with this tournament obviously expanding to 48 teams, he would argue that it truly is a World Cup.
6: Well, it's controversial. Some people say that it is indeed so. There are more teams from more countries that are participating, and that's a positive. Other people say that it's not in the interest of actually of the Mundial to have so many teams, to have so many games, etc., and that the motive behind it is not to open it to the world, but to make more money. Let the listeners decide for themselves.
8: What do you think is the future of FIFA under Gianni Infantino?
6: We will get more of the same. But I suppose the saving grace, why they get away with it, is that we all, myself included, we love football. And until now, the Mundialis itself is well organized. So it's the excitement of the game that we say, okay, with all the criticism, the right criticism of FIFA, at least the football itself is good. The game is wonderful. And they will continue to just run it the way they want to, with no outside stakeholders, including players, etc., have any say in how they run it and what they do.
8: Do you think that the lawsuits and the investigations by a number of attorney generals across the United States to investigate this situation around pricing of tickets, do you think if things were to come of those investigations that perhaps it could force change in FIFA?
6: It's hard to say. I'm a little bit skeptical. It's true that it was the United States that brought down the previous administration under Sepp Blatter. Whether it will have a long time effect, who knows? It will all be history, and the next Mundial will be in Saudi Arabia, so I'm a little bit skeptical that it will bring any serious change.
8: Yeah, that is Joseph Weiler speaking to me a little bit earlier on. The next World Cup, of course, will not be in Saudi Arabia. That's the World Cup after. It will be in Morocco, Spain and Portugal, James.
0: And Isaac, we have been talking about controversies around this World Cup for weeks now, really, in the run-up. Mm. Is that standard fare now, or do you think there have been more than you would expect before this tournament?
8: Well, it's interesting you ask that, because 4 years ago, it felt like the exact same thing, and it was a point that I put to Joseph Weiler, whether this is just normal now for FIFA, that we're going to have these controversial situations. 4 years ago, in Qatar, there was so much going on around the human rights record of the country. 4 years before that, in Russia, all the issues with Vladimir Putin. So it feels as though this was supposed to be the safe bet for FIFA, that they were going to be having a clean slate. This was going to be happening in three countries that, you know, had positive, I guess, records, where it has proved, unfortunately for FIFA, that has not been the case, and it has been just as controversial as the last two World Cups, which is not what many people would have expected.
0: No, and we can hear lots of people singing in the background. Are they serenading your Newsday performance?
8: Yeah, they're absolutely having a great time, to be honest. They're providing an excellent backdrop to this morning's programme here in Newsday. Plenty of people very, very excited, especially after watching the New York Knicks win in that dramatic fashion in the NBA Finals against the San Antonio Spurs. Yeah. Standing on our bio business desk is in Singapore's Nick Marsh, who's been looking at the money side of things for this World Cup.
11: Yeah, I have, Isaac. Yeah, I'm enjoying listening to a bit of Oasis there. That's pretty good. You can tell it's well gone 10 in the evening where you are.
8: Yeah, I'm going to go and join them after I've done my hit with you.
11: Well, let's do this quickly then, shall we? Yeah. Well, look, I'm in Singapore. Obviously, I'm here in Asia. It's about 1 p.m. here, so you know, not quite that level of excitement. But we are looking forward to the World Cup. Definitely, there's no teams where I am in Southeast Asia competing, but people are going to be staying up till 3 a.m, 5 a.m, you know, what have you, just to watch. And you've obviously got Japan, South Korea, these big Asian teams who are doing pretty well as well. And you're right, I have been looking at the money side of things, and all the controversies, and you know, that's my job as a business reporter. And I think what Joseph Weiler said there was very true, that we love the game, don't we? And we love watching it, and it's a very well-run product, you know, to use a business term. And it's sometimes difficult to sort of, you know, dispassionately look at the issues when you are a football fan like myself. But it's true, there have been issues at pretty much every World Cup. You know, I think you maybe have to go back to 2006 in Germany. But these ones have been basically about ticket prices, right? And about whether people are going to be able to physically travel to see their teams, right? Whether the administration's immigration policy is going to allow them to get through. And that is what's overshadowed this tournament quite a lot, right?
8: Yes, it is exactly that, Nick. You know, the ticket prices, issues with people coming into the country, visas, and the ticket situation has, of course, been controversial to say the least. But given what we heard from Infantino today, do we think that games are going to be sold out? Because he was painting a very positive picture, wasn't he?
11: It's a really good question. If you want my take on it, I think that some games will be sold out, and some games will basically, there's going to be a last minute rush to sell tickets cheaply. I've just been looking at some data, actually. Prices have fallen on these resale sites by an average of 22% across all games over the past 30 days, which shows you that FIFA by allowing dynamic pricing, have put tickets way above the market price, above, you know, the what the market is willing to pay for it, and things are going down a lot. And for those sort of lower, you know, tier games, I'm looking at Iraq, Norway, Switzerland versus Bosnia and Herzegovina, ticket prices have fallen by more than 50%. Even ticket prices for the US national team have fallen by more than 30% over the last month. So we're going to see ticket prices decreasing pretty the closer we get to kickoff. And also hotels, right? The American Hotel and Lodging Association has been saying that bookings have been falling way short of expectations. So that is a product, really, of this dynamic pricing and this maybe over-promising that we've heard from FIFA.
12: Yeah, I mean, it's interesting because obviously the hotel that I've been in doesn't feel super, super busy as I thought it would be, considering that there's a game that's going to be happening in a couple of days' time. So, yeah, it'll be interesting to see that game on Friday when the United States play Paraguay, whether that stadium at SoFi in Los Angeles will be full. But we shall see. Nick, always great chatting to you in Singapore. James, it's very, very... The party is, I believe, starting to tamp down. But, yeah, if my voice is a little bit hoarse, it's because I've... had a few rounds of karaoke.
13: Now to something completely different. The U.S. military has carried out a wave of new strikes on Iran after President Trump said American forces would hit the country hard. In response, Iran's military command has declared the Strait of Hormuz closed to all ships and said any traffic will be targeted. Both sides have been exchanging

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1: Work we won't know until we better understand the Iranian response.
2: It seems pretty clear now, though, that the Iranian regime is more durable than either the U.S. or Israel seemed to calculate initially. Plus, it has this very strong card of control of the Strait of Hormuz. Do you think it's time to rethink the strategy of how to approach this?
1: Well, I think the U.S. has been doing that de facto. There was some discussion at the beginning of the war, particularly on the Israeli side, but also some American statements that suggested there should be a change in the regime. I mean, I think that has many positive developments. The U.S. forces were unable to do that alone through military action. The next level of objectives, which President Trump still adheres to, is to find someone in the existing regime that he can bargain with. And he continually states that, you know, he's talking to some Iranians, and he's even said that today that he's found people he can deal with there. That may be possible. It's not clear who he's speaking to on the Iranian side, whether that's an authoritative negotiator or not. And then the fallback objective, which has been to weaken the Iranian military, has some temporary benefits, but the Iranians can rebuild. So if we're not going to find an interlocutor who will reach an agreement with the U.S., and the strategy of continually attacking Iran every year or so to keep it weak doesn't work for the U.S., then, we'll need to think of perhaps a different strategy.
2: What about a strategy of trying to bring in more support, as in international allies, international pressure on the Iranians, which would then require the Americans to revise their military approach, because that is what has kept their international allies out of this picture?
1: Right. I think the U.S. government has been trying to do that. I think that was a focus, for example, of President Trump's visit to China. He was trying to get the Chinese, who probably have the most leverage on the Iranians, to put pressure on the Iranians to curb their demands and make more concessions. The Europeans have been offering more support than is generally recognized. I think if the Houthis intervene, or the war starts to spread, then the U.S. would probably look to the Europeans to assume a major role. I think that could affect the U.S. strategy in other regions, maybe not so much the Gulf, but I think in the case of Yemen, if the Europeans take the lead, that would certainly shape how the U.S. responds as well. I agree with your basic premise, though, that the U.S. By itself can't seem to tame the objectives it wants, even with Israel as a partner. So it is looking for additional partners among allies, friends, and even potential adversaries.
2: And that was Richard Weitz, director at the Center for Political Military Analysis at the Hudson Institute, a conservative think tank based in Washington, D.C.
3: Newsday on the BBC World Service with Barbara in Nairobi, Isaac in Los Angeles, and James in London. Now, the co-founder of Microsoft, Bill Gates, has distanced himself from Jeffrey Epstein when he gave evidence to a congressional committee in Washington. The politicians are looking into the late sex offender's links with wealthy and powerful people. Our chief North America correspondent, Gary O'Donoghue, sent this report.
4: Bill Gates appeared on Capitol Hill in apologetic mode, saying he should never have met Epstein in the first place, but insisting he never witnessed any criminal conduct and never himself victimized anyone.
5: I hope my testimony is helpful to the important work of the committee to find justice for the victims. Thank you.
4: His connection to the convicted sex offender came under scrutiny when the Justice Department published more than 3 million files of documents relating to the criminal investigation of Epstein, with Gates' name appearing thousands of times. Among the photos released, one shows Gates outside a plane with Epstein's pilot. Gates has admitted flying with Epstein. Other images show Gates with his arm around Epstein and a number of unidentified women. Then there are the draft emails written by Epstein. In one, with the subject line simply Bill, Epstein claims the co-founder of Microsoft contracted a sexually transmitted infection from what he called Russian girls, and that he had helped Bill get drugs to treat it. A separate email alleges that Gates sought to surreptitiously give his then-wife, Melinda, antibiotics to protect

0: protect her from the same infection. Gates's spokesman has called the claims absolutely absurd and completely false. Gates has admitted affairs with two Russian women, but said he did nothing illicit. His relationship with Epstein was all about philanthropy.
1: The focus was always he knew a lot of very rich people, and he was saying he could get them to give money to Global Health. You know, in retrospect, that was a dead end, and I was foolish to spend time with him. I was one of many people who regret ever knowing him.
0: This committee has already questioned individuals, including the former President Bill Clinton and former Secretary of State Hillary Clinton. But Andrew Mountbatten Windsor has so far not responded to calls for him to come and give evidence.
2: A report by our North America correspondent, Gary O'Donoghue. Now, we have been talking about the World Cup, the upcoming World Cup, just about to get underway throughout the programme. Plenty of political angles to it all as well. And Barbara, we've been getting quite a few text messages in.
3: We have indeed, and in some predictable responses, I think, Deluxe Van Bolla in Monrovia, Liberia has said, a FIFA referee being denied entry, fans being rejected from some countries, and unrealistic ticket prices. This World Cup is the most politically charged one I have seen. This clearly speaks to the reality that FIFA has lost control of the World Cup even before it started. However, he does wish all of the African teams the very best.
2: Yeah, 10 African teams in this competition for the first time, as Isaac was telling us a little earlier. Anakaya Wilson in Soroti, Uganda says, the first World Cup I watched was Italia 1990, and the opening act was in Italian, sung and performed by Italians. Well, Mexico has a rich culture, and it would have been nice if the opening act had been Mexican, not Shakira, who hails from Colombia. And do keep your comments coming in to Newsday on the BBC World Service with Barbara, Isaac and James.
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6: And I'm Isaac Fannin in the United States ahead of the World Cup's big kickoff. We'll bring you coverage of all the sports, the news lines, the colour and the controversies.
3: Also, Nigeria has begun repatriating its citizens from South Africa. We'll hear from the Foreign Ministry. But first, this news.
7: BBC News with David Harper. The US military has carried out a wave of new strikes on Iran after President Trump said American forces would hit the country hard. US Central Command said the attacks had targeted military surveillance capabilities, communication systems and air defense sites across Iran. Iran said it had responded by attacking US bases in Bahrain, Kuwait and Jordan. Bahrain is reported to have intercepted what were described as Iran's aerial attacks, while Kuwait temporarily closed its airspace. Iran's military command declared the Strait of Hormuz completely closed to all vessels, but this was disputed by the US. South Korea's data protection regulator has fined the e-commerce giant Coupang a record $410 million over a data breach last November. The leak is estimated to have affected more than 37 million users. Football fans have begun descending on Mexico City ahead of the long-awaited opening match of the Men's Football World Cup later on Thursday. The co-hosts Mexico will be taking on South Africa in front of more than 80,000 fans. A court in Thailand is due to deliver its verdict in a long-delayed case about an attack on a Bangkok shrine that left 20 people dead. The bombing in 2015 was the deadliest in Thailand's history. At least five police officers have been shot dead in an attack in Mexico's Michoacán state. It took place in an area plagued by cartel violence. Russian officials say a fire at the Afipsky oil refinery in southern Krasnodar region has been extinguished. Earlier reports blamed the blaze on falling debris from a Ukrainian drone attack. The Ministry of Defense in Moscow says its air defense systems downed 330 drones overnight. A New South Wales parliamentary inquiry into unsolved murders and missing persons cases has begun hearing oral evidence in Australia. Family members have been speaking about what they regard as missteps in investigations into the disappearances of their loved ones. And that's the latest BBC News.
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8: And I'm Isaac Fannin in the United States, bringing you all the latest as the World Cup kicks off. If you have a question for me or a comment on anything you hear on Newsday, you can send us a WhatsApp or text message on the usual number, plus 44 77 86 20 50 85.
2: This half hour we'll also go to Nigeria to talk about the first repatriation of the country's citizens from South Africa. And we have an interview with one of the world's biggest pop stars. But there's only one place to start.
8: So the stage is set for the opening match of the 2026 World Cup as the co-host Mexico plays South Africa in Mexico City. Preparations in Mexico have sometimes been overshadowed by protests by several different groups who are using the tournament's global visibility to draw attention to long-standing grievances. Currently, it's teachers who are on the streets demanding higher pay and pension reforms. However, it is the attention of the nation will shift to the tournament as the opening game gets underway on Thursday. The BBC's Manny Jasmine has been speaking to former Mexico international Joaquin Beltran on what it means to host the World Cup for a third time.
9: It's a very special thing for us in Mexico to have a new World Cup, the third time in our history. And the people here, as you know, is a special fan of soccer. We have three stadiums, three cities, Monterrey, Guadalajara, and Mexico City, ready to receive the people of Colombia, Uzbekistan, Korea, South Africa. Everyone is talking about the 13 games we will host, so it's a very special time for us.
10: There have been lots of demonstrations in Mexico by teachers, retired judges, magistrates. A lot of roads in Mexico City have been blocked. What kind of atmosphere is there in Mexico at the moment?
9: It's a difficult situation right now about the society. I think that Monterrey and Guadalajara are more calm. Mexico City is difficult with teachers, protestas every day, block streets. People in Mexico are angry with some decisions about government. So I hope that the love for football we have in this country make us to give the world a good face, a calm face. But maybe there's a very good space for people who are not satisfied with the things that are happening in our country, to show the world that we are in this time. The really thing we hope, and I hope, is that the face we show to the world is a very good one, and we stay calm during the World Cup.
10: How much pressure is on the national team to win the first game?
9: The expectation is not so good for the national team, but we start against South Africa. We are in our country. If we pass the first round in first of our group, we stay here in Mexico City. So the expectation for the first match against South Africa, it's high for a win. But the coach and the players feel the pressure of making a good World Cup and make the 3 points in the first match to start with the right foot, the World Cup.
10: Mexican fans are always very critical of the national team. They are demanding, they expect a lot. Do you think the players will be deaf to the pressure? Are they used to the pressure from the fans? Will they be affected by it? Or will the coach Javier Aguirre train them to ignore the noise?
9: I think Javier have been making a very good effort to make the players deaf about that thing. Javier played the World Cup in 1986 here in Mexico, so he knows how it is to wear the shirt of the national team in our country.
10: Will the altitude of Mexico City, 2,200 meters, and also Guadalajara, which is less high but still quite high, and that's where Mexico have to play their second game, will those be an advantage for Mexico, especially when you think of Javier Aguirre's very intense pressing style of football?
9: I think the height will be different. Most in the first match against South Africa, because the match starts at 1 p.m. here in Mexico City. There's a lot of heat, the pollution, the height you talk about. Mexico have to take advantage of that in the three games, because the three teams we are facing, they are not accustomed to playing in altitude like Mexico players does.
8: That is the BBC's Manny Jasmi speaking to former Mexico international Joaquin Beltran. A little update for you from the fans who you were heard singing Oasis's Wonderwall. I'm told our Paraguay fans, who are of course in town for the opening game here at the World Cup when the United States take on Paraguay. I'm delighted to say that I'm joined by a United States fan, Felipe Esparza, who is a Mexican-American stand-up comedian, actor and host of the podcast What's Up Fool, and local to this area. What's it like to see the world coming into your city?
11: It's amazing, man. There's a lot of vibe out here. A lot of my friends, they already got their Mexico jerseys. Some of them are official, some of them are like a bootleg.
8: Yes.
11: Like I saw an Adidas with three D's on it.
8: I saw one of those as well, actually, when I went into the to one of the places earlier on today. I mean, it is I'm stunned by the number of, you know, Mexicans that are here, and obviously football is a national sport for Mexican
11: people. Oh yeah,
8: there's
11: a lot of Mexicans here in Los Angeles. You cannot throw a rock without hitting somebody, Rodriguez.
8: Yeah, absolutely, and it's I can imagine it's for them. This city is going to be like on fire tomorrow.
11: Yeah, it'll be on fire, man. If Mexico. They said if Mexico loses, man, we're going to have to deport 500 people back. So hopefully we'll win and they'll bring 500 back here.
8: So talk to me a little bit about your sort of your history of football. Of course, I imagine it was big when you were growing
11: up. I grew up with soccer, football my whole life with my father. He loved soccer. We grew up with that announcer, Andres, you know?
8: Yes.
11: The big famous, the Spanish announcer.
8: Goal!
11: Goal! Yeah.
8: Yes, that
11: it's
8: man.
11: Funny, man. He's the only announcer that during his goal, he's getting a tattoo done, and
8: yeah,
11: he's eating a tortilla. And
8: I always wondered how a man can breathe.
11: Breathe, so, right? Like, goal!
8: Yeah.
11: And he did another one. See, and then my cousin, he played for the Mexican national team.
8: Oh, cool.
11: He was a goalie. He played for Cruz Azul, Josgard Gutierrez.
8: Okay, great. So you've got like a proper, like, you know, family who are really involved in the Mexican football history.
11: Yeah, man. My whole family, man, we have big thighs, bro, like Maradona, bro.
8: So I'm assuming you didn't play football?
11: Oh, no, man. I was too fat, too lazy. I didn't want to run.
8: Well, listen, you know, you could have been a goalkeeper like your cousin.
11: Man, they had to make me hold the balls.
8: Well, so you were the ball boy.
11: The ball boy, yeah.
8: The ball boy, okay, fair enough. And I am told that you took a special trip to London to watch a Premier League game.
11: Yes, I had a show in South London, and then the day before the show, we went to Selhurst Park, and we got to watch the Crystal Palace.
8: You got to watch a pretty important game for Crystal Palace. Listeners know that Crystal Palace means a lot to me. What did you make of your time in Selhurst Park?
11: Oh, man, I memorized the chants when I was a young boy.
8: Oh,
11: my father said to me, listen here, my boy, you're CPFC.
8: Oh, well done,
11: you're
8: well done.
11: From the noise with the other South London boys. Oh.
8: That is sensational. I feel like I'm at Selhurst Park right now. Absolutely fantastic.
11: I feel so... Glad all
8: oh,
11: over.
8: Yeah. Dave Clark 5, yeah, absolutely sensational.
11: I didn't know, bro, that when we got there, that song was playing all over the stadium at the beginning of the game.
8: Yes.
11: And I didn't know that was the opening song.
8: That is the opening song for the team. It's a really amazing thing, and obviously... Crystal Palace being massive, but the World Cup.
11: Yes.
8: Let's talk about it in Los Angeles. I mean, are you going to try and get to some of the games, or is it hard to get tickets to watch these games?
11: Maybe if I sell one of my kidneys by tomorrow, I'll get to go to the game.
8: I mean, the tickets are pricey, right?
11: They're very pricey, man. But there's, you know what, man? I found a website that sells tickets at the last minute. So I can still get to a game for like $500.
8: So you think you're going to do that? Because many people, that's the way in which they're doing it. Obviously, the tickets are now coming down. We heard on our business earlier on that ticket prices are starting to come down.
11: They're starting to come down. And you know what, man? I'll go watch the second half of the game.
8: Literally, maybe they might let you in into those games. So I want to ask you then.
11: Also, no era penal, if you remember the big time when Mexico lost to Netherlands back in the day.
8: Yes, yeah.
11: No era penal. We still live with it. We still believe that was not a penalty.
8: Well, yeah. I mean, obviously, Mexico, of course, I think there is a curse that's happening with Mexican football at the moment, is that every time they go to a World Cup, they can never get past the fifth game, and they call it the El Partido. Which is the curse of making the fifth game. So talk to me about if Mexico take on the U.S. in the final of the World Cup, who are you following, who are you supporting?
11: Oh, man, that's going to be a tough one because I like Chris Richards from
8: Crystal Palace.
11: He's the goalie.
8: He's a defender
11: for USA. Man, it's going to be tough, bro, because I just hope that it's not a blowout, you know?
8: If the two teams meet,
11: I hope it's like, maybe it could end at 2-2.
8: You're 2-2? I think the only time they can meet is in the knockout stages. The
11: knockout stages, yeah, man. It's going to be a good one, man. I'm going to root for Mexico, man.
8: You're going to root for Mexico, not the United States. Okay, cool. And what would you say as well? Because obviously a lot of people know how Mexicans love football, but do you think that this tournament, you know, if the U.S. do particularly well, the popularity of football will grow as the U.S. does well? Do you think this is a tournament where football might be up there with basketball, American football?
11: I think soccer, football, is getting a lot of popularity in the United States, especially this year. I went to a lot of Los Angeles football club games, and this World Cup really might bring a lot of patriotism, you know, for the USA team.
8: Absolutely.
11: That it might get a lot of people who normally wouldn't watch soccer root for USA. And we might have a spark where we might American soccer might they contend, you know, with other soccer leagues.
8: Well, it'll be fascinating to see. And they said that in 1994 that was the start of something. So maybe it might be the start of something in 2026. Felipe, really, really great having you.
11: You're right about that, because usually, like, American soccer is usually where people go to retire.
8: Well, literally, maybe, like you say, Messi obviously has come here, and David Beckham back in the day came here, and they say that he came here to retire. So, you know, maybe we will start seeing some more top superstars coming to the United States and playing earlier on in their career.
11: Yeah.
8: But perhaps this could be the start. But, Felipe, great chatting to you. That's Felipe Esparza, who is a Mexican-American stand-up comedian, joining us on the program.
2: And Isaac, Mexico, of course, playing South Africa in that opening game just a few hours' time from now in Mexico City. We've had a message in from one of our listeners, Nakombe in Yaounde, Cameroon, who says, with Africa having more World Cup slots than ever before, do you think the 2026 tournament could mark a turning point in how African football is perceived globally, much like Cameroon in 1990 and Morocco in 2022?
8: Yeah, I absolutely think that. We saw Morocco 4 years ago get to the semi-final of the competition, as you mentioned, and I think that this tournament, we could see an African team go deep, perhaps Morocco, perhaps Senegal, and I think when people start to see the quality of these teams that are going to be playing at this competition, then we'll definitely see an improvement in the perception of African football. I think we started to see that a little bit earlier on in the year with the Africa Cup of Nations, of course. everything that happened with the final was a little bit of a shame. But I think people can say that the football and what we saw on the field and the quality of the teams shows that African football is definitely there to compete with the best teams in the world. And I spoke to Illiman Ndiaye, the Senegal player, and he said that we are not here in the United States just to take part, we're here to win it. So yes, if an African team can go deep, definitely we'll see African football's image rehabilitated continually.
2: Also winning today, Isaac Fanning, managing to get a mention of, well, several mentions of Crystal Palace into a World Cup sports bulletin.
8: Didn't think I'd be able to do that, but listen, you know, it was by accident, I promise.
2: Isaac, thank you.
3: From sport to music now. In the space of just 5 years, the U.S. singer-songwriter Olivia Rodrigo has become one of the world's biggest pop stars. A former child actress for Disney, she has won multiple Grammy Awards and headlined the Glastonbury Festival. Her debut album, Sour, is the most streamed record of all time by a female artist. Now she's back with new music, You Seem Pretty Sad for a Girl So in Love, an album that documents the rise and fall of an English love affair. Olivia Rodrigo spoke to our music correspondent, Mark Savage.
12: When I set out to make this album, I really wanted to sort of capture like romantic joy and pleasure and happiness. And I feel like I might throw up. Left hook, right punch to the gut. You're so, so pretty, boy. I'm paranoid. I made you up. Yeah. So I feel like my last two albums obviously were very heartbroken and really angsty. You betrayed.
13: In your songs, you have called yourself variously.
12: Oh gosh.
13: Stupid, emotional, obsessive, petty, and jealous. Which of those is your best quality?
12: All of them. On a serious note, I can write a song about being petty or jealous or super insecure, and I can feel like I get it off my chest in a way that seems productive, and songwriting is a really specific medium where it feels really good to be vulnerable.
13: It's harder to write love songs, isn't it, than it is to write breakup ones.
12: Oh my gosh, so much. When you're like really deeply in love with someone, it feels like a song is like so futile. That's why writers have been trying to do it for many, many years, you know?
13: Do you have a love song that you think captures it well?
12: I think my wedding song is going to be Melt With You by Modern English.
13: Oh, that's a great
12: like imagine
13: song.
12: Kissing and then walking back down the aisle and it's... I love that song.
13: You started off acting when you were a child.
12: Mm.
13: How have you avoided the child star crash out?
12: Oh my gosh, there's still time, you know? I'm only 23. For me, I think I grew up very insular and like very sometimes lonely. And I think that's generally the experience of a child actor. You know, you're not around a lot of people your age. And so I think songs were sort of my comfort.

0: And didn't you want to be an obstetrician when you were little?
1: Oh my God, I did want to be an obstetrician. How did you? I didn't remember saying that in an interview. That's amazing.
2: A lot of research.
1: Yeah, I love babies. I definitely played obstetrician when I was younger, like pretty far too young to even know how any of that works. But I remember doing that with my baby dolls.
0: Can you imagine if your life had gone a different way, that's what you would have done, medical school?
1: And... I think about it often, like the Sylvia Plath fig tree, like all the things that I could have done. Maybe not medical school, but I would have really enjoyed going to college.

0: tried to overturn Roe v. Wade.
1: Outside of music, Olivia Rodrigo has made headlines by criticising the US government's immigration policies and campaigning for reproductive rights at a time when many pop stars keep their political views to themselves.
0: I'm devastated and terrified.
2: I'm well aware of the impact of my conversations or what I stand for, and I'm well aware that I have a lot of younger fans, and so that's something I think about often.
0: This song goes out to the justices.
2: But simultaneously, I think the women that I looked up to when I was really young were really outspoken, and that was one of the reasons why I really adored them.
0: We hate you. We hate you.
3: And that was the US singer-songwriter Olivia Rodrigo speaking to the BBC's Mark Savage. You are listening to Newsday from the BBC with me, Barbara, in Nairobi and James in London. The headlines: the US military has carried out a wave of new strikes on Iran after President Trump said American forces would hit the country hard. Iran says it launched counterattacks against US bases in the Gulf. Lebanese state media say at least 17 people have been killed in the latest Israeli airstrikes on the south of the country. And a fire has broken out at an oil refinery in Russia's southern Krasnodar region after it came under Ukraine and drone attack.
4: And let's turn to another story making headlines, particularly in the UK. A second day of unrest in Belfast in Northern Ireland, where protests triggered by a knife attack that was filmed and widely shared on social media led to anti-immigration demonstrations. A man originally from Sudan has been charged with attempted murder. Well, the protests have had a significant impact on foreigners and ethnic minority communities. Many people have reported fear for their safety, have stayed indoors or temporarily closed businesses. Well, our next guest, Anselm Shima, moved to Belfast from the Democratic Republic of Congo in 2013. He says attacks on his neighbours have left him in fear for his life, and he, his wife and his three children are in hiding. Welcome to the programme. What have the last couple of days been like?
5: Thank you so much for having me here. My name is Anselm Shima, as you said. And this two nights were very scary night of my life. Terrified. I remember Tuesday afternoon, I took my son from his football training. And when we came back home, 5 minutes later, the smoke erupted in our house from the windows. And that was the smoke from the bus, which was a satellite. My son asked me, "Daddy, where's the smoke coming from?" I said, "I don't know." And when I checked on my phone, I saw how my street was under fire.
4: Your actual street? There were protests and...
5: Yeah. And the bus that took fire was 50 meters away from my door. And those young people were passing in front of my door. They attacked my neighbor on the other street. The satellite, the cars, houses, explosions were heard. And my children were asking me, "Daddy, what was that? Are we okay?" When I put the TV on for them to see by themselves, because I was not able to formulate a sentence to explain to them. Then whenever they saw on the TV, they say, "Oh, Daddy, that is our street. That is this building next to our home. Oh, Daddy, look, that is our house." So I explained to them and I said, "Listen, that is what is happening outside. Now the best thing to do is to go to bed." So that is how I sent them on to bed. And then the explosion were heard. They came back and said, "Daddy, I'm scared." I told them that I'm scared too. I don't know what to do. Yesterday morning...
4: Sorry to interrupt you. I was just wondering, okay, how do you reassure scared children in a situation like that when you too are scared?
5: It's difficult. I was not able to assure them anything. And the best thing to do was to take them away from that place yesterday. And actually, as I'm talking to you, I'm in hiding. We didn't sleep in our home. We went to hide in a church hall, and one of the church members said, "You can come to my house." That is how I got a shelter where to put my kids on the bed.
4: Do Do you feel safe where you are now?
5: Yes, I'm in hiding. I'm thinking maybe tonight there was no people on the street where I'm hiding. And I just don't know today what will happen. Where will I take my family, my wife and my three children? I have my youngest daughter is 2 years old. I'm thinking myself, how will I be running away with 2 years daughter and a 9 years boy who's asking me questions, Daddy, why are we going? Why not going home? Are we going back to school today? I don't know what to tell him.
4: It's a really terrifying situation. Did it come totally out of the blue for you? Did you have any sense that your existence in your home was so precarious?
5: I have been living in that house for almost 10 years, and I have a very good relationship with my neighbors, on a point that on the collection day of our bin, we knocked on each other's doors to remind ourselves, oh, don't forget to take your bin out. And if his bin is full, he can put in my bin, which has more space, just to take the bin out. Look at the level of the relationship I have with my neighbors. But seeing, experiencing, living these scenarios are very scary. And my fear is, will I be the next to be targeted? You see, I understand completely people being angry and the people to demonstrate their anger to protest. If I could allow to join them, I would join the protest because I am a British citizen. I follow the legal route to become a British citizen, and I don't accept this violence in our street. And my prayers and my thought are with the victim for the quick recovery, and I call for the justice to be done. But the response from our neighbors is unacceptable.
4: Are you now thinking that you may have to leave this home that you have lived in for almost a decade?
5: For my safety and the safety of my children, I'm not feeling safe to go back in that house. I am not. Because even yesterday night, I was watching on the TV, the helicopter were upstairs, I were on the air filming down. You could see the boys on my door passing by. How can I go back with my family? I will be dropping myself in a ditch of predators myself. Whenever I saw them on the TV, I can't go back there.
4: Anselm Shima, thank you very much indeed, speaking to us from hiding in Belfast, having, as you've heard, been forced to leave his home with his three children, one just 2 years old, and his wife. There is plenty more on the context of that story, those anti-immigrant and anti-ethnic minority protests and violence in Belfast on the BBC website, and plenty more to come here on Newsday on the BBC World Service.
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4: Hello and welcome to Newsday on the BBC World Service with Barbara Plett-Usher in Nairobi and me, James Cotnell, in London.
16: And I'm Isaac Bannon in Los Angeles. On day one of the Football World Cup, we have an interview with the South African captain ahead of tonight's opening match against Mexico.
3: We'll also look at the latest from the head of the football's world governing body, FIFA, Gianni Infantino, who's been seeking to defend the organization after a number of controversies.
4: We got a report from Mexico too, and look at the economic implications of one of the biggest shows in global sport. We're also going to look at the issue of Nigeria starting repatriating some of its citizens from South Africa following widespread anti-migrant protests and violence there. We have an interview with a spokesperson for Nigeria's foreign ministry. That's coming up after this bulletin of the latest world news.
8: BBC News with Moira Alderson. The US military has carried out a wave of new strikes on Iran after President Trump said American forces would hit the country hard. Both sides have been exchanging fire this week after the downing of a US helicopter on Monday, despite a ceasefire that took effect in April. Hours before the latest strikes, President Trump accused Tehran of taking too long to sign a peace deal. Thomas Morgan has more from Washington.
9: They were striking areas in the southern area of the country near the Strait of Hormuz, targeting coastal posts and police commands, but also areas around Tehran as well. Defense Secretary Pete Hegseth said that if they needed to negotiate with bombs, they would negotiate with bombs, the US, and that's certainly what has happened. We're in this constant state of back and forth, really, not only in terms of who shoots first, but also a war of words.
8: In response to the latest strikes, Iran said it had attacked US bases in Bahrain, Kuwait and Jordan. Bahrain is reported to have intercepted what were described as Iran's aerial attacks, while Kuwait temporarily closed its airspace. Earlier, Iran's military command declared the Strait of Hormuz completely closed to all vessels, which US Central Command has disputed. Two Uyghur men have been sentenced to death over a 2015 bombing in Thailand that left 20 people dead. The verdict was delivered in a case that saw Bangkok's Erawan Shrine targeted and involved more than a decade of delays. But the trial's been strongly criticised by international human rights groups. The two men on trial complained of being tortured into making confessions they subsequently retracted. The South Korean data protection regulator has fined the country's e-commerce giant Coupang a record $410 million over a massive data breach last November. The leak involved the disclosure of usernames, email addresses and other personal data. Jake Kwon reports from Seoul.
10: Coupang is synonymous with online shopping in South Korea. Also known as Korea's Amazon.com, shoppers can order groceries, food deliveries, and even stream English Premier League games on the company's apps. Although the country is no stranger to user data leaks, the scale of the latest hack had shocked the public. More than 37 million people were exposed in a country of 51 million people. The regulators have found that the company also collected 11 million users' data from other websites without permission. The investigators have said they believe a former employee is responsible for the hack.
8: At least five police officers have been shot dead in an attack in Mexico's Michoacán state, with five others wounded. The incident happened on Wednesday afternoon. The officers were targeted by unknown assailants in an indigenous region of the state, which is plagued by cartel violence. The injured were taken to local hospitals. BBC News. Russian officials say a fire at the Afipsky oil refinery in the southern Krasnodar region, blamed on debris from a Ukrainian drone, has been extinguished. Moscow's Ministry of Defense says its air defense systems downed 330 drones over Russia and occupied Crimea overnight. Ukraine said it had been attacked by two Russian Iskander air-to-air missiles and more than 220 drones. The father of one of the pilots killed in last year's Air India plane crash has told the BBC he'll continue to defend his son's reputation on the eve of the first anniversary of the disaster. The plane, which was en route to London from the Indian city of Ahmedabad, crashed shortly after takeoff, killing at least 240 people. The cause is still unknown, but the release of an interim report led some to blame the senior pilot, Captain Sameet Sabharwal. The US Justice Department has announced the seizure of 13 internet domains. It's alleged they're tied to fake consulting firms designed to recruit current or former US government and military employees to provide information to suspected Chinese agents. The fake firms are said to have targeted people via job listings. The Chinese embassy in Washington called the allegations entirely fabricated. Football fans have begun descending on Mexico City ahead of the opening match of the Men's Football World Cup. The co-hosts, Mexico, will take on South Africa in front of more than 80,000 fans. Former Mexico international Joaquin Beltran spoke to the BBC.
13: It's a very special thing for us in Mexico to have a new World Cup, the third time in our history. We have three stadiums, three cities, Monterrey, Guadalajara and Mexico City, ready to receive the people of Colombia, Uzbekistan, Korea, South Africa. Everyone is talking about the 13 games we will host.
8: BBC News. Thanks for that news update. Hello and welcome to Newsday on the BBC World Service with James Copnell in London and me, Barbara Pett-Usher, in Nairobi.
16: And I'm Isaac Fannin in Los Angeles at the United States, Canada and Mexico prepare for the Men's Football World Cup, which kicks off in a few hours' time. We've got an interview with South Africa's captain. He's preparing for that opening game in Mexico. We report on Mexico's iconic Azteca Stadium, which is the venue for the match. And you can send us your thoughts or questions on our usual number, +44 77 86 20 50 85.
4: We'll also get a look at why Nigeria is repatriating some of its citizens from South Africa. We have an interview with a foreign ministry spokesperson.
16: Yeah, welcome to Santa Monica, where it's starting to calm down. Earlier on, we had a bit of karaoke. Streets were a little bit wild after that exciting win in the NBA Finals. The New York Knicks, of course, beating the San Antonio Spurs with a last-minute tip-in by OG Anunoby. The streets are calming down in Los Angeles. No doubt in a few nights' time, when the United States open up the World Cup against Paraguay, these streets will be buzzing with United States and Paraguay fans. Over in Mexico, people are getting ready for the opening game, which is going to be between Mexico and South Africa on Thursday. And we've spoken tirelessly about the political issues around this World Cup here in the United States, Mexico and Canada. We'll finally see the action begin, of course, with that game. The Estadio Azteca is an incredibly iconic football ground. It's been the scene for football's great players' greatest moments. So think Pelé winning his third World Cup in 1970, Maradona winning in 1986. And on Thursday, Mexico will play South Africa in a repeat of the 2010 opening match. South Africa's goalkeeper Ronwyn Williams will lead out his side, and a moment that he has told me will bring him immense pride.
17: I won't even say this is what dreams are made of, because this wasn't a dream. You know, it was far, you know, to reach for us. But while I was growing up, we were part of the 2002 World Cup, and I can remember watching that game, and then obviously 2010. And, you know, this was my brother's dream for me, and I lost him in 2010. He had so much high hopes for me, and just to see or to know that I'll be leading out my team in the opening game for my country, I don't know. You know, I can't put it into words. Just amazing. It gives me chills. Sometimes find myself just laying at night thinking about it. Just amazing.
18: Yeah, I mean, so sorry for your loss. And, no. You know, I was reading a little bit about your family and your mum. I think she said that her dad, your granddad, said that he thought that you would lead South Africa one day. Like, your family must be so proud of the fact that you are the South African captain, and this moment is going to be beamed around the world, and it will be you. What does your family feel about watching you, you know, lead South Africa out?
17: Yeah, I mean, they're so proud. You know, they're happy. They know where the struggles and where what I had to go through to make it. So it means much more to them. And I can remember when Coach Hugo announced me as captain, the family, they had a gathering. You know, the whole family was there. I still have all those photos and videos. And just to see what it meant to them that their son, their cousin, friend is leading the national team. And I'm sure that joy and pride and happiness has probably doubled, if not tripled, now that I'm going into a World Cup and going to be leading my country there. So, yeah, they're happy, they're excited, and I think they're just immensely proud.
18: There's like a poetry in football that we all love. And, you know, that 2010 World Cup, I remember it pretty well. South Africa playing Mexico in the opening game, the goal by Shabalala. I remember the commentary, that unbelievable goal. And it's the roles have reversed now, and it will be you guys going into Mexico's home for them opening a World Cup. Just talk me through the preparations for getting ready to go into what will be a bear pit at the Azteca Stadium, 90,000 fans.
17: Yeah, I mean, you know, that's the beauty of sport, of football, to see us now playing an opening day. I mean, I always say the two most important games at the World Cup is the opening and the final. And Bafana Bafana is going to be part of one. So amazing, you know, but we know it's going to be difficult. We know the pressure is going to be extremely high. They're not going to make it easy for us. They're going to intimidate us. They're going to have the whole country behind them. And you can feel it because I know, and I can remember 2010, the atmosphere for that opening game, it was electrifying. Everyone behind the country. And that's exactly what we can expect. We just have to prepare well. We just have to be ready, make sure that we are ready for everything that they're going to throw at us. And it's going to be a wonderful experience. And, you know, this is, like I said, what dreams are made of.
18: You talk about the coach, Hugo Bruce. He joined in 2021. And obviously, he really has changed the South African team. And every competition that you guys go into, it feels as though you're going into it thinking that you can win the competition. You got so close in 2023, losing in that semi-final to Nigeria. Bruce has talked about maybe this might be his final, his last dance. He might retire afterward. I think he was quoted as saying that if he is to stop, he needs to stop in beauty and it needs to be a beautiful end. Just talk to me about what he's done for South African football.
17: He's been so amazing. Belief that he's brought and the love that he's brought back into not only the team, but the country as well. 2-3 years ago, we were crying for the supporters to come out and support us. And he mentioned that it goes hand in hand with performance, with results. The most important thing is results. And when we started picking up the results, that's when the belief came back. And now I would say, you know, he's united a country. That's how big his impact has been on us. Now how people are looking forward and can't wait for Bafana Bafana to play, buying our merch, sending us the well wishes. You know, it's all down to the belief that he had in all the players and in the team itself. He's been amazing, exceptional. He'll go down in South African history for doing amazing things. And I think I would say he united the country.
18: That is South Africa's captain, Ronwen Williams. You can hear a longer version of that interview if you look for More Than The Score podcast. We'll be bringing you so many fantastic stories across the next 39 days here at the World Cup. And, of course, beyond that. So you can find that podcast wherever you get your podcast. And you can also hear commentary of that game. We'll give you a little bit more info on that shortly.
3: Well, on Wednesday, we heard from FIFA President Gianni Infantino as he held a press conference in Mexico City ahead of the opening game.
19: It's a moment of joy. It's a moment of celebration. It's a moment of happiness. And I am very, very happy to see the most iconic trophy that makes people dream.
3: Well, joy and celebration and controversy, I think we could say, Isaac. And I know many people are wondering, would it be possible for the Somali referee, Oman Artan, who the Americans denied entry, could he show up in Mexico or Canada and still be take part of the World Cup that way?
18: Yeah, unfortunately for Omar Antani, he cannot do that because all the referees are going to be meeting in Florida, and that is where they're going to be training and doing, getting all their preparations. And then from Florida, they'll go to their specific matches. And that's the reason why he's unable to take part in this competition, just because he's not able to go. But it's one of a number of issues, of course, for this World Cup, with visas for fans, for players, and of course, referees like Omar Artan.
20: And I think that the Gianni Infantino will be delighted to see the football begin on Thursday in that opening match between Mexico and South Africa, because then we can stop talking about all these controversies. It's going to be happening at one of the most iconic stadiums in the world, the Azteca. As I mentioned earlier, it is the scene of some of the greatest moments in football. Pele winning his third World Cup, Maradona winning in 1986, and it's been through a massive multi-million pound or dollar renovation over the past 2 years to get it ready for today's game and this tournament. And our Mexico correspondent Will Grant was given a look behind the scenes at the new Azteca.
21: Perhaps the biggest challenge facing fans with tickets to the opening match will be simply getting there. Mexico City's traffic is notoriously bad, and in the current climate of anti-World Cup protests, some are worried they might not get in. Outside the Azteca Stadium, a group demonstrating over the disappearance of more than 130,000 people in Mexico's drug war played a game of street football under a bridge. They'd spray-painted the words Mexico, World Champions in Disappearances on the road, while others painted over World Cup billboards, calling for a boycott of the tournament. The idea is to continue with these protests throughout the World Cup, said one of the organisers, Mar Guerrero, for maximum visibility, while the eyes of the world are on this stadium. Once inside the stadium, though, the focus turns to football.
22: So there we have it, into the stadium.
21: The iconic Azteca Stadium has undergone a major renovation over the past 2 years, with a Mexican bank having acquired the naming rights with a loan of around $100 million. I was taken on a tour with the Azteca's director, Felix Aguirre, who led us into the belly of the stadium.
23: What we are seeing here and what we are going to walk around is a player's path.
21: He explained that the player's tunnel is adorned with a mural by Mexican artist José Noé Suárez, capturing some of the Azteca's most historic footballing moments. On the other side, a glass-fronted hospitality area, so fans who can afford it can watch the players as they move between the pitch and the changing rooms.
22: So inside the Mexico changing room, it is all branded with the Mexican flag and FIFA World Cup 2026. It feels quite a privilege to be here. We just, quite frankly, hours to go until the team come in. FIFA don't have anything considered away or home changing rooms. There are basically two that are identical. But of course, this one is Mexico's. It is beautifully done, actually. Leather seats in each place. And within a matter of hours, the players will be in here, getting themselves ready for, in some of their cases, the biggest match of their lives.
24: Yeah, wow.
22: Amazing.
25: Este es el templo del fútbol mundial.
22: Well, I've just walked up the steps out into the stadium, and it is breathtaking. Genuinely one of the finest stadiums in the Americas. No doubt about it, one of the finest stadiums in the world. This, of course, was the site of the Mano de Dios, the hand of God, and that incredible goal that Maradona scored against England shortly thereafter.
26: Outside Butcher leaves him for dead. Outside Fennec leaves him for dead and puts the ball away. And that is why Maradona's the greatest player in the world. He buried the English defence.
21: The stadium's director, Felix Aguirre, said with hours to go until kickoff, his overriding sensation is one of pride.
23: It's the pride of being a very small part of a very big team that will deliver one of the biggest spectacles in the history of the world.
22: It is resplendent. It is amazing. It looks completely ready. The pitch is pristine. The seats are incredible. The positioning, you know, the layout so that everybody gets a decent view, it seems really well designed. All that's left now, of course, is 22 players, 80-odd thousand fans, and a ball.
20: Yeah, Will Grant there. It will have those players and those fans on Thursday evening. If you're in sub-Saharan Africa, Nishat Lada is going to be bringing you live commentary from Thursday's match between Mexico and South Africa at the Azteca, 18:30 GMT. Make sure you tune into that. Game one of 104 over the next 39 days. That sounds pretty nice, doesn't it, James?
4: Extraordinary, yeah, really looking forward to all of that. Isaac, we've had a message in from Awetwet in Juba, South Sudan. He says, I fancy Bafana Bafana, South Africa, to beat Mexico today in the opening World Cup game by 2-1. That's the prediction.
20: Big prediction, that.
4: Yeah, yeah, and also hope to another listener that Ronaldo will win the World Cup. Concerns also from Dada Kamara in the Gambia that there have been too many controversies, restricted entrance of fans, the referee from Somalia not being allowed in. FIFA should separate football from politics, according to Dada. Thanks so much for your messages. We're going to cross now to Nick Marsh on our business desk in Singapore. Nick, are you going to be staying up for that first game between Mexico and South Africa?
0: Well, I noticed you said the game today, James. It's not today for me. It's going to be at 3 a.m. I don't know. I mean, I have a young baby at home, so I don't know whether that means I'm used to it.
4: Or
0: I need
4: to get
0: my
4: sleep
0: in. Yeah, exactly. That's going to be the case, though, for lots of people out here in Asia. To be honest, we are used to staying up late for big games, a lot of them being in Europe and so on. I don't know. I haven't made my decision yet, but we're going to be chatting tomorrow, I believe, or I'm going to be talking to Newsday anyway. So I think the listeners will be able to
4: tell just how tired you are.
0: Exactly. Yeah, yeah.
4: The opening game is certainly going to be sold out, of course. Is that the case for all of those 100-plus games Isaac was mentioning?
0: Definitely not, no. There are lots of tickets still left for sale for lots of games. Even, I don't know if this is the case right now, but until very recently, even for the USA's opener in LA against Paraguay, which is really a reflection, you know, we've spoken about it so much, about just how expensive these tickets have been. FIFA, Gianni Infantino obviously been talking up how good the ticket sales have been, record numbers, but it's also a record number of games, don't forget. And the fact that these prices have been so high means that not everyone wants to pay $1,000, $800, you know, for a ticket way up, you know, in the third tier. So you may see a situation where tickets get flogged pretty cheaply close to kickoff. But it is, you know, it is one of those things that's just been hanging over.

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1: All foreigners. I say Afrophobia because it's only the African, black African migrants that are suffering. But at the end of the day, it is what it is, and their actions show. You can't talk about unemployment and talk about migrants. The migrants, the percentage of migrants in South Africa, or let me say foreigners, it's like 7-8%, thereabouts. They are not and cannot be the problem. Now that they're leaving, how many jobs are you getting? So migrants are basically being scapegoated. 7-8% of a population cannot be the problem or cannot be blamed for broken systems in education, healthcare, policing, unemployment. And I say this with caution because in Nigeria, we have our issues too. No country is perfect. Illegal migration is something that we are against as well. What we're doing here today is not just helping our people get home, but also helping the South African government by reducing the number of illegal migrants, if any of them are illegal. So we're with you that everyone should be lawful, the laws should be respected and all of that. We're totally with you. But where we have a problem is when normal citizens take the laws into their own hands. You're not an immigration officer, you're not a police officer. You have no right to take the laws into your own hands. And that's what's been happening. And we want to see that stopped and controlled. We want to see consequences for those actions.
2: Well, South Africa's President Cyril Ramaphosa has announced a raft of new measures to crack down on illegal and irregular migration, but he has also warned against vigilantism. We're now joined by Kimi Ibe Ebinefa, who is the spokesperson for Nigeria's Ministry of Foreign Affairs. Welcome to the program. I think you were probably listening to the to that interview there with the Consul General, and she said that it was something that should not be taken into the hands of people themselves to execute their concerns. Do you think that President Ramaphosa has responded adequately to that? He did call on South Africans not to take the law into their own hands.
3: The government of Nigeria appreciates its response, its most recent statements, making it clear that private individuals have no right to take the laws into their hands. But we want to also state clearly as a government that what we want from South Africa is action, not just statements from government officials, but the practical instances whereby the South African security will prevent ordinary South Africans from taking the laws into their hands. We need that drastic action to be mounted against the ringleaders of this protest.
2: There is a great climate of fear and concern amongst foreigners, especially African foreigners in South Africa, as we know. But can you give us any figures of how many victims of xenophobic attacks there have been from Nigeria? Do you have a record of attacks on businesses or other attacks?
3: The data for figure will be provided by the Nigerian mission, because as you are aware, the protests are ongoing, so I might not have the latest figure about the actual data. But Nigerian businesses have been destroyed. Nigerians are molested in the streets of Johannesburg and other major cities in South Africa. Students in schools are being bullied. I've been told to go back home. When are you going back to your country? All those derogatory statements are not acceptable. Considering the fact that Nigeria played a major role in the fight against apartheid, we supported them with our resources. It is on record that over $60 billion was spent by the Nigerian government to help South Africa fight against apartheid. In a situation whereby we are committed in promoting African unity, then seeing black Africans turning against fellow black Africans is not acceptable. Most countries in Africa are really surprised about what is going on in South Africa.
2: Okay, we understood about the figures. The Consul General was also not able to give us details about attacks against Nigerians, but we do understand many of them have complained about that. This is quite an extraordinary step for a government to repatriate citizens. Given everything we've talked about, the climate of fear, the attacks and so on, what was it specifically that led you to make this intervention?
3: Every country in the world is committed in the protection of our nationals.

0: where they are living in the world. If you have a situation whereby a majority of your nationals in a particular country are dissatisfied with the security of system in the country, they are living in fear, they can't go about their businesses securely, then it becomes a serious concern. Nigeria, for instance, we have a lot of our nationals involved in different business and economic ventures in South Africa. But because of the protests, most of them have been closed down for weeks now. So definitely they are incurring losses. And again, the threats that all foreigners should leave before June 30th. And we've seen videos, evidence whereby business premises have been destroyed, looted, properties looted. Security operatives are seen in the vicinity, but they are doing nothing to stop those protests. So that has been our concern. So if the security of our nationals are not guaranteed, those that voluntarily want to return back to the country, government have no option than to facilitate that.
1: Okay, we'll have to leave it there because we're running out of time. Kamia Ebienfa, the spokesperson for Nigeria's Ministry of Foreign Affairs.

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3: And I'm Isaac Bannon in Los Angeles. As the Football World Cup gets underway later today, we'll be here throughout the tournament and report live from Los Angeles on day one.
4: And with opening ceremonies to look forward to, we speak to the lead creative of all three in Mexico, Canada and the US. But first, this news.
5: BBC News with Moira Alderson. The US and Iran have exchanged strikes for a second consecutive day, further straining the fragile ceasefire that took effect in April. US Central Command said it had completed a wave of self-defense strikes targeting military surveillance and radar sites in southern Iran. The latest attacks came hours after President Trump vowed to hit Iran hard after accusing Tehran of taking too long to make a deal to permanently end the war. In response, Iran has launched a round of strikes targeting U.S. military assets in countries across the region. Tehran said U.S. facilities in Bahrain, Kuwait and Jordan had come under Iranian fire. Two Uyghur men have been sentenced to death over a bombing in Thailand that left 20 people dead. The verdict was delivered in a case that saw Bangkok's Erawan Shrine targeted and involved more than a decade of delays. The two men on trial complained of being tortured into making confessions. South Korea's data protection regulator has fined the e-commerce giant Coupang a record $410 million over a data breach last November. The leak is estimated to have affected more than 37 million users. At least five police officers have been shot dead in an attack in Mexico's Michoacán state. It took place in an area plagued by cartel violence. Russian officials say a fire at the Afipsky oil refinery in the southern Krasnodar region has been extinguished. Earlier reports blamed the blaze on falling debris from a Ukrainian drone attack. The Ministry of Defense in Moscow says its air defense systems downed 330 drones overnight. Football fans have begun descending on Mexico City ahead of the opening match of the Men's World Cup later on Thursday. The co-hosts Mexico will be taking on South Africa in front of more than 80,000 fans. BBC News.
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3: And I'm Isaac Fannin in the United States. On the first day of the Men's World Cup, we'll meet some of the stars, discuss the burning issues, and speak with the man in charge of not one, but three World Cup opening ceremonies. If you've got a question for me or a comment on anything you hear on Newsday, you can send us a WhatsApp or text message on the usual number, +44 77 86 20 50 85.
2: Also, Pope Leo lands in the Canary Islands today, and he's going to meet migrants who've made the dangerous sea crossing from West Africa.
3: Welcome back to Santa Monica. Not too long to go until the opening of the World Cup here in the United States, Mexico and Canada. Of course, that first game is going to be happening in Mexico. Mexico taking on South Africa. In the same group, South Korea are going to be playing a game against Czech Republic after that match. And the BBC's sports reporter, Lee James, has been speaking to South Korea's captain, Son Heung-min, ahead of that match, and he told us about his role as Hyundai's brand ambassador and handling their Next Starts Now campaign.
6: I mean, being a Korean brand probably the biggest Korean brand being ambassador. As a global ambassador, I mean, I'm very, very proud and very happy being probably the biggest campaign and biggest competition in the world. I mean, it's great to be here and then doing interview and sharing these moments.
7: Yeah, tell us about the values that you've displayed during your long career that has enabled you to have success that aligns with this as well as we look ahead towards a World Cup.
6: It's my fourth World Cup, which is means crazy. It's been a long time playing in the South Korea, but yeah, I mean, I'm very happy to be in the Korean squad again, and looking forward to the biggest tournament in US or Mexico.
7: Yes, captaining your nation at a fourth World Cup. You know, what does that mean to you to lead your country into this global tournament?
6: Leading this global tournament, feels like it's a dream come true again. So it doesn't matter how many World Cup you played. It is just as a footballer, it's a dream. So representing your country is always is a big thing. So with the new generation, I'm looking forward to making a new history.
7: And your national team coach, Hong Myung-bo, was captain of the team in 2002 when they reached the semi-finals. You would have been, I think, what, about 10 years old at the time, Sonny, but what do you remember about that and the success they had?
6: Wow, that was crazy, crazy time in South Korea, you know. So I think back in the day, 2002, I was probably 9 or 10, as you said. When it was on the game day, the school was stopped, everybody was on the street, and everybody wore the red t-shirts. And it was just crazy. I remember that. And as a little kid, it was just good because I didn't have to go to school. But yeah, I think the moments and the football history 2002 was just crazy. And yeah, the manager, I hope he can bring some good experience to the team, making another history.
7: It must mean so much to you, though, to know that you're perhaps inspiring another 9 or 10 year old who's watching you at a World Cup now.
6: Wow, this is crazy. You know, as I get older, the roles are going to change. So now I'm going to inspiring a lot of people, and this is how I dream for, you know. So, and I hope new generations watching me and thinking about when I was 9, 10 years old, you know. So I hope they think the same things, and you know, new generation probably is the future of the world and the future of the South Korea. So yeah, I hope they're good inspired by us and from South Korean national team, and hope we can give them some good memories and some good dreams.
7: What do you think are going to be the main challenges? You're playing your group matches in Mexico in cities with high altitude against the hosts in one of those games. What do you think are going to be the big challenges?
6: Probably every day is going to be a big challenge, you know. First of all, we're facing Czech Republic, Mexico, South Africa. Those teams are really, really strong team in a difficult condition, in a different condition that we normally never play in altitude conditions. So this is how it is, you know. But I think the biggest challenge is against us, you know. So we had to beat us first to be ready to beat the opponent. So the camp will be very, very important. We will work hard and we will work a lot of details. And yeah, I mean, football is all about the details and challenges. So in Mexico, yeah, it's going to be tough, of course, but every game is going to be tough because World Cup is everybody's dream. So as a footballer, everybody loves the challenge and the fight. I'm looking forward to it.
7: Yeah, what do you think is possible for South Korea then? What do you think you can achieve at this World Cup?
6: Everything is possible. I wouldn't say where we should just stop. So we just want to keep going as much as we can. It takes a lot of energy, a lot of sacrifice, and we got to do everything right to be successful.
7: Now, Hyundai has projects aimed at supporting the next generation of footballers and young athletes with the youth camps, with the US soccer initiatives. Now you're playing, obviously, for a major league team in Los Angeles FC. How important is that to try and grow the game then in the United States?
6: Yeah, I mean, it's huge responsibility for me as well as a new generation. I mean, Hyundai is doing amazing job to grow up the new generation and to make them more hungry about that, you know. So as a brand ambassador, I'm with them. I'm trying to do best to give the inspiring them. So I'm grateful that having this amazing partnership in the same direction.
7: You came to the MLS as one of the big international stars into the league. What made you ultimately decide then it was the right move for you and you wanted to play for Los Angeles FC?
6: Yeah, there's a lot of things in behind my scenes, and obviously I was in UK probably, you know, for last 10 years. I had a lot of amazing memories, a lot of good memories, and won the trophy in that club. scored a lot of goals, and I just felt I achieved everything what I could, and felt like I need a new chapter, I need a new challenge. So Los Angeles, before right World Cup, I think it was the right place to be here. So obviously before the draw, I didn't expect that we play in Mexico, but I see here a lot of Mexican fans, which is that they show how much they care about football. So the decision was just made it by truly just for myself, need a new challenge.
3: Yeah, Seon Heung-min enjoying the challenge in life in Hollywood, speaking to my colleague Lee James there. And of course, as we are in the land of Hollywood, why don't we speak to someone who knows the ins and outs of Hollywood? Joining me is Franklin Leonard, a film executive here in LA and a creator of The Blacklist, which is an annual survey of the best unproduced screenplays in Hollywood. Just tell me which screenplays you've had a part in that have been part of your blacklist.
8: Yeah, the annual blacklist is, like you said, an annual survey of the industry's most liked unproduced screenplays. Spotlight, Juno, Lars and the Real Girl, Slumdog Millionaire, Argo.
3: Oh, wow.
8: Yeah, four best pictures since 2007.
3: So absolutely.
8: We serve early notice of the next great films that everybody should be watching.
3: And so these films are films that people have said no to in the past and are kind of not interested in?
8: Yeah, I mean, I think some people are probably interested in them, but we're surveying people about the favorite things that they read that aren't yet going into production. So some of them would probably have gotten made without us, but many of them have been catalyzed by the notice that we give that everybody should be paying attention to them.
3: Oh, fabulous. So away from that,
8: yeah,
3: you're a massive fan of football, so you must be very, very excited to see the World Cup coming to your country.
8: I'm excited for the World Cup wherever it is, but it's I would say it's good to have it here, if only because it will allow me to watch the matches on a normal timeline.
3: Yeah, you say that you're going to be watching, you're trying to watch all 104 matches?
8: Yeah, there's a very good chance that I will.
3: Yeah, I mean, lots of Americans perhaps aren't necessarily as, you know, obsessed with football as you are.
8: I think, like, that's fair. Yeah.
3: Would that be fair to say?
8: I think it would be fair to say that no, most human beings are not as obsessed with football as I am. But yes, I think football is still growing in the country. But there are a lot of very serious football fans in America, and all of them, and even the people who are passing fans, are very excited about the World Cup.
3: Do you think that this tournament will kind of boost that and make people more interested in football?
8: Absolutely. I mean, I think in 1994 we saw an increase in the game. After that, I think the MLS really sort of picked up energy after that. I think it's inevitable. It's the most compelling addictive substance there is in the world, football. And so, yeah, I would expect that it'll take on greater interest as a result of the World Cup.
3: What do you make of, obviously, this run-up to this tournament? There's been so many controversies. What do you make of sort of what's been happening in the lead up to the World Cup?
8: Yeah, I mean, I think that there have been so many, and they've been so incredibly shameful, that I think it's very difficult as a football fan to divorce the reality of the American federal government's relationship with this tournament from the football itself. I'm doing my best to focus on the football itself, but I think we can't talk about that without talking about the ways in which it has been used, let's say, for nefarious purposes by the American federal government in a way that I consider extremely shameful.
3: Do you think that the average American is knows what's been happening in terms of these controversies, because football, as we said, is not a sport that is exactly the most popular sport here?
8: I do. I think that people, for example, are aware of Omar Afan, the Somali referee who was turned away at the airport, despite being literally Africa's best male referee and the referee at the CAF Champions League final this year. I think people are aware of those things, and I think that they can be made aware of them if we continue to talk about them. So I think that, you know, all of us who follow the game have an obligation to talk about them in the context of the most watched event in the world. And that doesn't necessarily prevent us from enjoying the sport itself. But I do think that football is a way into talking about a lot of issues, and this is an excellent opportunity to discuss them.
3: Okay, let's talk about on the field then.
8: Yeah.
3: Who are your favorites going into this tournament? Who do you think's got the best chances? And let's start with America.
8: Yeah.
3: What do you rate of their chances of winning this top competition?
8: I think there's a wide variety of outcomes for this team. I think, you know, everybody should, a team of America's quality should advance through the group. After that is really difficult to say. It would not surprise me if we went out in the round of 32. I think anything beyond the round of 16 would be a success for this team, but I honestly can't call it.
3: And in terms of the competition, who do you think would be your favorite?
8: It's hard to look past France and Spain. I mean, the French team is so deep and so incredibly talented. I think the real question of their performance will come down to squad cohesion. And as we know, the French team has struggled with that from cup to cup. I think France and Spain are probably the two strongest teams in the tournament. But Argentina, I'm certainly not going to bet against Carlo Ancelotti, even if Brazil... Who knows exactly where they are? They're not the team, the Brazilian teams of old. And I think England's got a very strong team, and Thomas Tuchel is a hell of a manager. So that feels like the strongest five. I'm also just a big fan of chaos, so I'd love to see an unexpected team break into the semifinals like Morocco did 4 years ago.
3: Well, I've got to ask you this one question before I let you go. If you could, you are a storyteller.
8: Yeah.
3: If you could make a film about one footballer or a football team, who would you make a film about?
8: I fell in love with the game mainly because of the 1998 French team. And speaking of the sort of political context in which these sports happen, I remember Jean-Marie Le Pen calling the team artificial because they weren't truly French, because they were a team of immigrants. And I remember that team, Lilian Thuram and Yuri Djokorev and a number of other immigrants and children of immigrants winning the World Cup, and Thuram at the press conference afterwards saying, you know, we are African, we are Arab, and we are world champions, and we are French.
3: Well, I'd pay to watch that film. Franklin, really, really great chatting to you. Just fascinating hearing your insights, and great to see the work that you do with The Blacklist, this annual survey. Franklin Leonard joining me here in Los Angeles. Will you be at the game on Friday?
8: I will not be. I'll be watching the match from my home. I am not going to pay over $1,000 to see a football match.
3: Yes.
8: But I will absolutely watch it on my large screen TV and enjoy every minute of it.
3: I'm sure you will be one of many watching that game.
8: Indeed.
3: Thank you very much.
8: Thanks for having me.
2: Isaac, thank you. And on that intersection of politics and sport, we've been hearing a lot about the programme, about people leaving South Africa, Nigerians being repatriated because of anti-migrant violence there. Well, Abdoulaye Ba says many Africans will be supporting Mexico today, considering the treatment many are facing in South Africa. Sekou John Barry says something similar. All Africans will not support the South African team due to the hate and xenophobia shown to other Africans living in South Africa. And Amira in Sudan says the Democratic Republic of Congo has faced civil conflict and poverty since independence. Imagine the impact if it became the first African nation to win the World Cup. But look, perhaps we're getting ahead of ourselves. We haven't had the opening game yet. And even before Mexico's match against South Africa kicks off, all eyes will be on the opening ceremony, which promises a celebration of Latin American culture. It will be headlined by the Colombian superstar Shakira, who will sing her new World Cup anthem, Die Die, with the Nigerian superstar, Burna Boy. And with the tournament being hosted by three countries, Mexico, Canada and the US, it's the first of not one, but, well, three opening ceremonies. Marco Balic is lead creative for all of them. I started by asking him what he was hoping to achieve with the first one in Mexico.
9: The thought process is to have a fast-paced, energetic sequence of acts, of which the beginning is sort of a celebration between football and Juego de la Pelota, which is the game of ball, which was played by the pre-Hispanic civilization in Mexico. And then having a lot of artists touching different kind of style of music, some folkloric, some classical, some hip hop, some of all the best talents that are famous in Latin America.
2: I suppose it's about creating a global show and appealing to the world, and at the same time getting incredibly local, right into Mexico's histories and traditions, and also the current musical scene.
9: Yes, I mean, it's a 15-minute act, the first artistic act, so you have limited time to explore the civilization of Mexico. You touch on elements that are very clear, and then you touch various kind of music. Now, we all have in mind Olympic ceremonies. For the first time, we introduced a protocol segment, which is celebrating FIFA and the 48 participating nations in a parade of so that it would be kind of emotional with the anthem sang, etc. where we, in a way, celebrate the passion for sports and the fact that, you know, how sports is unifying the 48 participating nations, not only the rest of the world as well.
2: And because of the fact that this tournament is hosted in three separate countries, then you've got to do it all over again and all over again. It's quite a big thing you've taken on.
9: It's, as bad as one of the students, first time we do three ceremonies. In a way, if I can make an analogy, would be, do you know when you say a joke between there is an Englishman, a German, an Italian? You tell the same story from three different point of views. That's the same. We tell the same narrative, only narrated in a Mexican way, in a Canadian way, and a glittery Hollywood-esque way in Los Angeles.
2: Are you feeling the pressure? I mean, hundreds of millions, maybe a couple of billion people are going to be watching.
9: The pressure is always a beautiful sort of motivation, is never an anxiety. We enjoy very much doing this kind of ceremonies and celebrate the beginning of this fantastic tournament, which, by the way, has many firsts. It's the first time 48 participating nations instead of 32. First time in three different nations. And first time, good for us, with three opening ceremonies.
2: Massive sports events are, by their very nature, often pretty political. This one seems more political than most. So forgive a political question. Have you, for example, got visas for all your participants in the US? Has everyone been able to get into the country okay?
9: It was a process, but we got the visas, yes. We are about 90 people coming from Europe, plus 200 about for each of the ceremonies that are local. But at the end of the day, if we recall beautiful moment on those ceremonies, we very often forget to put who was the political party in charge at that moment. So I tend to see it that way. In 10 years' time, I think nobody will remember who was the president of Mexico, who was the president of the US, who was the president of Canada. And maybe they remember who won the final of football. Hopefully.
2: So is that the sort of message then? People in football often talk about football uniting, bringing people together. We've had a lot of division, to be frank, around this World Cup from various angles. You're putting the accent back on unity. Is that it?
9: Absolutely. And this is the intention of FIFA as well. That's why they're allowed to embrace this kind of sort of Olympic style, a parade of flags of the 48 participating nations, because there will be the flag of Iran marching next to the flag of the US. And this is the magic of sports. And for one moment in this tournament, probably we will forget about the horrible wars around the world and try to, you know, enjoy the fact that we are competing, not Italy, unfortunately, but the rest of the world is competing in a beautiful tournament.
2: Marco Balic, lead creative for the three World Cup opening ceremonies.
4: Pope Leo lands in the Canary Islands today, where he will meet migrants who have made the dangerous sea crossing from West Africa in recent years, and he'll remember the many thousands of others who've died trying to reach the Spanish coast. The Pope has in the past described mass deportations from the USA as inhuman, and he's now calling on Europeans to take a more humane approach to migration. But his visit comes as the EU begins implementing a new pact aimed at making it harder than ever to enter Europe. Sarah Rainsford reports from the Canary Islands.
10: In a classroom in Tenerife, a teacher points to parts of her body and students call out the names in Spanish. They're in their late teens, young men from West Africa who have risked their lives to reach this southern tip of Europe, paying smugglers to squeeze them into flimsy wooden boats and then send them on the long and dangerous trip across the Atlantic. They're now being helped by a church charity here to learn Spanish and find flats and work. It is the stories of men like these that Pope Leo wants to bring into focus by coming here to the Canary Islands, a clear and deliberate counterpoint to all the talk elsewhere of a migration crisis or an ideological invasion.
11: I decided to go whether I survive or I die, but what I want my family to be in a good condition tomorrow. I plan
4: Bakari is one of many who'll meet Pope Leo. Late last year, the teenager boarded a boat, and for seven scary days, he saw nothing all around but sea. By the time he spotted land, all his supplies had run out.
11: Water is finished. We don't have anything to eat. So we are there, and others crying. That disturbed me a lot, I think, about that.
12: And how many of your friends in Gambia have taken the boats to Europe?
11: A lot.
12: Even though it's so dangerous?
11: Yeah, I told them, and then I will not advise anyone to come. But yeah, they will not believe me. But many Africans lost their life, young people, because they want to go to Europe to find a better life.
4: Pope Leo has been on the Spanish mainland for several days. In Madrid, he got a standing ovation for an address to Parliament that included a call for safe pathways for migrants to Europe and for a humane approach. Right now, Spain is bucking the populist anti-migration trend across Europe by allowing hundreds of thousands of undocumented migrants to get residency and work permits.
13: La mafia de Sánchez está directamente implicada en el...
4: The far right here aren't happy. They use that invasion word again.
13: Y la invasión también mata.
4: And claim the policy will bring more migrants here to collapse the welfare system. But for Bakari and others in Tenerife, it is a huge opportunity.
14: Okay, my name is Alejandro, and I am a social worker from Fundación Canaria El Buen Samaritano. For us, we have been with boys like don't have anything, don't have opportunities, and now we have boys with hope for a better future. So it's incredible.
15: And that was the BBC's Sarah Rainsford reporting from the Canary Islands.
2: Newsday on the BBC World Service with Barbara in Nairobi, James in London and Isaac in Los Angeles as America, Mexico and Canada prepare to host the World Cup, kick off the first game, Mexico against South Africa, just a few hours away. Just sum up for us a little bit, Isaac, the excitement, if you could.
3: Yeah, definitely. There's a lot of excitement, particularly around the Mexican fans that are in Los Angeles. About 4 million Mexican or people of Mexican descent living in this city. And football is a huge, huge unifier for all those people. And, you know, everywhere I've been, I've seen Mexico jerseys. I haven't seen too many American jerseys, as I mentioned, but the Mexican jerseys are out in full force. And I think it's definitely something that people are really looking forward to. And I think this city is going to turn green tomorrow. When the game kicks off against South Africa.
2: And Isaac, we've had a question in from one of our listeners and regular correspondents, Amir from Sudan, who says, it would be great to know how FIFA invests the revenue generated from the World Cup. I mean, it is huge business in a way, isn't it?
3: It really is a huge business, and as I mentioned earlier, you know, the winner of the World Cup is going to get 50 million, and all the teams that take part will also get some part of that money, 9 million for just taking part. And FIFA will say that they that the money that they make from the World Cup is the only revenue generator that they have, these World Cups, and that money goes towards football federations. So, for example, Cape Verde, they got a grant from FIFA, which allowed them to invest in their infrastructure and allowed them to improve the training facilities and pitches across the country because of the money that was given to them by FIFA. But of course it comes with a number of issues amongst the organization, and there's definitely difficulties that we've seen in the run-up to this World Cup. It's primarily around things like the ticket prices and pricing regular fans out of football.
15: And we've got a text in here as well from someone who didn't give their name, saying he's predicting that the winner of this year's tournament will be Brazil for the simple fact that nobody seems to be giving them a chance, which is an interesting qualification. I'm wondering, maybe that lack of attention would help them, but I'm wondering, Isaac, if you're getting all kinds of predictions and even betting markets, or is it really much about let's get this started?
3: Oh yeah, lots of predictions. And you know, interesting fact about Brazil, 24 years between the last time they won a World Cup and the first time they won a World Cup. That's the longest period they've gone without winning a World Cup. And the last time that happened, 1994 World Cup, they broke that spell. It's been 24 years since they won a World Cup in 2002. So perhaps the listener who sent that message in may well have got something, be onto something there.
2: Well, we are off to something, off to celebrate the World Cup with the World Cup song. This is Shakira with Die Die.

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11: Hello, this is the BBC World Service with Katie Razzle and me, Ros Atkins. 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
12: This week on the media show, the Men's Football World Cup is underway. And for the media, it is a logistical challenge like no previous tournament.
11: There are matches across the US, Mexico and Canada. We've been speaking to some of the journalists who'll be racking up the air miles to cover them.
12: Also on the show, we're going to take a look at the protests in Belfast and Northern Ireland that erupted after a knife attack and the challenge for journalists to report them safely. The suspect is a Sudanese man with refugee status.
11: And why did the Russian authorities host a range of Western social media stars at the St. Petersburg Economic Forum? We'll find out why influencers are now a key tool for governments to get their message out. That's all coming up on the media show on the BBC World Service after the news.
13: BBC News with Moira Alderson. The US and Iran have exchanged strikes across the Middle East for a second consecutive day. US forces said they'd carried out attacks against military surveillance and radar sites in southern Iran. In response, Iran launched drones at US assets in the region. Bahrain said an 11-year-old girl was injured. After long insisting a deal was close, President Trump this week accused Iran of taking too long. Yolande Nell is in Jerusalem.
14: First of all, we had that exchange of fire between Iran and Israel for the first time in 2 months. That was really triggered by events in Lebanon. But over the past couple of nights, it's been the US and Iran. There was the downing of that US helicopter, but you also really see that there is increasing frustration from President Trump at how things are stuck when it comes to negotiations on the ceasefire, with the Iranians sending a defiant message that they don't give in to pressure tactics.
13: A Thai court has sentenced two men to death for a bombing at a shrine in the capital Bangkok in 2015. Yusuf Merali and Bilal Mohammed from China's ethnic Uyghur minority were found guilty of premeditated and attempted murder for the blast that left 20 people dead. They'd pleaded not guilty and their lawyers say they will appeal. The trial's been strongly criticised by international human rights groups. Jonathan Head is in Bangkok.
15: The shrine is right in the centre of Bangkok. It's extremely popular with foreign tourists, particularly ethnic Chinese and Chinese people coming here praying for good luck. We were on the scene within a couple of minutes of it. It was a very powerful explosion. The investigation was very confused. There were a lot of conflicting statements from police. They apprehended these two ethnic Uyghur men who have now been convicted of carrying out the bombing. But there have been a lot of questions about the trial.
13: Jonathan Head reporting. The South Korean data protection regulator has fined the country's e-commerce giant Coupang a record $410 million over a massive data breach last November. The leak is estimated to have affected more than 37 million users. A New South Wales parliamentary inquiry into unsolved murders and missing persons cases has begun hearing oral evidence in Australia. Among the cases being examined is that of the disappearance of the three-year-old Cheryl Grimmer, who vanished from a beach in 1970. Katie Watson reports from Sydney.
16: The disappearance of Cheryl Grimmer is one of dozens of cases being looked at as part of a parliamentary inquiry in New South Wales into unsolved murders and long-term missing people. Her older brother, Ricky Nash, said Cheryl was a bubbly, funny little girl, and the family had been left with the unbearable reality that this did not have to have been their story. If the police had done their job, he said, they would have known the truth years ago. That accusation is echoed by many other families giving evidence to the inquiry.
13: BBC News. Russian officials say a fire at the Arfeepsky oil refinery in the southern Krasnodar region has been extinguished. Reports said the blaze was caused by falling debris from a Ukrainian drone. Moscow's Ministry of Defense says its air defense systems downed 330 drones over several Russian regions and occupied Crimea overnight. Ukraine said it had been attacked by two Russian Iskander air-to-air missiles and more than 220 Russian drones. The father of one of the pilots killed in last year's Air India plane crash has told the BBC he'll continue to defend his son's reputation on the eve of the first anniversary of the disaster. The plane, which was en route to London from the Indian city of Ahmedabad, crashed shortly after takeoff, killing at least 240 people. The cause is still unknown, but the release of an interim report led some to blame the senior pilot, Captain Sumit Subrawal. His father has questioned a delay in releasing the final report. The US Justice Department has announced the seizure of 13 internet domains. It's alleged they're tied to fake consulting firms designed to recruit current or former US government and military employees to provide information to suspected Chinese agents. The fake firms are said to have targeted people via job listings. The Chinese embassy in Washington called the allegations entirely fabricated and slanderous. Football fans have begun descending on Mexico City ahead of the opening match of the Men's World Cup. The co-host Mexico will take on South Africa in front of more than 80,000 fans. Former Mexico international Joaquin Beltran told the BBC his country is excited.
7: The expectation for the first match against South Africa, it's high for a win, but the coach and the players feel the pressure of making a good World Cup and make the 3 points in the first match to start with the right foot, the World Cup.
13: BBC News.
11: Welcome to The Explanation from the BBC World Service. This is Ros Atkins and Katie Razzle, and this is The Media Show. 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
12: This week on The Media Show, the World Cup is underway. We're speaking to some of the journalists who'll be racking up the air miles to cover matches across North America.
11: We're also going to look at the protests in Belfast in Northern Ireland that erupted after a knife attack. The suspect, a Sudanese man given refugee status in the UK in 2023, has been charged with attempted murder.
12: And a host of US influencers have been attending a conference in Moscow this month. We'll find out why.
11: The Men's Football World Cup is an unprecedented logistical challenge for the media this time around because there are more matches than ever played across multiple time zones.
12: We wanted to get a sense of how journalists and broadcasters are approaching the challenge. Our first guest was the boss of BBC Sport, Alex Kajelski, and the BBC at this World Cup has taken the decision to anchor its coverage from its headquarters in Salford in the north of England.
8: If you were asking me the opposite question, I think I'd be squirming in this sofa because if I took an extra couple of hundred people to deliver all our live television games from somewhere in America, be that New York, be that Dallas, the cost to the license fee payer, I just don't think I could have defended that. This is a really big, sprawling tournament. It's the biggest World Cup ever. 40% more games. You know, we all know the numbers, isn't it? 104 matches and so many teams. I don't think that we can justify spending that money when we've already got, you know, as the Director General's talked about quite a lot recently, you know, big savings targets and, you know, the reality of what the modern world is.
11: Now, I take your point about the funding, but do you think there's a hit to the coverage if your main presenters and pundits aren't experiencing the tournament?
8: I really don't think there's a hit to the coverage for a few reasons. Firstly, we have got lots of people in Mexico, Canada and the US. There's still a really big BBC team of commentators, of pundits, of journalists. And we've also got a fan network of people that we're working with out there. There's also a very strong chance that we will be going out at the end of the tournament. And I really, really do confidently believe this is a good decision. Also, we have the conversation of where would you go? And even if we would have put ourselves in Dallas, in New York, in LA, There's been a lot of the time where it didn't feel like the World Cup and where there weren't games for quite a long time. We've got an unbelievable piece of new studio equipment that where it can make us feel like we're in any one of the 16 cities. And most importantly, this is a decision with a legacy because we can use some of the technology that we are working with and investing in for the future, for Match of the Day, for things like that. And that matters to me a lot.
11: Alex, you're going to stay with us because we're going to carry on talking about the World Cup and look at how a couple of other organisations are covering the tournament. But this is Alex Kajalski, Director of BBC Sport, will be back with us in a couple of minutes.
17: If you are not a football fan, I would say it might be a tricky few weeks as it will no doubt be dominating the news cycle.
11: Let's look at other outlets too. First of all, with Craig Hope, who's chief football reporter at the Daily Mail, and he's part of a group of journalists who are following the England team at the tournament. Craig, you're very welcome here on the media show. Just tell us where you're joining us from and how you're plotting out the next few days as the England squad approaches their first game.
18: Well, you're currently joining me from a hotel in Orlando Airport. Now, when I checked in last night, the guy on the desk did say it's unusual for folk to stay here for more than one night. I'm here for two because I've got an early morning flight. So over my shoulder right now, that's not daylight, that's the main terminal of Orlando Airport. So, yeah, you've got to do what you've got to do. We are on the road. There's lots of miles there. There's lots of flying. This really is Tom Hanks in the terminal while I'm playing out for the next 48 hours. So I'm going to...
17: You're making it sound so enticing.
18: I'm going to leave here, go and cover England this afternoon. They're playing against Costa Rica in the final warm-up game in Orlando, and then I shall be back to the terminal tonight before flying out to Kansas tomorrow, where England are based.
11: Well, you're in the perfect place to get your flight. I wonder, how much access do you get to the England team, and how do you coordinate that?
18: Yes, it's less than it was in Germany at Euro 24. I think the exposure was almost too much in the end. We were down there at the base almost every day. It's less so here, and I don't mind that as a journalist. I think it gives you a little bit of time to sit back, put your foot on the ball, write more considered pieces. You're not a slave to the quotes in the interviews as much as we perhaps were at previous tournaments. That is a byproduct of the logistics here. But an example yesterday, which is match day minus one, we went up to the training base in West Palm Beach. We watched the team train for 15 minutes. And then at the Hilton Hotel in West Palm Beach, we have a little bit of access with Thomas Tuchel, 10 or 15 minutes in a separate room with us written journalists. When we bounced around inevitably the subject of Jude Bellingham, which Thomas really can't get our fascination with that. But a quick point on that, Thomas has got to realise that the genesis of the fascination is an interview he gave about Jude Bellingham last year, and ever since then it really has intensified that scrutiny over whether he's going to pick Bellingham for this first game. So
17: Craig, I was just going to say, because the picture you're painting is there's a lot of journalists there, and a lot of the time you're being fed the same information. So you're in a room and you're getting those 15 minutes with the manager or whatever it might be. You're a journalist. I know you're good at squirreling out stories, but how do you find the next exclusive when a lot of what you're getting is being given to everyone?
18: Yeah, no, it's a really good question, and that's the challenge while we're here. So to give you an example, last week, myself and my colleague Mike Keegan managed to obtain some pictures of the pitch that was awaiting England in Tampa, which had only been laid a week before, a plug-and-play pitch, and the pictures were quite clearly a cause for concern. Now, to take you inside the room with Thomas Tuchel at the Hilton Hotel, when we had our separate briefing, we brought up the matter of the pitch with him, and Thomas had no idea, so I had to get my iPhone out, and I was scrolling through my library past pictures of my children and wife to show Thomas this patchwork quilt of a football pitch. At which point he said, well, yeah, now you've got me concerned. And sure enough, when England arrived in Tampa, the pitch wasn't great. The players and the manager said it afterwards. So, yeah, that is one example of having to think outside the box. Can you get team news? Can you think ahead to issues like the pitch, like travel? For example, this afternoon on kickoff, we've got an electric storm forecast. That's another example of just looking ahead and thinking of stories beyond, as you say, Katie, what we are getting as a pack.
17: Craig Hope, thank you so much. I hope you enjoy Orlando Airport and perhaps some more exciting places along the road. Have a very good World Cup. Chief football reporter at the Daily Mail, thank you.
11: Alex Kajalski from BBC Sport is still with us. And Alex, here on the media show, we talk with political journalists about access, about the relationships they have with politicians and the calculations they make around that access. In terms of sports journalism, would you be on the phone with someone from the FA talking about how the BBC will interact with the squad through the tournament?
8: Not personally. I mean, I've got those relationships, but the team will have been down talking to the FA, like, how's our, you know, what have we got any particularly like big ideas we want to pitch, for example? How's the access going to work? And also, like, one of the things that we've changed, how do we stop several BBC journalists turning up to the same, you know, right, piece of access? Or, you know, can we be a little bit more efficient and get the right people in front of the players and Thomas mm-hmm. Tuchel so that they actually enjoy it, and then we'll get better content out of them? I think that's been quite interesting, because if you think about it, if you're a footballer, like, day before, like, one of the biggest games of your life, quite often you're asked the same question again and again and again. So how can we avoid that? And well, how can we just be a little bit clever and more interesting?
17: Alex, I'm going to interrupt for a second. Sorry to be rude, but I do want to bring in Daniel Storey, who's the chief football reporter, chief football writer at the I newspaper, because, well, he's not asking the same question, I don't think, because, Daniel, you're in California, you're hitting the road to cover, amongst other things, during this World Cup, how international politics fits into this tournament. Tell me what your plan is.
19: Yeah, so the idea was to create a kind of super project around the tournament. This is the maddest, baddest World Cup in history, and we wanted to create a project that fit that brief, was both exhaustive and it will be exhausting. I'm doing a 7,200-mile solo drive all across America, ending up at the final in New York. I'll attend matches in 9 of the 11 stadiums in the US. I left Seattle slightly too early, and the schedule doesn't allow me to drop all the way down to Miami, but everything else will be covered. And yeah, to kind of follow up what you said, it has brought geopolitics into focus in a way that I don't think has happened before. When we were in Qatar 4 years ago, the criticism we got all the time was, yeah, but what about America? And we said, yeah, we know about America. We know there are stories to tell, but that's in 4 years. Let's see what 4 years brings. 4 years has come around. We're in America, and we are going to tell those stories too.
17: And I think one of the first matches you're attending will be the Iran versus New Zealand. Who do you hope to speak to there?
19: So I've already made contact with a couple of Iranian journalists who are going to be at the game. The idea, I've spoken to a guy who lives locally, who is going to go and will hopefully meet some friends there. I think this is a story that is best told through the eyes of supporters. So you meet those fans outside the stadium after the game. If the dream story for the journalist here is that Iran beat New Zealand, they win their first game, it's in the US, the team is having to be flown in and flown out on the same day of the game as it stands. We're hearing reports in the Iranian FA that the official fan group are not being allowed in the country. So it's this moment of, we got it done.
17: Right.
19: Whatever you put in our
17: And that's where you will focus your journalism. What about, I mean, always interested in, you know, the fact FIFA's obviously already coming under a lot of scrutiny. Just briefly, Daniel, how would you assess FIFA's relationship with the media?
19: The best way to describe it would be a kind of two-way mistrust and one-way dialogue, quite frankly. Later today, in a few hours, President Gianni Infantino is giving a press conference, which he is obliged to do at the start of every World Cup tournament. This is his first press conference publicly for 3 years, since Auckland, the start of the Women's World Cup. And before that, it was Doha, Qatar. So he's speaking in Mexico. It will be him getting across his message. Most people will remember that Qatar press conference, the I am a Infantino speech. This is his chance to get across a message. There will be questions, there will be criticism. FIFA is incredibly well scrutinised in European countries. I think that's less true across the world, but you look at the front page from L'Équipe this morning, the French daily newspaper, it is a vast criticism of Trump and Infantino. And very briefly, this has become a World Cup of two men in terms of geopolitics. It is Trump and Infantino, because Infantino has chosen to align himself politically with Trump.
17: In the UK, a story that's been leading the news this week has been the violent disorder that erupted after a knife attack in Belfast.
11: The suspect, a Sudanese man who was given refugee status in the UK in 2023, has been charged with attempted murder. We're going to look at how the media is reporting the story with the BBC's Dan Johnson, who's been on the ground.
20: We've just seen people here setting fire to some bins in the middle of the road, and then a bus that had stopped in the street appears to have also caught fire. We've just heard the sound of two quite loud explosions, and there are now more emergency services arriving here.
17: Well, that's Dan Johnson last night. today he is joining us from Belfast. Hello, Dan. Just tell me first, when did you first realise there was going to be a story you needed to cover, and how did you decide where to go and what to do?
20: Hi there, good to be with you. Yeah, I was called early yesterday morning saying that after that knife attack on Monday evening, there was a concern about demonstrations and protests here in Belfast and across Northern Ireland that may well spiral into violence. So there's a very good BBC team already in place here covering Northern Ireland already, but there's an awareness that with all the different news angles of this story to cover in terms of the attack itself, the victim, the suspect, his legal process, and then the potential for flashpoints in terms of demonstrations and violence, that extra pairs of hands would be needed. So that's why me and some colleagues were put on a plane yesterday lunchtime to come here and try to help in covering exactly what we saw last night. Then it's the question of where do you need to be? Where is this going to erupt? How do we get in the best position to see what's happening and to show our audiences the nature of what exactly is playing out? But how do we do that in a way that is safe for us and our colleagues, but also means what we put on air, often live, is broadcastable?
17: Yeah, because Dan, we've seen warnings circulating on social media saying no citizen journalists and warning people not to record anything to avoid the police being able to identify those involved. What reception did you get? Because presumably it was obvious to anyone out there that you and your team were journalists if you're walking around with a camera.
20: Yeah, we've tried to make ourselves blend in as much as possible by keeping the team small and keeping the equipment as limited as we can to do our jobs effectively, but not to draw too much attention to ourselves. We've spoken to colleagues as well, other BBC colleagues and reporters and teams from other media who are advising us on where they've had a hostile response, which angles may work, where the best place may be to get a vantage point. But certainly we had a hostile reception from some who were in the biggest crowd here on the Newton Arts Road where I am again today. There were about 150 young men, mostly here last night, who were wearing masks and balaclavas, clearly intent on the violence that we then saw play out. They didn't want to be filmed. Some of them were waving flares at us, trying to warn us away, some swearing at us, some just sort of creating mischief in the back of a live TV report shot, which is the kind of thing you have to deal with often out and about. Mm-hmm. But there was also a more menacing edge to that, even for people who are not professional journalists. Anybody with phones was potentially at risk, and we know some people who were out here recording last night had their phones snatched, so it's very difficult to be able to get in the right place, get the footage and an understanding of what is actually happening without yourself being at risk.
11: Did you think the hostility towards you that you experienced from some of the people was specifically because you were from the media?
20: Oh yes, definitely, because there's an awareness that anybody who was part of that crowd that turned violent last night being filmed, they would potentially then face repercussions, because we know the police will go through all of that footage they can get their hands on, they use it as evidence. So people knowing that they were going to start torching vehicles, bins and people's homes would be aware that they don't want to be captured doing that. They're also suspicious of exactly who you're broadcasting to and what sort of message you're putting out there. We've played down the fact that we were reporting for the BBC because that can sometimes cause more issues than others. So you've got a very fine balanced judgments about where you stand, how long you spend in one area and how much attention you're drawing to yourself. We have a security advisor to us, which adds another person to the team and potentially makes you stand out as more of an organized group. But then if you're an individual, you can be vulnerable because you're on your own with nobody watching your back. I should say it is teamwork. We rely on our local colleagues. We rely on the team that we're working with. And there was very good footage that was obtained last night by a colleague who works for the Press Association, who was operating purely on his own, dressed in really ordinary clothing, trying to blend in as much as possible. He was able for a time to

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1: Seagal, who is the American actor turned Russian citizen, pro-Kremlin fan. We also had Errol Musk, Elon Musk's father, who was at the forum. And then on the sidelines of the forum, we had Andrew and Tristan Tate, who were there. They didn't take part in the forum itself, but they were posting a lot of videos and drumming up a lot of publicity. So, yeah.
2: And some of those people are invited by President Putin or the Kremlin, are they? I mean, why are they there?
1: It's hard to say because most of them, pretty much Candace Owens and the Tates, they say they were there on private matters. Candace Owens called it a family trip. The Tate said it was a business trip. But when you look at their social media output, each of those two, like Andrew Tate and Candace Owens, they each posted very similar rhetoric about how everything the U.S. says about Russia is a lie and very similar messaging.
2: Yes, it and the Tate brothers, sorry to interrupt, seem to be tweeting photos of themselves firing guns at a Russian military training camp in the last few days. And I think The Guardian also had a report that Tommy Robinson from the U.K. was also in Russia. So lots of different people were there. Well, from a sort of domestic audience in Russia perspective, are they aware that people, these Western influences are there? What's their response?
1: Most ordinary Russians, I would say, are aware of who Candace Owens or Andrew Tate are. They would know who Tucker Carlson and Errol Musk are, but otherwise these people aren't really known to Russians. So it's mainly messaging for the Western audience.
2: And just briefly, what do the influencers get out of their attendance, do you think?
1: Well, they get the chance to have a nice trip in Moscow and St. Petersburg. You know, they get treated very well. You know, they're welcomed with open arms. They also get exposure to the Russian audience. You know, and there are a lot of business opportunities as well. This is very lucrative for people like Errol Musk, who is trying to open a Musk Institute in Russia, as well as for Andrew Tate. He says he's there to speak with business leaders and make some deals. So, yeah, okay. It's a win-win.
2: Samantha Burkhead, editor of the Moscow Times, thank you so much.
3: Well, here with me and Katie in the Media Show studio is Evie Aspinall, director of the British Foreign Policy Group, which is a non-partisan think tank. And Evie, so far in our discussion, we've focused on Russia, but Russia's not the only country in the world engaging with influencers. Tell us more.
4: No, absolutely. I think we're seeing particularly China, Iran and Dubai as well, all leveraging influencers in their own way. And I think Dubai is perhaps the thing people see most because they see lots of influencers going out to Dubai and living very lavish lifestyles. And in that sense, it's designed to be a soft power asset. It's designed to help them show how beautiful and wonderful Dubai is and don't you all want to come here, especially important for Dubai because it's so dependent on tourism and on expats, so it's really important for them. There are obviously challenges for these governments in making sure these influencers don't say anything they don't want them to. So whilst they're, you know, giving them a lavish lifestyle, often they'll, you know, help them get business deals, brand deals. At the same time, there are punishments, and we've seen that particularly in Dubai. We've seen influencers and expats being punished for filming missile attacks, for example, in Dubai. So there
3: when
4: are.
3: You say punished, you mean fines? You mean imprisonment?
4: Fines, imprisonment, a wide range. We haven't got all the details from all of the places, but there are quite severe punishments, and actually, particularly around when Dubai first got attacked during the Iran war, mm-hmm. There was a really kind of big push from Dubai to make sure influencers weren't saying anything.
3: But presumably there's a difference between Dubai, which wants to project itself as somewhere you might want to visit or somewhere you might want to live, and countries like Iran and China, which have more geopolitical goals.
4: Definitely a distinction. And I think, you know, for Iran, for example, you're seeing state media outlets, you see embassies here in the UK, the Iranian embassy, pumping out very provocative content, and they're increasingly using influencers as part of that. They're sending influencers to Iran to show how wonderful Iran is, and they come back with messaging that is as much about tourism and how wonderful Iran is, but is also political, and it's often very anti-Western. It's saying, you know, the UK is failing and the West is failing Iran, and all of the, kind of highlighting the atrocities that are happening in Iran, for example, but from a certain viewpoint, which is designed to kind of stimulate anti-Western rhetoric here in the UK.
3: But presumably some of these individuals, some of these influencers will say, I'm not involved in propaganda, I'm just telling you what I'm seeing. I'm giving you an alternative which you should be able to hear.
4: Well, I mean, it's exactly that. And I think the real challenge is that this is happening at the same time.

0: Particularly in China and Iran, where journalism, proper on the ground journalism, is being suppressed. So the messaging that we're getting in the West, instead of this, you know, intricate, deep analysis of these situations and the atrocities being committed in some of these countries, instead you're getting the influencer view, which is inherently kind of blinkered to the world that they are being shown by these governments, and is inherently looks very lavish and very nice, which is designed to make Western audiences think a certain way. So the influencers don't think they're being political, but the very act of that is fundamentally political.
1: 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Bye-bye.
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5: Coming up on The Happy Pod, 2 major advances in cancer care. First, the DNA test, which could spare millions of breast cancer patients from going through chemotherapy. Plus, a new pill, which could double the survival time for people with advanced pancreatic cancer. Also, find out how one audience member ended up on stage with an orchestra, and the man trying to become the first physically disabled astronaut to reach orbit. All of that and more uplifting stories after this news summary.
6: BBC News with Moira Alderson. The US and Iran have exchanged strikes for a second consecutive day, further straining the fragile ceasefire that took effect in April. US forces said they'd targeted military, surveillance and radar sites in southern Iran. Iran launched counterattacks against US bases in Bahrain, Kuwait and Jordan. India says 3 sailors reported missing after an American missile struck their vessel off Oman have died. The US military had admitted firing munitions into the engine room of the Palau-flagged tanker on Wednesday, accusing it of violating its blockade on Iranian ports. Another Indian crewed ship was struck by the US on Monday. 2 men from China's Uyghur minority have been sentenced to death for the bombing of a popular tourist destination in Thailand in 2015 that left 20 people dead. The 2 men pleaded not guilty and say they were tortured into making confessions, which they later retracted. Britain's Northern Ireland minister has accused anti-immigrant riots in Belfast, which he said had left people terrified after some were burned out of their homes because of the colour of their skin. The violent unrest followed a knife attack allegedly committed by a Sudanese man. South Korean regulators have fined the e-commerce giant Coupang a record $410 million over a data breach last November. The leak is estimated to have affected more than 37 million users. Russian officials say a fire at the Arfeepsky oil refinery in the southern Krasnodar region has been extinguished. Earlier reports said the blaze was caused by falling debris from a Ukrainian drone attack. Mexico City is preparing for the opening match of the Men's World Cup later on Thursday. The co-host Mexico will be taking on South Africa in front of more than 80,000 fans and an estimated global television audience of over 1 billion. BBC News.
5: This is the Happy Pod from the BBC World Service. I'm Holly Gibbs, and in this edition, 2 major medical breakthroughs for cancer patients. First,
7: I just said, does that mean no chemo? She said, yes, no chemo. And I almost leapt for joy. If there'd been a bottle of champagne there, I would have opened it. That's how wonderful it was. It was one of the best feelings
5: The new DNA test, which could spare millions of people with breast cancer from having chemotherapy. And the drug which doubles the survival time for patients with advanced pancreatic cancer.
8: For us to be able to see a median overall survival of 13.2 months, which is double that we get with chemotherapy, it's unprecedented in the world of pancreatic cancer.
5: Also on this podcast, is there a pianist in the house?
9: I got into it, embraced it, and just thought, look, you're on stage. It's an hour of music. These are world-class musicians and a two-time Academy Award-winning conductor. Just enjoy it. Try your best. And I think it went pretty well.
5: Find out how this audience member ended up on stage. Plus, the man trying to become Europe's first physically disabled astronaut to go into orbit.
10: The dream is to fly to space. I would love that opportunity. I'm in a position where I am assignable to a mission, should a mission become available.
5: And we hear about slow food, the opposite of fast food. We start with a breakthrough that is expected to save millions of people with breast cancer from having to go through chemotherapy. The new DNA test can distinguish between patients who are likely to benefit from the treatment and those who are not, meaning those who receive a low score can avoid chemotherapy and be treated in other ways. The study followed more than 4,000 women over the age of 40 in six countries with the most common form of the disease. It found two-thirds could safely skip chemotherapy with no change to their outcomes. Aileen Pritchard was one of them.
7: I know exactly where I was standing. I can remember it like it was yesterday. The nurse telling me that I was in this low range. And I just said, does that mean no chemo? She said, yes, no chemo. And I almost leapt for joy. If there'd been a bottle of champagne there, I would have opened it. That's how wonderful it was. It was one of the best feelings. The weight lifting off your shoulders, the just your whole life ahead of you back to normal again, instead of worrying constantly. And I knew there were trials going on for various things all the time. So I was very happy to join it to help everybody else. The only chance I was going to get of not having chemo. So there was personal reasons and bigger reasons. You know, science needs everybody to join in wherever we can. So I'm very proud to have been part of it.
5: My colleague Owen Bennett-Jones spoke to Professor David Miles, who was involved in this research.
11: What this study will allow us to do is to say to patients that they can safely avoid the use of chemotherapy following surgery. And we can have a lot of confidence in that because essentially this test was tested in a very large study. It means that many, many women with breast cancer who were previously exposed to chemotherapy, knowing that there'd be a small benefit, we can now confidently predict many patients will get no benefit at all, and therefore there's no need for them to have the chemotherapy. Either they're not getting a recurrence, or their particular sort of cancer is not terribly sensitive to chemotherapy. We know from tests done on cancers, breast cancers, which cancers will respond to hormone treatment, which cancers will respond to Herceptin. But we have no idea who responds best to chemotherapy, or most importantly, who doesn't really need chemotherapy. And that's the key finding of this study. And I think it's going to change practice UK and worldwide.
12: Now, the DNA is a very early indicator of a problem ahead, isn't it? That's another point about this.
11: That's exactly right. And what really this test is doing, the Prosigna test, is taking a snapshot of the DNA of the cancer that is removed from the patient. So the patient doesn't need any additional tests. It's simply that the pathology department will send the tissue away for this test, and it looks at various genes expressed in that tumor and helps us figure out who will not benefit from chemotherapy. Those with higher scores on this Prosigna test, they will need chemotherapy, but we can now confidently define a large population of women who simply aren't going to benefit and don't need to go through all that unpleasantness for no benefit at all.
12: Enormous amounts of money have been spent on cancer research over, the last 30 years. And at the beginning, there was all this talk of, you know, a cure. And it's not been like that, has it? It's been lots of significant but not enormous advances, lots of little advances.
11: Owen, I think you're absolutely right. I've been in the field of oncology for 40-plus years now, And the steps that we make are very, very small. And cure is a word that many of us still struggle with. I think what has really importantly developed in the last couple of decades is actually doctors doing less. So, for example, the surgeons doing less radical surgery. And now we've got a stage where we used to fire chemotherapy to 100 women to benefit 10, knowing that 90 didn't need it, either because it wasn't going to help or because they were a good risk anyway. And now we are backing off. So what is so important about this study is that it's a test of the test. We can reliably say that with a low score on this test, chemotherapy is not going to be helpful. And that is a massively important step. So you're right. The research is about escalating treatments and making small steps forward. But at the same time, it's recognizing and helping to recognize those patients who aren't going to benefit. And that's just as important.
12: All this research has been presented in terms of breast cancer. Mm. But if a breast cancer tumor gives off this DNA you can detect, surely every tumor would, or am I wrong, other tumors would do it as well?
11: I think other tumors will do, yes. And I mean, you know, there's no doubt that these platforms are being applied in other tumor types mm-hmm. as well. So, mm-hmm. so the sense is, you know, let's not just keep piling and piling on treatments where we know in many cases they won't help. So I think, you know, the step going forward really is very much about targeting our understanding of the biology of cancer as a whole, let alone breast cancer. And it's by exploiting that understanding that we can make better and more finessed decisions about treatment.
12: How quickly will this be rolled out, do you think, that women who are facing chemo might think, you know, I might not need to do it?
11: I would hope that in the coming months,
12: oh, really?
11: You know, we're going
12: right.
11: to get approval for this, you know, get it costed, get it presented and understand what the impact for our patients is going to be.
5: That was oncologist David Miles. And this study on limiting the use of chemotherapy was presented at a major conference in Chicago last weekend. It wasn't the only breakthrough announced by scientists gathered there. They also revealed they'd found a daily pill that could double the survival time for people with advanced pancreatic cancer. Here's the BBC's health editor, Hugh Pym.
13: Pancreatic cancer can be diagnosed very late, it sometimes is, because the symptoms are so hard to detect. So patients can, on occasions, be told they've only got months to live. So the new drug, Diraxonrasib, that is a drug which targets a mutated gene. Now that mutation gets the gene to get the cancer cells to spread, if you like. So the drug reverses that. So that is quite a significant piece of science. And what the trial found was that amongst 500 patients with advanced cancer, the spread to other organs had taken place. But the survival time of those who had the drug had more than doubled to 13 months, which was very significant. It doesn't sound very much, but a doubling is important. And there were fewer side effects than with chemotherapy, which is the only other option at that stage. And there are cancer experts in other fields saying there could be applications here for research on other cancers.
5: Rachna Shroff is the Chief of Hematology Oncology at the University of Arizona Cancer Center. She explains how the drug works.
8: This drug in particular sends a signal, if you will. It basically blocks the overactivation of the RAS signaling pathway and prevents cancer progression. So it's a targeted therapy, specifically targeting that really important cancer pathway. This is a absolutely monumental breakthrough for pancreatic cancer. You know, we don't normally see treatments that double survival rates. And so in the setting of stage 4 pancreatic cancer in patients who have already received chemotherapy, we normally have incremental gains with additional chemotherapy regimens that we use. And so for us to be able to see a median overall survival of 13.2 months, which is double that we get with chemotherapy, it's unprecedented in the world of pancreatic cancer. The world of drug development is moving at a breakneck speed right now for cancer, thankfully. And so there's all kinds of different classes of drugs right now that all are attacking cancer cells in different ways to really get smarter than the cancers themselves.
5: Rachna Shroff. Moving on now, what would you do if you were the conductor of an orchestra and midway through the performance, your pianist becomes too ill to continue? Appeal to the audience, maybe? Take a listen to this.
14: Anybody like an amazing sight reader? You can sight read? Sight read? Okay. You want to join us?
5: The hiccup came during a concert performance of the Hollywood musical La La Land, led by the Oscar-winning Justin Hurwitz. Luckily for its few thousand attendees, Sterling Nasser, a 21-year-old student, was in the audience and willing to take on the challenge. He spoke to my colleague Evan Davis.
9: Well, I went to go see the movie La La Land in concert, conducted by Justin Hurwitz. You know, they play the movie on a big screen and then have an entire Philharmonic Orchestra there to play the score alongside with it. It's a beautiful concert, beautiful movie. Obviously, I've been a longtime fan of Justin Hurwitz's work. Got through the first act, got through a very long interval, which was about 40 minutes or so. And I think the audience could start to sense that perhaps something was a little off. And then Justin Hurwitz himself came out at the end of the interval and said that they had lost their keys two player. And then he asked the question, is anyone in the audience a good enough sight reader?
15: Right. And you can play piano and sight read.
9: Yes, I've been playing for a long time. And yeah, I guess to some degree sight read, and I was lucky enough I put my hand up for it.
15: Did you have any reservations about putting your hand up?
9: A few. I had a friend with me who I was going to see the movie with, my friend Scarlett, who championed me and put my hand up, and I really owe so much of it to her that I got down there. But you kind of just have to not think about it and just think, look, it's a great opportunity and just go for it, you know?
15: Now, tell us how it went. So you know the film and you love the music, so it wasn't like the first time you'd ever heard it. But how did it go?
9: No. I think it went pretty well. I was certainly a bit nervous for the first 10 minutes, but I got into it, embraced it, and just thought, look, you're on stage. It's an hour of music. These are world-class musicians and a two-time Academy Award-winning conductor. Just enjoy it. Try your best. And I think it went pretty well. The other musicians on stage were so supportive, and I got to have a chat with Justin Hurwitz after, and I think he seemed pretty appreciative of it.
15: And there's one little bit, I think it's, you had to kind of riff a little bit. It was really, let's call it the solo bit, where you're kind of almost on your own, and Ryan Gosling's in the film, and you can see his hands on the keyboard.
9: Yeah, the bit you're referring to is in the John Legend number in that film Start a Fire, where my seat that I filled in for has a big synthesizer solo that's meant to exactly mimic what Ryan Gosling is playing in the film. And it's this heavily notated, very technical solo that when I sort of turned the page and saw it there, I thought to myself, I'm not going to be able to sight read this correctly on the first go to it. So I took a bit of a creative liberty and just thought, I'm just going to improvise it. And that's what I did.
15: I'm guessing the audience were appreciative of your efforts, Sterling.
9: Oh, look, I guess so. Maybe like I'm just very grateful that I could contribute in some small capacity to, you know, keep the show going. Everyone's, you know, paid a lot of money to be there. It was their Saturday night, and it would be a shame if it had to be tainted or the show had to be cancelled. So I'm very glad that I just got to keep it going and support such a great orchestra.
5: Sterling Nasser. Coming up on The Happy Pod.
16: Anytime you go into the mountains, you do know that there is a chance that you do not come home. But I think at the same time, my friends and family wanted me to fulfill my passions, to live my dreams, and to do, you know, what was important to me, especially given my diagnosis.
5: The woman who didn't let incurable cancer stop her climbing Mount Everest. You're listening to The Happy Pod. A British man is hoping he will become the first person with a physical disability to go and live and work in space. John McFall lost his leg when he was 19, but he hasn't let that stop him, as Lewis Coombs reports.
17: When I was a kid, I never actually dreamt of being an astronaut.
18: Amazing!
17: The fact that I don't fit that typical picture of what we all grow up thinking that astronauts look like, I think that's quite important.
19: John McFall is already a man on a mission.
17: This is about so many aspects of life, so many people in so many different roles where people think that they're just associated with able-bodied people, and that's not the case. To be able to be part of that and communicate that and try and spread that word, you know, it's a great position to be in.
19: After losing his right leg in a motorbike accident when he was 19, John has gone on to become a Paralympian at the Beijing Games, winning a bronze medal, and an orthopedic surgeon, helping others to fulfill their own dreams. Now heading into space would be a world first.
17: We are setting a precedent. We have absolutely no idea how someone with an amputation will cope doing the day-to-day tasks, living and working and moving around the space station. And that's going to be a huge part of learning and or our ambition to understand how that's going to work.
19: With support from the UK Space Agency for the past 3 years, John has been training at the European Astronaut Centre in Cologne.
18: Ignition and liftoff.
19: He's now been deemed medically fit to become the first astronaut with a prosthetic in space.
17: It's really exciting. It's really exciting for me, but it's also really exciting for human spaceflight in general. And it really represents this change in mindset that actually, you know, astronauts don't have to look like this typical, perfect, able-bodied individual.
19: As part of his training, John has received help from the Airability charity, based at Blackbush Airport in Hampshire.
20: Here we are in the Airability hangar. How crucial have they been in your training journey?
17: Being able to fly a light aircraft, the skills associated with that, there is a huge amount of crossover with those skills and the living and working as an astronaut. It's the judgment, the task prioritization, the hand-eye coordination, the communication. There is so much overlap. And uniquely, Airability provides a fantastic platform for me to be able to do that.
19: John's now waiting to be assigned a mission that will help break down barriers further for potential astronauts to come.
17: The dream is to fly to space. It really is, and I would love that opportunity. I'm in a position where I am assignable to a mission, should a mission become available, and I hope that in the next few years, or certainly by the end of the decade, we'll see the first European astronaut with a physical disability living and working on the International Space Station.
5: John McFaul ending that report by Lewis Coombs. Let's take a moment to slow down and think of food. Slow food, to be exact. It's a term that's becoming increasingly popular to sum up the opposite of fast food. Locally grown ingredients, cooked from scratch and enjoyed with no distractions. Across Africa, there are now 3,500 slow food gardens, 350 of which are in Malawi. Mary Segula has been finding out more about them, starting with a visit to a school near the capital, at lunchtime of course.
21: I see some students walking along the corridors of the school, some are having their lunch under a tree.
22: I'm here to meet Victoria Chatambalala, who teaches both biology and agriculture. She has made it her mission to teach her students about slow food.
23: As you can see here, we have examples of the local plants.
22: Around 15 students are sitting in rows of desks. In front of them is a table loaded with local crops. Green wild spinach, purple turnips, and brown cassava, which is a root vegetable. A year ago, her school joined the Slow Food Gardens in Africa scheme. The Malawi branch provided them with seeds, equipment and advice on how to create their own sustainable garden. Victoria takes me outside to show me the results.
23: I'm standing right in the middle of this beautiful garden with about 20 beds with assorted vegetables.
22: 60 students volunteer to look after the garden. The students say they are growing traditional crops because these have evolved to survive in the region and so need less water than other vegetables.
24: We've grown sweet potatoes, cassava, pumpkins, and also mustard.
23: Okay. So how do you prepare the soil?
24: Okay, simple. We clear the side, remove bushes, and make the ridges so that they can be planted.
22: As well as taking cuttings to grow more plants, they use a plant called mpongabwi or camphor basil to keep away pests. For manure, they use chicken pellets collected from nearby villages.
23: In most communities here in Malawi, most people like growing exotic plants. They contain a lot of chemicals. You talk of pesticides harming the bodies of many people. So here, they have taken the skill of growing local plants, which is something that slow food is encouraging.
22: Their produce is used in school lunches, and lots of the children say they have been inspired to start a garden at home. It seems the project has been very successful in inspiring the next generation.
0: Do we have anyone among us that would like to be a farmer?
1: Yes.
0: 20 farmers?
1: Yes.
22: Slow Food has also started up something called an earth market right on my doorstep in Blantyre in southern Malawi. It's actually a store in the middle of the main market. On the morning I visit, it is being run by Steve Banda, who shows me around.
2: Everything you see here is the local variety. We have customers here from lodges and big restaurants that give us orders to supply local vegetables. Before this, we could only farm for consumption with no profit at all. Now we're able to realize profits.
22: The store is shared by 5 rotating communities and sells produce from around 100 farmers over the year. Many of the customers are from local restaurants. These include Chef Christopher Sandrak, who is part of another Slow Food network called the Cooks Alliance. It is made up of more than 1,000 chefs around the world who commit to using local, biodiverse produce.
3: I loved to join the Cooks Alliance because of the privilege for me to gain more knowledge and insights from different professionals as well within our industry. This is a produce from the good motherland. So we believe that food is medicine. So we're not just giving them the food for them to eat and fill up their tummy, but we know we're taking good care of their health as well.
5: Chef Christopher Sandrak ending that report by Mary Segula. And you can hear more about the benefits of slow living on People Fixing the World, wherever you get your BBC podcasts. We end with a story about a woman who has reached the summit of Mount Everest despite living with stage 4 incurable cancer. Dr. Shauna Burke becomes the first woman to do so, as Branka Lesadisar reports.
4: Reaching the peak of Mount Everest is one of the most challenging of human feats. Sub-zero temperatures, high altitude, dangerous terrain. Many attempt it and fail. Others don't make it back at all. So naturally, when Shauna Burke, a professor at Leeds University, told friends and family she was planning to do it, the reaction was mixed. Not least because Shauna has stage 4 cancer.
16: Anytime you go into the mountains, you do know that there is a chance that you do not come home. But I think at the same time, my friends and family wanted me to fulfill my passions, to live my dreams, and to do, you know, what was important to me, especially given my diagnosis.
4: Shauna isn't a first timer. She successfully reached the summit in 2005, but that was before her diagnosis. In 2024, Shauna was told by doctors she had stage 4 breast cancer. Since then, she has undergone a double mastectomy, liver surgery, and radiotherapy.
16: Currently, I'm on maintenance therapy, so I'm on drugs that are helping to prevent the cancer from spreading further within my body. I'm monitored very closely, so at the moment, every 3 months, I do have an MRI. So, you know, we hold on to hope. We have new treatments, new advances in the treatments are happening every day. And so we just hope that I can live as long as possible with the disease.
4: Shauna has accepted that she'll spend the rest of her life battling cancer, but she refuses to let it stop her from doing what makes her feel most alive. For her, that means climbing mountains.
16: Mountains are a passion of mine. The Himalayas in particular, they're the most beautiful mountain range in the world. And when I received my diagnosis, it was very much about reprioritizing my life and trying to figure out what was important to me. And returning to the mountains was definitely something that I wanted to do to fuel my soul.
4: Together with researchers, Shauna underwent intensive training and monitoring.
16: I spent 12 weeks in a high-altitude chamber working very closely with colleagues at Leeds Beckett University, where I was very closely monitored to see what was happening to my body as I was acclimatizing in preparation for climbing Everest. In addition, I also spent 4 days in the gym lifting weights, and 3 days a week I spent doing aerobic-based exercise, building my endurance to ensure that I was ready both psychologically as well as physically.
4: After that, it was time to make the climb. On May 23rd, 2026, Shauna successfully reached the peak of Mount Everest, becoming the first woman with incurable cancer to ever do so.
16: It was just an incredible feeling. I couldn't believe it. To be honest, it's taken a while for me to process the fact that I managed to get back there 21 years later after I first stood on the summit. But it was an incredible feeling of just pure joy, excitement, and really a life affirmation.
4: Now, she is using her story to inspire others suffering from cancer.
16: It's a physical test of epic proportions. It's also a psychological test. And for me, very much, it's that challenge, wanting to push myself to see what I'm capable of doing while living with stage 4 diagnosis, and also using it as a platform to inspire other people in the hopes that if somebody else is diagnosed with this similar diagnosis, or they have a loved one who is, that they continue to have hope and they continue to put one foot in front of the other.
5: Dr. Shauna Burke ending that report by Branka Lesser-Dissar. And that's all from the Happy Pod for now. We'd love to hear from you. As ever, the address is globalpodcast@bbc.co.uk. This edition was produced by Rachel Bulkley. The editor is Karen Martin. I'm Holly Gibbs. Until next time, goodbye.
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0: Hello and welcome to the newsroom. I'm Charlotte Gallagher. Coming up, Iran and the US continue to exchange fire as the fragile ceasefire looks even more shaky. We'll be in Thailand as a court in Bangkok sentences two men to death for a bombing. Australia begins a huge investigation into unsolved murders and disappearances.
1: For more than 50 years, our family have lived with the consequences of failures. Failures that denied our little sister, Cheryl, the dignity that she deserved.
0: The Pope continues his tour of Spain, meeting migrants who've come from West Africa and...
2: So inside the Mexico changing room, it is all branded with the Mexican flag and FIFA World Cup 2026. It feels quite a privilege to be here.
0: The World Cup kicks off.
3: BBC News with Moira Alderson. The US and Iran have exchanged strikes across the Middle East for a second consecutive day. US forces said they'd carried out attacks against military, surveillance and radar sites in southern Iran. In response, Iran launched drones at US assets in the region. Bahrain said an 11-year-old girl was injured. After long insisting a deal was close, President Trump this week accused Iran of taking too long. Yolande Nell is in Jerusalem.
4: First of all, we had that exchange of fire between Iran and Israel for the first time in 2 months. That was really triggered by events in Lebanon. But over the past couple of nights, it's been the US and Iran. There was the downing of that US helicopter, but you also really see that there is increasing frustration from President Trump at how things are stuck when it comes to negotiations on the ceasefire, with the Iranians sending a defiant message that they don't give in to pressure tactics.
3: India's shipping minister says all three sailors reported missing after the US military struck their vessel off Oman have died. The minister said the bodies of two of the men had been recovered, calling it a profound loss to our maritime family. A Thai court has sentenced two men to death for carrying out a deadly bombing at a shrine in Bangkok in 2015. The men, from China's ethnic Uyghur minority, were found guilty of premeditated and attempted murder for the blast that left 20 people dead, including many foreign tourists. They'd pleaded not guilty. From Bangkok, here's Jonathan Head.
5: The panel of judges ruled that there was sufficient evidence to convict both Bilal Muhammad and Yusufur Mir Ali of planning and carrying out the bomb attack. They cited security camera video showing a man leaving a backpack at the shrine shortly before the explosion and on testimony from taxi drivers who drove him the same night. But the man in the video has a completely different appearance from Bilal Muhammad, who the court concluded had planted the bomb. The International Commission of Jurists has strongly criticised the trial as being rife with human rights violations and argued that it should have been stopped and the defendants released.
3: Jonathan Head reporting. Britain's Northern Ireland secretary has described 2 days of violent anti-immigrant riots in and around Belfast as racist thuggery. Hilary Benn said it was appalling that people had been targeted on the basis of their skin colour, with some being stopped in their cars and asked their nationality.
6: Think that what it does to a child as they are brought out of their home, flames around, screaming, shouting, police officers, masked thugs. What impact does that have on a child? Now, we have a responsibility to deal with that. Everyone has a responsibility. They can choose whether to engage in that kind of outrageous behaviour or not.
3: You're listening to World News from the BBC. The South Korean data protection regulator has fined the country's e-commerce giant Coupang a record $410 million over a massive data breach last November. The leak involved the disclosure of usernames, email addresses and other personal data from Seoul. Here's Jake Kwon.
7: Coupang is synonymous with online shopping in South Korea. Also known as Korea's Amazon.com, shoppers can order groceries, food deliveries, and even stream English Premier League games on the company's apps. Although the country is no stranger to user data leaks, the scale of the latest hack had shocked the public. More than 37 million people were exposed in a country of 51 million people. The regulators have found that the company also collected 11 million users' data from other websites without permission.
3: The US Justice Department has announced the seizure of 13 internet domains. It's alleged they're tied to fake consulting firms designed to recruit current or former US government and military employees to provide information to suspected Chinese agents. The fake firms are said to have targeted people via job listings. The Chinese embassy in Washington called the allegations entirely fabricated and slanderous. A New South Wales parliamentary inquiry into unsolved murders and missing persons cases has begun hearing oral evidence in Australia. Family members have been speaking about what they regard as missteps in investigations into the disappearances of their loved ones. In basketball, the New York Knicks have pulled off the biggest comeback in NBA Finals history at Madison Square Garden. The San Antonio Spurs were leading by 29 points in the fourth game, but the Knicks fought back to win 107-106. The victory came via OG Anunoby's tip-in with just 1.2 seconds remaining. On the streets of New York, there were jubilant scenes as fans gathered to celebrate the win. That's the latest BBC News.
0: Hello, you're listening to The Newsroom with me, Charlotte Gallagher. The US and Iran have exchanged fire for a second day, putting more strain on an already paper-thin ceasefire. US Central Command said it carried out a wave of what it called self-defense strikes against military and surveillance sites in southern Iran. They came just hours after President Trump said he was going to hit Iran hard after its failure to reach a deal. In response, Iran launched a wave of strikes targeting US military assets in countries across the Gulf, including Bahrain, Kuwait, and Jordan. In the last few minutes, I got the latest on these tit-for-tat strikes from our Middle East correspondent, Yolan Nell, who's in Jerusalem.
8: We're just getting some reports from the countries which have US military bases that came under attack overnight. Jordan saying that it intercepted some 20 missiles launched from Iran. Bahrain, which is where there's the US naval headquarters for its 5th Fleet, saying that one child was injured by debris from intercepted Iranian drones, that houses were damaged. Kuwait is saying that it's reopened its airspace and the international airport is now working again after it was temporarily closed earlier because of this Iranian attack. There are some reports of a few people injured in Iran, but in general, the information is quite sort of short. From Iranian media, there were explosions near Tehran and Bandar Abbas and other locations by the Strait of Hormuz as a result of these latest strikes by the Americans.
0: And given that a young girl has been injured in Bahrain after an Iranian drone strike, is this starting to affect civilians in the Gulf again?
8: It does look like that. It's interesting that at the moment, Qatar and the United Arab Emirates and other countries that previously came under heavy fire from the Iranians when the war was going on, they have not reported a renewal of attacks, despite the fact, of course, they also house US military bases. Obviously, you know, the comments that are coming from President Trump expressing extreme frustration at the fact that he hasn't managed to secure a full deal with Iran, despite his many promises to do so. The messages that have been coming from Iranian officials have been defiant, basically saying that they're not giving in to pressure tactics.
0: And we're hearing that three sailors have died after a US strike on an Indian tanker earlier in the week. It was said to be carrying oil from Iran, but what more do we know about that?
8: So this appears to have been hit by the US Navy, which of course is imposing this blockade on Iranian ports. And the little information that we had said that they were given a warning not to advance and did so. We're just now getting sort of more news that, you know, five crew members have been rescued with the help of passing vessels and transferred to Oman as another cargo boat has been hit in the Gulf of Oman. This is according to the Iranian news agencies saying that this was hit by a US projectile. And it does show you really how shipping remains at the heart of all of this as well, with the Strait of Hormuz having been effectively largely closed since the end of February when this war began.
4: Iran. Interestingly, Donald Trump said that the US secretly moved more than 100 million barrels of oil through the strait over the past month when he was talking to journalists a day ago, saying this is one of the reasons oil prices didn't go even higher. And the indications have been that tankers have been turning off their transponders and coordinating with the US military to pass, but still ship traffic is well below pre-war levels. And the Iranian Revolutionary Guard has come out with new statements declaring the strait to be completely closed and claiming that it has hit two ships. US Central Command is disputing that the waterway is closed.
0: That was Yolan Nell, and our chief international correspondent, Lise Doucette, gave us the latest on what's happening diplomatically to end this conflict.
9: What's happening now, it is a situation, it has been for some time in this two-month-old truce, is that it's a situation of no war, no peace. They are firing at each other, which with greater frequency and intensity, but they are also still talking to each other through mediators. And I spoke to some Arab and Western diplomats yesterday who are close to the negotiations. They still believe that there is the possibility of what I'm sure our listeners know by now, that this is not a final deal. This will be a framework of understanding, a memorandum to allow them to embark on a more intense period of negotiations. But a Qatari delegation was in Tehran yesterday, and we understand that they left without any progress. And when you look closely at the kind of military strikes which are being carried out by both the United States and Israel, yes, they are part of President Trump's coercive diplomacy. He said they're taking too long. We've got to force them to agree to a deal. The pattern of the strikes in weakening, trying to weaken Iran's air defenses, targeting radar installations, suggests that this could also be preparations for another major escalation of war. On both sides, it has to be said. So I think it's really, really hard to say as to whether or not there'll be much more war before they finally agree, or whether a breakthrough is possible.
0: That was Lise Doucette. More than a decade after a bombing in a busy part of Bangkok killed 20 people, a court in Thailand has sentenced two men to death. The explosion at the famous Erawan Shrine in the heart of the city killed Thai citizens and foreign tourists and injured more than 100 people. Our Southeast Asia correspondent, Jonathan Head, is in Bangkok and joins us now. And Jonathan, remind us of the magnitude of this attack.
10: Well, it was a profound shock for this city because they'd never experienced anything like it before, you know, and it was at a very popular tourist site. It is literally just right next to my office, so, you know, I was on the scene within a couple of minutes, and it's some of the worst scenes I've ever experienced. I mean, the injuries were just appalling. There was a very powerful bomb blast, about a 3-kilo bomb surrounded by homemade bomb with ball bearings that had done dreadful damage. And, you know, of course, you know, it was perceived at the time as being a real threat to the vital tourist industry, and the authorities wanted to really reassure people that it was a one-off. So, you know, it was a very, very big bomb attack. But, of course, as you can see by the verdict we've had today, it's taken an awfully long time for them to conclude the trial of the only two suspects who were ever caught.
0: And the investigation and the trial has been marred by questions and also controversy.
10: Yeah, I mean, that right from the start, the investigation was bizarre. I mean, it seemed that the authorities would just wanted to clean it up as quickly as possible. I mean, they literally cleaned the scene within 12 hours. They reopened the shrine within 2 days. They cemented over the crater. They didn't collect all the forensic evidence. And they were so desperate to define it as not a terrorist incident. So the police kept coming up with different bizarre theories about who may have done it and why. Once they captured these two suspects, both of them ethnic Uyghurs, the link was made pretty strongly to a very controversial decision by the Thai authorities to send 107 Uyghur asylum seekers back to China in really rough conditions. And that had caused a lot of anger. So it was easy to believe this was an act of retribution by Uyghur militants. And that is still the prevailing theory, but the Thais won't accept that. And there have been real problems about, you know, the collection of evidence, and the fact that so many suspects were able to flee the country. They'd never been pursued. And both these men you know, the evidence against them is not that strong. And, you know, the trial has just been so prolonged. They've complained of torture. The International Commission of Jurists has said the trial is deeply flawed and should have been suspended. So all of those, sadly, those questions hang over the conclusion of what was a very, very, you know, shocking incident in Bangkok, and whether families of the victims would have wanted rather clearer closure, I think.
0: Jonathan, thanks so much. That was Jonathan Head in Bangkok. Pope Leo has landed in the Canary Islands, where he'll meet migrants who've made the dangerous sea crossing from West Africa in recent years, and remember the many thousands of others who died trying to reach the Spanish coast. The Pope, who in the past has described mass deportations from the US as inhumane, is now calling on Europeans to take a more humane approach to migration. But his visit comes as the EU begins implementing a new pact aimed at making it harder than ever to enter Europe. Sarah Rainsford reports from the Canary Islands.
11: In a classroom in Tenerife, a teacher points to parts of her body, and students call out the names in Spanish. They're in their late teens, young men from West Africa who have risked their lives to reach this southern tip of Europe, paying smugglers to squeeze them into flimsy wooden boats and then send them on the long and dangerous trip across the Atlantic. They're now being helped by a church charity here to learn Spanish and find flats and work. It is the stories of men like these that Pope Leo wants to bring into focus by coming here to the Canary Islands, a clear and deliberate counterpoint to all the talk elsewhere of a migration crisis or an ideological invasion.
12: I decided to go whether I survive or I die. But what I want my family to be in a good condition tomorrow. I
11: plan Bakari for is one of many who'll meet Pope Leo. Late last year, the teenager boarded a boat, and for seven scary days, he saw nothing all around but sea. By the time he spotted land, all his supplies had run out.
12: Water is finished. We don't have anything to eat. So we are there, and others crying. That disturbed me a lot, I think, about that.
13: Por la presencia maternal de la Virgen del Pilar, descienda.
11: Pope Leo has been on the Spanish mainland for several days. In Madrid, he got a standing ovation for an address to Parliament that included a call for safe pathways for migrants to Europe and for a humane approach. Right now, Spain is bucking the populist anti-migration trend across Europe by allowing hundreds of thousands of undocumented migrants to get residency and work permits.
14: La mafia de Sánchez está directamente implicada en
11: the far right here aren't happy. They use that invasion word again.
14: Y la invasión también mata.
11: And claim the policy will bring more migrants here to collapse the welfare system.
15: We just come down from the quayside into a big car workshop. There are people here painting and repairing vehicles. Quite a few of the young men working here arrived in the Canary Islands from West Africa. And this is a company that's now employing them to do work that Spanish people here on the island just don't want to do anymore.
16: It was a really hard thing to do. And you know, migration was not something positive, maybe, or they look in that.
11: That's Diana from the Domingo Alonso Group, who tells me their firm began hiring young migrants a year back.
16: We had a lot of people that came to us. Hey, I do have the same problem in my company as you have, because we have a lack of people. How did you solve it? And nowadays, the government has more than 50 companies in tourists, restaurants, all over the Canary in different sectors.
11: This week, Europe is set to tighten its borders further. A new EU pact kicks in that will make it easier and quicker to detain and deport those with no right to asylum.
17: Europa es un continente tremendamente envejecido.
11: But on the Canary Islands, the Deputy Welfare Minister argues that the focus is wrong.
18: No tenemos quien conduzca.
19: We have no one to work in the hotels, drive our buses, or work in construction. What we need is a real migration policy that means people from African countries don't have to risk their lives, but can come to Europe and have options for work.
11: Instead, he says Europe is trying to build more walls and to keep on building them even higher.
0: Sarah Rainsford in the Canary Islands, and you're listening to The Newsroom. A new inquiry is underway in Australia, focusing on unsolved murder cases and disappearances over the past 6 decades. One of the most high-profile cases is that of 3-year-old Cheryl Grimmer, who went missing on Fairy Meadow Beach in New South Wales in 1970. Her brother, Ricky Nash, has been pushing for answers ever since and took part in a BBC documentary about the case.
1: For more than 50 years, our family have lived with the consequences of failures. Failures that denied our little sister, Cheryl, the dignity that she deserved and denied us the truth we should have been given in 1971. Today is not just about grief, it's about accountability.
0: Our Australia correspondent Katie Watson is with us now and has been following the inquiry. And Katie, this sounds like a huge investigation. How many cases are they looking at?
20: Yeah, so, I mean, the disappearance of Cheryl Grimmer is just one of dozens of cases being looked at. It was a parliamentary inquiry that was brought about with the support of the New South Wales MP, Jeremy Buckingham, who's been really, really supportive of the family of Cheryl Grimmer and has been backing their case. So we heard from Ricky Nash earlier in the day. He spoke about the impact, talked about the fact that Cheryl was not a case file. She was a bubbly little girl, that if the police had done their job, the family would have known the truth years ago. And that was an accusation that was echoed by several other families at the inquiry. But yeah, this is quite a wide ranging inquiry looking at, you know, long term missing and unsolved murders in New South Wales.
0: And they're also going to be looking at potential failings by the police as well.
20: Yeah, so that's something that certainly the three families that were speaking today on the first day of the hearings, you know, they all, you know, brought that out, that if they wouldn't be sitting in that room if it wasn't for the failings of the police. There were two other families, as well as the family of Cheryl Grimmer. There was the twin brother of Kay Doherty, who was 15 when she disappeared. He talked about the fact that his parents had died with broken hearts, as well as another woman, Karen Rowland, who died. She was 5 months pregnant when she disappeared. So yeah, they all share this view that they were failed by the police. They didn't look at their cases in enough depth, and that's why they were there.
0: And there's a particular notorious serial killer that some families are asking to be further investigated.
20: Yeah, so the two cases I just mentioned, Kay Doherty and Karen Rowland, they are just some of the probably more than dozen cases that are also being considered for their links to one of Australia's most notorious serial killers, Ivan Milat. Now, he murdered at least 7 backpackers, including 2 British women between 1989 and 1992. But there is evidence that he may have killed more people, and several of those cases are being discussed in this inquiry, which will continue for the next few months.
0: Katie, thank you. That was Katie Watson in Australia. The father of one of the pilots killed in last year's Air India plane crash has told the BBC he will continue to defend his son's reputation

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1: Said the pilot could not be blamed on the basis of an interim report. But Pushkar Raj Sabharwal says he wants more information. He is waiting for the final report, questioning the delay, and says he will continue to defend his son's honour.
2: Archana Shukla. And finally, after a long build-up, the World Cup 2026 kicks off today in Mexico City, with the co-host Mexico taking on South Africa in the opening game at the Azteca Stadium. The stadium is one of the most iconic in world football and has been through a massive multi-million dollar renovation over the past 2 years to get it ready. Our Mexico correspondent, Will Grant, was given a look behind the scenes.
3: Perhaps the biggest challenge facing fans with tickets to the opening match will be simply getting there. Mexico City's traffic is notoriously bad, and in the current climate of anti-World Cup protests, some are worried they might not get in. Outside the Azteca Stadium, a group demonstrating over the disappearance of more than 130,000 people in Mexico's drug war played a game of street football under a bridge. They'd spray-painted the words Mexico, World Champions in Disappearances on the road, while others painted over World Cup billboards, calling for a boycott of the tournament. The idea is to continue with these protests throughout the World Cup, said one of the organisers, Mar Guerrero, for maximum visibility, while the eyes of the world are on this stadium. Yes. Once inside the stadium, though, the focus turns to football.
4: So there we have it, into the stadium.
3: The iconic Azteca Stadium has undergone a major renovation over the past 2 years, with the Mexican bank having acquired the naming rights with a loan of around $100 million. I was taken on a tour with the Azteca's director, Felix Aguirre, who led us into the belly of the stadium.
5: What we are seeing here and what we are going to walk around is a player's path.
3: He explained that the player's tunnel is adorned with a mural by Mexican artist José Noé Suárez, capturing some of the Azteca's most historic footballing moments. On the other side, a glass-fronted hospitality area, so fans who can afford it can watch the players as they move between the pitch and the changing rooms.
4: So inside the Mexico changing room, it is all branded with the Mexican flag and FIFA World Cup 2026. It feels quite a privilege to be here. We're just, quite frankly, hours to go until the team come in. FIFA don't have anything considered away or home changing rooms. There are basically two that are identical. But of course, this one is Mexico's. It is beautifully done, actually. Leather seats in each place. And within a matter of hours, the players will be in here, getting themselves ready for, in some of their cases, the biggest match of their lives.
6: Yeah. Wow.
4: Amazing.
7: Este es el templo del fútbol mundial.
4: Well, just walked up the steps out into the stadium, and it is breathtaking. Genuinely one of the finest stadiums in the Americas. No doubt about it, one of the finest stadiums in the world. This, of course, was the site of the Mano de Dios, the hand of God, in that incredible goal that Maradona scored against England shortly thereafter.
8: Inside Butcher leaves him for dead. Outside Fennec leaves him for dead and puts the ball away. And that is why Maradona's the greatest player in the world. He buried the English defence. He picked up.
3: The stadium's director, Felix Aguirre, said with hours to go until kickoff, his overriding sensation is one of pride.
5: It's the pride of being a very small part of a very big team that will deliver one of the biggest spectacles in the history of the world.
4: It is resplendent. It is amazing. It looks completely ready. The pitch is pristine. The seats are incredible. The positioning, you know, the layout so that everybody gets a decent view, it seems really well designed. All that's left now, of course, is 22 players, 80-odd thousand fans, and a ball.
2: That was Will Grant reporting from Mexico City. And if you want to see that behind-the-scenes tour, there's a video of it on our website. You've been listening to The Newsroom from the BBC World Service with me, Charlotte Gallagher, and a reminder of the main news. Iran and the US have traded

0: strikes for a second night, further eroding their fragile ceasefire. And a court in Thailand has sentenced two men from China to death for a bomb attack at a Bangkok shrine. News summary coming next.
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3: This week, we're talking about one of the most anticipated stock market debuts in history, the IPO of SpaceX. With a valuation of $1.75 trillion, it's expected to make Elon Musk the world's richest man. So, as investors across the globe await its launch with bated breath, we're asking, why is it worth so much money? That's all coming up on Business Daily.
4: BBC News with Jane Steele. The US and Iran have exchanged strikes for a second consecutive day, further straining the fragile ceasefire that took effect in April. US forces said they targeted military, surveillance and radar sites in southern Iran. Iran launched counterattacks against US bases in Bahrain, Kuwait and Jordan. India says three sailors reported missing after an American missile struck their vessel off Oman have died. The US military had admitted firing munitions into the engine room of the Palau flag tanker on Wednesday, accusing it of violating its blockade on Iranian ports. Two men from China's Uyghur minority have been sentenced to death for the bombing of a popular tourist destination in Thailand in 2015 that killed 20 people. The men pleaded not guilty and say they were tortured in custody. Britain's Northern Ireland minister has criticised anti-immigrant riots in Belfast as racist thuggery. Hilary Benn said people had been left terrified after some of them were burned out of their homes because of the colour of their skin. The violence follows a knife attack on Monday for which a Sudanese man has been charged. South Korean regulators have fined the e-commerce giant Coupang a record $410 million over a data breach last November. The leak is estimated to have affected over 37 million users. Russian officials say a fire at an oil refinery in the southern Krasnodar region has been extinguished. Earlier reports said the blaze was caused by falling debris from a Ukrainian drone attack. At least five police officers have been shot dead in an attack in Mexico's Michoacán state. It took place in an area plagued by cartel violence. In basketball, the New York Knicks have pulled off the biggest comeback in NBA Finals history, recovering from 29 points behind to beat the San Antonio Spurs by 107-106. There were jubilant scenes in New York. BBC News.
3: I've been reading the launch document for SpaceX, and in it, Elon Musk says he wants a permanent colony of 1 million inhabitants on Mars. And it got me thinking, which planet would you both like to live on?
5: Can I just say, I think I'd rather stay on planet Earth.
3: No, you've got to go.
5: She knows too much. I want to go to the beach. I don't know that that's, you know, an option up on Mars.
6: I had to go through which ones are furthest away from the sun. Being this ginger, I felt like that was safer, really. I couldn't get any closer to the sun. And so perhaps a frozen desert on Mars might be the right spot for my skin colouring.
3: Well, it could have. I'm glad you said further away from the sun and not further away from me, which I thought you were going to say. We are talking about this because on Friday morning, SpaceX, the company behind space travel, satellites and AI, will go public. It is the largest IPO in history and could make Elon Musk the first ever trillionaire. But is it worth the $1.7 trillion price tag? We're going to find out on today's episode of Business Daily. Welcome back to Power Players. I'm Rahul Tandon here in the UK.
5: I'm Michelle Fleury in New York.
6: And I'm Will Bain here in the studio with Rahul.
3: Now, for many years, investors, shall we call them normal earthlings as well, have wanted to get a ticket to SpaceX, and now they can finally get one. It's a historic week for the stock markets as it launches on the NASDAQ on Friday in the US. I'm sure you, wherever you are in the world, you will have seen this story in your paper. So here's a question for both of you. Why now? Why is this happening at this moment, Michelle?
5: Look, this is an extraordinary company in many parts because it is over 20 years old. And when we're talking about firms that decide they want to have a stock market debut, usually that's because founders turn to public markets to raise money. And in this case, we're talking about a company that already is, you know, making money, has a solid customer base, and therefore it is a much bigger company that is coming to market than I think investors are traditionally used to.
6: I had it put to me very simply by an investor a little bit earlier this week. Rahul here in the UK said they just need vast, vast amounts of money.
3: It's huge, the money they need. And one thing that struck me, Michelle, was the sheer amount of money that they're trying to raise. $75 billion. If we look at the last big IPO, the biggest one ever before this, this was Aramco, wasn't it? And they raised $19-20 billion a few years ago. So this is on a different scale, isn't it?
5: Yeah, I mean, you know, Saudi Aramco, a huge oil producer, typically associated with sort of license to print money. This is a very different beast. I mean, we're talking about SpaceX, a company that, you know, existed for the last 20 years or so, with a concept to try and put rockets up to the moon. People were initially very skeptical, and now suddenly they managed to pull something off that really a lot of people thought couldn't happen. And only a handful of private investors were allowed to put their money into this company. And now it's like this kingdom is suddenly opening up its borders, and people who want a piece of it for the first time will be able to get in, will be able to get a ticket in theory. And that's why I think there is so much fascination, not just around the company, but of course also around the man behind it, Elon Musk.
6: And if they do so, won't just be a slice of Elon Musk and the AI race, as Michelle's saying, also you'd be investing in a company that immediately leaps into the top 10 biggest in the world by market valuation, overtake the likes of Meta, Boeing, Lockheed Martin. I mean, these are all things, Michelle, that are licenses to print money, right? There's only a couple of aircraft manufacturers in the world. Weapons, with unfortunately all the wars going on in the world, there's always needs for more weapons and weapons makers. It just gives you a sense of the kind of company this company is going to keep immediately.
5: Yeah, I mean, $1.75 trillion valuation. As you say, one of the top 10 biggest companies in the world. But there was another stat I was reading that caught my eye, and that was that it is bigger than the top 11 aerospace and defense companies in the S&P 500 combined. You know, this is a huge valuation, again, drawing a lot of eyeballs here on Wall Street. It has been the chatter for not just this week, but weeks now.
3: One thing that struck me is that often when we see these big companies coming to the market, it takes time for them to get listed on the likes of the NASDAQ. Is that the case here?
5: I mean, there are so many things about this IPO, when you kind of peel back the layers of this onion, that are different than anything we've seen in the past. Size, we've just touched on that, but also the mechanics, the plumbing of Wall Street. Again, it goes to this idea that this is so exclusive, that everyone, because of FOMO, wants to get a piece of it. And so there's a sense that Wall Street is kind of bending over backwards to try and get their share of it. And there's lots of reasons for that. Obviously, the banks are going to make huge fees off it. Many of them are involved in the process of helping SpaceX come to market. Then there's the actual market sites themselves. There is huge competition when these companies make their stock market debuts as to which exchange will get the listing. And something that really has been at the heart of a lot of conversations here on Wall Street is that the NASDAQ changed its rules about how soon the company has to sort of open up to more investors. And by shortening that period, it has a huge knock-on effect. It creates more demand. And it's been controversial. And in fact, S&P, another exchange, came out and said they would not changed their rules. So it'll be interesting to see what ripple effect that has for those other IPOs down the pipeline, OpenAI, Anthropic, whether that means they automatically tilt towards the NASDAQ.
6: And it, Rahl, if people think this is just excitement in America, I mean, it's the only thing I've talked on domestic radio business to people about these three IPOs. You look at any European, Asian newspapers, right, as well. This is an international story. And international because, as Michelle says, a lot of these funds in our pensions, so even if you're not an active investor, you don't buy stocks and shares yourselves, I'm sure your pension is likely in what they call tracker funds, so tracking something. And because the NASDAQ, the tech-heavy index in the US, has done so well in recent years, a lot of people's pensions will be in that. So whether you like it or not, there's a good chance you might well be riding this wave.
5: Yeah, and it, you know, again, going back to why this is happening so fast, we had just up the road from where I'm sitting right now, JP Morgan and the CEO, Jamie Dimon, hosted an event with Elon Musk. Again, the ultimate hype man, kind of trying to drum up interest in this IPO. And he explained why he was trying to raise roughly $75 billion.
7: Why SpaceX public now? Because you had choices, you didn't have to. Why now?
8: We're embarking on a massive new growth phase, and we need capital for that.
7: Okay.
6: Now, as presenters, that's the kind of interviewee we like, right? Somebody tells it straight.
3: Straight and to the point. That's what I want from both of you this week as well. That's what we need on the program. When we think of SpaceX, we just think of a space company, don't we? That's what it does. Puts rockets up in the air. But that is not, Michelle, all that this company does.
5: No, I mean, Elon Musk, I think, has shown that he's able to turn the impossible sort of expensive things into ordinary things. If you think about Tesla, when that company, his car company, started, nobody really thought that you could start a car company from scratch. He did it. It's now got a market valuation that easily rivals some of the big traditional car makers. Now, in the case of SpaceX, he talked about rockets. A lot of established aerospace executives rolled their eyes. You know, there were some failures along the way. But then the rockets did start to land, and it started to be taken seriously. It got customers like NASA, then the Pentagon, then came Starlink. And, you know, this may sound like science fiction, but basically it allows people to watch, I don't know, Netflix in places where you can't get fiber optic cables. But it's also been used crucially in Ukraine and Russia. And so it has expanded from its initial mission, and it's the next stage of growth, I think, that has Wall Street excited.
6: There's an amazing quote in there. I'm sure you guys have both seen it in the official prospectus, right? Being multi-planetary will vastly increase the probable lifespan, as we will put our eggs literally metabolically on another planet. So there's big ambition in there, but also just the practicality that Michelle's talking about with Starlink. Some of the biggest airlines in the world, you might even see it on a trip you're on soon, using Starlink to make sure you've got Wi-Fi on the plane. Qatar Airways, United Airways, British Airways, Air France. And also you can buy subscriptions to it now. I was listening to a podcast about the World Cup the other day. One of the reporters saying they've got a Starlink system with a personal subscription to broadcast as they travel around North America as well. So you can see there's quite a bit of utility in that bit of the business.
3: There is a lot of utility there, isn't there? And I suppose the whole space sector is growing so much. I was interviewing a former astronaut the other day, talking about Artemis 3 that's going up in there. And, of course, Elon Musk heavily involved in that as well.
6: And so that was an amazing moment, Michelle, when in Texas, the Mechazilla, as it's called, the sort of catching pad that Elon Musk has developed to catch a rocket coming back out of orbit, and that they can reuse it and make space travel much cheaper. I mean, I was chatting to someone, a rival, I guess, of SpaceX, is a much more junior company, but interesting that he said to me, they're a juggernaut, SpaceX, regardless of opinion on Elon. They've revolutionized the space industry for the better, sort of opening up a whole new wave of investment, I guess.
5: Yeah, and it's also revolutionizing space travel, but it's what they want to do next, the next chapter. I think those have got everyone so excited. And I'm sure both of you, you know, reading the prospectus, poring over it as you have, couldn't fail to miss some of the kind of mentions about Mars.
6: Mentions.
5: You know, one of the things
6: lofty claims.
5: He said in the prospectus that he wants to put at least 1 million human inhabitants on Mars if he is to receive his SpaceX compensation package. He also has talked about putting data centres in space. I mean, you know, that's the ultimate way to get around people not wanting a data centre in their own backyards, shove it up in space. Again, the technology doesn't exist today, but that's what he's saying, we can do this.
3: You are listening to Business Daily from the BBC World Service. We are discussing SpaceX. Is it really worth the money? So we were talking about data centres in space. I know, Michelle, it sounds completely crazy. We focused on the rockets and all that side of it. But it is the AI bit. If they want to make a lot of money, this is where they're going to make the money, isn't it? So actually, this is probably the most important part of the company moving forward.
5: Yeah, I mean, it may sound like pie in the sky, but the idea is you want to use, you know, the heat from solar energy, and then you want to use the cooling capacity of space. It has never been done before, but it is definitely part of the conversation that you hear. And I think that is the piece of this that is being used to justify the valuation.
6: And it's also to do it on Earth at the moment, too, to ground us out of the orbit again. People might have seen that they've been renting out some of their data space to some of their rivals, to Google and Anthropic. So clearly a rush to build data centres and own them, and also to buy the chips to go in them, to do the power, to do the training on these models, is a massive part of this race between all the big players in AI. And that's really what they're trying to raise just such enormous amounts of money for. I mean, they've got ambitions to spend tens of billions of dollars, they were saying in quarter one, just this year, on build out of things like data centres. So that's right, where the sort of financial arms race is.
3: We started this programme talking about the valuation, $1.75 trillion. Then the key is, when it floats, are people going to start buying it? So, investors, you've both been talking to lots of investors about nothing else this week but SpaceX. Michelle, what have they been saying to you?
5: Look, the way this has been rolled out, we talked a bit about how it was unusual. There's been a much larger allocation also to retail investors, in other words, everyday folk who can try and buy shares on apps and through their brokers. And so far, the reports seem to suggest that there is a lot of demand out there. Obviously, that'll all be tested this Friday. We'll find out more as the week goes on. But you know, normally, if you're an investor buying a share, it's about a judgment in the company's future. And I think with SpaceX, the thing to remember is that really it's a judgment on Elon Musk. And I just want to play you something from an interview I did earlier this week. Dan Ives is a senior equity analyst at Wedbush Securities, and here was his take.
9: Look, we're talking about a new category of space. And I actually view it more as more of an AI data play as much as a space play. And there's only one SpaceX. And as well as also, you're buying into Musk and what's around the corner.
6: I think that's such a good point, Michelle, about sort of buying a slice of Elon at the same time, right? A lot of the investors I've spoken to this week have been a bit all over the map about whether they're in or out or buying on this company, but all of them, to use that phrase again, have a bit of FOMO because of Mr. Musk's past. Michelle mentioned Tesla's share price, looking at a graphic of it. It can be a bumpy ride sometimes because of his politics, because of what he says on social media, but it has generally gone up and to the right, that graph. But this is a very specific bet on a very specific bit of the business. And that, if there are concerns from those professional investors, that's where it is, particularly in the AI bits of the business. This is Michael Field from the investment firm Morningstar here in Europe.
10: So we, like, ultimately we think it's a great company. It's hugely fastly growing. It's got some great businesses within that with some great potential. But as you can see, with such levels of growth comes great uncertainty. And now this has come out from Goldman Sachs, one of the huge assumptions that this business, this particular unit, needs to grow by 100-fold over a relatively short time period. So you can see these kind of pressures would lead us to think that this isn't possible ultimately, and that drags back our valuation.
6: So that's 100-fold in the AI business in terms of the revenue, Rahul, by 2030, the money.
3: Yeah, which is quite, you know, we talked about that. That is a big ask. But if you go back to when Tesla was launched, if you put $10,000 in that today, you'd be sitting on $330,000. And Mr. Musk sits on a lot more money than that, doesn't he? I've been trying to work out trillionaire. What is a trillion?
5: Yeah, I mean, he's already the world's richest man. Now, to your point, he's expected to become the world's first trillionaire because of this. I was trying to get my head around what does $1 trillion conceptually even look like. That's the GDP of Manhattan, where I'm sitting right now.
3: Wow.
5: So he wouldn't have a problem buying tickets to the World Cup final, I suspect.
3: Let us end, as we'd like to do, with our final thoughts. And the $1.75 trillion question could be even a little bit more than that. There was so much FOMO for these shares. Is Elon Musk too big to fail? Or is his valuation too big to succeed?
5: Look, I mean, technology, defense, communications, artificial intelligence, you know, all of the big stories of our time, and Elon Musk plays a big role in them. It's hard to bet against him.
6: I broadly am there too. I think you look at some of those things, you can see how they're going to make money. They've got such an advantage in the space and the satellite bits, right? If those are the new ways we communicate, then they've got a big lead. But it's in the prospectus itself again, page 9. Our ability to scale in AI could be disrupted by politics, geopolitics, and the results of operations out of our control. There's a lot of things out of their hands. So I'm broadly with Michelle. I think it'll go, but I'm not sure it'll go as quick straight away. I think it'll take longer to get.
3: Ooh, so there we go.
5: It won't be a straight line.
3: It won't be a straight. It never is with any of you. Anybody who owns shares will know that. Well, we will be coming back to this story over the coming weeks after the IPO. But for now, from Will, Michelle and me, thanks so much for listening to Business Daily from the BBC World Service.
11: Hello, you're listening to the BBC World Service. Now witness history with me, Tariq Hussein. I work in the BBC's archives, and I recently found an incredible interview with a man who was just 10 years old when he met the great Russian playwright Anton Chekhov. Paul Shishkov spoke to the BBC in 1938 about their friendship, and today I'm going to tell you how the boy's family became the inspiration for one of Chekhov's most famous works, which is widely regarded as a masterpiece of 20th century drama. This interview contains language of its time. It's the summer of 1897, and young Paul is living with his family around 50 miles from Moscow in rural Vaskino when he first meets Chekhov. The 37-year-old writer is spending the warmer months at his home in neighbouring Melikovo and resting after the end of Moscow's theatre season.
12: He was a very unassuming man. Rather small features, kind eyes. I don't remember the colour of his eyes. They were hidden behind his pince-nez, but kind. He was gentleness personified. You couldn't imagine him ever arguing or losing his temper, but in the same time you couldn't imagine taking liberties with him. He was too aloof. Aloofness. You know, that kind of detachment. And the quietness of his voice and the complete absence of heat in his speech, somehow he kept even the most aggressive type at bay.
11: During the long hot summer days they spend together, Shishkov often accompanies Chekhov on fishing expeditions and rambling through the countryside, and gets to see a side of the writer hidden from the outside world.
12: Chekhov liked walking in the forest, hunting for our Russian white mushrooms or wild berries, and fishing. Chekhov loved fishing, but he had very little chance in Melikovo. Just an artificial pond, dug out, poorly stocked with fish. But at Vaskino, we had a big lake with fish of all kind in it, and carp and pikes and perch and so on. We used to have important discussions about the best kind of bait to use, or the position of the float.
11: The schoolboy already knew two members of Chekhov's household, meeting the author's dachshund dogs after arriving earlier with his family that spring.
12: His dogs were called Bromide and Quinine. Chekhov was a doctor, you know, and he gave his dogs medical names. You see, they are short names in Russian, quite good for dogs. Bromide and Quinine are Brom, Hina. Brom, Brom, Brom, Hina, Hina. You see? Yes, and Yod, Iodine. Yod, Yod, Yod.
11: Puppies were a gift from Chekhov's publisher a few years earlier. The animals follow him everywhere, but not on days when he needs time to think about his writing.
12: Chekhov didn't take his dogs out for walks much. That's a purely English habit, you know, to take dogs for walks all the time. They would have been a nuisance in the forest when he wanted to concentrate on thinking out a new story or a play. I knew, without him telling me, that he wanted to be quiet. He liked just sitting quietly by the shores of the lake, avoiding everybody and meditating. But the fishing gave something else for his hands to do, and that helped him to be all the more at rest.
11: Shishkov makes frequent visits to the playwright's cottage, surrounded by apple trees and a cherry orchard. From here, Chekhov uses his medical skills to provide free care to some of the labourers, and it's also where he was at his most creative and wrote numerous works, including the first of his four major plays, The Seagull, in 1895.
12: My mother had made it a strict rule that I was never to talk to him at all when we were out together. But one day she caught us talking, and she said I mustn't ever go out with him again. I might interfere with his thinking. Anyhow, she said, putting live worms on hooks and catching fish by their mouth was cruel and not good for little boys. But Chekhov protested. He said fishing developed patience in a boy, an accurate observation of nature. He'd certainly learned that. Anyhow, Chekhov won the argument.
11: And as their closeness grows during the days spent together, Chekhov begins thinking about a new play based on Shishkov's family and what he sees and hears during his regular visits.
12: He was beginning to work on the idea of his play, The Three Sisters. It's about life in a small Russian garrison town. Chekhov had no first-hand knowledge of military life, but my father was an army doctor, and my mother and her two unmarried sisters were the daughters of a general. The Three Sisters was what our neighbors used to call them, and we lived in the winter season in the garrison town of Batum. It was wonderful to see the way Chekhov set to work to drink in the atmosphere of our life there. One day, while we were fishing, he began to ask me about it. And I remember telling him with great excitement how I once saw two officers fight a duel in front of our house. I saw one of them turn round in front of my nursery window and fire three shots at the direction of our front door. I rushed to the drawing room, and the other officer staggered in, covered with blood, right in front of me. Well, you can see for yourself what Chekhov made of it in The Three Sisters.
13: What's happened?
14: This is a terrible day. I don't know how to tell you, Irina, my darling.
13: What? Tell me quickly. What is it? For God's sake.
15: The Baron's been killed in a duel.
11: This BBC radio dramatization of Three Sisters in 1973 shows Chekhov's style, focusing on the everyday lives of real people. The sisters are desperate to leave their provincial town and return to Moscow. But as the drama continues, you realise the trip will never be made.
13: Life's slipping away and it will never, never come back. We shall never go to Moscow. I know we won't. We shall never get there.
14: There, there, my dear.
13: Oh, I'm so miserable.
11: When it was published in 1901 and Shishkov's family saw the play for the first time, they are flattered by their influence.
12: I quite understand how excited my mother was when she came back from the first night of The Three Sisters in Moscow. Again and again in the part of Masha, the married sister, she could recall the conversations and discussions she had had with Chekhov. And the other characters. Well, we could all recognize them so vividly. The officers of the garrison who used to drop into our house in Batum. The gentle, weak Baron Tuzenbach. The dignified type of Colonel Vershinin, with his interest in social problems in philosophy, and the aggressive Salioni, just the typical garrison life with all the little tragedies, the close circles, and the gossip of a small town. It was amazing to think that Chekhov had never seen that life himself, and his first ideas of it might have come when he sat fishing with me by the lake or walking through the forest with my mother.
11: And it's during those times that Shishkov's mother grows fond of Chekhov and sets out to find someone he can share his life with.
12: I remember them talking about marriage. Sometime we used to have various eligible, interesting women staying at our place, and mother hinting that they wanted to catch his eye. But it was pretty hopeless, because he always had a way of retiring into his den. I once heard Chekhov say, you should never marry an interesting woman. She'll only interfere with your work. And when mother pressed him to say what makes a woman interesting, he answered, well, an interesting woman, she's a woman who is quite virtuous, but with an element of vice. And the next thing is Jewish blood. It improves a woman very much. And then there are the actresses. You should never marry an interesting woman like that. Well, the next thing we heard was that Chekhov had married Knipper, the leading lady of his plays at the Moscow Art Theater. And someone said he'd broken all his three rules at once.
11: But Chekhov already knew he was severely ill. In March 1897, he'd been diagnosed with tuberculosis after coughing up blood and was advised to change his lifestyle. Shishkov recalls the signs of his worsening health.
12: Well, I remember him having his portrait painted. The famous painter Brass came over to do it. And I remember the easel standing in the big house and Chekhov looking on all that as a painful duty that had to be gone through. Well, the picture became very famous, and I suppose blackness was very good. But we all said the nose was far too red. Chekhov certainly had a bit of a red nose. That was probably due to bad circulation.
11: Anton Chekhov moved to a villa in Crimea where he hoped the warmer weather would help his failing health, and spent a year completing Three Sisters and writing his final play, The Cherry Orchard. He died in 1904, aged 44. This edition of Witness History was presented by me, Tariq Hussein. It was produced by Jacqueline Payne.
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0: Good morning. Never mind the ceasefire. The U.S. attacked Iran, and President Trump said it's because Iran is taking too long to negotiate. The Secretary of Defense talked of negotiating with bombs. It's Morning Edition from NPR News. What makes lawmakers reluctant to approve a surveillance law? I'm Leila Faldin.
23: And I'm Steve Inskeep. The rule authorized spying overseas. Congress was close to renewing it until the president chose an inexperienced intelligence chief. Also, SpaceX plans for an IPO. And the World Cup starts today. We meet the captain for Team USA. And we teach you how to talk about soccer. Terms like nutmeg and parking the bus. The founding fathers could hardly have imagined such language. They took on writing a Declaration of Independence on this day, June 11th in 1776. The news is next.
24: Live from NPR News in Washington, I'm Dave Mattingly. U.S. forces have carried out another round of airstrikes against Iran, hours after President Trump said Iran would pay the price for taking too long to negotiate an end to the war. U.S. Central Command says the latest American attacks targeted Iranian air defense sites, communications and surveillance systems, and involved the Navy, the Air Force, and the Marines. Iran says it responded by targeting the U.S. Navy's Fifth Fleet in Bahrain with drones. Economists say the war with Iran continues to push up consumer prices in the U.S. The Labor Department says prices were up 4.2% in May compared to the same month 1 year ago. NPR's Windsor Johnston says that's the highest inflation rate in 3 years.
25: Higher energy costs are already rippling through the economy. Economist Mark Zandi says they're pushing up the price of everything from gasoline to groceries and other consumer goods.
26: Any manufactured product, that will you'll start to feel it in higher prices in the not-too-distant future. I suspect if oil prices stay roughly where they are, you know, we're going to be suffering through higher inflation through this time next year.
25: Sandy estimates the average household has paid more than $500 in added energy costs since the conflict with Iran began 4 months ago. That alone is more than the roughly $350 many families received in tax relief this year. Windsor Johnston, NPR News.
24: Despite the higher inflation, gasoline prices in the U.S. have been moving lower in recent weeks. AAA says the cost of regular has fallen 39 cents a gallon in the last month. It's now averaging $4.13 nationwide. A federal judge is denying a request to temporarily block a nearly $1.8 billion fund sought by President Trump to compensate his allies who allege they were targeted for prosecution. NPR's Ryan Lucas reports on a lawsuit filed against the Justice Department.
1: The lawsuit was filed by the group Citizens for Responsibility and Ethics in Washington. The Justice Department says the case is moot because the department has said it is not moving forward with the Anti-Weaponization Fund. The watchdog group, however, says the fund has not been formally rescinded, and so on paper, it still legally exists. So it is asking the court to temporarily block the fund for now. At a hearing in federal court, U.S. District Judge Richard Leon denied that request. The judge said the issue does appear to be moot because of the Justice Department's public declarations, but he also warned the government not to play possum with the court. Ryan Lucas, NPR News, Washington.
24: Strong storms moved through the Midwest yesterday, knocking out power to thousands of homes and businesses and disrupting airline flights at airports in Chicago. This is NPR News from Washington. The Men's World Cup soccer tournament kicks off today. There are a couple of group stage matches being played on day one, highlighted by Mexico against South Africa in Mexico City. The U.S. team begins play tomorrow night against Paraguay in Inglewood, California. A record 48 teams will be competing in the World Cup at stadiums in the U.S., Canada, and Mexico. The New York Knicks are one win away from their first NBA championship in 53 years. As Bruce Kahnweiser reports, the Knicks pulled off a record comeback last night to beat the San Antonio Spurs in Game 4.
4: The San Antonio Spurs led Game 4 of the NBA Finals from the first minute to the 47th minute. In the third quarter, their lead ballooned to 29 points, but the Knicks methodically chipped away at that seemingly insurmountable lead. Knicks captain Jalen Brunson poured in 36 points, but his long-range jumper bounced off the rim as the final seconds wound down. But OG Anunoby crashed the boards and scored a tip-in that will likely live forever in NBA lore. It gave the Knicks a 107-106 lead with just 1.2 seconds to play. The Spurs failed to get a shot off in their final possession. The Knicks now lead the best-of-seven series 3-1. For NPR News, I'm Bruce Kahnweiser in New York.
24: Game 5 is Saturday night in San Antonio. Wall Street is coming off a down day for stocks as investors weighed more airstrikes between the U.S. and Iran and that report on consumer prices. The Dow, the S&P 500, and the Nasdaq each lost more than 1.5% yesterday. Dow futures are higher this morning. I'm Dave Mattingly in Washington.
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0: It's Morning Edition from NPR News. I'm Steve Inskeep.
1: And I'm Leila Fadel. Good morning. The U.S. unleashed another round of airstrikes against Iran Wednesday night.
0: President Trump said Iran was, quote, taking too long to negotiate. Iran has responded with its own fire that it says was directed at U.S. military bases.
1: NPR's Greg Myrie is in Tel Aviv and joins me now. Good morning, Greg.
2: Hi, Leila.
1: Okay, so the ceasefire broken. It's the second straight night of U.S. attacks. What do we know?
2: Yeah, the U.S. targeted several sites along Iran's coast. These were military facilities in and around the Strait of Hormuz. These are the places where Iran fires missiles and drones at ships in the Gulf and neighboring Arab countries. U.S. Central Command said the U.S. operation began a little after midnight here in the region, and it lasted for nearly 4 hours. Now, toward the end of that, President Trump spoke with Fox News, said the U.S. had fired 49 Tomahawk missiles. There were also jet fighter planes involved. And he said this was taking place was because, as we just noted, Iran was taking too long to negotiate.
1: Okay, so at this point, is it headed for a resumption of a full-scale war?
2: Yeah, I'd hate to make a sort of definitive call on that right now, but this began a couple weeks ago with regular shooting incidents, and now we're seeing a significant fire in both directions. Just to recap the president this week, on Monday he told Iran and Israel to stop trading missile fire. He said he was close to a deal with Iran to end the war. Then an Iranian drone took down a U.S. Apache helicopter. Now we've had two consecutive nights of the U.S. and Iran trading fire, and Trump is saying more will be coming tonight if Iran doesn't reach a deal, so we're definitely moving up the escalation ladder.
1: Now, Iran has responded both nights with its own attacks. What are we learning about those strikes?
2: Yeah, Iran's Revolutionary Guard Corps said it fired on 18 U.S. sites in the region. It specifically named U.S. military bases in Kuwait and Bahrain and Jordan. So far, no reports of damage or casualties. And these three countries all have a sizable U.S. military presence, and we've seen Iran target them repeatedly.
1: President Trump also said the U.S. was helping oil tankers slip past the Iranian blockade in the Strait of Hormuz. How significant is that?
2: Yeah, Trump described this as a secret mission that began last month and has helped more than 200 ships go through the strait.
3: Do you know we've been taking out millions of barrels of oil? Nobody knows it. You know who doesn't know about it? Iran until right now.
2: Well, that's probably not accurate. You know, this was not all that secret. Ship monitoring groups have been tracking oil tankers. There have been multiple media reports. And even by Trump's own account here, we're talking fewer than 10 ships a day. And remember, before the war, 100 ships or more a day were going through the strait.
1: Now, the U.S. has its own naval blockade. What's happening there?
2: Yeah, Central Command said the U.S. fired and disabled a tanker near the Strait of Hormuz as it was attempting to transport oil from Iran. Second day in a row this has happened. But here's the broader point. The U.S. is trying to get oil tankers from friendly Arab countries out of the Gulf and block ships going to and from Iran. If you add up the numbers, they seem to be in the U.S. favor. But overall, we're still talking about a relatively small number compared to the pre-war shipping traffic.
1: NPR's Greg Myrie in Tel Aviv. Thank you, Greg.
2: Sure thing, Leila.
1: President Trump had a surprising response to the highest level of inflation in more than 3 years.
4: Are you concerned, Mr. President, about the latest inflation number which came out this morning? Could that be a...
3: No, I love it. The numbers were great. You know what I really love? I love the inflation. You know why?
0: The president told the New York Post later on that when he said, I love the inflation, he meant that he loved that inflation wasn't higher and that it will improve once he ends the war he started. The Iran war has driven up energy prices, and consumer prices overall in May were up a little more than 4% over a year ago.
1: NPR Scott Horsley has been crunching the numbers and joins me now. Good morning, Scott.
5: Good morning, Lily.
1: So how big a factor are gasoline prices in the broader inflation story?
5: Well, gas prices have risen sharply in the months since the U.S. and Israel launched their war with Iran. AAA says the average price of gas today is about $4.13 a gallon. That's up about $1.15 since the war began. And energy prices were the biggest driver of inflation in both April and May. because of those high gas prices, a lot of people are having to cut corners elsewhere. Emily Inlow is a mother of two in Nicholasville, Kentucky. She says cost and driving distance have forced her to skip sending her 11-year-old son to summer camp this year.
6: It feels awful as a parent not being able to, like, give these experiences to my kids that I had growing up. And it just feels like I'm not doing great as a parent, but we got to do what we got to do.
5: Inlow's 5-year-old daughter is in daycare, and nationwide daycare prices are also about 3.5%.
1: Are people's paychecks keeping up with these rising prices?
5: No. Average wages are up 3.4% from a year ago, and that's not enough to cover the rising cost of living. Inlow works as an animal control officer. Her husband works at the Toyota plant in Kentucky. They're both working full-time, but Inlow says it feels like they're falling behind.
6: Even though I'm making the most I've ever made at any job, it's with grocery prices, gas prices, rent and bills and such. It's just we're going over what we're bringing in every month.
5: And that's an unfortunate turnaround because for most of the last 3 years, wages were rising faster than prices. So workers were seeing a real improvement in their buying power. But, you know, with inflation heating up and wage gain shrinking, that's no longer the case.
1: You know, one of the Federal Reserve's main jobs is to keep prices stable. In other words, not have high inflation. And there's a new Fed chairman. What's he going to do?
5: Yeah, usually the Fed fights inflation by raising interest rates or keeping them high. Of course, President Trump has been demanding lower interest rates, so it's going to be a challenge for the new Fed chairman, Kevin Warsh, when he leads his first rate-setting meeting next week. The good news, if there is any, is that for the most part, the sky-high energy prices are not rippling through to the rest of the economy. With the exception of airfares, which are up because jet fuel is costing more, most prices outside of energy have risen only modestly. Nevertheless, I think interest rates are likely to remain elevated for some time to come.
1: So no big changes for people looking for mortgage prices to fall then?
5: No, mortgage rates briefly dipped below 6% before the war, but now they're back around 6.5%, and that means many people, like Inlow, are feeling priced out of buying a home.
6: It would be nice to have, like, a home of our own and have our rent money going towards a mortgage, but there's just nothing within the area of where we work that would even be close to what we could afford.
5: This week, the National Association of Realtors did report a modest pickup in home sales last month, and the share of first-time buyers rose to 35%, which was the highest in almost 6 years. But with high prices and high interest rates, it's really a heavy lift.
1: NPR Scott Horsley, thank you, Scott.
5: You're welcome.
1: We're just hours away from the kickoff of the 2026 FIFA World Cup. Billions of people will be watching the world's biggest sporting event.
0: You sound excited, Layla. In the opening match.
1: I watch all the sports.
0: People will be watching. In the opening match, South Africa takes on Mexico, which is the home team. It's in Mexico City. The U.S. and Canada host games starting tomorrow. Now, the run-up to this tournament has been full of geopolitical fights as well as protests in Mexico City that threatened to disrupt some of the events.
1: NPR's Eder Peralta joins us from Mexico City. Good morning, Eder.
7: Hey, good morning, Layla.
1: So what's the scene like where you are?
7: Well, if you were here, you would be excited. Because for Mexico, football is a religion.
1: Yeah.
7: And over the past few weeks, it's all anyone can talk about. The whole city is plastered with billboard of Mexican players, and everyone is wearing a soccer jersey. Even the baby Jesus at the Metropolitan Cathedral is wearing the whole Mexico kit, right down to the socks. It's a celebration, but it's also tense. As we said, the world is watching, and everyone who has beef with the Mexican government is out on the streets. The families of the missing, the workers of the electric company, sex workers, one of the big teachers' unions has set up a protest camp on the outskirts of the main square here. And they're threatening to take their protests to the legendary Estadio Azteca, where the opening game is being played. So today might be eventful on and off the pitch.
1: Okay, so things are tense there, but this is also coming at a tense time for the world, right?
7: Yeah, I mean, this is the first time a host country is welcoming a team from a country they are at war with. That's Iran, which will play in L.A. next week. Iran's national team was actually supposed to set up camp in Tucson, Arizona, but the U.S. basically said they weren't welcome, so they had to move their camp south of the border to Tijuana. I was just there, and the team is holed up at a Marriott hotel. The players would only leave to go train. They didn't talk to reporters, but one of their super fans, Reza Mansour, Mansour, who is staying with the team, says they're trying not to let the war or politics affect them, but he said the team has already been put at a disadvantage.
8: We don't even know what's going to happen with these guys once they want to enter USA. Are they going to keep them? Are they going to hassle them for like 5 hours, six, 7 hours?
7: And it's not just Iran, Layla. The U.S. denied entry to an Iraqi team photographer. One of their stars was held up by U.S. immigration for hours. A Somali referee was also denied entry. One of FIFA's main campaigns stresses that football unites the world, but this is not that. Even with the host countries, Mexico, Canada, and the United States, they seemed like unshakable allies. But this World Cup is coming at a time when they are trading barbs about sovereignty, and President Trump is threatening to annex Canada and strike Mexico militarily.
1: Okay, let's talk soccer. What's the outlook for the home teams? Who are the favorites?
7: The favorites are who you might expect: Spain, France, Portugal, England, and the defending champion, Argentina. The U.S. and Mexico are very likely to get out of the group stage, but it's hard to believe they'll make it much further than that. But I'm not going to say that too loudly here. Historically, the national team here has been nothing but disappointment, but this tournament is yet to start, so hope is intact, and everyone wants a miracle for the gods to intervene and give this country a big party. And I'll be honest, Layla, I want to see that party, so I'm about to head out to one of the big watch parties, and I will be wearing my Mexico jersey.
1: That's NPR's Pedro Peralta in Mexico City. Have fun.
7: Thank you, Layla.
1: This is NPR News.
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0: And I'm Steve Inskeep. The United States opens its run in the World Cup with a game tomorrow in Los Angeles. And the man wearing the captain's armband is Tim Ream, a defender who's coming to the end of a long career. NPR's Becky Sullivan has his story.
14: Tim Ream isn't afraid of microphones or reporters or TV cameras. No matter the prompt, he's always ready with an articulate and thoughtful response. So the other day, it was a bit out of the ordinary for him to be speechless.
15: Wow. I am not sure what to say.
14: U.S. Men's National Team head coach Mauricio Pochettino had just announced that Ream would be the team captain in this World Cup.
15: This is more than a dream, you know, come true.
14: Ream is the grizzled veteran of this U.S. national team. These days, his blonde hair is always pulled back into a man bun. At 38, he's nearly 7 years older than the next oldest guy on the team. That gives him a level of experience and maturity, his coach says, that made him an obvious choice for captain.
16: He's amazing, no? He's so lucky that to have a player like him with his personality and his character involved and helping the young players and the players also that have less experience.
14: Ream grew up in St. Louis, surrounded by family who played. He's old enough to remember the 1994 World Cup, the last time the U.S. hosted the tournament, as he recalled on a U.S. soccer podcast last year.
15: It was always, you know, at 7, 8, 9, oh, like, it'd be great, and you're in the backyard and you're playing what we called at the time was World Cup, and you're crossing a ball in from a corner, and it's like the last kick of the game, and you're in your backyard and trying to finish the playoff.
14: In 2010, he was drafted by the New York Red Bulls, and soon enough, he was making his presence as a defender known, as heard here on ESPN.

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1: But as his team got promoted and moved to the Premier League, you started to see the best of Tim Ream. You know, he put himself in a position where we couldn't leave him off the team.
2: At the 22 World Cup in Qatar, Ream started all four U.S. games. He was 35 then, a dad of three. Already, the steady veteran presence anchoring what was then a very young U.S. team. Now, 4 years later, all of them have grown together.
3: It's like watching my kids. Like, you watch them and you speak to them and you're kind of having the same conversations that you're having with your 11 and your 9-year-old and your 6-year-old. But then at the same time, it's like they're a little bit more grown up, but then they start to really grow up. And it teaches you how to just be, right? And be the person that they need.
2: U.S. goalkeeper Chris Brady is 22 years old. He was only 6 when Ream turned pro. He says he could tell from his very first call-up that Ream was a leader.
4: Off the field, I think it's clear, like, he's the guy people look up to. Like, he's the guy who's been there, done that. He's the guy with all the experience.
2: Ream has since moved back to the States. He now plays for Charlotte FC, where he was recently asked, has he thought much about this possibly being his last season of professional soccer?
5: We'll see what happens after. I'm solely focused on the here and now, the World Cup, and then finishing the year out, and then we see what happens.
2: When Pochettino named Ream captain, he was clear to say this wasn't a guarantee that Ream would start for the U.S. or even that he'd play. But it is almost certain that Ream will see the field tomorrow when the U.S. takes on Paraguay in their World Cup opener. Becky Sullivan, NPR News, Los Angeles.
6: After hearing about the Team USA soccer captain, some of us might fall into the same trap as the original Ted Lasso character. Jason Sudeikis played an American football coach who takes a job with an English soccer team. Here he is in a 2013 NBC commercial.
7: They're going to play hard for all four quarters, okay?
8: Two halves.
7: What's that?
8: Two halves.
7: Okay, halves.
9: If you're going to watch party and don't want to sound like that, we have a guide to the lingo. We start with an easy one. Is it soccer or football?
10: When football or soccer was in its infancy and was played in English private schools, and to differentiate it from rugby football, they'd call it soccer.
9: Hmm.
6: Tom Lutz is a sports editor for The Guardian, US.
10: So actually, if you're saying soccer, some people may say you're being an idiot, but actually, you may be being more genuine than the average fan.
6: What about the dreaded offside rule? And note that I said offside, not offsides.
10: When the ball is played through to an attacker, you need to have at least two people between you and the goal. And that can be a defender and a goalkeeper, two defenders.
6: Now, you might be frustrated by players throwing themselves to the ground. Just don't call it flopping, which Lutz says is more commonly used in basketball.
10: Diving, I'd say, is used more in soccer. I mean, it's kind of simulating like you've been fouled when you perhaps haven't been. If you want to kind of try and win a foul and you've been barely touched, you kind of dive to the ground, pretend you're in agony.
9: Oh, it hurts so much. Now let's take it up a level and throw in some of the game's more colorful terms, like squeaky bum time.
10: That is towards the end of the game, it's close and you're nervous about whether your team is going to win or not. And that comes from the legendary Man United manager, one of the greatest coaches of all time, Sir Alex Ferguson.
9: Fans squirming in their plastic stadium seats would make them squeak.
6: Another phrase you may hear is nutmeg.
10: Nutmeg is when you put the ball between a defender's legs. So you're running at them, you knock the ball between their legs and then run around the other side and carry on running. And it's kind of seen as being a nice little bit of skill. It's also seen as humiliating the opposing defender.
6: There's also parking the bus.
10: When you're trying not to concede a goal and you just put all your defenders in front of the goal, it's like parking a bus in front of the goal mouth.
9: The goal mouth. Anyway, go on.
6: Sounds like the perfect play for squeaky bum time. This is NPR News.
11: It's been a big year for the global girl group Cat's Eye, from viral songs and dances to awards and a memorable Coachella performance. But it hasn't been all smooth sailing.
12: We have become this like emblem of representation. It's come with a lot of pushback.
11: I'm Elsa Chang. My conversation with the group on All Things Considered from NPR News.

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1: Live from NPR News in Washington, I'm Dave Mattingly. Hours after President Trump threatened more attacks against Iran, the U.S. military carried out another round of strikes targeting Iranian military sites. Iran responded by launching drones, it says, targeted the U.S. Navy's Fifth Fleet in Bahrain. The president later told Fox News these latest U.S. strikes included 49 Tomahawk missiles. Microsoft co-founder Bill Gates was on Capitol Hill yesterday testifying to members of the House Oversight Committee about his relationship with the late convicted sex offender Jeffrey Epstein. Gates' name appears hundreds of times in the Justice Department's files on Epstein. Those files also include photos of Gates with Epstein. NPR's Ava Berger has more.
2: Gates said he was introduced to Epstein in 2011 to be connected with more donors for his foundation. The Gates Foundation has given billions of dollars to support global health. In the statement, Gates said that he knew Epstein had faced legal issues, but Gates said he didn't understand the extent of Epstein's crime. In 2008, Epstein pleaded guilty for soliciting prostitution and procuring a minor for prostitution. Gates said he continued to meet with Epstein until 2014. At that point, he realized the discussions with Epstein were a, quote, dead end for raising money.
1: The Gates Foundation is a financial supporter of NPR. This is NPR News from Washington. A lawsuit's been filed to try to prevent the transfer of hundreds of acres of federal land to SpaceX. That land is part of a wildlife refuge in South Texas, as Corey Cook with Texas Public Radio reports.
3: The lawsuit, filed against the U.S. Fish and Wildlife Service, seeks to block the transfer of 715 acres of the lower Rio Grande Valley National Wildlife Refuge to SpaceX for 683 acres of land the company owns. Plaintiffs argue the exchange violates federal laws requiring wildlife refuge land swaps to provide net conservation benefits. Lakin Jordahl is with the Center for Biological Diversity, one of the groups filing the lawsuit.
4: From the beginning, SpaceX has been a terrible neighbor to this wildlife refuge. And over the years, they have actually degraded the ecological value of this refuge land.
3: SpaceX, which did not immediately respond to a request for comment, has expanded rapidly in the area since selecting Boca Chica as a launch site in 2014. I'm Corey Cook in San Antonio.
1: The New York Knicks pulled off a record comeback last night to beat the San Antonio Spurs 107-106. The Knicks were down by 29 points before staging the largest comeback in NBA Finals history. The Knicks lead the series 3-1 and are one win away from their first NBA championship since 1973. Game 5 is Saturday night in San Antonio. I'm Dave Mattingly in Washington.
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8: It's Morning Edition from NPR News. 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
9: And I'm Leila Fadel. Good morning. One of the U.S.'s key spy tools is scheduled to expire tomorrow. It seemed like there was a deal last week for Congress to extend it for 3 years. Then President Trump nominated a housing agency director and self-described Twitter philanthropist to serve as acting director of national intelligence. Bill Pulte's appointment blew up the possible deal. NPR congressional reporter Eric McDaniel has been following all this, and he joins me now. Good morning, Eric.
10: Howdy.
9: So why did Bill Pulte's appointment have such a big impact on these spy power negotiations?
10: Look, a bipartisan group of lawmakers have always been concerned about this spy tool. It's called Section 702 of the Foreign Intelligence Surveillance Act and how it has been used to peruse Americans' electronic communications all without a court warrant. And then came Pulte. President Trump named Bill Pulte, who's used his current post at the Federal Housing Finance Agency to undermine people the president sees as his enemies. That includes then-Fed Chair Jerome Powell and Democratic Senator Adam Schiff of California. The idea that this man with no national security experience and a reputation as a partisan attack dog would run the entire U.S. surveillance apparatus has been a little too spicy for lawmakers, particularly Democrats. They're saying they're not on board, but even Republican Senate Majority Leader John Thune has expressed concerns, and the top Intel Committee Republican Tom Cotton refused to defend Pulte when asked by reporters about his qualifications.
9: Yeah, I mean, no Intel experience, no national security experience. What is Pulte's background?
10: He's the scion of a home-building fortune built by his grandfather. He also founded a private equity fund in his 20s, but he really rose to fame as what he calls the inventor of Twitter philanthropy. It was his bio on that platform for a while. And on the site, he built a 3 million follower account by offering money to people struggling to afford things like dinner or healthcare or dental work. In 2021, he said in an interview that he didn't like to talk about politics, that he'd never run for office. Behind the scenes, though, he and his wife had begun to give huge dollar amounts to help Republicans in elections. In the 2024 cycle alone, they gave about $1 million to GOP causes. And then after Trump won, Pulte was named the head of this federal housing finance agency. And now the president has big hopes for him as acting director of national intelligence.
9: What are those hopes?
10: Well, the office of the DNI, of the Director of National Intelligence, is supposed to help ensure the president gets objective, clear assessments of intelligence. This is to avoid failures that happened ahead of 9/11 and the Iraq War. But instead, Trump says he wants Pulte to start declassifying documents tied to the 2020 elections and continue to downsize staff at the agency. The president said in the Oval yesterday that despite congressional backlash, he's still backing Pulte to serve for now. And Leila, both the House and Senate are expected to try again on FISA renewal. Those votes are expected to fail unless something changes.
9: Okay, so if Trump sticks with Pulte and the FISA tool expires Friday, what happens?
10: Well, the intelligence collection can actually still continue. This is under a grandfathered authorization in the law that will apply for many months from now, unless they renew it before then. But if the president doesn't back down or companies who provide the electronic communications to the government start refusing to cooperate with intelligence agencies, this could really become a problem. The government says FISA 702 is responsible for 60%+ of what goes into the president's daily brief.
9: That's NPR congressional reporter Eric McDaniel. Thank you, Eric.
10: Thank you.
8: Elon Musk's company SpaceX is getting ready to launch its IPO. The company is hoping to raise $75 billion, selling shares to the public. And if that works, it would make SpaceX, which hopes to send rockets to Mars, one of the biggest listed companies down here on Earth. NPR tech correspondent John Ruich is following this. John, good morning.
11: Good morning.
8: Okay, so what do you do with $75 billion?
11: Yeah, it's a lot of money. It would actually be a record. It's more than twice the size of the current record holder for an IPO, actually. Mm. And the number could be bigger. The company said it's expecting to sell about 556 million shares at $135 a piece. But that could change. And later today, we're going to know what the actual final price is. But it's a ton of money. And the main thing SpaceX wants to do with the money, in a word, is grow. Its IPO plan says the company wants to grow and develop its rocket business. They plan to grow Starlink, that constellation of communication satellites that they have.
8: Yeah.
11: And they're making a huge pivot into artificial intelligence. Earlier this year, SpaceX bought another Elon Musk company, XAI. The IPO prospectus says SpaceX plans to grow its AI computing infrastructure on Earth, deploy orbital AI data centers, and even develop and manufacture AI chips. So there is no shortage of ambition here.
8: In a company that is very closely identified with a single individual. So what is Elon Musk's role going to be?
11: He'll be front and center. He's the CEO and the chairman of the board. You know, the amount of shares that they're offering in this IPO is relatively small. It's only about 4% of SpaceX's shares. Musk owns a lot of them himself. And so after the IPO, he's going to have control of the board of directors. He's going to have more than 80% of the voting power of shareholders. And that means he calls the shots. Here's Michael Ewens, a professor of finance at the Columbia University Business School.
12: Whoever's buying into SpaceX knows they're basically investing in Elon Musk, his decision-making, and where he wants to put resources.
11: You know, Musk is a guy who does what he wants, and people tend to have strong opinions about that, good or bad. He made Tesla the most valuable car company on Earth, for instance. But when he decided to lead Doge, President Trump's controversial cost-cutting and government efficiency team, Tesla's profits took a beating.
8: What other risks are there for investors here?
11: Well, this IPO this week is just one of three giant AI-related IPOs that are in the pipeline. Anthropic, which makes Claude, and OpenAI, which makes ChatGPT, have both filed paperwork with the government to get the process started. And there's opportunity and risk in all this. These three companies have had massive investments from private funds and institutions. The valuations are through the roof. And those early investors stand to make a lot of money with these IPOs. But these companies are not yet profitable. AI is a very young and a very fast developing field. I asked venture capitalist Songyi Yoon about it, and she said it's hard to tell whose technology will turn out to be the most useful, the most scalable, and who may one day become profitable.
13: We still are very early in terms of the innovation and technology development. There's a long way to go, which means it will be a very bumpy road.
11: The entry of these three companies into the broader stock market could make some waves. You know, the market's already on edge about the level of investment in AI without obvious paths to profit.
8: Yeah.
11: The Nasdaq, for instance, is down about 7% in June, led by tech companies. And going forward, these companies are all going to have to report publicly on their financials. So investors are going to get to assess for themselves these business models, and they may or may not like what they see.
8: It just blows my mind every time that these companies do not actually make a profit, but I guess people are ready to pay for them.
11: Yeah, I hear that the demand for this IPO is strong. I mean, we'll get final pricing later this afternoon. That's what we expect. Trading on the Nasdaq starts tomorrow under the ticker SPCX. And then further ahead, analysts think Anthropic and OpenAI could list sometime this fall.
8: NPR's John Ruich, thanks so much.
11: You bet.
8: This is NPR News.
14: In 2024, the gap in test scores between white and black students in Milwaukee was the largest in the country. 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
14: 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I'll explore answers to that question in our next installment of Beats Me, coming June 17th to WUWM, Milwaukee's NPR.
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8: Good morning, I'm Steve Inskeep. Here's what I missed going to bed early, but I just caught the highlights. The New York Knicks won Game 4 of the NBA Finals after trailing by 29 points. No team in finals history has ever won after falling so far behind, but the Knicks nailed one three-pointer after another, and the decisive shot was a three-pointer that missed. Knicks star Jalen Brunson took that shot. It bounced off the front of the rim, and then OG Anunoby tipped it in. It's Morning Edition.
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8: It's Morning Edition from NPR News. I'm Steve Inskeep.
9: And I'm Leila Faldig. For the first time in more than a decade, the number of people uprooted by conflicts around the world has fallen, and the number of refugees returning home is approaching record numbers, 14.7 million. That's according to a new report by the United Nations Refugee Agency. NPR's Michelle Kellerman takes a closer look.
21: The Office of the United Nations High Commissioner for Refugees, UNHCR, has been tracking the number of people forced to flee their homes for decades. Spokesman Chris Meltzer says this year the overall number of displaced people dropped from over 123 million to just under 118 million.
22: Since Syria and then Ukraine and then Sudan, every year a new record for the last 14, 15 years. And this is the first time that the number goes down a little. Sounds like good news, but it's unfortunately only half of the story.
21: Half the story, because the 14.7 million people who have returned to their homes in the past year face a mixed picture.
22: This time, many of them are people from Syria, for example, who are turning into a country that is destroyed, where the infrastructure is destroyed.
21: Or to Afghanistan, and not voluntarily, says David Miliband, who runs the International Rescue Committee, which aids refugees.
23: We're living in a world where refugees are being forced home from countries like Pakistan and Iran. They've been deported, effectively, Afghans, back to Afghanistan. And once they get there, there's very little for them. Four in five returnees to Afghanistan have to skip a meal a day.
21: The United Nations envoy on Afghanistan, Georgette Gagnon, told the UN Security Council this week that Afghanistan can't handle this sudden population increase, which could include 2.8 million more this year.
24: Afghans are returning to communities and an economy that cannot fully reintegrate them.
21: And to a country run by the Taliban, who have stripped women and girls of their rights. The Trump administration has halted almost all refugee arrivals to the U.S., including from Afghanistan. The first Trump administration also restricted refugee admissions, but funded aid groups that were helping people displaced by war, says Jeremy Kneindike, head of the advocacy group called Refugees International.
25: Because the logic then was they didn't want people coming here, but that meant they would need to support them in the countries that were hosting them. It's been a real change this time with the closure of USAID and the decimation of the Refugee Bureau at the State Department. Now it's sort of the worst of both worlds.
21: Kneindike says there used to be an implicit bargain that rich countries would support poor countries who are hosting refugees.
25: That bargain is now breaking, and it's being broken first and foremost by the cuts in U.S. assistance.
21: The State Department says it's pleased to see people returning to their home countries and says this should be the norm. In a statement to NPR, a spokesperson writes, "The era of mass and illegal migration is over. The era of remigration has begun." But David Miliband says the numbers tell a different story.
23: By any stretch, the numbers of refugees are about twice the level they were a decade ago. And that reflects the disordered world that we're living in.
21: with conflict still uprooting people and UN agencies underfunded. Michelle Kellerman, NPR News, the State Department.

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0: 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I'm Steve Inskeep.
1: I'm Layla Faldin.
2: And I'm A. Martinez. This week, Nithya Raman, the progressive Los Angeles City Council member, edged out reality TV star Spencer Pratt in the L.A. mayoral race, challenging incumbent Karen Bass. A constant topic of accountability in this race remains, and that is who is responsible for the aftermath of the Palisades fires of 2025, and how will the city rebuild ahead of the 2028 Olympics set to take place in Los Angeles. CBS News correspondent Jonathan Vigliotti was on the ground during the worst of the fires.
3: I have responded to countless fires, and I have never responded to a fire when I enter town and already there was chaos.
2: In a new book titled Torched, Vigliotti details the early hours of the fire when residents found themselves evacuating their homes without a plan.
3: I remember looking around, taking stock, not seeing a single firefighter, a single first responder there on the scene.
2: We recently spoke about his book and the political fallout following those catastrophic first days.
3: In the aftermath, our elected officials, from Mayor Karen Bass to Governor Gavin Newsom, have struggled with delivering a clear message as to what went wrong.
2: Jonathan, the book focuses on Los Angeles, but you also reported on the fires in Maui and the effects of climate change around the U.S. Are politics and policy just too slow to adapt to what people need now when it comes to climate change?
3: Politics and policy are certainly too slow to adapt. And I also think politics and the optics of messing something up are also impacting our ability, our leaders' ability to confront accountability, to recognize where there were mistakes made, and to clearly articulate and outline how we can operate together in the future to prevent history from repeating itself. And what is very clear from the fire experts I speak with, even though we have a climate change issue, there are things that we could do through policy and through simple building materials that can help us weather the future storm. You know, in the aftermath, there has been this rush to rebuild. There's been this rapid push for permits to go through. Typically, after a disaster, it takes about 12 to 18 months to get permits approved. Here in Los Angeles, we're talking 3 months. We need to change policy so that when we rebuild, we're not rebuilding the same old way. We're building with resiliency.
2: Jonathan and I spoke before California's primary results came in, ending Spencer Pratt's mayoral run in Los Angeles. I asked Jonathan how much the politics of fire had to do with having two Republicans, Pratt and Steve Hilton, making bids in Democratic strongholds on the local and gubernatorial level.
3: I could best speak to Spencer Pratt. Spencer Pratt would not exist. He would not be a name on a ballot for people to check off had the fires not happened, but more importantly, had accountability taken place shortly thereafter. He lost his home. His parents lost their homes. I remember back then, he was one of those voices that crossed my path on social media that was asking really tough questions. He never got answers to those questions. And in the frustration of the lack of answers to those questions, and he chose to run for mayor.
2: For the longest time, wildfires, especially in California, have been seen as more of a rural issue than an urban issue. Because in watching what happened in Palisades, I almost feel like the Palisades fire became that monster that finally breached the walls of the fortress. Now, all of a sudden, homes in these urban areas are burning down. When it comes to that idea, do you think Palisades has changed the game in a way that I don't know if we can ever go back?
3: What you're describing is habitat change. How, where, and how we build impacts the environment around us. And more in California, where affordable housing, available housing is slim to none, we are seeing a spike in communities breaking ground in areas where wildfire comes and feeds every single season. It's what's known as the wildland-urban interface, the WUI. In the past 20 years, there's been a surge, about 160%, in building in these areas. 95% of fires are human caused. That's according to CAL FIRE. Most of them are unintentional. Some of them are arson. We're being outpaced currently by extreme weather fueled by climate change. We have fewer firehouses today than we had in the 1960s, and the population has nearly doubled since then. There needs to be a holistic approach to how and where we build and to how we provide safety.
0: And here's the other thing, too, is that it would be very difficult to rebuild after a fire like Palisades if there wasn't any attention being put on the area. But in 2028, the Olympics, the world is going to be in Los Angeles. How is that event impacting the way Los Angeles rebuilds? Because now it's there's a ticking clock on this.
3: Yeah, there is a ticking clock. The rebuild is tethered directly to the Olympic torch. The day after the Palisades fire sparked, on January 8th, Mayor Bass arrived back in Los Angeles and toured Pacific Palisades with Governor Newsom. The fire was still burning. Homes were still being lost. Businesses were still being destroyed. Lives were still being claimed. And yet they were there on the ground. Why were they there? According to my sourcing, to specifically address 2028 and the Olympics. Both of them knew that losing the Palisades would be damaging to their career, but to lose the Olympics would be game over. And at the time, that was something that was being discussed. Close advisors to the president were pushing him to move the Olympics elsewhere. The late Charlie Kirk was among those people that was very vocal about the need to possibly take the Olympics to another state. The governor and the mayor were very well aware of this. And what we're really seeing right now is rebuilding really according to the blueprints that we've been using all this time, and blueprints that quickly catched fire when the flames arrived.
0: Jonathan Vigliotti is a correspondent with CBS News. His new book is Torched, How a City Was Left to Burn and the Olympic Rush to Rebuild L.A. Jonathan, thanks a lot.
3: Hey, thank you so much for having me.
1: Now, Vigliotti says neither the mayor nor the governor gave him an interview for this book. A spokesperson for Gavin Newsom told NPR the governor was on the ground within hours of the fire, coordinating the response, and called Vigliotti's criticisms, quote, total nonsense. A senior advisor for Bass claimed the book is, quote, full of falsehoods, and that the mayor is leading the effort to rebuild the neighborhood. It's Morning Edition from NPR News. I'm Steve Inskeep.
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0: Hey, it's Peter Sagal. 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
3: Good morning. Inflation is higher than it's been in years, 4.2%, and wages are not keeping up. Is it possible for the Federal Reserve to get inflation under control? It's Morning Edition from NPR News. The first Trump administration saw lockdowns and other pandemic restrictions as oppressive. I'm Steve Inskeep.
4: And I'm Leila Fadel. The second Trump administration's response to Ebola and hantavirus is called draconian. Also, NPR's Eder Peralta is covering the World Cup from Mexico City, where people with grievances against the government are protesting in the streets. And when does it make sense to get an electric car? It's Thursday, June 11th. On this day in 2010, the first World Cup hosted in Africa began in South Africa. The news is next.
5: Live from NPR News in Washington, I'm Corva Coleman. There's been a second night of U.S. attacks along Iran's coast. These included Iranian military facilities near the Strait of Hormuz. Iran says it fired on 18 U.S. sites in the region in Kuwait, Bahrain, and Jordan. They all host U.S. troops. There are no initial reports of damage or injuries. NPR's Greg Myrie says it's not clear if the ceasefire between Iran and the U.S. has fully collapsed.
6: This began a couple weeks ago with regular shooting incidents, and now we're seeing a significant fire in both directions. Just to recap the president this week, on Monday he told Iran and Israel to stop trading missile fire. He said he was close to a deal with Iran to end the war. Then an Iranian drone took down a U.S. Apache helicopter. Now, we've had two consecutive nights of the U.S. and Iran trading fire, and Trump is saying more will be coming tonight if Iran doesn't reach a deal.
5: NPR's Greg Myrie reporting. Huge changes are coming for students hoping to get help paying for college. Starting July 1st, there will be a major overhaul of the federal student aid system. NPR's Corey Turner explains.
7: The changes were passed by Republicans last year and include new loan limits for graduate students who used to be able to borrow enough to cover the full cost of their program. After July 1st, they'll be limited to $20,500 a year. Borrowers enrolled in the Biden-era SAVE repayment plan will need to switch plans as SAVE is being shut down. And if they don't, they'll be automatically placed into one of the least flexible standard plans. July also brings the rollout of two new repayment plans that will be the only options for new borrowers moving forward. And in one more big change, the Pell Grant program for low-income students is expanding to help pay for short-term workforce training. Corey Turner, NPR News.
5: The Men's World Cup kicks off today in Mexico, which is co-hosting the tournament with Canada and the U.S. The head of FIFA says he does not regret selecting the U.S. as host. That's even though there are reports of issues for players, staff, and fans. NPR's Becky Sullivan has more.
8: After facing questions about ticket prices, visa issues, and Iran, FIFA President Gianni Infantino was asked point blank, do you regret choosing the U.S. to host this tournament?
9: No, I don't regret anything. I think...
8: He dismissed the suggestion that there have been more challenges than in years past.
9: It's normal for an event of this magnitude. I'd always hope... There are no issues, but hey, that's what we have to deal with.
8: The Iranian team was forced to relocate their base camp to Tijuana. The team will fly in for their three group stage games in the U.S. A Somali referee was denied entry altogether earlier this week. Infantino called that situation unfortunate, but said at the end of the day, security decisions are up to the host country. Becky Sullivan, NPR News.
5: You're listening to NPR News from Washington. There's been a second night of unrest in Northern Ireland's capital, Belfast. Police used water cannons on some protesters. Some of them were setting fires and throwing bricks at police. Violence erupted against migrants after a video circulated online of a violent stabbing. The suspect, a refugee from Sudan, is accused of trying to murder a man who is now hospitalized with serious injuries. Some migrant families have been evacuated to Belfast police stations for safety. A new war memorial is coming to the National Mall in Washington, D.C. It will honor those who served in the Global War on Terror. NPR's Frank Langfitt reports.
10: The memorial will include a 25-foot-tall arch made of melted-down war steel from vehicles and weapons. Soil and vegetation will cover the arch according to the newly released design concept. Visitors will walk through a shallow pool and leave temporary footprints next to permanent ones of service members. Former President George W. Bush, the memorial's honorary chair, spoke in a video.
11: The Global War on Terrorism Memorial will stand as a lasting tribute to the men and women who made the ultimate sacrifice after 9/11 to make America safer and stronger.
10: The project will cost $125 million, all from private funds. It'll be located near the Lincoln Memorial. The completion date, the end of 2028. Frank Langfitt, NPR News, Washington.
5: The New York Knicks beat the San Antonio Spurs 107-106 last night in Game 4 of the NBA Championships. The Knicks were down 29 points in the third quarter before storming back to win. The Knicks lead the series 3-1. 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

0: It's Morning Edition from NPR News. I'm Steve Inskeep.
1: And I'm Leila Fadel. Good morning. President Trump had a surprising response to the highest level of inflation in more than 3 years.
2: Are you concerned, Mr. President, about the latest inflation number which came out this morning? Could that be a...
3: No, I love it. The numbers were great. You know what I really love? I love the inflation. You know why?
0: The president told the New York Post later on that when he said, I love the inflation, he meant that he loved that inflation wasn't higher and that it will improve once he ends the war he started. The Iran war has driven up energy prices, and consumer prices overall in May were up a little more than 4% over a year ago.
1: NPR's Scott Horsley has been crunching the numbers and joins me now. Good morning, Scott.
4: Good morning, Lila.
1: So how big a factor are gasoline prices in the broader inflation story?
4: Well, gas prices have risen sharply in the months since the U.S. and Israel launched their war with Iran. AAA says the average price of gas today is about $4.13 a gallon. That's up about $1.15 since the war began. And energy prices were the biggest driver of inflation in both April and May. Because of those high gas prices, a lot of people are having to cut corners elsewhere. Emily Inlow is a mother of two in Nicholasville, Kentucky. She says costs and driving distance have forced her to skip sending her 11-year-old son to summer camp this year.
5: It feels awful as a parent not being able to, like, give these experiences to my kids that I had growing up. And it just feels like I'm not doing great as a parent, but we got to do what we got to do.
4: Inlow's 5-year-old daughter is in daycare, and nationwide daycare prices are also about 3.5%.
1: Are people's paychecks keeping up with these rising prices?
4: No. Average wages are up 3.4% from a year ago, and that's not enough to cover the rising cost of living. Inlow works as an animal control officer. Her husband works at the Toyota plant in Kentucky. They're both working full-time, but Inlow says it feels like they're falling behind.
5: Even though I'm making the most I've ever made at any job, it's grocery prices, gas prices, rent and bills and such. It's just we're going over what we're bringing in every month.
4: And that's an unfortunate turnaround because for most of the last 3 years, wages were rising faster than prices. So workers were seeing a real improvement in their buying power. But, you know, with inflation heating up and wage gains shrinking, that's no longer the case.
1: You know, one of the Federal Reserve's main jobs is to keep prices stable. In other words, not have high inflation. And there's a new Fed chairman. What's he going to do?
4: Yeah, usually the Fed fights inflation by raising interest rates or keeping them high. Of course, President Trump has been demanding lower interest rates, so it's going to be a challenge for the new Fed chairman, Kevin Warsh, when he leads his first rate-setting meeting next week. The good news, if there is any, is that for the most part, the sky-high energy prices are not rippling through to the rest of the economy. With the exception of airfares, which are up because jet fuel is costing more, most prices outside of energy have risen only modestly. Nevertheless, I think interest rates are likely to remain elevated for some time to come.
1: So no big changes for people looking for mortgage prices to fall then?
4: No, mortgage rates briefly dipped below 6% before the war, but now they're back around 6.5%, and that means many people, like Inlow, are feeling priced out of buying a home.
5: It would be nice to have, like, a home of our own and have our rent money going towards a mortgage, but there's just nothing within the area of where we work that would even be close to what we could afford.
4: This week, the National Association of Realtors did report a modest pickup in home sales last month, and the share of first-time buyers rose to 35%, which was the highest in almost 6 years. But with high prices and high interest rates, it's really a heavy lift.
1: NPR Scott Horsley, thank you, Scott.
4: You're welcome.
0: Claudia Somm has been listening with us. She is a former section chief for the Federal Reserve and is now chief economist at New Century Advisors. Welcome to the program.
6: Good morning.
0: Okay, let's begin with what we heard the president say there. Quote, I love the inflation. And based on his explanation, I understand him to mean it's not so bad and it's going to go down as soon as I end my war. Is that an accurate read of the inflation we have?
6: So it could be worse is a really tough sell at this point in terms of the inflation. And it is entirely possible that those energy prices will come down, but that's cold comfort for the fact that they're high right now. And until they come down, we're still at this risk of the higher energy costs spilling over into other prices. So we are not out of the woods. It's far too soon to love the inflation data.
0: What is driving inflation besides the war?
6: Well, coming into this year, we'd already had inflation that had been higher than usual for a full 5 years. Now, in the pandemic, the higher inflation was all over the place and was much higher than now. But even coming into this year, we were still dealing with some service prices were higher. And last year, we really watched the tariffs kind of push through the goods prices coming up. We're kind of at the tail end of that now, but now we've got energy prices. So there still has been some elevated inflation. These price increases are higher than normal. And then the energy layers back on top of it, and we're moving even further away from what would be a good level of inflation.
0: You've just alluded to a number of specific events. There was the pandemic. You talked about the president's tariffs, and then we have the president's war and energy prices and so forth. So you have these individual events that drive inflation. But then you remind me, elevated inflation for 5 years in a row, which makes it feel to me that this is not about one event. It's a permanent change in the economy, is it?
6: Right, and that's absolutely the case for people, right? When we go to the store, we pay prices. We don't pay inflation, right? And so it doesn't, you know, oh, it's been a whole bunch of one-off events. Well, yes, that's true. And I think that for policymakers, that's important in how they respond. But the reality of where you are at the other end of this, the price levels quite a bit higher than what we would have expected 5 years ago. And wages haven't kept up with that. So I think that's where you got to kind of think about the cumulative effects of all this. It's not just a one-off event.
0: And of course, the Fed's goal is 2% inflation. And when you say elevated inflation, you're telling me we haven't hit this in 5 years or more.
6: That's correct.
0: Which makes me think also about how the economy is changing. I mean, there was this period from the financial crisis all the way up to the last few years where inflation was frequently below 2%, sometimes almost zero. Sometimes people worried about deflation. It was miraculous for people. It was great for the government. They could borrow so cheaply. And when it ended, there was this period where people thought, oh, it's transitory. It's temporary. Do we just have to get to the idea that the economy has fundamentally changed here?
6: Well, the economy is always changing. So, you know, and there's no one number for inflation that's a magic number. I will say it may seem a little counterintuitive, but when inflation's really low and interest rates are really low, that's not always a good sign. Like that economy after the global financial crisis, the Great Recession, it was pretty weak, right? So in some ways with inflation, we want kind of a Goldilocks. You know, you need some inflation. It needs to be really predictable so people can plan. They can, you know, make sure they get their wages in line with it. But you don't want zero inflation. That's a really, like, an economy is having a really tough time. So, but we just, we're not quite settled into a good, you know, moderate pace of inflation. And we keep getting these one-off, what appear to be one-off shocks, but they add up. And that the world may have changed in that way. We may see more of, you know, the geopolitical, the different related to climate or policy, right? So, like, this may be the world we're in, and people need to prepare for that. But I'm not ready to call that change quite yet.
0: Got it. So we may be going to a world of one-offs, as you say, where something is always going wrong. Let me ask you about Kevin Warsh, who's about to chair his first meeting as head of the Federal Reserve. If he called you up and asked you for advice, what would you tell him to do?
6: I think they need to keep watching the inflation data. I don't think this is a point where the Federal Reserve should be raising interest rates. You know, we need to see where the energy prices are headed. Right now, things are relatively contained. A lot of this is energy. It's probably not a moment for the Fed to step in and start raising interest rates. But they need to be ready because we might get there. Things started out pretty contained at the beginning of the pandemic inflation. And then it spread. So
0: I guess,
6: they need to be vigilant.
0: I guess you wouldn't have Kevin Warsh follow Trump's advocacy for lower rates either.
6: No. Now, they need to be watching the inflation. We need to see those energy prices coming down. We need to see the conflict resolved before the Fed would start putting more demand in the economy. Or else they could make the inflation worse. We don't want that.
0: Claudia Sahm is chief economist at New Century Advisors and a former section chief at the Federal Reserve. Thanks so much.
6: Thank you.
1: The Food and Drug Administration has approved a new sunscreen ingredient for the first time in decades. NPR health correspondent Maria Godoy reports.
7: Bemotrizinol has long been used as an active ingredient in sunscreen sold in Europe and Asia. And for the last 20 years, a company called DSM Nutritional Products LLC has been trying to get it approved as an ingredient here in the U.S. This week, that finally happened.
8: This is a very big deal.
7: That's Dr. Heather Rogers, a dermatologist in Seattle and a spokesperson for the American Academy of Dermatology.
8: It hits like really every box for us that we have been waiting for as dermatologists and consumers.
7: She says unlike the other chemical UV filters used in sunscreens in the U.S., Bemetrizinol actually protects against both UVA rays, which cause premature aging, and UVB rays, which cause sunburns. It also breaks down more slowly when exposed to the sun. And its molecules are larger, meaning it's absorbed less into the bloodstream.
8: We have 20 years of studies on it from it being used globally with a really, really good safety profile.
7: That's important because in recent years, there's been a backlash against sunscreen on social media, prompted by concerns that other chemical sunscreen ingredients can be more readily absorbed in the blood. Rogers has been alarmed by this trend because skin cancer is the most common form of cancer.
8: We just need to have sunscreen that people will use, that will trust, and this ingredient is going to allow that to happen.
7: Kelly Dobos is a cosmetic chemist who teaches at the University of Cincinnati. She says the new ingredient is likely to lead to sunscreens that are less greasy and look better on your skin.
9: I think it's a real win for public health if we can make a sunscreen that consumers like to use and want to use and, you know, apply in the proper amounts. I think that's something that's really going to be a win for consumers.
7: Products containing this ingredient should be on store shelves in the coming months. Maria Godoy, NPR News.

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1: And this is Milwaukee's NPR. The time now is 5:19. I'm Rachel Owens. Good morning. At what point does it make sense to ditch a gas car for an EV? We're going to track down this question coming up next on Morning Edition. Mostly cloudy now, 69 degrees in Milwaukee. We'll have some patchy fog this morning, then heavy rain later today with highs near 80 degrees.
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0: It's Morning Edition from NPR News. I'm Leila Faldin.
7: And I'm Steve Inskeep. Good morning. At what point does it make sense to ditch a gas car for an electric car? That question came to NPR's climate desk from Guadalupe Higaro of Phoenix, Arizona.
8: Does it make sense to replace it at a certain age or mileage, or do we just drive it till the wheels fall off?
7: NPR climate correspondent Jeff Brady went to Phoenix in search of answers.
9: We're outside an auto repair shop that 30-year-old Guadalupe Higuera's family has owned since before he was born.
8: I have some garage bays where we have some lifts here, some computer equipment, some tire alignment machines.
9: Higuera says this shop feels like a second home. These days, he's a software developer at a big bank, but he worked at the shop growing up. Around back, three red trucks are in various states of repairs. We discuss Higuera's question about ditching a gas car for an EV. Turns out he already did that. Last year, he replaced a 2016 Jeep Wrangler with a 2025 Chevrolet Equinox EV. But now he's doubting that decision because his family believes that it's wasteful to get rid of a car that runs fine.
8: I remember having that conversation with my parents, my older brother, before I got my current car. And they were like, hey, your car, we can keep fixing it. It's still good. There's nothing wrong with it.
9: To answer Higuera's question, we first examine his motivations. He wants to save money and reduce his climate pollution. Then we called on NPR Cars and Energy correspondent Camila Domonoski for help.
10: You want to think about, how much are you spending on fuel or charging? Sure, but also how much are you spending on maintenance? 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
9: With Higuera, she filled out a Federal Energy Department calculator to compare his old Jeep to his year-old EV. 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
10: How much of that is highway driving? 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
8: I would say like 40 city, 60 highway.
9: They also enter where the electricity for the EV comes from. More than half of Arizona's electricity is generated by burning gas and coal. So driving an EV here won't be pollution-free. 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
1: Certification group says that's true.
2: But you can earn that back pretty quickly by using electricity instead of gasoline, at least in most regions.
1: Mihalik says switching to EVs touches on transportation and electricity generation, which are the largest sources of greenhouse gas emissions. But even with all the complications, he's confident saying that
2: in general, electric vehicles are lower emitting. It does depend how you count those things, but by and large, if you switch to an electric vehicle, there are lower emissions associated with it even today. And they'll only get cleaner as the grid gets cleaner.
1: So, to answer Higuera's question about when does it make sense to ditch a gas car for an EV, the environmental answer is now.
3: It does make me feel like, hey, even though I'm just one person, I'm able to do something about it, which is as simple as just switching my vehicle.
1: Financially, it's trickier and depends on your circumstances. But for Higuera, he's satisfied that ditching his gas car for an EV made sense. Jeff Brady, NPR News, Phoenix.
4: The journal Nature has announced the winners of this year's Scientist at Work photography competition. Reporter Ari Daniel has their stories.
5: The mood was tense one fall morning in Spain. A conservation group was nearing the end of a remarkable undertaking. They were using an ultralight aircraft to escort a flock of 36 endangered northern bald ibises from Germany to Spain.
6: People actually lead the birds on their migration routes to their wintering sites.
5: Gunnar Hartmann is an undergrad studying biogeoscience at the University of Koblenz in Germany.
6: We were struggling to motivate the birds to follow the aircraft.
5: Eventually, the ibises launched themselves into the sky. Hartmann, the project photographer, positioned himself on a hill to get the shot. In the photo, the ultralight soars beneath a yellow parachute. 19 birds flap ahead of it, and a golden landscape sprawls below. The image made Hartmann the overall winner of the competition.
6: I realized how it must feel to just see a picture of it. It's like crazy. There's something romantic in it.
5: Another winning image is an aerial view of an algal bloom in an Ontario lake. It's an otherworldly green. The photo was taken by Queen's University PhD student Alan Tien, who studies how to predict these massive growths of phytoplankton.
7: The paint-like consistency of the algal bloom, I like to think of it as almost like impressionist art.
5: A single minuscule boat etches a path on the water's surface like a tear in the fabric of a dream. A final winning photo is dark, except for someone peering into a microscope.
8: It looks like I'm traveling through space, doesn't it?
5: Lee Haynes is the person in the image. She's a vector biologist at the University of Notre Dame.
8: I am looking at a mosquito that has taken a sugar meal that has been spiked with a drug.
5: The mosquito's displayed on a screen beside her, modeled neon pink and purple. Haynes is investigating whether the drug can kill mosquitoes that carry disease. The photo was taken by Shayanto Chaudhry, a physical chemist at the University of Notre Dame.
9: Some people think scientists are, you know, in their ivory towers and it doesn't really benefit or impact society as much, but it does, and being able to use art to showcase that is powerful.
5: For NPR News, I'm Ari Daniel.
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10: It's been a big year for the global girl group Cat's Eye. 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

0: Live from NPR News in Washington, I'm Dave Mattingly. President Trump tells Fox News the latest round of U.S. airstrikes against Iran included 49 Tomahawk missiles. American forces launched the attacks hours after the president said Iran was taking too long to negotiate an end to the war and would pay the price. Iran says it targeted the U.S. Navy's 5th Fleet headquarters in Bahrain with drones. A key section of the Foreign Intelligence Surveillance Act is set to expire tomorrow unless Congress acts. NPR's Eric McDaniel says Democratic lawmakers have been withholding their votes to extend the law because of objections to the president's choice to serve as acting director of national intelligence.
1: The president has doubled down on Bill Pulte to be the acting director of national intelligence. Pulte, head of a housing finance agency, has been a prominent partisan attack dog for the president, leveraging confidential information to go after the president's perceived enemies. That concerns Democrats, many of whom already worried about how the spy law known as FISA 702 has been used to peruse Americans' private electronic communications without a court warrant. If Pulte can use mortgage forms to further Trump's vendettas, what could he do with the whole U.S. surveillance apparatus, the thinking goes. It will be tough for Republicans to find a path forward largely on their own. A number of GOP lawmakers are also worried about the law's privacy risks. Eric McDaniel, NPR News, The Capitol.
0: This is NPR News. In Texas, jurors have sentenced 19-year-old Carmelo Anthony to 35 years in prison for fatally stabbing another athlete at a high school track meet in Frisco last year. The two attended competing high schools at the time. The stabbing occurred in the victim's team tent in the bleachers during rainy weather. Emily DeMott with member station KERA has more.
2: Neither the prosecution or defense used race in their arguments, and both families distanced themselves from racial narratives spread online and in the community. But Anthony's supporters outside the courthouse said they still saw injustice. Anthony is black, and the victim, Austin Metcalf, was white. There were no black jurors. Amy Morris was one of those supporters standing outside Tuesday.
3: This wasn't a fair trial, you know. It really wasn't. I mean, it's all white. And what they say, who was there? Juries, the Asians, no blacks. I mean, it's not fair on my end.
2: At one point, supporters of both teams briefly clashed before police broke up the confrontation. I'm Emily DeMott in McKinney.
0: The Men's World Cup soccer tournament kicks off today with a record 48 teams competing. Opening day will feature two group stage matches highlighted by Mexico against South Africa in Mexico City. The U.S. team plays its first match tomorrow night against Paraguay. The tournament is being hosted by the U.S., Canada, and Mexico. Dow futures are up 357 points. I'm Dave Mattingly in Washington.
4: And in Milwaukee, I'm Rachel Lowens with 89.7 WUWM. The time is 5:33. A local sailor is about to spend up to 3 weeks alone on a 24-foot boat, a boat inspired by her friends who helped her to build it.
5: So one of the guys from the Race to Alaska podcast was asking me about it, and he's like, what are you going to do to, like, stay sane out there? And it's like, I'm going to be chatting my friends up the whole time, like, because they're all here somewhere.
4: Milwaukeean Tyann Zems is attempting to be the first solo woman to complete the challenging Race to Alaska, which begins this Sunday. We're going to meet her and her boat, Sweet Creature, in just over 10 minutes. Well, not a great day to get out on the water today with a small craft advisory starting at 4. Winds gusting up to 25 today. More showers and storms also expected. Otherwise, it's going to be sticky and cloudy, with highs in the 80s.
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8: And I'm Leila Fadel. Good morning. We're just hours away from the kickoff of the 2026 FIFA World Cup. Billions of people will be watching the world's biggest sporting event.
7: You sound excited, Leila.
9: In the opening match.
8: Because I watch all the sports.
9: People will be watching. In the opening match, South Africa takes on Mexico, which is the home team. It's in Mexico City.
8: NPR's Ader Peralta joins us from Mexico City. Good morning, Ader.
10: Hey, good morning, Layla.
8: So what's the scene like where you are?
10: Well, if you were here, you would be excited. Because for Mexico, football is a religion.
8: Yeah.
10: And over the past few weeks, it's all anyone can talk about. The whole city is plastered with billboard of Mexican players, and everyone is wearing a soccer jersey. Even the baby Jesus at the Metropolitan Cathedral is wearing the whole Mexico kit, right down to the socks. It's a celebration, but it's also tense. As we said, the world is watching, and everyone who has beef with the Mexican government is out on the streets. The families of the missing, the workers of the electric company, sex workers, one of the big teachers' unions has set up a protest camp on the outskirts of the main square here. And they're threatening to take their protests to the legendary Estadio Azteca, where the opening game is being played. So today might be eventful on and off the pitch.
8: Okay, so things are tense there, but this is also coming at a tense time for the world, right?
10: Yeah, I mean, this is the first time a host country is welcoming a team from a country they are at war with. That's Iran, which will play in L.A. next week. Iran's national team was actually supposed to set up camp in Tucson, Arizona, but the U.S. basically said they weren't welcome, so they had to move their camp south of the border to Tijuana. I was just there, and the team is holed up at a Marriott hotel. The players would only leave to go train. They didn't talk to reporters, but one of their super fans, Reza Mansour, who is staying with the team, says they're trying not to let the war or politics affect them, but he said the team has already been put at a disadvantage.
11: We don't even know what's going to happen with these guys once they want to enter USA. Are they going to keep them? Are they going to hassle them for like 5 hours, six, 7 hours?
10: And it's not just Iran, Layla. The U.S. denied entry to an Iraqi team photographer. One of their stars was held up by U.S. immigration for hours. A Somali referee was also denied entry. One of FIFA's main campaigns stresses that football unites the world, but this is not that. Even with the host countries, Mexico, Canada, and the United States, they seemed like unshakable allies. But this World Cup is coming at a time when they are trading barbs about sovereignty, and President Trump is threatening to annex Canada and strike Mexico militarily.
8: Okay, let's talk soccer. What's the outlook for the home teams? Who are the favorites?
10: The favorites are who you might expect: Spain, France, Portugal, England, and the defending champion, Argentina. The U.S. and Mexico are very likely to get out of the group stage, but it's hard to believe they'll make it much further than that. But I'm not going to say that too loudly here. Historically, the national team here has been nothing but disappointment, but this tournament is yet to start, so hope is intact, and everyone wants a miracle for the gods to intervene and give this country a big party. And I'll be honest, Layla, I want to see that party, so I'm about to head out to one of the big watch parties, and I will be wearing my Mexico jersey.
8: That's NPR's Ader Peralta in Mexico City. Have fun.
10: Thank you, Layla.
9: The second Trump administration, the current one, has imposed tough restrictions to prevent the spread of Ebola and Hantavirus, and that is a departure from the first Trump administration's response to COVID. NPR's Rob Stein reports.
12: The Trump administration denounced lockdowns and other restrictive pandemic countermeasures and has been espousing leaving more medical decisions up to individual choice, health freedom, to question vaccines and promote unproven remedies.
13: They have spent so much time talking about not having the government impose on people's individual decisions and individual movement, and argued that individual freedom trumps public health guidance.
12: Dr. Ashish Jha is a senior fellow at Harvard who served as President Biden's COVID-19 response coordinator.
13: And yet, in response to the Hantavirus and Ebola, this administration has chosen to impose very draconian and extreme public health measures.
12: Passengers aboard the cruise ship hit by the Hantavirus were told their confinement inside a Nebraska quarantine unit was voluntary. But the administration then took the rare step of imposing mandatory federal quarantine orders on two passengers who wanted to leave to quarantine at home.
14: That's heavy-handed and really quite unnecessary.
12: James Hodge is a public health law professor at Arizona State University. He says Hantavirus doesn't spread very easily, so the passengers could safely quarantine at home.
14: What we did experience post-COVID, rejecting authoritarian or strict or very heavy-handed public health interventions, have been somewhat abandoned by this administration, at least in response to Hantavirus.
12: Next, the federal government declared that none of the passengers in Omaha could leave unless a guard was posted outside their homes 24/7.
14: They're taking a lot of steps that many would view as very authoritarian, very over the top.
12: The Ebola crisis in Africa triggered two more controversial reactions, banning any travelers from the countries where Ebola is spreading from the U.S., and, even more surprising, barring U.S. citizens helping fight Ebola from coming home to get treated if they become ill. Jennifer Nuzzo runs the Pandemic Center at Brown University.
15: It's completely stunning to me that we would not allow Americans to return to the United States. We have specialized taxpayer-built units that exist solely to provide life-saving care to people who may be exposed to deadly diseases while they are doing important public health work.
12: In some ways, the tactics mirror the administration's aggressive immigration crackdown, according to Lawrence Gostin, a public health law professor at Georgetown.
16: We're seeing a real overkill that's trampling the civil liberties of American citizens.
12: That could easily backfire, Gostin says, by discouraging other countries from reporting outbreaks, undermining public trust, and driving exposed and infected people underground.
16: The administration is trying to look tough, and that's just no way to deal with an infectious disease that really doesn't know borders. We need to use science and public health rather than, you know, political theatrics and overkill.
12: In an email to NPR, Department of Health and Human Services spokesman Andrew Nixon said the administration was mounting an aggressive response, but said the restrictions were targeted and aimed at protecting the health and safety of the American people. Dr. Robert Redfield ran the CDC during the first Trump administration. He's now a visiting fellow at the Heritage Foundation. He thinks the Americans who catch Ebola in Africa should be evacuated to the U.S. for treatment. But Redfield says a general travel ban from the region and the restrictions on the hantavirus passengers are reasonable.
17: I do have a lot of confidence in the public health people that make these decisions. They don't make it lightly when they take away someone's freedom of movement due to quarantine.
12: But critics worry the administration could deploy aggressive tactics like these on a much larger scale if an outbreak of hantavirus, Ebola, or some other pathogen actually erupts in the U.S. Rob Stein, NPR News.
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4: And this is Milwaukee's NPR. I'm Rachel Lowens. The time now is 5:42. Good morning. Okay, when I heard that there was a woman competing in a crazy hard sail race out on the West Coast in a boat that she built herself, well, I had to learn more. So I met Tyenne Zems and learned about the race that she's about to do, the Race to Alaska. We're going to meet her and her 24-foot outrigger canoe, Sweet Creature, coming up next.
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4: 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With more than 25 no-cut sports programs in middle and high school, they believe inclusion drives achievement. 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
8: Good morning. I'm Leila Faldin. New Zealand takes its biosecurity laws very seriously. Food, animals, and plants have to be declared when you enter the country, and no one is above the law, even if they're 30,000 feet above the ground. Three pilots were recently fined $400 after a detector dog named Sophie sniffed out their contraband. A vegetable salad, a chicken sandwich, and a banana. Justice may be blind, but it has a very strong nose. It's Morning Edition.
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4: At 5:45, you're listening to 89.7 WUWM. I'm Rachel Owens. Good morning. Women as a whole are underrepresented in the world of sailboat racing, especially solo racing. However, a Milwaukee woman is trying to change that by undertaking the arduous Race to Alaska. It's 750 miles and can take up to 3 weeks or more. Only human-powered and wind-powered vessels are allowed. Tyenne Zems will be competing in a 24-foot outrigger canoe named Sweet Creature that she built in her basement. She'll have no motor, no support, and only her sails and pedals to power her through the icy water, tidal rapids, and potential encounters with whales and bears. Okay, so disclaimer, I'm a solo sailor myself, and I had to meet the woman behind this mission. So I spoke with Tyenne just before she headed out for Port Townsend, Washington, where the race begins this Sunday. Tyenne told me that Lake Michigan has prepared her and Sweet Creature for the conditions that they'll be encountering on the race.
5: When you're sailing on the Great Lakes, you get very used to quickly changing conditions. The water is always cold. You can never really settle in whatever the breeze is because you know it's going to change. And those are all going to come in very handy when I'm out on the ocean. And a lot of the conditions in this route are going to be similar. So water's going to be cold. Wind can be big. Waves are going to be steep and short, and that's going to hopefully feel kind of like home, so it won't be totally unknown to me. The whirlpools will be new. The whales will be new. So mentally, sometimes I'm just kind of numb. I'm just like, you know what, I can just trust that I know what I'm doing and it'll work out, or I won't, and I'll find out really quick, one way or the other. And that's weirdly comforting to think of it that way. It's a little macabre, but it's weirdly comforting, because it's like, once I get into that situation, I'll either adapt or I won't. And then I'll have to make a decision from there on what I'm going to do.
4: And just as a reminder, Tyenne is doing this all alone. Unlike past racing experience she's had, this time she's the only one making those decisions. So she has to be both crew and skipper. But managing yourself isn't easy.
5: It's easier to be observant of the people around you and be like, you need to sleep, you need to eat, whatever. And it's a little bit harder to turn that inward. So when I'm out there, I'll have to be managing my own rest, my own food. And one woman who I've connected with who's done this race before, she was like, if you can sleep, sleep. If you have to go backwards to sleep, go backwards to sleep. You know, like, backtrack to wherever you were. Like, make sure you eat, make sure you sleep, and everything else will be fine. And it sounds very basic, but I think that'll probably actually be hard to remember.
4: And while this is a solo venture, Tyenne will have some friends with her, literally all around her.
5: So a lot of people have been crazy supportive throughout the whole process. And so they've done something that was super generous with their time or their advice or their mentorship. Whatever they were helping me with kind of became their thing. So like my radio is named Jeanette. My sails are Chris and Mickey, you know, like the deck is partially named Phyllis. Like there's everybody kind of has their own little piece, which is nice. So one of the guys from the Race to Alaska podcast was asking me about it, and he's like, what are you going to do to like stay sane out there? And it's like, I'm going to be chatting my friends up the whole time, like, because they're all here somewhere.
4: I get that. It becomes like Wilson.
5: Yes.
4: Right? Okay, yeah.
5: 100%, yeah. I mean, I've been talking to this boat since it was a stack of plywood. So like the boat itself, I feel like if you're a romantic like me, it has its own essence and it has its own vibe now. And it's like it's a living thing because of the way it moves and how I've worked with it. So the boat on top of all the extra bits and pieces of people that came with it, I think will keep me company. It'll be nice.
1: What are you hoping to get out of this? Because you're not racing to win, right? You're right. Racing for the journey, for the experience. So yeah. What are you really hoping to take away from this?
5: I mean, if we're being real, I guess validation. So I know that I'm a good sailor, and I know that I make good choices. Quick sidebar, obviously sailing is still very male dominated, and that's a huge bummer for me. Like, I would love to see more women doing it. So if I can complete it, that would be great. And this year, ironically, they just introduced a new award for the first female solo finisher, because a solo woman hasn't finished it to date. So they introduced this new award. I think it's called the Hecate Solo Star Award or something like that. And there's a small, like, monetary prize, but they're kind of in the same vein. Like, they want to see more women doing this. They want to kind of bring women along and kind of get us up where we should be in doing cool stuff like this. So I guess what I'm trying to get out of it is getting more ladies to do it.
1: That's awesome. And representing Milwaukee at the same time.
5: Yeah, I'll do my best.
1: Yeah.
5: I'll do my best. I'm sorry if I don't make it Milwaukee. I'll try.
4: That was Milwaukee sailor Tyann Zems speaking with me, Rachel Owens. This Sunday, Tyann will begin the 750-mile race to Alaska. She's hoping to be the first solo woman to complete the arduous race. And you can follow Tyann along her route. We're going to have links and more info later today on our website, WUWM.com. Or you can just Google the race to Alaska for more information right now. And producing this piece was my race to Alaska. Big thanks to the big crew that helped make it happen. Thanks to Captain Lee Mumford for letting me know about this fantastic story. Susan Bentz for helping me start. Maureen McCullum for the editing. So many more people. Thank you for your support. 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
22: From Marketplace in New York, I'm Kimberly Adams. Both Mexico and the U.S. have now had cases of cattle infected with New World screwworm, a little fly that will eat the flesh of a live animal if left untreated. The government declared the screwworm eradicated in the U.S. back in the 1960s. So when cases started spreading in Mexico in late 2024, the U.S. restricted the import of live animals. Now, Mexico is responding in kind. Marketplace's Caitlin Tan reports.
23: The Santa Teresa livestock port on the Mexico-U.S. border used to be bustling with a couple thousand animals crossing a day. But now?
24: Oh boy, noticeably different. Very quiet. Very quiet.
23: David Anderson was there recently. He's an economist at Texas A&M. He says it got a lot quieter when the U.S. banned cattle coming in from Mexico. But up until this week, horses were still moving from the U.S. into Mexico, primarily for slaughter.
24: We export horses to Mexico to the tune of over 500 head a week this year.
23: And that has abruptly stopped.
25: We've had reports that there are horses sitting in the Texas stockyards at the Mexico border.
23: Emily Stearns is with the nonprofit American Horse Council. She says there's also thousands of riding horses traveling between both countries.
25: Those are horses for racing, for ranch work, sales horses, camp horses, all kinds of stuff.
23: Also, horses used for jumping events. There was a youth championship in Michigan last year, and she says the spread of screwworm impacted who could compete.
25: The Mexican team couldn't come. The kids couldn't come.
23: And now, no horses will be crossing the border in either direction. I'm Caitlin Tan for Marketplace.
21: Let's do the numbers. The FTSE in London is up 0.9%. Dow, S&P, and NASDAQ futures are up in the 7 to 1 2/10% range, with the Dow future up 361 points. The 10-year Treasury yield is down at 4.53%. The U.S. and Iran continued exchanging strikes today, sparking an initial surge in oil prices that has since abated a bit. Brent crude is now trading at just over $92 a barrel. Mark
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22: We've been talking all week about the headwinds facing rural healthcare. And one of the reasons we traveled to Alabama was because it's been almost a year since President Trump signed the big GOP tax and spending law, which many experts predicted would put additional strain on an already thinly stretched rural healthcare infrastructure.
2: What you've got to get for these Yankees is some fried green tomatoes.
3: Okay.
22: We met Dr. Marcia Rawlerson on her lunch break one Wednesday afternoon at David's Catfish House. She's a pediatrician who's been working here in Brewton, Alabama, about an hour and a half northeast of Mobile, since 1980. Over the decades, Rawlerson has seen firsthand how rising costs and changing policy shape individual healthcare choices. She keeps a list of cases where she says patients' lack of access to or ability to afford care cut their lives short.
2: 47-year-old died with congestive heart failure related to chronic kidney disease and type 2 diabetes. He was 47.
7: Those are a lot of long-term neglected chronic diseases.
2: Plus, he's part of our workforce, right? He's 47. He's part of our future. He's a father, maybe even a grandfather. And now he's 47 and he's not with us anymore. And it's a loss not only to his family, his children, but to the community.
22: According to the health policy nonprofit KFF, changes from the One Big Beautiful Bill Act will lead to an almost $140 billion hit to rural Medicaid funding over the next 10 years. Layer that on top of the expiration of COVID-era subsidies for Affordable Care Act coverage, and you end up with lots more uninsured or underinsured people. Rawlerson says the private market won't be much of a safety net for the people in her community.
2: So if you get insurance from your company you work for, you may have a $1,000 deductible for each family member. So people just don't get care.
22: But if they show up sick in the ER, hospitals still have an obligation to treat them. That translates into more than $690 million in uncompensated care in the state every year, according to the Alabama Hospital Association. The One Big Beautiful Bill Act does include a $50 billion fund specifically for rural health care.
10: I think that it's a great idea and that health care transformation is certainly what is needed.
22: Liz Walker is Executive Director for Telemedicine and Rural Initiatives at the University of South Alabama Health System in Mobile. The state is slated to get $200 million from the Rural Health Transformation Program, but it won't go towards plugging the funding holes for hospital operations.
10: It is incredibly difficult, and it's difficult to transform all the complex operations that go into providing care.
22: Nevertheless, Walker and her team did submit ideas for how to use this money and are waiting to hear back. Meanwhile, they're coming up with other solutions.
10: Partnerships are going to be really important moving forward because these small independent hospitals, they really don't have the leverage that larger organizations have. And so any way that we can partner to create that leverage for them is going to make them more sustainable.
22: You can find more of our coverage about rural healthcare at marketplace.org and on our social media feeds, where we have a video up now taking you inside that shuttered hospital we talked about earlier in the week and the efforts to get it reopened. You can find that on our Instagram at marketplaceapm. In New York, I'm Kimberly Adams with the Marketplace Morning Report. 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
8: Good morning. Never mind the ceasefire. The U.S. attacked Iran, and President Trump said it's because Iran is taking too long to negotiate. The Secretary of Defense talked of negotiating with bombs. It's Morning Edition from NPR News. What makes lawmakers reluctant to approve a surveillance law? I'm Leila Fadel.
9: And I'm Steve Inskeep. The rule authorized spying overseas. Congress was close to renewing it until the president chose an inexperienced intelligence chief. Also, SpaceX plans for an IPO. And the World Cup starts today. We meet the captain for Team USA. And we teach you how to talk about soccer. Terms like nutmeg and parking the bus. The founding fathers could hardly have imagined such language. They took on writing a Declaration of Independence on this day, June 11th in 1776. Pursue happiness. The news is next.
14: Live from NPR News in Washington, I'm Corva Coleman. The U.S. has carried out airstrikes against Iran for a second night in a row. Iran says it has responded by firing on U.S. military sites in Kuwait, Bahrain, and Jordan. The Pentagon says the U.S. operation started early today in the Strait of Hormuz. 4 hours later, the Pentagon said the attacks were over. President Trump has complained that Iran is taking too long to negotiate a deal. He also said yesterday more attacks were coming if Iran did not reach an agreement. 3 Indian sailors have died after U.S. forces fired on the vessel they were aboard in the Gulf of Oman. India says this is the third vessel crewed by Indian sailors that the U.S. has targeted in recent days. NPR's Dia Hadid has more.
15: In the most serious incident, U.S. Central Command said it had disabled an oil tanker in the Gulf of Oman. The Palau-flagged Sotobelo. It said the vessel was attempting to transport oil from Iran in violation of an American blockade. It was unclear if U.S. forces made any attempt to rescue the distressed sailors or seek help for them. The Indian Foreign Ministry said in a statement that Omani rescue crews saved 21 sailors from the vessel. Another 3 sailors died. The Indian Foreign Ministry also summoned the American diplomat Jason Meeks to lodge a protest over the targeting of the ship. Millions of Indian nationals work in the Gulf, while thousands work as commercial sailors in the Gulf area. At least 12 Indian nationals have died or gone missing in the latest Mideast war. Dia Hadid, NPR News.
14: Analysts are reviewing yesterday's report on consumer inflation. Consumer prices were up in May a little more than 4% compared to a year ago. NPR Scott Horsley says it's mostly due to fuel costs.
16: Gas prices have risen sharply in the months since the U.S. and Israel launched their war with Iran. AAA says the average price of gas today is about $4.13 a gallon. That's up about $1.15 since the war began. And energy prices were the biggest driver of inflation in both April and May.
14: NPR's Scott Horsley reporting. We're just hours away from the opening of the World Cup. NPR's Ada Peralta reports the world's biggest sporting event kicks off in Mexico City amid tension and celebration.
17: In Mexico, football is a religion, so the city is plastered with billboards featuring the country's soccer stars, and it feels like everyone is wearing soccer jerseys, including the baby Jesus at the Metropolitan Cathedral. But the city is also tense because one of the country's teachers' unions has set up a protest camp just outside the main fan zone. They, along with other protest groups, have warned they may try to march toward the legendary Estadio Azteca, where the opening match will take place. In the month-long tournament, Mexico and Canada will host 26 matches. Beginning tomorrow, the U.S. will host 78 games. Mexico will face off with South Africa for the opening match. Ada Peralta, NPR News, Mexico City.
14: This is NPR. The National Park Service has reviewed the arch President Trump wants to build near the Lincoln Memorial in Washington, D.C. The assessment says workers could construct the arch, working 20 hours a day over 3 years. It would be 250 feet tall. Critics say the arch is a vanity project for Trump, and it's too close to the entrance to Arlington National Cemetery. The co-founder of Microsoft, Bill Gates, testified behind closed doors with the House Oversight Committee yesterday. Lawmakers questioned him about late sex offender Jeffrey Epstein. In prepared remarks, Gates said he never witnessed or knew about any of Epstein's crimes. The artificial intelligence company OpenAI says accounts linked to China use the company's chatbot, ChatGPT, to fan online criticism of data centers in the U.S. NPR's Shannon Bond has more.
1: OpenAI says the accounts were likely run by a private Chinese tech company working for provincial government clients in China. Posing as Americans on social media, they posted AI-generated comments and images highlighting electricity costs associated with data centers. OpenAI's lead investigator, Ben Nimmo, says the campaign followed a familiar playbook.
6: This looks like a classic example of a foreign influence operation jumping onto the bandwagon of a genuine and pre-existing domestic debate and trying to manipulate it by using fake accounts posing as Americans.
1: OpenAI says the social media posts didn't get much traction, and it has banned the accounts from using ChatGPT. Shannon Bond, NPR News.
14: And I'm Corva Coleman, NPR News from Washington.
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11: The U.S. and Iran are continuing to volley attacks at each other as a delicate ceasefire negotiation lies in the balance. We'll have the details coming up next. The time is 6:06. You're tuned to 89.7 WUWM. I'm Rachel Owens. Good morning. David Tomlin stands to lose access to one-third of his properties. We get an update on the landlord at the Center of How to Evict Your Landlord series. That story at 6:45 on Morning Edition. 69 degrees and cloudy now in Milwaukee. A potential of more severe weather this afternoon, starting off foggy and sticky. We'll have highs today in the 80s. Another chance of showers and thunderstorms starting this afternoon. Some could be severe and produce heavy rainfall, increasing clouds, heavy winds, and a chance of tornadoes. Please stay weather aware. It's 6:07.
9: It's Morning Edition from NPR News. I'm Steve Inskeep.
8: And I'm Leila Fadel. Good morning. The U.S. unleashed another round of airstrikes against Iran Wednesday night.
9: President Trump said Iran was taking, quote, too long to negotiate. Iran has responded with its own fire that it says was directed at U.S. military bases. In a moment, we will talk with a general who once commanded U.S. forces in the region. We begin with the facts on the ground.
8: NPR's Greg Myrie is in Tel Aviv and joins me now. Good morning, Greg.
18: Hi, Leila.
8: Okay, so the ceasefire broken. It's the second straight night of U.S. attacks. What do we know?
18: Yeah, the U.S. targeted several sites along Iran's coast. These were military facilities in and around the Strait of Hormuz. These are the places where Iran fires missiles and drones at ships in the Gulf and neighboring Arab countries. U.S. Central Command said the U.S. operation began a little after midnight here in the region, and it lasted for nearly 4 hours. Now, toward the end of that, President Trump spoke with Fox News, said the U.S. had fired 49 Tomahawk missiles. There were also jet fighter planes involved. And he said this was taking place was because, as we just noted, Iran was taking too long to negotiate.
8: Okay, so at this point, is it headed for a resumption of a full-scale war?
18: Yeah, I'd hate to make a sort of definitive call on that right now, but this began a couple weeks ago with regular shooting incidents, and now we're seeing a significant fire in both directions. Just to recap the president this week, on Monday he told Iran and Israel to stop trading missile fire. He said he was close to a deal with Iran to end the war. Then an Iranian drone took down a U.S. Apache helicopter. Now we've had two consecutive nights of the U.S. and Iran trading fire. fire. And Trump is saying more will be coming tonight if Iran doesn't reach a deal. So we're definitely moving up the escalation ladder.
8: Now, Iran has responded both nights with its own attacks. What are we learning about those strikes?
18: Yeah, Iran's Revolutionary Guard Corps said it fired on 18 U.S. sites in the region. It specifically named U.S. military bases in Kuwait and Bahrain and Jordan. So far, no reports of damage or casualties. And these three countries all have a sizable U.S. military presence, and we've seen Iran target them repeatedly.
8: President Trump also said the U.S. was helping oil tankers slip past the Iranian blockade in the Strait of Hormuz. How significant is that?
18: Yeah, Trump described this as a secret mission that began last month and has helped more than 200 ships go through the strait.
4: You know, we've been taking out millions of barrels of oil. Nobody knows it. You know who doesn't know about it? Iran until right now.
18: Well, that's probably not accurate. You know, this was not all that secret. Ship monitoring groups have been tracking oil tankers. There have been multiple media reports. And even by Trump's own account here, we're talking fewer than 10 ships a day. And remember, before the war, 100 ships or more a day were going through the strait.
8: Now, the U.S. has its own naval blockade. What's happening there?
18: Yeah, Central Command said the U.S. fired and disabled a tanker near the Strait of Hormuz as it was attempting to transport oil from Iran. Second day in a row this has happened. But here's the broader point. The U.S. is trying to get oil tankers from friendly Arab countries out of the Gulf and block ships going to and from Iran. If you add up the numbers, they seem to be in the U.S. favor. But overall, we're still talking about a relatively small number compared to the pre-war shipping traffic.
8: NPR's Greg Myrie in Tel Aviv. Thank you, Greg.
18: Sure thing, Layla.
9: General Joseph Votel is on the line. Before his retirement, he led the U.S. Central Command, which covers the region, including Iran, and he is now at the Washington-based Middle East Institute. General, good morning. Welcome back.
5: Good morning, Steve. Good to be with you.
9: Are we simply back at war?
5: I don't think we've returned to full-scale operations, but I think the actions over the last 72 hours show that the conflict is actually becoming a little more unstable, where exchanges are more routine and thus more dangerous. So the ceasefire is no longer, kind of the stabilizing mechanism that it was earlier in the conflict, and it's not really a break on escalation. And of course, direct U.S. and Iranian strikes are now becoming normalized, which lowers the threshold and gives the opportunity for greater escalation.
9: Some of the earlier U.S. strikes would seem to fit a pattern that's normal in a ceasefire. The U.S. feels Iran does something, so they strike back in what they say is a proportional way. That's kind of normal. But in the last 24 hours, this seems to have escalated in a different way, General, because we have the president saying we are striking them because we don't like how they're negotiating. They're taking too much time. We have Secretary Hegseth talking about negotiating with bombs. If you were still at Central Command and you heard that your civilian bosses wanted to, quote, negotiate with bombs, what advice would you give them?
5: Well, certainly there are still a lot of targets left in Iran that we could go after. But clearly I think what we would want to focus on is on Iran's ability to interact and interdict activities in the Straits of Hormuz. So certainly we'd go after coastal missile defense sites. We'd go after command and control locations. We'd go after ground control stations. We'd go after the Iranian Republican Guard Navy capabilities in terms of their fast boats they can use for mining, and really try to disrupt that. And I think in order to send a broader message, if this is the approach we're taking to the regime, I think you actually have to go deeper. I think one of the things we've seen in the last 24 hours is that these Tomahawk strikes, some of these were impacting relatively close to Tehran, which again is really focused on sending a very, very clear message. So there's a lot of things we can do, but my concern would be mostly on their ability to, create an unsafe environment in the Straits of Hormuz.
9: Oh, well, let's talk about that. Iran says it has responded by firing at U.S. military bases. Does it strike you that Iran still has tremendous capability that it could deploy?
5: No, I'm not particularly struck by that. I mean, I think we certainly have done a lot of damage to the things that we know and we could see. But certainly, Iran has had years and decades to prepare for this, so has a lot of that stuff protected. So the ability of them to roll that out. What I am kind of continued to be surprised by is by Iran's efforts to horizontally escalate this. You know, a feature of all this is that U.S. bases and the partners are. Partners across the region are really all remain under the threat envelope, and Iran is trying to demonstrate that there are real costs for them if they continue their support to the United States.
9: When you say horizontally escalate, I want to define that. You're saying in terms of the map, Iran is willing to spread this out, spread
5: That's
9: the
5: right.
9: pain to their neighbors,
5: That's
9: and
5: right.
9: that has surprised you as
5: That's
9: how
5: right.
9: far they're willing
5: Bahrain,
9: to go.
5: Bahrain, Jordan, Kuwait, yes, absolutely.
9: Do you have to, if you're the United States, think seriously about the concerns of those allies and not getting them in too much trouble as you escalate?
5: Well, of course, we have to always take into consideration the risk to our partners. They base us, they support us, they do all kinds of things for us. So that has to be a consideration. That said, we're kind of where we are right now, so we're going to have to work closely with our partners as we do this. I think the fortunate thing is that our defenses have been pretty effective so far. Our defenses and their defenses, our Gulf partner defenses have been pretty effective in defending against these drone and missile threats.
9: Just one other thing, we've got about 10 seconds left. If you're going to negotiate with bombs, does it seem that the United States will also have to escalate considerably to get to the point where the Iranian leaders would care?
5: I think that's right. I mean, we will have to demonstrate pain to the leadership. They have to absorb what's going on.
9: General Votel, thanks so much.
5: Great. Good to be with Steve.
9: Retired General Joseph Votel, former head of U.S. Central Command.
8: The trial of the man accused of setting the fire that ultimately became the Palisades Fire is underway in Los Angeles. Steve Futterman, who was in the courtroom, reports that two very different views were presented by the prosecution and defense during opening statements on Wednesday.
19: The prosecution case is straightforward. Government attorneys say 29-year-old Jonathan Rinderknecht was lonely, agitated, angry at the world. He was also a bit obsessed with fire, repeatedly listening to this French rap song.
20: J'ai pas dormi, j'ai qu'une barre, j'ai l'impression que j'ai nulle part, je me sens pas comme la plupart.
19: The performer sings about general despair. This is the Jonathan Rinderknecht that prosecutors said in opening statements intentionally set a fire minutes into the new year on January 1st, 2025. That fire would eventually smolder underground and a week later resurface as the deadly Palisades Fire. The prosecution told jurors Rinderknecht was the only one in the area where the fire started. On the other side, the defense, in its opening statement, agreed that Rinderknecht was in the area when the fire began, but it had a much different explanation about why he was there. Defense attorney Steve Haney said his client wanted to see New Year's Eve fireworks, and that was also the defense's explanation for the cause of the fire, errant fireworks. When the first key witness, Bureau of Alcohol, Tobacco, Firearms, and Explosives Special Agent Michael Montevadani took the stand, he read from exchanges just days before the fire between Rinderknecht and ChatGPT. Rinderknecht was upset with his parents and with a woman he had a previous relationship with. In one exchange, he says, "Why am I angry all the time? There is like this pressure on me to do something." Defense attorney Haney says the prosecution is trying to make his client look awful to the jury.
21: I don't believe the evidence will show that he was obsessed with fire and that this was some type of act of rebellion. I just don't think that the government's going to be able to establish that at trial. They'll try hard to make Jonathan look as negative as they possibly can because they don't have any evidence of arson.
19: The biggest battle in this trial, however, is likely to be over the cause of the fire. The prosecution continues to say it was arson. The defense continues to say it was fireworks. Testimony continues today. If found guilty, Rinderknecht faces up to 45 years in prison. For NPR News, I'm Steve Futterman in Los Angeles.
23: 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Good morning. We'd like to say a big thank you to everyone who responded to our one-day local reporting lasting impact member drive. 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
7: It's running the World Cup with a game tomorrow in Los Angeles. And the man wearing the captain's armband is Tim Ream, a defender who's coming to the end of a long career. NPR's Becky Sullivan has his story.
10: Tim Ream isn't afraid of microphones or reporters or TV cameras. No matter the prompt, he's always ready with an articulate and thoughtful response. So the other day, it was a bit out of the ordinary for him to be speechless.
24: I am not sure what to say.
10: U.S. Men's National Team head coach Mauricio Pochettino had just announced that Ream would be the team captain in this World Cup.
24: This is more than a dream, you know, come true.
10: Ream is the grizzled veteran of this U.S. national team. These days, his blonde hair is always pulled back into a man bun. At 38, he's nearly 7 years older than the next oldest guy on the team. That gives him a level of experience and maturity, his coach says, that made him an obvious choice for captain.
25: He's amazing, no? He's so lucky that to have a player like him with his personality and his character involved and helping the young players and the player also that have less experience.
10: Ream grew up in St. Louis, surrounded by family who played. He's old enough to remember the 1994 World Cup, the last time the U.S. hosted the tournament, as he recalled on a U.S. soccer podcast last year.
24: It was always, you know, at 7, 8, 9, oh, like, it'd be great, and you're in the backyard and you're playing what we called at the time was World Cup, and you're crossing a ball in from a corner, and it's like the last kick of the game, and you're in your backyard and trying to finish the playoff.
10: In 2010, he was drafted by the New York Red Bulls, and soon enough, he was making his presence as a defender known, as heard here on ESPN.
26: Donovan's got an empty net. Can he get it there? Donovan! Cleared by Ream! He didn't put enough pace on it. Tim Ream made a huge play.
10: Before long, England came calling. He played for Bolton, then Fulham, London's oldest professional soccer club. Meanwhile, for the U.S. national team, Ream had his first call-up in 2010, but he got passed over for the 2014 World Cup team. Then the U.S. failed to qualify for the tournament in 2018. Still, Ream never lost sight of that dream.
1: Tim is an amazing American story of perseverance.
10: Greg Berhalter was coach of the national team at the time. It was his job to evaluate all of the American talent. Ream was playing so well, he said last week, that it forced his hand.
1: You know, the type of games he was playing were very physical games. You know, they had big strikers, and it was somewhat difficult. But as his team got promoted and moved to the Premier League, you started to see the best of Tim Ream. You know, he put himself in a position where we couldn't leave him off the team.
10: At the 22 World Cup in Qatar, Ream started all four U.S. games. He was 35 then, a dad of three. Already, the steady veteran presence anchoring what was then a very young

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1: Solely focused on the here and now, the World Cup, and then finishing the year out, and then we see what happens.
2: When Pochettino named Ream captain, he was clear to say this wasn't a guarantee that Ream would start for the U.S. or even that he'd play. But it is almost certain that Ream will see the field tomorrow when the U.S. takes on Paraguay in their World Cup opener. Becky Sullivan, NPR News, Los Angeles.
3: After hearing about the Team USA soccer captain, some of us might fall into the same trap as the original Ted Lasso character. Jason Sudeikis played an American football coach who takes a job with an English soccer team. Here he is in a 2013 NBC commercial.
4: They're going to play hard for all four quarters, okay?
5: Two halves.
4: What's that?
5: Two halves.
4: Okay, halves.
6: If you're going to a watch party and don't want to sound like that, we have a guide to the lingo. And we'll start with an easy one. Is it soccer or football?
7: When football or soccer was in its infancy and was played in English private schools, and to differentiate it from rugby football, they'd call it soccer.
3: Tom Lutz is a sports editor for The Guardian, US.
7: So actually, if you're saying soccer, some people may say you're being an idiot, but actually, you may be being more genuine than the average fan.
3: What about the dreaded offside rule? And note that I said offside, not offsides.
7: When the ball is played through to an attacker, you need to have at least two people between you and the goal. And that can be a defender and a goalkeeper, two defenders.
3: Now, you might be frustrated by players throwing themselves to the ground. Just don't call it flopping, which Lutz says is more commonly used in basketball.
7: Diving, I'd say, is used more in soccer. I mean, it's kind of simulating like you've been fouled when you perhaps haven't been. If you want to kind of try and win a foul and you've been barely touched, you kind of dive to the ground, pretend you're in agony.
6: Oh, it hurts so much. Now let's take it up a level and throw in some of the game's more colorful terms, like squeaky bum time.
7: That is towards the end of the game, it's close and you're nervous about whether your team is going to win or not. And that comes from the legendary Man United manager, one of the greatest coaches of all time, Sir Alex Ferguson.
6: Fans squirming in their plastic stadium seats would make them squeak.
3: Another phrase you may hear is nutmeg.
7: Nutmeg is when you put the ball between a defender's legs. So you're running at them, you knock the ball between their legs and then run around the other side and carry on running. And it's kind of seen as being a nice little bit of skill. It's also seen as humiliating the opposing defender.
3: There's also parking the bus.
7: When you're trying not to concede a goal and you just put all your defenders in front of the goal, it's like parking a bus in front of the goal mouth.
6: The goal mouth. Anyway, go on.
3: Sounds like the perfect play for squeaky bum time.
8: And we might see the Milwaukee Messi knock some nutmeg during the World Cup. Did I do that right? 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
10: Live from NPR News in Washington, I'm Dave Mattingly. Hours after President Trump said Iran was taking too long to negotiate an end to the war, Central Command says American forces hit Iranian military targets for a second night. The president tells Fox News the latest attacks included 49 Tomahawk missiles. Federal prosecutors are bringing charges against 8 people accused of threatening administrators and others at the University of Michigan. Beenish Ahmed with Michigan Public says the charges stem from alleged threats to convince the university to cut ties with Israel.

0: The indictment describes actions the defendants allegedly took against several unnamed victims, including littering shrouded and broken baby dolls across the lawn of one victim and spray painting expletives and throwing jars full of a noxious chemical into the home of another. Six of the defendants are current or former University of Michigan students. The indictment says the goal was to get the university and other businesses to sever perceived ties to Israel. The defendants face charges of conspiracy to transmit a threat, destruction of property, and witness tampering. The indictment also includes encrypted messages and social media posts prosecutors say were used by defendants to plan and boast of these and other actions. For NPR News, I'm Beenish Ahmed in Detroit.
1: This is NPR News. Wall Street is coming off a day of sharp losses prompted by more attacks between the U.S. and Iran and the latest numbers on inflation in the U.S. economy. The Dow, the S&P, and the NASDAQ each lost more than 1.5% yesterday. The Labor Department reported consumer prices in May were up 4.2% compared to the same month a year earlier. That's the highest rate in 3 years. A large aluminum supplier to U.S. automakers says it plans to restart production at its plant in New York. That facility has been down for 9 months because of a pair of fires, as NPR's Camila Domonoske reports.
2: Novelis is the world's largest recycler of aluminum and the largest domestic supplier for U.S. auto plants. Last year, a crucial facility in New York caught fire twice. That put U.S. automakers in a tough spot, especially since President Trump has imposed tariffs on imported aluminum. Ford was particularly hard hit. The best-selling F-150 pickup has an aluminum body, and losing its key supplier cost Ford up to $2 billion. Tariffs on raw materials like aluminum are among multiple factors pushing up costs for automakers and, by extension, car buyers. Camila Domonoske, NPR News.
1: It was 25 years ago today. Timothy McVeigh was executed at a federal prison in Indiana for bombing the Murrah Federal Building in Oklahoma City. It left 168 dead. I'm Dave Mattingly in Washington.
3: In Milwaukee, I'm Rachel Owens with 89.7 WUWM. The time is 6:33. Good morning. The landlord at the center of our How to Evict Your Landlord series could stand to lose access to one-third of his properties. We'll learn the latest in the legal woes of David Tomlin, as Lake Effect's Sam Woods reports. An update on our How to Evict Your Landlord series in just about 10 minutes. It is 68 degrees and partly cloudy now in Milwaukee. More severe weather is potentially on the way for us, with muggy and cloudy conditions this morning. Highs in the 80s today, then another round of severe weather is possible after 2 p.m. this afternoon. We could see another chance of heavy winds, tornado threats, heavy downpours, and hail, all possible. The time now is 6:34.
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5: It's Morning Edition from NPR News. I'm Steve Inskeep.
6: And I'm Leila Fadel. Good morning. One of the U.S.'s key spy tools is scheduled to expire tomorrow. It seemed like there was a deal last week for Congress to extend it for 3 years. Then President Trump nominated a housing agency director and self-described Twitter philanthropist to serve as acting director of national intelligence. Bill Pulte's appointment blew up the possible deal. NPR congressional reporter Eric McDaniel has been following all this, and he joins me now. Good morning, Eric.
7: Howdy.
6: So why did Bill Pulte's appointment have such a big impact on these spy power negotiations?
7: Look, a bipartisan group of lawmakers have always been concerned about this spy tool. It's called Section 702 of the Foreign Intelligence Surveillance Act, and how it has been used to peruse Americans' electronic communications, all without a court warrant. And then came Pulte. President Trump named Bill Pulte, who's used his current post at the Federal Housing Finance Agency to undermine people the president sees as his enemies. That includes then-Fed Chair Jerome Powell and Democratic Senator Adam Schiff of California. The idea that this man with no national security experience and a reputation as a partisan attack dog would run the entire U.S. surveillance apparatus has been a little too spicy for lawmakers, particularly Democrats. They're saying they're not on board, but even Republican Senate Majority Leader John Thune has expressed concerns, and the top Intel Committee Republican Tom Cotton refused to defend Pulte when asked by reporters about his qualifications.
6: Yeah, I mean, no Intel experience, no national security experience. What is Pulte's background?
7: He's the scion of a home-building fortune built by his grandfather. He also founded a private equity fund in his 20s, but he really rose to fame as what he calls the inventor of Twitter philanthropy. It was his bio on that platform for a while. And on the site, he built a 3 million follower account by offering money to people struggling to afford things like dinner or healthcare or dental work. In 2021, he said in an interview that he didn't like to talk about politics, that he'd never run for office. Behind the scenes, though, he and his wife had begun to give huge dollar amounts to help Republicans in elections. In the 2024 cycle alone, they gave about $1 million to GOP causes. And then after Trump won, Pulte was named the head of this federal housing finance agency. And now the president has big hopes for him as acting director of national intelligence.
6: What are those hopes?
7: Well, the office of the DNI, of the Director of National Intelligence, is supposed to help ensure the president gets objective, clear assessments of intelligence. This is to avoid failures that happened ahead of 9/11 and the Iraq War. But instead, Trump says he wants Pulte to start declassifying documents tied to the 2020 elections and continue to downsize staff at the agency. The president said in the Oval yesterday that despite congressional backlash, he's still backing Pulte to serve for now. And Layla, both the House and Senate are expected to try again on FISA renewal. Those votes are expected to fail unless something changes.
6: Okay, so if Trump sticks with Pulte and the FISA tools expires Friday, what happens?
7: Well, the intelligence collection can actually still continue. This is under a grandfathered authorization in the law that will apply for many months from now, unless they renew it before then. But if the president doesn't back down, or companies who provide the electronic communications to the government start refusing to cooperate with intelligence agencies, this could really become a problem. The government says FISA 702 is responsible for 60%+ of what goes into the president's daily brief.
6: That's NPR congressional reporter Eric McDaniel. Thank you, Eric.
7: Thank you.
5: Elon Musk's company SpaceX is getting ready to launch its IPO. The company is hoping to raise $75 billion, selling shares to the public. And if that works, it would make SpaceX, which hopes to send rockets to Mars, one of the biggest listed companies down here on Earth. NPR tech correspondent John Ruich is following this. John, good morning.
8: Good morning.
5: Okay, so what do you do with $75 billion?
8: Yeah, it's a lot of money. It would actually be a record. It's more than twice the size of the current record holder for an IPO, actually. Mm. And the number could be bigger. The company said it's expecting to sell about 556 million shares at $135 a piece. But that could change. And later today, we're going to know what the actual final price is. But it's a ton of money. And the main thing SpaceX wants to do with the money, in a word, is grow. Its IPO plan says the company wants to grow and develop its rocket business. They plan to grow Starlink, that constellation of communications satellites that they have.
5: Yeah.
8: And they're making a huge pivot into artificial intelligence. Earlier this year, SpaceX bought another Elon Musk company, xAI. The IPO prospectus says SpaceX plans to grow its AI computing infrastructure on Earth, deploy orbital AI data centers, and even develop and manufacture AI chips. So there is no shortage of ambition here.
5: In a company that is very closely identified with a single individual. So what is Elon Musk's role going to be?
8: He'll be front and center. He's the CEO and the chairman of the board. You know, the amount of shares that they're offering in this IPO is relatively small. It's only about 4% of SpaceX's shares. Musk owns a lot of them himself. And so after the IPO, he's going to have control of the board of directors. He's going to have more than 80% of the voting power of shareholders. And that means he calls the shots. Here's Michael Ewens, a professor of finance at the Columbia University Business School.
9: Whoever's buying into SpaceX knows they're basically investing in Elon Musk, his decision-making and where he wants to put resources.
8: You know, Musk is a guy who does what he wants, and people tend to have strong opinions about that, good or bad. He made Tesla the most valuable car company on Earth, for instance. But when he decided to lead Doge, President Trump's controversial cost-cutting and government efficiency team, Tesla's profits took a beating.
5: What other risks are there for investors here?
8: Well, this IPO this week is just one of three giant AI-related IPOs that are in the pipeline. Anthropic, which makes Claude, and OpenAI, which makes ChatGPT, have both filed paperwork with the government to get the process started. And there's opportunity and risk in all this. These three companies have had massive investments from private funds and institutions. The valuations are through the roof. And those early investors stand to make a lot of money with these IPOs. But these companies are not yet profitable. AI is a very young and a very fast developing field. I asked venture capitalist Songyi Yoon about it, and she said it's hard to tell whose technology will turn out to be the most useful, the most scalable, and who may one day become profitable.
10: We still are very early in terms of the innovation and technology development. There's a long way to go, which means it will be a very bumpy road.
8: The entry of these three companies into the broader stock market could make some waves. You know, the market's already on edge about the level of investment in AI without obvious paths to profit.
11: Yeah.
8: The Nasdaq, for instance, is down about 7% in June, led by tech companies. And going forward, these companies are all going to have to report publicly on their financials. So investors are going to get to assess for themselves these business models, and they may or may not like what they see.
11: It just blows my mind every time that these companies do not actually make a profit, but I guess people are ready to pay for them.
8: Yeah, I hear that the demand for this IPO is strong. I mean, we'll get final pricing later this afternoon. That's what we expect. Trading on the Nasdaq starts tomorrow under the ticker SPCX. And then further ahead, analysts think Anthropic and OpenAI could list sometime this fall.
11: NPR's John Ruich, thanks so much.
8: You bet.
3: 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The time is 6:42. I'm Rachel Owens, and this is Morning Edition. The landlord at the center of our How to Evict Your Landlord series just got evicted, losing about one-third of his properties to receivership. WUWM Sam Woods brings us the update coming up next. And the Brewers lost to the Athletics yesterday, 4-3. They'll play the Phillies tomorrow at 6:40.
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11: Good morning, I'm Steve Inskeep. Here's what I missed going to bed early, but I just caught the highlights. The New York Knicks won Game 4 of the NBA Finals after trailing by 29 points. No team in finals history has ever won after falling so far behind, but the Knicks nailed one three-pointer after another, and the decisive shot was a three-pointer that missed. Knicks star Jalen Brunson took that shot. It bounced off the front of the rim, and then OG Anunoby tipped it in. It's Morning Edition.
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3: And this is Milwaukee's NPR. The time is 6:45. I'm Rachel Owens. Good morning. David Tomlin, founder of the real estate investment company Highgrove Holdings Management, LLC, will lose control of about one-third of his portfolio after a court decision yesterday. Tomlin is the subject of WUWM's three-part series, How to Evict Your Landlord, which details his business practices and how his tenants allied with the city of Milwaukee to take properties out of his hands. WUWM's Sam Woods has been following the story and brings us this update.
15: Calling 25CB854, U.S. Bank Trust National Association versus RPR FIIA LLC et al. Appearances.
16: A lawsuit concerning over 80 of David Tomlin's properties effectively ended Wednesday at the Milwaukee County Courthouse. It's where a judge ruled in U.S. Bank's favor in a case involving Highgrove founder David Tomlin. U.S. Bank says that Tomlin owes over $8 million on a loan he has not paid toward for over a year. U.S. Bank sued Tomlin over a year ago, seeking to put one-third of his over 200 rental properties into receivership. If this happens, Tomlin would no longer be able to manage the properties or collect rent from them. But U.S. Bank lawyers say a receiver is necessary for them to receive payment because Tomlin has shown little ability to pay off his loan.
15: Maintaining the property, or has misused or otherwise diverted rental income instead of paying the secured debt or the property taxes, or both, as is in this case. The defendant isn't paying the property taxes. Our client has been paying the property taxes, and they're certainly not paying the mortgage, which is the secured debt.
16: The city of Milwaukee is also suing Tomlin and also seeking a receiver for the remaining two-thirds of Tomlin's Milwaukee portfolio. The city's case is that Tomlin's properties and business model are a public nuisance. In its lawsuit, the city cited Tomlin owing more than $300,000 in taxes and having over 4,000 outstanding DNS violations at the 138 properties named in the suit. The city's case was filed in March and will likely take months or even years to play out. But Tomlin's attorney said Wednesday the city's lawsuit affected Tomlin's ability to pay back the U.S. bank loan.
17: They filed a lawsuit the day before this stipulation was entered and decided to litigate this case in the media. That's what happened. And so guess what? Well, where are the investors going? Well, we got a little bit shaky, right? And so it's taken longer now than 60 days to raise that money.
16: The judge was not having it and quickly issued a decision.
18: So, the court is granting U.S. Bank's petition for appointment of a receiver. The terms of that will be consistent with the stipulation.
16: Tomlin did not immediately respond to request for comment, and Milwaukee City Attorney Evan Goyke declined comment on Tomlin's attorney's claims. But Goyke did say that he hopes a receiver will make it more likely that the city receives property taxes that it is owed and that the properties are brought up to code. Kevin Solomon is a senior organizer with Common Ground and helped organize Highgrove tenants to document unreported code violations to support the city's lawsuit. He said he's been hearing similar promises from Tomlin that U.S. Bank cited.
19: Tomlin always has an excuse. He's always been saying he's going to have money. He told Common Ground that he was going to pay off all of his $350,000 in taxes by the end of 2025. Come February, he owed double that. He's always said money's coming. But rather than going out and fixing the properties, he decided on Monday to come to City Hall and smile in front of cameras. If he really cared about the well-being of tenants, fix the properties. Fix the damn properties. That's all we're asking.
16: Deshaun Harris is a former Highgrove tenant, and she rushed to the courthouse when she heard the news. She sees the decision as a win for tenants.
20: I feel so great and overwhelmed. I can't even explain the expression. It's about time that he got what he deserved for all the tenants that he didn't hurt and put through hell and back. This is the result. Okay, so thank God for Common Ground and Tenants United. Thank you, Jesus.
16: Sam Woods, 89.7, WUWM, Milwaukee's NPR.
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0: You go there and you'll see Sam's latest report right at the top of the page. 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
22: I'm Layla Faldin.
23: And I'm A. Martinez. This week, Nithya Raman, the progressive Los Angeles City Council member, edged out reality TV star Spencer Pratt in the L.A. mayoral race, challenging incumbent Karen Bass. A constant topic of accountability in this race remains, and that is who is responsible for the aftermath of the Palisades fires of 2025, and how will the city rebuild ahead of the 2028 Olympics set to take place in Los Angeles. CBS News correspondent Jonathan Vigliotti was on the ground during the worst of the fires.
24: I have responded to countless fires, and I have never responded to a fire when I entered town and already there was chaos.
23: In a new book titled Torched, Vigliotti details the early hours of the fire when residents found themselves evacuating their homes without a plan.
24: I remember looking around, taking stock, not seeing a single firefighter, a single first responder there on the scene.
23: We recently spoke about his book and the political fallout following those catastrophic first days.
24: In the aftermath, our elected officials, from Mayor Karen Bass to Governor Gavin Newsom, have struggled with delivering a clear message as to what went wrong.
23: Jonathan, the book focuses on Los Angeles, but you also reported on the fires in Maui and the effects of climate change around the U.S. Are politics and policy just too slow to adapt to what people need now when it comes to climate change?
24: Politics and policy are certainly too slow to adapt. And I also think politics and the optics of messing something up are also impacting our ability, our leaders' ability to confront accountability, to recognize where there were mistakes made, and to clearly articulate and outline how we can operate together in the future to prevent history from repeating itself. And what is very clear from the fire experts I speak with, even though we have a climate change issue, there are things that we could do through policy and through simple building materials that can help us weather the future storm. You know, in the aftermath, there has been this rush to rebuild. There's been this rapid push for permits to go through. Typically, after a disaster, it takes about 12 to 18 months to get permits approved. Here in Los Angeles, we're talking 3 months. We need to change policy so that when we rebuild, we're not rebuilding the same old way. We're building with resiliency.
23: Jonathan and I spoke before California's primary results came in, ending Spencer Pratt's mayoral run in Los Angeles. I asked Jonathan how much the politics of fire had to do with having two Republicans, Pratt and Steve Hilton, making bids in Democratic strongholds on the local and gubernatorial level.
24: I could best speak to Spencer Pratt. Spencer Pratt would not exist. He would not be a name on a ballot for people to check off had the fires not happened, but more importantly, had accountability taken place shortly thereafter. He lost his home. His parents lost their homes. I remember back then, he was one of those voices that crossed my path on social media that was asking really tough questions. He never got answers to those questions. And in the frustration of the lack of answers to those questions, and he chose to run for mayor.
23: For the longest time, wildfires, especially in California, have been seen as more of a rural issue than an urban issue. Because in watching what happened in Palisades, I almost feel like The Palisades Fire became that monster that finally breached the walls of the fortress. Now, all of a sudden, homes in these urban areas are burning down. When it comes to that idea, do you think Palisades has changed the game in a way that I don't know if we can ever go back?
24: What you're describing is habitat change. How, where, and how we build impacts the environment around us. And more in California, where affordable housing, available housing is slim to none, we are seeing a spike in communities breaking ground in areas where wildfire comes and feeds every single season. It's what's known as the wildland-urban interface, the WUI. In the past 20 years, there's been a surge, about 160%, in building in these areas. 95% of fires are human caused. That's according to CAL FIRE. Most of them are unintentional. Some of them are arson. We're being outpaced currently by extreme weather fueled by climate change. We have fewer firehouses today than we had in the 1960s, and the population has nearly doubled since then. There needs to be a holistic approach to how and where we build and to how we provide safety.
23: And here's the other thing, too, is that it would be very difficult to rebuild after a fire like Palisades if there wasn't any attention being put on the area. But in 2028, the Olympics, the world is going to be in Los Angeles. How is that event impacting the way Los Angeles rebuilds? Because now there's a ticking clock on this.
24: Yeah, there is a ticking clock. The rebuild is tethered directly to the Olympic torch. The day after the Palisades fire sparked, on January 8th, Mayor Bass arrived back in Los Angeles and toured Pacific Palisades with Governor Newsom. The fire was still burning. Homes were still being lost. Businesses were still being destroyed. Lives were still being claimed. And yet they were there on the ground. Why were they there? According to my sourcing, to specifically address 2028 and the Olympics. Both of them knew that losing the Palisades would be damaging to their career, but to lose the Olympics would be game over. And at the time, that was something that was being discussed. Close advisors to the president were pushing him to move the Olympics elsewhere. The late Charlie Kirk was among those people that was very vocal about the need to possibly take the Olympics to another state. The governor and the mayor were very well aware of this. And what we're really seeing right now is rebuilding really according to the blueprints that we've been using all this time, and blueprints that quickly catch fire when the flames arrived.
23: Jonathan Vigliotti is a correspondent with CBS News. His new book is Torched: How a City Was Left to Burn and the Olympic Rush to Rebuild LA. Jonathan, thanks a lot.
24: Hey, thank you so much for having me.
11: Now, Vigliotti says neither the mayor nor the governor gave him an interview for this book. A spokesperson for Gavin Newsom told NPR the governor was on the ground within hours of the fire, coordinating the response, and called Vigliotti's criticisms, quote, total nonsense. A senior advisor for Bass claimed the book is, quote, full of falsehoods, and that the mayor is leading the effort to rebuild the neighborhood. It's Morning Edition from NPR News. I'm Steve Inskeep.
1: I'm Layla Faldin.
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11: Good morning. Inflation is higher than it's been in years, 4.2%, and wages are not keeping up. Is it possible for the Federal Reserve to get inflation under control? It's Morning Edition from NPR News. first Trump administration saw lockdowns and other pandemic restrictions as oppressive. I'm Steve Inskeep.
1: And I'm Leila Fadel. The second Trump administration's response to Ebola and hantavirus is called draconian. Also, NPR's Ada Peralta is covering the World Cup from Mexico City, where people with grievances against the government are protesting in the streets. And when does it make sense to get an electric car? It's Thursday, June 11th. On this day in 2010, the first World Cup hosted in Africa began in South Africa. The news is next.
6: Live from NPR News in Washington, I'm Corva Coleman. The U.S. military says it has disabled three oil tankers in the Gulf of Oman this week. U.S. Central Command says the latest stop happened yesterday when a tanker crew with Iranian oil did not follow directions from U.S. forces and it violated the U.S. blockade on Iranian ports. The ceasefire between the U.S. and Iran is fragile. The U.S. says it fired on sites in Iran for the second night in a row. Iran says it fired on U.S. sites in Kuwait, Bahrain, and Qatar. Retired U.S. General Joseph Votel formerly led U.S. Central Command. He says the latest U.S. strikes included powerful missiles.
7: I think one of the things we've seen in the last 24 hours is that these Tomahawk strikes, some of these were impacting relatively close to Tehran, which again is really focused on sending a very, very clear message. So there's a lot of things we can do, but my concern would be mostly on their ability to, you know, create an unsafe environment in the Straits of Hormuz.
6: He spoke to NPR's Morning Edition. Economists say the war with Iran continues to push up consumer prices in the U.S. The Labor Department says prices were up 4.2% in May compared to the same time a year ago. NPR's Windsor Johnston says that's the highest inflation rate in 3 years.
9: Higher energy costs are already rippling through the economy. Economist Mark Zandi says they're pushing up the price of everything from gasoline to groceries and other consumer goods.
22: Any manufactured product, that will you'll start to feel it in higher prices in the not-too-distant future. I suspect if oil prices stay roughly where they are, you know, we're going to be suffering through higher inflation through this time next year.
9: Sandy estimates the average household has paid more than $500 in added energy costs since the conflict with Iran began 4 months ago. That alone is more than the roughly $350 many families received in tax relief this year. Windsor Johnston, NPR News.
6: A Minnesota man accused of killing a top Democratic state lawmaker and her husband is due in federal court this morning. He is expected to plead guilty. From Minnesota Public Radio, Matt Sepik reports the plea hearing comes 3 days before the anniversary of the attacks.
25: Investigators say Vance Belter killed former Minnesota House Speaker Melissa Hortman and her husband Mark at their suburban Minneapolis home at 3:30 a.m. last June 14th while disguised as a police officer. 90 minutes earlier, he allegedly shot and wounded State Senator John Hoffman, also a Democrat, and his wife Yvette, and tried to shoot their daughter Hope. Belter, who's 58, is expected to face life in prison with no possibility of parole after the Justice Department said it would not seek the death penalty. For NPR News, I'm Matt Sepik in Minneapolis.
6: And you're listening to NPR News from Washington. Authorities in Chicago say a burning cross was left in the city's iconic Grant Park on Tuesday afternoon. The fire was extinguished. There were no injuries. Chicago police have now released two photos of a person of interest in the case. Cross burnings in the U.S. are linked with racial violence and the Ku Klux Klan. Chicago has a large black community. For the first time in a decade and a half, the number of people displaced by war has dropped. NPR's Michelle Kelman reports that's according to the UN agency that tracks refugees.
26: There was a bit of good news in the report by the Office of the UN High Commissioner for Refugees. The number of people displaced by war went down from over 123 million to just under 118 million. Jeremy Kneindijk, who runs the advocacy group called Refugees International, says these gains are tenuous.
27: And we still have the same fundamental problem that we've had for almost 20 years now, that the world has just gotten pretty bad at ending conflicts.
26: UNHCR says 14.7 million people returned to their homes in the past year, many under pressure to go back to Afghanistan. Many also returned to Syria, which is still emerging from a devastating civil war. Michelle Kellerman, NPR News, the State Department.
6: The mayor of a town in the southern Philippines is calling for airdrops of food. The region was hit by a 7.8 magnitude earthquake on Monday. Nearly 50 people were killed. Tens of thousands of others are now displaced. I'm Corva Coleman, NPR News in Washington.
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0: Trump said he was happy about inflation. We'll unpack that quote coming up next on Morning Edition. I'm Rachel Owens. The time now is 7:06, and this is 89.7 WUWM. Thanks for joining me. Ugly crying at Wales. The local sailor hoping to be the first woman to complete the challenging race to Alaska on a boat that she built herself. We'll meet Tyann Zems and Sweet Creature at 7:45. Probably want to stay shorebound today, though, with a small craft advisory in effect and more severe weather coming through beginning mid-morning. The best chance after 1 p.m. lasting through the evening. Again, we're talking heavy rain, flooding potential, hail, tornadoes, heavy winds, all a concern. So check the radar before you head out. Right now, it's 70 degrees and mostly cloudy in Milwaukee. Highs today will be in the 80s.
5: It's Morning Edition from NPR News. I'm Steve Inskeep.
1: And I'm Leila Fadel. Good morning. President Trump had a surprising response to the highest level of inflation in more than 3 years.
10: Are you concerned, Mr. President, about the latest inflation number which came out this morning? Could that be a...
12: No, I love it. The numbers were great. You know what I really love? I love the inflation. You know why?
5: The president told the New York Post later on that when he said, I love the inflation, he meant that he loved that inflation wasn't higher and that it will improve once he ends the war he started. The Iran war has driven up energy prices, and consumer prices overall in May were up a little more than 4% over a year ago.
1: NPR Scott Horsley has been crunching the numbers and joins me now. Good morning, Scott.
13: Good morning, Lila.
1: So how big a factor are gasoline prices in the broader inflation story?
13: Well, gas prices have risen sharply in the months since the U.S. and Israel launched their war with Iran. AAA says the average price of gas today is about $4.13 a gallon. That's up about $1.15 since the war began. And energy prices were the biggest driver of inflation in both April and May. Because of those high gas prices, a lot of people are having to cut corners elsewhere. Emily Inlow is a mother of two in Nicholasville, Kentucky. She says cost and driving distance have forced her to skip sending her 11-year-old son to summer camp this year.
14: It feels awful as a parent not being able to, like, give these experiences to my kids that I had growing up. And it just feels like I'm not doing great as a parent, but we got to do what we got to do.
13: Inlow's 5-year-old daughter is in daycare, and nationwide daycare prices are also about 3.5%.
1: Are people's paychecks keeping up with these rising prices?
13: No. Average wages are up 3.4% from a year ago, and that's not enough to cover the rising cost of living. Inlow works as an animal control officer. Her husband works at the Toyota plant in Kentucky. They're both working full-time, but Inlow says it feels like they're falling behind.
14: Even though I'm making the most I've ever made at any job, it's grocery prices, gas prices, rent and bills and such. It's just we're going over what we're bringing in every month.
13: And that's an unfortunate turnaround because for most of the last 3 years, wages were rising faster than prices. So workers were seeing a real improvement in their buying power. But, you know, with inflation heating up and wage gain shrinking, that's no longer the case.
1: You know, one of the Federal Reserve's main jobs is to keep prices stable. In other words, not have high inflation, and there's a new Fed chairman. What's he going to do?
13: Yeah, usually the Fed fights inflation by raising interest rates or keeping them high. Of course, President Trump has been demanding lower interest rates, so it's going to be a challenge for the new Fed chairman, Kevin Warsh, when he leads his first rate-setting meeting next week. The good news, if there is any, is that for the most part, the sky-high energy prices are not rippling through to the rest of the economy. With the exception of airfares, which are up because jet fuel is costing more, most prices outside of energy have risen only modestly. Nevertheless, I think interest rates are likely to remain elevated for some time to come.
1: So no big changes for people looking for mortgage prices to fall then?
13: No, mortgage rates briefly dipped below 6% before the war, but now they're back around 6.5%, and that means many people, like Inlow, are feeling priced out of buying a home.
14: It would be nice to have, like, a home of our own and have our rent money going towards a mortgage, but there's just nothing within the area where we work that would even be close to what we could afford.
13: This week, the National Association of Realtors did report a modest pickup in home sales last month, and the share of first-time buyers rose to 35%, which was the highest in almost 6 years. But with high prices and high interest rates, it's really a heavy lift.
1: And NPR Scott Horsley, thank you, Scott.
13: You're welcome.
3: Claudia Somm has been listening with us. She is a former section chief for the Federal Reserve and is now chief economist at New Century Advisors. Welcome to the program.
15: Good morning.
3: Okay, let's begin with what we heard the president say there. Quote, I love the inflation, and based on his explanation, I understand him to mean it's not so bad and it's going to go down as soon as I end my war. Is that an accurate read of the inflation we have?
15: So it could be worse is a really tough sell at this point in terms of the inflation. And it is entirely possible that those energy prices will come down, but that's cold comfort for the fact that they're high right now. And until they come down, we're still at this risk of the higher energy costs spilling over into other prices. So we are not out of the woods. It's far too soon to love the inflation data.
3: What is driving inflation besides the war?
15: Well, coming into this year, we'd already had inflation that had been higher than usual for a full 5 years. Now, in the pandemic, the higher inflation was all over the place and was much higher than now. But even coming into this year, we were still dealing with some service prices were higher. And last year, we really watched the tariffs kind of push through the goods prices coming up. We're kind of at the tail end of that now, but now we've got energy prices. So there still has been some elevated inflation. These price increases are higher than normal. And then the energy layers back on top of it, and we're moving even further away from what would be a good level of inflation.
3: You've just alluded to a number of specific events. There was the pandemic. You talked about the president's tariffs. And then we have the president's war and energy prices and so forth. So you have these individual events that drive inflation. But then you remind me, elevated inflation for 5 years in a row, which makes it feel to me that this is not about one event. It's a permanent change in the economy, is it?
15: Right. And that's absolutely the case for people, right? When we go to the store, we pay prices. We don't pay inflation, right? And so it doesn't, you know, oh, it's been a whole bunch of one-off events. Well, yes, that's true. And I think that for policymakers, that's important in how they respond. But the reality of where you are at the other end of this, the price levels quite a bit higher than what we would have expected 5 years ago. And wages haven't kept up with that. So I think that's where you got to kind of think about the cumulative effects of all this. It's not just a one-off event.
3: And, of course, the Fed's goal is 2% inflation. And when you say elevated inflation, you're telling me we haven't hit this in 5 years or more.
15: That's correct.
3: Which makes me think also about how the economy is changing. I mean, there was this period from the financial crisis all the way up to the last few years where inflation was frequently below 2%, sometimes almost zero. Sometimes people worried about deflation. It was miraculous for people. It was great for the government. They could borrow so cheaply. And when it ended, there was this period where people thought, oh, it's transitory. It's temporary. Do we just have to get to the idea that the economy has fundamentally changed here?
15: Well, the economy is always changing. So, you know, and there's no one number for inflation that's a magic number. I will say it may seem a little counterintuitive, but when inflation's really low and interest rates are really low, that's not always a good sign. Like that economy after the global financial crisis, the Great Recession, it was pretty weak, right? So in some ways with inflation, we want kind of a Goldilocks. You know, you need some inflation. It needs to be really predictable so people can plan. They can, you know, make sure they get their wages in line with it. But you don't want zero inflation. That's a really, like, an economy is having a really tough time. So, but we just, we're not quite settled into a good, you know, moderate pace of inflation. And we keep getting these one-off, what appear to be one-off shocks, but they add up. And that, the world may have changed in that way. We may see more of, you know, the geopolitical, the different related to climate or policy, right? So, like, this may be the world we're in, and people need to prepare for that. But I'm not ready to call that change quite yet.
3: Got it. So we may be going to a world of one-offs, as you say, where something is always going wrong. Let me ask you about Kevin Warsh, who's about to chair his first meeting as head of the Federal Reserve. If he called you up and asked you for advice, what would you tell him to do?
15: I think they need to keep watching the inflation data. I don't think this is a point where the Federal Reserve should be raising interest rates. You know, we need to see where the energy prices are headed. Right now, things are relatively contained. A lot of this is energy. It's probably not a moment for the Fed to step in and start raising interest rates. But they need to be ready because we might get there. Things started out pretty contained at the beginning of the pandemic inflation. And then it spread. So I guess, they need to be vigilant.
3: I guess you wouldn't have Kevin Warsh follow Trump's advocacy for lower rates either.
15: No. Now, they need to be watching the inflation. We need to see those energy prices coming down. We need to see the conflict resolved before the Fed would start putting more demand in the economy. Or else they could make the inflation worse. We don't want that.
3: Claudia Sahm is chief economist at New Century Advisors and a former section chief at the Federal Reserve. Thanks so much.
15: Thank you.
1: The Food and Drug Administration has approved a new sunscreen ingredient for the first time in decades. NPR health correspondent Maria Godoy reports.
16: Bemotrizinol has long been used as an active ingredient in sunscreen sold in Europe and Asia. And for the last 20 years, a company called DSM Nutritional Products LLC has been trying to get it approved as an ingredient here in the U.S. This week, that finally happened.
17: This is a very big deal.
16: That's Dr. Heather Rogers, a dermatologist in Seattle and a spokesperson for the American Academy of Dermatology.
17: It hits like really every box for us that we have been waiting for as dermatologists and consumers.
16: She says unlike the other chemical UV filters used in sunscreens in the U.S., bemotrizinol actually protects against both UVA rays, which cause premature aging, and UVB rays, which cause sunburns. It also breaks down more slowly when exposed to the sun. And its molecules are larger, meaning it's absorbed less into the bloodstream.
17: We have 20 years of studies on it from it being used globally with a really, really good safety profile.
16: That's important because in recent years, there's been a backlash against sunscreen on social media, prompted by concerns that other chemical sunscreen ingredients can be more readily absorbed in the blood. Rogers has been alarmed by this trend because skin cancer is the most common form of cancer.
17: We just need to have sunscreen that people will use, that will trust, and this ingredient is going to allow that to happen.
16: Kelly Dobos is a cosmetic chemist who teaches at the University of Cincinnati. She says the new ingredient is likely to lead to sunscreens that are less greasy and look better on your skin.
18: I think it's a real win for public health if we can make a sunscreen that consumers like to use and want to use and, you know, apply in the proper amounts. I think that's something that's really going to be a win for consumers.
16: Products containing this ingredient should be on store shelves in the coming months. Maria Godoy, NPR News.
0: And there's a little sun peeking through the clouds now, but you're probably not going to need the sunscreen today with more severe weather in the forecast as early as mid-morning. So stay weather aware. We're going to have highs today in the 80s. Right now, it's 70 in Milwaukee. Good morning. I'm Rachel Owens, and you're tuned to 89.7 WUWM. The time is 7:19. At what point does it make sense to ditch a gas car for an electric vehicle? We're going to track down that question coming up next on Morning Edition. Brew Crew lost to the Athletics 4-3 yesterday. They are off today.

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4: 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I'm Layla Faldin.
5: And I'm Steve Inskeep. Good morning. At what point does it make sense to get rid of your gas car in favor of an electric one? That question came to NPR's climate desk from Guadalupe Higuera of Phoenix, Arizona.
6: Does it make sense to replace it at a certain age or mileage, or do we just drive it till the wheels fall off?
5: NPR climate correspondent Jeff Brady went to Phoenix in search of answers.
7: We're outside an auto repair shop that 30-year-old Guadalupe Higuera's family has owned since before he was born.
6: Have some garage bays where we have some lifts here, some computer equipment, some tire alignment machines.
7: Higuera says this shop feels like a second home. These days, he's a software developer at a big bank, but he worked at the shop growing up. Around back, three red trucks are in various states of repairs. We discuss Higuera's question about ditching a gas car for an EV. Turns out, he already did that. Last year, he replaced a 2016 Jeep Wrangler with a 2025 Chevrolet Equinox EV. But now he's doubting that decision because his family believes that it's wasteful to get rid of a car that runs fine.
6: I remember having that conversation with my parents, my older brother, before I got my current car. And they were like, hey, your car, we can keep fixing it. It's still good. There's nothing wrong with it.
7: To answer Higuera's question, we first examine his motivations. He wants to save money and reduce his climate pollution. Then we called on NPR Cars and Energy correspondent Camila Domonoski for help.
8: You want to think about, how much are you spending on fuel or charging? Sure. But also, how much are you spending on maintenance? How much are you spending on insurance, which is going to cost more for a newer vehicle?
7: With Higuera, she filled out a Federal Energy Department calculator to compare his old Jeep to his year-old EV. First, they put in that he drives 21,000 miles each year. That's more than most people. His work is 35 miles away, and his girlfriend lives on the other side of Phoenix.
8: How much of that is highway driving? How much of it is sort of city driving?
6: I would say like 40 city, 60 highway.
7: They also enter where the electricity for the EV comes from. More than half of Arizona's electricity is generated by burning gas and coal. So driving an EV here won't be pollution free. They also put in local gasoline prices, $4.95 a gallon. The calculator shows the EV costs about $2,500 a year more the first year. But with high gas prices and lower EV maintenance costs, that gap narrows.
8: It's only $1,000 more, cumulatively, over 5 years, to own the Equinox.
7: After that, the EV costs less.
6: This makes me feel a little bit happier financially wise, because I didn't really expect that the cost would be pretty much exactly the same and then it gets cheaper down the line.
7: The Energy Department tool shows Higuera is cutting his carbon dioxide emissions by 80%, but he's heard EVs have more pollution associated with manufacturing. Jeremy Mihalik, director of the Carnegie Mellon University Vehicle Electrification Group, says that's true.
9: But you can earn that back pretty quickly by using electricity instead of gasoline, at least in most regions.
7: Mihalik says switching to EVs touches on transportation and electricity generation, which are the largest sources of greenhouse gas emissions. But even with all the complications, he's confident saying that
9: in general, electric vehicles are lower emitting. It does depend how you count those things, but by

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1: Undertaking. They were using an ultralight aircraft to escort a flock of 36 endangered northern bald ibises from Germany to Spain.
2: People actually lead the birds on their migration routes to their wintering sites.
1: Gunnar Hartmann is an undergrad studying biogeoscience at the University of Koblenz in Germany.
2: We were struggling to motivate the birds to follow the aircraft.
1: Eventually, the ibises launched themselves into the sky. Hartmann, the project photographer, positioned himself on a hill to get the shot. In the photo, the ultralight soars beneath a yellow parachute. 19 birds flap ahead of it, and a golden landscape sprawls below. The image made Hartmann the overall winner of the competition.
2: I realized how it must feel to just see a picture of it. It's like crazy. There's something romantic in it.
1: Another winning image is an aerial view of an algal bloom in an Ontario lake. It's an otherworldly green. The photo was taken by Queen's University PhD student Alan Tien, who studies how to predict these massive growths of phytoplankton.
3: The paint-like consistency of the algal bloom, I like to think of it as almost like impressionist art.
1: A single minuscule boat etches a path on the water's surface like a tear in the fabric of a dream. A final winning photo is dark, except for someone peering into a microscope.
4: It looks like I'm traveling through space, doesn't it?
1: Lee Haynes is the person in the image. She's a vector biologist at the University of Notre Dame.
4: I am looking at a mosquito that has taken a sugar meal that has been spiked with a drug.
1: The mosquitoes displayed on a screen beside her, modeled neon pink and purple. Haynes is investigating whether the drug can kill mosquitoes that carry disease. The photo was taken by Shayanto Chaudhry, a physical chemist at the University of Notre Dame.
5: Some people think scientists are, you know, in their ivory towers and it doesn't really benefit or impact society as much, but it does, and being able to use art to showcase that is powerful.
1: For NPR News, I'm Ari Daniel.
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1: It's been a big year for the global girl group Cat's Eye, from viral songs and dances to awards and a memorable Coachella performance. But it hasn't been all smooth sailing.
2: We have become this, like, emblem of representation. It's come with a lot of pushback.
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4: 89.7 WUWM acknowledges and thanks Milwaukee Public Library for their generous support of education reporting on WUWM. WUWM is committed to reporting that goes into the classroom and out into the community to understand how education shapes the future of Milwaukee. More on Milwaukee Public Library at mpl.org.
5: Live from NPR News in Washington, I'm Dave Mattingly. Hours after a second night of airstrikes against Iran, President Trump is pledging to escalate the attacks. Writing on Truth Social a short time ago, the president says American forces plan to take Karg Island and other Iranian oil infrastructure in the not-too-distant future. Amnesty International is accusing Israel of carrying out a campaign of ethnic cleansing of Palestinians from the occupied West Bank with the intention to annex the territory. The allegation is contained in a 149-page report. Microsoft co-founder Bill Gates was on Capitol Hill yesterday, where he testified to members of the House Oversight Committee about his relationship with the late convicted sex offender Jeffrey Epstein. NPR's Ava Berger reports.
6: Bill Gates told lawmakers he never witnessed or knew about any of Epstein's crimes. Before the closed-door interview, he stopped and told reporters he was appearing voluntarily.
7: I hope my testimony is helpful to the important work of the committee to find justice for the victims.
6: In an opening statement, Gates said he met with Epstein on various occasions from 2011.

0: in 2014 because he believed Epstein could help connect him with potential donors for his foundation. Gates also admitted to affairs and said Epstein used that information to pressure Gates to, quote, re-engage with him. Ava Berger, NPR News.
1: This is NPR News. Summer doesn't begin for more than a week, but summer-like heat is gripping much of the U.S. Heat advisories are in effect in more than a dozen states, from California to Texas to New England. The National Weather Service says afternoon highs in Fresno will likely top 100 degrees today. Raleigh, North Carolina will be in the upper 90s. Manchester, New Hampshire is forecast to reach the low 90s this afternoon. The New York Knicks are one win away from their first NBA championship in 53 years. As Bruce Gonvizer reports, the Knicks pulled off a record comeback last night to beat the San Antonio Spurs in Game 4 of the NBA Finals.
2: The San Antonio Spurs led Game 4 of the NBA Finals from the first minute to the 47th minute. In the third quarter, their lead ballooned to 29 points. But the Knicks methodically chipped away at that seemingly insurmountable lead. Knicks captain Jalen Brunson poured in 36 points, but his long-range jumper bounced off the rim as the final seconds wound down. But OG Anunoby crashed the boards and scored a tip-in that will likely live forever in NBA lore. It gave the Knicks a 107-106 lead with just 1.2 seconds to play. The Spurs failed to get a shot off in their final possession. The Knicks now lead the best-of-seven series 3-1. For NPR News, I'm Bruce Kahnweiser in New York.
1: Game 5 is Saturday night in San Antonio. I'm Dave Mattingly, NPR News in Washington.
3: And in Milwaukee, I'm Rachel Lowens with 89.7 WUWM. The time is 7:33. Good morning. Can you imagine spending 3 weeks alone bumping around on the ocean on a small boat, an outrigger canoe, the size of an orca whale, which could be swimming right next to you? Well, that's what local sailor Tyann Zems is about to do on a boat that she built herself with inspiration from her friends.
4: So one of the guys from the Race to Alaska podcast was asking me about it, and he's like, what are you going to do to, like, stay sane out there? And it's like, I'm going to be chatting my friends up the whole time, like, because they're all here somewhere.
3: We're going to meet Tyann and her boat, Sweet Creature, as they prepare to compete in the arduous Race to Alaska this Sunday. We'll head to the dock for that story in just about 10 minutes. Small craft advised not to head out today, though. Another round or two of severe storms expected this afternoon and evening. Right now, it's 70 in Milwaukee.
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6: It's Morning Edition from NPR News. I'm Steve Inskeep.
7: And I'm Leila Fadel. Good morning. We're just hours away from the kickoff of the 2026 FIFA World Cup. Billions of people will be watching the world's biggest sporting event.
6: You sound excited, Leila. In the opening match.
7: I watch all the sports.
6: People will be watching. In the opening match, South Africa takes on Mexico, which is the home team. It's in Mexico City.
7: NPR's Eder Peralta joins us from Mexico City. Good morning, Eder.
8: Hey, good morning, Leila.
7: So what's the scene like where you are?
8: Well, if you were here, you would be excited. Because for Mexico, football is a religion.
7: Yeah.
8: And over the past few weeks, it's all anyone can talk about. The whole city is plastered with billboard of Mexican players, and everyone is wearing a soccer jersey. Even the baby Jesus at the Metropolitan Cathedral is wearing the whole Mexico kit, right down to the socks. It's a celebration, but it's also tense. As we said, the world is watching, and everyone who has beef with the Mexican government is out on the streets. The families of the missing, the workers of the electric company, sex workers, one of the big teachers' unions has set up a protest camp on the outskirts of the main square here. And they're threatening to take their protests to the legendary Estadio Azteca, where the opening game is being played. So today might be eventful on and off the pitch.
7: Okay, so things are tense there, but this is also coming at a tense time for the world, right?
8: Yeah, I mean, this is the first time a host country is welcoming a team from a country they are at war with. That's Iran, which will play in L.A. next week. Iran's national team was actually supposed to set up camp in Tucson, Arizona, but the U.S. basically said they weren't welcome, so they had to move their camp south of the border to Tijuana. I was just there, and the team is holed up at a Marriott hotel. The players would only leave to go train. They didn't talk to reporters, but one of their super fans, Reza Mansour, who is staying with the team, says they're trying not to let the war or politics affect them, but he said the team has already been put at a disadvantage.
9: We don't even know what's going to happen with these guys once they want to enter USA. Are they going to keep them? Are they going to hassle them for like 5 hours, 6, 7 hours?
8: And it's not just Iran, Layla. The U.S. denied entry to an Iraqi team photographer. One of their stars was held up by U.S. immigration for hours. A Somali referee was also denied entry. One of FIFA's main campaigns stresses that football unites the world, but this is not that. Even with the host countries, Mexico, Canada, and the United States, they seemed like unshakable allies. But this World Cup is coming at a time when they are trading barbs about sovereignty, and President Trump is threatening to annex Canada and strike Mexico militarily.
7: Okay, let's talk soccer. What's the outlook for the home teams? Who are the favorites?
8: The favorites are who you might expect: Spain, France, Portugal, England, and the defending champion Argentina. The U.S. and Mexico are very likely to get out of the group stage, but it's hard to believe they'll make it much further than that. But I'm not going to say that too loudly here. Historically, the national team here has been nothing but disappointment, but this tournament is yet to start, so hope is intact, and everyone wants a miracle for the gods to intervene and give this country a big part. And I'll be honest, Layla, I want to see that party, so I'm about to head out to one of the big watch parties, and I will be wearing my Mexico jersey.
7: That's NPR's Eder Peralta in Mexico City. Have fun.
8: Thank you, Layla.
6: The second Trump administration, the current one, has imposed tough restrictions to prevent the spread of Ebola and Hantavirus, and that is a departure from the first Trump administration's response to COVID. NPR's Rob Stein reports.
10: The Trump administration denounced lockdowns and other restrictive pandemic countermeasures and has been espousing leaving more medical decisions up to individual choice, health freedom, to question vaccines and promote unproven remedies.
11: They have spent so much time talking about not having the government impose on people's individual decisions and individual movement, and argued that individual freedom trumps public health guidance.
10: Dr. Ashish Jha is a senior fellow at Harvard who served as President Biden's COVID-19 response coordinator.
11: And yet, in response to the Hantavirus and Ebola, this administration has chosen to impose very draconian and extreme public health measures.
10: Passengers aboard the cruise ship hit by the Hantavirus were told their confinement inside a Nebraska quarantine unit was voluntary. But the administration then took the rare step of imposing mandatory federal quarantine orders on two passengers who wanted to leave to quarantine at home.
12: That's heavy-handed and really quite unnecessary.
10: James Hodge is a public health law professor at Arizona State University. He says Hantavirus doesn't spread very easily, so the passengers could safely quarantine at home.
12: What we did experience post-COVID, rejecting authoritarian or strict or very heavy-handed public health interventions, have been somewhat abandoned by this administration, at least in response to Hantavirus.
10: Next, the federal government declared that none of the passengers in Omaha could leave unless a guard was posted outside their homes 24/7.
12: They're taking a lot of steps that many would view as very authoritarian, very over the top.
10: The Ebola crisis in Africa triggered two more controversial reactions, banning any travelers from the countries where Ebola is spreading from the U.S., and, even more surprising, barring U.S. citizens helping fight Ebola from coming home to get treated if they become ill. Jennifer Nuzzo runs the Pandemic Center at Brown University.
13: It's completely stunning to me that we would not allow Americans to return to the United States. We have specialized taxpayer-built units that exist solely to provide life-saving care to people who may be exposed to deadly diseases while they are doing important public health work.
10: In some ways, the tactics mirror the administration's aggressive immigration crackdown, according to Lawrence Gostin, a public health law professor at Georgetown.
14: We're seeing a real overkill that's trampling the civil liberties of American citizens.
10: that could easily backfire, Gostin says, by discouraging other countries from reporting outbreaks, undermining public trust, and driving exposed and infected people underground.
14: The administration is trying to look tough, and that's just no way to deal with an infectious disease that really doesn't know borders. We need to use science and public health rather than, you know, political theatrics and overkill.
10: In an email to NPR, Department of Health and Human Services spokesman Andrew Nixon said the administration was mounting an aggressive response, but said the restrictions were targeted and aimed at protecting the health and safety of the American people. Dr. Robert Redfield ran the CDC during the first Trump administration. He's now a visiting fellow at the Heritage Foundation. He thinks the Americans who catch Ebola in Africa should be evacuated to the U.S. for treatment. But Redfield says a general travel ban from the region and the restrictions on the hantavirus passengers are reasonable.
15: I do have a lot of confidence in the public health people that make these decisions. They don't make it lightly when they take away someone's freedom of movement due to quarantine.
10: But critics worry the administration could deploy aggressive tactics like these on a much larger scale if an outbreak of hantavirus, Ebola, or some other pathogen actually erupts in the U.S. Rob Stein, NPR News.
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3: And this is Milwaukee's NPR. The time is 7:42. I'm Rachel Owens. Good morning. So, I like to sail, and when I learned that a local woman had built her own boat and was planning to sail it in the crazy hard Race to Alaska this month, well, I just had to meet her. Captain Zems will welcome us aboard Sweet Creature, her 24-foot outrigger canoe that she built herself, that she'll be racing this weekend. She hopes to be the first solo woman to complete the challenging 750-mile race. Stay with us. We're going to cast off in just 3 minutes.
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7: Good morning, I'm Leila Faldin. New Zealand takes its biosecurity laws very seriously. Food, animals, and plants have to be declared when you enter the country, and no one is above the law, even if they're 30,000 feet above the ground. Three pilots were recently fined $400 after a detector dog named Sophie sniffed out their contraband. A vegetable salad, a chicken sandwich, and a banana. Justice may be blind, but it has a very strong nose. It's Morning Edition.
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3: 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You're listening to Morning Edition on Milwaukee's NPR. I'm Rachel Owens. Good morning. Well, it's not often that my work takes me out on the water where I love to be, but this is one story where that's the case. Women as a whole are underrepresented in the world of sailboat racing, especially solo racing, but a Milwaukee woman is trying to change that by undertaking the arduous race to Alaska. It's 750 miles and can take up to 3 weeks or more, and only human-powered and wind-powered vessels are allowed. Tyenne Zems will be competing in a 24-foot outrigger canoe named Sweet Creature that she built in her basement. She'll have no motor, no support, and only her sails and pedals to power her through the icy water, tidal rapids, and potential encounters with whales and bears. Okay, I'm a solo sailor myself, and I had to meet the woman behind this mission. So I spoke with Tyenne just before she headed out for Port Townsend, Washington, where the race begins this Sunday. Tyenne told me that Lake Michigan has prepared her and Sweet Creature for the conditions that they will encounter along the race.
4: When you're sailing on the Great Lakes, you get very used to quickly changing conditions. The water is always cold. You can never really settle in whatever the breeze is because you know it's going to change, and those are all going to come in very handy when I'm out on the ocean. And a lot of the conditions in this route are going to be similar, so water's going to be cold, wind can be big, waves are going to be steep and short, and that's going to hopefully feel kind of like home, so it won't be totally unknown to me. The whirlpools will be new, the whales will be new. So mentally, sometimes I'm just kind of numb. But I'm just like, you know what, I can just trust that I know what I'm doing and it'll work out, or I won't. And I'll find out really quick, one way or the other. And that's weirdly comforting to think of it that way. It's a little macabre, but it's weirdly comforting. Because it's like, once I get into that situation, I'll either adapt or I won't. And then I'll have to make a decision from there on what I'm going to do.
3: And just as a reminder, Tyenne is doing this all alone. Unlike past racing experience she's had, this time she's the only one making those decisions. So she has to be both crew and skipper. But managing yourself isn't easy.
4: It's easier to be observant of the people around you and be like, you need to sleep, you need to eat, whatever. And it's a little bit harder to turn that inward. So when I'm out there, I'll have to be managing my own rest, my own food. And one woman who I've connected with who's done this race before, she was like, if you can sleep, sleep. If you have to go backwards to sleep, go backwards to sleep. You know, like, backtrack to wherever you were. Like, make sure you eat, make sure you sleep, and everything else will be fine. And it sounds very basic, but I think that'll probably actually be hard to remember.
3: And while this is a solo venture, Tyenne will have some friends with her. Literally, all around her.
4: So a lot of people have been crazy supportive throughout the whole process, and so they've done something that was super generous with their time or their advice or their mentorship. Whatever they were helping me with kind of became their thing. So like, my radio is named Jeanette, my sails are Chris and Mickey, you know, like the deck is partially named Phyllis. Like, there's everybody kind of has their own little piece, which is nice. So one of the guys from the Race to Alaska podcast was asking me about it, and he's like, what are you going to do to like stay sane out there? And it's like, I'm gonna be chatting my friends up the whole time, like, because they're all here somewhere.
3: I get that. It becomes like Wilson.
4: Yes,
3: right. Okay. Yeah.
4: 100%. Yeah. I mean, I've been talking to this boat since it was a stack of plywood, so like, the boat itself, I feel like, if you're a romantic like me, it has its own essence and it has its own vibe now, and it's like it's a living thing because of the way it moves and how I've worked with it. So the boat on top of all the extra bits and pieces of people that came with it, I think will keep me company. It'll be nice.
3: What are you hoping to get out of this? Because you're not racing to win, right? You're racing for the journey, for the experience. So yeah. What are you really hoping to take away from this?
4: I mean, if we're being real, I guess validation. So I know that I'm a good sailor and I know that I make good choices. Quick sidebar, obviously sailing is still very male dominated, and that's a huge bummer for me. Like, I would love to see more women doing it. So if I can complete it, that would be great. And this year, ironically, they just introduced a new award for the first female solo finisher, because a solo woman hasn't finished it to date. So they introduced this new award. I think it's called the Hecate Solo Star Award or something like that. And there's a small, like, monetary prize, but they're kind of in the same vein. Like, they want to see more women doing this. They want to kind of bring women along and kind of get us up where we should be in doing cool stuff like this. So I guess what I'm trying to get out of it is getting more ladies to do it.
3: That's awesome.
18: And representing Milwaukee at the same time.
4: Yeah, I'll do my best.
18: Yeah.
4: I'll do my best. I'm sorry if I don't make it, Milwaukee. I'll try.
3: That was Milwaukee sailor Tyen Zems. Thanks for having me aboard. We just spoke before she left to race this Sunday in the arduous 750-mile race to Alaska, where she hopes to be the first solo woman to complete that race. You can follow Tyen along her route. We're going to have links and more info up later today on our website, WUWM.com. You can also Google the race to Alaska for more information right now. And thanks so much to Captain Lee Mumford for bringing this story to my attention, Susan Bentz for helping cast me off, and Maureen McCullum for being first mate and tactician. This is Milwaukee's NPR.
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20: From Marketplace in New York, I'm Kimberly Adams. President Trump posted on Truth Social a short while ago, threatening that the U.S. will be making additional strikes on Iran, as well as, at some point, according to the president, seizing the country's oil infrastructure, including the strategic Harg Island. Brent crude spiked on the news and is now trading at $93.51 a barrel. Now, a quick check of some other numbers. Dow, S&P, and NASDAQ futures are up in the 2.5% range, with the Dow future up 216 points. The 10-year Treasury yield is down at 4.53%. Both Mexico and the U.S. have now had cases of cattle infested with New World screwworm, which is a little fly that will eat the flesh of a live animal if left untreated. The government declared the screwworm eradicated in the U.S. back in the 1960s. So when cases started spreading in Mexico in late 2024, the U.S. restricted the import of live animals. Now Mexico is responding in kind. Marketplace's Caitlin Tan reports.
21: The Santa Teresa livestock port on the Mexico-U.S. border used to be bustling, with a couple thousand animals crossing a day. But now?
22: Oh boy, noticeably different. Very quiet. Very quiet.
21: David Anderson was there recently. He's an economist at Texas A&M. He says it got a lot quieter when the U.S. banned cattle coming in from Mexico. But up until this week, horses were still moving from the U.S. into Mexico, primarily for slaughter.
22: We export horses to Mexico to the tune of over 500 head a week this year.
21: And that has abruptly stopped.
23: We've had reports that there are horses sitting in the Texas stockyards at the Mexico border.
21: Emily Stearns is with the nonprofit American Horse Council. She says there's also thousands of riding horses traveling between both countries.
23: Those are horses for racing, for ranch work, sales horses, camp horses, all kinds of stuff.
21: Also, horses used for jumping events. There was a youth championship in Michigan last year, and she says the spread of screwworm impacted who could compete.
23: The Mexican team couldn't come. The kids couldn't come.
21: And now, no horses will be crossing the border in either direction. I'm Caitlin Tan for Marketplace.
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20: We've been talking all week about the headwinds facing rural healthcare. And one of the reasons we traveled to Alabama was because it's been almost a year since President Trump signed the big GOP tax and spending law, which many experts predicted would put additional strain on an already thinly stretched rural healthcare infrastructure.
24: What you've got to get for these Yankees is some fried green tomatoes.
25: Okay.
20: We met Dr. Marcia Rawlerson on her lunch break one Wednesday afternoon at David's Catfish House. She's a pediatrician who's been working here in Brewton, Alabama, about an hour and a half northeast of Mobile, since 1980. Over the decades, Rawlerson has seen firsthand how rising costs and changing policy shape individual healthcare choices. She keeps a list of cases where she says patients' lack of access to or ability to afford care cut their lives short.
24: 47-year-old died with congestive heart failure related to chronic kidney disease and type 2 diabetes. He was 47.
0: Those are a lot of long-term neglected chronic diseases.
24: Plus, he's part of our workforce, right? He's 47. He's part of our future. He's a father, maybe even a grandfather. And now he's 47 and he's not with us anymore. And it's a loss not only to his family, his children, but to the community.
20: According to the health policy nonprofit KFF, changes from the One Big Beautiful Bill Act will lead to an almost $140 billion hit to rural Medicaid funding over the next 10 years. Layer that on top of the expiration of COVID-era subsidies for Affordable Care Act coverage, and you end up with lots more uninsured or underinsured people. Rawlerson says the private market won't be much of a safety net for the people in her community.
24: So if you get insurance from your company you work for, you may have a $1,000 deductible for each family member. So people just don't get care.
20: But if they show up sick in the ER, hospitals still have an obligation to treat them. That translates into more than $690 million in uncompensated care in the state every year, according to the Alabama Hospital Association. The One Big Beautiful Bill Act does include a $50 billion fund specifically for rural health care.
1: I think that it's a great idea and that health care transformation is certainly what is needed.
20: Liz Walker is Executive Director for Telemedicine and Rural Initiatives at the University of South Alabama Health System in Mobile. The state is slated to get $200 million from the Rural Health Transformation Program, but it won't go towards plugging the funding holes for hospital operations.
1: It is incredibly difficult, and it's difficult to transform all the complex operations that go into providing care.
20: Nevertheless, Walker and her team did submit ideas for how to use this money and are waiting to hear back. Meanwhile, they're coming up with other solutions.
1: Partnerships are going to be really important moving forward because these small independent hospitals, they really don't have the leverage that larger organizations have. And so any way that we can partner to create that leverage for them is going to make them more sustainable.
20: You can find more of our coverage about rural healthcare at marketplace.org and on our social media feeds, where we have a video up now taking you inside the shuttered hospital we talked about earlier in the week and the efforts to get it reopened. You can find that on our Instagram at marketplaceapm. In New York, I'm Kimberly Adams with the Marketplace Morning Report. 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
8: Jen, Bill, and Lucy Koch support today's broadcast to ask drivers to do the right thing and yield to pedestrians in crosswalks. 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
9: Independence from influence is built into our DNA. 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
7: Good morning. Never mind the ceasefire. The U.S. attacked Iran, and President Trump said it's because Iran is taking too long to negotiate. The Secretary of Defense talked of negotiating with bombs. It's Morning Edition from NPR News. What makes lawmakers reluctant to approve a surveillance law? I'm Leila Faldin.
6: And I'm Steve Inskeep. The rule authorized spying overseas. Congress was close to renewing it until the president chose an inexperienced intelligence chief. Also, SpaceX plans for an IPO. And the World Cup starts today. We meet the captain for Team USA, and we teach you how to talk about soccer. Terms like nutmeg and parking the bus. The founding fathers could hardly have imagined such language. They took on writing a Declaration of Independence on this day, June 11th in 1776. Pursue happiness. The news is next.
3: Live from NPR News in Washington, I'm Corva Coleman. President Trump says the U.S. will be hitting Iran, quote, very hard tonight. He wrote online last hour, the U.S. has fired on Iran for two nights in a row already. Iran has attacked nearby U.S. allies. The Pentagon also says U.S. forces have disabled three oil tankers in the Gulf of Oman. The Indian government says three Indian sailors died after U.S. forces fired on the vessel they were aboard in the Gulf of Oman. NPR's Dia Hadid has more.
11: In the most serious incident, U.S. Central Command said it had disabled an oil tanker in the Gulf of Oman. The Palau flag set a bellow. It said the vessel was attempting to transport oil from Iran in violation of an American blockade. It was unclear if U.S. forces made any attempt to rescue the distressed sailors or seek help for them. The Indian Foreign Ministry said in a statement that Omani rescue crews saved 21 sailors from the vessel. Another three sailors died. The Indian Foreign Ministry also summoned the American diplomat Jason Meeks to lodge a protest over the targeting of the ship. Millions of Indian nationals work in the Gulf, while thousands work as commercial sailors in the Gulf area. At least 12 Indian nationals have died or gone missing in the latest Mideast war. Dia Hadid, NPR News.
3: Analysts have been reviewing the latest report on consumer inflation. It rose a little more than 4% in May compared to the same time a year ago. Most of the increases were in gas and energy costs linked to the war in Iran. Economist Claudia Saab was formerly with the Federal Reserve. She says that consumers are feeling real pain.
12: When we go to the store, we pay prices. We don't pay inflation, right? And so it doesn't, you know, oh, it's been a whole bunch of one-off events. Well, yes, that's true. And I think that for policymakers, that's important in how they respond. But the reality of where you are at the other end of this, the price level's quite a bit higher than what we would have expected 5 years ago. And wages haven't kept up with that.
3: She spoke to NPR's Morning Edition. NPR has obtained a letter from ICE to members of Congress. It provides insight into the agency's data collection practices on protesters. NPR's Jude Jaffe Block has more.
13: Former acting director of ICE, Todd Lyons, has denied his agency has a database of protesters. Lyons recently departed his post, but after Florida Congressman Maxwell Frost and other Democrats posed additional questions earlier this year, Lyons wrote a response back in April that NPR is the first media outlet to review. The letter indicates that ICE gives itself wide latitude to collect biographic and biometric data on people who agents believe are threatening officer safety or impeding operations. Civil liberties advocates say it's the clearest official acknowledgement yet that ICE may be routinely gathering and preserving information on protesters and observers who are not arrested. Jude Jaffe Block, NPR News.
3: You're listening to NPR. There's been a second night of riots in Northern Ireland. Calls to violence have been amplified online by far-right social media accounts. This is after a stabbing in Northern Ireland's capital, Belfast, earlier this week. The suspect in the attack is a refugee from Sudan. NPR's Lauren Freyer reports from London.
14: Masked men with hit lists and Molotov cocktails have been going door to door in parts of East Belfast, hunting for foreigners or people of colour in what the United Kingdom's Minister for Northern Ireland calls racist thuggery. A black nurse and a two-month-old baby are among those evacuated to safety. Billionaire ex-owner Elon Musk is one of those sharing anti-immigrant material online. Belfast Police Chief Constable John Boucher urged people to ignore such posts.
15: Stop looking at this nonsense. Stop listening to these idiots. We will be going after them, the incitement that they've been doing.
14: Charred homes and torched cars are reminiscent of what rival paramilitaries did to Belfast a generation ago, during 3 decades of Catholic-Protestant conflict known as the Troubles. Lauren Freyer, NPR News, London.
5: In the U.S., the New York Knicks beat the San Antonio Spurs 107-106 last night in Game 4 of the NBA Championships. The Knicks were down 29 points in the third quarter before storming back to win. The Knicks lead the series 3-1. In men's pro hockey, Game 5 of the Stanley Cup Final is tonight in Raleigh, North Carolina. The Carolina Hurricanes will host the Vegas Golden Knights. I'm Corva Coleman, NPR News.
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14: The U.S. and Iran are continuing to volley attacks at each other as negotiations stall. We'll have the latest coming up next. At 8:06, you're tuned to 89.7 WUWM. I'm Rachel Owens, and this is Morning Edition. Thanks for joining me. The landlord that got evicted, David Tomlin, lost one-third of his properties yesterday to receivership. We'll get an update to our series, How to Evict Your Landlord, at 8:45. Sunny and sticky now at 70 degrees in Milwaukee, but don't let that fool you. More storms are to come. Could be as early as mid-morning, a better chance for heavy weather after 1 p.m. lasting through the evening. Again, heavy winds, hail, heavy downpours, and a chance of tornadoes. Highs today in the 70s. The Brewers lost to the Athletics yesterday, 4-3. They have the day off today.
6: It's Morning Edition from NPR News. I'm Steve Inskeep.
7: And I'm Leila Fadel. Good morning. The U.S. unleashed another round of airstrikes against Iran Wednesday night.
6: President Trump said Iran was taking too long to negotiate. And this morning, he has seized attention with more threats of actions the president may or may not take, saying that he may hit Iran very hard tonight and threatened to take total control of the country's oil and gas industry in some manner. Iran has responded with its own fire. In a moment, we'll talk this over with retired General Joseph Votel. We begin with the facts as we know them now.
7: NPR's Greg Myrie is in Tel Aviv and joins me now. Good morning, Greg.
17: Hi, Leila.
7: Okay, so the ceasefire broken. It's the second straight night of U.S. attacks. What do we know?
17: Yeah, the U.S. targeted several sites along Iran's coast. These were military facilities in and around the Strait of Hormuz. These are the places where Iran fires missiles and drones at ships in the Gulf and neighboring Arab countries. U.S. Central Command said the U.S. operation began a little after midnight here in the region, and it lasted for nearly 4 hours. Now, toward the end of that, President Trump spoke with Fox News, said the U.S. had fired 49 Tomahawk missiles. There were also jet fighter planes involved. And he said this was taking place was because, as we just noted, Iran was taking too long to negotiate.
7: Okay, so at this point, is it headed for a resumption of a full-scale war?
17: Yeah, I'd hate to make a sort of definitive call on that right now, but this began a couple weeks ago with regular shooting incidents, and now we're seeing a significant fire in both directions. Just to recap the president this week, on Monday he told Iran and Israel to stop trading missile fire. He said he was close to a deal with Iran to end the war. Then an Iranian drone took down a U.S. Apache helicopter. Now we've had 2 consecutive nights of the U.S. and Iran trading fire, and Trump is saying more will be coming tonight if Iran doesn't reach a deal, so we're definitely moving up the escalation ladder.
7: Now, Iran has responded both nights with its own attacks. What are we learning about those strikes?
17: Yeah, Iran's Revolutionary Guard Corps said it fired on 18 U.S. sites in the region. It specifically named U.S. military bases in Kuwait and Bahrain and Jordan. So far, no reports of damage or casualties. And these three countries all have a sizable U.S. military presence, and we've seen Iran target them repeatedly.
7: President Trump also said the U.S. was helping oil tankers slip past the Iranian blockade in the Strait of Hormuz. How significant is that?
17: Yeah, Trump described this as a secret mission that began last month and has helped more than 200 ships go through the strait.
4: You know, we've been taking out millions of barrels of oil. Nobody knows it. You know who doesn't know about it? Iran until right now.
17: Well, that's probably not accurate. You know, this was not all that secret. Ship monitoring groups have been tracking oil tankers. There have been multiple media reports. And even by Trump's own account here, we're talking fewer than 10 ships a day. And remember, before the war, 100 ships or more a day were going through the strait.
7: Now, the U.S. has its own naval blockade. What's happening there?
17: Yeah, Central Command said the U.S. fired and disabled a tanker near the Strait of Hormuz as it was attempting to transport oil from Iran. Second day in a row this has happened. But here's the broader point. The U.S. is trying to get oil tankers from friendly Arab countries out of the Gulf and block ships going to and from Iran. If you add up the numbers, they seem to be in the U.S. favor. But overall, we're still talking about a relatively small number compared to the pre-war shipping traffic.
7: NPR's Greg Myrie in Tel Aviv. Thank you, Greg.
17: Sure thing, Layla.
6: General Joseph Votel is on the line. Before his retirement, he led the U.S. Central Command, which covers the region, including Iran, and he is now at the Washington-based Middle East Institute. General, good morning. Welcome back.
18: Good morning, Steve. Good to be with you.
6: Are we simply back at war?
18: I don't think we've returned to full-scale operations, but I think the actions over the last 72 hours show that the conflict is actually becoming a little more unstable, where exchanges are more routine and thus more dangerous. So the ceasefire is no longer, kind of the stabilizing mechanism that it was earlier in the conflict, and it's not really a break on escalation. And of course, direct U.S. and Iranian strikes are now becoming normalized, which lowers the threshold and gives the opportunity for greater escalation.
6: Some of the earlier U.S. strikes would seem to fit a pattern that's normal in a ceasefire. The U.S. feels Iran does something, so they strike back in what they say is a proportional way. That's kind of normal. But in the last 24 hours, this seems to have escalated in a different way, General, because we have the president saying we are striking them because we don't like how they're negotiating. They're taking too much time. We have Secretary Hegseth talking about negotiating with bombs. If you were still at Central Command and you heard that your civilian bosses wanted to, quote, negotiate with bombs, what advice would you give them?
18: Well, certainly there are still a lot of targets left in Iran that we could go after. But, you know, clearly I think what we would want to focus on is on Iran's ability to interact and interdict activities in the Straits of Hormuz. So certainly we'd go after coastal missile defense sites. We'd go after command and control locations. We'd go after ground control stations. We'd go after the Iranian Republican Guard Navy capabilities in terms of their fast boats they can use for mining, and really try to disrupt that. And I think in order to send a broader message, if this is the approach we're taking to the regime, I think you actually have to go deeper. I think one of the things we've seen in the last 24 hours is that these Tomahawk strikes, some of these were impacting relatively close to Tehran, which again is really focused on sending a very, very clear message. So there's a lot of things we can do, but my concern would be mostly on their ability to, you know, create an unsafe environment in the Straits of Hormuz.
6: Oh, well, let's talk about that. Iran says it has responded by firing at U.S. military bases. Does it strike you that Iran still has tremendous capability that it could deploy?
18: No, I'm not particularly struck by that. I mean, I think we certainly have done a lot of damage to the things that we know and we could see. But certainly Iran has had years and decades to prepare for this, so has a lot of that stuff protected. So the ability of them to roll that out. What I am kind of continue to be surprised by is by Iran's efforts to horizontally escalate this. A feature of all this is that U.S. bases and the partners are partners across the region are really all remain under the threat envelope, and Iran is trying to demonstrate that there are real costs for them if they continue their support to the United States.
6: When you say horizontally escalate, I want to define that. You're saying in terms of the map, Iran is willing to spread this out, pain to their neighbors.
18: That's
6: and
18: right.
6: That has surprised you as how far they're willing
18: Bahrain,
6: to go.
18: Bahrain, Jordan, Kuwait. Yes, absolutely.
6: Do you have to, if you're the United States, think seriously about the concerns of those allies and not getting them in too much trouble as you escalate?
18: Well, of course, we have to always take into consideration the risk to our partners. They base us, they support us, they do all kinds of things for us. So that has to be a consideration. That said, we're kind of where we are right now, so we're going to have to work closely with our partners as we do this. I think the fortunate thing is that our defenses have been pretty effective so far. Our defenses and their defenses, our Gulf partner defenses have been pretty effective in defending against these drone and missile threats.
6: Just one other thing, we've got about 10 seconds left. If you're going to negotiate with bombs, does it seem that the United States will also have to escalate considerably to get to the point where the Iranian leaders would care?
18: I think that's right. I mean, we will have to demonstrate pain to the leadership. They have to absorb what's going on.
6: General Votel, thanks so much.
18: Great. Good to be with Steve.
6: Retired General Joseph Votel, former head of U.S. Central Command.
7: The trial of the man accused of setting the fire that ultimately became the Palisades fire is underway in Los Angeles. Steve Futterman, who was in the courtroom, reports that two very different views were presented by the prosecution and defense during opening statements on Wednesday.
0: The prosecution case is straightforward. Government attorneys say 29-year-old Jonathan Rinderknecht was lonely, agitated, angry at the world. He was also a bit obsessed with fire, repeatedly listening to this French rap song.
19: J'ai pas dormi, j'ai qu'une barre, j'ai l'impression que je suis nulle part, je me sens pas comme la plupart.
0: The performer sings about general despair. This is the Jonathan Rinderknecht that prosecutors said in opening statements intentionally set a fire minutes into the new year on January 1st, 2025. That fire would eventually smolder underground and a week later resurface as the deadly Palisades fire. The prosecution told jurors Rinderknecht was the only one in the area where the fire started. On the other side, the defense, in its opening statement, agreed that Rinderknecht was in the area when the fire began, but it had a much different explanation about why he was there. Defense attorney Steve Haney said his client wanted to see New Year's Eve fireworks, and that was also the defense's explanation for the cause of the fire, errant fireworks. When the first key witness, Bureau of Alcohol, Tobacco, Firearms, and Explosives Special Agent Michael Montevadani took the stand, he read from exchanges just days before the fire between Rinderknecht and ChatGPT. Rinderknecht was upset with his parents and with a woman he had a previous relationship with. In one exchange, he says, "Why am I angry all the time? There is like this pressure on me to do something." Defense attorney Haney says the prosecution is trying to make his client look awful to the jury.
21: I don't believe the evidence will show that he was obsessed with fire and that this was some type of act of rebellion. I just don't think that the government's going to be able to establish that at trial. They'll try hard to make Jonathan look as negative as they possibly can, because they don't have any evidence of arson.
0: The biggest battle in this trial, however, is likely to be over the cause of the fire. The prosecution continues to say it was arson. The defense continues to say it was fireworks. Testimony continues today. If found guilty, Rinderknecht faces up to 45 years in prison. For NPR News, I'm Steve Futterman in Los Angeles.
7: This is NPR News.
3: And this is Milwaukee's NPR. The time is 8:19. I'm Rachel Owens. Good morning. Tim Ream may not be the fastest man on the field anymore, but his calm and steady leadership has earned him the captain's armband. We'll meet the defender and captain of the U.S. men's national soccer team as the World Cup gets underway. That story is coming up next. And local time, that first match is at 2 p.m. this afternoon. Mexico is facing South Africa.

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4: 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I'm Leila Faldin.
5: And I'm Steve Inskeep. The United States opens its run in the World Cup with a game tomorrow in Los Angeles. And the man wearing the captain's armband is Tim Ream, a defender who's coming to the end of a long career. NPR's Becky Sullivan has his story.
6: Tim Ream isn't afraid of microphones or reporters or TV cameras. No matter the prompt, he's always ready with an articulate and thoughtful response. So the other day, it was a bit out of the ordinary for him to be speechless.
7: Wow. I am not sure what to say.
6: U.S. Men's National Team head coach Mauricio Pochettino had just announced that Ream would be the team captain in this World Cup.
7: This is more than a dream, you know, come true.
6: Ream is the grizzled veteran of this U.S. national team. These days, his blonde hair is always pulled back into a man bun. At 38, he's nearly 7 years older than the next oldest guy on the team. It gives him a level of experience and maturity, his coach says, that made him an obvious choice for captain.
8: He's amazing, no? He's so lucky that to have a player like him with his personality and his character involved and helping the young players and the players also that have less experience.
6: Ream grew up in St. Louis, surrounded by family who played. He's old enough to remember the 1994 World Cup, the last time the U.S. hosted the tournament, as he recalled on a U.S. soccer podcast last year.
7: It was always, you know, at 7, 8, 9, oh, like, it'd be great, and you're in the backyard and you're playing what we called at the time was World Cup, and you're crossing a ball in from a corner, and it's like the last kick of the game, and you're in your backyard and trying to finish the playoff.
6: In 2010, he was drafted by the New York Red Bulls, and soon enough, he was making his presence as a defender known, as heard here on ESPN.
9: Donovan's got an empty net. Can he get it there? Donovan! Cleared by Ream. He didn't put enough pace on it. Tim Ream made a huge play.
6: Before long, England came calling. He played for Bolton, then Fulham, London's oldest professional soccer club. Meanwhile, for the U.S. national team, Ream had his first call-up in 2010, but he got passed over for the 2014 World Cup team. Then the U.S. failed to qualify for the tournament in 2018. Still, Ream never lost sight of that dream.
10: Tim is an amazing American story of perseverance.
6: Greg Berhalter was coach of the national team at the time. It was his job to evaluate all of the American talent. Ream was playing so well, he said last week, that it forced his hand.
10: You know, the type of games he was playing were very physical games. You know, they had big strikers, and it was somewhat difficult. But as his team got promoted and moved to the Premier League, you started to see the best of Tim Ream. You know, he put himself in a position where we couldn't leave him off the team.
6: At the 22 World Cup in Qatar, Ream started all four U.S. games. He was 35 then, a dad of three. Already the steady veteran presence anchoring what was then a very young U.S. team. Now, 4 years later, all of them have grown together.
7: It's like watching my kids. Like, you watch them and you speak to them and you're kind of having the same conversations that you're having with your 11 and your 9-year-old and your 6-year-old. But then at the same time, it's like they're a little bit more grown up, but then they start to really grow up. And it teaches you how to just be, right? And be the person that they need.
6: U.S. goalkeeper Chris Brady is 22 years old. He was only 6 when Ream turned pro. He says he could tell from his very first call-up that Ream was a leader.
11: Off the field, I think it's clear, like, he's the guy people look up to. Like, he's the guy who's been there, done that. He's the guy with all the experience.
6: Ream has since moved back to the States. He now plays for Charlotte FC, where he was recently asked, has he thought much about this possibly being his last season of professional soccer?
12: We'll see what happens after. I'm solely focused on the here and now, the World Cup, and then finishing the year out, and then we see what happens.
6: When Pochettino named Ream captain, he was clear to say this wasn't a guarantee that Ream would start for the U.S. or even that he'd play. But it is almost certain that Ream will see the field tomorrow when the U.S. takes on Paraguay in their World Cup opener.

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1: Maybe be more genuine than the average fan.
2: What about the dreaded offside rule? And note that I said offside, not offsides.
1: When the ball is played through to an attacker, you need to have at least two people between you and the goal. And that can be a defender and a goalkeeper, two defenders.
2: Now, you might be frustrated by players throwing themselves to the ground. Just don't call it flopping, which Lutz says is more commonly used in basketball.
1: Diving, I'd say, is used more in soccer. I mean, it's kind of simulating like you've been fouled when you perhaps haven't been. If you want to kind of try and win a foul and you've been barely touched, you kind of dive to the ground, pretend you're in agony.
3: Oh, it hurts so much!
4: Now let's take it up a level and throw in some of the game's more colorful terms, like squeaky bum time.
1: That is, towards the end of the game, it's close and you're nervous about whether your team is going to win or not. And that comes from the legendary Man United manager, one of the greatest coaches of all time, Sir Alex Ferguson.
4: Fans squirming in their plastic stadium seats would make them squeak.
2: Another phrase you may hear is nutmeg.
1: Nutmeg is when you put the ball between a defender's legs. So you're running at them, you knock the ball between their legs and then run around the other side and carry on running. And it's kind of seen as being a nice little bit of skill. It's also seen as humiliating the opposing defender.
2: There's also parking the bus.
1: When you're trying not to concede a goal and you just put all your defenders in front of the goal, it's like parking a bus in front of the goal mouth.
4: The goal mouth. Anyway, go on.
2: Sounds like the perfect play for squeaky bum time.
0: And the Milwaukee Messi wasn't bummed out by the squeaky bum time in a penalty shootout that he drilled under the diving Italian captain in a recent game. Well, we're going to learn all about the Milwaukee Messi, the local football star, soccer star, if you will. We're going to learn all about that today on Lake Effect right here on 89.7 WUWM Milwaukee's NPR. The time now is 8:29. 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
6: Live from NPR News in Washington, I'm Dave Mattingly. President Trump is threatening to seize control of Iran's oil and gas industries amid renewed attacks between the U.S. and Iran. Writing on Truth Social this morning, the president pledged to take Iran's oil hub of Karg Island in the not-too-distant future. Shortly after that, the president questioned whether the American people would support the move.
7: I don't know that America has the stomach for it, to be honest with you. You're going to make a fortune, but I don't know that America has the stomach. I think they'd like to see us come home.
6: The president was speaking to Fox and Friends. The Trump administration is imposing new restrictions in response to recent outbreaks of Ebola and the Hanta virus. That's despite criticisms of lockdowns and other measures during the COVID-19 pandemic several years ago, as NPR's Rob Stein reports.
8: The administration has imposed mandatory quarantine orders and required guards be posted outside the homes of some of the passengers from the cruise ship at the center of the Hanta virus outbreak. Federal officials have also banned travelers from countries where Ebola is spreading from entering the U.S. and even barred Americans who catch the virus in Africa from returning to the U.S. for treatment. Critics say the moves are unnecessarily harsh and contradict the administration's opposition to the pandemic restrictions.
6: This is NPR News from Washington. Experts on the Colorado River were on Capitol Hill yesterday, warning senators that time is running out for Western states to come up with a plan to preserve the water supply. Alex Hager with member station KJZZ reports.
9: The Senate Energy and Natural Resources Committee heard from federal water managers about the need to cut back

0: back on demand while major reservoirs shrink due to drought and climate change. Andrea Travnik with the Bureau of Reclamation says she'd prefer that state leaders agree on a plan for sharing the Colorado River, but
1: if they can't move their stakes to get closer, we are going to have to make the decision, and the federal government is prepared to do that.
0: The feds are likely to get sued by the states if they move forward with their own rules. The deadline for a new plan is about a couple months away, and states are letting a messy court battle get closer to becoming a reality. For NPR News, I'm Alex Hager in Phoenix.
2: The New York Knicks rallied from 29 points down last night to win Game 4 of the NBA Finals over the San Antonio Spurs. The final score was 107-106. The Knicks lead the series 3-1. The Men's World Cup Soccer Tournament kicks off today. There are a couple of group stage matches being played on day one, highlighted by Mexico against South Africa. That game's being played in Mexico City. The U.S. team begins play tomorrow night against Paraguay in Inglewood, California. I'm Dave Mattingly, NPR News in Washington.
3: In Milwaukee, I'm Rachel Owens with 89.7 WUWM. The time is 8:33. The landlord who lost his properties, one third of them anyway. In our How to Evict Your Landlord series, we followed notorious landlord David Tomlin and how tenants, advocates, and the city of Milwaukee all fought him in court, a case with which Thompson lost yesterday. The landlord kicked out of his own properties. WUWM Sam Woods will bring us that update in just about 10 minutes. We're watching for more severe weather today. The best chance along state line counties down south near Janesville and Kenosha counties. Otherwise, we're going to look at that weather moving in most likely after 1 p.m. today. Better chance into the late afternoon and evening hours. Otherwise, muggy and sunny. Highs today in the 80s.
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5: It's Morning Edition from NPR News. I'm Steve Inskeep.
6: And I'm Leila Fadel. Good morning. One of the U.S.'s key spy tools is scheduled to expire tomorrow. It seemed like there was a deal last week for Congress to extend it for 3 years. Then President Trump nominated a housing agency director and self-described Twitter philanthropist to serve as acting director of national intelligence. Bill Pulte's appointment blew up the possible deal. NPR congressional reporter Eric McDaniel has been following all this, and he joins me now. Good morning, Eric.
7: Howdy.
6: So why did Bill Pulte's appointment have such a big impact on these spy power negotiations?
7: Look, a bipartisan group of lawmakers have always been concerned about this spy tool. It's called Section 702 of the Foreign Intelligence Surveillance Act and how it has been used to peruse Americans' electronic communications all without a court warrant. And then came Pulte. President Trump named Bill Pulte, who's used his current post at the Federal Housing Finance Agency to undermine people the president sees as his enemies. That includes then-Fed Chair Jerome Powell and Democratic Senator Adam Schiff of California. The idea that this man with no national security experience and a reputation as a partisan attack dog would run the entire U.S. surveillance apparatus has been a little too spicy for lawmakers, particularly Democrats. They're saying they're not on board, but even Republican Senate Majority Leader John Thune has expressed concerns, and the top Intel Committee Republican Tom Cotton refused to defend Pulte when asked by reporters about his qualifications.
6: Yeah, I mean, no Intel experience, no national security experience. What is Pulte's background?
7: He's the scion of a home-building fortune built by his grandfather. He also founded a private equity fund in his 20s, but he really rose to fame as what he calls the inventor of Twitter philanthropy. It was his bio on that platform for a while. And on the site, he built a 3 million follower account by offering money to people struggling to afford things like dinner or healthcare or dental work. In 2021, he said in an interview that he didn't like to talk about politics, that he'd never run for office. Behind the scenes, though, he and his wife had begun to give huge dollar amounts to help Republicans in elections. In the 2024 cycle alone, they gave about $1 million to GOP causes. And then after Trump won, Pulte was named the head of this federal housing finance agency. And now the president has big hopes for him as acting director of national intelligence.
6: What are those hopes?
7: Well, the office of the DNI, of the Director of National Intelligence, is supposed to help ensure the president gets objective, clear assessments of intelligence. This is to avoid failures that happened ahead of 9/11 and the Iraq War. But instead, Trump says he wants Pulte to start declassifying documents tied to the 2020 elections and continue to downsize staff at the agency. The president said in the Oval yesterday that despite congressional backlash, he's still backing Pulte to serve for now. And Layla, both the House and Senate are expected to try again on FISA renewal. Those votes are expected to fail unless something changes.
6: Okay, so if Trump sticks with Pulte and the FISA tools expires Friday, what happens?
7: Well, the intelligence collection can actually still continue. This is under a grandfathered authorization in the law that will apply for many months from now, unless they renew it before then. But if the president doesn't back down or companies who provide the electronic communications to the government start refusing to cooperate with intelligence agencies, this could really become a problem. The government says FISA 702 is responsible for 60%+ of what goes into the president's daily brief.
6: That's NPR congressional reporter Eric McDaniel. Thank you, Eric.
7: Thank you.
8: Elon Musk's company SpaceX is getting ready to launch its IPO. The company is hoping to raise $75 billion, selling shares to the public. And if that works, it would make SpaceX, which hopes to send rockets to Mars, one of the biggest listed companies down here on Earth. NPR tech correspondent John Ruich is following this. John, good morning.
9: Good morning.
8: Okay, so what do you do with $75 billion?
9: Yeah, it's a lot of money. It would actually be a record. It's more than twice the size of the current record holder for an IPO, actually. Mm. And the number could be bigger. The company said it's expecting to sell about 556 million shares at $135 a piece. But that could change. And later today, we're going to know what the actual final price is. But it's a ton of money. And the main thing SpaceX wants to do with the money, in a word, is grow. Its IPO plan says the company wants to grow and develop its rocket business. They plan to grow Starlink, that constellation of communication satellites that they have.
8: Yeah.
9: And they're making a huge pivot into artificial intelligence. Earlier this year, SpaceX bought another Elon Musk company, xAI. The IPO prospectus says SpaceX plans to grow its AI computing infrastructure on Earth, deploy orbital AI data centers, and even develop and manufacture AI chips. So there is no shortage of ambition here.
8: In a company that is very closely identified with a single individual. So what is Elon Musk's role going to be?
9: He'll be front and center. He's the CEO and the chairman of the board. You know, the amount of shares that they're offering in this IPO is relatively small. It's only about 4% of SpaceX's shares. Musk owns a lot of them himself. And so after the IPO, he's going to have control of the board of directors. He's going to have more than 80% of the voting power of shareholders. And that means he calls the shots. Here's Michael Ewens, a professor of finance at the Columbia University Business School.
10: Whoever's buying into SpaceX knows they're basically investing in Elon Musk, his decision-making and where he wants to put resources.
9: You know, Musk is a guy who does what he wants, and people tend to have strong opinions about that, good or bad. He made Tesla the most valuable car company on Earth, for instance. But when he decided to lead Doge, President Trump's controversial cost-cutting and government efficiency team, Tesla's profits took a beating.
8: What other risks are there for investors here?
9: Well, this IPO this week is just one of three giant AI-related IPOs that are in the pipeline. Anthropic, which makes Claude, and OpenAI, which makes ChatGPT, have both filed paperwork with the government to get the process started. And there's opportunity and risk in all this. These three companies have had massive investments from private funds and institutions. The valuations are through the roof. And those early investors stand to make a lot of money with these IPOs. But these companies are not yet profitable. AI is a very young and a very fast developing field. I asked venture capitalist Songyi Yoon about it, and she said it's hard to tell whose technology will turn out to be the most useful, the most scalable, and who may one day become profitable.
11: We still are very early in terms of the innovation and technology development. There's a long way to go, which means it will be a very bumpy road.
9: The entry of these three companies into the broader stock market could make some waves. You know, the market's already on edge about the level of investment in AI without obvious paths to profit.
8: Yeah.
9: The Nasdaq, for instance, is down about 7% in June, led by tech companies. And going forward, these companies are all going to have to report publicly on their financials. So investors are going to get to assess for themselves these business models, and they may or may not like what they see.
8: It just blows my mind every time that these companies do not actually make a profit, but I guess people are ready to pay for them.
9: Yeah, I hear that the demand for this IPO is strong. I mean, we'll get final pricing later this afternoon. That's what we expect. Trading on the NASDAQ starts tomorrow under the ticker SPCX. And then further ahead, analysts think Anthropic and OpenAI could list sometime this fall.
8: NPR's John Ruich, thanks so much.
9: You bet.
3: 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The time is 8:42. The landlord at the center of How to Evict Your Landlord series just got evicted. Or he just lost about a third of his properties to receivership. WUWM Sam Woods will bring us an update on David Tomlin. That's coming up next. It's just a week now until Summerfest kicks off, and you could win free tickets. 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Good luck. It's 73 degrees now in Milwaukee.
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8: Good morning, I'm Steve Inskeep. Here's what I missed going to bed early, but I just caught the highlights. The New York Knicks won Game 4 of the NBA Finals after trailing by 29 points. No team in finals history has ever won after falling so far behind, but the Knicks nailed one three-pointer after another, and the decisive shot was a three-pointer that missed. Knicks star Jalen Brunson took that shot. It bounced off the front of the rim, and then OG Anunoby tipped it in. It's Morning Edition.
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3: 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I'm Rachel Owens. David Tomlin, founder of the real estate investment company Highgrove Holdings Management LLC, will lose control of about one-third of his portfolio after a court decision yesterday. Tomlin is the subject of WUWM's three-part series, How to Evict Your Landlord, which details his business practices and how his tenants allied with the city of Milwaukee to take properties out of his hands. WUWM's Sam Woods has been following the story and brings us this update.
15: Calling 25CV854, U.S. Bank Trust National Association versus RPR FIIA LLC et al. Appearances.
16: A lawsuit concerning over 80 of David Tomlin's properties effectively ended Wednesday at the Milwaukee County Courthouse. It's where a judge ruled in U.S. Bank's favor in a case involving Hydro founder David Tomlin. U.S. Bank says that Tomlin owes over $8 million on a loan he has not paid toward for over a year. U.S. Bank sued Tomlin over a year ago, seeking to put one-third of his over 200 rental properties into receivership. If this happens, Tomlin would no longer be able to manage the properties or collect rent from them. But U.S. Bank lawyers say a receiver is necessary for them to receive payment because Tomlin has shown little ability to pay off his loan.
15: Maintaining the property, or has misused or otherwise diverted rental income instead of paying the secured debt with the property taxes, or both, as is in this case. The defendant isn't paying the property taxes. Our client has been paying the property taxes, and they're certainly not paying the mortgage, which is the secured debt.
16: The city of Milwaukee is also suing Tomlin and also seeking a receiver for the remaining two-thirds of Tomlin's Milwaukee portfolio. The city's case is that Tomlin's properties and business model are a public nuisance. In its lawsuit, the city cited Tomlin owing more than $300,000 in taxes and having over 4,000 outstanding DNS violations at the 138 properties named in the suit. The city's case was filed in March and will likely take months or even years to play out. But Tomlin's attorney said Wednesday the city's lawsuit affected Tomlin's ability to pay back the U.S. bank loan.
17: They filed a lawsuit the day before this stipulation was entered and decided to litigate this case in the media. That's what happened. And so guess what? Well, we're the investors, you know. Well, we got a little bit shaky, right? And so it's taken longer now than 60 days to raise that money.
16: The judge was not having it and quickly issued a decision.
18: So, the court is granting U.S. Bank's petition for appointment of a receiver. The terms of that will be consistent with the stipulation.
16: Tomlin did not immediately respond to request for comment, and Milwaukee City Attorney Evan Goyke declined comment on Tomlin's attorney's claims. But Goyke did say that he hopes a receiver will make it more likely that the city receives property taxes that it is owed and that the properties are brought up to code. Kevin Solomon is a senior organizer with Common Ground and helped organize Highgrove tenants to document unreported code violations to support the city's lawsuit. He said he's been hearing similar promises from Tomlin that U.S. Bank cited.
19: Tomlin always has an excuse. He's always been saying he's going to have money. He told Common Ground that he was going to pay off all of his $350,000 in taxes by the end of 2025. Come February, he owed double that. He's always said money's coming. But rather than going out and fixing the properties, he decided on Monday to come to City Hall and smile in front of cameras. If he really cared about the well-being of tenants, fix the properties. Fix the damn properties. That's all we're asking.
16: Deshaun Harris is a former Highgrove tenant, and she rushed to the courthouse when she heard the news. She sees the decision as a win for tenants.
20: I feel so great and overwhelmed. I can't even explain the expression. It's about time that he got what he deserved for all the tenants that he didn't hurt and put through hell and back. This is the result. Okay, so thank God for Common Ground and Tenants United. Thank you, Jesus.
16: Sam Woods, 89.7, WUWM, Milwaukee's NPR.
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6: I'm Leila Fadel.
1: And I'm A. Martinez. This week, Nithya Raman, the progressive Los Angeles City Council member, edged out reality TV star Spencer Pratt in the L.A. mayoral race, challenging incumbent Karen Bass. A constant topic of accountability in this race remains, and that is who is responsible for the aftermath of the Palisades fires of 2025, and how will the city rebuild ahead of the 2028 Olympics set to take place in Los Angeles. CBS News correspondent Jonathan Vigliotti was on the ground during the worst of the fires.
21: I have responded to countless fires, and I have never responded to a fire when I entered town and already there was chaos.
1: In a new book titled Torched, Vigliotti details the early hours of the fire when residents found themselves evacuating their homes without a plan.
21: I remember looking around, taking stock, not seeing a single firefighter, a single first responder there on the scene.
1: We recently spoke about his book and the political fallout following those catastrophic first days.
21: In the aftermath, our elected officials, from Mayor Karen Bass to Governor Gavin Newsom, have struggled with delivering a clear message as to what went wrong.
1: Jonathan, the book focuses on Los Angeles, but you also reported on the fires in Maui and the effects of climate change around the U.S. Are politics and policy just too slow to adapt to what people need now when it comes to climate change?
21: Politics and policy are certainly too slow to adapt. And I also think politics and the optics of messing something up are also impacting our ability, our leaders' ability to confront accountability, to recognize where there were mistakes made, and to clearly articulate and outline how we can operate together in the future to prevent history from repeating itself. And what is very clear from the fire experts I speak with, even though we have a climate change issue, there are things that we could do through policy and through simple building materials that can help us weather the future storm. You know, in the aftermath, there has been this rush to rebuild. There's been this rapid push for permits to go through. Typically, after a disaster, it takes about 12 to 18 months to get permits approved. Here in Los Angeles, we're talking 3 months. We need to change policy so that when we rebuild, we're not rebuilding the same old way. We're building with resiliency.
1: Jonathan and I spoke before California's primary results came in, ending Spencer Pratt's mayoral run in Los Angeles. I asked Jonathan how much the politics of fire had to do with having two Republicans, Pratt and Steve Hilton, making bids in Democratic strongholds on the local and gubernatorial level.
21: I could best speak to Spencer Pratt. Spencer Pratt would not exist. He would not be a name on a ballot for people to check off had the fires not happened, but more importantly, had accountability taken place shortly thereafter. He lost his home. His parents lost their homes. I remember back then, he was one of those voices that crossed my path on social media that was asking really tough questions. He never got answers to those questions. And in the frustration of the lack of answers to those questions, and he chose to run for mayor.
1: For the longest time, wildfires, especially in California, have been seen as more of a rural issue than an urban issue. Because in watching what happened in Palisades, I almost feel like the Palisades fire became that monster that finally breached the walls of the fortress. Now, all of a sudden, homes in these urban areas are burning down. When it comes to that idea, do you think Palisades has changed the game in a way that I don't know if we can ever go back?
21: What you're describing is habitat change. How, where, and how we build impacts the environment around us. And more in California, where affordable housing, available housing is slim to none, we are seeing a spike in communities breaking ground in areas where wildfire comes and feeds every single season. It's what's known as the wildland urban interface, the WUI. In the past 20 years, there's been a surge about 160% in building in these areas. 95% of fires are human caused. That's according to CAL FIRE. Most of them are unintentional. Some of them are arson. We're being outpaced currently by extreme weather fueled by climate change. We have fewer firehouses today than we had in the 1960s, and the population has nearly doubled since then. There needs to be a holistic approach to how and where we build and to how we provide safety.
1: And here's the other thing, too, is that it would be very difficult to rebuild after a fire like Palisades if there wasn't any attention being put on the area. But in 2028, the Olympics, the world is going to be in Los Angeles. How is that event impacting the way Los Angeles rebuilds? Because now it's there's a ticking clock on this.
21: Yeah, there is a ticking clock. The rebuild is tethered directly to the Olympic torch. The day after the Palisades fire sparked, on January 8th, Mayor Bass arrived back in Los Angeles and toured Pacific Palisades with Governor Newsom. The fire was still burning. Homes were still being lost. Businesses were still being destroyed. Lives were still being claimed. And yet they were there on the ground. Why were they there? According to my sourcing, to specifically address 2028 and the Olympics. Both of them knew that losing the Palisades would be damaging to their career, but to lose the Olympics would be game over. And at the time, that was something that was being discussed. Close advisors to the president were pushing him to move the Olympics elsewhere. The late Charlie Kirk was among those people that was very vocal about the need to possibly take the Olympics to another state. The governor and the mayor were very well aware of this. And what we're really seeing right now is rebuilding really according to the blueprints that we've been using all this time, and blueprints that quickly catched fire when the flames arrived.
1: Jonathan Vigliotti is a correspondent with CBS News. His new book is Torched: How a City Was Left to Burn and the Olympic Rush to Rebuild LA. Jonathan, thanks a lot.
21: Hey, thank you so much for having me.
8: Now, Vigliotti says neither the mayor nor the governor gave him an interview for this book. A spokesperson for Gavin Newsom told NPR the governor was on the ground within hours of the fire, coordinating the response, and called Vigliotti's criticisms, quote, total nonsense. A senior advisor for Bass claimed the book is, quote, full of falsehoods, and that the mayor is leading the effort to rebuild the neighborhood. It's Morning Edition from NPR News. I'm Steve Inskeep.
6: I'm Leila Faldin.
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3: And I'm Rachel Owens. You're listening to 89.7 WUWM, Milwaukee's NPR. The time is 8:59. Thanks for joining me. RFK Jr. wants to go to war with Lyme's disease. We'll learn more coming up next on Point. It is 75 degrees now in Milwaukee. More severe weather expected this afternoon, beginning around 1 p.m., lasting through the evening. At this point, it looks like the worst storms could be closer to the Illinois-Wisconsin border. Please stay weather aware. In the meantime, it is going to be muggy and partly sunny, with highs in the 80s. A local sailor and shipbuilder is hoping to be the first solo woman to finish the arduous race to Alaska beginning this weekend. And she expects to ugly cry at whales along the way. We'll meet Captain Tyann Zems and her self-built outrigger canoe, Sweet Creature. That's today at noon on Lake Effect. The time now is 9 o'clock. Lyme disease is on the rise.
0: This spring, Americans visited an emergency room for tick bites more than any other time in history.
3: Some 476,000 Americans receive a Lyme diagnosis every year. The chronic disease leads to long-term severe symptoms such as fatigue, muscle and joint pain, and brain fog.
0: One of the real tragedies now is that Americans can't go in the woods anymore safely.
3: Well, Health and Human Services Secretary Robert Kennedy Jr. says he wants to reduce Lyme disease by 25% in the next decade.
0: We're launching one of the most ambitious federal efforts ever to undertake and combat Lyme disease.
3: But one of the best ways to do that would be through a Lyme vaccine. There are currently no FDA-approved Lyme vaccines, and Kennedy opposes many vaccines. So, to borrow the secretary's words, will it ever be safe to go into the woods again? I'm Meghna Chakrabarty. That's Today on Point. Stay with us.
2: Live from NPR News in Washington, I'm Corva Coleman. President Trump says the U.S. will launch heavier attacks on Iran tonight. He made the claim on social media this morning. The two countries have been trading military strikes since the downing of a U.S. Apache helicopter Monday. President Trump blamed that on Iran. NPR's Danielle Kurtzleben has more.
5: The president has continually made threats and pronouncements about the war on social media, and this latest post amps up his rhetoric. He wrote that the U.S. will be, quote, hitting Iran, adding later in all caps, very hard tonight. Trump also threatened to attack Karg Island, which is central to Iran's oil exports. However, Trump told Fox News this morning that the U.S. and Iran are still in talks. He added that he doesn't want to have boots on the ground, but that if he wants, he could send in, quote, a small group of soldiers. President Trump has said many times that an end to the war could come imminently. Earlier this week, he said an agreement to end the war could be coming within days. Danielle Kurtzleben, NPR News, the White House.
2: Stocks opened higher this morning as the Labor Department reported a bigger-than-expected jump in wholesale prices. NPR's Scott Horsley reports the Dow Jones Industrial Average jumped more than 400 points in early trading.
7: Inflation at the retail level hit a three-year high last month, but inflation at the wholesale level was even higher. The Labor Department says wholesale prices in May were up 6.5% from a year ago, while retail prices rose just over 4%. The news suggests businesses are absorbing some of those cost increases for now, rather than passing them on to consumers. Prices around the world have been climbing since the U.S. and Israel launched a war against Iran, disrupting shipping traffic through the Strait of Hormuz. In response to higher inflation, the European Central Bank raised its benchmark interest rate today by a quarter percentage point. Here in the U.S., the Federal Reserve is expected to hold interest rates steady when policymakers meet next week. Scott Horsley, NPR News, Washington.
2: Billionaire Elon Musk is preparing to launch the initial public offering of his company, SpaceX, tomorrow. SpaceX seeks to raise $75 billion selling shares to the public. NPR's John Ruwich says the company intends to massively grow.
9: Its IPO plan says the company wants to grow and develop its rocket business. They plan to grow Starlink, that constellation of communication satellites that they have. And they're making a huge pivot into artificial intelligence. Earlier this year, SpaceX bought another Elon Musk company, xAI. The IPO prospectus says SpaceX plans to grow its AI computing infrastructure on Earth, deploy orbital AI data centers, and even develop and manufacture AI chips.
2: NPR's John Ruwich reporting. The co-founder of Microsoft, Bill Gates, testified behind closed doors with the House Oversight Committee yesterday. Lawmakers questioned him about late sex offender Jeffrey Epstein. In prepared remarks, Gates said he never witnessed or knew about any of Epstein's crimes. You're listening to NPR News. The National Park Service has reviewed the arch President Trump wants to build near the Lincoln Memorial in Washington, D.C. The assessment says that workers could construct the arch, working 20 hours a day over 3 years. It would be 250 feet tall. But critics say the arch is a vanity project for President Trump that is too close to the entrance to Arlington National Cemetery. The Men's World Cup soccer tournament opens in a few hours in Mexico City. The head of FIFA is defending high ticket prices, and NPR's Becky Sullivan reports this is the most expensive edition of the soccer tournament ever staged.
22: FIFA President Gianni Infantino argued that World Cup ticket prices are in line with playoff games in North American sports. He pointed to the New York Knicks, whose NBA Finals tickets have soared into the thousands of dollars.
23: The World Cup will be watched by 6 billion people. So in terms of importance, the World Cup is much, much more important.
22: Fans have accused FIFA of deceptive sales practices, such as selling tickets with a desirable Category 1 designation, then assigning those buyers to seats it would later advertise as being in a less appealing tier. On Tuesday, Texas became the latest state, along with California, New Jersey, and New York, to open an investigation into those sales tactics. Infantino says lawyers vetted FIFA's practices and will make their case as needed. Becky Sullivan, NPR News.
2: The New York Knicks beat the San Antonio Spurs 107-106 last night in Game 4 of the NBA Championships. The New York Knicks were down 29 points in the third quarter before storming back to win. The Knicks lead the NBA series 3-1. This is NPR.
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10: This is On Point. I'm Meghna Chakrabarty. The United States Health and Human Services Secretary Robert F. Kennedy Jr. says the nation is facing an increasing threat. It's a threat as small as a poppy seed.
0: This spring, Americans visited an emergency room for tick bites more than any other time in history. And, you know, one of the real tragedies now is that Americans can't go in the woods anymore safely.
10: So those tick bites, in several or many cases, lead to Lyme disease. In fact, every year, some 476,000 Americans are diagnosed with Lyme disease, according to the Centers for Disease Control and Prevention. CDC also says that that makes Lyme the most common vector-borne disease in the United States. It can cause fever, rash, arthritis, long-term issues such as brain fog and chronic fatigue. Well, just last month in May, Secretary Kennedy told a crowd in New Hampshire that he, his wife, and his six kids have all been diagnosed with Lyme disease at some point while living in Bedford, New York. And he said that now the Department of Health and Human Services is making combating Lyme disease a top priority.
0: Millions of Americans living with Lyme disease and other tick-borne illnesses have struggled for decades to get diagnoses, treatments, and care. They deserve better prevention, better treatments, and real support. And today, led by the Trump administration, we're launching one of the most ambitious federal efforts ever to undertake and combat Lyme disease, accelerate research, and improve care for parents and families.
10: Kennedy announced that some $2.5 million will go to businesses, scientists, and the general public for projects focused on public awareness, prevention, and treatment. And he has an ambitious goal, reducing Lyme disease by 25% in the next 10 years. Now, one of the best ways to reduce disease prevalence would be through a vaccine. Same thing goes for Lyme disease. But currently, there is no FDA-approved Lyme vaccine for human beings. And historically, Secretary Kennedy has been one of the nation's most vocal opponents of vaccination. So what will it take to truly bring down Lyme disease, especially as it continues to spread, now beginning to push beyond the Northeast and Upper Midwest? Well, Thomas Mather joins us today. He's one of the nation's experts in tick-borne diseases. He's a professor at the University of Rhode Island and director of URI's Center for Vector-Borne Disease and its Tick Encounter Resource Center. And he joins us from Wakefield, Rhode Island. Professor Mather, welcome to On Point.
11: Thanks for having me.
10: Okay, let's get your first thoughts on Secretary Kennedy's announcement that he's putting a particular focus on this ambitious desire to reduce Lyme disease prevalence by 25% in 10 years. Your response to that?
11: I think it's always great when we have help to support our research and outreach activities to reduce tick-borne diseases. So I think that any attention that we can get is great. And hearing his enthusiasm for, you know, this goal, I think, is just feels like good support to us.
10: You sound a little hesitant, Professor. Am I misreading your tone?
11: Well, you know, before we can do anything, it has to go beyond words. And so that's what we're anxiously looking forward to.
10: Well, it says here in HHS's press statement that the new multi-million dollar pilot program will be led by CDC and HHS in collaboration with leading tick control researchers. I presume that would be you. So have you heard from CDC or HHS about new opportunities or new funding?
11: Yes, they have been in contact with us through our New England Center of Excellence for Vector-Borne Diseases, which is you know, headquartered at the University of Massachusetts, but it involves researchers from all six New England states. We actually have been working on a five-year grant, and we're going into the fifth year, but I think part of the plan would be to shuttle additional funds into our efforts, in particular for a project that may focus initially on Martha's Vineyard, and with the hope of reducing tick populations, leading to fewer encounters with ticks and less disease.
10: Mm. Okay, so we're going to come back a little bit later in the show, Professor Mather, to the government's new efforts and your thoughts on what it would really take to reach that goal of a 25% reduction in Lyme incidence. So we'll come back to that a little bit later. But, obviously everything you're saying since I'm sitting here in Boston is resonating quite powerfully being in New England and the Northeast. But I'm thinking for, all of our listeners who are beyond the Northeast or the upper Midwest, I was looking at a CDC incidence map just this morning of Lyme disease, and Michigan, the upper peninsula, and Wisconsin were also pretty bright red in terms of incidence. But for people living elsewhere in the country, does this matter to them? I mean, is why should they care, Professor?
11: Well, they're all at risk. These ticks that transmit the Lyme disease germ are well distributed, and that distribution continues to increase. And we can come back to that at a later point, but it definitely is something that, there's a lot of sort of, I don't want to call it misinformation because the information is actually pretty good, but it's more of a misperception about ticks. In fact, it starts right there when you say, oh, well, ticks, well, which tick? There's three main ticks that people encounter in the United States, and they're all three, even though they're all ticks, they're all a little bit different. And they do different things and cause different diseases. And so it's, I think critical that we get people to sort of say, well, which tick is it? And which tick should I be most worried about when it comes to Lyme disease?
10: Okay, so let's just do that right now. So three different kinds of ticks, right? The deer tick, that's the vector for Lyme. And then the other two, dog ticks, I've seen them on my dog. They're quite big, right? They're much bigger than the deer ticks. And the Lone Star tick, that's the other one.
11: Yeah, so those are the three main ticks, okay, probably, that people get across the United States. On the West Coast, they have a Western black-legged tick. So that's the equivalent of the deer tick here. Its technical name is black-legged tick.
10: Okay.
11: And so, it's widely distributed, this black-legged tick, whether it's Western or Eastern. But to be honest, it's not the most common tick that people get. By far and away, the American dog tick and the Lone Star tick are more likely to be encountered. And the good news, if there is any good news associated with ticks, is that they don't transmit the Lyme disease germ. So it pays to know what kind of tick as you've encountered, so that you would know more appropriately what symptoms to look for, what treatments to take, and just give guidance to your health professional.
10: Okay, but the Lone Star tick, though, before we focus almost exclusively on the black-legged or AKA deer tick, the Lone Star tick is a tick that has higher prevalence, in the southwest of the United States? And I thought, and please correct me if I'm wrong, but does it also carry a dangerous disease?
11: So Lone Star ticks have long been associated with sort of southern states. I'd say southeast is probably more. But historical records show that they used to have a natural distribution as far north as Albany, New York. Mm. And that was in the 1700s. And then they sort of disappeared when deer populations sort of disappeared due to both clear cutting of the eastern United States as well as hunting pressure. So they were thought of as more of a southern tick even 30, 40 years ago, but have been making a strong move up to the north. I mean, the people on Long Island, New York, for instance, are well familiar with Lone Star ticks. They've pretty much overrun, and that's really what we're starting to face right now in southern New England as well. Rhode Island and Cape Cod are really on the sort of the leading edge of this northern remigration of Lone Star ticks.
10: Okay. And the Lone Star tick, I'm looking at a picture of it right now. We're drifting away from Lyme here, but I think this is important because it carries the alpha-gal molecule, right? Which causes the supposed red meat allergy, yes?
11: Yes. So the important thing to remember about this alpha-gal phenomenon is that it's not a disease-causing germ. It's actually a component of mammalian blood. And when it gets into a Lone Star tick, I think it gets kind of changed just a little bit so that when it comes back out of the tick in a tick bite, it stimulates an allergic reaction in some people. Not all people. What we don't know is what proportion of the people are getting this allergic reaction that's significant enough to cause alpha-gal syndrome, which is what can vary from gastric distress after eating red meat products or you know, anything red meat or products that are derived from mammalian blood, like even gelatin, can trigger it in some people. But it can be also very severe, causing anaphylaxis, like a severe peanut allergy, for instance.
10: The Lone Star tick, by the way, is identifiable. It's like kind of a muddy brown, but it has that tiny little beigeish, yellowish dot on its back, right?
11: That's the female.
10: That's the female.
11: The male. So that one of the things that people don't seem to get about ticks is that if you want to identify your tick, this is just a tick hack from the tick guy. You need to look at the top side of the tick because the underside of most ticks kind of looks the same unless you have a microscope. But if you want to see the differences, you need to look at the top side. And these ticks that we're paying attention to today, Lone Star ticks, the female has that bright white spot. It's actually a pigment in some cells focused on the back of what we call the scutum or shield. And in the male, the scutum or shield goes all the way to the back end of the tick, and so the white spots are sort of distributed across the back margin.
10: Well, Professor Mather, we have to take a quick break here, and most people don't want to get ticks. I'm glad that you do, that you understand them, so we'll be right back. This is On Point.
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10: You're back with On Point. I'm Meghna Chakrabarty, and today we are talking about the recent announcement from the Department of Health and Human Services about a new effort to combat Lyme disease in the United States. It's a tick-borne disease, very familiar to people in the Northeast and Mid-Atlantic and the Upper Midwest. But as Thomas Mather has been telling us today, Lyme disease has been observed in every one of the 50 states, and it is one of the most commonly experienced vector-borne diseases in this country. And Professor Mather is at the University of Rhode Island. He's director of the URI's Center for Vector-Borne Disease and its Tick Encounter Resource Center. And Professor Mather, you called yourself the Tick Guy. you wear that name with pride, I presume.
11: Well, years ago, it just seemed like you might not remember my name, Thomas Mather, but if you just know that there's a tick guy at the URI, I mean, when you're thinking about ticks or the worries about ticks, who else would you rather talk to than the tick guy?
10: Literally nobody else, actually. Later on, I want to get your origin story in terms of how you became the tick guy. But first, let's actually get the origin story of Lyme disease itself, because it was only about 50 years ago that no one had actually ever even heard of this illness, and maybe no one would for quite a long time if it hadn't been for a group of concerned mothers.
1: Telephone calls from two mothers reporting that there were a number of children who had developed arthritis in recent years, and it was so many that they thought there must be some reason for this.
10: So this is Dr. Alan Steer.
1: And where were they from? Lyme, Connecticut.
10: And this was also in 1975 when Dr. Alan Steer is at Massachusetts General Hospital now, but in 1975, he was a postdoctoral fellow at Yale University, and he was part of a team that was charged with investigating these mothers' concerns. And the team quickly found that it wasn't just a couple of kids. The team identified 39 children and 12 adults in Lyme, Connecticut, who had arthritis.
1: It wasn't just that there were 39 children in Lyme, Connecticut, but half of them lived on four country roads in Lyme, Connecticut, where 1 in 10 children had arthritis. That was really striking. I mean, that's completely unheard of.
10: Completely unheard of, because arthritis in children generally is very rare. The CDC estimates that only 300 out of every 100,000 kids in the U.S. under the age of 18 has arthritis. 300 out of every 100,000. So compare that to the 1 in 10 that Dr. Steer observed on those four country roads in Lyme, Connecticut. Now, he also tells us that the Connecticut cases had other strange patterns.
1: More of the children had had onsets of their illness in the summer or fall. Then there was also family clustering. There were a number of families that had more than one affected member. But the family clustering was hit and miss in that different people were often affected in different years, not the same year. That's not what one expects to see with person-to-person transmission.
10: So could it be genetic? Could it be something in the water, something in the air? Disease clusters can have a variety of causes. So Dr. Steer's team kept talking with residents, and they pointed him in a completely different direction.
1: There were people who said, "We never saw ticks in Lyme, Connecticut, but now we're inundated by ticks." The most important clue, however, was that a quarter of the children had had an unusual skin lesion weeks, months before the onset of arthritis. And they'd never seen an insect bite like that.
10: Well, Lyme, Connecticut is a small rural community along the Connecticut River. It's wooded and laced with lakes, so the perfect habitat for ticks. Now, one resident even saved the insect that bit him so the team could identify it.
1: It was an immature stage of an Ixodes scapularis tick, which is related to the type of tick that was thought to cause the skin lesion in Europe.
10: But unlike in Europe, the Connecticut tick-borne illness caused arthritis. So it had to be a different strain of bacteria. But like the European strain, this Connecticut strain, now known as Borrelia burgdorferi, also responded to antibiotic therapy, specifically penicillin. So two things now. The illness officially had a name, Lyme disease, due to where it was discovered. And also, fortunately, it had a treatment, those antibiotics. But given the severity of Lyme, Dr. Steer and others were not satisfied with simply treatments. They wanted to prevent kids and adults from suffering. That meant a vaccine. Many years later, and multiple clinical trials later, FDA approved the first ever Lyme vaccine, called Lymerix, in December of 1998.
1: But there was great pushback from anti-vaccine advocates who said that having had Lyme disease vaccination made their Lyme disease worse or even caused Lyme disease.
10: According to Dr. Steer, there has never been any verifiable evidence to support those claims. But given the pushback, along with class action lawsuits, both were effective. And in 2002, GlaxoSmithKline, the company that was

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1: Pfizer is currently at work on a human Lyme vaccine. Do you have hopes or a desire for a vaccine to eventually come onto the market for people?
2: I think that vaccines have an important role, but in this case of the Lyme vaccine, I worry a little bit about the fact that these same black-legged ticks that transmit the Lyme disease germ also transmit other serious infections, babesiosis, anaplasmosis, relapsing fever, and also Powassan virus. And so what we saw with the first vaccine was people boldly saying, well, I've been vaccinated. You were vaccinated against Lyme disease, but not the other infections. And so they may be more casual about their other tick prevention activities that are important, knowing that this one tick can cause a lot of other germs as well.
1: Okay, Professor Mather, hang on here for just a second. And by the way, we reached out to Pfizer to ask them more about the current state of development of a human Lyme vaccine. They declined our opportunity or our invitation to come on live, but they did actually respond to some of our questions that we sent them. So first we asked them, like, what would be the protocol for a Lyme vaccine to reach the market? And they said, if approved, their vaccine would be administered to people over a 4-dose schedule over 18 months. And then there would have to be booster shots as well. They also, interestingly, had a recent clinical study in which the Pfizer researchers found that there were fewer anticipated Lyme disease cases that were accrued over the study period, which meant that the confidence they had in their recent clinical trial was not as high as they wanted to, because the general prevalence of Lyme at the time of the clinical trial was lower. And Thomas Mather, do you want to just decipher that quickly for people about whether that's significant or not?
2: I haven't heard all of that. I did hear that there was, you know, it wasn't 100% effective, which I think when people take a vaccine, they kind of assume that it's going to be effective. And so if you really put the reality on it, and if it's, let's say, 70 or even 80% effective, I think that sort of usually makes people like, but I'm still at risk.
1: Okay, so just so you know, the Pfizer told us in the spokesperson statement that their observed vaccine efficacy in this trial was 73.2%, they said. But again, because the overall prevalence of Lyme disease wasn't as high at the time of the trial that it was at other times, it just didn't have a big enough pool of people who had been potentially exposed to Lyme to get a real strong confidence in that efficacy level. So we'll come back to the Pfizer issue in just a moment. But now I want to bring in Dr. Seth Lederman. He is the co-founder and CEO of Tonix Pharmaceuticals. He previously served as an associate professor at Columbia University, where he directed research in molecular immunology. And he's joining us today from South Dartmouth in Massachusetts. Dr. Lederman, welcome to On Point.
3: Thank you for having me on, Megan.
1: So, first of all, I know that you're actually developing a completely different type of therapy, but I did want to get your thoughts on the possibility of a Lyme vaccine. Do you think, in terms of the overall arsenal of sort of tools to fight Lyme, that a vaccine would be important?
3: Yes. First of all, it is an honor to be on any program that also features Dr. Steer. Dr. Steer is a giant in medical history, frankly, for the work that he did deciphering Lyme and taking it all the way to identifying the causative agent, and then as you discussed, bringing an effective vaccine to the market. So he's there. You have to look. There are very few people like Dr. Steer. But yeah, his vaccine, Lymerix, he was the senior author of the paper in 1998 in the New England Journal of Medicine that announced it and showed about an 80% efficacy rate. That really was a landmark paper, not only for Lyme, but for, I believe, for medicine, because it showed that

0: there was an Achilles heel, if you will, of the Borrelia bacteria. And that was a protein called OspA. And by targeting OspA with a vaccine, he was able to prevent Lyme, you know, with about 80% efficacy. And that right now is the gold standard. Mm. And it's something that all of our work is, you know, derived from. And I'd be happy to talk about it further, but it's hard to explain how significant that was.
1: Well, through your passion in describing it, I think transmits the significance of it quite effectively. So, but Dr. Lederman, you're working on a different kind of therapy, right? A monoclonal antibody to treat Lyme. So first and foremost, explain what a monoclonal antibody is.
0: Thank you. Yes, we're working on a monoclonal antibody that is also a preventative to Lyme. And a monoclonal antibody is a product. There are many products that are available. The largest drugs in the world until recently with the GLP-1s were all monoclonal antibodies. Keytruda, Humira, Skyrizi. You could look all over the market. You see many, many monoclonal antibodies that are marketed for a number of different areas. And this is really
1: What do they do? How do they work? Yeah.
0: Well, most monoclonal antibodies that you see advertised on TV, or many of the listeners probably take, react with proteins in the body that are natural human proteins and affect their function. But there are a few monoclonal antibodies that actually target pathogens, and some of them take the place of vaccines. So, for example, infants are now protected against RSV, respiratory syncytial virus, by two marketed vaccines. During the COVID pandemic, there were a number of preventative monoclonal antibodies that protected against COVID, and there's one marketed today for immunocompromised people. So antibodies that target pathogens are a new and growing area. And we think that the Lyme problem is particularly well suited to a monoclonal antibody instead of a vaccine.
1: Okay. So I just want to, I get stuck sometimes, Dr. Infran, forgive me, because I want to be sure that people understand the function of a monoclonal antibody. So I'm looking here, and tell me if this is a satisfactory summary, right? So they mimic natural antibodies. So these are immune cells or immune little pieces of our immune system that are used to fight, our bodies used to fight off viruses, bacteria, and harmful cells. So by mimicking those antibodies, they essentially get the immune system to start working against a pathogen.
0: That's an excellent explanation, but let me take it one step further. That when a vaccine induces antibodies, it's kind of like turning on a incandescent light bulb, and you get a diffuse response of multiple different antibodies that are all kind of related by being light, let's say. But a monoclonal antibody is like a laser. Monoclonal means one.
1: Got it.
0: So a monoclonal antibody is a highly purified monoclonal antibody that is all identical to each other and all targeted on what you want to achieve.
1: Okay. So we've got about a minute or so before our next break. So tell me a little bit more then about how you're using this technology of monoclonal antibodies in trying to come up with both, you said, a therapy and a potential preventative for Lyme.
0: Yeah, so ours is just a preventative.
1: Okay.
0: But in the same way that Alan Steer and his team pointed the way to the Achilles heel of Borrelia being this protein called OspA. He immunized people with OspA so that their own bodies made an active immune response. And we have developed a highly specific antibody that targets OspA. So that's called passive immunity. So by delivering our monoclonal antibody, we're not only doing what Professor Steer's vaccine did, but we're doing it more efficiently, more targeted. And, you know, we hope it hasn't been in human clinical trials yet for efficacy, but we think it has the possibility of being more effective.
1: Would it come in the form of a shot?
0: Yes. Currently, almost all monoclonal antibodies are shots, and ours would be what's called a subcutaneous shot, which is similar to getting insulin or, you know, some of the weight loss drugs.
1: And how often would one have to take it?
0: Well, the protocol that we've proposed to the FDA, and we're looking forward to meeting with the FDA, early in the third quarter, would be two doses, one at the beginning of Lyme season and one 3 months later.
1: Okay. And would this, hang on here, actually, Dr. Letterman, I was going to ask you another quick question, but I'm looking at the clock and running to the end of the segment. So Dr. Letterman and Professor Mather will be right back. This is On Point.

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2: I, like, will never forget it. 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
4: You're back with On Point. I'm Meghna Chakrabarty. Before we return to our conversation about Lyme disease, I just want to tell everyone that tomorrow we're going to be doing a show about something that's now being called eldest daughter syndrome. And you can probably guess what that is. That's the belief that eldest daughters in families are frequently very driven, very type A, ultra responsible. I mean, is it a stereotype with no foundation, or is there some truth to that? So if you are an eldest daughter, or you happen to know one, I want to hear your story. Does that describe who you are and how you approach the world? And why do you think that is? And also, I'm very sensitive to the fact that some kind of inadvertent bias can happen depending on what kind of questions I ask, right? Like, we're looking for specific types of answers. So let me broaden this. What if you're an eldest son? Are you an eldest son out there? Do you think that the expectations of eldest sons are the same as eldest daughters? Let me know. Either way, grab your phone and look for the On Point Vox Pop app. Wherever you get your apps, look for On Point Vox Pop. You can send us a really great high-quality message that way. You can also call us at 617-353-0683. Okay, back to our conversation about Lyme disease. Dr. Letterman, I just have one other quick question for you. So you said that your monoclonal antibody preventative that you're still developing would be essentially two shots. Would that be an annual thing or a one-time deal?
5: Yes, it would be an annual protocol ritual.
4: Okay. And how far off are you from actually getting to the clinical trial stage?
5: Well, we hope to start a study in 2027 to test its efficacy, but we have already, we licensed this from University of Massachusetts, UMass Chan Medical School, and last year, and they had already conducted a phase one study. So we know a lot about the safety and the characteristics of the antibody in humans, but we have not yet tested its efficacy in humans.
4: Okay. Well, Dr. Seth Letterman, co-founder and CEO of Tonix Pharmaceuticals, thank you so much for joining us.
5: Thank you for having me, Megan.
4: Okay, Professor Mather, hang on here for another second because we wanted to be able to describe to people who have never suffered from Lyme disease what it's actually like and why this is such a big issue in certain parts of the United States. So let's hear now from someone with that firsthand experience.
6: Growing up in Illinois, Lyme disease and ticks, I would say, at least in my area, was not talked about you know, it wasn't really a conversation in Illinois.
4: So for the longest time, Allie Maresco believed she had very little reason to worry about ticks.
6: I'm the definition of the meme you see all over Instagram that says I'm outdoorsy in the sense that I like to eat on a patio. Like, that is my version of being outside.
4: Well, in 2015, Allie was 22 years old, living in Chicago and dating a guy who would later become her husband. He's from Michigan, and every summer he and his family would vacation in the woods of northern Michigan, a true outdoors experience. And Allie was invited to join them.
6: And a few days after returning home from that trip, I had cold and flu symptoms, and they didn't go away. So I went to my GP at a very prominent hospital system in Chicago and said, oh my gosh, I feel horrible, you know, SOS basically. And she was like, ah, you've got a summer cold, you know, it'll pass, give it time. Unfortunately, it never passed. And every time I went in, there was a different, you know, acute classic, you know, explanation for it, until eventually, probably about a month to a month and a half in, my mom actually asked her, could she have Lyme disease? Should we test her for Lyme disease? My provider said to her, nope, it's too rare, that it's not even a possibility. She wasn't on the East Coast. We're not going to test her. By this point, I had all of these additional symptoms, you know, the absolutely crushing fatigue and exhaustion. The memory loss continued to get worse, both short-term and long-term, to the point where, you know, I was in my early 20s and I felt like I had dementia or Alzheimer's. I could barely get out of bed on my own. So my life really came to a halt for 2 years. I was like, oh, like there's something really wrong with me. And once again, went to a specialist. He's like, have you ever been tested for Lyme disease? And I was like, no. And he was like, I just had a woman come see me. And it was a very similar path where she had all these quote unquote mystery symptoms. No one could figure out what was wrong with her. And he went back into medical literature, and a lot of her symptoms matched up with tick-borne illness. It was the first sense of, oh my gosh, I'm not crazy, because I had been told for 2 years by multiple specialists that I would go see that it was stress, that I needed to relax, or that it was depression. And it was really explained away as mental health symptoms. I do have some permanent issues that I will continue to deal with. Memory is still an issue. Fatigue, you know, is still an issue. It is night and day, substantially better than it was. You know, I'm probably 85 to 90% well most days, which I never thought I would be able to say.
4: Allie Maresco now lives in Nashville, Tennessee with her husband. And Allie says she will never return to the northern woods of Michigan, but she still enjoys the outdoors, spending a lot of time in her garden, growing flowers and tomatoes. But she takes extra precautions like using tick repellent and frequent tick checks. Now, Professor Mather, I understand that Lyme disease in adults, when adults get it, some 10 to 20% of them can have these like very severe long-term consequences like Allie did. In a child, though, it can also change the developmental trajectory of a child's life. But these things hinge on that early diagnosis of the disease. So I'm wondering what you think of the fact that HHS has also said that they recently launched a $10 million diagnostics prize that's aimed at the development of faster, more accurate Lyme disease tests.
7: Yeah, I would encourage development of better tests. I know that that has been a sort of an Achilles heel for a long time. People don't necessarily believe that it is as accurate or as effective, the testing, because it doesn't pick up some of the evidence that usually an infection leaves. But that's sort of outside of my area. I think it, you know, more power to them if they have the funds to develop better tests. Mm-hmm. It's always a good thing.
4: Yeah, and I suppose, and it seems that HHS believes this is of importance because of the fact that with early detection of the disease, there's very successful treatments, doxycycline, the antibiotics that we talked about, that can lead people to total recovery from Lyme disease. But again, it's that early detection that's important. Or even before that, the willingness of doctors, perhaps more so outside of the hotspot areas in the United States, to be open to the fact that it could potentially be Lyme or another tick-borne disease. So I'm wondering, Professor Mather, more broadly, do you think that actually kind of medical education is part of, or a key part of the suite of tools that would be necessary to drastically reduce how many people suffer from Lyme every year?
7: Yeah, you know, I think physicians sometimes, when they seem like they're not being helpful, get a bad rap. They have a lot of things on their plate that they have to consider. And, you know, tick-borne disease, certainly one. It is more front of mind if they're in an area where they're seeing other cases and people are having ticks. I think it's really part of the education of medical professionals, though. Mm-hmm. It would be helpful if we just got them all to be a little bit more expert in knowing about the ticks, because, you know, you can take a tick to your medical professional. We actually did a study with people in the Boston area, docs and medical students and everything, and their recognition of the different types of ticks was low. And so that might be a good first step if we sort of focused on, if I see the tick and it's the kind that would transmit the Lyme disease germ, then perhaps that would raise my, you know, level of awareness of doing tests for that or treating with doxycycline.
4: Yeah, and especially said if I've seen the tick, because people oftentimes just wait to see if they get that typical bullseye rash, but that doesn't always happen, right?
7: Yes, no. Yeah. It happens fairly commonly, but it doesn't always happen. And it's not always sort of a typical bullseye rash. It's sometimes a more diffuse redness that goes kind of unnoticed.
4: So I keep going back in my mind to Secretary Kennedy's desire to really, in the next 10 years, just get Lyme disease incidence down by 25%. We've been focusing a lot on medical ways to do that, but I mean, this is a disease that's really being spread by environmental changes and human interactions with the environment. So what about, just briefly, Professor Mather, like just getting rid of the ticks, or making it harder for the ticks to reproduce, or deer control, or I don't know, other sort of environmental methods to actually get the vectors themselves to be less of an issue?
7: Yeah, that's definitely in my wheelhouse as well. And, you know, I think it's important for people to understand that it's a complicated situation. So the ticks come in sort of three sizes: small, medium, and large, larvae, nymphs, and adults. The larvae hatch from eggs generally free of infection, but they pick up the infection from when they take their first blood meal from small rodents, usually mice or shrews. And if they then pick up an infection from the animals, then they can carry it through to the next stage. And as a nymph, which is the size of a poppy seed, their bite can transmit those infections. If somehow we could break the life cycle of the tick so that the adult tick, you know, can lay thousands of eggs, and then those eggs hatch out and start the whole cycle again. If we could stop tick reproduction at its source, which is the white-tailed deer that you alluded to, the prime host. I mean, they will feed on other things, but what really drives the population of black-legged ticks is their feeding in the adult stage on white-tailed deer. If something could be done to reduce the success of that feeding, presumably it would reduce the number of eggs that are laid and larvae that are hatched and little larvae that are feeding on mice and rodents. So you could break the life cycle. And that's sort of what our strategy, it seems like a bit of a moonshot, mm-hmm. to do, but working in partnership with, you know, environmental managers that are also trying to restore a greater balance in terms of the deer population. So get the deer numbers back to something that the environment can sort of support and not have it be overrun, but also then, just like you do with your dogs, you give them a chew tablet to kill ticks that might bite them. Perhaps we could target deer in the same way. That's the, at least that's the idea that we're working on right now.
4: Yeah.
7: To kill the ticks that are feeding on the deer when they're feeding on the deer, and reduce the tick reproduction in that way.
4: Interesting. But as you said, these are interventions in a complex sort of very web-like ecosystem. So we'll see what can come of that. I suppose people also want to know about basic personal things they can do for prevention, right? There's permethrin. Is that your preferred spray that people should use?
7: Yeah, for personal protection, I adhere to what I call the three T's for personal tick bite protection. And the first one is tucking. Believe it or not, people sort of don't like the look of tucking their pants into their socks, but you know, you can go to one of the other teas, and if you just have treated clothes, permethrin treated clothes, that's a great layer of protection, because the ticks are quite susceptible to permethrin treated in clothing. So for instance, at the little tiny nymphal black-legged tick, its first point of contact is generally on the ground with your feet. So spraying your shoes, almost everybody is willing to put something on their shoes because they figure they're walking through crap anyway. And so just getting them used to that concept, I think, is really, shoe sprays will last, if it's using a 0.5% permethrin spray, for about a month. And so that's a great way to step out into nature with some level of protection against these tiny nymphal ticks. But the tucking is kind of important because, for instance, the larger size of ticks, the adults, they're not at the ground level, so they're not really affected by the shoe spray so much as that if you tuck your shirt in, I mean, they latch on around knee level and they head up towards the head of every host that they get on, whether it's a deer or a person. And if you don't tuck your shirt in, they're up underneath your shirt and kind of lost on your back or places that you can't see very well until later. And so tucking is important. And then now that we have Lone Star ticks around here, those are the fastest ticks that I've ever seen. And so they can get up underneath your sleeve or your shirt faster than the other ticks, and so you may not even know it. And so that tea is compression or tight clothing. So I have a compression shirt made by rhino skin that is fairly cool in the summer, yeah, but also very tight so that the ticks can't get underneath of it, which is really important.
4: Got it.
7: No, wearing leggings is also a good thing.
4: So, Professor Mather, I have to say, I'm basically at the point that I'm willing to duct tape my, you know, my socks around my around my pants. I don't mind the look, and now like it sounds like duct tape my shirt around my waist as well. But prevention. Thomas Mather at the University of Rhode Island and director of the Center for Vector-Borne Disease and the Tick Encounter Resource Center. Thank you so much for joining us today.
7: Thanks for having me on.
4: I'm Meghna Chakrabarty. This is On Point.

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5: A flesh-eating parasite is detected in U.S. cattle for the first time in decades, and this tick season looks to be one of the worst in recent memory. From WAMU and NPR in Washington, this is 1A. I'm Jen White. Today on 1A, two concerning parasites. The New World screwworm burrows into living animals and feeds on their flesh. It's a serious threat to livestock, and a major outbreak could mean higher prices at the grocery store. We'll talk about what the government is doing to stop it and whether the food on your plate is safe. And the common tick is spreading disease more widely than ever before. What's driving that, and how can you protect yourself and your pets? And we want your thoughts and questions, too. Email us at 1A at WAMU.org. But first, this news.
6: Live from NPR News in Washington, I'm Corva Coleman. The House has failed to extend a program that allows the U.S. to gather intelligence on people overseas. Lawmakers would not support the FISA extension. This is a disagreement with President Trump's decision to name Bill Pulte as the U.S. Acting Director of Intelligence. Pulte runs an agency responsible for mortgage lending. He has no intelligence experience. President Trump says the U.S. will launch heavier attacks on Iran tonight. He made the claim on social media this morning. The two countries have been trading military strikes since the downing of an Apache attack helicopter Monday. President Trump blamed that on Iran. NPR's Danielle Kurtzleben reports.
7: The president has continually made threats and pronouncements about the war on social media, and this latest post amps up his rhetoric. He wrote that the U.S. will be, quote, hitting Iran, adding later in all caps, very hard tonight. Trump also threatened to attack Karg Island, which is central to Iran's oil exports. However, Trump told Fox News this morning that the U.S. and Iran are still in talks. He added that he doesn't want to have boots on the ground, but that if he wants, he could send in, quote, a small group of soldiers. President Trump has said many times that an end to the war could come imminently. Earlier this week, he said an agreement to end the war could be coming within days. Danielle Kurtzleben, NPR News, the White House.
6: The latest edition of the Men's World Cup soccer tournament kicks off in a few hours. NPR's Ada Peralta is in Mexico City, where the first game will be played between Mexico and South Africa.
8: The favorites are who you might expect: Spain, France, Portugal, England, and the defending champion, Argentina. The U.S. and Mexico are very likely to get out of the group stage, but it's hard to believe they'll make it much further than that. But I'm not going to say that too loudly here. Historically, the national team here has been nothing but disappointment, but this tournament is yet to start, so hope is intact.
6: NPR's Ada Peralta reporting. The largest Protestant denomination in the U.S. has moved a step closer to banning women from serving as pastors. Thousands of Southern Baptists voted in favor of the formal ban during an annual meeting in Florida. NPR's Christian Wright has more.
9: Southern Baptist leaders invoked 17th century church doctrine in bringing the initial vote to the floor. The proposed amendment to the Southern Baptist Convention's constitution specifies that only men should preach the word of God to the conservative evangelical congregations. But advocacy group Baptist Women in Ministry put up a billboard near the meeting venue that says God calls women to pastor, preach, and minister. Reverend Meredith Stone is the executive director.
10: While they were hearing these negative messages from the SBC, they would also hear the positive message that God values them equally and that they should be equally valued in the church.
9: A final vote is planned for next year's meeting. Kristen Wright, NPR News.
6: You're listening to NPR News from Washington. Authorities in Chicago say a burning cross was left in the city's iconic Grant Park Tuesday afternoon. The fire was put out. There were no injuries. Chicago police have now released two photos of a person of interest in the case. Cross burnings in the U.S. are linked with racial violence and the Ku Klux Klan. Chicago has a large black community. A Republican-led effort in Congress is getting support that would repeal a ban on logging in what are known as roadless national forests. NPR's Kirk Siegler reports Senate Republicans successfully attached an amendment to a broader bill that aims to prevent wildfires.
11: The quarter-century-old roadless rule bans logging on tens of millions of acres of pristine national forests, though there are carve-outs for wildfire prevention work. Republicans on the powerful Senate Energy and Natural Resources Committee want a full repeal, though. Its chairman, Mike Lee of Utah, has gained national attention for pushing to sell federal public lands, which in a hearing caught the ire of Washington Democrat Maria Cantwell.
12: On our side of the aisle, we would like to continue to acquire public land and set it aside for the general public to use.
11: The GOP push coincides with the Trump administration's recent plans to repeal the roadless rule by administrative action. That's how it was originally created by President Clinton in 2001. Kirk Siegler, NPR News.
6: In men's pro hockey, Game 5 of the Stanley Cup Final is tonight in Raleigh, North Carolina. The Carolina Hurricanes will host the Vegas Golden Knights. The Stanley Cup Final is tied at 2 games apiece. I'm Corva Coleman, NPR News in Washington.
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0: is 1A. I'm Jen White. In 1966, the United States declared victory over a destructive, flesh-eating parasite that devastated livestock. The New World screwworm is a fly whose larvae burrow into the living flesh of mammals. It was eradicated after a long campaign that involved releasing millions of sterile flies over infested areas. Last week, the New World screwworm came back. The U.S. Department of Agriculture confirmed 5 cases in Texas and New Mexico, 3 calves, a goat, and a dog. These are the first cases in the food supply in decades. Federal officials say meat supply is safe, but the cattle industry is on high alert. The U.S. cattle herd is already at a 75-year low. Beef prices are high, and a screwworm outbreak could make it worse. Later in the show, we'll turn to another critter wreaking havoc, ticks. The population is growing and spreading across the U.S., including in areas that haven't had to deal with ticks before. Emergency room visits for tick bites hit a 10-year high in April for that time of the year. And a growing number of Americans are discovering they've developed an allergy to red meat triggered by a tick bite. We'll get to all that and more. But first, the screwworm outbreak. Here to talk about the risks and what the government is doing is reporter Leah Douglas. She covers agriculture and energy for Reuters and has been following the outbreak. Leah, welcome back to the show.
1: So much for having me.
0: And also with us, Caitlin Jedalina, an epidemiologist, scientific communicator, and author of the Your Local Epidemiologist Substack. Caitlin, it's great to have you with us.
2: Thank you for having me.
0: So Leah, first, tell us more about the New World screwworm. What is it?
1: New World screwworm is a bit of a misnomer. It's actually a fly, not a worm. It's a parasitic fly, and the screwworm can infest any warm-blooded animal. So you said mammals. That includes livestock, but also pets, wildlife, and in some rare cases, people.
0: Now, 5 cases were recently detected in the U.S. This hasn't been seen in decades. What's the risk of further spread?
1: The experts that I've spoken to have said that they do expect the screwworm fly to continue to spread. As you said, this was a pest that was eradicated from the U.S. in the 60s and really pushed really far south through Central America all the way to the Darien Gap through a collaborative effort between the U.S. and Mexico and Central American countries. And it's been encroaching further northward for the last several years. And now that it's crossed into Texas, there is an expectation that it will continue to spread. However, there are treatments and the federal government is pouring resources into this, which I'm sure we'll discuss too.
0: Yeah. Caitlin, what do symptoms look like for animals and for people?
2: Yeah, this is an incredibly painful experience. Like the previous speaker said, this is where eggs hatch into tissue and further burrow into, and it's exactly as bad as it sounds. The living flesh really hurts, and it smells a lot, and it is fatal if it's untreated.
0: What's the treatment for the parasite?
2: It really is a combination of things there. This is one of those moments where ivermectin, I don't know if you guys remember that from COVID, can be used for animals. The effectiveness among humans is unclear, but it does remain on off-label use, and there is positive anecdotal evidence for human use as well.
0: Now, the reappearance of screwworm in the U.S. wasn't a surprise to the Department of Agriculture and people in the cattle industry. We got this message from Tom Patterson. He's president of the New Mexico Cattle Growers Association.
3: This is something we've known was coming for the past 12 to 18 months. The only question was when it would happen, and now we have that answer.
0: Leah, what is the government doing to try to contain the outbreak?
1: Well, I've heard exactly that sentiment from so many people I've spoken to, whether they're along the Texas-New Mexico border, or, you know, working in the federal agencies. The administration has been working for at least a year, to try to stand up, preparation for what was really seen as an inevitability that the screwworm would cross into the U.S. They've surged personnel from the USDA to southern Texas. There's been, efforts between animal health, drug makers, and the federal government to build a stockpile of treatments. The Food and Drug Administration has issued about a dozen emergency use authorizations, to enable fast tracking of treatments that can be used in pets and livestock. So it has been a multi-agency public-private effort over the last year that now is being put to the test by this growing number of cases.
0: Well, there's been a lot of finger pointing about who exactly is to blame for the parasite's reintroduction into the U.S. Here's Secretary of Agriculture Brooke Rollins at a press conference in Texas on Monday.
4: We have been prepared and preparing since early last year for the reemergence in America. Now, this does trace back to the last administration and the open border policy and the movement of millions of people and their animals up through from South America through Central America.
0: Now, Leah, we hear there Rollins putting responsibility on the Biden administration, but what do we know about how the fly came back to the U.S.?
1: Certainly, livestock movement is a significant factor there. There's been some reporting and some discussion that perhaps illegal movement of livestock across, you know, sort of circumventing the procedures that we're trying to keep pests like this suppressed in Central America and in Mexico perhaps contributed to the spread. The Biden administration was working on screwworm in the sort of months before the administration ended. The pest started moving north about 2022, 2023. And so there were efforts under the last administration to start preparing. At the time, it was still in far southern Mexico, so it wasn't nearly at the urgency level that it's become under this administration. So there has been finger pointing, and the government of Mexico has rebuffed some of the Department of Agriculture's blame southward for the spread.
0: Well, it's also important to note that under DOGE, the Animal and Plant Health Inspection Service and the USDA lost employees as part of the cuts to the federal workforce. But the Trump administration also made cuts at the USDA, and some of the programs targeted were monitoring and responding to the New World screwworm. So has that played a role in this resurgence?
1: So the Animal and Plant Health Inspection Service, which is the arm of the USDA that manages animal disease outbreaks, saw about a 25% attrition of staff last year, between normal attrition, but primarily people who are taking some of the buyouts that were led by DOGE. And the administration has said that, or Brooke Rollins has said, that there's been no impact. She said zero impact on the screwworm response from those cuts. However, Democratic senators and some veterinarians, some ranchers in Texas are concerned about the quality of the USDA response and have raised the specter of these staff departures as a potential risk as the outbreak continues.
0: We got this question from Will, who asks, what is the difference between screwworms and blowflies? Does North America also need to worry about blowflies? Leah, what can you tell us? Or perhaps, Caitlin, that's a better question for you. Caitlin?
2: Yeah, screwworms are a type of blowflies. They are part of the same family and not as fatal or impactful as the cousins, but they are related, and something for us epidemiologists continue to keep an eye on.
0: Well, let's turn back to Tom Patterson of the New Mexico Cattle Growers Association. He says he's doing on his ranch to try to monitor livestock.
3: We pay attention to wounds, irritated behavior, animals that are separating themselves from the herd, loss of appetite, head shaking, unusual odors, or the presence of maggots in a wound. If possible, and sometimes it's not possible, we're going to be postponing elective procedures that create open wounds until we know more about the extent of the situation.
0: Leah, you've been talking to ranchers. What are they telling you about the potential impact on the cattle industry and the meat supply?
1: Well, the USDA has estimated that a widespread outbreak of screwworm in Texas could cost the industry there about $1.8 billion in terms of, and some factors that could contribute to that are the costs associated with that heightened monitoring that was just described, the administering of treatments, the veterinary care, and so on. So there is a potential economic impact to the livestock industry. And we also know, if you're shopping for beef in the grocery store, prices of beef have been very high. That's been contributed to in part by the border closure between the U.S. and Mexico. The U.S. has not been importing cattle from Mexico as one of the measures to keep screwworm at bay. So there also could be a consumer impact down the line of potentially even higher beef prices.
0: Well, Caitlin, just to be clear, because I'm sure people who eat beef right now are wondering, is it safe to eat beef?
2: It is. Beef is safe to eat. There's two main reasons. One, if the animal dies, the larvae basically abandon ship. And so, there's that. Then if the cows are infected, the meat is no good, and so they aren't slaughtered. And this is why this parasite is just so problematic, right? When cattle are infected, both the meat and the hide are damaged and considered a loss to the rancher.
0: Well, that's Caitlin Jedalina. She's an epidemiologist and scientific communicator. She founded the Substack, Your Local Epidemiologist. She's staying with us to talk about another parasite, ticks. Also with us today, reporter Leah Douglas. She covers agriculture and energy for Reuters. Leah, thanks for joining us.
1: Thanks so much for having me.
0: And just a quick clarification, we got an earlier question about blowflies. Blowflies feed exclusively on decaying flesh, while screwworms eat living flesh and healthy tissue. Just an important note there. We'll be right back.

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3: This is 1A. I'm Jen White. We're talking today about two parasites that are drawing concern in the U.S. We just heard about the New World screwworm, which is threatening the cattle industry in particular. Now let's turn to the second parasitic concern. You're walking in the woods or some tall grass. You come home and there, a tiny speck on your skin. It's a tick. That experience is getting more common as the U.S. tick population grows and spreads. Ticks are responsible for spreading roughly 90% of all vector-borne diseases in the U.S. Lyme disease is the most common, but other infections are on the rise too, like the tick bite-induced meat allergy called alpha-gal syndrome. And just to add insult to injury, a tiny tick bite can even attract a screwworm looking for a spot to lay its destructive eggs. So how can you protect yourself, and what should you do if you are bitten by a tick? Caitlin Jedalina is still with us. She's an epidemiologist and scientific communicator. She writes the Substack, Your Local Epidemiologist. And joining us now is pathologist Dr. Bobbi Pritt. She chairs the Mayo Clinic's Division of Clinical Microbiology, where she specializes in parasitic and vector-borne infections. She's also helped discover two new tick-borne pathogens, including one that causes Lyme disease. Dr. Pritt, welcome to 1A.
4: Thank you for having me.
3: So April is the start of tick season, and this year emergency room visits for tick bites were higher than in the 10 previous Aprils. Why are we seeing this increase?
4: Well, I think that the ticks are out and biting, and with the earlier start to our spring, the ticks started coming out as soon as the ground thaws and the snow melts, and now we're having people with the increased awareness of tick bites getting exposed to ticks and realizing that they could pose a significant health threat to them, so they're going to their healthcare providers.
3: So you said these ticks could pose a threat to their health. Are we seeing a corresponding increase in tick-borne disease?
4: Well, we are, yes. And actually, if you look at cases of tick-borne diseases in the United States, they've more than doubled since 2004. Every year, they continue to go up.
3: Caitlin, what are the most common diseases ticks carry?
5: The most common, so there's over 900 species of ticks, but only about 20 tick-borne diseases. So not every tick you encounter will give you a disease. I think that's important to know. But the most common tick-borne disease is Lyme disease. It's this bacterial infection transmitted by two species of ticks in the United States. And it's most common because this black-legged tick has a relatively broad distribution, and this bacteria bacteria that it can carry is well established, has well established populations, mainly in white-footed mice as well as white-tailed deer reservoirs.
3: So you said two species of ticks carry Lyme disease, and the long, you said the long-footed tick was one of them?
5: The one of them is the black-legged tick.
3: Black-legged tick. And what's the other?
5: It is, I'm actually not entirely sure.
3: Ah, Dr. Pritt, any insight there?
4: Yeah, I can jump in. It's the Western black-legged tick, Ixodes pacificus, which is found on the West Coast, versus the one that we know in the Northeast and the Upper Midwest, which is Ixodes scapularis. They're cousins.
3: Is there anything distinctive about these ticks that might help someone identify them, Dr. Pritt, if they find one?
4: Yeah, well, they're pretty small, but one thing to keep in mind is that as they start feeding on you, as disgusting as that sounds, they're drinking your blood, and they get larger, and they can be quite large. But the tiny size when they first bite you can be very challenging. In fact, the nymphal tick is the size of a poppy seed. And then even the adult ticks are only about the size of a sesame seed. So I think that's significant to know when people are checking themselves for ticks. They might think of what we call the dog tick dermacentor, which is a little larger, but you really have to look for those tiny little specks, like you said in your opening.
3: Well, ticks and the diseases they carry are showing up in parts of the country where people didn't previously really worry about them. For example, the Lone Star tick, which was primarily found in the South, in recent years, it's shown up in the Northeast and in the Great Lakes. Why are we seeing ticks in new places, Dr. Pritt?
4: Well, part of it is just their natural expansion, and they can be carried by migratory birds. They can be carried on deer. But then also the weather is supportive of their continued expansion. Ticks do well when it's warm and humid. They don't do so well in the dry areas. So there may be some parts down south where we'll see less ticks in the future. But in the north, we know that our winters have been milder. And with that climate change, those aggressive Lone Star ticks are more able to survive our winter. In fact, we now know the Lone Star ticks are established in Wisconsin. They're coming up into Minnesota where I live, and we have very harsh winters, and they're all up the northern seaboard, right up into New England.
3: Caitlin, you mentioned Lyme being the most common and probably familiar tick-borne illness, but what are some of the others?
5: Yeah, I mean, I think one of the most fatal tick-borne diseases is the U.S. Rocky Mountain spotted fever, but it is rare, so that's good news. Between 250 and 6,000 cases occur in the United States every year, but the mortality rate is high, up to 30% without prompt treatment. This one can usually occurs in five states: North Carolina, Tennessee, Oklahoma, Arkansas, and Missouri. But again, I think you said it earlier, one of the most talked about tick-borne diseases beyond Lyme disease is the alpha-gal syndrome.
3: And we'll talk more about that in a moment. Dr. Pritt, Health and Human Services Secretary Robert F. Kennedy Jr. announced a multi-million dollar plan to tackle Lyme and tick-borne illnesses. Tell us about those initiatives.
4: Sure, I'd be happy to. I was involved in some of the earlier initiatives back in 2020 to 2022. This is a new initiative now, though, where there is a national goal of reducing Lyme disease by 25% by 2023. So less than 10 years to go now. And there have been some important new investments in tick control research, next generation diagnostics, which is what I do, is the diagnosis of Lyme disease, additional findings for research on alpha-gal syndrome. And I think what's nice to know is there's a real focus on patient care, public awareness, and

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1: The visibility of crawling ticks on clothing. And once you're done going outside, check for ticks, right? Ticks climb up your body, seeking really a suitable feeding site, right? Warm, moist, protective spots. It can take 15 minutes to hours for them to really select a location like your groin or armpits or behind the ear. So be sure to check all crevices before spending time outdoors. Also, other tips, shower after being in these tick habitats within 2 hours. It helps wash off these crawling things. And then remove ticks promptly if you see one. I think that most pathogens can be transmitted if a tick feeds for a certain duration. So like mechanical remover, like literally using tweezers, is really the only recommended method.
2: And you talked about areas where ticks may be more present. Are there places we should maybe avoid or be particularly cautious if we visit them?
1: I mean, across the United States, the most Lyme disease is up in the Northeast, although we are starting to see it spread more and more. And in the environment, it's tall grass. These boogers sip on tall grass, and they can easily jump to us while we're hiking or while we're out in the outside.
2: Now, there are a lot of products out on the market. There are also, you know, natural and homemade insect repellents. What's a baseline that we should look for if we're searching for a repellent that will work against ticks, Caitlin?
1: I mean, really look for DEET, right? There's a lot of natural, or like you said, homemade tick repellents, and they're not necessarily safer or more effective. DEET has over 70 years of data demonstrating safety and effectiveness. These essential oil-based repellents are ineffective and also can be dangerous, especially for young children and pets.
2: Well, it's not just humans who are susceptible to tick-borne disease. We've heard from several of you about your pets. Barbie in Indiana left us this voicemail.
3: When we were kids back in the 70s, we had a bunch of dogs and cats outside because we had a farm. We hardly ever had ticks on them, and if we did, we just picked them off. We didn't have flea collars and tick collars and none of that stuff. Now, it's unheard of. You cannot leave your dog without protection because they'd be loaded with ticks.
2: And Wendy lives in the Catskill Mountains of New York.
4: I have had many ticks on me, and I have had Lyme previously, but what I'm really concerned about are my dogs because they are always picking up ticks. My worry is that these flea and tick medication that's available is just not working because my animals get that every month, yet they continually contract Lyme disease from tick bites.
2: Barbie, Wendy, thanks for those messages. Dr. Pritt, what do we know about the protections available for animals? Do they work?
5: Well, they do when they're used properly, and thankfully there are a number of different things we can do for our pets. As we were just talking about, prevention is still the best defense, preventing those tick bites to begin with. But, well, let's just talk about dogs. They probably have the best established protections. They have the oral medications, the topical products, the tick collars. They also have a Lyme disease vaccine for dogs, which is highly effective. So all of those things are important in protecting your pets. I'll also add, though, that pets are also an important method of bringing ticks into the household. And so as we were discussing, checking yourself for ticks when you come inside after being outdoors, don't forget to check your pets too, because they could bring ticks into the house. Even if the ticks aren't biting them, they could then bite you.
2: We're speaking to Mayo Clinic pathologist Dr. Bobby Pritt, also with us epidemiologist Caitlin Jedalina. I'm Jen White. You're listening to 1A. Dr. Pritt, you mentioned a Lyme vaccine for dogs. Why isn't there one for humans too?
5: Well, it's interesting you say that. There used to be a Lyme disease vaccine, but at the time it wasn't the risk. Lyme disease was not the risk it is today, and there just wasn't a large demand for it. So it was pulled from the market, not because it wasn't efficacious, but just because it was low sales and poor public acceptance.
2: And so do you see now with this higher presence of ticks that might come back on the market?

0: that there may be increased demand for it.
1: Yes, so there actually are a number of organizations working on Lyme vaccine. The Pfizer Valneva vaccine is probably the furthest along. They recently reported their phase 3 trial results, which showed about a 75% efficacy during against Lyme disease. And they are planning to submit the vaccine to the regulatory authority soon. So I think we should keep our eye out on what's going on with Lyme disease vaccines. Well, there hopefully will be something available in the coming years.
0: Well, we got this question from Jill, who says, we give our dog a preventative pill for ticks. Is there anything similar in development for humans? Dr. Pritt, I'm coming back to you on that one.
1: Yeah, there's not really a preventative pill that would probably be widely accepted by humans. I think we're more used to vaccines and preventing disease. And as I mentioned, there are some vaccines, one that's actually quite along, and there are others as well that hopefully will be on the market in the coming years. So I think probably what we'll be looking at is people that are at risk of Lyme disease, people that go outdoors often, people that live in highly endemic Lyme disease areas should really consider getting this Lyme disease vaccine when it becomes available.
0: Okay, Lynn, if you do find a tick on your body, what should you do beyond removing it? What should you do?
2: Yeah, you remove it. Like I said, most ticks do not cause disease, but if, you know, remove it nonetheless, and it must feed for a certain duration. So use those tweezers, but then look out for symptoms too, in, you know, the next few hours to a day or two. And then if you do have symptoms and you think it may be due to a tick, call your physician.
0: Now, the CDC says only 70 to 80% of people infected with Lyme disease will get that telltale bullseye rash around a tick bite. So, Dr. Pritt, what else should people watch for?
1: Well, there are a number of other symptoms and signs that may be present with Lyme disease. For example, people early on may have a little bit of a fever, fatigue, headache, muscle aches and joints. But as we were just saying, the bullseye rash is not always present, or it may be in a part of the body where people may not see, like on their scalp or their back. So really, any time that someone feels like they just have these symptoms and they've been potentially outdoors exposed to ticks, it's a good sign to go to your healthcare provider and mention that you've potentially had tick exposure.
0: And what about symptoms in dogs, Dr. Pritt? How might symptoms of Lyme disease present in them?
1: Well, dogs are a little different because they can't tell you if they're feeling tired or have muscle aches and pains, but the way that they act can be observed usually by their owners. If they aren't as energetic, they don't appear to be as agile when they're playing. Usually it's a little bit more subtle in pets, though.
0: Mm-hmm. And is there a benefit to saving a tick that you've removed from your skin or from your animal?
1: I recommend saving it if it's been attached for a while and it's engorged. And there are actually some areas of the country where there's a lot of Lyme disease, where if you find an engorged tick on your body, that would be indication to go to your healthcare provider. Bring the tick, you can get it identified. And if it's identified as a black-legged tick, in certain circumstances, the healthcare provider could actually give a dose of an antibiotic called doxycycline to prevent Lyme disease. But that's only if the tick been attached for 36 hours or more, or it's very visibly engorged, meaning it's been there for long enough to transmit Lyme disease.
0: We're discussing ticks and the growing risk of tick-borne disease. We're here with Dr. Bobby Pritt, a pathologist and clinical microbiologist at the Mayo Clinic, specializing in parasitic and tick-borne infections. Also with us, epidemiologist and scientific communicator Caitlin Jedalina. Kristen emailed us about her long journey to a Lyme diagnosis. I saw 13 doctors and none of them believed my symptoms were real or thought they were relevant. I was told I was just stressed out and that I could use to lose some weight. After 18 months of this, I was losing the ability to walk and couldn't remember the steps to make coffee. I decided to use my remaining mental and physical resources to find a medical practice that took on hard cases. I got a diagnosis, active Lyme disease. The whole system is blind to Lyme disease and associates it only with tick bites and bullseye rashes. I hadn't had a tick bite in decades and never got a rash. Well, when we come back, we'll have more on Lyme disease and alpha-gal syndrome, and we'd love your questions. Email us at 1A@WAMU.org. We'll be right back.

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1: 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But it hasn't been all smooth sailing.
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4: Let's get back to ticks and the diseases they carry. We're here with epidemiologist and scientific communicator Caitlin Jettelina. She writes the Substack, Your Local Epidemiologist. Also with us, Dr. Bobbi Pritt. She's a pathologist and clinical microbiologist at the Mayo Clinic, specializing in parasitic and tick-borne infections. She helped discover two new tick-borne pathogens, including one that causes a rare type of Lyme disease. We got this email from Mary, who says, I live in an area where deer are prevalent. I have loved watching them. I have fenced off an area for my dog. I have socks treated with an insecticide, but I am still afraid of walking through my yard and my dog around the neighborhood. Dr. Pritt, I mean, how concerned does Mary need to be about taking the dog on a walk or just walking through a yard that has a mowed lawn?
5: Well, the mowed lawn will definitely help her, and the fact that it's fenced off keeping the deer out is also going to be helpful. But if there are deer around and tall grasses, there is a potential that ticks could get into her yard. But it seems like she's doing the right things. I think it's always a balance. You want to be able to go out and enjoy the great outdoors and do the things you enjoy. But then understanding that there is this risk from tick bites, I would say to her to continue doing all the great things she's doing, but not stop living life, and also using those additional methods, such as checking for ticks when she comes in from outdoors. And hopefully that would be a good balance for her to still be able to get outdoors.
4: Well, we've also had several people write in to ask about the use of permethrin to treat clothing. And Caitlin, can you tell us about whether permethrin is a useful tool in treating clothing if you're trying to avoid ticks? I believe it's an insecticide of some sort.
6: Yeah, it is effective. It kills ticks upon contact, and it is best to apply those to shoes and pants. You must let it dry fully, but it can last for several washes once you put it on. So it is a great use for prevention.
4: So Dr. Pritt, how important is it to be treated and tested quickly for Lyme disease, or I should say that in the other direction, tested and then treated quickly for Lyme disease? If you have a bite, if you start to have symptoms, how much does the timing matter?
5: It is quite important to get seen and by your healthcare provider and then get treated. We know that the risk of having dissemination of Lyme disease goes up if you're not treated early. So if someone is potentially going to have Lyme disease, they should be seen by their healthcare provider. Certainly, if they have a bullseye rash, which is the classic sign, they should go to the physician and be treated for Lyme disease, because in Lyme endemic areas, that is diagnostic of Lyme disease. There are also other complications that can occur if you're not treated early. So early seeing your healthcare provider, early diagnosis, and early treatment are all keys to helping to protect people.
4: But we've heard from several listeners about having difficulty getting diagnoses, especially early on, Dr. Pritt. Why is that?
5: Well, I think it depends on where you are in the country. There are some areas that don't have as much Lyme disease as others. There are some physicians and healthcare providers that may not be familiar with all of the recommendations for preventative measures and for treatment of Lyme disease. So I think people will have different experiences based on where they've gone to. In endemic areas, it's usually easy to find someone who's well-versed in Lyme disease prevention and treatment. But unfortunately, everyone's experiences can differ a little.
4: Caitlin, what is the treatment for Lyme disease? You mentioned antibiotics early on.
6: Yeah, that's right. And treating the symptoms. I think that the question, though, around chronic Lyme disease is a bit different. And that's when those who report symptoms long past taking those antibiotics and getting bit by a tick with Lyme.
4: And we'll talk more about that in just a moment. But we first got this question from Mike in D.C., who asks, is it true that Lyme disease can lie dormant for years, Dr. Pritt?
5: There really isn't evidence that someone who's been treated for Lyme disease will have persistent infection. But it is true, if someone has Lyme disease and they were never treated, then yes, the bacteria can stay in your body. And in a significant number of people, it will actually disseminate in about 60% of cases from that initial bite to other parts in the body, including other areas of the skin, the joints, the nerve, the heart, the eyes, even the brain. And so that gets back to your previous question about why prompt treatment is so important.
4: And tell us more about some of those symptoms that people may experience if the disease lingers in their bodies.
5: Well, some of the ones that people would be most familiar with would include arthritis and involvement of the nerves. Some people will develop Bell's palsy, where they will have a paralysis of the side of their face. So one side of their face, they won't be able to smile or close their eye to the same extent as the other. The arthritis is also very serious, and that can be swelling of usually a large joint, like a knee, that can last for years and obviously be very debilitating, difficult to treat as well.
4: Here's a message we got from Jake in Alexandria, Virginia, about his experience with Lyme disease.
7: I was bitten by an infected tick when I was in eighth grade. I got the classic bullseye rash and high fever. Eventually, my doctor figured out what was wrong, and I got on antibiotics and felt better, but I still attribute some of my ongoing fatigue issues to Lyme disease. There have been a number of studies about maybe long-term impact of Lyme disease, and that's an area that I hope continues to get studies and research.
4: Thanks for that message. Caitlin, there is some controversy around the idea of chronic Lyme disease. Tell us more.
6: Yeah, I mean, first of all, I just want to say, you know, chronic Lyme disease or having symptoms for a long time is incredibly frustrating. It can be very debilitating and just full of awfulness. Some doctors call this chronic Lyme disease. The CDC calls it post-treatment Lyme disease syndrome. But it doesn't have a clear, conclusive answer or really diagnosis. And the answer is we don't really know what's causing this. We don't have good evidence that it's bacteria still living in the body, which is the assumption kind of baked into the term of chronic Lyme. There is some recent work suggesting that it's not the bacteria that persists, but maybe the components of them that remain and trigger inflammation. But regardless, antibiotics for weeks over weeks over weeks won't get rid of it. And it is a condition that we don't have a lot of answers to. Sometimes when really properly investigated, some people with this post-treatment Lyme disease syndrome end up having another condition that responds to therapy, like fibromyalgia or rheumatoid arthritis. But we still have a lot of unanswered questions, like that caller mentioned. We still need a lot of work into this area.
4: Well, here's another question we got from Christine, who says, I've had a few friends whose lives were destroyed by Lyme disease. There's a common understanding in our community that it can be sexually transmitted. Is that true? Dr. Pritt?
5: Yes, there's no evidence at this point that this is a sexually transmitted disease. It certainly would not be the predominant means. It's really linked to that tick bite.
4: Well, as the number of Lyme cases rises, the market for treatment is growing, but not all treatments are backed by science. Caitlin, what can you tell us about this boom in alternative tests and treatments for Lyme disease?
6: Well, it's kind of what we're seeing across the board, not just with Lyme disease, but a lot of people desperate for solutions and the wellness industry coming in, not only for treatments or natural like tick repellents or prevention, but also non-standard tests and inappropriate alternatives to FDA and IDSA approved methods. And there's just this complex network of fraudulent and people taking advantage of a lot of this fear, as well as suffering that some of these patients are having.
4: So Dr. Pritt, what do you want people to know or think about before they consider pursuing alternative treatments?
5: Yes, I think it's important to really use reputable physicians that have experience in this area, going to places that are backed in science and following guidelines that are really backed in science. As a scientist myself and a physician that cares for patients, those are really important things I would look for.
4: And Caitlin, what about you?
6: Yeah, I mean, I agree, you know, but it's really hard, especially online, to know who is reputable and who is not. And it's really challenging to know where to turn to if you don't have a regular provider. And so some information, places to go get information, you know, the CDC website, I will say, has been tainted in some places like vaccines, but I still do trust the tick section. And on that website, you have tick species by region, disease risk and prevention. State health department pages also have a lot of information for your specific area and what ticks you may specifically encounter, as well as there are some, you know, nature and wildlife resources too. But number one is to try to find a reputable scientist or a physician and then go to some of these resources.
4: We're talking to epidemiologist and scientific communicator Caitlin Jedalina. She writes the Substack, Your Local Epidemiologist. Also with us, Dr. Bobby Pritt. She's a pathologist and clinical microbiologist at Mayo Clinic, specializing in parasitic and vector-borne infections. We're also hearing from you. Jay emailed, I have a friend who was diagnosed with alpha-gal syndrome after being exposed to ticks in a homeless encampment. After he got back on his feet, he's been advocating for alpha-gal testing for the homeless, for charity groups to consider alternatives to red meat and milk, and of course, housing assistance. I'm Jen White. You're listening to 1A. Well, as we just heard there, not all tick-borne illnesses are from pathogens, as Lyme disease is. Alpha-gal syndrome is an allergy to red meat and dairy. It's triggered by tick bites, and it's on the rise. Debbie Nichols and Candace Mathis told us they've been living with the condition since 2019.
8: Even after 7 years, I still have to wonder whether a food, medication, or unexpected exposure could trigger a reaction. Last year alone, I used 11 Epi auto-injectors, and because one isn't always enough, I typically carry at least three with me everywhere I go.
9: People really have to become their own detective, their own advocate. They have to research ingredients to make sure that they're safe. And this is also a burden on their loved ones as well, so it's a huge learning curve.
4: Debbie and Candace run a blog called Two Alpha Gals, where they share tips and tricks for living with the condition. Caitlin, what causes alpha-gal syndrome?
6: It's really quite interesting. Like you said, it's not an infection, but it's an allergy. So after feeding on mammal blood, This Lone Star tick carries this sugar molecule called alpha-gal in its gut. And when it bites a person, there's really small trace amounts of that sugar that slip into the body through its saliva. And because humans don't naturally carry alpha-gal, our immune system sometimes, and what we're seeing with these alpha-gals, is treat it as foreign and start making antibodies against it. And later, when that same person eats red meat or other animal products, the immune system recognizes that alpha-gal again, and it triggers this allergic reaction, often several hours after a meal.
4: Dr. Pritt, is this a curable condition?
5: Well, unfortunately, no. At this point, it's treatable, but the treatment involves avoiding any type of meat that could have this alpha-gal protein, which would be any type of non-primate mammalian meat. Thankfully, it does not include fish or birds. But still, as we just heard from the person who had called in, you have to wait for many, many years before the level of these antibodies against alpha-gal go down so that you can safely eat meat again.
4: Well, we got this from Laura, who emails, this area is experiencing an upsurge in tick bites. Not clear where Laura's writing from, but goes on to say, both our pharmacist and primary providers have stated it is increased in our area. We need a vaccine. With climate warming and more people will be exposed to Lyme and other tick-borne diseases, it is a ticking time bomb. Where is the sense of urgency in the medical community about this? Well, Dr. Pritt, you're working in this area of research. What are your colleagues saying about it? Where are you seeing new research being done?
5: Well, for alpha-gal syndrome, we have testing, but it's really just tests detecting the antibodies to alpha-gal, people that develop this allergy. It's really more in the immunology field. Unfortunately, we don't have a vaccine for it because it's sort of like an allergy, the way people have allergic reactions to other types of things, except it's more of a delayed response. So in this area, there's not really any groundbreaking research yet.
4: When it comes
5: in other areas, though, of course, we have significant improvements in testing in the pipeline.
4: Well, we're hearing from lots of people who are saying they're either scared or grossed out. I mean, Caitlin, how concerned should people be right now about tick-borne illness?
6: I think it's really important, and I've said this a few times, is that not every tick you encounter will give you a disease. And that's because several things need to fall into place, right? It needs to be the right species of tick. It needs to have the right pathogen inside that tick. It has to have the right bite, right? It takes a minimum attachment time. And the immune system also just doesn't clear it before it causes illness. And so, like the other speaker said, ticks are not a reason to not go outside. Going outside is an incredible experience and helps with mental health. And in the case of Lyme disease, the risk of illness following a tick bite in an endemic area is low, about 1-5%. So, you know, be vigilant, understand where the risks lay, prevent those tick bites, but don't necessarily stop going outside.
4: Dr. Pritt, anything you'd add?
5: Yeah, I would agree with everything Caitlin just said. I would think of tick bite prevention as just something you do as part of your routine day. If you're putting on your sunscreen and you're going outdoors and gardening, put on your tick repellent as well. Be considerate or conscientious of what your environment is, and then just enjoy your day.
4: That's Dr. Bobbi Pritt. She's a pathologist and expert in vector-borne diseases at the Mayo Clinic. Also with us, Caitlin Jettelina, an epidemiologist, and you can find her writing on Substack at your local epidemiologist. Caitlin, Dr. Pritt, thanks for joining us. Today's producer was Claire Muffson. This program comes to you from WAMU, part of American University in Washington, distributed by NPR. I'm Jen White. Nyla Boodoo is with you tomorrow for the Friday News Roundup. Hope you tune in. Thanks for listening, and we'll talk more soon. This is 1A.

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5: Let's start with the most urgent issue facing America today. Donald Trump still doesn't have a ballroom, all right?
4: Johnson also wrote for The Daily Show and was a field correspondent. He wrote for The Tonight Show with Jimmy Fallon. Millions of people know him for his YouTube comedy channel, on which he posts his frequent comedy club sets. He has a new HBO comedy special called Symphony. His work focuses on political and cultural stories in the news, as well as personal stories, which frequently focus on how physically unimposing he is, which made him an easy target. Later, jazz critic Martin Johnson reviews a new album by Adam O'Farrell. First News.
6: Live from NPR News, I'm Lakshmi Singh. President Trump is threatening to strike Iran tonight and plans to target Iran's oil infrastructure such as Karg Island, saying that'll happen, quote, in the not-too-distant future. This following a second straight night of airstrikes between the war rivals. NPR's Greg Myrie has more.
7: The U.S. said it carried out dozens of strikes that hit a range of military facilities on Iran's coastline with the Strait of Hormuz. U.S. Central Command said the operation began early Thursday local time and announced 4 hours later that it was over. President Trump said Iran was taking, quote, too long to negotiate. He said he'd order another round of strikes if Iran does not agree to U.S. terms on ending the war. Iran's Revolutionary Guard Corps said it fired on 18 U.S. sites in the region, including American military bases in Kuwait, Bahrain, and Jordan. Trump also said the U.S. has helped some 200 oil tankers and other ships evade Iran's blockade of the strait since last month. Greg Myrie, NPR News, Tel Aviv.
6: Trump says the U.S. will assume total control of Iran's oil and gas markets. The energy shock from the war the U.S. and Israel initiated against Iran in late February is the primary driver of inflationary pressures. Polls suggest the Republican leader is facing some of the lowest approval ratings of his presidency, in part due to anger over war-related high gasoline prices. The U.S. House failed to pass an extension to a key spy tool, essentially guaranteeing it'll expire tomorrow. Here's NPR's Eric McDaniel.
8: Section 702 of the Foreign Intelligence Surveillance Act enables the government to scoop up the electronic communications of some 300,000 foreign nationals each year. The fight to extend the law is a cyclical controversy on Capitol Hill, where many lawmakers of both parties are concerned about past abuses. The law has been used to read the communications of American citizens without a court warrant. And it appeared the deal was close to a three-year extension with minimal reforms until President Trump named Bill Pulte, a man with no national intelligence experience, to oversee the program as acting director of national intelligence. Intelligence collections will be allowed to continue under a grandfather clause for several more months. The House is now leaving town for a week. Eric McDaniel, NPR News, Washington.
6: We're just hours away from the opening of the FIFA World Cup kicking off in Mexico City. Here's NPR's Ada Peralta.
9: In Mexico, football is a religion, so the city is plastered with billboards featuring the country's soccer stars, and it feels like everyone is wearing soccer jerseys, including the baby Jesus at the Metropolitan Cathedral. But the city is also tense because one of the country's teachers' unions has set up a protest camp just outside the main fan zone. They, along with other protest groups, have warned they may try to march toward the legendary Estadio Azteca, where the opening match will take place. In the month-long tournament, Mexico and Canada will host 26 matches. Beginning tomorrow, the U.S. will host 78 games.
6: That's Ada Peralta. It's NPR. A large aluminum supplier to U.S. automakers says it plans to restart production at its plant in New York. Facility has been down for 9 months because of a pair of fires. Here's NPR's Camila Domonoske.
10: Novelis is the world's largest recycler of aluminum and the largest domestic supplier for U.S. auto plants. Last year, a crucial facility in New York caught fire twice. That put U.S. automakers in a tough spot, especially since President Trump has imposed tariffs on imported aluminum. Ford was particularly hard hit. The best-selling F-150 pickup has an aluminum body, and losing its key supplier cost Ford up to $2 billion. Tariffs on raw materials like aluminum are among multiple factors pushing up costs for automakers and, by extension, car buyers. Camila Domonoske, NPR News.
6: A warming climate could mean hailstones will get large and do more costly property damage. Texas Public Radio's David Martin Davies has more.
11: U.S. losses from hailstorms have increased fivefold since 2008, according to Victor Gensini, a professor of meteorology at Northern Illinois University.
12: Last year in the United States alone, hail did over $50 billion in insured loss.
11: He says there's evidence that the warming atmosphere creates more powerful thunderstorms and stronger updrafts.
12: So that's the air that's rushing upward towards outer space. As those updrafts get stronger, it suspends these hailstones.
11: But the bigger hailstones eventually come crashing down. Gensini says hail could get 75% larger as climate change continues. For NPR News, I'm David Martin Davies in San Antonio.
6: I'm Lakshmi Singh. NPR News.
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4: This is Fresh Air. I'm Terry Gross. You may know my guest comic Josh Johnson from his comedy specials, from his popular YouTube channel in which he posts complete sets of his frequent performances at the Comedy Cellar and other clubs and gets millions of views, and from his work on The Daily Show. He's now one of the rotating anchors of the show after having been a writer and field correspondent. For several years, he toured with Trevor Noah. Johnson also has been a writer for The Tonight Show with Jimmy Fallon. He's really funny, whether it's political humor, cultural issues like his bit Drake versus Kendrick Explained for White People, or personal stories like why he's an easy target for muggers, how he's been known to faint, and why he sometimes feels like an alien and thinks he's on the spectrum. His new comedy special is called Symphony. He's added music to this special. Let's start with a clip from The Daily Show from the most recent time he anchored in April. It's about Trump's ballroom. In addition to Johnson, this includes news clips of Senator Lindsey Graham and Katie Zachariah, who's a former Department of Homeland Security spokesperson.
15: What could possibly make this thing cost so much? Like, be specific.
16: Underneath, there will be a lot of military stuff.
15: Military stuff? What military stuff? Name 10 military stuffs. I'll wait. Lindsey Graham sounds like me in fifth grade trying to convince my mom to get me an Xbox. Like, you know, they make educational games, too. Here's what I don't get. The president travels with tons of security everywhere he goes. So what problem are we trying to solve exactly?
16: The ballroom itself will avoid the dilemma of having to leave the White House grounds. He literally could have left his bedroom, walked out the back of the White House, and been at the ballroom.
15: Wait. The president needs to walk out of his bedroom into the ballroom. This feels like it's Lindsey's dream. Oh. I can see Lindsey like, I must rise from my silk sheets and directly into the cotillion. Oh, it's a mass cotillion where I can be my truest self. This is not what a president is supposed to be focused on, unless that president is 7 years old. You know, they're writing a list like, I'm gonna have a slide that goes right from my bed to the pool. And I want a suit made out of candy so whenever I get hungry, I can just eat my shirt. But still, as good as the White House is, Trump is gonna have to leave sometimes.
17: It really does put President Trump at risk to go around Washington, D.C. like this. Mm-hmm. The president should not have to leave the White House to go to the Kennedy Center, to go to the Hilton, and venture out. People should come to him.
15: Wait. The president should have to leave his house? You don't want the leader of the free world to visit anything. Hold on. Is the president depressed?
4: Josh Johnson, welcome to Fresh Air. I think you're really funny. How much of the material do you get to write yourself when you're anchoring?
18: It varies pretty much day to day. There are sometimes you come in with the full sort of arc of the idea that you have for the show, but every day that I'm working there, I work with the writers and the EPs to shape everything that you end up seeing and hearing. So I don't really, if I'm being honest, especially from my time as a writer, writing there is so communal that I don't really think of it as like how much of the pie is like mine, because I think that it's all of ours in a way. Like, maybe that sounds like too diplomatic of an answer, but it genuinely is true. It's like when I was just writing before I was behind the desk or anything like that, you might pitch a joke that someone else has an idea for that sparks another idea. So by the time people see it that night, it's like a mishmash of three people's jokes all to become the funniest thing possible.
4: Tell me one thing that's different writing for Jimmy Fallon versus writing opening monologues for Trevor Noah, or I don't know if you were still writing when Jon Stewart came back to the show.
18: Yes, I was for a bit, and then I got promoted. So I would say the biggest difference is when I was at Fallon, I was on the monologue team, and you know, you're distilling pieces of the news and everything, but you're trying to get them across in this very specific way. You know, these very short, punchy jokes. And I think that when it comes to Daily Show and writing there, I was really able to stretch out the storytelling and stretch out the idea and how you get the idea across, and making the assessment of what happened a bit more universal, or coming up with an analogy that instantly makes this thing that's happening on the other side of the world easy to understand. And so I think that there was a bit more writing involved that actually got on the show when it comes to Daily Show versus, like, even if you get, like if you get five jokes on the monologue, that's a huge deal. That's, like, that you're killing it. That means that out of this short amount of time that's the top of the show, they liked a lot of your stuff. And I think that when it comes to Daily Show and writing there, it's like, how well are you working in community with the writers around you, and how receptive are you both to ideas and also to applying what it is you want to say about a thing quickly?
4: You do a lot of comedy that's self-deprecating about how you're not muscular, you're not an alpha male. I just started having protein powder, so I thought this part was hilarious, that you bought the largest size of protein powder because you wanted to get more muscular, but it was so heavy you needed to work out just to carry it home. So I want to play one of your stories from your first album, and it's about why you're a target for getting mugged. So let's listen.
18: Okay. If you're looking up at me and you're like, this guy's been mugged, you be right. I have been mugged. I'm very muggable. I don't know what it is about me, but they just come right at me, okay? And I don't know if other dudes in the room do this, but when you see a dude coming towards you, looks threatening, do you think in your head I got to take him? Because the way I can find my head is astounding. The way I fight in real life, not at all. I am a flailer, so you need to stand back because you will get slapped, probably by accident. I don't know what I'm doing. So this dude was coming towards me. He looked threatening in my head. I was like, psh. Looks like we're going to have to Jason Bourne this. I'm going to jump up in the air, do three flips. I don't do three, but we need to do what needs to be done. You know, bring my knee down his face, crack his skull, punch him in the face until he's incapacitated. That was my plan. His plan was, I'm gonna punch him in the face and take his wallet. We met up. He had a much better plan than I did. His plan was on fire. Execution, everything. Some of you guys will know about me. If you punch me hard enough in the face, I pee. So we met up. He punched me in the face. I hit the ground, start peeing right on cue. I don't disappoint, okay? But now he's trying to fit his huge muscular hand into my pocket to take my wallet, but his hand gets stuck around my wallet. It's very full with coupons. I have no money. But now his hand is stuck, but he can see the peace sign getting bigger on my pants. So now he's like, ah, ah, ah, ah, ah, ah, ah, ah. He's lifting me off the ground at this point. I weigh 125. He leaves. So who needs karate, am I right? Wow.
4: I guess the potent lesson from that is, like, pee is a dangerous weapon.
18: Yes, everyone hates pee.
4: So how close is that to what actually happened?
18: I think the order of events is correct. Like, the way that it really happened, which I don't always like talking about because it's a lot like telling someone how a magic trick is done, because mm-hmm. then, like, you know, there's like a little less juice in it when you hear it the next time. But, like, the way that things really went is that it was all much faster than that. It was all much like, oh my god, and then it was just over.
4: It always seems to me it really takes a gift to tell a story like that and have people laugh and enjoy themselves and see themselves in what you're saying, as opposed to, like, oh, that's so sad. He's so weak and he's such an easy target. Was it hard at first to figure out how to make people laugh as opposed to see you as a, you know, a pathetic figure because you're not strong?
18: Yeah, I mean, I think most people have an insecurity about themselves, whatever it is. Some people aren't particularly strong, or some people aren't confident in their looks, or one of the most connected attributes of the human condition to me is just like being flawed. I think that we gravitate towards people who have triumphant moments. It's one of the reasons we're so engaged with sports. But I also think that if we're talking like person to person, we really connect with people on their faults and their weaknesses. And I think if any fine line exists, it's that I was blessed with being able from an early start into comedy, being likable on stage. And so obviously when people like you, they don't like when bad things happen to you. But I think the way that you overcome that is, one, you're telling the story. So no matter what you tell people, you clearly lived like that. Like, I think that's the main thing. I'm telling you the story now, removed by years. So one, I'm over it. And then two, I must have made it out, or else this would be a hologram.
4: So, is comedy ever a useful weapon to defuse a situation?
18: Oh, sure. I mean, that's happened countless times. I can't even think of, like, a good example. I mean, that was basically most of high school.
4: Yeah. Uh-huh.
18: Yeah.
4: Where was your high school? Like, what was your high school like?
18: My high school was a Catholic school in Alexandria, Louisiana. And, I had, what I'd say were a decent amount of friends, but I think I had what is, you could almost call a maybe normal amount of being picked on. Like, I look back at it with less, I don't necessarily look back at it with a bunch of, like, traumatic feelings, but I definitely look back at it like, oh yeah, that wasn't good. That was pretty bad.
4: We need to take a short break here, so let me reintroduce you. You're just joining us. My guest is Josh Johnson, and he's a really funny comic who has a new comedy special that's now streaming on HBO Max. It's called Symphony. We'll be right back. This is Fresh Air.

0: This is Fresh Air. Let's get back to my interview with comic Josh Johnson. He's one of the rotating anchors on The Daily Show. His new comedy special, Symphony, is streaming on HBO Max. I want to play another bit that you do, and this is also from your first comedy album, I Like You, which was on Comedy Central Records. And I'm playing things from this album because I feel like this album is your This Is Who I Am album, because you talk a lot about yourself. You present this like projection for the public of your self-image. And in this, you talk about feeling like an alien.
1: I don't know what my problem is. I really don't. I'll share a secret with you guys because we're family. I don't even feel black some days. I feel like an alien that snatched a black body and didn't do any research at all. Didn't do a thing. Didn't read a book. Didn't watch a movie. Doesn't know what Boys in the Hood is, but loves trains.
0: That is really funny. Later in the bit, you talk about how you think you're on the spectrum, the autism spectrum. What makes you think that?
2: I mean, I've thought that ever since I was a kid because of how odd everyone always said that I was, or my general, like I said before, like fixations and tendencies. I think that I've had a lot of time where... and some of this is actually probably just indicative of being alone for so much time. You know, not only am I an only child, but there were plenty of times where I didn't have, like someone to play with. And so I was just like alone in my room. And, you know, you get, once you're allowed to get into your own head in any degree for a number of years, you, probably come out of that thing with a very singular set of, ideas might not be the right word, but like as soon as you sort of surface again socially, you probably seem a bit odd.
0: Are you more comfortable on stage talking to people but not having to have a conversation with them?
2: I think that's a good example. It's like I think that in doing a show and expressing my ideas and performing for people, I can be incredibly comfortable. But then I think one-on-one in like a group setting, it's like it's not necessarily that I shrink. I have really good conversations with people that I really cherish, and sometimes they're unexpected. Sometimes they are strangers. But I think that it's where I feel the most like disjointed sometimes, if that makes sense.
0: Mm-hmm. And I also want to get to another part of the bit that we just heard, which is that sometimes you feel like an alien who snatched a black body but didn't do the research. What makes you feel that way?
2: You know, I think as far as being out of place and a feeling, you know, there's a lot of that I felt growing up, and some of it was because of my interests and how maybe singular they felt at the time. And then it takes a while. You know, I didn't grow up with this version of the internet, so I'm from an era where it took longer to find your people. And so already being a black nerd makes you feel like an alien if you're a 90s baby. Like already that is communally now not weird at all, but for the time I grew up in, such a singular experience. I was also this black kid in a lot of white spaces a decent amount of time, and so I was already around people who not necessarily, I won't say couldn't relate to me, because it's not as if they weren't trying to, but just, you know, from our basic experiences living in the South and being a black kid around a lot of white kids in different parts of my day, I think that that's another way to feel sort of like odd man out a bit, because now I don't fulfill the expectations of some of the people around me when I'm in my neighborhood, and then I definitely don't fulfill the expectations of people who only have a frame of reference for a black person that is like through media or something. And so it felt like I was for a number of years just like such an odd one out And I think that I look back on that time as like a bit of a blessing, because when you're already the odd one out, then it's like, what are you going to do? You're not going to get odder, if that makes sense. So then you can you can literally just engage in the things that you care about. You can be open about your interests and everything, because you're already, quote unquote, weird just by being yourself. So, and so I think that that helped.
0: What were you nerding out on?
2: It seems so commonplace now, but truly it's like anime, puzzles. I would get fixated on certain sections of a story. Like I would read a piece of a story over and over again, never mind like finishing the story. Like there'd be a section, there'd be a chapter of a book that I thought was just like amazing, and I would just read that over and over again. I also had... I had like a real obsession with Legos longer than is probably average. So I definitely was like building and rebuilding and rebuilding and rebuilding over and over again with
0: what were you building?
2: I mean, I'd just build different structures, or I would I'd try to figure out how to build. I'd try to draw a thing and then figure out how to build it with the Legos, and that is not a bad thing. That's not necessarily a weird thing, but it is a thing that you start to get picked on about around 15. That is when, if you've brought the Legos to school and you are trying to finish the dragon head in front of people, you're gonna get some notes from your peers.
0: In the end of the bit that we most recently heard, you mentioned trains, that you haven't seen Boys in the Hood, but you're into trains. Like, where do trains come in?
2: I think, I mean, it could have been trains, it could have been sharks, it could have been any number of things, but I picked trains at the time because in my mind, it flowed the best with the rest of what I was saying. So sometimes also whether it's you're writing or performing, it's like you try to pick the funniest word that also completes the idea, because I have a different joke that is of a similar sort of line of thinking, and I say sharks in that one. So I think trains literally was because it was going to be the funniest word at the end of the sentence.
0: Well, we need to take another break here, so let me reintroduce you. If you're just joining us, my guest is Josh Johnson. He's one of the rotating anchors on The Daily Show, and he has a new special streaming on HBO Max called Symphony. We'll be right back. I'm Terry Gross, and this is Fresh Air.
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5: This is Fresh Air. I'm Terry Gross. Let's get back to my interview with comic Josh Johnson. He's known for his YouTube comedy channel, on which he posts complete sets of his frequent appearances at the Comedy Cellar and other clubs, and he gets millions of views. He's also served as a writer and field correspondent on The Daily Show and is now one of the anchors. He's done several comedy specials. His new one is called Symphony, and it's streaming on HBO Max. So you grew up in Alexandria, Louisiana. Would you describe your neighborhood?
6: Yeah, so we moved a few times within Alexandria. And I look back on some of the places that we lived as, you know, obviously like not the best neighborhood, especially from the stories, if you watch my stuff or have been following me and everything. But there was a time where when my parents were still together and we were, I believe, on like Albert Street, and that was the nicest house I lived in with my parents and everything. And when they got divorced, you know, my mom and I lived with my grandmother. And then when we moved out of my grandma's house, the places were, you know, like modest and everything, but the actual neighborhoods had their troubles.
5: You want to elaborate on the troubles?
6: You know, there'd be like shootings or police calls. There'd be a decent amount of violence in the area. And, you know, I was very blessed that a lot of it passed me by in a way. Like, I didn't have to experience a deep closeness with all those things, even though I was in close proximity. And so there's definitely a lot of pain in the things that happened in the neighborhoods that I lived in, because I see so many of them as, I won't say inevitable, but like they are definitely like products of situations that people found themselves in that are much bigger than like one individual squabble with another person. You know, I think that from an early age, I had a bit of an understanding of what it means to be stripped of resources and what people will do when they don't feel like they have real options. It's very easy to say to a person who might be living on the street, oh, go get a job. And it's like, okay, sure. Logically, that is the next step. But the person saying that, are you going to give them a job? Are you going to employ them and help them get out of the situation? And even with a job, you know, I think it's lost on a lot of people how many working people are unhoused, you know? How many working people live in their car, maybe, or are just like scraping to get by. And so that was a decent amount of some of the things that I saw growing up, especially in that specific couple of areas.
5: So you went to Catholic school. Was that from grade school through high school?
6: No, I went to Catholic school from like junior high to through high school.
5: So what was grade school like? Was that a neighborhood school?
6: No. So grade school was actually my mom, my aunt, my grandma, and my grandfather. Yeah, like all pooled their money together and sent

0: to like a Montessori school.
1: So that's like an alternative school.
0: Kind of, yeah, yeah. I'm not the best at describing the like Montessori method. It's just we didn't have specific grades in the way that you would at your regular public school. What we had were sort of like evaluations on where we were every year at each given discipline, and so it led to what I at least think for me ended up being a deeper understanding of my strengths and weaknesses in school, because especially once I got to junior high and high school when I just had regular grades, sometimes I would get a low grade on something that I really felt like I understood, but what I was actually failing at was like a piece of the lesson. Like for example, with algebra, it's like I was better at word problems than I was at actual equations, you know? And so I think that something like in a Montessori method would have maybe point that out a bit more specifically than just a general, like, you get a C overall because you don't grasp the whole of the thing.
1: In my experience, having interviewed a lot of comics, and I'll include you in this, are like, they're so smart and so perceptive, and like, you know the right word to use to get a specific coloration of an emotion or an experience. And it's like, for me, like you're a comedic short story teller, you know, like you know how to build a story. So you're a very good writer, but comics don't necessarily do well in school, and they don't necessarily care about school. Did you care? Did you care about your grades? Did you care about, you know, wanting to learn? Because your parents were both teachers. Your mother was a special ed teacher, at least for a while. Your father was a teacher. I'm not sure what he taught.
0: Yeah, so my care was in the fact that I had a general understanding from a really young age that everyone was, like, putting everything into me, if that makes sense.
1: Oh, yeah, yeah.
0: And so I wanted to do well because of that. You know, I think that when it came time for me to get grades back, I cared about getting a good grade for the reasons that we've just been talking about. But I think that as far as real interests go, I'd usually only have two or three classes a year that I look back on as being, like, heavily invested in.
1: What were they?
0: So English was one of them.
1: Makes sense.
0: You know, I really, really loved the stories. I remember one of my teachers was going through Chaucer with us, and I just remember being so blown away that this entire world got created. Like, that was the idea of, to me, that was like the original Marvel Comics almost, because it's all this world building in all of these different tales. And you know, I had, like, my grandma would read to me a lot, so I was familiar with, like, Aesop and fables and everything like that. But there was something about the Canterbury Tales that, yeah, I was just taken with. And Shakespeare as well. So English was always one of them, and then it would flip between other things. So it would be English and psychology. Like, I took a psychology class in high school, English and philosophy. I got to take a philosophy class. And so it was always English plus something.
1: Your mother was a special ed teacher, and then after neurosurgery became a librarian. What happened that required the neurosurgery?
0: So, yes, she got really sick, and the neurosurgery basically was to save her life. You know, she was in a situation where even with the surgery, they said that she wouldn't walk again, that she'd have trouble speaking, that, like, her cognitive ability would be declined and everything, and in truly, like, the work of the doctors and genuine miracles, she was completely fine. Like, she was walking soon after, you know, she was talking, like, there wasn't any issue prior, and she wasn't having the headaches that she was having before. You know, I was really young when it happened, and I was I was so genuinely horrified at the idea of losing her. And I don't even really, if I'm being honest, think about it as often. I think about how grateful I am that it all turned out so well, and I'm very grateful for her. Every time, you know, she comes to a show or I get to, you know, get to see her, I'm always grateful. But yeah, once she became a librarian, it was just something that would be less of a strain on her. Anyone who's taught special ed knows the workload involved and just the toll it takes on even a teaching career to a degree. You know, there's like a saying that teaching 1 year of special ed is almost like teaching 5 years, you know? And she needed something that was a different pace, and so she got this job at the library, and it really benefited both of us because she would pick me up from school and then I would just hang out at the library until it was time to go home.
1: Well, that's nice. So, you're surrounded by books you could read
0: easily. So it was fantastic, and it was some of my first outside of school, it was some of my first like engagement with the internet, because we couldn't afford a computer, so I had to do all my schoolwork on the computer at the library, and then if I finished early, then I just had that extra time to myself on the computer in the library. And so I was surrounded by books, I was around computers, I was like in heaven.
1: Your grandmother had Alzheimer's, and you talk about this in one of your performances, that she said to you, "I know I'm losing my memory. I will never forget who you are." Because you were always worried you'd go there and she'd not know who you are. You can't control your brain like that, and you can't control it, especially if you have any form of Alzheimer's or other related, you know, other form of dementia. Did she always remember you?
0: I mean, she really did until the end there. You know, I think that one thing that she did do was use every moment of being completely lucid to communicate her feelings as accurately as possible. And I think that that's why it always felt like that, even though, like, you know, like you said, sometimes maybe that genuinely wasn't the case. But I really felt like I was missing this time with her by being in college, or even after college, moving to Chicago and seeing her less. It's like, it's a known thing that when you are around less, you're harder to remember when someone has dementia. And so I always worried about that day that I'd come back and she wouldn't really know who I was. But there was such a genuine excitement. She would rush to hug me. She'd rush to talk to me and catch up. And it was really like she wasn't experiencing or living with dementia whenever I was with her. And I know that that probably just means I got incredibly lucky over those last few years of being with her on some of her best days. But I also think that there's an unspoken thing around what love can do, and I think that love does defy sometimes the what is medically sound. You know, I find that sometimes you hear these stories of people who, whether it's being really sick and holding on just long enough for someone to make it back, or, you know, I know plenty of things don't work out this way, but I don't know what else to chalk it up to.
1: Mm-hmm.
0: Other than that.
1: Well, let me reintroduce you again. We have to take a break here. If you're just joining us, my guest is comic Josh Johnson. He has a new comedy special that's streaming on HBO Max. It's called Symphony. We'll be right back. This is Fresh Air.

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1: This is Fresh Air. Let's get back to my interview with comic Josh Johnson. He's one of the rotating anchors on The Daily Show, and he has a new comedy special called Symphony. It's streaming on HBO Max. When you were growing up, did you listen to a lot of comedy or watch a lot of comedy?
2: Yes, as much as I could. Like, everything.
1: What made you think you should try it yourself?
2: I think just a love for it. I just really enjoyed it, and I figured, why not? Like, I had an obsession with writing, and I had an obsession with comedy, so why not try to put those two things together and just see? And then even when I was starting out and it wasn't going according to plan, like, I wasn't exactly killing every time I was going up, I still enjoyed the lesson that came out of not doing well, that I wanted to get up again.
1: What was your first time at the mic like? Do you remember any of the stories or jokes that you told?
2: So my first open mic in Chicago was like the night that I got there, like the night that I landed. And
1: That's so disorienting.
2: Yeah, but I don't know. It's like, why waste time? You know, it's like you have the chance right now. I tried to do the same thing when I moved to New York. I got to New York and immediately just went out and started going to mics and went to a show. And yeah, I think you just have to dive in. I don't remember my first sets really that well, but I definitely remember the feeling of being able to do like three that night. Like, Chicago had and has so many open mics and so much comedy that I was able to do three open mics the first night because I could just take the bus, go to the next place, take the bus, go to the next place and everything. And I remember the first one went really well, and then the second one went even better, and then the third one was horrible. Like I thought I was on a real streak, and then the third one was just terrible.
1: Was it do you think it was the audience's fault? Like, they didn't get you?
2: No, it was me.
1: Is it you?
2: It was definitely me. And I think I will say this. I sort of walked into the third one with the confidence that I literally just landed in Chicago, and the first two went so well that, like, obviously the third one has to go even better. And then when I was getting nothing off of a couple of the same jokes I had done, I was, like, so flustered by it that it was me.
1: What did your parents and your grandmother think after having invested so much of their, you know, time and money and emotional thinking into schooling you, into sending you to the Montessori school? I don't know if they helped you pay for college, but, you know, you went to college. And now you're pursuing this really risky profession. How many people really make it as a comic? Were they wringing their hands and thinking, oh, all of that for nothing? He's throwing his life away.
2: No, they were weirdly supportive. But I will also say that I did spend my time getting real jobs, never asking them to send me money or anything like that. Never, if anything, I tried to send money back when I could, you know? And I think that I kept it under wraps enough that first, maybe what, 6-7 months or something like that, that they didn't even know. And so I don't even really think that they knew how much I was pursuing comedy until I got past at my first few clubs and started getting paid. And by then it was like, oh, okay, if this is going to be your little hobby, at least you're making a little money off of it. And as it progressed and as there was more success, I think it became harder to be like, oh, okay, well, this was a bad idea. You know what I mean? And so, you know, even my dad, like, that's one of my biggest, I don't even know how to describe it as anything but a regret, because it wasn't fully in my control, but I suppose some of it was. My dad never got to see me go up. And he was, as soon, from the time I told him I was doing comedy, he was so excited. And he wanted me to succeed so much. And I think that, for the most part, my family was mainly interested in giving me my best shot at being successful and able to take care of myself.
1: In college, you were studying theater with a focus on lighting design, which is very specialized. Did you already think you wanted to do comedy and this was the closest you were going to get in college?
2: That's a really good question. I think that it was the closest thing outside of actually performing, which I think would have been terrible for me at the time, that I could do that kept me close to live performance. You know, I didn't really have the ear for sound design and sound engineering, and I found that lighting really gave me that outlet where I could both be a part of the show and watch the show and help the show, but I didn't have to be on stage performing, because I think that as far as the type of acting that we were learning in college, I don't think it's something that I would have been adept at. And so I got to watch my friends who are very talented get better and better at their chosen craft. And then for me, I got to watch how the whole production comes together and gain an appreciation for it while doing something that's sort of on the side. And so, yes, to your question initially, but then when I moved to Chicago, you know, I told everyone it was to pursue lighting design, but it was really to pursue comedy.
1: So being a theater major and working in theaters doing lighting design, that must have helped you feel comfortable in comedy clubs. You were used to being in theaters, and this was even, you know, Comedy Cellar is going to be even smaller than a theater and more informal as well.
2: Yeah, I mean, it was so much less about the number and more about getting my ideas across, which I felt like I've been writing for so long, and then it just became about taking the leaps of saying what it is you want to say.
1: Josh Johnson, it's been a pleasure to talk with you. Thank you so much.
2: Thank you. I appreciate your time. Thanks so much for having me on.
1: Josh Johnson's new comedy special, Symphony, is streaming on HBO Max. After we take a short break, jazz critic Martin Johnson will review a new album by trumpeter and composer Adam O'Farrell, who's the son of musician Arturo O'Farrell. This is Fresh Air.

This is Fresh Air. Trumpeter and composer Adam O'Farrell has a special set of bloodlines. His father is composer, pianist, and impresario Arturo O'Farrell, and his mother is concert pianist and educator Allison Dean. And that's not all. His grandfather is Afro-Cuban jazz pioneer Chico O'Farrell. Adam went into the family business, and despite the long shadows of his family, jazz critic Martin Johnson says he quickly established himself as one of the most important musicians of the 21st century. He's been a sideman in some of the key groups of recent vintages, and on his new recording, Elephant, at the age of 31, which is young in jazz years, he's begun mentoring the next wave of virtuosos. Martin says the future is in good hands.

The idea of a young trumpet player making his mark on the scene is one of the cherished narratives in jazz, but Adam O'Farrell is different from his predecessors. He's not a flashy player who stuns audiences with his flamboyance. Instead, he's a more introspective player whose solos insinuate themselves to listeners rather than blow them away. This, too, has a lineage. From Booker Little to Ron Miles, Adam O'Farrell's the next virtuoso on this path, and his new recording, Elephant, allows more space than any of his others to showcase his style, which occasionally employs electronic distortion, as he does here on Bebo Noah Zara.

musicians, O'Farrell's eager to integrate what he hears in other genres into his music. The beat on Eleanor's Dance here might be as germane to a nightclub as it would be to a dance studio, but the trumpeter and his band of young up-and-comers navigate like old pros.

After a decade of typically being one of the youngest members of any band, in Elephant, O'Farrell's mentoring some players younger than he, most notably pianist Yvonne Rogers, a brilliant stylist who is still new to the scene. She's capable of matching the range of styles in O'Farrell's arsenal and tangling with them in the thorny parts as they do on a section of Sea Triptych, which is dedicated to the great novelist Iris Murdoch. It shows that O'Farrell is as adept at matching wits with his peers and elders as he is nurturing his protégés. Elephant could be the start of a pivotal group in jazz.

Martin Johnson writes for the Wall Street Journal and Downbeat. He reviewed Adam O'Farrell's new album, Elephant. If you'd like to catch up on Fresh Air interviews you missed, like this week's interviews with actor Josh O'Connor, who's starring in the new Spielberg film, or Andrew Rannells and Josh Gad, the stars of the original Broadway cast of The Book of Mormon, or an interview about problems with this year's World Cup, check out our podcast. You'll find lots of Fresh Air interviews.

Fresh Air's executive producer is Sam Brigger. Our technical director and engineer is Audrey Bentham. Our interviews and reviews are produced and edited by Phyllis Myers, Roberta Shorrock, Anne-Marie Baldonado, Lauren Krenzel, Teresa Madden, Monique Nazareth, Susan Yukundi, Anna Bauman, and Nico Gonzalez-Whistler. Our digital media producer is Molly C.V. Nesper. Thea Chaloner directed today's show. Our co-host is Tanya Mosley. I'm Terry Gross.

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4: 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I'm Audrey Nowakowski. Today, we'll check in with the new owners of Milwaukee's Science and Surplus to hear how the changing economic landscape is impacting the business.
5: We have a lot of regulars. 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And now they're like, oh, this has gone up a lot.
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6: The boat itself, I feel like, if you're a romantic like me, it has its own essence and it has its own vibe now. And it's like it's a living thing because of the way it moves and how I've worked with it.
4: All that's coming up on Lake Effect. But first, here are today's headlines.
7: Live from NPR News, I'm Lakshmi Singh. President Trump says that the United States will launch heavier attacks on Iran tonight. He made the claim on social media this morning. The U.S. and Iran have been trading military strikes since the downing of a U.S. Apache helicopter Monday. President Trump blamed that on Iran. NPR's Daniel Kurtzleben has the latest.
8: The president has continually made threats and pronouncements about the war on social media, and this latest post amps up his rhetoric. He wrote that the U.S. will be, quote, hitting Iran, adding later in all caps, very hard tonight. Trump also threatened to attack Karg Island, which is central to Iran's oil exports. However, Trump told Fox News this morning that the U.S. and Iran are still in talks. He added that he doesn't want to have boots on the ground, but that if he wants, he could send in, quote, a small group of soldiers. President Trump has said many times that an end to the war could come imminently. Earlier this week, he said an agreement to end the war could be coming within days. Danielle Kurtzleben, NPR News, the White House.
7: The rising price of doing business is likely to put even more pressure on U.S. consumers and add to voter frustration this midterm election year. A new Labor Department report shows a producer price index in May rose 6.5% from a year ago. The Iran war is contributing to a fuel price surge that's largely driving inflationary pressures. And Pierre Scott Horsley is tracking the impact on the average consumer.
9: Because of those high gas prices, a lot of people are having to cut corners elsewhere. Emily Inlow is a mother of two in Nicholasville, Kentucky. She says cost and driving distance have forced her to skip sending her 11-year-old son to summer camp this year.
10: It feels awful as a parent not being able to, like, give these experiences to my kids that I had growing up. And it just feels like I'm not doing great as a parent, but we got to do what we got to do.
9: Inlo's 5-year-old daughter is in daycare, and nationwide daycare prices are also up about 3.5%.
7: NPR's Scott Horsley. Riots continued overnight in Northern Ireland after a stabbing in the capital, Belfast, earlier this week. The suspect in the attack is a refugee from Sudan. NPR's Lauren Fair says calls to violence have been amplified online by far-right social media accounts.
11: Masked men with hit lists and Molotov cocktails have been going door-to-door in parts of East Belfast, hunting for foreigners or people of color in what the United Kingdom's Minister for Northern Ireland calls racist thuggery. Billionaire ex-owner Elon Musk is one of those sharing anti-immigrant material online. Belfast Police Chief Constable John Boucher urged people to ignore such posts.
12: Stop listening to these idiots. We will be going after them, the incitement that they've been doing.
11: Charred homes and torched cars are reminiscent of what rival paramilitaries did to Belfast a generation ago, during 3 decades of Catholic-Protestant conflict known as the Troubles. Lauren Freyer, NPR News, London.
7: It's NPR. Elon Musk stands to become the world's first trillionaire. Stock in his company, SpaceX, is expected to start trading publicly tomorrow under the ticker SPCX. The company said in its June filing with the SEC it planned to sell more than 555 million shares at a price of $135 each and raise $75 billion. The men's World Cup soccer tournament kicks off with an opening ceremony in Mexico City. The head of FIFA is defending high ticket prices. NPR's Becky Sullivan says this is the most expensive edition of the soccer tournament ever staged.
13: FIFA President Gianni Infantino argued that World Cup ticket prices are in line with playoff games in North American sports. He pointed to the New York Knicks, whose NBA Finals tickets have soared into the thousands of dollars.
14: The World Cup will be watched by 6 billion people. So in terms of importance, the World Cup is much, much more important.
13: Fans have accused FIFA of deceptive sales practices, such as selling tickets with a desirable Category 1 designation, then assigning those buyers to seats it would later advertise as being in a less appealing tier. On Tuesday, Texas became the latest state, along with California, New Jersey, and New York, to open an investigation into those sales tactics. Infantino says lawyers vetted FIFA's practices and will make their case as needed. Becky Sullivan, NPR News.
7: Mortgage rates have risen again. The finance giant Freddie Mac finding the average 30-year fixed rate rose to 6.52%, higher than last week, but still below where it was a year ago. The rate on a 15-year loan is also higher, averaging 5.84%. This is NPR News.
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4: This is Lake Effect from 89.7 WUWM Milwaukee's NPR. I'm Audrey Nowakowski. Thanks for joining us. Today, we'll meet a Milwaukee woman who built her own boat and will be taking it on a 750-mile race to Alaska without an engine. But we'll start with this. American Science and Surplus is a Milwaukee staple for many science enthusiasts and DIYers. While its online store has closed, its brick-and-mortar locations in Milwaukee and Illinois remain open under new employee ownership. The previous owner, Pat Meyer, started a GoFundMe last year to try and keep the stores open. But when efforts failed to reduce inventory and relocate its warehouse, Meyer stepped down as owner. Now, former store manager Kim Stanglein owns the Milwaukee location. Stanglein spoke with WUWM's Eddie Morales last December about how a challenging economy is shaping the store's inventory and future. As a part of WUWM's Economic Check-In series, Stanglein shares some of the ongoing and new economic challenges the store is facing.
5: I'm still working on reordering some of the merchandise that we had been carrying prior to the sale of the store, and each one of those orders, I'm finding significant cost increases to myself that are having to get pushed out onto the customer pricing as well. Tariffs, yep, there's been some companies that I've ordered from that we were previously ordering from outside of the United States. One of the biggest companies that sells electronic soldering kits, which I really wanted to bring in, comes from Belgium, even though they kind of represent themselves as being a company based in the United States. All their shipping is done from Belgium. So I ordered these kits having no idea that by the time I paid to get them here, I paid as much to get them here as I did for the kits. So I can't order from them again because those tariffs are, they're not affordable kits anymore to the customers. So in order to sell them, I did kind of eat a little bit of those tariffs, and I'd love to be able to buy them again. We can't absorb those tariffs anymore, though. New concerns that you asked about, too, gas prices. I just paid for a pallet to come from California, $459 just to get one pallet of merchandise. All that had to get absorbed into the costs, which I wish I didn't have to do that, but that's just how you have to operate. I think that same pallet I ordered 5-6 months ago, and I want to say my cost was about $200 less. So it's hard because you want to be nice. You want to have good pricing for your customers, but it's that $459, I just can't eat that. It has to go into the pricing. So I was, right before you walked in, working out all that new pricing for this one vendor.
17: Do you have any examples, too, of how that affects daily interactions with customers or customers themselves dealing with price increases, you know, in their daily lives, groceries, gas, and things like that? Has that changed that interaction with customers?
5: Sure, of course it has. We have a lot of regulars. So regulars who have been buying the same item for years at the same price, and now they're like, oh, this has gone up a lot. And it seems very obvious to us, but to the consumer, all they see is, wow, that price went up $2 since the last time I bought these a month ago. Finding that polite way of saying, yep, our price went up too, so I can't just keep charging the same as we did before. We hear that often. It's disheartening to hear, but we understand it. Trying to explain it to the customers in a way that they understand that we're not just lining our pockets with this extra money we're charging them. We're getting charged extra.
17: You know, in our last chat, you talked about stepping up and becoming the store's new owner, and how that wasn't initially, like, how that wasn't something that was on your radar. So how do you feel about the decision now, and what's been challenging, but also what has been rewarding about stepping up and taking this role?
5: I don't regret it at all. It's been a lot. It's been a lot more than I was anticipating, but I don't regret it. And challenging still is establishing with vendors and possibly finding new sources for merchandise. In all honesty, and this is not to say anything negative about the previous owner, there was a little bit of a wake left out there with some vendors who, when I contact them as far as trying to establish myself and starting to be able to make purchases with them, there's just some vendors that hear the name American Science and Surplus, and they're like, no, we're sorry, we can't do business with you. And learning about things like payroll and where can we try to keep our costs down to keep the store profitable and sustainable. And while right now our customer count is a little lower, it's summertime, well, we're lowering our payroll a little bit. That's just one way that we can try to keep my overhead down and still keep the store profitable. Right now, I am slowing down on my ordering process a little bit. I've been ordering a lot of merchandise for the last 8 months, and we have a lot of merchandise. So while we're in the slow periods of summer, we're also slowing down on ordering because we don't need as much right now. Even though it's the fun part of my job, sometimes I got to focus on the not so fun things.
17: Yeah, and then if you could just talk about what's been rewarding or fulfilling since you've taken over this role.
5: The customer feedback. So being the person now who is making most of the decisions about what merchandise we're bringing in, the customer feedback has been really rewarding. We get a lot of positive comments about the new merchandise that's coming in. Not a personal thing. I don't do most of the merchandising here myself, but hearing the compliments on how well organized the store has gotten We always tried to be as organized as we could for the type of diverse product selection that we have. But Lily, the store manager, has been really focusing on trying to get the store looking better, the merchandising better, things making more sense where they belong in the store. So we get a lot of positive compliments on that. And they were always nice to hear, but it's a proud moment for me where I'm like, look at how great she's doing. So it's rewarding in hearing how good my staff is doing with all the changes that have happened over the last 8 months. It's been a lot for them.
17: What are some of the things that, not only that you've offered at the store throughout its history, but some of the newer offerings since you've been in this position, and also some of the, I think you mentioned before, like different programs or activities that you offer in the space. Can you speak to some of that?
5: Yeah. So prior to this time last year, we were running weekly events for, they were mostly geared towards kids. Anybody could come participate, and they were always on Sundays. And when things got rough towards the end of the American Science and Surplus Inc. era, we were told to stop running those events because they cost money that we didn't really have. So we're bringing our weekly events back. We are doing them a little bit differently. So a lot of the feedback we had been getting was, hey, this is fun, but I don't always want to make things with kids. So we're starting out doing one every week. On Thursday nights, there'll be after hours for adults, and then every other Sunday, they'll be during the afternoons, more geared towards kids. The first one that we're doing with the adults are wind chimes, make your own wind chime, and then we'll be doing, it's kind of like an intro to soldering where they can come in, learn how to solder. When they're done, they have a little blinking robot that they put together. Yeah, so those are starting up again. We did have our first science night last month of the year. We'll be having two more of those coming up this year. And then we're also planning a swap meet in August that will be outside, where we'll be putting out an invitation on Facebook in the next couple weeks for people who want to have tables there. The hope is that we'll have a little science demo going on out there as well, and some food trucks. But those weekly events will be happening every week. They'll all be posted on Facebook at the beginning of the month as to what the schedule is, and then reminders each week as to what they are.
17: Yeah, so I guess just the last thing is, anything else you'd like to add, but also just how do you feel about sustainability for the store and the way that the economy has affected the store?
5: Yeah, people are struggling right now to put food on the table and fill their gas tanks. So I know that our store is one more of, I don't want to say luxury, but in general, most people come here for fun, not out of necessity. So, sorry.
17: No problem.
5: I think maybe that hit me a little bit just because it is scary knowing that people don't need to come here. People want to come here, and needing to make sure that I have the products that they want to get is, it feels a little heavy, but making sure that we have the items in stock that people do need. People do need their switches, and they do need things to make their kids' science projects.
4: That was American Science and Surplus owner Kim Stanglein speaking with WUWM's Eddie Morales for our Economic Check-In series. 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

0: The World Cup begins today, and Milwaukee has some representation. Esmir Bayraktarevic, representing Bosnia and Herzegovina, grew up in Appleton and played soccer in Milwaukee before being plucked into Major League Soccer. At 21 years old, he's a rising star in worldwide soccer. But his story is more than 30 years in the making and includes a civil war, found family, and bringing Milwaukee soccer up with him. Lake Effect Sam Woods has the story.
1: And Bosnia can win it with the next kick.
2: It's late March, and Bosnia and Herzegovina is playing Italy. The winner will qualify for the FIFA World Cup, and the loser stays home. The game is tied and will be won on the next penalty kick. And up walks Bosnia's rising star.
1: And it's Appleton, Wisconsin native Esmir Bayraktarevic, the Milwaukee Messi, the New England Revolution homegrown player, turned 21 2.5 weeks ago, can send Bosnia and Herzegovina to the World Cup.
2: Pause. You heard all of that right. Appleton native, the Milwaukee Messi, lining up to send Bosnia to the World Cup. But before he attempts this kick, let's rewind 15 years to Wisconsin's Fox Cities.
3: Yeah, I'm Liam Wasco. Basically, Esmir and I, we grew up just playing. We played against each other when we were younger, probably like 5 years old. Our dads were just talking after our game, and we kind of just clicked like that. Hung out every day since, played soccer together, traveled together.
2: Liam has known Esmir Bayraktarevic for about 15 years, and he remembers when they met.
3: I remember the exact day I met him, actually. We were warming up before a game, and my dad came up to my team and goes, there's this very good Bosnian kid that we're about to play against, and kind of warned our coach and all of us. And at the time, you didn't really think anything of it. You were probably just like, oh, it's just any other kid that's decent. But when we played against him, he was definitely stuck out. He did moves like I've never seen before at someone who was 5 years old. He was always ahead of everyone our age. So, yeah, it was crazy.
2: I could not get a hold of Esmir or his parents for the story. But Esmir's parents are why he's representing Bosnia in the World Cup. They came to Appleton as refugees from the Bosnian War in the 1990s. Esmir, one of three children, may have grown up in Appleton, but his family's ties to Bosnia were never completely severed. And the Bayraktareviches knew the value of family and community. Liam's family, the Wascos, soon became close family friends with the Bayraktareviches, while their kids bonded on the pitch. Here's Mitzi Wasco, Liam's mom.
4: Honest to God, truth is, they're all amazing people. It's just one amazing family, and Esmir has the greatest family in the world. So, you know, for us to be like his second family is like I said, an honor. But honestly, he already has a great family. His mom and dad are extremely kind people. In fact, I always tell his sister and Esmir, I'm like, your mother is like the nicest person I know. She's just so sweet, so kind. Same with their dad, same with his brother and sister. They're just extremely thoughtful people.
2: Soon, Mitzi was basically family to Esmir.
4: We're not blood family, but we consider each other family. And his nickname for me is Mom 2.0, which I love. And it's Mom 2.0 because we have spent an immense amount of time together since he was little, traveling to practices and games and tournaments. And because, you know, his family and our family have had so many years to get to know one another, it definitely is a close relationship. So we spend time together outside of those things, even today. For example, we just saw them this past Saturday in St. Louis watching Esmir play against Panama.
2: That bond was solidified by years of traveling up and down I-41. Both Esmir and Liam quickly outgrew their competition in Appleton and began traveling to the Milwaukee area for practice and games. Multiple times per week, Esmir, Liam, and Liam's five siblings piled into the car for an hour and a half drive each way to play. And Mom 2.0 was on the job.
4: here's how it's going to work. We are going to do our homework on the way down. School is going to come first. You're not going to slip through the cracks. I don't want to hear anybody fail the test or whatever, you know. So the deal was, get your homework done, then you can goof off on the way back if you really wanted to, or take a nap. Do whatever you want to do on the way back, but get your homework done on the way there. No one loved that rule, but everyone was really good about following it, and that's okay. You know, kids are kids.
2: But this choice to play in the Milwaukee area would give Esmer the opportunity to shine.
5: Yes, I'm Rob Becerra. At the time when Esmer came, I was the U15 head coach.
2: Rob Becerra is now the director of youth development with the New England Revolution, a major league soccer club. But he still remembers when his colleague Marcelo Santos flagged Esmer as a player to watch, with a caveat.
5: And he's like, well, it's from Milwaukee. And I was like, it's fine. You say he's good. Let's take a look at this.
2: The, well, he's from Milwaukee caveat meant that the Milwaukee area was not a hotbed for soccer talent the way a Southern California or New York or Chicago might be. It basically means, hey, I know this isn't where we usually look, but there's something to see here. And Becerra and team sporting director Kurt Onalfo saw what Santos saw in Esmer.
5: That Milwaukee idea was, get out of your comfort zone, come take a look, come do some research, and let's find out. But Marcelo was very confident that he was good, and he was right. And then, you know, like I said, when Kurt and I saw it, it was let's go. We got to make this work.
2: Becerra soon recruited Esmer to play within the New England Revolution organization as a teen. And soon, teammates started calling him the Milwaukee Messi, referring to Lionel Messi, arguably the greatest soccer player in recent memory. While the Milwaukee part of that nickname might have started as just easy alliteration, Becerra notes that Esmer may have opened up future opportunities for Milwaukee's soccer talent.
6: Does the success of someone like Esmer change a narrative maybe about Milwaukee soccer?
5: Absolutely. I think the great thing about a story like Esmer is it just goes to show that great players can be anywhere. It doesn't have to be from a major city, from the big, you know, Southern California, from New York. There's great players playing in Milwaukee. There's great players playing in other places. And what that's done for us as a club is we've gone and found players in other places like Wyoming. And we found a great goalkeeper in Wyoming. Like we are not afraid to open the doors and look at places and find quote unquote undiscovered talent and undiscovered markets. But Milwaukee does have a proud soccer history. The Milwaukee Wave, you know, the universities have done great. Marquette, they do have soccer there. It is a market. It's just not the hotbed of Chicago, right? So it's a little bit different, but you go and you find players, you look at it, and I think there's been other players now who've come out of Milwaukee that are doing quite well. And maybe part of that's because people aren't afraid to look because they're like, well, hey, Esmer played there. So it's really important.
2: And while Esmer has moved on from the Revolution to play ball in the Netherlands and the Bosnian national team, the Milwaukee Messi moniker has stuck with him.
1: The Milwaukee Messi, the New England Revolution homegrown player, turned 21 2.5 weeks ago, can send Bosnia and Herzegovina to the World Cup.
2: Decades distilled into one moment. His parents fleeing genocide in Bosnia 30 years ago to make a home in Appleton. The found family the Bayraktarevichs found in the Wascos. The round trips to Milwaukee, opening paths for future Milwaukee soccer players. And now playing on a global stage to represent his parents' home country. Make this kick, Esmer, and 30 years of dreams come true.
1: And he does! It got underneath Donnarumma! Bosnia and Herzegovina will play in the FIFA World Cup!
0: Bosnia and Herzegovina's first game in the World Cup is tomorrow. In about 15 minutes, we'll bring you a Milwaukee ghost story as we celebrate 10 years of Bubbler Talk. But first, we'll meet a local sailor who built her own boat and plans to sail it in the upcoming Race to Alaska. Keep listening to Lake Effect on WUWM Milwaukee's NPR. Yeah.
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0: You're listening to Lake Effect on 89.7 WUWM. I'm Audrey Nowakowski. Milwaukee has its share of sailboat racing, but women are largely underrepresented in the sport. One woman, Tyon Zems, is trying to change that. Zems is a Milwaukee sailor and boat maker who's about to embark on a journey 4 years in the making, competing in the Race to Alaska. It's an arduous 750-mile race from Washington to Alaska. But you have to do it without a motor. Only wind and human-powered vessels can compete. Zems will be doing the race in a boat she built just for this purpose. WUWM's Rachel Owens met her ahead of the trip to learn about her motivations for entering the race.
11: I first noticed the boat last summer when coming in and out of the mooring field at South Shore Yacht Club. One evening, while motoring into my slip, a fresh burst of color caught my eye, a splash of tropical aquamarine. I started to notice it unleashed from its mooring, out being sailed in the distance. I never got close enough to see who it was. A woman, I heard.

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1: And that comes with a lot of work. Think house projects that need to be redone each year. Nothing ever goes to plan. Everything costs more than it should, and it takes more time than it should. So building a boat is super impressive, but why?
2: I have enjoyed making stuff for a very long time, and I've been woodworking as a hobby for a while. It's only not until recently that I started doing it professionally, but I've been sailing for a while, and I've been building for a while, and it just felt like a really cool way to combine both of those passions. And then I just kind of, like, deciding to do the race, I was just like, you know, maybe I could. And I was like, you know what, I'm going to see if I can.
1: Oh, and the race? What kind of race, you might wonder? Well, this one.
3: The race to Alaska is truly daring.
4: Am I stupid? Is this dangerous?
1: Yeah, that race. Here's more from a 2022 documentary, Race to Alaska.
5: The rules of the race are intentionally as simple as possible. There's a starting line in Port Townsend. There's a finish line in Ketchikan. There's $10,000 for a first prize. There's a set of steak knives for a second prize. And the only rule is that your boat can't have a motor on board.
6: Things are just boring when they're easy.
2: I heard about the race when I was building the boat. And while I was building, that's a lot of hours by yourself. And I started to think about, like, what I would do with it afterwards. And then I heard about the race, and I was like, wouldn't that be cool to do something like this Race to Alaska with this boat? And then I thought about it for maybe 2 years. And then it kind of started to sink in a little bit, and I was just like, yeah, okay, like, maybe I can.
1: And once she was all in, building it in her basement, which, like most boat projects, didn't go quite to plan.
2: So we had to do a little bit of deconstructing of a wall to get it out the stairway, you know, a couple little frames out, scoot the boat out of the basement when it was time, and then just, you know, frame it back in.
7: So a slight remodeling to accommodate your boat project.
2: Yes. My wife was not thrilled about that because she was like, are you sure you measured? Did you actually? And I was like, oh, yeah, I measured a bajillion times. It's totally fine.
1: But building her own boat would come with some distinct advantages as well.
2: And the upside to him being the one who built it is I know everything about it. So if I hear something creak, if I hear something weird, I know almost exactly where it is, and I might even know why. You know, I might have been lazy that day and I didn't screw a thing in. What, you know, like there's a whole mess of psychological warfare that goes on when you build a boat like this. So I think we'll get to know each other even better over the race.
1: And many of the conditions Tyann and Sweet Creature are going to see aren't all that different from what they face here on Lake Michigan.
2: When you're sailing on the Great Lakes, you get very used to quickly changing conditions. The water is always cold. You can never really settle in whatever the breeze is because you know it's going to change. And those are all going to come in very handy when I'm out on the ocean. And from what I'm told, conditions change a little bit slower out that way. But a lot of the conditions in this route are going to be similar. So water's going to be cold, wind can be big, waves are going to be steep and short. And that's going to hopefully feel kind of like home, so it won't be totally unknown to me. The whirlpools will be new. The whales will be new.
1: Okay, whales? So how is she planning on managing them?
2: Well, I mean, look at how small that boat is. Like, the average size of an orca is at least that, if not a little bit bigger. So I think I will be... This is kind of my tagline, but I'll be self bricks, and I will be ugly crying. Because it's just, it would blow my mind to see an animal that big, that awesome, from this tiny little platform that is my boat. I mean, I would love to see it.
1: Okay, so how is she mentally preparing herself for all this anyway? I mean, it's a lot.
2: So mentally, sometimes I'm just kind of numb. I mean, I'm just like, you know what, I can just trust that I know what I'm doing and it'll work out. Or I won't, and I'll find out really quick, one way or the other. And that's weirdly comforting to think of it that way. It's a little macabre, but it's weirdly comforting, because it's like, once I get into that situation, I'll either adapt or I won't. And then I'll have to make a decision from there on what I'm going to do.
1: And just as a reminder, Tyann is doing this all alone. Unlike past racing experience she's had, this time she's the only one making those decisions. So she has to be both crew and skipper. But managing yourself isn't easy.
2: It's easier to be observant of the people around you and be like, you need to sleep, you need to eat, whatever. And it's

0: a little bit harder to turn that inward. So when I'm out there, I'll have to be managing my own rest, my own food. And one woman who I've connected with who's done this race before, she was like, if you can sleep, sleep. If you have to go backwards to sleep, go backwards to sleep. You know, like, backtrack to wherever you were. Like, make sure you eat, make sure you sleep, and everything else will be fine. And it sounds very basic, but I think that'll probably actually be hard to remember.
1: Sure. Sounds basic until you try it. I mean, as a fan of solo sailing myself, mind you, nothing on this scale. One thing I do know is you sure get to know yourself out there on the water, whether you want to or not. So, is Tyann ready for that experience?
0: I don't know. I'm sure she's there, and I'm sure we'll have a lot of great talks once we're out there. I can only hope for your experience that once I get out there, me and myself will have some good chats, and then we can carry on and make it to Alaska.
1: And she'll have some good time for chatting with herself about 2 to 3 weeks, she expects.
0: I'm estimating about 18 days. I'm not going to sail at night. I'm not going to try to charge crazy weather. I'm just going to keep it easy, keep it simple, keep it safe. So if that all goes to plan, it'll probably be about 18, 20 days.
1: And while this is a solo venture, Tyann will have some friends with her, literally all around her.
0: So a lot of people have been crazy supportive throughout the whole process. And so they've done something that was super generous with their time or their advice or their mentorship. Whatever they were helping me with kind of became their thing. So, like, my radio is named Jeanette. My sails are Chris and Mickey, you know, like, the deck is partially named Phyllis. Like, there's everybody kind of has their own little piece, which is nice. So one of the guys from the Race to Alaska podcast was asking me about it, and he's like, what are you going to do to, like, stay sane out there? And it's like, I'm going to be chatting my friends up the whole time, like, because they're all here somewhere.
2: I get that. It becomes like Wilson.
0: Yes.
2: Right? Okay, yeah.
0: 100%, yeah. I mean, I've been talking to this boat since it was a stack of plywood. So, like, the boat itself, I feel like, if you're a romantic like me, it has its own essence and it has its own vibe now. And it's like it's a living thing because of the way it moves and how I've worked with it. So the boat on top of all the extra bits and pieces of people that came with it, I think will keep me company. It'll be nice.
1: And it's always nice to have company when things go sideways, as things always can on the water. A testament to her team name for the race, Moana Mo Problems.
0: It's kind of a tongue-in-cheek, but the Moana part is, it's a nod to the boat's heritage. So this Polynesian design, it's, you know, very popular in Hawaii and the South Pacific Islands. So that was kind of the first bit, is I wanted to acknowledge the boat in this. Secondly, I do love that movie. It's a great movie. Like, I totally relate with that storyline, like, young woman kind of being shoved by society in one direction, and then she's like, nope, I'm gonna do this and be way better at it. So, like, I love that reflection too. Moana, I believe, also means ocean, so it's like, when you're in big water and when you're doing things that are, like, type 2 fun, you're also gonna have more problems. Like, you cannot say that you're gonna go do something on big water and it's gonna be perfectly fine and easy. Like, you're gonna have problems.
2: Type 2 fun being the type that it's not fun while you're in it, but afterwards, yeah, it makes for a great story, and correct, then it's fun and enjoyable.
0: Correct. It's not sitting on the beach with a piña colada. It's doing stupid like Race to Alaska and hoping you make it back in one piece.
2: Which I have to say is a typical sailor thing. We're a unique breed, if I may say. There's a certain type of, like, let's make it as hard as we can on ourselves, and that makes it more fun in the end.
0: Yeah. Yeah, I think that's a fair thing to say. We're not well.
2: What are you hoping to get out of this? Because you're not racing to win, right? You're right, racing for the journey, for the experience. So, yeah, what are you really hoping to take away from this?
0: I mean, if we're being real, I guess validation. So I know that I'm a good sailor, and I know that I make good choices. Quick sidebar, obviously sailing is still very male dominated, and that's a huge bummer for me. Like, I would love to see more women doing it. So if I can complete it, that would be great. And this year, ironically, they just introduced a new award for the first female solo finisher, because a solo woman hasn't finished it to date. So they introduced this new award. I think it's called the Hecate Solo Star Award or something like that. And there's a small, like, monetary prize, but they're kind of in the same vein. Like, they want to see more women doing this. They want to kind of bring women along and kind of get us up where we should be in doing cool stuff like this. So I guess what I'm trying to get out of it is getting more ladies to do it.
2: That's awesome. And representing Milwaukee at the same time.
0: Yeah, I'll do my best.
2: Yeah.
0: I'll do my best. I'm sorry if I don't make it Milwaukee. I'll try. All right, here I go. Ramming speed.
1: And as I cast Tyann and Sweet Creature from the dock, watching her paddle into Lake Michigan, I imagine her traveling the 750 miles on this small boat. No whales so far, but she does come across some ducks.
0: Come on, dudes, move it. There we go. Thank you.
1: One collision avoided, one obstacle faced, many more to come. And while I do miss seeing Sweet Creature on her mooring now, I am happy to think of her and Tyann out there somewhere between Washington State and Alaska, encountering whales and inspiring more ladies to get out on the high seas. In the meantime, this lady has been encouraged to get out and sail, and she'll be thinking of Tyann and Sweet Creature when she does. 489.7 WUWM and skipper of the vessel Inertia Dew, I'm Rachel Lemon.
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4: 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Happy 10th anniversary to Bubbler Talk. What have you always wanted to know about Milwaukee area's people, places, or culture? Thousands of people have responded to that prompt with their own questions, helping us report out hundreds of really great stories. I'm Michelle Madernowski, WUWM's Audience Innovation Manager. I helped get Bubbler Talk off the ground in 2016, introducing the idea of engagement journalism to our team. To celebrate this big anniversary, we're listening back to some of our favorite Bubbler Talk episodes. And on the podcast, I'm chatting with the WUWM reporters and producers who created them. Today, we're listening to a 2022 story about the Pfister Ghost with Lake Effect executive producer Becky Mortensen. Hi, Becky.
5: Hi, Michelle.
4: So we're going to listen to the piece, and then we'll deconstruct it.
5: Let's do it.
6: Bubbler Talk, quenching Milwaukee's thirst for knowledge.
5: I'm WUWM's Becky Mortensen, and for this week's Bubbler Talk, I'm looking into the history, lore, and legend behind the Pfister Hotel, specifically the rumors of a ghost that roams its hallways. The Pfister opened in 1893 and was known as the Grand Hotel of the West. It's decorated throughout with gold trim and grand chandeliers.
7: The Pfister Hotel is one of Milwaukee's most beloved institutions.
5: That's Anna. She is a former Pfister narrator, the owner of Gothic Milwaukee, which is known for their walking chandeliers. She spent a lot of time reading the history of the hotel.
7: It started as a dream of Guido Pfister. He wanted have the fine hotel and dreamed up the Pfister Hotel. Now, unfortunately, he dies before the hotel is finished. His son, Pfister, seamlessly in.
5: So, when did the stories begin? According to Lardnoy, a man named Charles Milwaukee Siver, the legends date back to the hotel's construction.
7: Talking about in the past, where he lived in a log cabin. Was on the land that now is Pfister, and it's also a private burial ground. He went to the hotel to look for the bones of some people and couldn't find them. So that is, I think, this legend truly begins, that the hotel is built on land that had once been ground.
5: Since its opening, Pfister has and continues to host some of the world's celebrated entertainers, sports players, and the Pfister has hosted every U.S. president since William McKinley. Elvis stayed there in 1947, just 4 months before he died. And the hotel is often the place to stay visiting baseball team and the Milwaukee Brewers.
8: I think it's fun. I think it's a legend thing.
5: There is a long list of baseball players who've described everything from strange noises to flickering lights to electronics acting strangely, and some would say just a general creepy vibe from the hotel. And then there's what Carlos Martinez experienced in 2018.
7: The Cardinals pitcher woke up in the middle of the night, jumped onto Instagram saying that he had just been touched by the Pfister ghost. Well, the next day he plays terribly, he blames it on the Pfister ghost, and the city cheers.
5: Some players, even entire teams, opt to stay at different hotels.
9: And this team and this broadcaster will remain anonymous, but there were so many players on the team who were also wary of the legend of the Pfister Hotel that they forced the team to stay at another hotel entirely
5: And it's not just baseball players. Actor Joey Lawrence claimed during his stay in 2006, he was awakened in the night by lights and sounds coming from his daughter's toys. And most recently, rapper and singer Megan Thee Stallion had a little fun with the Pfister ghost.
10: Okay, so apparently we are staying in the most haunted hotel in Milwaukee.
7: And Megan Thee Stallion was in town for Summerfest. She and her entourage did some posts about their ghost hunting experience in the hotel. And if you believe Thee Stallion, and who doesn't, she had a ghostly encounter there.
10: Don't know how I wound up here, but I will not be that black girl in the movie.
5: So who is this ghost waking up celebrities and freaking out baseball players? According to Lardinoy, all signs point towards Charles Pfister himself.
7: Charles Pfister is so closely connected with this hotel, he becomes kind of the spokes ghost. And if you had to have a ghost in a hotel, I can't think of a better one than Charles Pfister. Because Charles Pfister, it appears, just wants you to have an amazing time in his hotel and wants the hometown baseball team to win.
5: I reached out to the hotel, and they did not get back to me. They generally don't comment on any rumors related to the hotel's ghost, but they did post on Twitter in 2013 saying, "The only thing haunting us here is the spirit of hospitality."
7: You can go there for the elegance. You can go there for the fabulous service. You can go there for the ghost. You won't be disappointed at the Pfister.
5: Ghost or no ghost, the Pfister Hotel is one of Milwaukee's most famous landmarks. And who doesn't love a good ghost story?
7: If you think of the Pfister ghost as Charles Pfister, with a careful eye watching over his hotel, it's actually quite delightful.
11: This piece is so fun to listen back to. I was like laughing out loud, even though I've heard it so many times. I especially love all the clips of the Brewers announcers, and I'm just thinking about the work that you must have did to find those.
12: Yeah.
11: So what are your thoughts listening back to this?
12: It was really fun to do. It was almost like a dream come true to get to, like, for work, I get to talk about a ghost in a hotel. Like, it just was so fun that I got to do this
11: what
12: story.
11: What makes that a dream come true?
12: Well, I do love anything that's a little bit odd. So this story for me was just like, yeah, just it was just perfect for me to get the opportunity to do it. Was really fun.
11: So have you continued to track Pfister ghost sightings?
12: I feel like it comes up every once in a while. So when the RNC was here, I think we noticed that there was like a bunch of hits on this story because people were like Googling, wait, what's the Pfister and why is it haunted? And like every once in a while, another baseball player will be like, I'm not staying there. And then this story will like pop up again. So yeah, it comes up every once in a while.
11: So my big question for you is, do you believe in ghosts?
12: Not really. I think they're so fun to, it's fun to think about. It's fun to like, think about like spooky stuff or whatever, but like, I've never seen one.
11: So. You need a haunted experience. Yeah.
12: Yeah.
11: Yeah.
12: Not with a ghost.
11: But something else?
12: Oh my God.
11: You don't have to talk about it if you don't want to.
12: I will. Okay. Not with a ghost. I had an experience once that I can't explain. And I tell people a story and they're like, that's not that scary. But when I was a teenager, my mom got my sister and I TVs for our bedroom, which was like a very big deal.
11: Yeah.
12: But like not a TV you think of today, like the old ones with like a back on it and like a VCR, like static in between channels or whatever. And I got home one night and I turned my TV on and it was a guy sleeping. And it looked like someone like set a camera on someone's bedside table. It was just like a black and white like guy sleeping. And so I like watched it for a second and I changed the channel and it was the same thing.
11: On every channel?
12: I only changed it once and then I turned the TV off. I was so scared. I like ran and got my mom. And luckily she believed me because I was like so freaked out by it. And so she came in and we like flipped through every single channel. We couldn't find it. We checked the TV guide and I can't explain it. It was
11: weird.
12: I like will never forget it. It was such a weird thing to see and I truly can't explain what it was. Not a ghost, but also like what was that?
11: A creepy experience.
12: Yeah. It was pretty, yeah.
11: I don't like that story.
12: I know. Okay. Most people are like, whatever. That's not that weird. I'm like, I wish you could have seen it because it was so weird.
11: Yeah. Yeah. That will stick with you.
12: Yeah. Yeah. It's, It has.
11: So a part of like covering the Pfister ghost was that like the Pfister wouldn't talk to you about, which makes complete sense. Like they don't want to be known as the most haunted hotel
12: for sure
11: in Milwaukee. But I feel like this is a really good opportunity for us to talk about a tour that I went on. That you missed out on.
12: My feelings are so hurt about this. Michelle.
11: I'm wondering if you want to set this like the scene a little bit.
12: Okay, this would have been 2 or 3 years ago when we were at the
11: three years ago.
12: We were at the Milwaukee Press Club Awards, which is at the Pfister Hotel
11: every year.
12: Yeah, I don't even know what floor it's on, but there's like a big banquet hall and gorgeous art, which Michelle and I are a big fan of. And yeah, we were having dinner. And Michelle and I were sat next to each other, and then she disappeared and came back with a story that I'm very jealous of.
11: Really, all I did was, like, get up to go to the bathroom. But because of Becky's story, every time I go to the Pfister and I, like, walk past someone who works there, I will ask them, like, hey, do you think this is haunted here? And sometimes I'll get people like, no, and other people like, yeah, I won't go over to this part of the hotel. And I just asked the perfect person at the perfect moment, because before I knew it, we were like going through a back door that led to like an employees only place to a special elevator.
12: So
11: and
12: jealous.
11: Then we were up on this floor that is like a storage area. And he took me around to the places that he kind of gets the most freaked out at in the hotel. And like, I didn't experience a ghost, but it was a creepy space with like old dusty furniture. And he walked around and he's like, yeah, this, I don't like being up here and other people don't like being up here either. And then I came back down and I'm like, Becky, guess where I went?
12: I will never forgive you for doing that without me. I was so jealous.
11: Okay, so enough about ghosts. Moving on. Well, I want to talk about something that's great about Lake Effect, and there's a lot of things that's great about like Lake Effect, but I think one thing when it comes to Lake Effect and Bubbler Talk is that on Lake Effect, you have room to air longer versions of Bubbler Talk episodes, because on the other parts of the radio that we aired on Morning Edition and All Things Considered, we're really limited to 4 minutes and 30 seconds. And that is like the bane of people's existence. Like, you have to get your Bubbler Talk down to 4 minutes, 30 seconds with intro and outro. But then here comes along Becky of like, hey, over here, you can go a little bit longer.
12: 8 minutes, 10 minutes. We'll take it.
11: You get a minute. So thinking about these extended versions of Bubbler Talk, do you have any favorite episodes that stand out to you? Like a story that's kind of able to maybe be more fully realized because it had that extra time.
12: Yes. Ex-Gret Nunez's celery farm story. She did a longer version of that, and I loved every minute of that story. Like, how she got that down to the required 4:30 for not Lake Effect, I don't know, but I felt like every single thing she included in that story like made the story so good. And it's, you can have a great story in 4:30, but if you have all this great information, you need more time. Like Joy's story on the Bayview Massacre, she spent so much time researching. Like, you really got to give some things some more time to just get an understanding of how hard the producers work and how much information they gather. So I love that Lake Effect gives people a little bit more space to look at all this great stuff I found.
11: Well, this really makes you want to eat celery. Okay, so dipping a little bit into your editor side, what elements do you think make for a memorable Bubbler Talk story?
12: Really good guest cuts. Great sound from a guest. So, like, Anna's... Mm-hmm. What did she say about Megan Thee Stallion? Like, someone messaged me after that. It was like, that was maybe my favorite thing I've ever heard on a Bubbler Talk. So, just, like, sometimes you get these just, like, incredible just one-liners from guests that you're like, yes, I love
11: this. Is gold.
12: Like, that's, like, Bubbler Talk or any story. Like, sometimes something just, like, really hits with something that someone is saying. So, yeah, as an editor, I'm like, wow, that was poignant, or wow, that was funny, you know.
11: And you're almost like finding, like, how do you fit that one line into your, how does your story revolve around this one line so it can be included?
12: Exactly, yeah.
4: So if you could submit a question to Bubbler Talk, what would your question be?
12: Let's see. So I, on the ghost beat.
4: Yeah, are you going to submit a bunch of ghost ones for you to cover?
12: There's a stoplight in Shorewood that I'm stopped at often, and there's a sign on a, like a light pole right there that's, see the ghost train at 9 p.m. and 9:15. I'm like, what's the ghost train?
4: Oh, yeah. We did a story on that when it first came out.
12: Yeah, so I ended up looking it up because I was like, what is this? Like, yeah. I want to know what the ghost train is. And there's like a little display about it or whatever. It like celebrates a high-speed train that used to come through Shorewood, and it's like a art exhibit. But yeah, that was my, for a while, that was the thing. I was like, what is this?
4: I like that you could look for an answer and WWM already had the answer.
12: That's true for a lot of Bubbler Talk questions that come in is like, we can tell you about that. Like, we've done that one already. So
4: this story was done 7 years ago, and here is the link to this really random question that you had.
12: Yeah,
4: that's kind of the beauty of Bubbler Talk. Well, this went by really quickly, but thank you so much for joining me to celebrate Bubbler Talk today, Becky. And I'm going to ask you to do one more thing. So can you help me thank our listeners for all the great questions that they've submitted to us over the years?
12: Absolutely. Thank you for all the questions that you have submitted. They bring me joy, and I think a lot of people at the station who hear them, and then I also hope for the entire community, because you might be asking a question that your neighbor wants to know or I want to know. So keep them coming, because it's a really like joyful, cool thing that we do at WUWM, and we appreciate you also participating and helping us answer questions for the community.
4: 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And we'll keep listening to some of our favorites for this 10th anniversary season.
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0: At what point would attacks between the U.S. and Iran become a return to all-out war? 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
5: From NPR and WBUR Boston, I'm Scott Tong.
6: I'm Indira Lakshmanan. It's Here and Now. Coming up, the Soccer Make That Football World Cup is finally here. We preview the kickoff between Mexico and South Africa.
5: Also, we speak to the head of Taiwan's opposition party. She says the way to peace with Beijing is to engage.
7: Over the last 10 years, the dialogue across the Taiwan Strait have been completely severed. So we can see rising tensions and we are almost on the brink of war and conflict.
6: Plus, the ripple effects of drought in the American West. A marina owner at a Wyoming reservoir struggles as the shoreline recedes.
8: We had a third of our freaking customers canceled. They call us up and they say, oh, the water's gone, the water's leaving. We're not going to build it, the water's gone.
6: Coming up here and now.
5: After this news.
9: Live from NPR News, I'm Lakshmi Singh. President Trump now says he is canceling plans to attack Iran tonight. In a post on social media, he says that's because, quote, discussions with the Islamic Republic of Iran have been brought to the highest level of Iranian leadership and approved, end quote. Trump had also threatened to seize key oil infrastructure, including Harg Island. The U.S. and Iran continue to trade fire that threatens to upend a ceasefire agreement they reaffirmed in April. The rivals are also asserting dueling blockades in the Strait of Hormuz, a narrow transit route for about a quarter of the globe's oil shipments. NPR's Greg Myrie reports on the U.S.'s latest actions.
10: Central Command said the U.S. fired and disabled a tanker near the Strait of Hormuz as it was attempting to transport oil from Iran. Second day in a row this has happened. But here's the broader point. The U.S. is trying to get oil tankers from friendly Arab countries out of the Gulf and block ships going to and from Iran. If you add up the numbers, they seem to be in the U.S. favor. But overall, we're still talking about a relatively small number compared to the pre-war shipping traffic.
9: NPR's Greg Myrie. A federal judge is denying a request to temporarily block a nearly $1.8 billion fund sought by President Trump to compensate his allies who allege they were targeted for prosecutions. NPR's Ryan Lucas has more.
11: The lawsuit was filed by the group Citizens for Responsibility and Ethics in Washington. The Justice Department says the case is moot because the department has said it is not moving forward with the anti-weaponization fund. The watchdog group, however, says the fund has not been formally rescinded, and so on paper, it still legally exists. So it is asking the court to temporarily block the fund for now. At a hearing in federal court, U.S. District Judge Richard Leon denied that request. The judge said the issue does appear to be moot because of the Justice Department's public declarations, but he also warned the government not to play possum with the court. Ryan Lucas, NPR News, Washington.
9: SpaceX is about to go public. Elon Musk's company is aiming to raise $75 billion through an IPO tomorrow. As NPR's John Ruich reports today, we may learn that it's more.
12: SpaceX said earlier this month it's aiming to sell around 556 million shares to the public at an expected price of $135 each. But analysts say demand has been strong as the company and investment banks have marketed the shares ahead of their debut. That means the offer price and the amount of money SpaceX raises could change. SpaceX's listing is one of three blockbuster IPOs in the pipeline that are a major test of investor appetite for AI. OpenAI, which makes ChatGPT, and Anthropic, maker of Claude, have both filed paperwork with the government to indicate their intent to list. John Ruich, NPR News.
9: U.S. stocks trading higher with the NASDAQ up 363 points. or nearly 1.5%. 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The opening ceremony of the FIFA World Cup is underway in Mexico City, but when it comes to the security of the international games across North America, the U.S. intelligence community will be limited in monitoring foreign threats. Section 702 of the Foreign Intelligence Surveillance Act, a key surveillance tool, is set to expire tomorrow. Today, the GOP-led House lacked the votes to grant a temporary extension. ICE's extension came under growing doubt after President Trump selected Bill Pulte, a federal housing finance regulator with no intelligence background, to temporarily serve as Director of National Intelligence. A new memorial will be erected on the National Mall in Washington, D.C. that honors those who served in the global war on terrorism. NPR's Frank Langfitt has details.
13: The memorial will include a 25-foot-tall arch made of melted-down war steel from vehicles and weapons. Soil and vegetation will cover the arch according to the newly released design concept. Visitors will walk through a shallow pool and leave temporary footprints next to permanent ones of service members. Former President George W. Bush, the memorial's honorary chair, spoke in a video.
14: The Global War on Terrorism Memorial will stand as a lasting tribute to the men and women who made the ultimate sacrifice after 9/11 to make America safer and stronger.
13: The project will cost $125 million, all from private funds. It'll be located near the Lincoln Memorial. The completion date, the end of 2028. Frank Langfitt, NPR News, Washington.
9: I'm Lakshmi Singh, NPR News.
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18: I'm Indira Lakshmanan in Boston. This is Here and Now. And I may be in Massachusetts today, but I wish I were in Mexico. That's where the FIFA World Cup kicks off today. Mexico plays South Africa in the first of 104 games, the largest World Cup of all time. Let's bring in NPR's Fernando Naro to walk us through the action on day one. He joins us now, as you can hear, from Mexico City, where the very first game kicks off soon. Fernando, bienvenido. Hoy arranca la fiesta.
19: Muchas gracias. Thank you very much.
18: So you're in a country where football is religion. How's the energy down there?
19: It's literally all anyone talks about here. The streets are packed with people wearing the green jersey of the national team. Yesterday at the Ángel de la Independencia, that's where Mexicans go to celebrate when their team wins, there was, you know, a ruckus all the way to 1 a.m., 2 a.m. People are so happy here. You know, but there's also a lot of tension in the city because there's been a lot of protests with people, the streets have been blocked by protesters from teachers' unions, from sex workers. Everybody who has something to ask from the government has been, out and about making their demands heard.
18: And they've been cutting off access to roads and public spaces ahead of the first game, I understand, including the Zocalo fan zone that some people who've been to Mexico City may remember. All right, let's talk about today's game, Mexico versus South Africa. It's kind of a rematch of that World Cup opener 16 years ago when South Africa hosted. That game ended in a draw, the football term for a tie. What can we expect today?
19: I think today's match is Mexico is expected to win. They're playing in a home crowd. You know, they're playing in the Azteca Stadium. As you said, it's a religion here, and Azteca is literally the cathedral of football for the country. So it will be the only stadium in history to hold three World Cups. That's a record. The greats Pelé of Brazil, Maradona of Argentina, both lifted the trophy here. Mexico is heavily favored. They're playing in front of more than 85,000 home fans. They're ranked 14th in the world on FIFA's official rankings. And South Africa is ranked 60th. They're, in paper, the weakest team in the group.
20: for Mexico. So this should be a game for them to win. But you know, the World Cup, nothing is guaranteed. Champions like Germany before have not gone out of the group stage when they're defending. So this is all up in the air.
18: Yeah, there is underdog power in all of these huge matches. All right, this evening the South Koreans will be taking on the Czechs, also in Mexico. Who's favored to win? What should we watch for?
20: That game will be played in my hometown of Guadalajara. It's about as evenly matched as you can get in the group stage. South Korea is a very familiar team to football fans. You know, they've qualified to every World Cup since 1986. You know, Czech Republic is small but mighty. They have not qualified since 2006. But, you know, Europe is the most competitive place on earth to qualify, so they're not necessarily a bad team by any means. You know, this is a crucial game for both teams because one of the two will be fighting with Mexico for pass to the next round. So, if you like soccer, I would recommend to watch that game because that one's going to be a tight one.
18: All right. That's what do they call that? A squeaker. All right. Well, what teams and stories should we be paying attention to going forward?
20: You know, my favorite storyline will be age, and I'll tell you why. Spain and France, the two teams that are favored to win the World Cup, rely on attackers that are super young. I'm talking about superstar from Spain, Lamine Yamal, who's 18 years old. He already won the Euro Cup at 16 years of age. He's so good. He's one of the best in the world. And France, Kylian Mbappe is only 27. Michael Olise and Desiré Doué are 24 and 21 years old. But on the flip side, the ones that fans know the most, Lionel Messi of Argentina and Cristiano Ronaldo of Portugal, they are 38 and 41.
18: Wow.
20: They have aged like fine wine. They still put on a show. So this is, you know, one of those things that you should keep an eye on, the battle of the generations, for saying it like that.
18: I love that. And yay for the older generations, for these elder millennials who are still playing, Messi and Ronaldo. Good for them. All right. Well, we will be watching especially that close game between South Korea, between the Czechs and the South
20: Mexico,
18: Koreans.
20: South Africa.
18: Yeah. Well, I was thinking of the closely held one you said, which is going to be a bum squeaker, squeaky bum time. Down to the last minute.
20: A very good game in Guadalajara.
18: All right. Well, all I can say is ya se armó la machaca, and that is NPR's Fernando Naro. Thank you so much, Fernando.
20: Thank you very much, Indira, and happy World Cup.
17: All right, equal football time now to this afternoon's underdog, South Africa. Their team, Bafana Bafana, returns to the World Cup for the first time in 16 years. Here is Kate Bartlett in Johannesburg.
21: South Africa is soccer obsessed. So it's been galling that their national team hasn't made it into a World Cup since 2010. That's the year South Africa itself became the first African nation to host the event and introduced the world to an annoying sound. Vuvuzelas. But you won't be hearing them this year as FIFA has banned the loud plastic horn, which isn't stopping fans here, who interrupted a serious speech President Cyril Ramaphosa was giving last week. Not that he objected.
22: I like the sound of that vuvuzela. Now, of course, it reminds us the 2010 World Cup. And once again, we wish Bafana Bafana the very best to go and represent our country.
21: He's not the first South African leader to be bitten by the soccer bug.
23: Sport has the power to inspire and unite people. In Africa, soccer enjoys great popularity and has a particular place in the hearts of people.
21: That was South Africa's first democratic president, Nelson Mandela, talking about his country's honor at holding the World Cup in 2010, a unifying moment for a nation that had recently come out of apartheid. Thursday's game is a case of history repeating itself. In 2010, South Africa's first game was also against Mexico. That match ended in a draw.
24: Oh, Bafana Bafana, we've become so complacent with that team. Like, anything is enough for us. Have you noticed that? Anything.
21: Bafana Bafana, which is Zulu for the boys, are not exactly known for winning, as comedian Trevor Noah joked in one of his stand-up shows.
24: Yeah, Bafana's like our special child, like, you know? Who's there like, hey, welcome home, Bafanas, welcome. What happened? What happened? Oh, you got a D. Well done, boy. Hey, at least you finished the test this time. Well done, Bafanas.
21: It certainly hasn't been smooth sailing for the team in the run-up to this World Cup. There was an embarrassing episode last month when the players' flights were delayed after a visa bungle, but they eventually took off for the Americas. Despite the naysayers, one person who loves them through thick and thin is South Africa's self-dubbed superfan, known as Mama Joy. She's a regular, colorful fixture in the stands, dressed in South African colors, with masses of beaded jewelry and large statement hats. And she told NPR she plans to bring her special brand of fandom to Mexico to support her team.

0: Kate Bartlett, NPR News, Johannesburg.
1: Okay, did you watch the Knicks last night? Oh my goodness, the New York Knicks pulled off the biggest comeback in NBA Finals history. Down 29 points, they somehow beat the San Antonio Spurs. Here is how the dramatic sequence went down at JFK Airport Terminal 8. The screaming. Let's discuss with Knicks superfan Mike Spitz. He owns a vintage clothing shop in the East Village specializing in Knicks gear. Hey, Mike.
2: Hey, how are you?
1: I heard you got home at 4 a.m. No judging. What did you do? How did you scream when the Knicks pulled it off?
2: Well, we were in our store shipping labels because business is booming at Mr. Throwback. So we were watching on our, you know, small 15-inch screen in our store, and we're speechless here. It was the greatest scare, freak out. I bit my nails for 45 minutes. I was pacing back and forth. The greatest experience of our lives, and I think it's time that we all have some faith in this unrelentless team, gut-wrenching super team that does not give up, and they want it as much as every fan in that building and every fan outside that's going crazy, and this is our year.
1: Well,
2: Knicks in five, baby.
1: Well, Knicks in five, they're leading 3-1 now, and the sound we heard was, of course, toward the end of the game when the Knicks OG Anunoby capped off the comeback with this crazy tip-in, 1.2 seconds left. How ridiculous was that?
2: Well, obviously, we're all, you know, watching Jalen Brunson shoot over two guys, and then we hear that cling, bounce, and then you see Anunoby out of nowhere, basically coming from the three-point line. No one's guarding him, jumps over everybody, tips it in, and everybody here, obviously, that was here, and then we were outside screaming, running around. It was Ben Levin, New York. We are going absolutely out of control. And we usually go to the Garden afterwards, but it's been so hectic there. And, we want to be safe as possible because business is doing well and everybody's hot for Knicks gear. So
1: tell me about business. Your shop, Mr. Throwback in the East Village, sells Knicks fan clothing. What are they buying? How's business?
2: Literally anything and everything. We specialize in vintage gear, so obviously we would have stuff from 27 years ago for 1999 and 94, but a lot of people are buying. We make these awesome customized Knicks t-shirts. 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We've been open 14 years in New York, and you know, the Knicks are hot, and people want, you know, different stuff. So we're very blessed, year 14.
1: 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Thank you.
2: Thank you.
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1: It's been a big year for the global girl group Cat's Eye. 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
5: It's Here and Now. Taiwan's longstanding tensions with China are flaring up. Taiwan fired American-made missiles in the mainland's direction yesterday, responding to Beijing, which sends warplanes and warships toward Taiwan nearly every day. One Taiwanese party argues the best way to lower tensions is to engage China. That's the opposition Kuomintang, the KMT party. KMT chair Zheng Liwen is now in Washington and joined me for an interview. We first discuss U.S. plans to sell Taiwan $14 billion in weapons. President Trump delayed that sale after meeting Chinese President Xi Jinping last month. I asked the Taiwanese opposition leader if she's heard any assurances the weapons sale would go through. She spoke through an interpreter.
6: No, as of now, we haven't received any information regarding the batch of arms sales to Taiwan.
5: Yeah, there are critics in Washington, I've lived here for a long time, who note that your party, the KMT, the Kuomintang, pushed to reduce the arms budget in Taiwan, and they have raised questions how committed your party is to defending Taiwan. Have you received those questions here? How do you respond to those?
7: Yeah.
6: Many people ask me this question, but I think that they are misled, because for a long time, the KMT has been the strongest support for Taiwan's defense. Regarding the special defense budget, it has been operated in a black box manner, and we haven't seen any concrete content as to what is included. And also, the version proposed by the DPP has violated various legislation principles.
5: Oh, so you're saying this procedural reasons is the reason for this. You yourself met with Chinese President Xi Jinping earlier this year, the first meeting of the head of your party with a leader in mainland China in a decade. President Xi has said reunification with Taiwan is, in his words, unstoppable. Taiwan has been a self-governing island for more than 70 years. I lived there for many years. When you met with President Xi, did you respond to that assertion?
6: In fact, during my trip to mainland China, we didn't talk about the issue of reunification. Due to the rising tensions across the Taiwan Strait, we really hope that we'll be able to restart the cross-strait dialogue and negotiation to create peace.
5: I just want to make sure I understand you. You said you did not discuss this question of reunification. Why not?
6: Because at this moment, we do not have the conditions to talk about this issue. Over the last 10 years, the dialogue across the Taiwan Strait has been completely severed, so we can see rising tensions, and we are almost on the brink of war and conflict.
5: As you're building this bridge, there are critics of China in this town in Washington, D.C., who have been watching what's happening to Hong Kong, right during the 1997 handover. There was a promise from Beijing that Hong Kong would be politically autonomous for 50 years. Here we are, less than 50 years on, in Hong Kong, independent media outlets have shut down. Nonprofit groups have shut down. Fearing prosecution, textbooks have changed. Public protests have ceased. This was under what Beijing calls One China, Two Systems. In your view, is Hong Kong a model for Taiwan?
6: In fact, Taiwan is completely different from Hong Kong, so the one country, two system formula can face great difficulties to be accepted by the people of Taiwan. Hong Kong was a colony of the United Kingdom, and in 1997, Hong Kong was handed over back to mainland China. But Taiwan is a completely different situation. In 1945, we ended the colony of Japan, and over the last decades, in Taiwan, we have the Constitution of the Republic of China, and Taiwan has developed into a mature and free society.
5: There, of course, are some differences. What dissidents in Hong Kong, what critics of mainland China would say is that the critical question it raises is the trust of Beijing, the trust of China.
7: Yes.
5: You have met with President Xi Jinping. Mm-hmm. Do you trust him?
6: If we are to create peaceful relationship across the Taiwan Strait, it is necessary for us to have communication and dialogue so as to build mutual trust. And of course, in the first meeting, we will not be able to build the mutual trust instantly. Now we are taking a very important first step, but there is still a long way to go. So step by step, we hope that we can make each step firm so that we will be able to include more people moving with us together down this pathway towards peace.
5: You speak of building mutual trust. Mm-hmm. I've lived in Washington for a long time, and as you're hearing surely on your trip here, there are many who think continuous engagement with China is naive, and they point to China's record on Hong Kong and other issues, that it's dangerous to get too close to China. Do you understand those concerns?
7: Yes, of course.
6: In the past, the KMT and the CCP were engaged in the tragic civil war. So you can say that these two parties are actually the most polarized, but we understand that we do not want to repeat this kind of tragedy. So this is the reason why we are trying our very best to seek peaceful coexistence. So, if war happens across the Taiwan Strait, Taiwan is going to face serious devastation. Then countries like the United States will inevitably get involved, and this may lead to the breaking out of World War III, and the whole world will suffer.
5: I should note that the DPP, the ruling party, denies that it's increasing the risk of hostilities. That's its position. Chairwoman Zheng, I want to ask you one last question. Americans hardly know anything about Taiwan. They know it's right next to China.
7: Mm-hmm.
5: They may know they play baseball in Taiwan. That's all Americans know. Can I ask you if there's one thing about Taiwan, its people, its culture, that must be preserved? One personal thing to you?
6: After World War II, on Taiwan, we developed a democratic system. We achieved economic prosperity, and also we have developed the world-famous semiconductor industry, including the company TSMC. So the whole world has lauded Taiwan for creating and achieving these miracles. So not just economic, but also political miracles. And these miracles deserve to be protected and continued.
5: KMT Chairwoman Zheng Liwen, thank you very much.
7: Thank you.
5: Let's get some context now from Shelley Rieger, professor of East Asian politics at Davidson College. She's the author of several books on Taiwan. Shelley, nice to talk to you.
8: Thanks for having me.
5: So let's pick up on that last point about Taiwan's democracy. If the KMT party, the opposition party, is looking to engage with China, is that the best way to preserve Taiwan's democracy? I imagine some would say no.
8: It really depends on what form that engagement takes and how far that engagement goes, right? Having a good relationship, one where the two sides are working together on economic projects and talking to each other and not moving toward a more conflictual direction, that's great for Taiwan's democracy because it means that that democracy is not under pressure. If it goes beyond that to a place where leaders in Beijing are thinking that they get to kind of set some of the parameters for Taiwan's domestic activity, yeah, then democracy's in trouble.
5: Well, stepping back, the chairwoman talked a lot about process, about building a bridge with mainland China to start a conversation. You know, I invited her a couple times to lay out her vision longer term for Taiwan's future. She didn't really give one. And so for Americans, what's the context here?
8: I think what the KMT has long wanted to do is to alleviate the anxiety in Beijing that Taiwan is moving toward permanent separation from even the idea of China.
5: Mm-hmm.
8: So they're not pushing for unification, but they are definitely pushing against independence, so the kind of formal permanent separation, and they are advocating for more conversation, more negotiation.

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1: Separation. We're going to lose that, and we're going to lose that in the worst possible way.
2: Lose that because that's going to invite aggression from China.
1: Correct. This is not a polarized society in which some people want one thing and other people want another. This is a society where pretty much everybody agrees if we could just hang on to the status quo, that would be great. The question is, how do you do that? Do you do that by digging into defense and a strong relationship with the U.S.? Or do you do that by reaching out to the mainland and to Beijing and trying to kind of negotiate that space for yourself? So the ruling party in Taiwan, the Democratic Progressive Party, says Beijing can't be trusted and they won't talk to us anyway. So we are leaning into the U.S. and national defense. And the KMT, as we just heard Chairman Zheng say, is more thinking, look, we can pacify Beijing if we talk to them in the right way.
2: Shelley Rieger is Taiwan scholar, professor of East Asian politics at Davidson College. Shelley, always good to talk to you. Thank you.
1: Thanks.
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4: Live from NPR News in Boston, I'm Steve Brown. President Trump now says he is calling off military strikes against Iran tonight. Trump posted on social media today that a peace deal is imminent, a claim he has made many times in the past with no agreement reached. In his post, the president said discussions and final points have been, in both concept and great detail, approved by all parties involved. He listed several Mideast nations being involved, but Iran was not among them. The United Kingdom's defense secretary has resigned, saying the government is not willing to spend enough on the military at a time of rising threats. John Healey told Prime Minister Keir Starmer that the government's defense investment plan falls well short of what is required at this dangerous time. Analysts said the departure both underlines Starmer and sends a worrying message about the UK's ability to defend itself. U.S. producer prices climbed last month at the fastest pace since November of 2022, fueled by surging energy prices. The Labor Department reports that its producer price index jumped 6.5% from May of 2025. Inflationary pressures intensified by the energy shock caused by the Iran war are frustrating Americans before the midterm elections. 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
8: It's Here and Now. Summer storms can produce hail. Hail can be harmless, the size of a pea, or it can be golf ball size, big enough to dent cars and windshields, as I learned the hard way when I lived in Fort Worth, Texas. New research shows that hail could be getting larger. 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

0: Guys, there's some more massive ones in this field over here. We're getting hail. That is huge.
1: On March 10th, Matthew Cappucci sprang out of his car to check out freshly fallen hail.
0: Holy record hail!
1: Cappucci is the senior meteorologist at MyRadar, a weather app. Wearing a hard hat, he is recording himself running through an unplanted farm field covered in large hailstones in Kanaki, Illinois, about 60 miles south of Chicago.
2: We're talking millions and millions of hailstones in excess of 6 inches in diameter. That's bigger than a softball. It's bigger than a DVD. That's almost cantaloupe size.
1: Cappucci says the biggest hailstone he found that day would have been a new Illinois state record, but even bigger hail was recovered nearby.
2: The Denault family found a 6.6-inch stone, and then someone else found a stone near 8 inches in diameter, but unfortunately it melted before it could be measured.
1: Victor Gensini is a professor of meteorology at Northern Illinois University.
3: One of the big challenges is always getting people to save the hail after they see it.
1: Gensini says there's evidence that hailstones are getting bigger, and that's because of climate change. A warmer atmosphere creates more powerful thunderstorms. Hail forms when drops of water are juggled up into the clouds and freeze. The dipping dots of ice grow larger the longer that they're held aloft by powerful updrafts.
3: That's the air that's rushing upward towards outer space. As those updrafts get stronger, it suspends these hailstones.
1: Gensini found that climate change is creating stronger updrafts, and those ice dipping dots grow into frozen chunks that can smash a car windshield.
3: If you look at the hail size distribution records, there is some evidence that maybe this change is already occurring.
1: Gensini co-authored a study published in the journal NPJ Climate and Atmospheric Science. He found it's not just hail that's getting bigger.
3: Every year, hail has a pretty hefty price tag. Last year in the United States alone, hail did over $50 billion in insured loss.
1: U.S. losses from hailstorms have increased fivefold since 2008. Kiana Holliman is a State Farm Insurance national spokesperson.
4: It's a national concern. Hailstorms are hitting often and doing damage. Just in March, those severe weather storms in the Midwest triggered over 50,000 claims.
1: State Farm says it paid more than $5.6 billion in U.S. hail claims in 2025, with about $1.4 billion paid in Texas alone, the state with the most hail damage. And compared to tornadoes, hail is much more destructive and not well understood. Cameron Nixon is a research scientist with Oklahoma University and the Storm Prediction Center.
5: Yeah, hail is, compared to tornadoes, very understudied.
1: He says given the pummeling that homes are taking from large hail, solar panels getting hammered, and cars being smashed, more science is needed in predicting and understanding hail.
5: I think when we do that, we're going to find out maybe these, 6 to 8 inch stones that are just ridiculous might actually be slightly more common than we think they are.
1: So he says we should prepare for more record-smashing hail. For NPR News, I'm David Martin Davies in San Antonio.
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12: I'm Indira Lakshmanan in Boston. It's Here and Now. A drought that's persisted for a quarter of a century in the West has pushed one of the country's largest reservoirs to the brink. If levels keep dropping at Lake Powell on the Utah-Arizona border, the dam can no longer produce hydropower for millions of people. The federal government is trying to keep the system from crashing. Here and Now's Peter O'Dowd has the latest in our ongoing coverage of water shortages called Dry Run.
13: With Lake Powell less than a quarter full, the Bureau of Reclamation is sending water from the Flaming Gorge Reservoir in Wyoming downstream to Powell. But shoring up one troubled reservoir on the Colorado River comes at a cost to another.
14: My God, I mean, it's ridiculous.
13: Tony Valdez owns the Buckboard Marina in Wyoming, where the water is receding.
14: It was just like, boom, 7 feet. I mean, it was dropping a foot a day. I couldn't keep up with nothing.
13: The Flaming Gorge is known for its kokanee salmon and trophy lake trout. People come from all over for the marina's chartered fishing tours. After a day on the lake, they dock their boats, grab a beer and a burger. But when the water started dropping,
14: we had a third of our freaking customers cancel. They call us up and they say, oh, the water's gone. The water's leaving. We're not going to be able to. The water's gone.
13: To be clear, the water is not gone, but the ramp to the dock has dropped at a sharp angle toward the receding water, and the situation is going to get worse. The Bureau of Reclamation says water levels at the Flaming Gorge will fall a total of 35 feet by next April. Valdez is building new walkways, even considering moving the entire operation, the restaurant and the tackle shop, closer to the water. None of this will solve the bigger problem. There's not enough water in the Colorado River and its tributaries to meet the unrelenting demand.
14: You could drain all the lakes and never achieve it. You will never feed the thirst. You can't.
13: Even with borrowed water from the Flaming Gorge, the reprieve for Lake Powell is temporary. A long, hot summer lies ahead. And in the weeks to come, the federal government is expected to release a plan that will likely mean deep cuts to the water supply for states that rely on the Colorado River. For Here and Now, I'm Peter O'Dowd in Phoenix.
12: A Los Angeles Superior Court judge this week denied motions from Instagram parent company Meta and YouTube parent Alphabet for a new trial, upholding a landmark $6 million jury verdict that found the tech giants liable for intentionally designing addictive platforms that harm children and young people's mental health. Our next guest wants to bring attention to what she believes is the disproportionate damage from social media platforms to young people of color. Rihanna Elise Anderson is a clinical psychologist and associate professor at Columbia University School of Social Work. Rihanna, welcome.
15: Thank you so much.
12: So your work focuses on children's and teens' mental health and the impact of exposure to social media and the internet. What have you learned about how it especially harms Black children and teens?
15: Well, thinking a bit about AI in particular, so social media has already had a really robust data set in the past few years of what happens to young people. They report more depression. They say they're more lonely. They have more comparison. But now we have a different beast on our hands, if you will. We have this mechanism that allows young people to stay in these worlds that pull from those same spaces where those young people were just experiencing heightened discrimination. So these worlds might even report to them, here are some of the things that you should do based on what the internet says, which might be full of discrimination, might be full of bias. So it's really adding a compounded stressor for these young people who are seeking solutions to things like discrimination or racism themselves.
12: All right. Well, before we get to AI and chatbots mm-hmm. and their impact, can you explain to listeners what indirect online harm is? Say, constant exposure to racism, harassment, or violence online.
15: Absolutely. I really want to uplift the work of Brendisha Tynes at USC about this. So she's looking at what young people are being exposed to. So they're not even trying to potentially find some of these pieces of news or some of these comments, but they're being exposed to it anyway underneath someone's post in a comment, or someone is commenting at them, or they're just simply scrolling and the algorithm is showing them something that they think they might be interested in. And that's where young people are seeing other people potentially being harmed or other news stories that are demonstrating some sort of discrimination, some sort of harm that hasn't happened to them. So we think of that as vicarious or indirect. And some of those harms are actually showing more psychological distress for young people than if it happened to themselves directly.
16: Wait, so let me stop you. So you're saying that this indirect exposure to racism, harassment, online violence could be as harmful or even more damaging than personal attacks from a cyberbully?
15: Absolutely. So some of the studies that have been conducted by my colleagues and myself are showing what ends up happening when that discrimination is not to you directly. And some of the thoughts that we have about, well, why on earth would this be the case? Why would vicarious discrimination be greater than a direct form? Or why would indirect be more than direct? I think when young people are thinking about themselves being harmed by discrimination, they are able to say, well, I did something. There was something wrong with me. So we internalize a lot of discriminatory actions, right? We think that we have done something wrong. But when you see it showing up for someone else, and not just one time, but multiple times a day, multiple times a week, multiple times in the news, on your phone, it's everywhere, you're starting to make sense of, this is no longer just about me. This is really systemic. And more importantly, what on earth could I as an individual do about this?
16: All right. Well, you recently wrote a piece for HuffPost saying that the way teens are now using AI chatbots should terrify us. Why?
15: I was privileged to talk with some young people, and they were sharing with me what they do when they wake up. And they were talking about if they had a question that they would go to chat first. And that didn't surprise me given how much they used chat or other forms of AI in their everyday life. But when I asked more specifically, okay, let's say you were struggling in this area of your life, or let's say you had really negative thoughts, where would you go? And they kept saying that chat was the place that they would go to unpack some of these things. It made me realize that what I was indicating before, what AI is doing, pulling from not just the literature, right? So not just the scientific literature that says that there are disparities or that there are challenges that young people might face, but they're also pulling from the greater internet that has a really challenging and negative algorithm that has bias baked into it. So practically, if a young person says, you know, I'm a black kid, I'm living in these environments, and I'm asking for help on how to navigate that, what might you think? It may pull from an already biased internet base and say, here are some of the things that you might do, including some of these more fatal outcomes that we've seen. So just to put that together very quickly, if we know there are disparities in black children committing suicide, for example, AI might pull from what's going on online and make a suggestion that's just indicating what that disparity is, right? So
16: right,
15: we know black
16: right.
15: children, yes.
16: So you're saying that basically AI and chatbots could be drawing from prejudiced or discriminatory sources online in a way that is particularly harmful to young people of color. All right, so what is your advice to black and brown teens and their parents and caregivers to protect themselves?
15: Yeah, I know that chat is a first place that young people might go. And again, that's what that story was all about, that young people are saying that's the first place that we go. And so it would be silly for me to just say, don't do that, right? Because we know that's what young people are doing. So that requires parents, loved ones to really ask, what is it that you're reaching out to chat about today? What are some of the things that you input on your app or online? Like, what are the things you're asking about? And how can we as a family or as a community support you offline? What are the things that we can do with you? And for young people to understand, all right, if you are going to use it, there are limitations, and we
17: really want to be here in real life to support you for your needs.
16: All right, really briefly, at least 35 states in Washington, D.C. have enacted policies or bans on cell phones during the day. Does that make a difference, or how should schools protect kids? We have less than 30 seconds left.
17: Yeah, it is insufficient to completely ban. It's really about what are the behaviors that we're going to engage in together. So really, we should be taking out our phones, doing some practice-based work together, and demonstrating the processes and behaviors
16: okay.
17: we should use on the phone.
16: That's psychologist Rihanna Elise Anderson of Columbia University. Thank you so much.
17: Thank you.
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11: It's Here and Now. Today we are remembering one of the most influential historians of his generation. Gordon Wood of Brown University died this week. He was 92. Wood wrote many books on the American Revolution. But here is his pop culture moment, getting name-dropped in the 1997 movie Good Will Hunting. In this bar scene, a self-taught genius, played by Matt Damon, ridicules a Harvard grad student.
19: You're going to be in here regurgitating Gordon Wood, talking about, you know, the pre-revolutionary utopia and the capital-forming effects of military mobilization.
20: Well, as a matter of fact, I won't, because Wood drastically underestimates the impact
19: of social distinctions predicated upon wealth, especially inherited wealth. You got that from Vickers. Work in Essex County, page 98, right? Yeah, I read that too. Were you going to plagiarize the whole thing for us? Do you have any thoughts of your own on this matter?
11: Well, here with his thoughts on Gordon Wood is Princeton historian Julian Zelizer. Hi, Julian.
21: Hi, nice to be with you.
11: Good to have you. Gordon Wood won the Pulitzer Prize for his book, The Radicalism of the American Revolution, where he wrote that the revolution transformed society. Transformed how?
21: Well, in that and an earlier book, The Creation of the American Republic, he made two arguments. One, that the revolution was driven by an idea of republicanism, that you needed people who were independent and free of political pressure to fight against corruption and the centralization of power. But that very conservative revolution, his second point, opened up the door to much more democratic understandings of American politics, namely that sovereignty lies with the public rather than with elected officials.
11: Yeah, and quickly to that Matt Damon clip we just heard, mentioned Wood in a pre-revolutionary utopia. Is that an accurate reflection of Wood?
21: It's a movie, but yes, it captures a little bit of the debates about his work.
11: Okay, let's hear from the man himself. This is Gordon Wood last year accepting an award at the American Enterprise Institute think tank.
22: Since now the whole world is in the United States, nothing but the ideals coming out of the revolution and their subsequent rich and contentious history can turn such an assortment of different individuals into the one people that the Declaration says we are. To be an American is not to be somebody, but to believe in something. That is why we are at heart a credo nation, And that is why the 250th anniversary of that declaration is so important to us.
11: To believe in something. Julian, in today's conversation about America's 250th, do you hear echoes of Wood's ideas, his contributions?
21: Well, I think with some of the population. I mean, the idea that this pretty conservative elite revolution opened up the idea of democracy and the importance of the people in a democracy still is extraordinarily relevant today as we're dealing with the centralization of power and corruption all over again. So I actually think his work has a lot to contribute to today's debates.
11: Yeah. Gordon Wood's purpose, according to one of his contemporaries, David Hackett Fisher, quote, was not to celebrate or condemn the founders of the American Revolution, but to understand them. Do you agree?
21: I think that's fair. Professor Fisher was one of my professors as an undergraduate. And I do think Balin and Wood and his generation approached scholarship that way. At some level, he was celebrating them because the whole argument is this put forward a good idea in American history. But I do think it was a generation that at least tried to free itself from contemporary political debates.
11: Yeah. Well, speaking of debate, you know, Gordon Wood and his scholarship had its critics, as all historians do. What do his academic critics say?
21: Well, social historians said he underplayed the hypocrisies of the founders, the inequalities, injustices that they themselves were part of, namely slavery, but even much more, and that by focusing on elites, he missed the breadth of what the country was even at that moment. And it was a kind of history that a younger generation, the baby boomers, tried to move away from. So that criticism continued right through his own attacks on the 1619 Project.
11: Oh, right, the New York Times 1619 Project. Right, right. And he came out as an academic historian and was as critical of it. Julian, finally, do you have a personal memory of Gordon Wood?
21: I met him quickly at a conference, but his book, The Creation of the American Republic, his first book, was something I read in graduate school, and it was just eye-opening to me of how a historian with new documents could just change the way we fundamentally see a big event. And it always stuck with me, and it remains one of those books I keep turning back to.
11: Yeah. We've been talking about the late historian Gordon Wood, Pulitzer Prize winner, with Princeton University historian Julian Zelizer. Julian, thanks very much.
21: Thanks for having me.
11: Here and Now is a production of NPR and WBUR. I'm Scott Tong in Washington, D.C.
16: 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It's Here and Now.

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6: From NPR and WBUR Boston, I'm Indira Lakshmanan.
7: And I'm Scott Tong. This is Here and Now. Coming up, President Trump issues a new threat to Iran, saying the U.S. will take control of Karg Island, Iran's oil depot in the Gulf.
6: Also, Samantha Power ran the U.S. Agency for International Development, credited with saving 90 million lives in the last 2 decades. She never imagined President Trump would shut it down.
8: It was in nobody's bingo card to dismantle an agency that had saved so many lives.
7: And as the World Cup's underway, how to bluff your way through a soccer party.
9: Learn the offside rule. Do not be surprised when a goal is scored and then they go offside and you go, I don't get this rule. This makes no sense.
7: Coming up Here and Now.
6: The news is first.
10: Live from NPR News, I'm Lakshmi Singh. President Trump says there will be no U.S. strikes on Iran tonight. On social media, Trump says he called off operations and that a peace deal is imminent. NPR's Daniel Kurtzleben has more on this latest salvo in a series of whiplash proclamations from the president.
11: Just hours ago, President Trump had said the U.S. would hit Iran, quote, very hard. But now in a post on social media, Trump says he's canceled the strikes as a result of talks with Iran. He wrote, quote, discussions and final points have been, in both concept and great detail, approved by all parties involved. He added that the U.S.'s naval blockade of Iran will remain in effect until an agreement is signed. This week, the U.S. and Iran traded strikes after a U.S. helicopter was downed near the Strait of Hormuz. Trump has announced several times that a peace deal in the war was imminent, only for it not to materialize. Danielle Kurtzleben, NPR News, The White House.
10: President Trump says he's nominating former Securities and Exchange Commission Chairman Jay Clayton to be the next Director of National Intelligence. If confirmed, he would replace Acting DNI Bill Pulte, whose selection drew protests on Capitol Hill. The DNI position is entangled in efforts to reauthorize a key intelligence gathering tool known as FISA Section 702, which is set to expire tomorrow. That could limit U.S. abilities to monitor for potential security threats, just as the U.S., Canada, and Mexico begin to host the biggest ever FIFA World Cup tournament, featuring a record 48 teams playing a record 104 games. The first game of the world's largest sporting event kicks off this hour. Mexico is playing South Africa in the legendary Estadio Azteca. NPR's Zeta Peralta is watching the game in the Zócalo. That is the city's main square, where many are using this time on the world stage to spotlight long-standing economic and social grievances, ranging from teacher pay to cartel violence to government spending priorities.
12: The day here started with mass protests that choked traffic, and it made it hard for anyone to get anywhere. But Mexicans found a way, and there is now sheer elation here. Tens of thousands are gathered here, cheering their national team. Historically, the Mexican team has been nothing but disappointment. But here, in the middle of this megapolis, there is nothing but faith. Ada Peralta, NPR News, in Mexico City's Zócalo.
10: The rising price of doing business in the U.S. is likely to put even more pressure on U.S. consumers and add to voter frustration this midterm election year. A new Labor Department report shows the producer price index in May rose 6.5% from a year ago. The PPI measures price changes businesses face before they reach customers. The Iran war is contributing to a fuel price surge that's largely driving inflationary pressures. U.S. stocks are trading higher this hour with the Dow up 812 points. The Nasdaq is up 452 points or nearly 2%. This is NPR News. It's been a year since Air India Flight 171 crashed. NPR's Joel Rose reports on what investigators have found.
13: 260 people were killed when the Boeing 787 Dreamliner crashed shortly after it took off from Ahmedabad on its way to London a year ago. In a preliminary report, investigators said the switches that control the fuel supply to the engines were flipped from run to cutoff about 3 seconds after liftoff, causing the plane to lose thrust and altitude. But it's still not clear why. The pilots' union has pushed back on what it calls the pilot suicide theory, and investigators are said to be looking into the engines as well. Under international rules, investigators are supposed to release a final report within a year of an accident, if possible. But in this case, they're expected to issue an interim report instead. Joel Rose, NPR News, Washington.
10: Largest Protestant denomination in the U.S. has moved a step closer to banning women from serving as pastors. Thousands of Southern Baptists voted in favor of the formal ban during an annual meeting in Florida. Here's NPR's Kristen Wright.
14: The proposed amendment to the Southern Baptist Convention's constitution specifies that only men should preach the Word of God to the conservative evangelical congregations. But advocacy group Baptist Women in Ministry put up a billboard near the meeting venue that says God calls women to pastor, preach, and minister. Reverend Meredith Stone is the executive director.
15: While they were hearing these negative messages from the SBC, they would also hear the positive message that God values them equally and that they should be equally valued in the church.
14: A final vote is planned for next year's meeting. Kristen Wright, NPR News.
10: This is NPR.
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7: I'm Scott Tong in Washington, D.C. This is Here and Now. We're getting two different messages from President Trump today. He just posted on Truth Social less than 2 hours ago that he has canceled scheduled strikes against Iran this evening based on discussions with Iran. Earlier today, he threatened to hit Iran very hard tonight, quote-unquote. Both sides have been trading attacks. Iran says recent U.S. strikes mean the ceasefire is practically meaningless. Let's assess, then, where this conflict is with Here and Now security analyst Jim Walsh. He's senior researcher at MIT's Security Studies Program. Hey, Jim.
19: Hey, Scott. How are you? Before we get going, I just want to say, to carry over from the last hour, in 1977, I was a first-year college student, first in my family to go to college, and I was sitting there in a classroom as Gordon Wood taught his Colonial American Revolutionary History course.
7: There you go.
19: And it changed the way I saw history and the way I do history today in a fundamental way.
7: Another great tribute to historian Gordon Wood. Thank you. Jim, President Trump on Iran had this to say on Fox News today.
20: Look, my preference has always been take Karg Island. That's been, Brian knows that. I spoke to him a long time ago. Lawrence knows it. I spoke to him a long time ago. I said my preference would be that. I don't know that America has the stomach for it.
0: Cargo Island, of course, Iran's major oil depot facility in the Gulf, would not be easy to take. What do you make of this threat at this moment?
19: It's a really strange statement to make. I got to say, Scott, it's not often an American president says, hey, I want to go do this thing, but I don't think, quote, the American public has the stomach for it. Like, I don't even know what to do with that. If you knew that, you wouldn't say it out loud. The moment you say it, it makes it sound like you aren't going to do it. It's completely flummoxing, if you
0: ask. But it goes to how challenging it would be, yeah?
19: Oh, yeah. Well, certainly. First, it would represent a major escalation. This would be U.S. troops taking Iranian territory. Now, I think they could probably do it, but it's not a small thing, right? First, you have to take it from them. You have to secure it and hold it. You have to have force protection there to defend the people who have taken and are holding that. You have to resupply it. It's an island. It's not the biggest island in the world. And, sure. We, you know, with enough troops and support, you could probably do it. But then you are a giant target. Right, you know, every missile and drone has a new GPS coordinate to follow. In any case, you know, maybe we're saying, well, we don't, they won't blow up their own stuff, so we can take it and they won't respond. Okay, maybe, but they will respond and hit the oil infrastructure in the region, as they have more than amply demonstrated they are willing to do.
0: Yes,
19: so it's hard to know how this works.
0: Well, this has been going on for more than 2 days now. The U.S. strikes, the Iranian retaliations, as you say. Jim, are we in a new phase here, a resumption of this war?
19: We are putting ourselves, all the players are putting themselves in a position that if something unexpected goes wrong or some wild card emerges, they can be in a place where they're really losing the ability to get back to some piece of stability. I am comforted somewhat by the fact, but actually, despite the tough talk, you know, not a lot of casualties, some unfortunate civilian casualties, but these attacks have been, the military described them as proportionate before the White House turned around and said they were not proportionate. But, you know, Iran hit Israel after the Beirut bombing, but then declared it was stopping. So pretty limited so far. People are prodding, but it doesn't seem like they're ready to cross the lines. But each day that this goes on is an invitation for mischief and the unexpected.
0: Iran's state broadcaster reported that the U.S. struck water facilities in southern Iran, cut off water supplies for thousands. I mean, if that happened, if it's confirmed, how important would that be?
19: Well, it will necessarily raise the question of whether there are war crimes or violations of the laws of war, humanitarian laws of war. We don't want to be in that group. Now, obviously, what complicates this is the president's previous statements that he threatened to eliminate their civilization. His recent comment, or the comments from the White House about we want to hit disproportionately, those are all things inconsistent with just war, both as theology, theory, and also international law. So I get that he wants to threaten them to get them to back down. I don't know if it's going to work, but I get why you do that. But you do not want to get into war crimes.
0: Yeah. And Jim, briefly on oil, the U.S. military struck an oil tanker in the Gulf of Oman today. Iran said it fully shut the Strait of Hormuz. And there's news today in this country that oil executives are telling the White House to expect much higher oil and gas prices, because energy inventories in this country are low. Is that the next economic wave here?
19: If we keep at this way, one direction for 2 days, another direction for 3 days, back again, back and forth, then yeah, we're going to extend this where it will. Some of these changes are going to take hold, and they will have impacts on production. Right now, it's been about, you know, getting supply out to people. It's going to start to have an impact on production and prices and the world economy. So we don't have a ton of time here. So they need to move forward, but they can't bring themselves to it at this juncture.
0: Jim Walsh is here now, security analyst, senior research associate at the MIT Security Studies Program. Jim, thank you.
19: Thanks, Scott.
21: A controversial program passed after the 9/11 terror attacks that allows U.S. intelligence to spy on terrorism suspects abroad without getting warrants first is set to expire tomorrow night. This morning, House lawmakers failed to extend Section 702 of the Foreign Intelligence Surveillance Act, better known as FISA, and then left for recess. The extension of warrantless wiretapping hit a roadblock after President Trump last week named Bill Pulte, a loyalist with no background in intelligence, as acting director of national intelligence. This afternoon, Trump nominated someone to take on the job full time. Jay Clayton is the U.S. attorney for the Southern District of New York. Well, former FBI agent Asha Rangappa is a senior lecturer at Yale University's Jackson School of Global Affairs, and she joins us now. Asha, welcome.
1: Hi, thanks for having me.
21: House Speaker Mike Johnson this morning condemned Democrats for demanding that the president rescind his appointment of Bill Pulte as acting director of national intelligence as a condition for extending FISA surveillance of terrorism suspects.
2: They are willing to jeopardize the safety and the security of the American people to make a cheap political point.
21: But some lawmakers feel that Pulte could use the government's spy powers on Trump opponents. House Minority Leader Hakeem Jeffries said the president brought this problem on himself.
22: In the middle of sensitive negotiations to reauthorize surveillance authority, Donald Trump decides to toss a hand grenade into the middle of those negotiations to blow them up because Donald Trump decided he wants to elevate Bill Pulte.
21: Okay, so Asha, what's the reality? Are Americans in danger if warrantless wiretapping overseas expires, or is this fear-mongering?
1: First, I think, you know, the Democrats are using the leverage they have to hold back the nomination of what is a patently unqualified person for this position. But the controversy over 702 has been around for years now. And I can just do a very quick crash course on 702 because it's kind of a complicated statute.
21: Please do. Tell us who makes a request, how it's approved, and what kind of information you glean.
1: So, you know, the Foreign Intelligence Surveillance Act was originally passed in 1978. And most people remember things like the Carter Page FISA and things like that. Those are all under what's called Title I of FISA. These are when the government has to go into a FISA court for an individual person and show probable cause that they need to conduct electronic surveillance for national security purposes. What happened is that the original statute was designed for wire communications. And so in the post 9/11 era, in the cellular age, in the digital age, many purely foreign communications began to get routed through the United States, which would subject them to that individualized requirement. And so they adopted a new type of FISA program called 702. Unlike Title I, 702 is a program. It's a series of procedures. And the Attorney General and the DNI go to the FIS court and say, do you approve of these procedures? And once the court does that, they can conduct searches under those procedures. And those procedures are, they allow the government to perform electronic surveillance on non-U.S. persons reasonably believed to be located abroad who have foreign intelligence information. It prohibits targeting U.S. persons. What happens, though, is that the volume of these, the communications that they're collecting, so there's roughly 300,000 targets, they're collecting millions of communications, cellular communications, emails, things like that. They do collect what are known as incidental communications of U.S. persons.
21: Right. So, well, let me interrupt you for a second, Asha, because various DOJ inspector generals have pointed out abuses of FISA surveillance where Americans' private communications were swept up with investigations, and some lawmakers want to add warrants to the FISA process. So in your opinion, is that necessary or would it slow down the process as critics contend?
1: I think it would slow down the process. What happens is these millions of communications, like, basically sit in this primordial vat. Okay, let's imagine. And different agencies are allowed to query that database for different purposes. Those querying procedures is exactly what is at being debated, because those querying procedures allow you to look for information about U.S. persons, even though they might not have been the original target of the surveillance. But it is highly, you know, there's a lot of oversight over that. Those querying procedures have been refined. There's reporting. There's oversight. I think reasonable people can disagree, but I personally don't think that there is a big risk of, you know, abuse based on the amount of accountability that has traditionally
3: been briefly,
1: there.
3: Asha, we have less than a minute left. Intelligence collection won't immediately stop as soon as this section expires on Friday night. But bottom line, are you worried about safety and monitoring terrorism in the 30 seconds we have left?
1: Yes, I'm very. This is one of the most important tools we have, particularly in a time of war and major hostile adversarial threats. I think it's really, really an important tool that we need to have.
3: Well, we'll see what happens when the House comes back and what the Senate does about it. That's former FBI Special Agent Asha Rangappa, senior lecturer at Yale. Thanks so much for joining us.
1: Thank you.
3: It's Here and Now.
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26: It's Here and Now. The U.S. Agency for International Development saved 92 million lives in 130 countries over the last 2 decades by funding disease eradication, disaster relief, and agricultural development. The day after that finding was published in medical journal The Lancet last year, President Trump shut down USAID. Samantha Power, a former U.S. ambassador to the United Nations, served as the last USAID administrator under President Joe Biden. She joined me on stage at the recent WBUR Festival here in Boston.
27: In leaving USAID as a political appointee last year, I did recognize that USAID would become smaller. But it was in nobody's bingo card to dismantle an agency that had saved so many lives over so many decades and had helped keep the American people safe, had created goods for U.S. markets. There were a lot of constituencies for this work. Basically, DOGE was empowered. Trump was overinterpreting his mandate. They took a slice, then they took another slice, and the very Republicans who had earmarked these programs looked the other way. It was done in a matter of days. Fraud, waste, and abuse, they had no evidence of it. They couldn't put anything out there. So they turned to the USAID was taken over by radical left-wing lunatics like Samantha Power. And then they went full on in the misinformation machine. It wasn't in Project 2025 to take down USAID. The Republican-controlled House and Senate in February just passed a $50 billion foreign assistance bill. And USAID doesn't exist now to move out and obligate those resources and do the good work that was being done because of the dismantlement. But if it is to come back, it will be because we recognize what a top-down, anomalous hatchet job this was, and to your point, how destructive it has been.
26: Were there any legitimate criticisms of how foreign aid has operated?
27: Yes. So USAID was famously bureaucratic. That had human consequences. Local organizations in Uganda, in Cambodia, had a hard time competing with large U.S.-based contractors. most of us in this room would like to see the local organization receive the grants and the contracts, not least because probably the work that it does is more sustainable if it is done at the grassroots level and with systems that are built and connected to the communities rather than brought in from the outside. Those organizations could not compete given the compliance requirements. But why were those compliance requirements in place? Because Congress insisted on those compliance requirements. So I think that's an important example. And speed is related to that. One of the things Marco Rubio said that I very much agree with, maybe one of the only things that Marco Rubio said that I very much agree with, but is that foreign assistance should move at the speed of relevance. Absolutely.
6: Make the case for why U.S. dollars should be spent on foreign aid when we have so many Americans at home struggling with affordable housing, affordable health care, inflation, and all the things that are keeping Americans down.
27: So I'd say a couple things. To put that USAID budget, let's say, at its high watermark when I was there, $40 billion, in some context, it's less than 1% of the federal government. And so far, the war in Iran has cost $40 to $50 billion. And I think that's a low estimate. So that's USAID's budget right there. Just a few months of a war of choice. In terms of actually selling why it matters, it is the case that a more stable world does mean more markets for American products in an interconnected economy. It is the case that even if we might try to build walls or deny people visas to this country, tens of millions, if not hundreds of millions of people are traveling all around, including Americans traveling to other countries, but many coming to this country. And so there really in 2026 is no over there. This idea that there's an over there and then there's a here and you make the here as stable and humane as you can. I'm all for making the here stable and humane and looking out for American citizens. The same people who are for cutting foreign assistance, though, are for cutting domestic benefits. And the price tag for domestic benefits dwarf the less than 1% of the federal budget that foreign assistance constituted. So I think you make the case program by program, but you also don't shy away from the fact that there are many Americans who really view it as a privilege to be able to ensure that girls get to school as well as boys in developing countries. That when agricultural productivity is enhanced in a country like Ukraine, USAID, we supported the Ukrainians so that they could get their agricultural exports out of Ukraine despite the fact that Putin had blockaded the Black Sea ports. Is that over there? Well, not really, because when Ukraine's grains actually get out of Ukraine in wartime, it brought down global food prices, including here. So we are connected in these fundamental ways, and some of the work you do is systemic work that will pay off over time, often in intangible ways.
6: You have had this fascinating career where you were able to go from journalism to law school to running the Human Rights Center at Harvard to writing this Pulitzer Prize winning book about America's failure to stop genocide, then worked for Barack Obama, worked for Joe Biden, now you're back in academia. What do you understand now about power and policy making that you didn't understand when you were a lowly journalist like some of us up here?
27: I'd say the importance of getting close to the issues that we are working on. This was easy at USAID. We had missions in more than 80 countries. I could travel to the mission. We weren't in government offices. We were out in the field talking to communities and so forth. But also when I was a staffer at the White House, to do everything I could to try to get the president or to work with folks at the State Department to get the Secretary of State out and about, to just get closer to the places where people were being imperiled by our choices, by our non-choices, by other people's choices, depending on who the powerful are. Many of them came into government with a vision of themselves that would be compatible with caring about human rights, but they get, all of us get further and further removed from those effects. It's why why I traveled to Ukraine so many times when I was at USAID, you know, so it would never become just an abstraction what Putin was doing. It's why I wish I could have been able to travel into Gaza and not just to the checkpoints where humanitarian assistance and so forth was getting blocked. And I think it's really hurt U.S. decision-making not to be able to actually be in Gaza to see what those living conditions were like for Palestinians.
6: What should the U.S. involvement in Iran be, and what would your ideal nuclear deal look like?
27: So when Trump eventually takes a deal that will be less good than the JCPOA, lies about
6: it. And we should say the Joint Comprehensive Plan of Action, which was the Obama nuclear deal,
27: the 2015 nuclear deal, which is imperfect, which trades severe constraints on Iran's nuclear program for sanctions relief. So that's some version of that packet with verification. And that in 2015, I suspect the verification that was secured in 2015 will be much more intrusive than the verification that Trump will secure, because the leverage of the control of the Strait of Hormuz is much more salient today. And now what we are looking at is, and probably a radicalized regime with an, if it's hard to imagine, an Ayatollah more brutal than the previous Ayatollah. But when you've lost your family in a bombing campaign, and when the whole population is aggrieved by the attacks on civilian infrastructure and other things, the politics will not change for the better. And unfortunately, the best we will get is a lesser version of the Iran nuclear deal that Barack Obama negotiated.
6: We're out of time, so I'm just going to ask you lightning round two quick final questions. Are you considering a run for public office?
27: I'm not. Right now I'm making up for a lot of lost time by virtue of the jobs that I've had with my two kids. I'm so lucky to be at Harvard teaching a class called Making Change When Change is Hard, which is therapy for me. And the tools for which it's the law, behavioral science, and politics of social change. And we're turning it into an online version that'll be free for everybody. So this is my radical idea.
6: All right. And then I have to ask you my last question, which is just a fun one. And I think people will be as curious as I am. That Netflix series, The Diplomat, which many of us love and watch and enjoy it like the good soap that it is. That's my kind of soap opera. I don't watch like The Bold and The Beautiful. But for me, The Diplomat and Madam Secretary, that's my kind of soap opera. I love that stuff. Were you the model for The Diplomat? Because you wear pantsuits, you have

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0: Live from NPR News in Boston, I'm Steve Brown. President Trump said today he has called off new military strikes on Iran hours after threatening to escalate the war. Trump had threatened major strikes on Iran and to seize control of its oil and gas industries as escalating attacks between the countries pushed the Middle East closer to a full-scale war. Trump indicated in a social media post this afternoon that a peace deal is imminent. President Trump says he will nominate Jay Clayton, the U.S. attorney for the Southern District of New York and a former Securities and Exchange Commission chairman, as the director of national intelligence. Trump announced the nomination on social media today amid pressure from Congress over his original decision to name Bill Pulte, head of the Federal Housing Finance Agency, as acting director. The situation has led to a standoff in Congress, as Democrats said that they would refuse to renew a Foreign Intelligence Powers Act unless Trump pulled Pulte's nomination. The European Central Bank has become the first major central bank to raise interest rates in response to the Iran war. Policymakers around the world, including new U.S. Federal Reserve Chair Kevin Warsh, are wrestling with how to confront the inflation fed by sharply higher oil prices. 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
3: It's Here and Now. Most of us probably don't need the government to tell us prices are going north. The Labor Department yesterday said inflation is 4.2%, but we can feel it at the supermarket, when we pay our utility bills. Millions of Americans are now close to living close to the financial edge, and another new report shows just how close. Here's NPR's Stephen Bazaha.
4: Sierra Mims works as a chiropractic technician in Raleigh, North Carolina.
5: So I love my job.
4: She loves helping her patients heal and loves her colleagues. The job pays about $47,000 a year, well below her state's median household income.
5: The financial weight is incredibly heavy, and especially on my wife because she's disabled.
4: Mim says her wife works hard when she can, but it's difficult. So they mostly get by on what Mim's job pays.
5: Yeah, so the joke about my bills is that they take turns being late.
4: Those bills include $1,300 for their two-bedroom apartment,

0: all the vet care for their two dogs, and health insurance at $384 a month.
1: So then when it comes to the medical care itself, you know, it tends to mean that there's debt that's coming up. It means that we push off the appointments.
0: Mims has gotten raises at her job, and she's prioritized paying the rent, but she still can't cover all her costs.
1: Definitely not. No, and right now especially, we are relying on several food pantries.
0: Mims is far from alone in not making enough to cover the cost of necessities. That was true for more than 45% of American households, according to a new report from the Brookings Institution, which uses the latest available data from 2024. Hannah Stevens is a senior research assistant at Brookings and says this affordability problem is not new.
2: This is something that has been a long-standing problem for a huge swath of Americans since at least 2014.
0: And there are even more Americans living right near that financial brink. The report found it would take just a $1,000 increase in the yearly cost of living to send another 3 million households over that point. And since 2024, the cost of living has gone up, like for gas and electricity. Families can find ways to save on some of those things, but there are the larger and structural expenses families can't easily cut back on.
2: Housing, health care, child care, these are the biggest components of a family's budget, and they are largely determined by systems outside of a family's control.
0: Sierra Mims was not shocked to hear about all the other families in her position.
1: Because of seeing so many people in my community that are sleeping on sidewalks and are also, you know, begging for food, the lines, the huge families at food pantries, it certainly feels that it's far worse as of this year.
0: Mims is considering finding a second job for her days off to try and make ends meet. Stephen Basaha, NPR News.
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4: I'm reveling, and dear, in just a second, some soccer 101 to bluff your way through that soccer, the football party.
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4: 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What about this offsides rule thing? We'll get some tips on impressing your friends during this World Cup.
3: I am all ears. 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
7: And I'm Scott Tong in Washington, D.C. This is Here and Now. By now you've heard the World Cup is here, the games are underway today in North America. But what if you find yourself hazy with the details? What is a center back, a holding midfielder? Why do they wear kits on a pitch? We've got you covered, people, in this critical segment on soccer lingo and bluffing your way through that soccer party. With me in studio are two stand-up comedians who know the beautiful game, Alexis Guerreros and Christian Polanco, co-host The Cooligans, the soccer comedy podcast. Gentlemen, welcome.
8: Thank you for having us.
9: Scott, thank you. This is an absolute honor.
7: First of all, let's do like how to win the basic dinner party. You don't know soccer, and you want to just fake it, not look stupid. What suggestions do you have?
9: The best way to make it look like you know what you're talking about is if a player does like a particular move, especially the best player on the team, if you know where that player plays for his club. So absolute soccer basics, people right. play for their club and for their country. They spend more time playing for their club. So if you see Kylian Mbappe do a cool move and you're like, hey, he couldn't score that in Real Madrid, but that was a great move that he did for France. People would be like, hey, this person is locked in.
8: Who's this soccer sicko you invited? I think simple, if you see somebody make a move where everyone in the room goes, ooh, you say something like, wow, he's techie. Techie is a term that like soccer folks on the internet, like fans, will say when someone does a move that's really technical, that involves a lot of skill. Yeah. So whenever somebody goes, ooh, and a goal hasn't been scored, just go, oh, he's pretty techie.
7: So let's say you're at the dinner party, you're at the whatever, before the game start. What's a good thing to say? I wonder if like, if you mention, the games are in Mexico too.
8: Yeah.
7: A lot of people don't know that, but what's your thought?
8: For me, it would probably be a conversation about how hot it's going to be, and that's from the Club World Cup last year, which was a competition that happened here in the summer as like sort of a preview of getting logistics ready for the World Cup.
7: Oh, yeah.
8: So, you know, when the World Cup's coming up, you could say, like, it's already starting to get hot. I wonder how many water breaks they're going to be taking during the games. Now you're thinking about it on a bird's eye view. This person, are you in logistics?
9: Right.
10: Are you coaching?
8: Yeah.
9: I'd also add, when it comes to just picking a team, right? So if my family's from Dominican Republic. Dominican Republic, not really known for soccer. So I had to be introduced from one of my best friends who's Colombian, right? So, you know, I just started following the Colombian team and then started going to certain bars and watching the games there. So if you pick a team and you know where you're going to, you're going to follow, that's already a good sign, because then people already know, like, okay, you are preparing for a particular team and see how they're going to do.
8: Yeah. And in fact, there's actually 48 nations that are going to be a part of it this year. Previous iterations were only 32. So that means smaller nations that have never.
10: Drop a name.
8: Yeah.
10: Right?
8: Oh my God. If you say, hey, Curacao. Crazy they got in. Or Italy has now missed 3 World Cups in a row. They didn't qualify for this one either. This is the third. Yeah. So you could say, I can't believe Curacao is in and Italy didn't qualify.
11: Well, that you're getting to kind of next level, like at the kids' soccer game or whatever. You have more versed soccer people. So when you think about kind of next level, is it worthwhile to talk about not the uniforms, the kits, right? Oh, I love the Ecuador kits this year. What about that?
9: That, I mean, even shows your creative side. I would also even add, you can even fib about this one, but you could just say, oh, I got into the FIFA lottery and didn't even win any tickets. Like, you were trying to go to the games, and obviously they're hard to come by. Mm. It shows, like, oh, you've been paying attention to this World Cup for the last 2 years, right?
11: Oh, right, dude. I was trying to get Kansas City, didn't get that. I wanted to do Vancouver. I got nothing.
9: Exactly.
8: Yeah. They wouldn't even let me go for Mexico or Canada games because I'm in America, which is true. So you have multiple different ways of skinning that cat. I like that idea, Christian, because it's very difficult. It's like any other bureaucratic website. People will be like, oh, man, they tried really hard. My advice would be, look at the schedule for the group stages, which are the early parts before they get to the bracket part that people would know, like a March Madness style. Yeah.
11: That's a good $5 word, the group stage.
8: Group stage.
11: Right?
8: Big one. Yeah, that's
11: the
8: big
11: first
8: one.
11: Like your team plays three other teams in its group.
8: All those matches are already scheduled. So go through and find nations like Uzbekistan. I guarantee you it's going to be in Queens, no matter what nation we say. There's going to be a restaurant or bar where Uzbekis hang out. Actually, I believe it's deep in Brooklyn. If you go like down more towards like Brighton Beach, there's Uzbekistani restaurants or bars. You could say, like, I'm thinking of going to this Colombian restaurant to see them play Uruguay. And people were like, whoa, this person's fully tapped in and they're willing to travel without a passport because they're going to Queens.
11: All right, next level. Speaking of sports bar, how do you win the soccer sports bar?
8: You're with serious people there.
11: Do you talk, say, the soccer formations, right? There's this whole thing about on defense, do you play 3 in the back?
8: Mm-hmm.
11: Do you play 5 in the back? Do you play 4 in the back? I mean, is it worth getting that kind of geeking out in that? What do you think?
8: I think you can get lost in that very quickly because odds are the person next to you will know more than you. And you go 3 at the back and they're like, yeah, but which is the second striker? And you're going to panic, right? So I think the easy thing to do, similar to small talk when it comes to weather, if you just complain more than try to add to it, the person next to you will also complain, right? So if you go, oh, I wish they played 3 at the back, the person next to you is like, I know, dude. Or I wish the U.S. would play more like this. Regardless of what's happening on the screen, odds are someone will probably be like, oh, I wish we had the players for that. And then you're kind of you're not getting mired in a tactical conversation, which we've been in the game for 10 years at minimum. Sometimes it can be difficult for us because I feel like a lot of Americans don't get a lot of credit for their football soccer knowledge outside of the States. So they overcompensate by knowing as much as possible. And you could get really quickly lost in a tactical conversation.
11: But educated griping.
8: Yeah, I like that.
9: Which I think a healthy level for people who are interested in soccer, and then be self-deprecating. Have fun with I've been in these situations at sports bars where I'm like, let's talk about the formation, 5 at the back, 3 at the back, and all that stuff. And once you're at that level and you can know, like, who fits in what formation and, like, what player should be in that, like, then I think you're already fully, like, there. You're our soccer sicko. You know what you're doing. So at this level here, it's hard to pretend to know what you're talking about. But Alexis's suggestion is a good way to start.
11: Yeah, right. But if you jump in the deep end of the pool, be ready.
8: Yes. You're going to have to swim.
11: Okay, Alexis, how might you fall on your face? What not to say at a soccer gathering to show you really don't know anything?
8: This is the biggest. And it's not about what you say. It's about when you woo. A lot of people will cheer at moments that remind them of, like, maybe a big pass in an NFL game or a long shot or something or a big dunk or something in an NBA game. only cheer and woo when everyone else is cheering and wooing.
11: Follow the leader.
8: If you woo at the wrong moment when nothing was going to happen, but something happened to you and you thought, oh my God, maybe there's a chance, you're going to immediately point yourself out as someone who knows nothing about the game and everyone will avoid you.
9: Yeah. My suggestion is learn the offside rule. Do not go to this World Cup not knowing what the offside rule is. Do not be surprised when a goal is scored and then they go offside and you go, I don't get this rule. This makes no sense. It's not super complicated. Figure it out. What would look even better is if before offside is even called and you go, nice goal, but I think that's offside.
8: Or you do that. He wasn't offside, was he?
9: Yeah.
8: And everyone's going to be like, oh, this guy's on. this lady knows what's going on.
9: So that's my big suggestion, because the offside rule can be complicated for a lot of new soccer
11: players. And by the way, many reviews. Yeah. We know that. Right.
8: Do not try to read with the offside, because this is NPR. let me get a leather-bound book. Do not do that. You will not find this at a library. You need to watch a video, because offside is a very difficult rule to, like, be explained, but when you see it, you immediately know what it is.
9: Exactly.
8: Like, once you know that, you're not going to be like, why wasn't that a goal? You'll know immediately.
11: Christian, tell me one country you're going to be following.
9: Colombia. I was adopted by my Colombian friends and family, so I always pay attention to every Colombia game.
8: There's a nation called Norway. We've all heard of them. They very rarely qualify for the World Cup. They are sneakily going to be one of the better teams in the World Cup. And if they can piece it together, because that's the thing about soccer that is different from every other sport, all 11 players have to be on the same page at the same time in order for you to score and for you to win, which is why it's so hard to score goals. If they can do that, they're going to go very far in this World Cup. So I have a feeling that's going to be the team that once the U.S. gets knocked out, which eventually they will, because I don't think they're good enough to win it all, I think Norway will be a team that's still in it, and that's why I might start to look towards.
11: I love it. Alexis, Christian, thank you guys for coming in. Appreciate it very much.
9: Absolutely Scott, honored. Scott, thank you so much for having us.
8: Do you validate parking?
11: Okay, guys, I'm going full public radio, cracking out the soccer encyclopedia. Sorry. It's here now.
10: I'm Jeremy Hobson, and I'm old enough to remember when you could get bored waiting for something because there wasn't social media to distract you. Now the average American spends more than 2 hours a day on social media, and let's face it, it's not always important stuff. 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So why is it so hard to log off Instagram, TikTok, or X, and what can break the cycle? 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
12: This is Here and Now. Northern Ireland erupted in violence this week after a brutal knife attack in Belfast was captured on video and widely shared on social media. The alleged perpetrator, a 30-year-old refugee from Sudan, has been arrested and charged with attempted murder. Anti-immigrant mobs have taken to the streets, burning cars, injuring police officers, and terrorizing migrant families. Many immigrants have been forced to flee their homes or businesses. Let's bring in Andrew McNair. He's a journalist with the Irish Times, and he lives in Belfast. Welcome, Andrew.
13: Hello there. Good evening.
12: So we've seen news accounts of mobs in masks intimidating immigrants in Belfast and even burning some families out of their homes. Have you witnessed that firsthand?
13: Yes, I was actually out on the streets of an area in the east of Belfast City, an area that is no stranger to violence whenever big political moments happen. What I saw as I got there was a bus was already on fire, and you could hear tiny explosions inside the bus as the flames sort of licked around. Moments after I arrived, there must have been hundreds of people there. I would say upwards of 300 people on the street. Fire engines arrived, and as they did, one or two people with their faces covered snatched one of the hoses off the firefighters and dragged it over a burning tire and started to burn the hose. There was only a couple of people that did that, but what struck me was that that was met by cheers from the crowd, and then they were allowed to crack on and get on with tackling that fire. To the left of me at that moment, I heard a man shouting, "Get away from that bin." He had just thrown a flare into the bin, and sure enough, moments later, that went up in flames as well. What struck me from that night was that there were small groups of relatively young men with their faces covered who were perpetrating some of this violence, setting fire to this bus, throwing projectiles at it. The majority of the crowd were actually spectators, some of them with their faces covered, but there were also people who had just come out of their homes wearing their pajamas and just sort of seeing what was going on. Moments later, there was some commotion on one of the side streets, and that was the moment at which people started to attack residential homes. And right in front of me, a small group of masked men started to pelt stones at the windows of one particular house and started to break the windows of a silver BMW that was sitting outside. They were stomping on the roof. Wow. And then one man started to try and break down the door. I was trying to keep a low profile and not tell people that I was a journalist, but I was trying to ascertain who it was living inside that home, and they couldn't tell me. They eventually set that car alight, and later down the line in that evening, in another street, two houses were burnt. Right. One of them, I understand, was from a burning car where the flames actually licked over, and that man, who wasn't a refugee, was from East Belfast. His entire home was destroyed.
4: Wow.
13: So that's what I saw on Tuesday night.
4: Okay, well, let's listen to Northern Ireland Secretary Hilary Benn on Sky News earlier today.
14: It's really important to convey the sense of fear that has been created, above all for those who were intimidated, burned out of their houses by masked thugs on the basis of the colour of their skin.
4: Well, Belfast and Northern Ireland in general is, of course, famously known for decades and decades of violence between Catholics and Protestants, not for, that between white people and immigrants. But tell me, how are police officers who've been trained in anti-terrorist activity trying to quell the violence and protect immigrant communities?
13: Well, on Tuesday night in particular, there wasn't a great deal of police presence around the areas of violence. What they were doing was actually sort of guarding the perimeter and turning traffic away. Last night, there was a water cannon deployed on the streets, which is an important point because water cannon is actually banned in other parts of the UK, but in Northern Ireland they're allowed, and they were trying to actually protect a hotel which is being used to house asylum seekers in an area just outside North Belfast. The police have said again today, the Assistant Chief Constable Ryan Henderson has reaffirmed that more water cannon have been deployed onto the streets of Northern Ireland. They're also deploying more officers and dogs in the anticipation of further violence.
4: Okay, so Andrew, we only have a little time left, so I'm going to interrupt you and ask about far-right and anti-immigration groups who've used social media to coordinate and even encourage violence beyond Belfast across Northern Ireland into Scotland,
12: it's overlapping with pre-existing tensions. Tell us, could this help Nigel Farage, the far-right UK politician who's aiming for the Prime Minister's office? We've only got 30 seconds left.
13: I don't know if it's going to help Nigel Farage. What I would say is that some politicians appear to have been using this as sort of a way to agitate people and amplify their message, because division really does help some politicians. So it's part of Nigel Farage's narrative.
12: Okay. Thank you, Andrew McNair, with the Irish Times, and stay safe in Belfast. Here and Now is a production of NPR and WBUR. I'm Indira Lakshman in Boston with Scott Tong in Washington, D.C. This is Here and Now.
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19: I don't know that America has the stomach. 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
15: I'm Elsa Chang.
7: And I'm Mary Louise Kelly. 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
7: And the rise of the global girl group Cat's Eye.
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22: Live from NPR News in Washington, I'm Lakshmi Singh. President Trump has just declared the U.S. and Iran are finalizing a deal within days that would end their war.
23: Most importantly, we have a deal that Iran will never have a nuclear weapon, which was the whole purpose of what we had to go through to get this. So it was a big, very big thing. But we have a signing soon, and the documents are in pretty final shape. So we'll see. We'll see. Very good. Should be done. That should be done pretty quickly. They want it every bit as much as everybody else wants it.
22: President Trump said he called off a U.S. military strike against Iran scheduled tonight following 2 days of retaliatory fire between the U.S. and Iran. After that announcement of the cancellation, global oil prices fell below $90 a barrel. Mexico City kicks off the biggest ever FIFA World Cup. NPR's Fernando Najo says the first game of the international soccer tournament features Mexico and South Africa.
1: Mexico is heavily favored. They're playing in front of more than 85,000 home fans. They're ranked 14th in the world on FIFA's official rankings. And South Africa is ranked 60th. They're, in paper, the weakest team in the group for Mexico. So this should be a game for them to win. But you know, the World Cup, nothing is guaranteed.
22: That's NPR's Fernando Najo reporting. Mexico, the U.S., and Canada are co-hosting the big event. President Trump has named Jay Clayton to serve as Director of National Intelligence. Last week, he named another man to serve as acting DNI, and the ensuing fallout led to the looming lapse of a key spy tool. NPR's Eric McDaniel has details.
2: Jay Clayton is a lawyer and federal prosecutor. He also served as chairman of the Securities and Exchange Commission. It's unclear at this point whether Bill Pulte, named by Trump to serve as DNI in an acting capacity, will still do so. In fact, Democrats sank the renewal of spy legislation that allows the government to collect the communications of hundreds of thousands of foreign nationals located outside of the U.S. each year, in large part because they didn't trust Pulte to oversee the program, as well as other aspects of more than a dozen intelligence agencies. The program is due to lapse tomorrow, but intelligence gathering under the tool will continue under the existing authorization. Eric McDaniel, NPR News, Washington.
22: Elon Musk stands to become the world's first trillionaire. Stock in his company SpaceX is expected to start trading publicly tomorrow under the ticker SPCX. The company said in its June filing with the SEC it planned to sell more than 555 million shares at a price of $135 each and raise $75 billion. U.S. stocks close sharply higher. The Dow is up 929 points. It's NPR News. Veterans groups are protesting a proposed decrease in VA disability benefits for certain conditions. NPR's Quill Lawrence explains.
10: There's bipartisan support for a bill to allow disabled veterans to also collect military retirement pay. That's called the Richard Starr Act, and it's been stalled in Congress for 5 years, in part because budget hawks opposed the cost. But Republicans surprised Democrats and veterans groups when they proposed to pay for it by reducing the disability rates for vets in the future who have two very common ailments. Those are tinnitus and sleep apnea. Both conditions are often linked to combat and exposure to toxins at war. Democrats say any offset should come not from the VA budget, but the Pentagon. The VFW says in a statement, quote, "A grateful nation pays its debts to veterans. It does not send them an invoice." Quill Lawrence, NPR News.
22: New research featured in the journal Science finds a child's neighborhood leaves a lasting imprint on their brain. More from NPR's John Hamilton.
3: The study included more than 2,300 children who were first examined when they were 9 or 10. All had MRI scans, and Dr. Nico Dosenbach of WashU in St. Louis says the scans revealed a distinct pattern in children who grew up in neighborhoods with lower incomes and fewer social supports.
6: It looks like a brain that has had less sleep and more stress exposure.
3: Presumably because of harsher living conditions. The study found a wide range of socioeconomic factors that were strongly associated with differences in brain structure and organization.
22: That's NPR's John Hamilton reporting. I'm Lakshmi Singh, NPR News, in Washington.
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25: 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I'm Rob Larry, and the time is now 3:06. For decades, immigrants here in the U.S. who were permanent legal residents could get loans through the Small Business Administration, a core pillar of small business lending, but that's not the case anymore. We'll find out why in the next 5 minutes on Milwaukee's NPR.
26: From NPR News, this is All Things Considered. I'm Elsa Chang in Culver City, California.
27: And I'm Mary Louise Kelly in Washington. President Trump has canceled planned strikes in Iran, claiming once again that a peace deal is near.
23: We should get done over the next few days. We'll probably have a signing maybe in Europe.
27: This latest pronouncement comes hours after Trump threatened the key Iranian site of Karg Island in a bellicose social media post. And this is just the latest salvo in a series of whiplash proclamations when it comes to the U.S.-Israel-led war in Iran, a war that has hamstrung global economies and caused inflation to rise to its highest level in years. NPR national political correspondent Mara Liasson is here to discuss. Hey, Mara.
0: Hi there.
27: Forgive my skepticism here, but have we not heard this before?
0: Yes, we have. For months since the war began at the end of February, President Trump has constantly been saying both that a peace agreement was at hand, or alternatively, he's about to bomb Iran so hard their civilization will be wiped out and never be restored.
27: Yeah.
0: It just keeps on going like Groundhog Day. He's literally promised that a deal is near dozens of times. In recent days, he preemptively announced strikes from the U.S., a new escalation after Iran downed an Apache helicopter earlier this week. The two troops were rescued and they were unharmed. Mm-hmm. Then he posted on Truth Social that the U.S. would, quote, at some point in the not-too-distant future, we will be taking Karg Island and other oil infrastructure points. Then hours after that, he was on Fox News saying this about a potential military operation on Karg Island, which would require ground troops.
19: I don't know that America has the stomach for it, to be honest with you. You're going to make a fortune. But I don't know that America has the stomach. I think they'd like to see us come home.
0: So that's just the latest example, even before he announced that a deal is in hand, promising that, quote, time and place of the signing to be announced shortly.
27: So he says this, and then he says that, and then he says this. I'm just going to ask the quiet thing out loud. If the president keeps contradicting himself, why are we talking about it?
0: Because he is the president of the United States, the leader of the most powerful country on the planet. But you raise an important question. What does it mean that this powerful person acts this way, doesn't seem to have a clear plan or strategy? Even if the strategy is meant to be disorienting, four-dimensional chess, so far it has not yielded a deal. And it matters because even as he keeps on saying things that don't turn out to be correct, all of our enemies, all of the U.S. enemies, all of the United States' allies are wondering how much credibility the U.S. still has.
27: I mean, it leaves me wondering, Mara, whether part of this back and forth between extremes may reveal how frustrated the president is, that he can't just end this war, can't just move on from it, and all the headaches it has brought, things like high gas prices that are hurting him politically.
0: Absolutely. He's in a box of his own making. He wants the war to end. It is hurting him and his party politically. But the only way out is to do things he promised not to do and attack President Obama for doing, like providing funds to Iran. And for their part, the Iranians also are looking for a face-saving off-ramp, something they can get in return for opening the Strait of Hormuz. So neither side can figure out the solution to this, a face-saving plan for the U.S. and Iran. Meanwhile, we get this Trump dance, threats one day and backing off the next day.
27: And here's Mara Liasson. Thanks, Mara.
0: You're welcome.
5: Much of America runs on small businesses, and if you ask the people who run those businesses what their success means for them, they might say something like this.
8: That's my American dream, and that's my American story.
5: That is Sayuri Suchitani from California. Her turning point was a loan a few years ago from the U.S. Small Business Administration, but today she would not be able to get it because the agency has stopped lending to anyone who is not a citizen, including green card holders, as NPR's Alina Selyuk reports.
9: Before Sayuri Suchitani became an entrepreneur, she spent 20 years on her feet, cutting hair, coloring, and styling.
8: You know, hairdressing is really labor-intensive work.
9: So when the pandemic shut down the salon where she worked, an opportunity changed her life. She qualified for a loan from the Small Business Administration for a company of her own.
8: It's called Japanese Head Spa.
9: A head spa, which is exactly what it sounds like. A salon for your scalp and hair, with treatments and scrubs and very fancy massages. With the SBA loan, Suchitani opened one location, then two more, hired one worker, then nine more, made $1 million in sales. She raved about the lending program to anyone who'd ask her advice.
8: You can have a brick and mortar like me, or you can have a American dream just like I did.
9: But now she has to stop herself because the people asking her are other immigrants. Suchitani moved here from Japan 28 years ago. She has a green card, which means she's a permanent resident. But in March, the SBA, for the first time in its history, stopped approving loans to businesses unless they're fully owned by American citizens, and only citizens.
4: It was a bit of a shock to the system.
11: Ida Henrys runs a firm that helps small businesses raise and manage funds.
4: No one expected that it would include permanent residents, legal permanent residents. No one even thought for a second that would be on the table.
11: This seemed part of the quieter side of the Trump administration's push to discourage immigration. Many agencies are limiting how people who aren't citizens can qualify for programs like housing subsidies or commercial trucking licenses. SBA loans to immigrants were already restricted, mainly to those living here permanently and legally, and that's what they cut.
12: These are for American citizens, and we're unapologetic about it.
11: That's the head of the SBA, Kelly Loeffler, on Newsmax.
12: Just like you should be a U.S. citizen to vote in our elections, you should be a U.S. citizen to get our government benefits.
11: The SBA now tends to refer to permanent residents as foreign nationals and says they shouldn't benefit from American taxpayer dollars, except permanent residents also pay federal taxes just as citizens do. In a statement to NPR, the agency says the new rules will ensure that more of its limited resources will go to American citizens instead of non-citizens. Last year, about 4% of SBA loans went to businesses involving permanent residents. It's a small share, but for those business owners, like Christina Fonene, it's transformative.
13: I don't know where our business would it be without this.
11: She and her husband run a glass company in Fresno, California. They make and install windows and doors. They'd moved from Romania 20 years ago as investors, meaning they brought hundreds of thousands of dollars with them to start this firm. They've gotten three SBA loans to buy more and more space for showrooms and manufacturing, and they've hired so far 30 people from their town. One gentleman recently retired after 19 years with their company.
13: And if we wouldn't be able to get all these loans and expand, that will affect them as well.
11: Fonene is now a citizen. She says it was one of her proudest days and chokes up just thinking about it. And she feels like maybe if the SBA heard more stories like hers.
13: If they will understand that there are people that are coming here with honest intention of building a business and creating jobs, and I feel like maybe they will say, actually, it's benefiting our country.
11: Federal data shows about 15% of people in the U.S. are foreign-born, but they run 20 to 25% of businesses. And one estimate says they've launched two-thirds of the most valuable startups worth over $1 billion. And for small businesses, the SBA is a core pillar. It's often the first lender with affordable rates to take a risk on an entrepreneur.
4: The alternative is just really scarce.
11: Ida Henrys, the small business advisor, says the SBA's lockout of permanent residents was so abrupt, it left many owners in a lurch.
4: I have clients that were in the middle of underwriting. We're in the process of doing deals with lenders and small business owners. And all of a sudden, you have the lenders put the brakes on.
11: And she worries that without SBA loans, more business owners will turn to riskier or predatory lending. Some may not grow their companies or not start them in the first place, which would hurt the U.S. economy as a whole. Alina Seluch, NPR News.
14: It's a word you hear all the time. Algorithm. You know, the computer formulas that track our online activity and control what we watch and read and hear. In recent weeks, they came up in Pope Leo's first encyclical warning about AI. In the latest installment of our Word of the Week series, we look at the word algorithm, which actually came into use centuries ago, as NPR's Scott Newman reports.
16: Judy Grabner is a historian of science. If you ask her about the word algorithm, her response is effusive. She says the word is
17: an archaeological relic. I mean, it gives a record of the international multicultural history of mathematics.
16: And in fact, algorithm goes all the way back to the 9th century.
18: It just sounds like a mathematical term, but really it's invoking a specific mathematician known as Al-Khwarizmi.
16: That's Rob Watts, the host of Rob Words, a popular YouTube channel about word origins and usage. He's talking about Muhammad ibn Musa al-Khwarizmi. Al-Khwarizmi was from Uzbekistan, but he made his name in Baghdad. And in a roundabout way, that name gave us the word algorithm. But it wasn't a straight path.
18: The term got conflated somewhat with arithmetic. And then we traced the word algorithm back through French, algorithme. And then back a bit further and we get to Latin, algorithmus.
16: Al-Khwarizmi literally wrote the book on a number of important mathematical concepts. Algorithms, for one. But also he popularized the use of Hindu-Arabic numerals in the West and laid the groundwork for algebra. thus ensuring his place in the hearts of generations of ninth graders. Today, algorithms are indispensable to life as we know it. Susan McRoy chairs the Computer Science Department at the University of Milwaukee.
1: The real idea of an algorithm is something that has enabled us to control really complex and wonderful technology.
16: In just one area, navigation, the use of algorithms can be traced through the ages, from calculations to find longitude at sea beginning in the 1700s to modern-day GPS. Algorithms also helped us land on the moon. So the next time you feel inclined to complain about algorithms, you might stop and remember that they've been helping humans find their way for centuries. Scott Newman, NPR News.
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14: 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I'm Mary Louise Kelly.
26: And I'm Elsa Chang. This has been a big year for the girl group CatSat. They performed on some of the world's biggest stages, most recently Governor's Ball in New York. They've taken home 3 trophies at the American Music Awards and released viral hits like Pinky Up and Internet Girl. Haven't you heard of me, Internet Girl? Every picture of me is all my God is hurt. And while they were in New York, Sofia La Forteza, Lara Raj, Daniela Avanzini, and Jung Yoon Chae stopped by our bureau to talk with me. This is Elsa Chang. Can you guys hear me? Member Megan Skindell could not join us because she was sick that day. And Cat's Eye's 6th member, Manon Bannerman, well, she was absent for a different reason. In February, she went on hiatus, sparking lots of speculation about her future in the group. Here's Sophia, the group's leader.
7: We continue to support her and make sure that
3: She's continuing to work on her well-being. It is difficult, you know, to continue something that you've built with all the six girls. Mm. We really have been through a lot.
7: Can fans expect Manon to come back? I mean, do you know if she will?
3: I can definitely say that she still is currently on that hiatus, and we want the fans to know that Manon does love you guys so much.
7: Cat's Eye launched back in 2024 after competing on a reality show called The Debut, Dream Academy, which was the brainchild of Geffen Records, an American label, and HYBE, a South Korean entertainment company. Cat's Eye is often described as a global girl group with members from all different backgrounds like Filipina, Korean, Swiss, Ghanaian, Tamil, Cuban, Venezuelan, and Chinese Swedish. So I asked, what does it mean to them to be part of a global girl group?
3: It does start with a lot of us coming from different places and having different cultures, yeah, and taking the best parts of how they do it in the K-pop system, but also out here in the West. And, you know, it's really exciting to have that shared dream and shared goal.
7: And it's a glimpse of what the future could look like.
3: Oh, yeah, definitely. We're taking a lot of bullets from this experience, but
10: yes,
3: it's so worth it. We really are. It is a lot of pressure to represent your culture, and yeah, it comes with a lot of responsibility that we take very seriously.
7: Can someone explain, like, how much the privilege has also become a burden and sometimes has made Cat's Eye a target?
10: I think, this is Lara, I definitely would not say burden.
15: We have become this like emblem of representation, yeah, I would say. It just, it's come with a lot of pushback, I think, from a lot of either like people or cultures that are not ready to see that. I think, yeah, from people expecting certain things out of us, expecting us to look a certain way, dress a certain way, our music to sound a certain way.
7: Well, that's what I wanted to ask about, because, I mean, let's just talk about your onstage presence. You know, it's really sexy. Like, you guys are not shy about, yes, bearing your midriffs, wearing short shorts or short skirts, celebrating your physicality. And you have gotten some pushback on that. And yes, it reminds me of when, like, pop stars such as Britney Spears or Christina Aguilera were coming up years, yeah, ago, how they had to defend the way they dressed or what they sang about in a way that, frankly, men never had to. So now that the spotlight, right, is on all of you, what do you make of the way women are scrutinized on stage versus men?
3: We love to display a lot of our own confidence and embracing ourselves, especially choosing what we decide to wear, what we decide to do on stage. A lot of that does just come from our own expression as artists. And it's the same thing for Britney and Christina. You know, yeah, they want to show the confidence in their sexuality, in their femininity, and all those things. And the way that people take it, a lot of the times that's out of our control, but all we can do is continue to show that we're unfazed by certain things that people say, because those are sort of the quote-unquote bullets that I was talking about. Mm-hmm. It's like a lot of the things we face are rankings that make no sense to us. Like, why would our beauty be ranked when we're all from different places and have such different features,
10: right,
3: different, yes, all these, totally, things. Like, we don't have to be everything that people are expecting. We just have to be authentically ourselves, because it's true. We are authentically proud of where we come from. We are authentically proud of our culture, how we were brought up, how we look.
7: But it's complicated, right? I love that you're bringing up, you are individual artists with distinct artistries.
3: Exactly.
7: But together you are one group. So, mm-hmm, I'm curious, like, how do you stand out and be your own performer as an individual while also being part of a cohesive global girl group?
20: This is Danny. I think it's so important to keep the individuality when you're in a group, because if everybody was just the same, it'd be so boring.
10: Yeah.
20: It would be so, so boring.
7: And how do you do it personally?
20: I mean, I've been performing and dancing on the stage since I was 4.
7: As a competitive dancer?
20: Yes.
7: Yeah.
20: The type of dancing that I grew up doing, which is Latin ballroom dancing, like samba and like cha-cha, bachata, that comes out. So when I dance, it might look a little different.
7: Yeah. Yeah. Well, you know, as we're talking about all the varied expectations on you guys as a group, it makes me think, you know, about your fans. I mean, K-pop groups traditionally are known for having these really passionate fandoms. Mm-hmm. And Cat's Eye's fame, you know, has obviously grown in the last few years, and as well as your fandom. So how would you say your relationship to your fans and to fandom, how has that changed over the last few years?
15: Do you want to go first?
0: Say your name.
5: Oh, yeah, I'm Yunche.
7: Hi, Yunche.
5: I feel like our fandom is so special because they were supporting us since when we were trainee in Dream Academy, and they're still with us, so I love that for us. And since we were growing up, like, icons are also
0: growing with us.
5: Growing with us.
7: Icon is the name for your fandom.
15: Yes, the icons. Yes.
7: Well, you all have a new EP that's coming out later this summer in August, as you all are still evolving. Are there any roles inside this group that any of you are interested in exploring more deeply, like producing more or writing more of your own songs or creating your own choreo?
15: This is Lara. I think songwriting and production is definitely like the number one thing, but you might see some of that on this EP. So a door is being opened for sure.
5: Yeah, we're getting to collaborate more, and we would absolutely love to just be more involved. It's definitely getting exciting here.
7: Well, I will keep watching and listening. I love you guys.
15: Thank you.
0: Love you.
7: That was Sophia, Daniela, Lara, and Yunche. With Megan, they make up the global girl group Cat's Eye. Thank you all so much for spending the time to talk with us.
15: Thank you so much.
7: Pinky up.
15: Pinky up.

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2: In 2024, the gap in test scores between white and black students in Milwaukee was the largest in the country. Is there political will to close that achievement gap?
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4: I don't think there is the political will.
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2: 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I'll explore answers to that question in our next installment of Beats Me, coming June 17th to WUWM. 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
7: 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Millions of soccer fans will be gathering over the next month.

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1: The World Cup will feature 104 matches across 16 cities in the U.S., Canada, and Mexico. Ping Huang, NPR News.
2: Pope Leo says the world must not become indifferent to migrants dying at sea after meeting with migrants, trafficking survivors, and rescue workers. It came during a key stop on the migration route from Africa to Europe. Here's Claire Giangrave.
3: At a port once known as the Port of Shame, where thousands of migrants were stranded in 2020 while trying to reach Europe, Leo said Europe cannot claim to defend human dignity while its seas become unmarked graves. He also said the church cannot remain silent. He told migrants they have a right to be protected from trafficking and exploitation. The Pope condemned the, quote, monsters who profit from the deadly migration routes, as well as those who turn a blind eye to the suffering of migrants. The Pope has been sharply critical of world leaders, including President Trump, who take an anti-immigrant stance.
2: That's Claire Giangrave reporting. This is NPR News. United Auto Workers have ended a week-long strike after a tentative agreement with auto parts manufacturer American Axle from WMUK. Michael Simons has the story.
4: UAW says the new deal includes a pay increase of more than 30% over the next 4 years for the top wage rate, with current members making at least $30 per hour by 2030. Almost two decades ago, American Axle workers in Three Rivers, Michigan, agreed to have their wages cut in half to keep the plant open. Josh Yeager is the bargaining chairman for the UAW local and says he broke down while reading the deal.
5: Going through what happened in 2008, making those concessions, taking the pay cut, and living through that and having to fight for 18 years to be recognized as we're the ones making this money for you, it was very emotional.
4: Yeager says a member vote on the contract is tentatively scheduled for Sunday. For NPR News, I'm Michael Simons in Kalamazoo, Michigan.
2: Well, forecasters say a very strong El Nino with warmer than normal sea temperatures has formed off the Pacific Ocean. Scientists with the National Oceanic and Atmospheric Administration say conditions will strengthen over the next several months. That could likely mean heavy rain and extreme flooding in the southern part of the country later this year, with dry and warmer than average temperatures in the northern half of the country. On Wall Street, stocks ended higher across the board. 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
6: 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It's now 3:34. A local sailor is about to spend up to 3 weeks alone on a 24-foot boat inspired by her friends who helped her build it.
7: So one of the guys from the Race to Alaska podcast was asking me about it, and he's like, what are you going to do to, like, stay sane out there? And it's like, I'm going to be chatting my friends up the whole time, like, because they're all here somewhere.
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9: This is All Things Considered from NPR News. I'm Mary Louise Kelly in Washington.
10: And I'm Elsa Chang in Culver City, California. A controversial surveillance law expires tomorrow if Congress does not reauthorize it. And Congress has already rejected a short-term extension today. This law is Section 702 of the Foreign Intelligence Surveillance Act, or FISA. It basically allows U.S. intelligence agencies to intercept the electronic communications of foreign nationals outside the U.S. Now, an estimated 350,000 such people were targeted in 2025, but

0: This law, it has critics on both sides of the aisle who point out that many of those foreigners communicate with Americans, creating a potential loophole to surveil U.S. citizens without a warrant. One such critic of Section 702 is Elizabeth Goitein of the Brennan Center for Justice. Welcome.
1: Thanks so much for having me.
0: Well, thanks for being here. Okay, so let's start with the origin story of this law. What was Congress responding to back in 2008 when it first passed Section 702? Like, what was the goal?
1: Congress was essentially trying to legalize an illegal warrantless wiretapping program that was conducted by the Bush administration after 9/11. So Congress changed the law in 2008 to make it easier to spy on suspected terrorists, foreign terrorists, overseas. However, over time, it has become a rich source of warrantless access to Americans' communications. And that's why the law is so controversial today.
0: Okay, and we will get to your critique of the law. But the government says Section 702 is really important. It helps them gather the intel that makes up something like more than 60% of the president's daily intelligence briefing. So they say Section 702 is a vital tool for national security. Is there at least some merit to that claim?
1: Sure. The government has actually provided many examples of cases in which actually targeting foreigners and reviewing their communications provided significant national security value. What the government hasn't done is show that there's significant national security value to the practice of warrantless backdoor searches, finding Americans' phone calls and text messages and emails. In recent years, FBI agents have conducted searches for the communications of members of Congress, journalists and political commentators, and tens of thousands of protesters from across the political spectrum.
0: Okay, so how would you best balance between national security and privacy? Like, if Section 702 does do important national security work, how do you give Americans protections for their data without potentially impeding that national security work? Like, how would you reform 702 exactly?
1: It's quite simple. For more than a decade, there's been broad bipartisan support for reforming Section 702 by requiring the government to get a warrant before accessing Americans' communications that are swept up. This reform has actually passed the House twice, but in the current reauthorization cycle, Republican leadership isn't allowing any votes on this reform.
0: Okay, well, on this idea of a warrant each and every time, I could see an intelligence official saying, man, if I need to go get a warrant, if I need to go to court for every search of the FISA database, that would basically break the system, rendering this whole law useless. What is your response to that?
1: The value of Section 702 overwhelmingly is in collecting and reviewing foreigners' communications. So that value continues. It is not affected. And in all of the cases where backdoor searches have actually provided value in the past, and that is just a handful of cases that the government's been able to identify, it appears that the government actually could have gotten a warrant or would have been able to invoke one of the exceptions to the warrant requirement. So this reform should have absolutely no impact on the value of the program.
0: So as we mentioned, there is this reauthorization deadline on Friday, tomorrow. What happens if Congress does not act by the deadline? Like, does the surveillance under Section 702 just go dark?
1: The surveillance does not go dark if the law expires, as some of the members who oppose reform are saying. The law is clear that these certifications remain in force even if the underlying statute expires. They're grandfathered. That means Section 702 surveillance is locked in until March 2027, regardless of what happens tomorrow.
0: Elizabeth Goitein, Senior Director at the Brennan Center's Liberty and National Security Program, thank you very much.
1: It was my pleasure.
2: This week marks 10 years since the Pulse nightclub shooting in Orlando, Florida. On June 12, 2016, a gunman opened fire and killed 49 people, injured 58. Pulse was a safe space for the LGBTQ plus community. That night, the club was hosting Latin Dance Night. Many of the victims were Hispanic. Central Florida Public Media's Joe Mario Pedersen reports grief is still raw a decade after the tragedy.
3: Christine Linenen will never forget the day her 32-year-old son, Christopher, and his boyfriend, Juan Ramon Guerrero, went to the Pulse nightclub. The two men were among the 49 people killed there that day.
4: I still think of him being a little one. He's just a little, my little son. He's my little baby. He's my little fourth grader laying on the floor of that club.
3: Linenen remembers being in the hospital in Orlando with hundreds of other people, all waiting for information about their loved ones. After 33 hours, the Orlando police confirmed that Christopher was one of the victims. It's been a long time since that day. Usually, she channels her grief into LGBTQ plus activism, but lately, Linenen says the pain has been more powerful.
4: Well, I'm a little sadder than most years. I don't know if 10 years is just piling on the gravity of 10 years is just feeling heavier.
3: While that night 10 years ago created fear and pain, it also caused Orlando's marginalized communities to come together in the years that followed. Deborah Bidell is a psychologist with the University of Central Florida and an expert in PTSD.
5: I've never seen a community come together in the way that Orlando came together and has stayed together. That this community's response has been one of love and understanding.
3: For one, Orlando has been welcoming to the LGBTQ plus community. And Fatima Sadaf Saeed remembers going to a candlelight vigil 10 years ago with a group of Muslim women.
6: For a lot of us, we were like, we want to go, but how will that make people that are there feel if a bunch of Muslims showed up?
3: She says because the shooter claimed allegiance to the Islamic State, Central Florida Muslims were hesitant to come out and grieve with the community.
6: There were people giving out flowers, and they turned to us and gave us hugs. And I think everybody needed that.
3: Saeed says she's hosting a prayer gathering Friday at her home to honor the victims and survivors. Linenen says she's never attended a memorial event because it's too painful.
4: I just choose not to go. And maybe one day I will go. Maybe even this year I'll go. Who knows? I could change my mind.
3: The city of Orlando is holding a remembrance ceremony on Friday evening at a church in downtown. The Pulse nightclub was torn down in March, and a memorial is going up in its place next year. For NPR News, I'm Joe Mario Pedersen in Orlando.
7: And I'm Rob Larry right here in Milwaukee for 89.7 WUWM. Milwaukeean Tyann Zims will attempt to be the first solo woman to complete the Race to Alaska this weekend. She built her 24-foot boat for the race. Zims spoke with our very own Rachel Owens ahead of the race and begins by explaining how Lake Michigan has prepared her.
8: When you're sailing on the Great Lakes, you get very used to quickly changing conditions. The water is always cold. You can never really settle in whatever the breeze is because you know it's going to change. And those are all going to come in very handy when I'm out on the ocean. And a lot of the conditions in this route are going to be similar. So water's going to be cold. Wind can be big. Waves are going to be steep and short. And that's going to hopefully feel kind of like home. So it won't be totally unknown to me. The whirlpools will be new. The whales will be new. So mentally, sometimes I'm just kind of numb. I mean, I'm just like, you know what? I can just trust that I know what I'm doing and it'll work out, or I won't. And I'll find out really quick, one way or the other. And that's weirdly comforting to think of it that way. It's a little macabre, but it's weirdly comforting because it's like, once I get into that situation, I'll either adapt or I won't. And then I'll have to make a decision from there on what I'm going to do.
9: And just as a reminder, Tyann is doing this all alone. Unlike past racing experience she's had, this time she's the only one making those decisions. So she has to be both crew and skipper. But managing yourself isn't easy.
8: It's easier to be observant of the people around you and be like, you need to sleep, you need to eat, whatever. And it's a little bit harder to turn that inward. So when I'm out there, I'll have to be managing my own rest, my own food. And one woman who I've connected with who's done this race before, she was like, if you can sleep, sleep. If you have to go backwards to sleep, go backwards to sleep. You know, like, backtrack to wherever you were. Like, make sure you eat, make sure you sleep, and everything else will be fine. And it sounds very basic, but I think that'll probably actually be hard to remember.
9: And while this is a solo venture, Tyann will have some friends with her, literally all around her.
8: So a lot of people have been crazy supportive throughout the whole process. And so they've done something that was super generous with their time or their advice or their mentorship. Whatever they were helping me with kind of became their thing. So like my radio is named Jeanette. My sales are Chris and Mickey, you know, like the deck is partially named Phyllis. Like there's everybody kind of has their own little piece, which is nice. So I have one of the guys from the Race to Alaska podcast was asking me about it. And he's like, well, what are you going to do to like stay sane out there? And it's like, I'm going to be chatting my friends up the whole time. Like, cause they're all here somewhere.
10: I get that. It becomes like Wilson.
8: Yes.
10: Right? Okay, yeah.
8: 100%, yeah. I mean, I've been talking to this boat since it was a stack of plywood. So, like, the boat itself, I feel like, if you're a romantic like me, it has its own essence and it has its own vibe now. And it's like it's a living thing because of the way it moves and how I've worked with it. So the boat on top of all the extra bits and pieces of people that came with it, I think will keep me company. It'll be nice.
10: What are you hoping to get out of this? Because you're not racing to win, right? Racing for the journey, for the experience. So What are you really hoping to take away from this?
8: I mean, if we're being real, I guess validation. So I know that I'm a good sailor and I know that I make good choices. Quick sidebar, obviously sailing is still very male dominated and that's a huge bummer for me. Like I would love to see more women doing it. So if I can complete it, that would be great. And this year, ironically, they just introduced a new award for the first female solo finisher, because a solo woman hasn't finished it to date. So they introduced this new award. I think it's called the Hecate Solo Star Award or something like that. And there's a small, like, monetary prize, but they're kind of in the same vein. Like, they want to see more women doing this. They want to kind of bring women along and kind of get us up where we should be in doing cool stuff like this. So I guess what I'm trying to get out of it is getting more ladies to do it.
10: That's awesome. And representing Milwaukee at the same time.
8: Yeah, I'll do my best.
10: Yeah.
8: I'll do my best. I'm sorry if I don't make it Milwaukee. I'll try.
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0: 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I'm Elsa Chang.
2: And I'm Mary Louise Kelly. The World Cup is kicking off, and New York and New Jersey are among the U.S. hosts. More than a million visitors are expected to flock to the area. For many locals, it has a special significance. NPR's Jasmine Garst spent time in the borough of Queens, where soccer is a way of life.
15: That's the sound of the 7 train, the subway line that runs through Queens and into Manhattan. It's known as the International Express. Every stop is a different immigrant enclave. The line practically starts at Flushing Meadows Park, a sprawling space filled with soccer fields. Coach Guillermo Andrade is watching his team play. He says, here in Queens, soccer is life. And he knows because it saved his. Back in Peru, he was a physical education teacher. 25 years ago, he picked up and came to New York City.
16: Mi primer trabajo fue volantear. Y pleno invierno.
15: I'd hand out flyers on the street in Manhattan, he says. It was winter, it was cold, and I would ask myself, what am I even doing here? And then one day, I took the 7 line out to Queens, and as I walked onto these fields, I started hearing,
16: Profe, Profe Guille.
15: Coach? Coach, is that you? It was some of his former students from back home who'd also migrated from Peru. Andrade started coming here every Saturday and Sunday.
16: El fútbol para mí era sentirme vivo. El resto, los 5 días, era estar muerto.
15: 5 days a week, I felt dead, he says. But on weekends, on these fields, I came to life. Andrade is excited to see the matches, especially Portuguese superstar Cristiano Ronaldo, who is purportedly playing his last cup. But he won't be going to any actual matches. With the cheapest ticket at around $1,000, the World Cup, which is being played about 20 miles away from here, is going to be a distant event for most in this working class community. Something to be watched in restaurants and bars. But Andrade predicts many will stay home out of caution. He looks out into the field and tells me several of his players have recently been picked up by ICE.
16: Muchos, muchos.
15: Queens has been a target of the Trump administration's immigration crackdown. Areas like Corona Station, a Mexican enclave further down on the 7 line. Elodia is in her 70s. She asked that we withhold her last name because she's scared of being targeted by ICE agents. She's out here selling Mexican soccer jerseys. She says, of course she's excited to see Mexico play in the Cup, but...
17: Pienso que es una hipocresía.
15: I think it's hypocritical, she says. The U.S. is going to make a lot of money off of this, and meanwhile, we're being treated like animals. ICE officials have said they won't be planning any enforcement activity at World Cup matches, but Elodia says a lot of people are going to be too scared to come out and watch. Still, there is a great deal of soccer joy out here. Further down on the 7 line are the South American neighborhoods. Near the 90th Street station, dozens stand in the shade trading Panini World Cup stickers, collectible booklets for stickers of World Cup soccer players. Among them, 13-year-old Juan David Itza, a die-hard Ecuador fan. He just bought lunch, salchipapas, pan-fried hot dog with French fries, and 2 Panini sticker packets. He opens them.
18: Un colombiano, John Corman, otro español.
15: To his dismay, none of them are the ones he needs. Oh, wait.
18: Un coreano, mi primer coreano.
19: Soon.
18: Soon. Soon.
15: It's South Korean captain Song Hyun Min. A couple of blocks down, away from the ruckus of the Panini collectors, is Little Argentina. Sitting under a giant mural of reigning champion Lionel Messi, wearing his Argentina soccer jersey, Angel Ojeda says he thinks Argentina has a chance to win the World Cup a second time in a row.
20: Para mí vamos por el bicampeonato. No me cabe la menor duda.
15: We're going to repeat as champions. I have no doubts. I could be wrong. No, I don't think I am. Only 2 teams have ever won back-to-back World Cups, Italy in the 1930s and Brazil in the 60s. Now, betting sites tend to put this year's odds in favor of France and Spain. Ojeda scoffs.
20: No, España aquí.
15: Spain, Schmain. A few stops down on the 7 train in Little Bangladesh, there's one man who might agree with him. Shibut Costa works in customer service at LaGuardia Airport here in Queens. Now, Bangladesh did not qualify for the Cup, but Costa says he has one dream, that Argentina frontman Lionel Messi flies into LaGuardia one day. And when that happens, he knows exactly what he's going
21: to
15: do.
21: First I run and hug, I have to break all the securities.
15: He says he's going to jump over the counter, run past security, and hug Messi. He's joking, of course, but he says if he does meet Messi at the airport, he has some advice.
21: My advice to Messi, so he can take the Q70 free bus.
15: You want to take the Q70 bus, Messi? It's free for you. Transfer to the 7 line. And hey, welcome to Queens. Jasmine Garst, NPR News, New York.
0: Law enforcement in Florida has a new way to find the bodies of missing people in water. They're doing it with a trained otter. That's right. Kathy Carter from member station WUSF in Tampa met the animal that's helping Florida crack cold cases.
1: In his backyard in Sarasota County, Florida, Mike Hatzel has filled several kiddie pools with water. In one of them floats Splash, a 2-year-old Asian small clawed otter.
19: Splash, here we go. Yeah, I hear you talking. Here. Oh, he wants more fish.
1: As part of Splash's training, Hatzel tosses a canister with human remains into the pool.
19: Watch him hunt it. He will just absolutely have no problem finding it.
1: He quickly picks up the smell. It's a handy skill for searching in low visibility conditions.
19: 90% of the water that I work in when I do forensic recovery is black water. I can't see my hand in front of my face half the time.
1: Hatzel has been training rescue dogs for decades. He got the idea to train an otter while visiting Thailand. There he saw them being taught to herd fish into nets. Back in the States, a zoo agreed to give him an otter he could train to search for human remains. Recently, the sheriff in Polk County, Florida, requested Hatzel's help. In a Facebook video, Sheriff Grady Judd holds Splash and talks about the search.
22: And this is the first time in 53 years of law enforcement we've ever used a cadaver otter. We've used cadaver dogs before. So we're pretty excited.
1: In this search, Splash came up empty, but he has had 9 successful missions out of 30 deployments. Turns out the Asian small-clawed otter is uniquely qualified for underwater recovery work. Their paws are similar to human hands, and they can stay underwater for up to 8 minutes.
19: He leaves me. All I see is his butt going as he's heading out, and then he comes back and he grabs my mask to let me know that he's found something.
1: If Splash detects an odor, he swims back to the spot. And when he's not in the water, the otter often cuddles with Hatzel's search dogs.
19: If I get my dive gear out, the dogs are always by the back door ready to go. And he's just like them now. He's squeaking and squawking and throwing a fit. He's just part of the team now.
1: A dedicated emergency worker, partial to being paid in raw salmon. For NPR News, I'm Kathy Carter in Tampa.
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25: How best to tackle the challenges facing America's second biggest city?
0: That would be right here in Los Angeles, where we are down to 2 candidates for mayor. I asked one of them how they plan to win voters before the November runoff.
25: It's Thursday, June 11th, and this is All Things Considered. I'm Mary Louise Kelly.
0: And I'm Elsa Chang. Ahead this hour, Pete Hegseth is blocking some promotions at the Pentagon.
25: Our colleagues who cover the Defense Department have been calling sources to ask what exactly is going on.
26: People I talk with who are in the military or in the retired community
3: say there's an element of fear now at the Pentagon.
0: Meanwhile, our shortwave colleagues have our weekly science roundup for you,
25: including what we can learn about a woolly mammoth from ancient squirrel poop.
4: So if you're out for a hike and you see, you know, some old poop, you might think it's nothing. But the kind of data you can get is just remarkable.
0: First, this news.
5: Live from NPR News in Washington, I'm Ryland Barton. President Trump says he has called off new military strikes on Iran hours after threatening to escalate the war. He says a peace deal will be in place within the next few days. Trump has said several times before that the war is ending, but insists this time is different.
6: They've taken a pounding. They've taken a pounding like very few people could take. And they want to make the deal a lot more than I do. And we could have had it done the other way, I guess, but it would have taken longer.
5: Earlier today, Trump threatened major strikes and to seize control of Iran's oil and gas industries as escalating attacks pushed the Middle East closer to a full-scale war. Trump told Fox News that while he would prefer to take over Iran's Karg Island oil terminal, he wasn't sure, quote, America has the stomach for it. President Trump says he will nominate former SEC Chairman Jay Clayton to be the next Director of National Intelligence. If confirmed, Clayton would replace acting DNI Chief Bill Pulte. Pulte has no background in intelligence, and lawmakers balked at Trump's decision to place him in the interim role. A massive UFC cage fighting event is set to take over the White House this weekend. A towering temporary structure of lights, speakers, and wiring called the Claw has risen over the South Lawn. UFC is known for brutality, but Secretary of State Marco Rubio says this is part of America's soft diplomatic power. And as NPR's Michelle Kellerman reports, Rubio calls the UFC the United Nations of fighting.
14: In a room full of international diplomats, Secretary Rubio signed a sports diplomacy agreement with Dana White, who heads the Ultimate Fighting Championship. The UFC is staging a fight in a towering octagon on the White House lawn this weekend, and Rubio says world leaders are clamoring to attend.
9: The number of foreign leaders that want to come to this is unbelievable. It's to the point where we may have a diplomatic crisis because it's like, you know, we can't bring everybody.
14: He also got laughs when he said that perhaps the Trump administration will keep the octagon for weekly fights between people in politics to, quote, settle our scores that way. Michelle Kellerman, NPR News, the State Department.
5: The first game of the world's largest sporting event has kicked off. Mexico is playing South Africa in the legendary Estadio Azteca. NPR's Ada Peralta is watching the game in Zocalo, the city's main square, where many are using this time on the world stage to spotlight long-standing economic and social grievances, ranging from teacher pay to cartel violence to government spending priorities.
10: The day here started with mass protests that choked traffic, and it made it hard for anyone to get anywhere. But Mexicans found a way, and there is now sheer elation here. Tens of thousands are gathered here, cheering their national team. Historically, the Mexican team has been nothing but disappointment. But here, in the middle of this megapolis, there is nothing but faith. Ada Peralta, NPR News, in Mexico City's Zócalo.
5: U.S. stocks rallied to their best day in 2 months today. The S&P 500 jumped 1.75%. This is NPR. A man who assassinated the top Minnesota Democratic House Speaker Melissa Hortman and her husband has pleaded guilty to avoid the death penalty. Vance Bolter is also charged in the non-fatal shootings of a Democratic state senator and his wife. He came to their houses disguised as a police officer and driving a fake police vehicle last year. A woman from the cruise ship hit by a hantavirus outbreak is still being held against her wishes at a quarantine unit in Nebraska. NPR's Rob Stein reports.
26: Most of the passengers from the ship have been allowed to quarantine at home, but Angela Perryman is being held in Omaha. That's because the federal government is requiring anyone who wants to leave to have a guard posted outside their home and get their temperature taken in person twice a day. In Florida, where Perryman has a home, has refused, saying those measures are unnecessary. Perryman told NPR in an interview that the confinement is taking a toll.
27: I haven't been able to eat or sleep properly. I've even had some chest pain due to the anxiety of being here. I've struggled to not cry. I'm in severe distress.
26: Another passenger told NPR he became suicidal before he was finally allowed to leave. Rob Stein, NPR News.
5: A man said to be the last child of a Union Civil War veteran has died, according to Sons of Union Veterans of the Civil War. William Poole of Bolivar, Missouri, died at age 101. Poole's father, Charles Parker Poole, served in the 6th West Virginia Volunteer Infantry Regiment. He was 80 years old when William Poole was born in 1925. This is NPR News from Washington.
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7: Thanks for listening to All Things Considered on 89.7 WUWM. I'm Rob Larry. It's now 4:06. Well, it's finally here, soccer fans. The World Cup has officially kicked off down in Mexico City. We'll have the latest updates and set the stage for the rest of the opening matches in the next 10 minutes. In case you're wondering, Team USA kicks off tomorrow night against Uruguay.
8: This is All Things Considered from NPR News. I'm Mary Louise Kelly in Washington.
0: And I'm Elsa Chang in Culver City, California, where I have been watching a mayoral race heat up. The counting of the ballots for the Los Angeles mayoral contest has yielded two candidates to choose between in a November runoff. They are both Democrats, no surprise there. Incumbent Karen Bass will face L.A. City Council member Nithya Raman. And Nithya Raman joins us now. Welcome to All Things Considered.
11: Hi, thank you so much for having me.
0: Thank you for being with us. So let me ask you, you once called the incumbent mayor, Karen Bass, the most progressive mayor the city has ever had. And you initially endorsed Bass for re-election. So what changed for you? What made you want to run against her?
11: You know, I did support this mayor in her first election, but I've been in City Hall, under her leadership for the past few years now.
0: Mm-hmm.
11: And I have been frustrated at the lack of urgency, at the lack of focus on the issues that matter most to me and that I think matter most to Angelenos, whether it is the extraordinary cost of housing that's driving people out of this city. This mayor hasn't had a deputy mayor of housing for the last 2 years, whether it is our enormous homelessness crisis on which we're making incremental progress, but at very, very high costs and without the accountability that Angelenos are looking for. We're not seeing that leadership from this mayor.
0: Well, that said, as is often the case when you are running against the incumbent, Karen Bass has a lot of muscle on her side in this race. I mean, the Democratic Party, for one, big labor, most business groups in LA, they all support her in this race. How do you plan to go up against that?
11: You know, I am up against the political establishment in this race, but I've run as an outsider multiple times. I ran as an outsider in my first race. I've had a lot of money spent against me in multiple races. And I'm very hopeful that standing up for what Angelenos need against sometimes what the political establishment wants to see happen will be visible to voters and that they'll support that.
0: Okay. Let's pick up on two issues that you mentioned, housing affordability and homelessness. Homelessness is one of the biggest issues in this race. You oppose an ordinance that calls for the removal of homeless encampments around sensitive areas like schools, parks, daycare centers. Explain why.
11: Well, to me, I don't think Angelenos wake up thinking about municipal code sections. They care about whether encampments are gone. I don't want encampments near schools. I'm the mother of 10-year-old twins who walk to school every single day. I don't want encampments in parks. I don't want encampments on our streets at all.
0: So what do you do about those encampments, if not remove them around certain areas?
11: Camping is essentially banned across every part of this city already, and we still have a massive encampment problem.
0: Exactly.
11: This is the law of the land right now.
0: So what do you do about that?
11: It has not resolved encampments.
0: So what do you do about that when people flout the law?
11: My plan is to target beds, shelter beds, at encampments to make sure that people have housing and to bring them indoors and to ensure that we can remove encampments from our streets in a sustainable way. And that approach in my district has delivered a more than 50% reduction of tents and encampments in just 3 years. I've addressed the encampments that were near schools when I first got elected. And as mayor, I'll bring that same approach citywide.
0: Okay. Let's talk about affordable housing now. It's one of the biggest challenges facing LA. You have said that the city needs to become denser with housing, including in single-family residential neighborhoods. What do you say to homeowners who just don't want to see high-rise apartment buildings in their neighborhoods? I mean, do you just tell them, too bad, don't be such a NIMBY?
11: Well, I have pushed for greater density around transit zones, as state laws have been pushing us to do. And yes, adding some additional density in some single-family neighborhoods that are close to these transit zones.
0: Yeah.
11: And
0: there are
11: a
0: lot of people who don't like that idea. If it's in their neighborhood, they don't want to see a high-rise apartment building.
11: Absolutely. My vision of adding more housing in Los Angeles is about adding gentle density in some of these single-family neighborhoods. These are 2 and 3-story buildings.
0: But that's the thing. A lot of people pay good money to live in houses where there isn't density. They crave to live in a place where there is the opposite of density, and they've paid a premium for those properties. What do you say to them if they don't want to see even slightly denser units in their neighborhoods?
11: I think that Los Angeles is grappling with a cost of living crisis that is driving families out of the city. This issue, the lack of housing, the lack of affordable housing, is having impacts on every aspect of the future of this city. Mm-hmm. And if we don't take actions to be able to resolve it, and if we're not realistic and honest about what actions we need to take, this city will face the results. It's already facing the negative results of that. And so to Angelinos who are saying, I don't want to see our neighborhoods change, I would say your neighborhoods are changing already, often in ways that you don't like.
0: Well, I have to ask you this question because a lot of people are comparing you now to Zoran Mamdani, the mayor of New York. I mean, yes, the two of you are both progressive. You're both pretty young. You both share South Asian ancestry. Do you think the comparisons between the two of you are fair or even helpful? What do you make of the comparisons?
11: You know, it's always flattering to be compared to a politician who is, I think, a generational talent in communication. He's really a remarkable politician. But I also do want to say, you know, I am me. I'm an urban planner. I'm a mother. I have been a city council member for the last 5 years and delivered results for the residents of the city. I am a politician that cares deeply about Los Angeles and has a track record of my own. And I invite people to learn more about who I am and the kind of politician that I've been and the kind of mayor that I want to be.
0: Nithya Raman is running for mayor of Los Angeles. Thank you very much for speaking with me and good luck to you.
11: Thank you so much for having me.
25: Finally, the wait is over. The 2026 Soccer World Cup is upon us. The tournament has just kicked off in Mexico City. Enrique Barrera had tears in his eyes as he entered the city's main square.
12: It's an inexplicable feeling. It's a marvel. A marvel.
25: Yeah, a marvel indeed. The biggest ever World Cup. It is taking place across 3 countries, the U.S., Mexico, and Canada. The numbers, 48 teams, 104 matches, played over 39 days and watched by billions of us fans. NPR will be following the pain, the glory, the inevitable politics throughout, as will our correspondent Ada Peralta, who we find right now in Mexico City's main square, the Zocalo. Hey there, Ada.
16: Hey, Mary Louise.
25: Hi. I want to ask you about the mood, but I think I can hear. Where are you?
16: Yes.
25: Right outside the stadium?
16: No, we're in the Zocalo, the main square of this city, and the game just finished. Mexico won 2-0, and what you're hearing is elation. And, you know, the morning actually didn't start great here. There were protesters all over the city, and the city was paralyzed. It was super hard for fans to get to the stadium. It was hard for them to get here, to the Zocalo. But football always finds a way, and Mexicans like to say, nothing in Mexico is impossible. And they made it to the stadium, and I'm surrounded right now by thousands of fans. It's pandemonium. It's euphoria. This is a holy day for Mexicans and football fans across the world, and Mexico City is one of the sport's greatest sanctuaries. So, as you heard earlier from Enrique Barrero, it's a feeling that's hard to explain, but the tears and the songs and the shouts tell you everything you need to know.
25: Big picture, I can hear the excitement all around you as this tournament kicks off. Is the bigger story here one of unity through sport, or is politics poking through in the way that it often does?
16: I
1: think it's poking through in a huge way. I mean, locally here, there's been big protests, but this is also the first time a host country is welcoming a country that it is fighting a war against. The U.S. will welcome Iran the next week in Los Angeles, but they've said that Iran cannot stay in the United States, so they've moved their training camp south of the border to Tijuana. I was just there, and the team is holed up in a Marriott hotel. A superman who's staying with the team said they're trying not to pay attention to the politics of the war between the U.S., Israel, and Iran, but that it's been hard. He said they were worried about what will happen when the national team tries to get into the United States. You know, they're thinking, will they be allowed in or held up for hours? It's worth noting that others have had problems as well. A Somali referee was denied entry, an Iraqi player was held by immigration for hours, and one of their team photographers was denied entry as well. FIFA president Gianni Infantino was pressed on this yesterday, and he told reporters to chill. He said they're working on it.
8: Yeah, it's so interesting because, as you know, this whole World Cup was originally billed as a showcase of North American unity. Canada, Mexico, the U.S., they were going to do it all together in perfect sync. Is it going to achieve that? What's your sense?
1: Well, you know, all three countries are hosting games. The games in the U.S. and Canada begin tomorrow. And as you know, soccer has a way of making politics melt away as soon as the tournament gets going. But look, the North American alliance seemed unshakable just a couple of years ago. And now this tournament is taking place at a time when the countries are making pronouncements on sovereignty. And President Trump is threatening to annex Canada and strike Mexico militarily. And he's also threatening to back out of trade agreements with both. The same trade agreement synonymous with North American unity.
8: Okay, enough on the trade. Let's go to the really important stuff, Ader, the soccer. What are fans where you are most excited about? Who are they talking about as potential winners?
1: Potential winners are who you would expect. France, Spain, Portugal, Brazil, England, and the reigning champion, Argentina. But let's talk about Mexico, since I'm here. This is a team that has always disappointed, despite having one of the most faithful following in the world. But today, it's all faith. It's all hope. Everyone is all in on this tournament, and they're hoping for a miracle.
8: All right. NPR's Ader Peralta, you're hearing him reporting live from Mexico City's main square, the Zocalo, where they're hoping for a miracle. Thank you, Ader.
1: Thank you, Mary Louise.
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7: 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Air pollution has been a growing concern these past few summers in particular, and now some scientists are studying how it affects the brain. We'll learn all about that, along with some other top headlines in this week's Science News Roundup with the host of NPR's Shortwave Podcast. 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
0: From NPR News, this is All Things Considered. I'm Elsa Chang.
8: And I'm Mary Louise Kelly. It is time for our science news roundup from Shortwave. That is NPR Science Podcast. I am joined by two members of the team, Angela Zhang and Emily Kwong. Hi, you two.
3: Hi, Mary Louise.
4: Hello. Great to be here.
8: Hi. So y'all have, as you always do, kindly brought us three science stories that caught your attention this week. What are they?
4: Well, the first is how air pollution might be making your memory worse.
15: The second is the discovery of an ancient whale graveyard.
4: And finally, what prehistoric mysteries are revealed by ancient squirrel poop?
15: It's a time capsule.
8: Wow, we have a lot of ancient animals going here. So let's start with the serious one, air pollution and memory.
4: So the study I have for you today is about these really, really tiny particles of air pollution, like 30 times smaller than the width of a human hair. And these particles are released by wildfires and car exhaust, among other things, and they're bad for your heart and your lungs, and they can also get directly to the brain through the blood.
8: That sounds awful. What do we know about how they affect, say, a person's memory, though?
15: Yeah, so to study how air pollution affects the brain, researchers used a database containing information about Black Americans living in California. The researchers looked at how much air pollution someone may have experienced based on their home address, and then looked at their cognitive test scores. And while we know pollution is bad for the brain in general, what the researchers found is that it also affected a specific type of memory.
20: The people who had been exposed to more pollution over the years had weaker semantic memory. So really, that long-term pollution looked like it was aging the brain's memory ahead of schedule.
4: That's Catherine Conlon, a study author. She's a professor of epidemiology at the University of California, Davis. She told me that semantic memory is how your brain stores information. So, like that New Delhi is the capital of India, or that 3 + 2 = 5.
20: When that's affected, we can think about how that's the kind of thing that might chip away at a person's independence or ability to have the quality of life that we would hope to have.
8: But how do they know it's air pollution and not some other factor in these people's lives?
15: The researchers did control for differences in education and income. But when it comes to geography, you're right. It is hard to separate air pollution from things like noise exposure, which could also influence brain health. They can't say for sure that it's air pollution that is leading to worse memory.
4: But including Black Americans in research, which is what the study did, means that solutions can hopefully reduce inequity, since they're almost twice as likely as white Americans to have dementia, and they're more likely to live in polluted or redlined neighborhoods.
8: Okay, let's turn to topic number two, from up in the air to under the sea. We are going to a whale graveyard. I'm trying to picture this, Emily.
15: Yeah, it's a really cool place. So when whales die, many fall to the bottom of the sea. And when they land, their carcasses become an energy-rich habitat, drawing a wide variety of organisms from across the deep sea to feast. Scientists call these sites whale falls.
8: Whale falls, because they are fallen whales.
15: So yes.
8: Now I'm picturing like a deep sea buffet for all these way deep down creatures.
15: Yeah, who are used to just getting like snacks drifting down to the bottom. So it's really cool. And a research team in China may have found the deepest and most extensive whale graveyard in the world, located in the Diamantina Zone in the Indian Ocean. The team published these findings in the journal Nature.
8: And what does this whale graveyard actually look like?
4: Yeah, so you can picture a nearly 750-mile-long stretch of whale fossils. These are bones that are shaped like chimneys or even giant cigars. And the oldest fossils were 5.3 million years old. It's pretty old.
15: So old. And during dives with a submersible, the team also discovered 5 of those whale falls. These 5 whale carcasses teeming with scavengers. The team saw a whole thicket of microbes, squat lobsters, brittle stars, and jellyfish, and even species that may be new to science, like bone-eating worms.
8: Bone-eating worms. Okay, Emily, you just said this is the Indian Ocean that we're in, right?
15: Mm-hmm.
8: Is there something specific about that, Angela, that so many whale carcasses end up in this particular part of the Indian Ocean?
4: One reason offered by the lead author, Xiaotong Peng, based at the Chinese Academy of Sciences, may have to do with the shape of the seafloor in this part of the world, or maybe even the currents that are around it.
3: the surface current and the deep current can funnel or concentrate those cargoes on the seafloor.
15: Biologists, by the way, are so excited about this finding because these ecosystems are incredibly unique. Stephen Godfrey, a paleontologist at the Calvert Marine Museum, who was not a part of the paper, said the study reminded him of a trailer for the first in a series of epic movies, and that he hopes there will be many more of these blockbusters to come.
8: Here, here. Okay, that brings us to our last story. You mentioned prehistoric mysteries. You mentioned ancient squirrel poop. Where is this going, Angela?
4: All right, so we got to go back in time to the Pleistocene epoch. This is one of the most critical turning points in Earth's history because starting around 12,000 years ago, Earth went from chaotic cycles, so ice, warm spells back to ice, to the Holocene, which is our current epoch.
15: And a study out this week in Nature Communications zooms in on the Yukon in northwestern Canada, where we find an unassuming critter, the Arctic ground squirrel. The study's lead author, Tyler Murchie, refers to them this way.
6: They're kind of like accidental Ice Age archivists.
8: Archivists. Why archivists?
15: Because they hibernate underground for about 8 months of the year, and when hibernation ends, those squirrels are hungry.
9: And just wake up like a zombie crawling out of the ground, you know, and finding anything they could eat in the landscape.
4: That's ancient DNA researcher Mikkel Winter Petersen, and what an image, right? He didn't work on this paper, but he says squirrels would have eaten really anything, plants, insects, and even the remains of animals bigger than them. So archiving their DNA, if you will.
15: In their waste. That's the archiving. Yeah.
4: And sure enough, you know, they found these groups of plants, but then they also found DNA from woolly mammoths, an extinct form of bison, caribou, an extinct Yukon horse, and then even some birds. All, if you can believe it, in these squirrel droppings.
8: That is crazy. So we can study the DNA of woolly mammoths because of this ancient squirrel poop? I had no idea you could learn all that from animal droppings.
4: I know. And funny you should say that, because in the past, researchers have sometimes dismissed animal excrement because they thought, well, it's only just going to show that animal's DNA, right?
15: But the fact that they learned so much about the environment at this time shows this could be a method for understanding Earth's history. Here's Tyler.
6: So if you're out for a hike and you see, you know, some old poop, you might think that's nothing. But the kind of data you can get is just remarkable, with millions and millions of DNA fragments of all these organisms together that can paint a picture from something that you otherwise would have just thought nothing of passing by.
8: Okay, mind officially blown. What a way to land us. Angela Zhang, Emily Kwong, thanks you two.
15: Thank you.
4: Thanks so much.
8: They work for NPR's science podcast, Shortwave, which you can follow for new discoveries and answers to everyday mysteries just like these.

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3: Live from NPR News in Culver City, California, I'm Dwayne Brown. A Minnesota man has pleaded guilty today to killing a state lawmaker and her husband nearly a year ago. As Matt Sepik tells us, he was targeting Democrats during an early morning shooting rampage.
4: Vance Belter admitted killing former Minnesota House Speaker Melissa Hortman and her husband Mark, and shooting and wounding State Senator John Hoffman and his wife Yvette at their homes. A plea deal calls for the 58-year-old to serve two consecutive life sentences plus 40 years. Federal prosecutors agreed not to seek the death penalty.
3: That's Matt Sepik reporting. He changed his plea to guilty just days before.

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1: Yep, more than 2.5%. Stephen Bisaha, NPR News.
2: A supersized World Cup got underway today with heavy favorite Mexico hosting South Africa in Mexico City. The soccer tournament has expanded and is also being hosted by the U.S. and Canada, with 48 teams playing in 16 stadiums or cities. The World Cup matches will be held over the next 39 days, with the U.S. and Canada hosting their first beginning tomorrow. This is NPR News. Federal forecasters say the cyclical weather pattern known as El Niño has officially begun. As NPR's Nate Rott reports, it could be one of the strongest on record.
3: El Niño is a periodic weather pattern in the Pacific Ocean that can cause major shifts in global weather patterns, bringing hotter temperatures and more extreme weather to many parts of the world. The National Oceanic and Atmospheric Administration says there's a 63% chance it becomes a very strong event, what some scientists call a super El Niño, over the coming months. Forecasters warn it's impossible to predict how the shifting weather will play out exactly, but previous research has shown that El Niños can exacerbate drought in some areas while bringing torrential rains to others. Further complicating forecasts is global warming and how El Niño plays out on top of an already rapidly warming planet. Nate Rott, NPR News.
2: SpaceX is about to go public tomorrow, aiming to raise $75 billion to fund its ambitious goal of putting satellites and data centers in space. The Elon Musk-owned rocket maker's IPO, or initial public offering, could be the largest ever, making Musk the world's first trillionaire. It also sets the stage for two major tests of investor appetite for artificial intelligence after both OpenAI and Anthropic filed papers to go public as early as this fall. I'm Dwayne Brown. 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
4: And I'm Rob Larry for 89.7 WUWM. The time is now 4:34. We have an update to our How to Evict Your Landlord series. Landlord David Tomlin now stands to lose access to a third of his current properties. We'll learn how and why coming up in exactly 10 minutes. In the meantime, you can catch up on the earlier segments of this series at WUWM.com.
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7: This is All Things Considered from NPR News. I'm Elsa Chang in Culver City, California.
8: And I'm Mary Louise Kelly in Washington. President Trump has named Jay Clayton to serve as the next Director of National Intelligence. Clayton appears to be an uncontroversial nominee. He currently serves as a federal prosecutor. He previously led the Securities and Exchange Commission. But the president's pick comes too late to avoid some big collateral damage. NPR Congress reporter Eric McDaniel is here in the studio to tell us more. Hi, Eric.
9: Hey.
8: Okay, first, start by telling us a little bit more about Jay Clayton.
9: I mean, more or less, the most important thing people need to know is that he's being received well in the Senate, where he needs 50 votes to be confirmed to be D&I. Republican leader John Thune and top Intel Democrat Mark Warner have both expressed some optimism around the pick. In addition to being a prosecutor and former SEC head, Clayton was an accomplished attorney in the private sector. And while he's been the U.S. attorney in the Southern District of New York, the office has done a couple high-profile things, not least of which is the indictment of former Venezuelan President Nicolas Maduro. And his biggest credential, he's been confirmed by the Senate before and follows up.

0: a pick last week by president for an acting DNI, someone else, that went over like a lead balloon in the Capitol.
1: Right. Not least because that pick had no discernible national security credentials.
0: Right. We are talking about Bill Pulte. The president picked him to replace the current Director of National Intelligence, Tulsi Gabbard, on a temporary acting basis. Pulte, for those playing along at home, is best known not for any policy priorities he's advanced as director of the Federal Housing Finance Agency, but instead as a partisan attack dog for the president, as the guy who used mortgage documents to allege that the president's perceived foes, people like Democratic Senator Adam Schiff of California, have committed fraud. Schiff denies wrongdoing. Pulte was also a big cheerleader in Trump's attempt to push out former Fed Chair Jerome Powell.
1: And Congress did not like that.
0: No, Congress didn't like how he used his post at this federal housing agency to go after the president's enemies. In fact, it led Democrats, including huge intelligence community boosters like Connecticut Representative Jim Hines and Mark Warner, to block the attention of this big deal spy tool called FISA 702. This is a tool that's been a pillar of U.S. national intelligence for 20 years.
1: Mm-hmm.
0: It allows the government to collect electronic communications of hundreds of thousands of foreign nationals located outside of the U.S. each year, think calls, texts, emails, and it's going to lapse starting tomorrow, in large part because of how mad Democrats were that Pulte might use the spy agency to attack Trump's foes, like he did at the housing agency. The House isn't even expected to be back in Washington to vote on a renewal until the week of June 22nd.
1: Okay, a couple quick questions. One, could Pulte still come in and be acting DNI while we wait and Clinton gets a confirmation vote?
0: President Trump was asked about this just a little earlier today in the Oval Office. He said Pulte would be there, quote, for a short while, but he didn't say how long.
1: Okay, now, second, go back for a moment to that surveillance tool, FISA 702, that you mentioned, that is lapsing. But is it still going to lapse? Where does that stand?
0: It is still going to lapse. Both chambers of Congress have left town.
1: Mm-hmm.
0: That's bad in that it shows the president doesn't have a lot of regard for congressional realities right now. He didn't even have to announce Pulte when he did. It was sort of an unforced rake stump. But it's not so scary because FISA can still be used for many months under existing authorization. So unless a lot of telecom companies stop providing these communications, which is unlikely but not impossible, the government will still be able to use it without issue to keep track of big threats to things like the World Cup and America's 250th celebrations.
1: Okay, real quick timeline for Clinton to get a confirmation vote.
0: Next Wednesday at 2 p.m. This was announced almost immediately. I can't imagine he'll have any trouble getting through, but he might face some really tough questions from some senators.
1: NPR's Eric McDaniel. Thanks, Eric.
0: Thank you.
2: All right, New York Knicks fans are probably all over your social media feeds right now because after last night's game, the Knicks are one game away from being crowned NBA champions. Now, this is important because the Knicks have not been to the NBA Finals since 1999, and they have not won a championship since 1973. They've also been, I'm sorry, the laughingstock of the sports world for so many years, so you can imagine how much this moment means to fans right now. And no one is closer to Knicks fandom right now than Trent Simonian. He is the creator of Side Talk, the social media account that does man-on-the-street interviews with Knicks fans after the games. And he joins us now. Welcome, welcome.
3: Thank you. Thank you for having me.
2: So last night's game was probably one of the best moments in recent sports history. Like, the Knicks came back from being 29 points behind to win the game in the very final moments against the San Antonio Spurs. My friends were going insane in New York. I mean, they were flooding my phone. It was actually getting kind of annoying. What was it like for you?
3: It was a roller coaster of emotions in New York. The beginning of the game was kind of sad. It was kind of quiet. They were down 29. People were talking about going home, saying that the Knicks were cursed. They were going to blow it. And slowly but surely, they were coming back. And then, as we all saw with that crazy play by OG Anunoby, the Knicks are back, and the streets were going crazy. It was an amazing night.
2: Okay, you started your social media account during the pandemic. How have the interviews changed over the years, would you say?
3: When we first started the show, it was kind of very basic, you know, question and answer in the park or things like that. And we kind of now just go around and let people say what they want to say. And the energy is just getting crazier and crazier now, especially with all this Knicks fandom. So we love kind of being the voice of New York.
2: Also, what I love about your videos is they show the diversity of New York, the way everyone mixes and mingles with each other in that city. God, I miss it so much. Does it feel like the city is really united right now?
3: Absolutely.
2: Yeah.
3: Everyone's talking about them. They're standing together outside of bars, watching on projectors, watching TVs in the back of trucks. Everyone's excited and united, and I think it's really special.
2: What are you learning about people, about Knicks fans even, as you're making these videos? I'm so curious. Anything?
3: In short, they're crazy, but in the best way possible.
2: Did you really learn that, though, or you knew that?
3: No, I knew that, but it's so interesting to see what kind of creative things they come up with to show how excited they are. You know, they randomly will diss rappers from the opposing city. They'll be burning random jerseys. They'll call out players or celebrities who were just born in those towns. So I really love the creativity that New Yorkers have, especially Knicks fans.
2: You also have a new podcast, right, called We Outside by Side Talk? Yeah?
3: Yes, it's and super fun.
2: It's super fun. I saw you recently had the mayor, Zoran Mamdani, who's a huge Knicks fan. Was there something you learned about Mamdani that you didn't know before that surprised you?
3: Yes, I learned that he is honestly an authentic New Yorker that bikes around more than anyone I've ever seen. There's this rideshare app in New York called City Bike where you can pretty much pick up a bike anywhere you want to go. I personally thought I was cool because I had like 750 rides. He has like 4,000 rides or something ridiculous.
2: Okay.
3: So he really gets around. So
2: that's
3: I think that proves he's really a New Yorker.
2: Okay, so game 5 of the NBA Finals is on Saturday. If the Knicks win, they will become the NBA champions. Just tell me how you're feeling.
3: I'm feeling excited more than anything. A little nervous for the chaos, but I know that the city officials will have it under control. But actually, I don't know if I know that, but it's going to be really fun.
2: Right, it will be. That was Trent Simonian. He is the creator of Side Talk. Thank you so much, Trent. Good luck to you and to the Knicks.
3: Thank you so much. Go Knicks.
4: Sends me back to when the Bucks won back in 2021. Magical time. This is A9.7 WUWM. David Tomlin, founder of the real estate investment company Highgrove Holdings Management LLC, will lose control of about one-third of his current portfolio after a court decision yesterday.
5: The following is a required weekly test of the emergency alert system.

0: calling 25CV854, U.S. Bank Trust National Association versus RPR FIIA LLC et al. Appearances.
1: A lawsuit concerning over 80 of David Tomlin's properties effectively ended Wednesday at the Milwaukee County Courthouse. It's where a judge ruled in U.S. Bank's favor in a case involving Hydro founder David Tomlin. U.S. Bank says that Tomlin owes over $8 million on a loan he has not paid toward for over a year. U.S. Bank sued Tomlin over a year ago, seeking to put one-third of his over 200 rental properties into receivership. If this happens, Tomlin would no longer be able to manage the properties or collect rent from them. But U.S. Bank lawyers say a receiver is necessary for them to receive payment because Tomlin has shown little ability to pay off his loan.
2: Maintaining the property, or has misused or otherwise diverted rental income instead of paying the secured debt or the property taxes, or both, as is in this case.
1: The city of Milwaukee is also suing Tomlin and also seeking a receiver for the remaining two-thirds of Tomlin's Milwaukee portfolio. The city's case is that Tomlin's properties and business model are a public nuisance. In its lawsuit, the city cited Tomlin owing more than $300,000 in taxes and having over 4,000 outstanding DNS violations at the 138 properties named in the suit. The city's case was filed in March and will likely take months or even years to play out, but Tomlin's attorney said Wednesday the city's lawsuit affected Tomlin's ability to pay back the U.S. bank loan.
3: They filed a lawsuit the day before the stipulation was entered and decided to litigate this case in the media. That's what happened. And so guess what? Well, where are the investors going? Well, we got a little bit shaky, right? And so it's taken longer now than 60 days to raise that money.
1: The judge was not having it and quickly issued a decision.
4: So the court is granting U.S. Bank's petition for appointment of a receiver. The terms of that will be consistent with the stipulation.
1: Tomlin did not immediately respond to request for comment, and Milwaukee City Attorney Evan Goyke declined comment on Tomlin's attorney's claims. But Goyke did say that he hopes a receiver will make it more likely that the city receives property taxes that it is owed and that the properties are brought up to code. Kevin Solomon is a senior organizer with Common Ground and helped organize Highgrove tenants to document unreported code violations to support the city's lawsuit. He said he's been hearing similar promises from Tomlin that U.S. Bank cited.
5: Tomlin always has an excuse. He's always been saying he's going to have money. He told Common Ground that he was going to pay off all of his $350,000 in taxes by the end of 2025. Come February, he owed double that. He's always said money's coming. But rather than going out and fixing the properties, he decided on Monday to come to City Hall and smile in front of cameras. If he really cared about the well-being of tenants, fix the properties. Fix the damn properties. That's all we're asking.
1: Deshaun Harris is a former Highgrove tenant, and she rushed to the courthouse when she heard the news. She sees the decision as a win for tenants.
6: I feel so great and overwhelmed. I can't even explain the expression. It's about time that he got what he deserved for all the tenants that he didn't hurt and put through hell and back. This is the result. Okay, so thank God for Common Ground and Tenants United. Thank you, Jesus.
1: Sam Woods, 89.7, WUWM, Milwaukee's NPR.
7: Thanks so much for those updates. That was Lake Effect's Sam Woods. And he was following up on our How to Evict Your Landlord series. You can check out our in-depth series about landlord David Tomlin and the fight that tenants and the city of Milwaukee has been waging against him online at our website at WUWM.com. 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
9: 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And what can break the cycle? 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
11: 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I'm Elsa Chang.
12: And I'm Mary Louise Kelly. Getting a promotion at the Pentagon seems to be getting harder under Defense Secretary Pete Hegseth. Over the last several months, Hegseth has personally blocked or delayed the promotions of several officers across the military branches, and a disproportionate number of those officers are women and people of color. The reasons why and how Congress is responding is something I discussed with NPR correspondents Kat Lonsdorf and Tom Bowman on our national security podcast, Sources and Methods. Tom, what's going on?
13: Well, first of all, the 24 officers, their names have been withdrawn from the promotion list. 60% of them are black or female officers. And they're from all the services, Mary Louise, Navy captains, Air Force and Army colonels, and two Marine one-star generals. So I reached out to Congressman Pat Ryan. He's a New York Democrat who did two combat tours in Iraq. And he's pushing an amendment, and he got a full approval from the Armed Services Committee on a voice vote. And he's basically saying, listen, we want Secretary Hegseth to explain why each officer was withdrawn from these promotion lists. And it's highly unusual for a defense secretary to reach down at that level, the colonel level and the Navy captain level, and withdraw people from the list. And there's no explanation for this.
12: As you go through their bios, Tom, are there red flags? Is there anything you can see that might be the reason?
13: Well, it's funny you mention that, because I have the names of six of them, six of these officers. And get this, the Hill is trying to get the names of the other 18 officers. They don't even know who these officers are.
12: Okay, so they don't. There's not like a list out there.
13: Correct.
12: Where you can, got it.
13: So I'm looking at one of these officers. They've commanded at various levels, worked in legislative affairs in Capitol Hill. Another one, Iraq time, distinguished graduate, master's degree, worked with the Joint Chiefs of Staff, and I'm looking at some more here. Again, Iraq time.
12: Okay, so distinguished graduate, combat veteran.
13: And there's no indication here. And one more, there's an officer whose brother is also an officer in the military. So everyone's scratching their heads. And I talked to a friend of one of these officers, right? And this friend told me, he said, this officer is dumbfounded. He said, I've done 30 years in the military, you know, no blemish on my record. I don't know why my name was withdrawn from the list, right?
14: And we should say, you know, Mary Louise, Tom and I have been looking into this. In order to be blocked or delayed a promotion, which is pretty uncommon, there has to be a real reason, like an egregious, you know, something you've done, you're under investigation, that kind of thing. And as far as we can tell, none of these people who have been recently blocked or delayed promotions
13: have
14: any kind of investigation to them.
13: That's absolutely right.
12: So we said lawmakers are asking questions about this. I know y'all are asking questions about this. What does the Pentagon say when you say, why are these people not being promoted?
13: Well, back in March, when they pulled some of these officers from the list, I reached out to Sean Parnell. He's the Pentagon spokesman. And he said, quote, under Secretary Hegseth, military promotions are given to those who have earned them. Meritocracy, which reigns in this department, is apolitical and unbiased. But here's the thing we know about Secretary Hegseth. He has questioned officers in the past. Did this person get his job because of his race? Did this female officer get it because of her gender? We're done with this DEI thing. And I asked Congressman Ryan, I said, you know, what do you think's going on here? And he said, I think there are layered reasons for all of this. He said, part of it is Hegseth wants total loyalty, and anyone questioning him, like, he said, anyone with a sliver of independence gets axed. And he said, clearly, if you look at the stats, there's a racial and gender element here as well.
12: Is there any appeals process here, or can Pete Hegseth, or any defense secretary for that matter, block people's promotions for whatever reason they want? Do they have to explain it?
13: Well, again, as Kat was saying, you can pull someone off the list if there's an active investigation, if there's clear element of wrongdoing. But yeah, he can do it. also, as we know, the officers serve at the pleasure of the president.
14: Right.
13: Right. So the Hegseth or anyone can go to the president and say, hey, this guy's got to go.
12: I guess it's just to zoom out a little bit. This obviously matters hugely to the people in question. Do we know, is there a way to measure what effect it may or may not be having on morale, on operational readiness or performance?
13: There's no question it's having an effect on morale. People I talk with who are in the military or in the retired community say there's an element of fear now at the Pentagon. You don't want to raise your head, raise your hand, say anything against the policy or even question it. So I think clearly it's going to have, it has a problem with morale. And also, Congressman Ryan said, this could have an effect on recruiting as well.
12: That was NPR Pentagon correspondent Tom Bowman. You also heard correspondent Kat Lonsdorf. We were talking on NPR's weekly national security podcast, Sources and Methods. You can listen wherever you get your podcasts.
11: When a beloved teddy bear or fluffy construction truck is not doing well, it may be time to see a doctor.
15: Don't throw away your stuffy. It can almost always be fixed, and we have magic fingers, and we can help.
12: Ruth Hassman's home in British Columbia is where you will find the Teddy Bear Hospital. Children and families mail or drop off patients leaking stuffing or missing eyes or bald from years of love, hoping they'll make a full recovery.
15: I have a huge dining room table that I've taken over, and it's my shop, and I've got stuffies all over in various conditions.
11: And it's a lot more than just teddy bears.
15: I checked my Instagram. I've had over 63 different animals or, dolls or whatever. So I hadn't realized that I had that many, but, dogs and cats and monkeys and cows. And
12: more than 1,000 loveys made whole again by Hassman's needle and thread and some gentle care.
15: Sloth, Santa Claus, kangaroo, Bugs Bunny, and the list goes on.
11: Hassman has been taking in the stuffed family members for 15 years. And before that, she was sewing teddy bears from old coats and collecting critical supplies.
15: I have drawers and drawers of fabrics that I've kept because the bears are well used and the stuffies that you can get in the thrift stores are fairly brand new. So I save things that are well used and I'm able to use little pieces of fabric to fur graft some of the older bears.
12: Children often reach out to the teddy bear doctor to thank her for her and her team's help. And in at least one case, Hassman received a letter from the actual patient.
15: I get notes from the child, and I have one here that was actually the teddy bear wrote to me. So it's a picture of the bear. It says, thanks. And inside it says, thank you for saving my life. From Teddy to Dr. Ruth.
11: Aw, with her help, stuffies too frail to survive another round in the washing machine get second chances, extra years to provide comfort through bumpy bedtimes, movie marathons, and long road trips.
15: That's the other thing that in fixing these, it's keeping the memories alive.
12: Keeping the memories alive with plenty of time to make more, thanks to the teddy bear doctor.

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5: I don't know that America has a stomach. 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
6: I'm Elsa Chang.
7: And I'm Mary Louise Kelly. Many green card holders have been unable to get small business loans under the Trump administration.
8: No one expected that it would include permanent residents, legal permanent residents. No one even thought for a second that would be on the table.
6: Also, we take a ride on the 7 train in New York to see how Queens is celebrating the start of the World Cup.
7: And the rise of the global girl group Cat's Eye.
9: Coming together and taking the best parts of how they do it in the K-pop system, but also out here in the West.
6: Those stories and more after this summary of the day's news.
10: Live from NPR News in Washington, I'm Ryland Barton. President Trump says there will be no U.S. strikes on Iran tonight. He says he called off operations. He also says, as he has before, that a peace deal is imminent. NPR's Danielle Kurtzleben has more on the latest salvo in a series of whiplash proclamations from the president.
11: Just hours ago, President Trump had said the U.S. would hit Iran, quote, very hard. But now in a post on social media, Trump says he's canceled the strikes as a result of talks with Iran. He wrote, quote, discussions and final points have been, in both concept and great detail, approved by all parties involved. He added that the U.S.'s naval blockade of Iran will remain in effect until an agreement is signed. This week, the U.S. and Iran traded strikes after a U.S. helicopter was downed near the Strait of Hormuz. Trump has announced several times that a peace deal in the war was imminent, only for it not to materialize. Danielle Kurtzleben, NPR News, The White House.
10: President Trump has named Jay Clayton to serve as Director of National Intelligence. Last week, he named another man to serve as Acting Intelligence Chief, and the ensuing fallout led to the looming lapse of a key spy tool. NPR's Eric McDaniel reports.
12: Jay Clayton is a lawyer and federal prosecutor. He also served as chairman of the Securities and Exchange Commission. It's unclear at this point whether Bill Pulte, named by Trump to serve as DNI in an acting capacity, will still do so. In fact, Democrats sank the renewal of spy legislation that allows the government to collect the communications of hundreds of thousands of foreign nationals located outside of the U.S. each year, in large part because they didn't trust Pulte to oversee the program, as well as other aspects of more than a dozen intelligence agencies. The program is due to lapse tomorrow, but intelligence gathering under the tool will continue under the existing authorization. Eric McDaniel, NPR News, Washington.
10: A new Labor Department report shows the producer price index last month rose 6.5% from a year ago. The PPI measures price changes businesses face before they reach customers. The Iran war is contributing to a fuel price surge that's largely driving inflationary pressures. NPR's Scott Horsley is tracking the impact on the average consumer.
13: Because of those high gas prices, a lot of people are having to cut corners elsewhere. Emily Inlow is a mother of two in Nicholasville, Kentucky. She says costs and driving distance have forced her to skip sending her 11-year-old son to summer camp this year.
14: It feels awful as a parent not being able to like give these experiences to my kids that I had growing up. And it just feels like I'm not doing great as a parent, but we got to do what we got to do.
13: Inlow's 5-year-old daughter is in daycare, and nationwide daycare prices are also about 3.5%.
10: NPR's Scott Horsley reporting. U.S. meteorologists say an El Nino has formed. That's the natural warming of parts of the Pacific Ocean that changes weather around the globe. It's likely to be a major factor in extreme and deadly weather across the planet for the next year or so. This one is expected to rival the record and costly 1997 to 1998 El Nino. 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A memo from U.S. health regulators is raising questions about a decision to authorize fruit-flavored e-cigarettes. A new report from the FDA says adding flavors like mango and blueberry didn't help smokers quit when compared with tobacco-flavored vapes. The decision marked a first for the agency and has been heavily criticized by health groups and lawmakers. Testing delays are partly to blame for the size of the Ebola outbreak. As NPR's Jonathan Lambert explains, testing capacity has improved, but may not be enough.
15: For about a month before the current Ebola outbreak was declared, tests kept turning up negative. It turned out the most common testing machine couldn't detect the species of Ebola that was spreading, called Bundibugyo. That delay allowed the virus to spread undetected. Abdi Mahamoud, Director of Health Emergency Alert and Response at the World Health Organization, says the situation is somewhat different now.
16: The diagnostic capacity has improved significantly from where we were 3.5 weeks ago.
15: In part, that's because of the arrival of a testing machine that can detect Bundibugyo. It's currently in use across 7 labs where Ebola is spreading. But Mahamoud worries that if cases continue to climb, there may not be enough testing machines to meet demand. Jonathan Lambert, NPR News.
10: A federal judge in Mississippi has removed lawyers from a contractual dispute after discovering both sides used AI to draft legal briefs. According to the Mississippi Free Press, the filings included hallucinations, legal sources generated by AI out of thin air. The judge barred 2 of the lawyers from appearing before the Northern District of Mississippi courts for 2 years. 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
17: 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Other contributors include the estate of Joan B. Kroc, whose bequest serves as an enduring investment in the future of public radio and seeks to help NPR be the model for high-quality journalism in the 21st century. This is NPR.
18: Thanks so much, as always, for tuning in to All Things Considered on 89.7 WUWM. I'm Rob Larry. The time is now 5:06. For decades, immigrants here in the U.S. who are permanent legal residents could get loans through the Small Business Administration, a core pillar of small business lending, but that's not the case anymore. We'll find out why in the next 5 minutes on Milwaukee's NPR.
19: From NPR News, this is All Things Considered. I'm Elsa Chang in Culver City, California.
7: And I'm Mary Louise Kelly in Washington. President Trump has canceled planned strikes in Iran, claiming once again that a peace deal is near.
20: We should get done over the next few days. We'll probably have a signing maybe in Europe.
7: This latest pronouncement comes hours after Trump threatened the key Iranian site of Karg Island in a bellicose social media post. And this is just the latest salvo in a series of whiplash proclamations when it comes to the U.S.-Israel-led war in Iran, a war that has hamstrung global economies and caused inflation to rise to its highest level in years. NPR national political correspondent Mara Liasson is here to discuss. Hey, Mara.
21: Hi there.
7: Forgive my skepticism here, but have we not heard
0: this before.
21: Yes, we have. For months since the war began at the end of February, President Trump has constantly been saying both that a peace agreement was at hand, or alternatively, he's about to bomb Iran so hard their civilization will be wiped out and never be restored.
0: Yeah.
21: It just keeps on going like Groundhog Day. He's literally promised that a deal is near dozens of times. In recent days, he preemptively announced strikes from the U.S., a new escalation after Iran downed an Apache helicopter earlier this week. The two troops were rescued and they were unharmed.
0: Mm-hmm.
21: Then he posted on Truth Social that the U.S. would, quote, at some point in the not-too-distant future, we will be taking Karg Island and other oil infrastructure points. Then hours after that, he was on Fox News saying this about a potential military operation on Karg Island, which would require ground troops.
5: I don't know that America has the stomach for it, to be honest with you. You're going to make a fortune, but I don't know that America has the stomach. I think they'd like to see us come home.
21: So that's just the latest example. Even before he announced that a deal is in hand, promising that, quote, time and place of the signing to be announced shortly.
0: So he says this, and then he says that, and then he says this. I'm just going to ask the quiet thing out loud. If the president keeps contradicting himself, why are we talking about it?
21: Because he is the president of the United States, the leader of the most powerful country on the planet. But you raise an important question. What does it mean that this powerful person acts this way, doesn't seem to have a clear plan or strategy? Even if the strategy is meant to be disorienting, four-dimensional chess, so far it has not yielded a deal. And it matters because even as he keeps on saying things that don't turn out to be correct, all of our enemies, all of the U.S. enemies, all of the United States' allies are wondering how much credibility the U.S. still has.
0: I mean, it leaves me wondering, Mara, whether part of this back and forth between extremes may reveal how frustrated the president is, that he can't just end this war, can't just move on from it, and all the headaches it has brought, things like high gas prices that are hurting him politically.
21: Absolutely. He's in a box of his own making. He wants the war to end. It is hurting him and his party politically. But the only way out is to do things he promised not to do and attack President Obama for doing, like providing funds to Iran. And for their part, the Iranians also are looking for a face-saving off-ramp, something they can get in return for opening the Strait of Hormuz. So neither side can figure out the solution to this, a face-saving plan for the U.S. and Iran. Meanwhile, we get this Trump dance, threats one day and backing off the next day.
0: And here's Mara Lyson. Thanks, Mara.
21: You're welcome.
19: Much of America runs on small businesses, and if you ask the people who run those businesses what their success means for them, they might say something like this.
22: That's my American dream, and that's my American story.
19: That is Sayuri Suchitani from California. Her turning point was a loan a few years ago from the U.S. Small Business Administration, but today she would not be able to get it because the agency has stopped lending to anyone who is not a citizen, including green card holders, as NPR's Alina Selyuk reports.
23: Before Sayuri Suchitani became an entrepreneur, she spent 20 years on her feet, cutting hair, coloring, and styling.
22: You know, hairdressing is really labor-intensive work.
23: So when the pandemic shut down the salon where she worked, an opportunity changed her life. She qualified for a loan from the Small Business Administration for a company of her own.
22: It's called Japanese Head Spa.
23: A head spa, which is exactly what it sounds like, a salon for your scalp and hair, with treatments and scrubs and very fancy massages. With the SBA loan, Suchitani opened one location, then two more, hired one worker, then nine more, made $1 million in sales. She raved about the lending program to anyone who'd ask her advice.
22: You can have a brick and mortar like me, or you can have a American dream just like I did.
23: But now she has to stop herself because the people asking her are other immigrants. Suchitani moved here from Japan 28 years ago. She has a green card, which means she's a permanent resident. But in March, the SBA, for the first time in its history, stopped approving loans to businesses unless they're fully owned by American citizens, and only citizens.
24: It was a bit of a shock to the system.
23: Ida Henrys runs a firm that helps small businesses raise and manage funds.
24: No one expected that it would include permanent residents, legal permanent residents. No one even thought for a second that would be on the table.
23: This seemed part of the quieter side of the Trump administration's push to discourage immigration. Many agencies are limiting how people who aren't citizens can qualify for programs like housing subsidies or commercial trucking licenses. SBA loans to immigrants were already restricted, mainly to those living here permanently and legally, and that's what they cut.
1: These are for American citizens, and we're unapologetic about it.
23: That's the head of the SBA, Kelly Loeffler, on Newsmax.
1: Just like you should be a U.S. citizen to vote in our elections, you should be a U.S. citizen to get our government benefits.
23: The SBA now tends to refer to permanent residents as foreign nationals and says they shouldn't benefit from American taxpayer dollars, except permanent residents also pay federal taxes just as citizens do. In a statement to NPR, the agency says the new rules will ensure that more of its limited resources will go to American citizens instead of non-citizens. Last year, about 4% of SBA loans went to businesses involving permanent residents. It's a small share, but for those business owners, like Christina Fonene, it's transformative.
2: I don't know where our business would it be without this.
23: She and her husband run a glass company in Fresno, California. They make and install windows and doors. They'd moved from Romania 20 years ago as investors, meaning they brought hundreds of thousands of dollars with them to start this firm. They've gotten three SBA loans to buy more and more space for showrooms and manufacturing, and they've hired so far 30 people from their town. One gentleman recently retired after 19 years with their company.
2: And if we wouldn't be able to get all these loans and expand, that will affect them as well.
23: Fonene is now a citizen. She says it was one of her proudest days and chokes up just thinking about it. And she feels like maybe if the SBA heard more stories like hers.
2: If they will understand that there are people that are coming here with honest intention of building a business and creating jobs, and I feel like maybe they will say, actually, it's benefiting our country.
23: Federal data shows about 15% of people in the U.S. are foreign-born, but they run 20 to 25% of businesses. And one estimate says they've launched two-thirds of the most valuable startups worth over $1 billion. And for small businesses, the SBA is a core pillar. It's often the first lender with affordable rates to take a risk on an entrepreneur.
3: The alternative is just really scarce.
23: Ida Henrys, the small business advisor, says the SBA's lockout of permanent residents was so abrupt, it left many owners in a lurch.
3: I have clients that were in the middle of underwriting. We're in the process of doing deals with lenders and small business owners. And all of a sudden, you have the lenders put the brakes on.
23: And she worries that without SBA loans, more business owners will turn to riskier or predatory lending. Some may not grow their companies or not start them in the first place, which would hurt the U.S. economy as a whole. Alina Selyukh, NPR News.
0: It's a word you hear all the time. Algorithm. You know, the computer formulas that track our online activity and control what we watch and read and hear. In recent weeks, they came up in Pope Leo's first encyclical warning about AI. In the latest installment of our Word of the Week series, we look at the word algorithm, which actually came into use centuries ago, as NPR's Scott Newman reports.
4: Judy Grabner is a historian of science. If you ask her about the word algorithm, her response is effusive. She says the word is
8: an archaeological relic. I mean, it gives a record of the international multicultural history of mathematics.
4: And in fact, algorithm goes all the way back to the 9th century.
25: It just sounds like a mathematical term, but really it's invoking a specific mathematician known as Al-Khwarizmi.
4: That's Rob Watts, the host of Rob Words, a popular YouTube channel about word origins and usage. He's talking about Muhammad ibn Musa Al-Khwarizmi. Al-Khwarizmi was from Uzbekistan, but he made his name in Baghdad. And in a roundabout way, that name gave us the word algorithm. But it wasn't a straight path.
25: The term got conflated somewhat with arithmetic. And then we trace the word algorithm back through French, algorithme, and then back a bit further and we get to Latin, algorithmus.
4: Al-Khwarizmi literally wrote the book on a number of important mathematical concepts, algorithms for one, but also he popularized the use of Hindu-Arabic numerals in the West and laid the groundwork for algebra, thus ensuring his place in the hearts of generations of ninth graders. Today, algorithms are indispensable to life as we know it. Susan McRoy chairs the computer science department at the University of Milwaukee.
26: The real idea of an algorithm is something that has enabled us to control really complex and wonderful technology.
4: in just one area, navigation. The use of algorithms can be traced through the ages, from calculations to find longitude at sea beginning in the 1700s to modern-day GPS. Algorithms also helped us land on the moon. So the next time you feel inclined to complain about algorithms, you might stop and remember that they've been helping humans find their way for centuries. Scott Newman, NPR News.
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0: This is All Things Considered from NPR News. I'm Mary Louise Kelly.
19: And I'm Elsa Chang. This has been a big year for the girl group Cat's Eye. They performed on some of the world's biggest stages, most recently Governor's Ball in New York. They've taken home 3 trophies at the American Music Awards and released viral hits like Pinky Up and Internet Girl. Haven't you heard of me, Internet Girl? Every picture of me is all my God is hurt. And while they were in New York, Sophia La Forteza, Lara Raj, Daniela Avanzini, and Jung Yoon Chae stopped by our bureau to talk with me. This is Elsa Chang. Can you guys hear me?
0: Oh my God!
19: Member Megan Skindell could not join us because she was sick that day. And Cat's Eye's 6th member, Manon Bannerman, well, she was absent for a different reason. In February, she went on hiatus, sparking lots of speculation about her future in the group. Here's Sophia, the group's leader.
14: We continue to support her and make sure that she's continuing to work on her well-being. It is difficult, you know, to continue something that you've built with all the 6 girls. We really have been through a lot.
19: Can fans expect Manon to come back? I mean, do you know if she will?
14: I can definitely say that she still is currently on that hiatus, and we want the fans to know that Manol does love you guys so much.
19: Cat's Eye launched back in 2024 after competing on a reality show called The Debut, Dream Academy, which was the brainchild of Geffen Records, an American label, and HYBE, a South Korean entertainment company. Cat's Eye is often described as a global girl group with members from all different backgrounds like Filipina, Korean, Swiss, Ghanaian, Tamil, Cuban, Venezuelan, and Chinese Swedish. So I asked, what does it mean to them to be part of a global girl group?
14: It does start with a lot of us coming from different places and having different cultures, yeah, and taking the best parts of how they do it in the K-pop system, but also out here in the West. And, you know, it's really exciting to have that shared dream and shared goal.
19: And it's a glimpse of what the future could look like.
14: Oh, yeah, definitely. We're taking a lot of bullets from this experience, but
5: yes,
14: it's
5: we
14: so
5: are.
14: Worth it. We really are. It is a lot of pressure to represent your culture, and yeah, it comes with a lot of responsibility that we take very seriously.
19: Can someone explain, like, how much the privilege has also become a burden and sometimes has made Cat's Eye a target?
5: I think, this is Lara. I definitely would not say burden. We have become this like emblem of representation, yeah, I would say. It's come with a lot of pushback, I think, from a lot of either like people or cultures that are not ready to see that. I think, yeah, from people expecting certain things out of us, expecting us to look a certain way, dress a certain way,
19: that's
5: our music to sound a certain way.
19: Ask about, because I mean, let's just talk about your onstage presence. You know, it's really sexy. Like, you guys are not shy about,
5: yes,
19: bearing your midriffs, wearing short shorts or short skirts, celebrating your physicality, and you have gotten some pushback on that. And
5: yes,
19: it reminds me of when like pop stars such as Britney Spears or Christina Aguilera were coming up years,
5: yeah,
19: ago, how they had to defend the way they dressed or what they sang about in a way that, frankly, men never had to. So now that the spotlight,
5: right,
19: is on all of you, what do you make of the way women are scrutinized on stage versus men?
14: We love to display a lot of our own confidence and embracing ourselves, especially choosing what we decide to wear, what we decide to do on stage. A lot of that does just come from our own expression as artists. And it's the same thing for Britney and Christina. You know,
19: yeah,
14: they want to show the confidence in their sexuality, in their femininity, and all those things. And the way that people take it, a lot of the times that's out of our control, but all we can do is continue to show that we're unfazed by certain things that people say. Because those are sort of the quote-unquote bullets that I was talking about.
19: Mm-hmm.
14: It's like a lot of the things we face are rankings that make no sense to us. Like, why would our beauty be ranked when we're all from different places and have such different features?
5: Right.
14: All these
19: totally.
14: Things. Like, we don't have to be everything that people are expecting. We just have to be authentically ourselves, because it's true. We are authentically proud of where we come from. We are authentically proud of our culture, how we were brought up, how we look.
19: But it's complicated, right?
14: It's
19: love that you're bringing up. You
5: it
19: are
5: is.
19: Individual artists with distinct artistries.
14: Exactly.
19: But together you are one group. So
14: mm-hmm.
19: I'm curious, like, how do you stand out and be your own performer as an individual while also being part of a cohesive global girl group?
7: This is Danny. I think it's so important to keep the individuality when you're in a group, because if everybody was just the same, it'd be so boring.
5: Yeah.
7: It would be so boring.
19: And how do you do it personally?
7: I mean, I've been performing and dancing on the stage since I was 4.
19: As a competitive dancer?
7: Yes.
19: Yeah.
7: The type of dancing that I grew up doing, which is Latin ballroom dancing, like samba and like cha-cha, bachata, that comes out. So when I dance, it might look a little different.
19: Yeah. Well, you know, as we're talking about all the varied expectations on you guys as a group, it makes me think, you know, about your fans. I mean, K-pop groups traditionally are known for having these really passionate fandoms.
7: Mm-hmm.
19: And Cat's Eye's fame, you know, has obviously grown in the last few years, and as well as your fandom. So how would you say your relationship to your fans and to fandom, how has that changed over the last few years?
7: Do you want to go first? Say your name.
10: Oh, yeah, I'm Yunche.
19: Hi, Yunche.
10: I feel like our fandom is so special because they were supporting us since when we were trainee in Dream Academy, and they're still with us, so I love that for us. And since we're growing up, like, Icons are also
7: growing with us.
10: Growing with us.
19: Icon is the name for your fandom.
15: Yes, the Icons. Yes.
19: Well, you all have a new EP that's coming out later this summer in August. As you all are still evolving, are there any roles inside this group that any of you are interested in exploring more deeply, like producing more or writing more of your own songs or creating your own choreo?
15: This is Lara. I think songwriting and production is definitely like the number one thing, but you might see some of that on this EP. So a door is being opened for sure.
7: Yeah, we're getting to collaborate more, and we would absolutely love to just be more involved. It's definitely getting exciting here.
19: Well, I will keep watching and listening. I love you guys.
15: Thank you.
7: Love you.
19: That was Sophia, Daniela, Lara, and Yunche. With Megan, they make up the global girl group Cat's Eye. Thank you all so much for spending the time to talk with us.
15: Thank you so much.
19: Pinky up.

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6: Live from NPR News in Culver City, California, I'm Duane Brown. After making another U-turn today on his threat to strike Iran for a third night in a row, President Trump says a deal is in the works to end the war with Iran. Speaking from the Oval Office, Trump said this time is different because Iran has taken a pounding, and Trump says they want a deal more than he does.
7: We just made a great settlement of the war with Iran, and we're going to be subject to finalization of documents. We should get done over the next few days. We'll probably have a signing maybe in Europe.
6: Iran has effectively shut down the Strait of Hormuz to commercial traffic for months, causing energy prices to soar around the world. Trump says the strait will be reopened, but Iran's foreign ministry says nothing has been finalized to end the conflict, which began in late February when the U.S. and Israel jointly attacked Iran. Florida's newly redrawn congressional map, creating four more Republican-leaning districts, will remain in place for the midterms. Remember station WSUSF, Douglas Soule has the story.
8: The case must first be heard by a lower court.

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1: Summer fire season. NPR's Kirk Sigler tells us the West is on edge after a very warm, dry winter.
2: New numbers provided to NPR by the U.S. Forest Service show the agency has now hired more than 11,500 seasonal firefighters, which is ahead of where Chief Tom Schultz says they need to be. Schultz is warning of a potentially long and smoky summer in the West.
3: So we do have conditions that are alarming, but we are prepared for that.
2: Schultz credits the solid hiring numbers to recent pay raises approved for federal wildland firefighters, but he acknowledges morale is still a big issue after President Trump cut thousands of permanent staff in the last year. Those included experienced veterans who were part of elite incident command teams and so-called red card holders who were trained to deploy to major fires. Kirk Sigler, NPR News, Boise.
1: Well, amid pressure from Congress to name a permanent director of national intelligence to replace Tulsi Gabbard, President Trump has nominated Jay Clayton, the U.S. attorney for the Southern District of New York. He's also a former chairman of the Securities and Exchange Commission, but questions remain over whether Clayton has much more national security experience than Bill Pulte, a federal housing official. Democrats refuse to renew foreign intelligence powers unless Trump dropped Pulte and named a permanent nominee. You're listening to NPR News.
4: 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It's 5:34. A local sailor is about to spend up to 3 weeks alone on a 24-foot boat inspired by her friends who helped her build it.
5: So one of the guys from the Race to Alaska podcast was asking me about it, and he's like, what are you going to do to, like, stay sane out there? And it's like, I'm going to be chatting my friends up the whole time, like, because they're all here somewhere.
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8: This is All Things Considered from NPR News. I'm Mary Louise Kelly in Washington.
9: And I'm Elsa Chang in Culver City, California. A controversial surveillance law expires tomorrow if Congress does not reauthorize it. And Congress has already rejected a short-term extension today. This law is Section 702 of the Foreign Intelligence Surveillance Act, or FISA. It basically allows U.S. intelligence agencies to intercept the electronic communications of foreign nationals outside the U.S. Now, an estimated 350,000 such people were targeted in 2025, but this law, it has critics on both sides of the aisle who point out that many of those foreigners communicate with Americans, creating a potential loophole to surveil U.S. citizens without a warrant. One such critic of Section 702 is Elizabeth Goitein of the Brennan Center for Justice. Welcome.
10: Thanks so much for having me.
9: Well, thanks for being here. So let's start with the origin story of this law. What was Congress responding to back in 2008 when it first passed Section 702? Like, what was the goal?
10: Congress was essentially trying to legalize an illegal warrantless wiretapping program that was conducted by the Bush administration after 9/11. So Congress changed the law in 2008 to make it easier to spy on suspected terrorists, foreign terrorists, overseas. However, over time, it has become a rich source of warrantless access to Americans' communications. And that's why the law is so controversial today.
9: Okay, and we will get to your critique of the law. But the government says Section 702 is really important. It helps them gather

0: the intel that makes up something like more than 60% of the president's daily intelligence briefing. So they say Section 702 is a vital tool for national security. Is there at least some merit to that claim?
1: Sure. The government has actually provided many examples of cases in which actually targeting foreigners and reviewing their communications provided significant national security value. What the government hasn't done is show that there's significant national security value to the practice of warrantless backdoor searches, finding Americans' phone calls and text messages and emails. In recent years, FBI agents have conducted searches for the communications of members of Congress, journalists and political commentators, and tens of thousands of protesters from across the political spectrum.
0: Okay, so how would you best balance between national security and privacy? Like, if Section 702 does do important national security work, how do you give Americans protections for their data without potentially impeding that national security work? Like, how would you reform 702 exactly?
1: It's quite simple. For more than a decade, there's been broad bipartisan support for reforming Section 702 by requiring the government to get a warrant before accessing Americans' communications that are swept up. This reform has actually passed the House twice, but in the current reauthorization cycle, Republican leadership isn't allowing any votes on this reform.
0: Okay, well, on this idea of a warrant each and every time, I could see an intelligence official saying, man, if I need to go get a warrant, if I need to go to court for every search of the FISA database, that would basically break the system, rendering this whole law useless. What is your response to that?
1: The value of Section 702 overwhelmingly is in collecting and reviewing foreigners' communications. So that value continues. It is not affected. And in all of the cases where backdoor searches have actually provided value in the past, and that is just a handful of cases that the government's been able to identify, it appears that the government actually could have gotten a warrant or would have been able to invoke one of the exceptions to the warrant requirement. So this reform should have absolutely no impact on the value of the program.
0: So as we mentioned, there is this reauthorization deadline on Friday, tomorrow. What happens if Congress does not act by the deadline? Like, does the surveillance under Section 702 just go dark?
1: The surveillance does not go dark if the law expires, as some of the members who oppose reform are saying. The law is clear that these certifications remain in force even if the underlying statute expires. They're grandfathered. That means Section 702 surveillance is locked in until March 2027, regardless of what happens tomorrow.
0: Elizabeth Goitein, Senior Director at the Brennan Center's Liberty and National Security Program, thank you very much.
1: It was my pleasure.
2: This week marks 10 years since the Pulse nightclub shooting in Orlando, Florida. On June 12, 2016, a gunman opened fire and killed 49 people, injured 58. Pulse was a safe space for the LGBTQ plus community. That night, the club was hosting Latin Dance Night. Many of the victims were Hispanic. Central Florida Public Media's Joe Mario Pedersen reports grief is still raw a decade after the tragedy.
3: Christine Linenen will never forget the day her 32-year-old son, Christopher, and his boyfriend, Juan Ramon Guerrero, went to the Pulse nightclub. The two men were among the 49 people killed there that day.
4: I still think of him being a little one. He's just a little, my little son. He's my little baby. He's my little fourth grader laying on the floor of that club.
3: Linenen remembers being in the hospital in Orlando with hundreds of other people, all waiting for information about their loved ones. After 33 hours, the Orlando police confirmed that Christopher was one of the victims. It's been a long time since that day. Usually, she channels her grief into LGBTQ plus activism, but lately, Linenen says the pain has been more powerful.
4: Well, I'm a little sadder than most years. I don't know if 10 years is just piling on the, you know, the gravity of 10 years is just feeling heavier.
3: While that night 10 years ago created fear and pain, it also caused Orlando's marginalized communities to come together in the years that followed. Deborah Bidell is a psychologist with the University of Central Florida and an expert in PTSD.
5: I've never seen a community come together in the way that Orlando came together and has stayed together. That this community's response has been one of love and understanding.
3: For one, Orlando has been welcoming to the LGBTQ plus community. And Fatima Sadaf Saeed remembers going to a candlelight vigil 10 years ago with a group of Muslim women.
6: For a lot of us, we were like, we want to go, but how will that make people that are there feel if a bunch of Muslims showed up?
3: She says because the shooter claimed allegiance to the Islamic State, Central Florida Muslims were hesitant to come out and grieve with the community.
6: There were people giving out flowers, and they turned to us and gave us hugs. And I think everybody needed that.
3: Saeed says she's hosting a prayer gathering Friday at her home to honor the victims and survivors. Linen says she's never attended a memorial event because it's too painful.
4: I just choose not to go. And maybe one day I will go. Maybe even this year I'll go. Who knows? I could change my mind.
3: The city of Orlando is holding a remembrance ceremony on Friday evening at a church in downtown. The Pulse nightclub was torn down in March, and a memorial is going up in its place next year. For NPR News, I'm Joe Mario Pedersen in Orlando.
7: And I'm Rob Larry here in Milwaukee for 89.7 WUWM. Milwaukee and Tyann Zems will attempt to be the first solo woman to complete the race to Alaska this weekend. She built her 24-foot boat for the race. Zem spoke with our very own Rachel Owens ahead of the race and begins by explaining how Lake Michigan has prepared her.
8: When you're sailing on the Great Lakes, you get very used to quickly changing conditions. The water is always cold. You can never really settle in whatever the breeze is because you know it's going to change. And those are all going to come in very handy when I'm out on the ocean. And a lot of the conditions in this route are going to be similar. So water's going to be cold, wind can be big, waves are going to be steep and short. And that's going to hopefully feel kind of like home, so it won't be totally unknown to me. The whirlpools will be new. The whales will be new. So mentally, sometimes I'm just kind of numb. I'm just like, you know what? I can just trust that I know what I'm doing and it'll work out, or I won't. And I'll find out really quick, one way or the other. And that's weirdly comforting to think of it that way. It's a little macabre, but it's weirdly comforting because it's like once I get into that situation, I'll either adapt or I won't. And then I'll have to make a decision from there on what I'm going to do.
9: And just as a reminder, Tyann is doing this all alone. Unlike past racing experience she's had, this time she's the only one making those decisions. So she has to be both crew and skipper. But managing yourself isn't easy.
8: It's easier to be observant of the people around you and be like, you need to sleep, you need to eat, whatever. And it's a little bit harder to turn that inward. So when I'm out there, I'll have to be managing my own rest, my own food. And one woman who I've connected with who's done this race before, she was like, if you can sleep, sleep. If you have to go backwards to sleep, go backwards to sleep. You know, like, backtrack to wherever you were. Like, make sure you eat, make sure you sleep, and everything else will be fine. And it sounds very basic, but I think that'll probably actually be hard to remember.
9: And while this is a solo venture, Tyann will have some friends with her, literally all around her.
8: So a lot of people have been crazy supportive throughout the whole process, and so if they've done something that was super generous with their time or their advice or their mentorship, whatever they were helping me with kind of became their thing. So like my radio is named Jeanette, my sails are Chris and Mickey, you know, like the deck is partially named Phyllis. Like there's everybody kind of has their own little piece, which is nice. So one of the guys from the Race to Alaska podcast was asking me about it, and he's like, what are you gonna do to like stay sane out there? And it's like, I'm gonna be chatting my friends up the whole time, like, because they're all here somewhere.
9: I get that. It becomes like Wilson.
8: Yes,
9: right. Okay. Yeah.
8: 100%. Yeah. I mean, I've been talking to this boat since it was a stack of plywood, so like the boat itself, I feel like if you're a romantic like me, it has its own essence and it has its own vibe now, and it's like it's a living thing because of the way it moves and how I've worked with it. So the boat on top of all the extra bits and pieces of people that came with it, I think will keep me company. It'll be nice.
9: What are you hoping to get out of this? Because you're not racing to win, right? You're
8: right.
9: Racing for the journey, for the experience. So
8: yeah.
9: What are you really hoping to take away from this?
8: I mean, if we're being real, I guess validation. So I know I know that I'm a good sailor and I know that I make good choices. Quick sidebar, obviously sailing is still very male dominated, and that's a huge bummer for me. Like, I would love to see more women doing it. So if I can complete it, that would be great. And this year, ironically, they just introduced a new award for the first female solo finisher, because a solo woman hasn't finished it to date. So they introduced this new award. I think it's called the Hecate Solo Star Award or something like that. And there's a small, like, monetary prize, but they're kind of in the same vein. Like, they want to see more women doing this. They want to kind of bring women along and kind of get us up where we should be in doing cool stuff like this. So I guess what I'm trying to get out of it is getting more ladies to do it.
10: That's awesome. And representing Milwaukee at the same time.
8: Yeah, I'll do my best.
10: Yeah.
8: I'll do my best. I'm sorry if I don't make it, Milwaukee. I'll try.
7: That was Milwaukee sailor Tyann Zam speaking with Morning Edition host Rachel Owens. Zams is competing in the race to Alaska starting Sunday. You can follow her journey on our website.
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0: National Weather Service in Milwaukee Sullivan has issued a severe thunderstorm warning for Racine County in southeastern Wisconsin, Kenosha County in southeastern Wisconsin until 6:45 p.m. At 5:47 p.m., severe thunderstorms were located along a line extending from near Muckwonago to Pell Lake, moving east at 40 miles an hour. Hazard, 60 miles an hour wind gusts. Source, radar indicated. Impact, expect damage to roofs, siding, and trees. Locations impacted include Kenosha, Racine, Mount Pleasant, Pleasant Prairie, Sturtevant, Union Grove, Paddock Lake, Camp Lake, Wind Lake, Winthrop Harbor, Twin Lakes, Rochester, Raymond, Wheatland, Yorkville, Genoa City, Silver Lake, Windpoint, Powers Lake, and Browns Lake. For your protection, move to an interior room on the lowest floor of a building. A tornado watch remains in effect until 9 p.m. for southeastern Wisconsin.
1: It has a special significance. NPR's Jasmine Garst spent time in the borough of Queens, where soccer is a way of life.
2: This is a Manhattan-bound 7 local train.
3: That's the sound of the 7 train, the subway line that runs through Queens and into Manhattan. It's known as the International Express. Every stop is a different immigrant enclave. The line practically starts at Flushing Meadows Park, a sprawling space filled with soccer fields. Coach Guillermo Andrade is watching his team play. He says, here in Queens, soccer is life. And he knows because it saved his. Back in Peru, he was a physical education teacher. 25 years ago, he picked up and came to New York City.
4: Mi primer trabajo fue volantear. Y pleno invierno.
3: I'd hand out flyers on the street in Manhattan, he says. It was winter, it was cold, and I would ask myself, what am I even doing here? And then one day, I took the 7 line out to Queens, and as I walked onto these fields, I started hearing,
4: Profe, Profe Guille.
3: Coach? Coach, is that you? It was some of his former students from back home who'd also migrated from Peru. Andrade started coming here every Saturday and Sunday.
4: Pues el fútbol para mí era sentirme vivo. El resto, los 5 días, era estar muerto.
3: 5 days a week, I felt dead, he says. But on weekends, on these fields, I came to life. Andrade is excited to see the matches, especially Portuguese superstar Cristiano Ronaldo, who is purportedly playing his last cup. But he won't be going to any actual matches. With the cheapest ticket at around $1,000, the World Cup, which is being played about 20 miles away from here, is going to be a distant event for most in this working class community. Something to be watched in restaurants and bars. But Andrade predicts many will stay home out of caution. He looks out into the field and tells me several of his players have recently been picked up by ICE.
4: Muchos, muchos.
3: Queens has been a target of the Trump administration's immigration crackdown. Areas like Corona Station, a Mexican enclave further down on the 7 line. Elodia is in her 70s. She asked that we withhold her last name because she's scared of being targeted by ICE agents. She's out here selling Mexican soccer jerseys. She says, of course she's excited to see Mexico play in the Cup, but...
5: Pienso que es una hipocresía y es un negocio para los Estados Unidos el mundial.
3: I think it's hypocritical, she says. The U.S. is going to make a lot of money off of this, and meanwhile, we're being treated like animals. ICE officials have said they won't be planning any enforcement activity at World Cup matches, but Elodia says a lot of people are going to be too scared to come out and watch. Still, there is a great deal of soccer joy out here. Further down on the 7 line are the South American neighborhoods. Near the 90th Street station, dozens stand in the shade trading Panini World Cup stickers, collectible booklets for stickers of World Cup soccer players. Among them, 13-year-old Juan David Itza, a die-hard Ecuador fan. He just bought lunch, salchipapas, pan-fried hot dogs with French fries, and 2 Panini sticker packets. He opens them.
6: Un colombiano, John Corman, otro español.
3: To his dismay, none of them are the ones he needs. Oh, wait.
6: Un coreano, mi primer coreano.
7: Soon.
6: Soon. Soon.
3: It's South Korean captain Song Hyun Min. A couple of blocks down, away from the ruckus of the Panini collectors, is little Argentina. sitting under a giant mural of reigning champion Lionel Messi, wearing his Argentina soccer jersey. Angel Ojeda says he thinks Argentina has a chance to win the World Cup a second time in a row.
2: Para mí vamos por el bicampeonato. No me cabe la menor duda.
3: We're going to repeat as champions. I have no doubts. I could be wrong. No, I don't think I am. Only two teams have ever won back-to-back World Cups, Italy in the 1930s and Brazil in the 60s. Now, betting sites tend to put this year's odds in favor of France and Spain. Ojeda scoffs.
2: No, España qué?
3: Spain, Schmain. A few stops down on the 7 train in Little Bangladesh, there's one man who might agree with him. Shibut Costa works in customer service at LaGuardia Airport here in Queens. Now, Bangladesh did not qualify for the Cup, but Costa says he has one dream, that Argentina frontman Lionel Messi flies into LaGuardia one day. And when that happens, he knows exactly what he's going
7: to
3: do.
7: First I run and hug. I have to break all the securities.
3: He says he's going to jump over the counter, run past security, and hug Messi. He's joking, of course, but he says if he does meet Messi at the airport, he has some advice.
7: My advice to Messi, so he can take the Q70 free bus.
3: You want to take the Q70 bus, Messi? It's free for you. Transfer to the 7 line. And hey, welcome to Queens. Jasmine Garst, NPR News, New York.
8: Law enforcement in Florida has a new way to find the bodies of missing people in water. They're doing it with a trained otter. That's right. Kathy Carter from member station WUSF in Tampa met the animal that's helping Florida crack cold cases.
9: In his backyard in Sarasota County, Florida, Mike Hatzel has filled several kiddie pools with water. In one of them floats Splash, a 2-year-old Asian small clawed otter.
10: Splash. Here we go. Yeah, I hear you talking. Here. Oh, you want some more fish?
9: As part of Splash's training, Hatzel tosses a canister with human remains into the pool.
10: Watch him hunt it. He will just absolutely have no problem finding it.
9: He quickly picks up the smell. It's a handy skill for searching in low visibility conditions.
10: 90% of the water that I work in when I do forensic recovery is black water. I can't see my hand in front of my face half the time.
9: Hatzel has been training rescue dogs for decades. He got the idea to train an otter while visiting Thailand. There he saw them being taught to herd fish into nets. Back in the States, a zoo agreed to give him an otter he could train to search for human remains. Recently, the sheriff in Polk County, Florida, requested Hatzel's help. In a Facebook video, Sheriff Grady Judd holds Splash and talks about the search.
11: And this is the first time in 53 years of law enforcement we've ever used a cadaver otter. We've used cadaver dogs before. So we're pretty excited.
9: In this search, Splash came up empty, but he has had 9 successful missions out of 30 deployments. Turns out the Asian small clawed otter is uniquely qualified for underwater recovery work. Their paws are similar to human hands, and they can stay underwater for up to 8 minutes.
10: He leaves me. All I see is his butt going as he's heading out. And then he comes back and he grabs my mask to let me know that he's found something.
9: If Splash detects an odor, he swims back to the spot. And when he's not in the water, the otter often cuddles with Hatzel's search dogs.
10: If I get my dive gear out, the dogs are always by the back door ready to go. And he's just like them now. He's squeaking and squawking and throwing a fit. He's just part of the team now.
9: A dedicated emergency worker, partial to being paid in raw salmon. For NPR News, I'm Kathy Carter in Tampa.
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1: How best to tackle the challenges facing America's second biggest city?
16: That would be right here in Los Angeles, where we are down to two candidates for mayor. I asked one of them how they plan to win voters before the November runoff.
1: It's Thursday, June 11th, and this is All Things Considered. I'm Mary Louise Kelly.
16: And I'm Elsa Chang. Ahead this hour, Pete Hegseth is blocking some promotions at the Pentagon.
1: Our colleagues who covered the Defense Department have been calling sources to ask what exactly is going on.
17: People I talk with who are in the military or in the retired community say there's an element of fear now at the Pentagon.
16: Meanwhile, our shortwave colleagues have our weekly science roundup for you,
1: including what we can learn about a woolly mammoth from ancient squirrel poop.
18: So if you're out for a hike and you see, you know, some old poop, you might think that's nothing. But the kind of data you can get is just remarkable.
16: First, this news.
19: Live from NPR News in Washington, I'm Ryland Barton. President Trump has canceled planned strikes in Iran, claiming once again that a peace deal is near. The latest pronouncement comes hours after he threatened to take the key Iranian energy hub, Karg Island. It still isn't clear how the war will end, as NPR's Mara Liasson explains.
20: He's in a box of his own making. He wants the war to end. It is hurting him and his party politically, but the only way out is to do things he promised not to do and attacked President Obama for doing, like providing funds to Iran. And for their part, the Iranians also are looking for a face-saving off-ramp, something they can get in return for opening the Strait of Hormuz. So neither side can figure out the solution to this, a face-saving plan for the U.S. and Iran. Meanwhile, we get this Trump dance, threats one day and backing off the next day.
19: NPR's Mara Liasson reporting. A key surveillance tool that allows the U.S. to collect intelligence abroad will likely expire. That's because the House failed to temporarily extend the program today in a protest of President Trump's temporary pick to head the nation's intelligence agencies, who has no...

0: The National Weather Service in Milwaukee Sullivan has issued a tornado warning for central Racine County in southeastern Wisconsin, central Kenosha County in southeastern Wisconsin until 6:45 p.m. At 6:01 p.m., a severe thunderstorm capable of producing a tornado was located over Paddock Lake, moving east at 45 miles an hour. Hazard, tornado. Source, radar indicated rotation. Impact, flying debris will be dangerous to those caught without shelter. Mobile homes will be damaged or destroyed. Damage to roofs, windows, and vehicles will occur. Tree damage is likely. This dangerous storm will be near Kenosha, Pleasant Prairie, Sturtevant, and Union Grove around 6:05 p.m. Racine and Mount Pleasant around 6:10 p.m. Wind Point around 6:20 p.m. Other locations impacted by this tornadic thunderstorm include North Bay, Elmwood Park, Summers, Brighton, Bristol, Kansasville, Salem, Paris, Franksville, and Caledonia. Take cover now. Move to a basement or an interior room on the lowest floor of a sturdy building. Avoid windows. If you are outdoors, in a mobile home, or in a vehicle, move to the closest substantial shelter and protect yourself from flying debris.
1: To help foster children. The accounts are a spinoff of the Trump Accounts investment funds meant to give $1,000 to every newborn whose parent opens one. Under the new initiative, child welfare agencies will have the ability to act as a guardian for children in foster care to open an account. It's official. Elon Musk's company SpaceX has pulled off the biggest IPO in history. NPR's John Ruich reports.
2: The previous record holder for the biggest IPO was the Saudi oil company Saudi Aramco. It raised nearly $30 billion when it listed in 2019. SpaceX will more than double that with a $75 billion payload. The company has confirmed that it will sell more than 555 million shares at $135 each. SpaceX has big plans for spending the money to grow its rocket, satellite communications, and artificial intelligence businesses. The listing will open SpaceX up to a new level of scrutiny, though, because it'll have to publish quarterly and annual financial reports. Some analysts say investing in SpaceX is a bet on Elon Musk, who will be firmly in control. He is CEO, board chairman, and holds more than 80% of voting power among shareholders. John Ruich, NPR News.
1: The future of Doctor Who is uncertain after the BBC canceled a planned Christmas special. The broadcaster says it aims to invest in the show's long-term future and is seeking new production partners. Doctor Who first aired in 1963, has entertained generations of fans with more than a dozen actors playing in the lead role. 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
5: 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I'm Mary Louise Kelly in Washington.
6: And I'm Elsa Chang in Culver City, California, where I have been watching a mayoral race heat up. The counting of the ballots for the Los Angeles mayoral contest has yielded two candidates to choose between in a November runoff. They are both Democrats, no surprise there. Incumbent Karen Bass will face L.A. City Council member Nithya Raman. And Nithya Raman joins us now. Welcome to All Things Considered.
7: Hi, thank you so much for having me.
6: Thank you for being with us. So let me ask you, you once called the incumbent mayor, Karen Bass, the most progressive mayor the city has ever had. And you initially endorsed Bass for re-election. So what changed for you? What made you want to run against her?
7: You know, I did support this mayor in her first election, but I've been in City Hall, under her leadership for the past few years now. Mm-hmm. And I have been frustrated at the lack of urgency, at the lack of focus on the issues that matter most to me and that I think matter most to Angelenos, whether it is the extraordinary cost of housing that's driving people out of this city. This mayor hasn't had a deputy mayor of housing for the last 2 years, whether it is our enormous homelessness crisis on which we are making incremental progress, but at very, very high costs and without the accountability that Angelenos are looking for. We're not seeing that leadership from this mayor.
6: Well, that said, as is often the case when you are running against the incumbent, Karen Bass has a lot of muscle on her side in this race. I mean, the Democratic Party, for one, big labor, most business groups in LA, they all support her in this race. How do you plan to go up against that?
7: You know, I am up against the political establishment in this race, but I've run as an outsider multiple times. I ran as an outsider in my first race. I've had a lot of money spent against me in multiple races. And I'm very hopeful that standing up for what Angelenos need against sometimes what the political establishment wants to see happen will be visible to voters and that they'll support that.
6: Okay. Let's pick up on two issues that you mentioned, housing affordability and homelessness. Homelessness is one of the biggest issues in this race. You oppose an ordinance that calls for the removal of homeless encampments around sensitive areas like schools, parks, daycare centers. Explain why.
7: Well, to me, I don't think Angelenos wake up thinking about municipal code sections. They care about whether encampments are gone. I don't want encampments near schools. I'm the mother of 10-year-old twins who walk to school every single day. I don't want encampments in parks. I don't want encampments on our streets at all.
6: So what do you do about those encampments, if not remove them around certain areas?
7: Camping is essentially banned across every part of this city already, and we still have a massive encampment problem.
6: Exactly.
7: This is the law of the land right now.
6: So what do you do about that?
7: Resolved encampments.
6: So what do you do about that when people flout the law?
7: My plan is to target beds, shelter beds at encampments to make sure that people have housing and to bring them indoors and to ensure that we can remove encampments from our streets in a sustainable way. And that approach in my district has delivered a more than 50% reduction of tents and encampments in just 3 years. I've addressed the encampments that were near schools when I first got elected. And as mayor, I'll bring that same approach citywide.
6: Okay. Let's talk about affordable housing now. It's one of the biggest challenges facing LA. You have said that the city needs to become denser with housing, including in single-family residential neighborhoods. What do you say to homeowners who just don't want to see high-rise apartment buildings in their neighborhoods? I mean, do you just tell them, too bad, don't be such a NIMBY?
7: Well, I have pushed for greater density around transit zones, as state laws have been pushing us to do. And yes, adding some additional density in some single family neighborhoods that are close to these transit zones.
6: Yeah.
7: And
6: but there
7: I
6: are
7: do
6: a lot of people who don't like that idea. If it's in their neighborhood, they don't want to see a high rise apartment building.
7: Absolutely. My vision of adding more housing in Los Angeles is about adding gentle density in some of these single family neighborhoods. These are 2 and 3 story buildings.
6: But that's the thing. A lot of people pay good money to live in houses where there isn't density. They crave to live in a place where there is the opposite of density, and they've paid a premium for those properties. What do you say to them if they don't want to see even slightly denser units in their neighborhoods?
7: I think that Los Angeles is grappling with a cost of living crisis that is driving families out of the city. This issue, the lack of housing, the lack of affordable housing, is having impacts on every aspect of the future of this city. Mm-hmm. And if we don't take actions to be able to resolve it, and if we're not realistic and honest about what actions we need to take, this city will face the results. It's already facing the negative results of that. And so to Angelenos who are saying, I don't want to see our neighborhoods change, I would say your neighborhoods are changing already, often in ways that you don't like.
6: Well, I have to ask you this question because a lot of people are comparing you now to Zoran Mamdani, the mayor of New York. I mean, yes, the two of you are both progressive. You're both pretty young. You both share South Asian ancestry. Do you think the comparisons between the two of you are fair or even helpful? What do you make of the comparisons?
7: You know, it's always flattering to be compared to a politician who is, I think, a generational talent in communication. He's really a remarkable politician. But I also do want to say, you know, I am me. I'm an urban planner. I'm a mother. I have been a city council member for the last 5 years and delivered results for the residents of the city. I am a politician that cares deeply about Los Angeles and has a track record of my own. And I invite people to learn more about who I am and the kind of politician that I've been and the kind of mayor that I want to be.
6: Nethia Raman is running for mayor of Los Angeles. Thank you very much for speaking with me and good luck to you.
7: Thank you so much for having me.
5: Finally, the wait is over. Mexico, they're chanting. The 2026 Soccer World Cup is upon us. The tournament kicked off today in Mexico City. Enrique Barrera had tears in his eyes as he entered the city's main square.
8: It's an inexplicable feeling. It's a marvel, a marvel.
5: It is the biggest ever World Cup. It's taking place across three countries, the U.S., Mexico, and Canada. The numbers, 48 teams, a total of 104 matches played over 39 days and watched by billions of us fans. NPR is following the pain, the glory, and the inevitable politics throughout. We caught up with correspondent Eder Peralta in Mexico City's main square, the Zocalo. He was with other fans just as Mexico defeated South Africa 2-0.
9: We're in the Zocalo, the main square of this city, and the game just finished. Mexico won 2-0, and what you're hearing is elation. And, you know, the morning actually didn't start great here. There were protesters all over the city, and the city was paralyzed. It was super hard for fans to get to the stadium. It was hard for them to get here, to the Zocalo. But football always finds a way, and oh, as yeah. Mexicans like to say, nothing in Mexico is impossible. And they made it to the stadium, and I'm surrounded right now by thousands of fans. It's pandemonium. It's euphoria. This is a holy day for Mexicans and football fans across the world. And Mexico City is one of the sport's greatest sanctuaries. So, as you heard earlier from Enrique Barrero, it's a feeling that's hard to explain. But the tears and the songs and the shouts tell you everything you need to know.
5: Big picture, I can hear the excitement all around you as this tournament kicks off. Is the bigger story here one of unity through sport, or is politics poking through in the way that it often does?
9: I think it's poking through in a huge way. I mean, locally here, there's been big protests, but this is also the first time a host country is welcoming a country that it is fighting a war against. The U.S. will welcome Iran next week in Los Angeles, but they've said that Iran cannot stay in the United States, so they've moved their training camp south of the border to Tijuana. I was just there, and the team is holed up in a Marriott hotel. A superman who's staying with the team said they're trying not to pay attention to the politics of the war between the U.S., Israel, and Iran, but that it's been hard. He said they were worried about what will happen when the national team tries to get into the United States. You know, they're thinking, will they be allowed in or held up for hours? It's worth noting that others have had problems as well. A Somali referee was denied entry. An Iraqi player was held by immigration for hours. And one of their team photographers was denied entry as well. FIFA president Gianni Infantino was pressed on this yesterday, and he told reporters to chill. He said they're working on it.
5: Yeah, it's so interesting because, as you know, this whole World Cup was originally billed as a showcase of North American unity. Canada, Mexico, the U.S., they were going to do it all together in perfect sync. Is it going to achieve that? What's your sense?
9: Well, you know, all three countries are hosting games. The games in the U.S. and Canada begin tomorrow. And as you know, soccer has a way of making politics melt away as soon as the tournament gets going. But look, the North American Alliance seemed unshakable just a couple of years ago. And now this tournament is taking place at a time when the countries are making pronouncements on sovereignty. And President Trump is threatening to annex Canada and strike Mexico militarily. And he's also threatening to back out of trade agreements with both, the same trade agreement synonymous with North American unity.
5: Okay, enough on the trade. Let's go to the really important stuff, Eder, the soccer. What are fans where you are most excited about? Who are they talking about as potential winners?
9: Potential winners are who you would expect. France, Spain, Portugal, Brazil, England, and the reigning champion, Argentina. But let's talk about Mexico, since I'm here. This is a team that has always disappointed, despite having one of the most faithful following in the world. But today, it's all faith. It's all hope. Everyone is all in on this tournament, and they're hoping for a miracle.
5: All right. NPR's Eder Peralta, you're hearing him reporting live from Mexico City's main square, the Zocalo, where they're hoping for a miracle. Thank you, Eder.
9: Thank you, Mary Louise.
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6: 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I'm Elsa Chang.
5: And I'm Mary Louise Kelly. It is time for our science news roundup from Shortwave. That is NPR Science Podcast. I am joined by two members of the team, Angela Zhang and Emily Kwong. Hi, you two.
18: Hi, Mary Louise.
19: Hello, great to be here.
5: Hi, so y'all have, as you always do, kindly brought us three science stories that caught your attention this week. What are they?
19: Well, the first is how air pollution might be making your memory worse.
18: The second is the discovery of an ancient whale graveyard.
19: And finally, what prehistoric mysteries are revealed by ancient squirrel poop?
18: It's a time capsule.
5: Wow, we have a lot of ancient animals going here. So let's start with the serious one, air pollution and memory.
19: So the study I have for you today is about these really, really tiny particles of air pollution, like 30 times smaller than the width of a human hair. And these particles are released by wildfires and car exhaust, among other things, and they're bad for your heart and your lungs, and they can also get directly to the brain through the blood.
5: That sounds awful. What do we know about how they affect, say, a person's memory, though?
18: Yeah, so to study how air pollution affects the brain, researchers used a database containing information about Black Americans living in California. The researchers looked at how much air pollution someone may have experienced based on their home address, and then looked at their cognitive test scores. And while we know pollution is bad for the brain in general, what the researchers found is that it also affected a specific type of memory.
20: the people who had been exposed to more pollution over the years had weaker semantic memory. So really, that long-term pollution looked like it was aging the brain's memory ahead of schedule.
19: That's Catherine Conlon, a study author. She's a professor of epidemiology at the University of California, Davis. She told me that semantic memory is how your brain stores information. So, like that New Delhi is the capital of India, or that 3 + 2 = 5.
20: When that's affected, we can think about how that's the kind of thing that might chip away at a person's independence or ability to have the quality of life that we would hope to have.
5: But how do they know it's air pollution and not some other factor in these people's lives?
21: The researchers did control for differences in education and income. But when it comes to geography, you're right. It is hard to separate air pollution from things like noise exposure, which could also influence brain health. They can't say for sure that it's air pollution that is leading to worse memory.
19: But including Black Americans in research, which is what the study did, means that solutions can hopefully reduce inequity, since they're almost twice as likely as white Americans to have dementia, and they're more likely to live in polluted or redlined neighborhoods.
5: Okay, let's turn to topic number 2, from up in the air to under the sea. We are going to a whale graveyard. I'm trying to picture this, Emily.
21: Yeah, it's a really cool place. So when whales die, many fall to the bottom of the sea. And when they land, their carcasses become an energy-rich habitat, drawing a wide variety of organisms from across the deep sea to feast. Scientists call these sites whale falls.
5: Whale falls, because they are fallen whales.
21: So yes.
5: Now I'm picturing like a deep sea buffet for all these way deep down creatures.
21: Yeah, who are used to just getting like snacks drifting down to the bottom. So it's really cool. And a research team in China may have found the deepest and most extensive whale graveyard in the world, located in the Diamantina Zone in the Indian Ocean. The team published these findings in the journal Nature.
5: And what does this whale graveyard actually look like?
19: Yeah, so you can picture a nearly 750-mile-long stretch of whale fossils. These are bones that are shaped like chimneys or even giant cigars. And the oldest fossils were 5.3 million years old. It's pretty old.
21: So old. And during dives with a submersible, the team also discovered 5 of those whale falls. These 5 whale carcasses teeming with scavengers. The team saw a whole thicket of microbes, squat lobsters, brittle stars, and jellyfish, and even species that may be new to science, like bone-eating worms.
5: Bone-eating worms. Okay, Emily, you just said this is the Indian Ocean that we're in, right?
21: Mm-hmm.
5: Is there something specific about that, Angela, that so many whale carcasses end up in this particular part of the Indian Ocean?
19: One reason offered by the lead author, Xiaotong Peng, based at the Chinese Academy of Sciences, may have to do with the shape of the seafloor in this part of the world, or maybe even the currents that are around it.
22: The surface currents and the deep currents can funnel or concentrate those carcasses on the seafloor.
21: Biologists, by the way, are so excited about this finding because these ecosystems are incredibly unique. Stephen Godfrey, a paleontologist at the Calvert Marine Museum, who was not a part of the paper, said the study reminded him of a trailer for the first in a series of epic movies, and that he hopes there will be many more of these blockbusters to come.
5: Here. Okay, that brings us to our last story. You mentioned prehistoric mysteries. You mentioned ancient squirrel poop. Where is this going, Angela?
19: All right, so we got to go back in time to the Pleistocene epoch. This is one of the most critical turning points in Earth's history because starting around 12,000 years ago, Earth went from chaotic cycles, so ice, warm spells back to ice, to the Holocene, which is our current epoch.
21: And a study out this week in Nature Communications.

0: The National Weather Service in Milwaukee-Sullivan has issued a severe thunderstorm warning for southern Milwaukee County in southeastern Wisconsin until 6:45 p.m. At 6:24 p.m., severe thunderstorms were located along a line extending from Milwaukee to near Oak Creek, moving east at 70 miles an hour. Hazard, 60 miles an hour wind gusts. Source, radar indicated. Impact, expect damage to roofs, siding, and trees. Locations impacted include Milwaukee, West Allis, Wauwatosa, Greenfield, Oak Creek, South Milwaukee, Cudahy, Greendale, St. Francis, West Milwaukee, Franklin, Milwaukee Holland Bridge, Shorewood, Marquette University, Milwaukee, Mitchell Park Domes, Anthem Field, Milwaukee South Shore Park, and Mayor Festival Park. Other landmarks included are the following locations: General Mitchell International Airport and Fisher Forum. For your protection, move to an interior room on the lowest floor of a building. A tornado watch remains in effect until 9 p.m. for southeastern Wisconsin.
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1: I'm Jeremy Hobson, and I'm old enough to remember when you could get bored waiting for something because there wasn't social media to distract you. Now the average American spends more than 2 hours a day on social media, and let's face it, it's not always important stuff. In fact, it's often doom scrolling, needless refreshing, and reels. So why is it so hard to log off Instagram, TikTok, or X, and what can break the cycle? That's next time on The Middle.
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3: In Los Angeles, I'm Kai Rizdal. It is Thursday today. This one is the 11th of June. Good, as it always is, to have you along, everybody. So, here's what's happened in the oil markets the past couple of days. There was talk of a peace agreement in the war and oil prices went down. Then there was shooting and oil prices went down. Then there was the president saying he was going to bomb Iran hard and oil prices went down. And then the president said the bombing is off and here we are. Oil prices are down. Part of why is that the United States has been drawing down its commercial and strategic oil reserves. Crude inventories fell another 7.2 million barrels this week. That brings the drawdown, Reuters says, to almost 80 million barrels since the war started. There are, yes, still hundreds of millions of barrels left, but inventories can only get so low before the supply chain starts to break down. Traders might not care about the geopolitics, but they are sure going to care about the logistics. Marketplace's Kaylee Wells gets us going.
4: Out of all those barrels in our oil inventories, a lot of them just aren't accessible.
5: You think about a large storage tank, there's always going to be some oil at the bottom that can't be pumped out.

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1: Bad.
2: Folks are like, well, what do I need to worry about? The issue is every single day that market's tightening. And when you get to the point where it's obvious that there's an issue, it's very hard to fix.
1: Now, the U.S. is in a very different position than it was the last time it was flirting with oil supply problems in the 1970s, says Hugh Daigle, professor of petroleum engineering at the University of Texas at Austin.
3: When you had things like big lines of gas stations, gasoline rationing, reduction of national speed limits to 55 miles an hour, I mean, those are pretty drastic measures.
1: Today, he says it's more of a slow-moving crisis, and the main threat to consumers is a drastic change in price.
3: As we keep drawing down the reserve, you're really limiting your ability to further control the prices that people are paying for refined products.
1: Which is why all three analysts say oil prices will rise this summer. Dan Pickering says it could go up anywhere from 20 to 50% higher. I'm Kaylee Wells for Marketplace.
4: Wall Street on this Thursday. Tell you what, equities traders sure did like the geopolitical news of the day. We will have the details when we do the numbers.

0: The thing about this economy right now is that we are borrowing a lot of money, like way more than we have in the past. So the Treasury Department has been auctioning off a lot of long-term government debt this week, 30-year bonds today, a batch of 10 years on Wednesday, which means we know what yield, which is to say what interest rate investors are demanding in exchange for lending the government money for years or even decades. Marketplace's Justin Ho explains what that means for where this economy might be going.
1: U.S. Treasuries are the gold standard for government debt. Investors from around the world always show up to Treasury auctions to load up on bonds. But every time, the question is, how much yield are they going to demand for their money?
2: It all comes back down to compensation. Are you going to get compensated for owning a security above the inflationary expectations?
1: That's Lawrence Gillum, chief fixed income strategist with LPL Financial. He says investors are worried that prices will keep rising over the next few years and eat up whatever interest they get on those bonds.
2: So the higher the inflation, the lower your actual, call it real return that you're going to get from the fixed income markets.
1: As a result, investors have been demanding higher yields on short-term government debt. Yields on two-year treasuries have risen more than a full percentage point since the war started. Zachary Griffiths with CreditSights says that's because investors expect the Federal Reserve to tamp down inflation by hiking interest rates.
3: That is a truly dramatic shift from what we saw at the start of the year, and that's driven by inflation concerns.
1: But yields on long-term government debt, as in 10- and 30-year bonds, haven't risen so quickly. Griffiths says one reason is because rate hikes have long-term consequences.
3: A higher policy rate environment in the near term, that does increase the risk that you have a more notable downturn in economic growth from a 10-year perspective versus a 2-year perspective.
1: Another factor that's keeping a lid on long-term yields is the expectation that the Strait of Hormuz will eventually open again. John Canavan is lead market analyst at Oxford Economics.
4: It's a question of time. It's a question of when. But, you know, the broad consensus is certainly that's what's going to happen.
1: Canavan says when it does, inflation will cool.
4: And that optimism among market participants that that will happen has also limited the extent of the rise in long-term yields.
1: But Canavan says there are still some big factors that'll push long-term yields higher, namely the national debt.
4: Longer term, the drumbeat of deficit risks will just continue to grow louder and louder in the background.
1: And that will put more upward pressure on long-term rates, even after inflation concerns go away. I'm Justin Ho for Marketplace.

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1: It is unbelievable. It's nice to see IPOs getting so much attention.
2: We got some hits coming up this summer.
3: It's kind of

0: hard to ignore it. It's like everywhere right now.
1: That's Michelle Lowry at Drexel University, Terrence O'Dean at UC Berkeley, and Suha Sridharan at Emory. And what they're talking about, had you missed the news, are the three massive initial public offerings planned for this summer. SpaceX starts trading tomorrow on the NASDAQ, ticker symbol SPCX, should you be curious. It will be, as you know, the biggest IPO on record, nearly $2 trillion. Anthropic filed to go public June the 1st. OpenAI filed this past Monday. Each of the three likely to raise tens of billions of dollars, many tens. And that's going to put a whole lot of equity into the stock market in a very short period of time. Here's Drexel's Michelle Lowry.
2: At some point, it is hard to really understand when there are so many zeros on these numbers.
1: Fact check, true.
2: On the one hand, we can look at the numbers and we can say, wow, in aggregate, these companies might raise $200, $250 billion. That's an enormous amount of money.
1: Wow, indeed, but...
2: However, if we instead look at it as a percent of total market capitalization, you're talking maybe 0.5%, maybe even less.
1: Total capitalization of U.S. stock markets all in now, $70 trillion, which means as big as they are, and they are big, these three offerings are only going to make up a few tenths of 1%.
2: And that's actually a lower percent than what we had back in the 80s and 90s.
3: It's not a huge amount of the current market.
1: Not a huge amount, but definitely huge interest. And Suha Sridharan at Emory points out that a lot of the retail investors who are buying into these IPOs are gonna, once they go public, they are already big tech friendly.
0: It's your NVIDIAs. It's your, even like Google, Alphabet, Amazon, right? Like companies in the tech sector.
1: Word to the wise, by the way, do not expect SpaceX to start trading right at the opening bell tomorrow. It's going to take the NASDAQ a good couple hours, like a long couple hours, to get things organized.

0: The World Cup started today in Mexico City. Mexico 2-0 over South Africa. It'll be 39 days, 16 cities in Mexico, Canada, and the United States. We did a story back in December about the smallest of those cities, Kansas City, Missouri, where there was talk that there weren't nearly enough hotel rooms for the hundreds of thousands of fans that were expected to visit. And as these things tend to go, some homeowners and developers were hoping to rent their places out and get a piece of the action. Now, though, as the tournament begins, the market for short-term rentals in Kansas City is more of a mixed bag, as Marketplace's Henry App reports.
1: Lily Stork admits she was a bit late to the game. At first, she was reluctant to list her family's five-bedroom Kansas City home during the World Cup, but then she started hearing how some other homeowners were charging thousands of dollars a night for their places.
2: We thought we kind of have this really wonderful space that's closer than anything else we've seen to where the games are going to be. And so we thought we can't really pass it up.
1: Her house even has an indoor pool. So in March, she and her husband paid a property manager to list it at $5,500 a night.
2: We've had thousands of inquiries, but no bites.
1: That's not the situation Kansas Cityans were expecting just a few months ago. The local tourism bureau, Visit KC, had projected the World Cup would bring 650,000 visitors, 10 times the number of hotel rooms in the region, says Susan Brown, president of the Kansas City Short-Term Rental Alliance.
3: We were worried in the beginning, will they be sleeping on the streets? Where will they stay?
1: So Brown's organization and municipal officials pushed to get more people to offer up their homes for rent. The city reduced its registration fees for short-term rentals. Brown's group held training sessions for prospective hosts who wanted to make money from the influx of soccer fans.
3: Everybody wished and opened up their homes hoping to get a piece of that. And then what that does, it's just an economics lesson, supply and demand.
1: As in, the supply of Airbnbs and Vrbos outpaced demand. That's held prices down, Brown says, and left a mixed bag for property owners.
3: You might get lucky, you might get that booking, or you might not.
1: Overall, short-term rental bookings are up in the area, 47% higher than the same time last year, according to AirDNA, a site that tracks global short-term rental data. Rates are up too, 65% compared to last year. And yet, Jamie Lane, chief economist at AirDNA, says there are still a lot of available places in the region.
4: Demand can be really strong, while overall occupancy seems a bit weak, given all that demand, because of the massive increase in listings into that market.
1: Some would-be hosts in Kansas City have thrown in the towel.
5: We knew by January, like, that maybe the World Cup thing wasn't going to quite be the boon.
1: Back in 2024, Roxana Chaffee and her husband bought a townhouse. They wanted to get some short-term hosting experience before renting it out during the World Cup. Months went by, the place wasn't getting booked, and then some folks who just rented it asked if they could buy it. Chaffee ran the offer by her husband.
5: So I texted him and he immediately shot back with yes. Not let's talk about it, not let's think about it, just immediately yes.
1: They closed in late February for just over $300,000, which was about what Chaffee says they paid for it. Ultimately, she says, moving on was for the best.
5: We never got a single World Cup booking up until we closed.
1: For homeowners still waiting for bookings, there is some time. Visit KC, the regional tourism bureau, confirmed that it still expects 650,000 visitors over the next few weeks, but it declined an interview request. And the last two matches in Kansas City are in the later stages of the tournament. We won't know which teams are playing for a few more weeks. So for now, Lily Stork is keeping her listing up and preparing to potentially move her family of four kids to her parents' house on short notice.
2: If for some reason we got a bite, we would have to scramble, but we would do it.
1: And she's dropped the price of her place from $5,500 a night, now down to about $2,000. I'm Henry App for Marketplace.

0: Coming up.
1: I'd be like trying to make a birthday cake and there'd be somebody standing there with their dog to be seen.
0: You never know when duty's going to call, huh? First, though, let's do the numbers. Dow Industrial's up 929 points today, 1 9/10, 50,000 to 848. The NASDAQ gained 640 points, 2.5%, 25,809. S&P 500 added 127 points, 1.75%, 73.94. SpaceX's ticker symbol, as we said, SPCX, one letter away from SPCE, which is the symbol for another space company, Virgin Galactic. Reuters reports users of the Reddit forum Wall Street Bets have been saying they were buying SPE, banking that that stock is getting a lift from people confusing it with SPCX. Yeah! SPCE today, up 21.6%. 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
0: This is Marketplace. I'm Kai Rizdahl. It has been a week of inflation data. The consumer price index yesterday, 4.2%. The producer price index today, 6.5% year on year. That's the highest it's been since November of 2022. We're going to talk things over with Kara McDaniel. She teaches economics at Arizona State University. Professor McDaniel, good to have you on.
5: Thank you.
0: So let me break the fourth wall here. You said before we actually turn on the microphones, you love price indexes. Why is that so?
5: They're a lot of fun. You take a lot of different prices, and the further down you drill into them, the more information you can find about what's going on price-wise in the economy.
0: All right, we're going to do some light drilling, not too far down. But do me a favor and take yesterday's CPI and today's PPI. That's a lot of initials, I know. I apologize to the listeners. And put yourself in the mindset of not somebody who's trained to look at this stuff like you are, but somebody just, you know, reading the headlines and knowing that gas is expensive and food's up too. And holy cow, does this mean that just prices are going to keep going up?
5: Well, I would say that the producer price index is often used as an indicator for the consumer price index, but the consumer price index includes some different things. So one big component of the consumer price index is owner's equivalent rent. That's about a quarter of it. And it's not included in the producer price index. Imports are also not included in the producer price index. But the producer price index includes the prices that domestic producers receive for their goods. And those prices are up. Now, we probably will expect consumer prices will continue to rise, but the relationship between the two is not perfect.
0: Okay, now play this out like, I don't know, 6 months, and tell me where you sit on the whole being able to look through the energy shock, right? I mean, that's what Powell has said. Kevin Warsh may say something like that next week. I don't know. That in essence, without saying the word transitory, that's what they're saying.
5: Well, in order for these numbers to continue to be high, that means prices have to continue to rise. Right now, today, prices for gasoline are maybe a little bit lower than they were the month before. What's going to happen next month and the month after? There's a lot of geopolitical stuff that's going to go into that. But in order for those inflation numbers to continue to be high, then prices have to continue to rise.
0: Right. Right.
5: So I think that's what I would interpret as looking through. Prices are high now. We kind of know why. For that, the inflation rate to be sticky, they have to continue to rise, and they have to bleed from energy into other goods and services.
0: Which is kind of happening, right? I mean, energy is in everything. It's in trucking. It's in, you know, fruit packaging. It's, I mean, it's in the whole smash.
5: Yes, it is. And, you know, if the labor markets are tight enough that workers have negotiating power and can negotiate higher wages, then we'll continue to see prices rise or inflation numbers be high.
0: Right. Let me ask you, if I might, about inflation expectations, because, you know, as we know, what consumers think is going to happen can actually affect what kind of does happen. Is there a reason now to think that inflation expectations are still anchored, or are you tending toward the, we'll see what happens with inflation expectations with these numbers?
5: I'm in the camp.
0: Okay.
5: there's a lot that's going on. We've got the energy shock. We've got high demand for energy and investment fueling our AI boom. This is, these are interesting times.
0: Yes, they are. I think there's a curse that goes along those lines. Karen McDaniel, she's at Arizona State. Professor McDaniel, thanks so much for your time.
5: Thank you.

0: Challenges in getting good health care, it turns out, are not unique to humankind. Rural America's got an animal problem in that there just aren't enough veterinarians to go around. Vet school is expensive and you just don't make as much taking care of animals out in the countryside. It is a problem that shows up in almost every state. A quick glance at federal data shows southern Indiana urgently needs livestock and poultry vets. Apparently all of West Virginia is in need. And other rural areas are hanging on with one veterinarian doing a little bit of everything. Marketplace's Caitlin Tan takes us to a tiny Wyoming ranching town.
1: Off Main Street in Big Piney, Wyoming, next to a hayfield, is Dr. Bob Byerman's vet clinic.
2: Western Veterinary Service, can I help you?
1: Inside, the animals are talking. A lady holds an old chihuahua. A horse trailer pulls up outside.
3: We didn't know Big Piney had a zoo.
2: This is it.
1: Byerman breaks from the interview to advise the owner of Tip, the chonky cat.
3: So, yeah, I don't want to see her any heavier.
1: Byerman is tall with a thick mustache, and he runs the only brick-and-mortar clinic in the area. People drive 2 hours to see him, and sometimes he drives to them, especially during spring calving season.
3: I got 2 C-sections under my belt so far this year. One was in the middle of the night.
1: He'll vaccinate those baby cows later on and screen them for disease, a critical step for the meat we eat so we don't get sick. This is all a lot of work. Byerman is 71 and he's trying to retire.
3: The practice is listed, so I've had a couple nibbles, but it's got to be the right person who wants to come to this.
1: This being the middle of nowhere. Big Piney is in the western part of the state and is 100 miles from a Walmart. And restaurants? Forget about it.
3: Well, we only have one. No, we have 2 sit-down restaurants now.
1: Perhaps you can get past that, but then there's the money factor. A vet in Wyoming makes on average $70,000 less per year than one in California. And Byerman's wife, Janet, says a rural vet rarely gets a break.
4: Yeah, always Christmas. Almost every single holiday, we end up taking some calls.
1: They started the business in 1990, and she taught herself how to keep the books.
4: We couldn't find a place, and so we had the vet clinic in the basement of our teeny tiny house.
1: All while raising 2 kids.
4: I'd be like trying to make a birthday cake, and there'd be somebody standing there with their dog to be seen, whatever.
1: They lived paycheck to paycheck for a long time. Things eventually got easier as they built up a loyal ranching clientele.
4: A lot of people say, how do you make a living in a town of 1,000 people? Well, that's because we have several thousand cows here, too.
1: It's the lifestyle, and Byerman is trying to pique young people's interest. He offers internships, like to Annika St. George, who was lured away from Seattle.
5: I was in the big city, and it was just so overwhelming, and I realized that I wanted to be in a rural area working with animals.
1: She plans to go to vet school, but it's expensive. The average student debt is $200,000.
5: If I work in these rural areas, will I be able to pay out the debt that I'm going to have to incur from school?
1: St. George is betting on help. The federal government recently increased how much it'll pay off on student loans in trade for rural vet work. Wyoming just approved something similar. For Byerman, help can't come soon enough.
3: It's 4 years of vet school, so it takes a while before those kids are out in the workforce.
1: So in the meantime?
3: We got an appointment in here right now.
1: Byerman will keep vaccinating, calving, medicating, and stitching up animals.
3: That should be pretty numbed up.
1: Like this paint horse named Scarlet.
3: These kind of horses get cancerous tumors. So now we're just going to put a couple stitches in there.
1: All stitched up, the horse walks out.
3: Okay, just head out that door.
6: Sure.
3: There he goes, yes.
1: Byerman's off to the next critter. In Big Piney, Wyoming, I'm Caitlin Tan for Marketplace.

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1: This final note on the way out today, a slice of the president's war with Iran that's getting short shrift, IMHO. Inflation gets all the headlines, but there's an economic growth thing going on here, too. The World Bank said today that global economic growth is on track to be the weakest it's been since the pandemic. Best case, we're looking at 2.5% growth this year. It was 2.9% last year. Worst case, 1.3%. Our daily production team includes Andy Corbin, Maria Hollenhorst, Sarah Leeson, Sean McHenry, and Sophia Terenzio. Will Story is the supervising senior producer, and I'm Kai Rizdal. We will see you tomorrow, everybody.

0: is APM.
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4: From 89.7 WUWM, Milwaukee's NPR, this is Lake Effect. I'm Audrey Nowakowski. Today, we'll check in with the new owners of Milwaukee's Science and Surplus to hear how the changing economic landscape is impacting the business.
5: We have a lot of regulars. So regulars who have been buying the same item for years at the same price. And now they're like, oh, this has gone up a lot.
4: Then we'll tell you about Milwaukee Messi, a soccer player from the area competing in the World Cup. Plus, we'll meet a local sailor participating in a boat race from Washington to Alaska.
6: The boat itself, I feel like, if you're a romantic like me, it has its own essence and it has its own vibe now. 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
4: All that's coming up on Lake Effect. But first, here are today's headlines.
7: Live from NPR News in Washington, I'm Ryland Barton. President Trump says he has called off new military strikes on Iran hours after threatening to escalate the war. He says a peace deal will be in place within the next few days. Trump has said several times before that the war is ending, but insists this time is different.
8: They've taken a pounding. They've taken a pounding like very few people could take, and they want to make the deal a lot more than I do. And we could have had it done the other way, I guess, but it would have taken longer.
7: Earlier today, Trump threatened major strikes and to seize control of Iran's oil and gas industries as escalating attacks pushed the Middle East closer to a full-scale war. Trump told Fox News that while he would prefer to take over Iran's Karg Island oil terminal, he wasn't sure, quote, America has the stomach for it. President Trump is floating a meeting with top AI executives to discuss how the public could share in the wealth created by the industry. NPR's Windsor Johnston reports.
9: President Trump has suggested AI companies should find ways to give back to the public, while some Democrats argue the benefits should extend beyond the companies and investors driving its development. Helen Nissenbaum, a professor at Cornell Tech, says she's not convinced that government ownership would automatically benefit the public.
10: Maybe the Treasury Department will benefit, but how does that redound to the rest of us citizens?
9: Some AI companies are raising similar concerns. OpenAI has proposed a public wealth fund tied to AI profits. Anthropic has called for policies to help workers if the technology displaces jobs on a large scale. Windsor Johnston, NPR News, Washington.
7: High inflation has not stopped U.S. households from spending. The Bank of America Institute reported credit and debit card spending was up 5.1% in May from a year earlier. NPR's Stephen Bisaha has more.
11: Even if you take gas out of the equation, spending was up 3.9%. Consumers also bought more tickets to fly.